0: is skeptical.
1: The fact that liberals are again making big, grandiose promises is not an achievement.
0: Natural Resources Canada says the cost to turn the strategy into a reality could be more than $100 billion. Olivia Stefanovich, CBC News, Ottawa.
2: The man who launched the careers of some of the world's greatest pop stars has died. Clive Davis was behind the success of Janis Joplin, Santana, and Alicia Keys. But perhaps his greatest discovery... Davis signed Whitney Houston to his Arista record label when she was just a teen and saw her soar to pop music glory. His career spanned more than five decades. He was 94. That's been Your World This Hour. I'm Gina Louise Phillips.
3: Gina Louise, thank you very much, and thanks for joining us here for On the Coast. I'm Gloria Makarenko. Now, the city of Surrey is the only municipality in Metro Vancouver not moving to Stage 3 water restrictions. The city's director of utilities is going to join us to explain that approach coming up in a moment. Also, Canada's Secretary of State for Sports is going to join us to talk about World Cup and all the excitement this major global sporting event is bringing to our city and to our country. That's just ahead. And joining us now with more local news is Rob Zimmerman. Rob, hello there.
4: Hello, Gloria. Some people in the Lytton area who fled a wildfire this weekend are returning to find their homes have been destroyed. Backlash is growing against a plan by Ottawa and BC to buy more than 2,000 vacant condos and turn them into affordable housing. And more than 500 properties in Elkford and the East Kootenay will likely be without water for another week. More local news coming up at the bottom of the hour.
3: Rob, thank you very much for that. And thanks to all of you who are weighing in about your approach to grocery shopping as well. Inflation is up. Grocery prices are up, especially produce, berries, tomatoes, that kind of thing. So it's good to hear from you. Joanne writes in, I've started keeping a record of how much I'm spending each month on groceries. I live alone. I don't know how people are feeding a family. I don't include anything I don't eat in the total, like sugar for the hummingbirds, dish soap, cat food. This month so far, I'm over $400. I don't buy what's not on sale. I'm not buying a cauliflower for $8 or a zucchini for $7. Frank writes in and says, we avoid beef and we have done so for several years. It costs way too much even when it's on sale. And Suzanne writes in, I stretch it as far as we can. When we go out for dinner, which is frankly rare, two of us often share a dish. But buying, I can only really afford no frills. But last time I was there, they'd removed a lot of the origins from many of the things I was going to get, which is very frustrating. I always look for what's on sale. I stock up on my favorite coffee when it goes on sale. I also only go every 2 weeks. It cuts down on the gas as well, writes Suzanne. I'd love to hear from you about your approach. What items are you finding particularly expensive? What items are you avoiding? On the coast at cbc.ca is our email, or you can send us a text, 236-330-2623. Right now, let's dip into traffic with Ali Pitarga.
5: Yeah, so crews were very quick to remove that northbound stalled semi on the Alex Fraser Bridge, and all lanes are open again, so traffic is much smoother if you're headed along that way. In Vancouver, though, both directions of Knight Street are slow right now, and there is a crash reported there that's close to East 60th. And in South Vancouver, a reminder for tonight, there's a road closure to keep in mind due to the Broadway subway project. East Broadway will be reduced to a single lane alternating traffic between Main and Quebec streets tonight from 7 p.m. until 6 a.m. tomorrow morning. And if you see anything on the roads, our text line is 236-330-2623. If you can do so safely, send us a text, and I'll be back again with more updates in about 10 minutes.
3: Thank you very much, Ali. While it seems as if this run of hot, sunny weather is going to come to an end this week, today, hot and sunny, up to 32 degrees. Tomorrow, a little bit more cloud around, especially in the morning, and similar temperatures, up to 31. More cloud on Wednesday, a mix of sun and cloud and highs of 27. Thursday, same thing. And by Thursday evening, right now, it looks as if a low pressure system could bring us the beginning of some rain, some showers Thursday night into Friday.

0: the city of Surrey is refusing to comply with Metro Vancouver's move to stage 3 water restrictions, choosing instead to stay at stage 2. Regional officials say this is the first time they can remember a local municipality breaking ranks with the regional water plan. Linda Parkinson spoke to the CBC's Stephen Quinn this morning. Parkinson is the director of policy, planning, and analysis for Metro Vancouver Water Services.
1: Our drinking water conservation plan is a regional policy. It's designed to work with everybody working at the same level. It's been in place since the early 90s, 1993. All members have that we're aware of. We have folks in the organization with us 30, 35 years. We can't find any records of any member not moving along through the stages with us.
0: So that was Linda Parkinson, the Director of Policy, Planning and Analysis for Metro Vancouver Water Services. Metro Vancouver's board has voted to formally ask Surrey to reconsider its decision and align with the rest of the region. For more on this, we have reached David Matsubara. He is the Director of Utilities at the City of Surrey. David, hi. Good afternoon to you.
2: Well, hi, Gloria. How are you doing?
0: I'm doing well, thank you. So just explain for us, what can Surrey residents do right now when it comes to using water that residents in other municipalities cannot do?
2: So under stage 2, there is no lawn watering, but they can wash their vehicles or boats. They can do some cleaning around the house, and they can refill a pool or spa as the water slowly gets used up through use. So those are the big changes. The other ones that they can do are they can water their gardens, they can water their flowers, trees, and shrubs. And again, you know, that's typical with other stage three requirements.
0: Water with a hose kind of thing. You can't put
2: with
0: on
2: a
0: sprinkler.
2: Exactly.
0: You can't.
2: Exactly. Yeah.
0: Okay, no automatic systems there. Okay, just tell us, why exactly has Surrey decided to remain at stage 2 while the rest of the region moves to stage 3?
2: I think it goes back to late April, early May, when Metro Vancouver let us know that they'll be jumping straight to stage 2 water restrictions this year. I think at that time there was a number of messages going around about why, because of snowpack and because of a perceived hot summer, and also eventually it came out that they wanted to talk about restrictions in infrastructure capacity due to the Lionsgate water main or Stanley Park water main construction. So at that time, it was decided that to provide flexibility for the municipality, that we would update our bylaw. And we updated our bylaw to meet some of the other bylaws in the region that had similar language that allowed the municipality to decide when to switch from one stage to another, as opposed to wait for Metro to announce it and it would be an automatic switch. And that's the language that they had proposed, that once Metro Vancouver announces a stage, that stage shall be in effect for all municipalities 3 days after that announcement. So I think we're in sort of a similar camp as many other municipalities, or a few other municipalities that have some flexibility. However, Surrey's decided to exercise that flexibility at this time.
0: And how do you feel about the backlash from other regions?
2: Well, it's hard. You know, I think we're trying to balance the needs of our community, the needs of our residents, messaging from Metro Vancouver, and try and find a happy medium, right? So it's always tough when you're painted in a bad light. I don't think Surrey's trying to do anything terrible, but we're trying to make good decisions based on the information that we have at hand. You know, I heard just before we got in here that we're predicting cooler weather, perhaps rain heading into the weekend. That's great news. I mean, regardless of the stage of water restriction, everybody's water use changes as soon as the temperature cools off. We can kind of see it in the data all the time. And as soon as we have a 30-degree day or 31-degree day, you know, even if we're in stage 3, people are going to get out the water, they're going to do different things, and they're going to use more. And I think that's a fact of sort of our behavior and our sort of how we understand we use water.
0: Well, Metro Vancouver's Chief Administrative Officer, Jerry Dobrovolny, says that Surrey and Vancouver combined use about half of the region's total water, both of our municipalities, here in Vancouver and you in Surrey. He says Vancouver is using less right now, while Surrey is using more. He says that's concerning. So there's only so much water to go around. It comes from the same source.

0: Do you share his concern?
1: Yeah, I mean, they did a Metro Vancouver had a meeting on Friday for the Greater Vancouver Water District board, and they shared some data. So in May, according to their chart here, Vancouver used about 300,000 cubic meters. So at that same time, Surrey used about 219,000 cubic meters. So volume for volume, Surrey is a lower water user than Vancouver. Like bulk water used in the month of May was about 25% higher in the city of Vancouver. And then if you break it down based on what you think people are using at home versus in a business, and then how many people, we're pretty close, you know, based on their numbers and older population data. They say that Surrey's got a little bit higher per cap day water use than Vancouver, but we're both sort of below midpoint in the region. So what we see is some municipalities have a very low water use, and then there's some that almost use twice as much per person. Surrey is about in the middle.
0: Okay, now I see you're doing your own calculations, and they don't necessarily jive with what's the officials in Metro Vancouver are calculating, but it's made a lot of people angry, right? Burnaby's mayor and Mike Hurley, he calls the decision shocking. He says overuse now could drive the region to stage 4 restrictions later in the summer. We heard from the mayor of Port Moody, Megan Latty, who said, we don't want to get to the point where we're in a state of emergency and we can't fight a fire. So, I mean, can you understand why leaders in other municipalities are frustrated by your approach, frustrated by the fact Surrey is allowing people to fill their pools while the rest of the region is bracing for a potential emergency situation?
1: Yeah, I understand. There's lots of frustration. I think through all the news stories I hear, there's been a lot of frustration in the region governmentally for a long time over things that happen, you know, through a regional government. And I have a feeling that this is part of that, right? So I think Surrey will make the best decision we can. I think we're able to adapt using our bylaw. Surrey has more water meters in the ground than any other municipality in the region, and that's part of our dedication to water conservation. So right now...
0: Yeah, but you have more water meters in the ground, but again, by the latest stats, Surrey residents are still using more water than Vancouver residents right now.
1: Sure, but we're using less water than 6 or 7 other municipalities.
0: But you're bigger than all of those municipalities.
1: Oh, I mean on a per capita day basis. I mean, based on Metro's own data, Vancouver uses more water than Surrey, you know, substantially more in terms of the month of May. So, I mean, I'm not doing my own math. I'm just looking at the report that was provided on Friday.
0: You know, Councillor Pardeep Kuner told the CBC this week that the city did not want to impact people's livelihoods. It's interesting to go in that direction. This makes it sound like a political decision to some people. So how much of this, in your view, was political? A little bit of, you know, flexing by Surrey saying, we've got our own way of calculating these things. We're going to go it alone. How much of it is political rather than an engineering decision?
1: I think that's a tough question to ask. I know that we get requests from, I think when they went to stage 2, we received a number of messages from commercial pressure washing and commercial window washing outfits that said, you know, this is going to cripple us. We're not going to be able to do work. I saw an article that might have been in the CBC saying, I think our turf farm won't have any business this year because nobody's going to be able to water a lawn, therefore we don't have a season. So I think there is a commercial impact that we need to consider, and that people's livelihoods and businesses do you feel that impact. Is there a political component to this? I couldn't really tell you because I follow the engineering side. Overall, we have systems to monitor our water use, and we're looking at that carefully and then hopefully making a decision based on that data along with input from Metro Vancouver.
0: Well, you're saying business must go on. You know, people in other regions are saying we want to make sure we have enough water when we really need it in a potential emergency situation. And I know there in Surrey there was a staff report in May that showed the city had received hundreds of calls from people who were upset about the move to potential stage 2 restrictions. That was back in May. I mean, how much of this decision was based on just

0: appeasing Surrey residents? You said you heard from business owners and the like.
1: Yeah, I think all the decisions we make, we have to consider our residents as well as regional needs. I mean, thankfully, when I look at the Metro Vancouver website today, you know, the reservoir levels are within the normal range and consistent with what's happened in previous years, which is great news. I think the water use is hovering below the line that they have struck on that chart that says max water use until construction is complete. So I think those are really good indicators. And then Surrey is really focusing on some bylaw enforcement to try and look at where water is being used through sprinkling. Even though we're in stage two, what we find is that people will sprinkle no matter what. So really trying to change behavior of people who don't follow the regulation is kind of one of our priorities here. Jacking up to another stage to say, okay, now we've got to restrict a few other things is one method to try and restrict more water use. But if people will surreptitiously use water anyway, it kind of defeats the purpose of the restrictions, right?
0: David, listen, it's a pleasure to hear from you today. I don't know if you've done much to appease the consternation and some of the criticism that's directed at Surrey.
1: I'm not sure either. But, you know, I'm happy to be on the program. I'd probably be listening to this on my way home if I weren't talking to you now.
0: Okay. Thank you very much for making time for this.
1: Okay, thank you.
0: David Matsubara is Director of Utilities at the City of Surrey. We'd love to hear your thoughts. How do you feel about how David defended the decision for Surrey to stay in Stage 3 water restrictions there while the rest of the region moves to Stage 2? Feel free to reach out onthecoast@cbc.ca, onthecoast@cbc.ca. Right now, Allie, what's going on the roads?
2: Well, we have trouble in Surrey. On the Portman Bridge, there's an eastbound vehicle incident that has the 152nd Street exit lanes down to a single lane halfway up Johnston Hill, and emergency crews are on scene. And in North Vancouver, there's a stalled vehicle eastbound that's blocking the left lane before Mountain Highway. And if you see anything on the roads, do let us know, but I'll be back again in 10 minutes.
0: Okay, thank you very much for that. Well, it has been a big week for the Chilliwack Sturgeon Guides, the Sturgeon Slayers. A recent excursion landed a record-breaking fish measuring more than 11 feet, 8 inches. It weighed an estimated 1,200 pounds. Now, this species is one of the oldest living freshwater fishes in North America. Think about this. It dates back 200 million years. Joining us now is Kevin Estrada. Kevin is the owner of Sturgeon Slayers. He was on the boat for that big haul. Kevin, hello there.
3: Hi, thanks for having me.
0: What an experience. So you were the guide on this excursion. Just take us through what happened.
3: Yeah, no, it was just, you know, like any other day, bringing out loyal guests. These guys happen to be from Alberta, and, you know, you never expect something like this. And in 2021, we ended up having a record-breaking fish with legendary NHL goalie Pete Peters was out with us. And to see something again over 11 feet and to land it, you know, hooking them is one thing, but landing them another thing is it's a very good news story for conservation. And 30 years since we've gone from a kill fishery to no kill fishery. And so we're seeing that now.
0: Yeah. So this is there's no barb on the hook, and you let it go afterward. But let's just take me through the strategy in landing such a big fish.
3: Yeah, well, they dictate kind of what's going to happen, right? And so when they're on the line, we're just drifting with them in the boat and making sure that we can get to a safe area to land the fish. And also we do, you know, the data collection, right, through the Fraser Valley Angling Guides Association. We collect data both for provincial and federal governments under permits. And so landing them to in a safe spot and then collecting the data, this happened to be, and the 2021 fish, both virgin sturgeons that we actually ended up tagging. So quite an incredible story on these big fish. Where have they been? Where are they coming from? There's so little we know because we've only studied them for 25, 30 years.
0: So when did you know, at what point did you know you had not just a big sturgeon, but a really big sturgeon?
3: Well, once the first tape measure was done. Once we get to that first tape measure at 120 inches, I thought, oh, wow, this is going to be close to the one we had in

0: And this is the result after all these decades.
1: Right. And what is it that makes this species so unique?
0: Well, this is the only place in the world, the biggest place for big fish, but also that it's a wild population, right? We don't have dams on the Fraser. They're attached to the ocean, which has, you know, five species of Pacific salmon coming up the Fraser. The food source is great. The habitat's good. And the fact that we've protected them, it's made it, you know, coming to British Columbia to fish in our area and the mountains and the wildness of BC makes everything just a little bit more special. And then obviously the conservation part is a big win for a lot of family and returning guests that come out with us.
1: Well, I know that Rick Hansen is a real supporter of sturgeon conservation. I've had the luck to go out and fish with him on a few occasions. And man, it's just the feeling of pulling one of those giant fish out of the water, scanning it, putting it in the database. What does this database tell us about just how far these sturgeon travel?
0: Well, we've had some from way up north, up by Williams Lake, in the Caribou area, and recaptured down in San Francisco, believe it or not. So we don't know. We haven't studied them one life cycle, right? And we're finding out a lot. You know, years ago, it was thought that there's a juvenile problem, and we've done 6 years of research on juveniles in partnership with HCTF and in-stream fisheries research to actually look at where are they, because people come here and they want big fish, so we fish for big fish. And so it's been very encouraging the last several years, and it's a healthy, abundant population, as you've seen when you've been out fishing. And yeah, it's a really good news story overall for tourism in British Columbia and for the health of the fishery.
1: Right. So are you on the water again today?
0: I am on the water right now, and if we get a bite, you're going to hear me go a bit of chaos here on the boat.
1: Oh, my goodness. Well, how do you feel about just overall the conservation aspect to what you do?
0: Well, that's why I started back in 2007, right? I played hockey before and survived a plane crash, ended my hockey career, and I wanted to dedicate my life to saving and preserving a species that I held close to my heart. And so for myself, it's been an amazing journey to watch from where I started and where we're at with data and projects, and learning now more and more about these fish. They are fascinating fish. People think they're just freshwater fish, but they're not, right? And so to learn more each year and watch the data coming in and working with both provincial and federal governments to best keep these fish at top priority level and protecting them. This is the other thing, is you can't protect something unless you're interacting with it and learning about it, right? And so there might be people that aren't big into angling, but this is how we protect this species, and we learn about them. And with a 0.012% mortality rate, angling is not their biggest threat out there. And in fact, we have 30 years of data to prove otherwise.
1: Kevin, it's a real pleasure to talk to you, and we wish you another great day out on the water. Thank you.
0: I appreciate the time. Thank you.
1: That's Kevin Estrada, the owner and guide of Sturgeon Slayers.

0: Smooth, and you can thank music producer Clive Davis for bringing those two artists together. The news today that Clive Davis has died at the age of 94. Just classic. Just classic, Sally. What are you watching on the roads?
1: Well, we are still looking out for what happened on the Portman Bridge. There is an eastbound vehicle incident that has the 152nd Street exit lanes down to a single lane halfway up Johnston Hill. And emergency crews are on scene to attend to that, so expect delays. And I'll be back with more updates in 10 minutes.
0: Thank you very much. On the weather front, mostly clear skies to take us into the evening. A little bit more cloud around tomorrow morning. A mix of sun and cloud for Wednesday. We could see rain before the end of the week.
2: This is CBC News from Vancouver. I'm Robert Zimmerman at the top of the news. Some people in the Lytton area who fled a wildfire this weekend are returning home to find burned wood and ashes. Officials are now confirming some houses have been destroyed. Tom Popick has more.
3: There has been some. I can't comment on that publicly.
4: Thompson-Nicola Regional District Area Director Tricia Thorpe confirms this wildfire has damaged some homes. The Stein Valley School is also confirming some of its staff have lost homes in this fire. Authorities are still informing those affected. The full extent of destruction is yet to be assessed. Still,
3: along with an incredibly good wildfire crew is what did save a lot of homes.
5: Currently, we are seeing good conditions for firefighting.
4: Paula Walbauer with the BC Wildfire Service says cooler temperatures are helping 10 helicopters and some 150 firefighters battling the around 7 square kilometer blaze on steep terrain. But gusting winds are forecast to return.
5: We could see increased fire behavior.
4: 15 homes remain under evacuation order. 200 others remain on alert. Tom Popick, CBC News, Kelowna.
2: More than 500 properties in Elkford in the East Kootenay will likely be without water for another week after a pump failure last week. The CBC's Jennifer Norwell reports.
6: The pump is still down. The pump is out, still getting fixed.
1: Elkford Mayor Steve Fairbairn says residents of Uptown have been without water since a backup pump in the district failed last week, while the main pump was being serviced. This has meant people have had to travel to other places in the community to fill up water containers.
6: We're glad it's not January. It's graduation. It impacts a lot of people. So people are a little frustrated. Their schedules are being impacted, but they're being very understanding.
1: For now, the district is preparing for the potential of another emergency.
6: Building a method to fill the reservoir so that we will have water to manage a structural fire in that part of town.
1: The pump is currently being rebuilt in Calgary, but the fix won't be completed until at least Friday. Then it needs to be transported, installed, and the system needs to be flushed and tested for water safety, all before affected residents are able to resume regular water use. Jennifer Norwell, CBC News, Kamloops.
2: Backlash is growing against a plan by Ottawa and BC to buy more than 2,000 vacant condos and turn them into affordable housing. Kitty DeRosa has more.
7: I'm calling for the Carney condo bailout of developers and bankers to be cancelled.
8: Federal Conservative leader Pierre Poilievre is blasting a plan by Prime Minister Mark Carney and Premier David Eby to convert unsold empty condos into affordable housing.
7: Somebody's going to lose money. So who's it going to be? Is it going to be the waitress and the welder paying for it on their taxes so Carney can give a tax-funded bailout? Or is it going to be the developers and bankers who were trying to profit off of the bubble in the first place?
8: BC Housing Minister Christine Boyle is defending the program.
9: We're working to address housing challenges for middle-class folks who have been stuck out of home ownership.
8: But Vancouver realtor Hassan Juma says the optics are not good.
10: There's a lot of consumers out there that are viewing this and saying, you know, where's my bailout?
8: There's still no price tag for the plan. And for now, the details remain as empty as the condos themselves. Katie DeRosa, CBC News, Victoria.
2: Canada's inflation rate climbed in May, and while the cost of gas was one driving force, the cost of fresh fruit and vegetables also spiked. Michelle Gassou has more.
11: Tomatoes are healthy, and you need to eat tomatoes every day.
12: But eating tomatoes every day is getting more expensive, much more expensive. Their price rose 45.2% from last May, by far the highest

0: increase for any grocery item measured in the Consumer Price Index.
1: Berries, yes, I won't even touch them.
0: Outside a downtown Vancouver grocery store, it's not hard to find people who say they're feeling the pinch.
2: Like, walk in, doesn't matter what you bought, you know, it's like $100.
3: Like milk, eggs, like, everything. Like, yeah, it's just like, joke, you know,
2: it shouldn't cost this much.
0: The price of fresh fruit rose 5.3% compared to the same time last year, while the cost of vegetables rose 9% in May. Navigating the grocery aisles isn't as easy as it once was.
2: We try not to buy the American stuff, and you walk in and it's like half the aisle is all American garbage that you don't want to eat in the first place. And then the Canadian stuff, and then, like, God forbid it has an organic logo on it, because now it's three times that price, you know?
0: Michelle Gassoub, CBC News, Vancouver.
4: And the province is expanding its property crime prevention program to several cities. Claire Palmer has the details.
5: Too many businesses are facing the impacts of street disorder, retail theft, and repeat property crime.
6: Public Safety Minister Nina Krieger launching the expansion of the Chronic Property Offending Intervention Initiative, which has been piloted in Nanaimo, Nelson, and Kelowna. The expansion includes establishing 12 hubs to provide wraparound services aimed at prolific property crime offenders. That could look like increased supervision and monitoring, housing services, and mental health and addiction supports. Nanaimo police say they're seeing a difference, but Sonia Komen is a local bar owner. She's been the victim of property crime several times in recent months.
7: I can't say for sure if they've gotten better or worse. All of the business owners downtown really want this to happen, and it's, you know, we're looking forward to seeing really good results.
6: The expansion will include new hubs in Castlegar, Surrey, Victoria, and Vancouver. Claire Palmer, CBC News, Nanaimo.
4: And that's the CBC News from Vancouver. For news anytime, go to our website at cbc.ca/bc.
8: Thank you very much, Rob. Thanks for joining us here. You're listening to On the Coast on CBC Radio 1. I'm Gloria Makarenko. And stay with us. Canada's Secretary of State for Sport is going to join us. We'll talk about World Cup, all the excitement that this major global sporting event is bringing to our country. Is it worth it overall? We'll talk about that. Also, millions of Canadians struggle with low back pain, and there are new international guidelines that say some common treatments may be doing more harm than good. We'll talk about that with Dr. Iris Gorfinkel coming up. And right now, Ali Pataga, where are we at with some of those traffic slowdowns you've been following?
9: Lots happening in Surrey today, Gloria. So on Highway 1, there's an eastbound vehicle incident after 192nd Street, and that has the right lane blocked. And we're also still looking out for what's happening at the Portman Bridge. There's an eastbound incident there that has the 152nd Street exit lanes down to a single lane halfway up Johnston Hill. Emergency crews are currently on site, so do expect delays there. However, though, a north van crews did clear the eastbound stall before Mountain Highway. So that's good news. Hopefully the traffic eases up there. And also there is a reported crash in downtown Vancouver on Hastings and Boundary Road. So if you have any information on that, feel free to let us know. Our number is 236-330-2623. And I'll be back again with more updates in about 10 minutes.
8: Ali, thank you very much for that. And just prior to the news, we had a conversation with David Matsubara. He's the Director of Utilities at the City of Surrey. We talked about why Surrey is not on board with the rest of Metro Vancouver in moving to stage 3 water restrictions. So we will be posting that interview to our CBC Listen site. You can search it at CBC Listen on the Coast. In the meantime, we've heard from many of you. Trudy writes in to say, Surrey water use, filling backyard pools, washing cars and boats versus water for drinking and cooking and fighting fires. The priorities are obvious, and your City of Surrey guests' arguments were weak, says Trudy from Maple Ridge. And Kathy wrote in as well. It was quite a lengthy email, but she said, really galling. Sorry, Mr. Matsubara, your attitude and the reflection of this attitude from your mayor and council, as you did not make it on your own, is really mean-spirited to the rest of Lower Mainland, who may not also be happy with the restrictions, but we are complying with them. The water restrictions are difficult for everyone. Surrey is not special, nor are their residents or businesses. The lack of leadership is really just a measure of how other parts of the world snub their nose at others to gain as much as possible for themselves, writes Kathy. Your thoughts and comments are always welcome on the coast at cbc.ca. on the coast at cbc.ca. We've got a sunny day.

0: Today, temperatures anywhere from 26 to 32 degrees. We're going to see more cloud around tomorrow morning and then some clearing through the day tomorrow. Temperatures similar to today, around that 31, 32 degree mark as a high. A mix of sun and cloud forecast for Wednesday and Thursday. And by Thursday night, that's where the possibility of showers enter the mix. Thursday night into Friday. Now, from the big win against Qatar last Thursday to the devastating injury to Ismaël Koné in the same game, World Cup has already brought some emotional highs and lows for Team Canada and its fans. And now excitement is building for Wednesday's game against Switzerland here in Vancouver. And someone who has been following all the action is Adam Van Cuverden. He's Secretary of State for Sport in Canada and the FIFA Sherpa. He also won a gold medal in kayaking at the Athens Olympic Games. Adam, hi. Good afternoon to you.
1: Hi, Gloria. Nice to chat with you.
0: Yeah, well, you're back in Ontario now, but wow, you came right into our studio right after Canada's major win against Qatar last week. How has that game been resonating with you?
1: Well, it continues to be the case that I think Canadians are just, you know, really, really proud of the way that Team Canada is representing themselves in terms of the character and the class that they demonstrated, you know, in the face of such a gruesome injury with Ismaël Koné going down. But they're excited too, you know, like there's another game coming up against Switzerland, which will likely be more challenging. But I was also at the Germany-Cote d'Ivoire game just the other day in Toronto. I met with the ministers of sport from both Cote d'Ivoire and Germany. And it's true that Canada continues to be the top two destinations in the 16 cities across the North American hosting landscape. So we should be very proud of that. We're putting on quite a show.
0: Oh, no kidding. And the weather's cooperating here as well. I went to Granville Island to a watch party yesterday morning to watch Spain defeat Saudi Arabia. That was such good fun. They're just, the atmosphere was so electric there. What are you hearing just in terms of how Vancouver and Toronto are handling all the responsibilities and all the logistics of hosting?
1: We should be very proud. In particular, the volunteers are just doing such an excellent job. They're so positive and helpful. You know, I've taken transit in both cities. I've been at some of the free events as well as in the stadium. And just a huge shout out to everybody wearing those beautiful volunteer outfits. They look great and they're helping out. And, you know, that's often one of the greatest legacies of hosting these types of things. I've talked to so many people that have participated in the Pan Am Games and the Vancouver Olympics as you know, volunteers. They proudly wear those jackets for years and years after, and they're part of something, you know, which is so meaningful. So just a huge shout out to all the volunteers making it true that Canada is the greatest sport hosting nation in the world.
0: Well, there were great expectations heading into these games and a lot of money put into them as well. I've heard some real disappointment from people in the hotel industry here in Vancouver. It's like, no, we're not booked up. No, we were actually busier in January. Those hordes of fans have not materialized in their world. But what are you seeing at this point, just in terms of turnout and tourism numbers?
1: Well, I've also read that some Vancouver-based businesses said they did an entire month of sales in one day. So, you know, you can try to predict who's going to stay there, where, and what they're going to do. But ultimately, what we know is that millions of people are coming to Canada to enjoy themselves this summer. FIFA is a big reason for that travel. I sat on the train with some German tourists the other day, and they said that they decided to stay out in not in Toronto, but actually in Burlington, so they could play some golf and stay in an Airbnb and you know, cook their own food. And they said that's the kind of trip that they wanted to enjoy. So people are enjoying their experiences how they would like. And you know, when all the chips are down, I think universally Canadians are going to look back on this experience as a positive one, an investment in our infrastructure, but also in great events that really pull our country together and pay off in terms of jobs and economic impact.
0: Okay, so let's get to the cost, though, and just the payout here. 13 games here in Canada. The cost of those 13 games is about $1 billion. That's what we heard from the parliamentary budget officer anyway. So, again, I hear your you know, positivity on this, and we're, you know, certainly it's been a good news story here in Vancouver so far, but how can you justify a price tag like that, you know, at a time when a lot of Canadians are really struggling to make ends meet?

0: eat.
1: Yeah, no, I hear you. And, you know, putting it in the context that the investment was only just in those games kind of does the whole thing a little bit of a disservice, to be honest, because we're also building dozens of new pitches across the country that will serve Canadians as free places to play soccer for years to come. We're also creating, you know, better infrastructure at our two main hosting facilities. And we've created almost 400 free events across the country with the help of municipalities and the Celebrate Canada Tour. 2026 is Canada's year of sport, and it's a great opportunity to capitalize on the reality that we're hosting the world's biggest event this year. And every dollar that we've invested is going right back into the Canadian economy. And it's one of the reasons why we're going to see a $2 billion boost to our GDP this year, just as a result of hosting the FIFA 2026 Men's World Cup. Those 24,000 jobs that are depending on the tournament, as well as that long legacy tail that we're expecting to see, just like we did after the 2015 Pan Am Games and the 2010 Olympics. Canada is the best host nation in the world, not just because we put on a great show for visitors, but also because we ensure that these investments pay off in the long term for Canadians in terms of investments in public safety, investments in infrastructure, investments in public transit. My biggest concern as the Secretary of State for Sport is a lowered barrier to access for sport, physical activity, recreation, and play for young people and all Canadians as a legacy of this tournament.
0: Lower barrier, for sure. And you do have an interesting perspective as a former Olympian. You're well aware of the financial struggles that a lot of athletes can experience here in Canada. So how would you describe the future for aspiring athletes here?
1: Once again, Gloria, you're making me nostalgic a little bit. I remember a time when being at the Olympics and having journalists ask me, you know, why doesn't Canada invest more in sports? You know, we love it. We're a sporting nation. We love our athletes. We want them to do well. Why don't we invest more? So we answered that call recently with the spring economic update. Prime Minister Mark Carney is a huge fan of sports, not just because we like watching it, because we like to see the impact that it has on Canadians, you know, young and old. So in the spring economic update, we invested $755 million over the next 5 years to build a stronger sports system that can accommodate more interest, to ensure that all the talent that we see across our country in terms of athleticism and ability is met with opportunity to play, to make friends, to develop as a young coach or a referee or an umpire. If anybody in Canada wants to do sport at any level or in any way, our government wants to make sure that those opportunities are met with a chance to play and participate. So that's the basis of our investment, and the hosting the FIFA 2026 Men's World Cup is just a great opportunity to put emphasis on our recent investment.
0: All right. Well, we've got another several weeks to, you know, to contemplate this and to look at the impact. But at this stage of the games, what do you hope the legacy of the tournament is going to be for Canada?
1: Well, more opportunity, not just to play, but also to host. More emphasis being put on the importance and value in play and being together, whether we're together to watch a game or to host a match or to volunteer to make sure that people getting off public transit, you know where to go. We can measure Canada's sport economy, and what we've seen is that sport actually contributes a little bit less to our GDP as a percentage than in other countries like in the UK and Germany. We want to address that. We think that there's an opportunity to grow our economy and use sport as a jumping off point to do that. When I talk to young people, they talk about an interest in working in sport and, you know, recreation sectors. There's a real struggle, I think, a lot of young people are having these days with their devices and attention spans and the digital universe kind of taking over, whereas sport is an opportunity for analog play and for interpersonal interactions to build those relationships and those skills that'll assist youth and young people with their careers going forward.
0: Okay, so a couple of days before Canada faces Switzerland, how are you feeling? A little nervous about it all?
1: I'm always a little bit nervous whenever Canada's about to play, but the show that those guys put on a couple of days ago, Jesse Marsh seems like he's really got it dialed. So we're crossing our fingers and toes, and we're going to cheer as loud as we can for Team Canada. We know that they're going to impress us.
0: Adam, thank you very much again for your time.
1: Well, thanks for the opportunity, Gloria. Have a nice day.
0: That's Adam Van Coverden, the Secretary of State for Sport in Canada and FIFA Sherpa. And today's FIFA update: earlier today, Argentina defeated Austria 2-0. Lionel Messi got both.

0: of those goals, becoming the all-time leading scorer with 17 goals for FIFA. France and Iraq, they had to suspend that game earlier this afternoon for inclement weather in Philadelphia. They are now in extra time, France leading 3-0, and Norway is facing Senegal right now. They're just coming up to halftime. They're at about the 45-minute mark, and Norway is leading 1-0. Okay, we're on top of it. And Jordan and Algeria are going to play later this evening, Allie.
1: Wow, jam-packed.
0: Mm-hmm. What are you watching on the roads?
2: Well, we have a couple of crash reports in Burnaby on the intersection of Deer Lake Parkway and Royal Oak Avenues. And it's looking to be especially affecting eastbound on Deer Lake Parkway as cars approach the intersection there. It's backed up until Gilpin Avenue. And in Surrey, a couple of things we're watching there. So there is an eastbound incident after 192nd Street that has the right lane blocked. And on Highway 1, on the Port Man, there's an eastbound incident as well that has the 152nd Street exit lanes down to a single lane halfway up Johnston Hill. And I'll be back with 10 minutes with more updates.
0: Thank you very much. Now, here's some news for the millions of Canadians who struggle with low back pain. New international guidelines in the prestigious medical journal The Lancet have come out. And some of these recommendations push back against current strategies used to cope with the pain. And joining us now with more is Dr. Iris Gorfinkel. Dr. Gorfinkel, hi. Happy Monday to you.
1: And to you, Gloria.
0: So let's start with this whole definition of low back pain. I mean, what are we talking about here?
3: It is one of the most common complaints I see. And most of it relates to muscle strain, or what we call non-specific low back pain. This refers to people who don't have a fracture, cancer, infection, or pinched nerve. It's over 90% of the low back pain we see as family doctors. Even so, it can be disabling. And unlike most sinister problems, it gets better on its own. Non-specific low back pain recovers 9 times out of 10 within 6 weeks, whether or not a person seeks care. That's according to the European Journal of Pain. But it is important to check it. Low back pain is called acute when it lasts less than 6 weeks and chronic when it lasts 3 months or longer.
0: So tell us about these new guidelines then.
3: Researchers pulled together nearly 50 of the major guidelines from Canada, the U.S., and Australia. It also included high-income countries in Europe and Asia. Now, most of these agree that the cases of low back pain are going to improve over time. They agree that x-rays, CTs, and MRI scans that are not going to change management should not be done, because they can do more harm than good from overdiagnosis and sometimes risky procedures or treatments. So the emphasis has shifted from figuring out what's damaged and fixing it to keeping patients out of pain and encouraging them to remain active. There is a major shift away from drugs and a bigger emphasis on lifestyle. The guidelines recognize that low back pain isn't a spine problem alone. Stress, mood, and sleep play a role. So there's a bigger push toward non-medication strategies, structured exercise, and more aggressive psychological approaches, especially when the pain is chronic.
0: So how have the new guidelines changed in that case?
3: So this isn't exactly a news flash, but it is official. Heat has become a first-line strategy to reduce low back pain. The guidelines also encourage massage, acupuncture, and chiropractic manipulations. Sure, none of these is a standalone cure, but they are sound strategies to help non-specific low back pain, whether it's chronic or acute. A major goal of reducing that pain is to get people moving. It could be walking, yoga, tai chi, structured exercise, physio, whatever program a person can realistically stick with. In the past, psychological treatments were viewed, an add-on if other things failed. No longer. Cognitive behavioral therapy and mindfulness-based programs are now considered first-line recommendations in people suffering from chronic, non-specific low back pain. Here's what the new guidelines recommend against: traction, therapeutic ultrasound, transcutaneous nerve stimulation. That's because people don't tend to get better with those strategies. A new guideline also strictly advises against bed rest. To be fair, that's not so new. We know that bed rest can make people

0: weak, get weaker over time. I think the approach, though, is just think holistic. Improve the mood, improve the sleep, and get moving.
1: Right. And what about x-rays or CT or MRI scans? When are they recommended?
0: So look for the red flags. If a person is having weakness, numbness, or tingling that's just continually getting worse, a neurosurgical emergency we don't want to miss is called cauda equina syndrome. Now, that causes severe low back pain, pain shooting down both legs, saddle numbness, and loss of bowel or bladder control. In patients with a history of trauma, and that's a low bar if someone has osteoporosis, fractures need to be ruled out. Patients with weight loss, fatigue, people who are waking up at night with pain in their low back, well, guess what? That could be a cancer or a recurrence of one in the distant past. So around half of spine infections come with a fever. So that's another indication for getting checked. But without such red flags, most x-rays, CT, and MRI scans are just going to show common age-related changes that don't have much to do with the reason why the person has pain now. The risk of ordering MRIs that are not indicated is that people start believing their back is actually broken. And that belief can backfire and make them less likely to exercise. It can actually worsen disabilities.
1: What about medications? Which medications did this international guidelines recommend?
0: We must eat the humble pie. The list of what is no longer advised is long, and what is advised is short. Here's the not-to-do list. Tylenol, acetaminophen, that used to be first line, but guess what? It doesn't tend to help. It's no longer recommended. Antidepressants, SSRIs, gabapentin, and pregabalin, these have fallen out of favor because they can increase the risk of falls and fractures, especially in older patients. Opioids like codeine, hydrocodone, and hydromorphone, these are last-ditch options when all other treatments have failed. So here's the short list. Anti-inflammatory drugs like ibuprofen and naproxen, they are recommended, but only when non-medication approaches have not helped enough. And even then, it's the lowest effective dose for the shortest time possible. Treating low back pain isn't just about scans and pills. These international guidelines are encouraging a far more nuanced approach that incorporates the whole person, their individual triggers, reducing emotional and physical pain, and getting moving again.
1: Well, thank you so much, Dr. Gorfinkel, for sharing this latest research.
0: Many thanks for having me.
1: Dr. Iris Gorfinkel joins us every Monday afternoon here at On the Coast. Right now, Rob Zimmerman is here to wrap up some of the top local news stories for us.
2: Gloria, some people in the Lytton area who fled a wildfire this weekend are returning to find their homes have been destroyed. Tricia Thorpe with the regional district says the full extent of destruction is still being assessed. 15 properties remain on evacuation order with about 200 on alert. And Coast Mountain Bus Service has reached a tentative contract with Lower Mainland drivers, sea bus crews, and other workers. The deal includes improvements in wages, working conditions, and benefits. I'll have another local news update in about half an hour.
1: Rob, thank you very much for that. And for a final look at how things are moving on the roads, over to you, Allie.
3: Well, things are sort of clearing up and for the most part. In Surrey, the Portman is cleared of that eastbound stall. It's still slow, though, so allow for time as you head about that way. Crews have also cleared the eastbound incident on Highway 1 after 192nd Street. So things are looking slightly better. But here is a major closure that is happening throughout the summer. West Broadway in South Vancouver will be reduced to one lane in each direction between Birch and Willow Streets, with intermittent turning restrictions at West Broadway and Oak Street intersection from 7 a.m. to 7 p.m. That's going to happen through the summer, so keep that in mind. And also road closures as well throughout the FIFA tournament. So we have Pacific Boulevard closed from Corral to the Canby Street exit, and Granville Street as well is also closed, especially watch out for that during game days. And we have lots more closures to in Metro Vancouver as well too. It's all on the Vancouver FIFA website.
1: Okay, yeah, it seems pretty quiet downtown today.
3: Yeah, it is.
1: No games around here, and there, you know, I think the fan zones are relatively quiet depending on where you are, and we'll have a lot more coverage of FIFA.

0: World Cup and the impact, the businesses that maybe aren't benefiting as much as they thought they would. Those conversations coming up on the show tomorrow. I hope you can join us then. Enjoy your evening.
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1: 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Then in half an hour, it's As It Happens.
4: Hello, I'm Chris Howden. Pakistan is set to abolish a luxury goods tax on period products. But one of the women behind that push tells us the real luxury would be seeing pads and tampons declared essential.
5: It's a very, very sad day. It's a nightmare. He was a great, great, great police officer.
6: Montreal's police chief on a shooting that killed a police officer and one other victim. What we know following a chaotic day in an island neighborhood. This is Your World Tonight. I'm Helen Mann. Also on the program.
7: Prices have gone up and things are not as fresh as they used to be.
6: Canadians are paying more at the grocery store. What's behind the price hikes and why there's likely more sticker shock to come. There is grief alongside many questions in Montreal tonight. What started as an emergency alert ended in gunfire and tragedy. One police officer is dead. He's identified as 34-year-old Mohamed Lemine Bin Ridwan. A civilian was also killed, as was the gunman. Another officer was hurt. We have Sarah Levitt in Montreal tonight with this fast-moving story. Sarah, that emergency alert issued earlier has been lifted, but this is an ongoing investigation. What's the latest?
8: Well, what we know is that this police received a call just before noon about a shooter in what's known as the Côte des Neiges area. His gun seen poking out of a window of a hotel room, and that hotel room in a high rise shared with condos, businesses on the ground floor. Officers, when they arrived on the scene, they immediately exchanged gunfire with the suspect. The police chief now confirming a male officer was killed, a female officer was injured, one citizen there was killed and another injured. Police say the shooter was also killed and would only confirmed that he was armed with a long-range rifle. Here's what Montreal Police Chief Fadi Daguerre had to say about the officers involved.
5: It's a very, very sad day. It's a nightmare. But we have to be solid. We have to be solid for our lady police officer who survived, and we're all behind her. But he was a great, great, great police officer. A lot of credibility, and he was so passionate.
8: Police believe the shooter acted alone. Radio Canada confirms he left a manifesto sharing violent thoughts against women. He also called for a violent revolution.
6: Sarah, tell us about the neighborhood where the shooting happened and what witnesses are saying.
8: Yeah, so this is a densely populated place. I mentioned the high rise, but there's also a highway nearby, many businesses, even a park with play structures. There were many witnesses to this crossfire, including Brandon Beshimol El-Kaim.
9: I saw parents ripping their kids off of the play structure. They were running for their life. It was very clear to me that there was something serious going on there. And that's when we heard a second round of gunshots, about two dozen. And they sounded much closer at this time. And then shortly after, the police presence just swarmed.
8: Another witness described seeing the suspect actually up close reloading their rifle. She said when she saw that, that's when she ran away as fast as she could. It's a traumatic situation ending in the death of a police officer, the civilian, and the shooter. And now the province's police watchdog will take over this investigation.
6: All right, Sarah, thank you.
8: You're welcome.
6: Sarah Levitt reporting from Montreal. Two RCMP officers were also shot in Saskatchewan. It happened

0: Sunday night in Melville. Police say they were at a home in the city's northwest investigating reports of an assault. A 55-year-old man is in custody and is facing 11 charges, including attempted murder. The injured officers were sent to hospital. They are both in stable condition. Canadians don't need the Consumer Price Index to tell them. The cost of just about everything continues to climb faster than wages. But the latest numbers confirm just how much inflation is squeezing people. And some of the biggest sticker shock? Basic necessities you can't really avoid buying. Anise Haidari has that story.
1: Please begin scanning.
2: The prices Canadians pay are going up faster again. The inflation rate year over year was up in May, 3.2%. Food, especially fruits and vegetables, was a big driver.
1: $5.99.
2: And these shoppers in Winnipeg are noticing.
3: Very unhappy. I can't do anything about it.
4: We are a lot more careful about how we buy our produce, what we buy.
5: Prices have gone up and things are not as fresh as they used to be.
2: In particular, the price of tomatoes saw a big jump in May, up more than 45% compared to the year before. Bad weather and fewer crops planted in Mexico over tariff threats are a part of what drove up costs. But overall, vegetables are up 9%.
6: We're starting to see the impact of transportation costs.
2: Mike Von Masso is a food economist at the University of Guelph. While there are many reasons these prices are jumping, the cost to get fresh food to Canadians is always a factor.
6: The transportation represents about 3.5% of the retail price of food. For vegetables, that's much higher. They're less processed. They're coming from further away. So we're probably looking at something closer to 10 to 15%.
2: And the cost of transportation is usually related to the price of fuel. That's been going up too. Gasoline saw big jumps in price, given war and uncertainty with oil supplies around the Persian Gulf.
7: There will likely be further price increases for energy-intensive goods and services.
2: Michael Davenport is senior economist with Oxford Economics in Toronto.
7: So things like food, household necessities, things of that nature, households are having to devote a larger share of their budget towards those purchases versus more discretionary goods and services.
2: But if you take gasoline prices out of the mix, inflation was a little more muted, a full percentage point less without gas.
8: So what it tells us is, you know, perhaps this oil price shock hasn't yet translated into broader inflationary pressures.
2: Pedro Antunes is chief economist at Signal 49 Research. He points out there are also factors pulling in the opposite direction.
8: It's more home ownership costs have come down. Rent has come down. Finally, those prices are coming down.
1: Please remove all scanned items.
2: That may not ease Canadians' pain at the supermarket, but it does mean not every economic indicator is in the red, like, say, an expensive tomato. Anise Haidari, CBC News, Calgary.
0: As Anise mentioned, that pain at the supermarket is connected to the pain at the pumps. Today, Iran and the U.S. are both indicating progress on the reopening of the Strait of Hormuz, a global oil shipping route that has been effectively closed for months because of the war there. For a bigger picture on how that's all connected to inflation in Canada, let's bring in our senior business correspondent, Peter Armstrong. Peter, these inflation numbers look back at May. Do we know what has happened since then?
9: Yeah, I mean, you've probably noticed, right? Gasoline prices are down from where they were. At the peak in May, the average price across Canada was, I think, $1.85 a liter. We're well off those peaks now. And when the data shows up for next month, that headline rate of inflation is certainly going to look a lot better as a result.
0: Is it fair to say that inflation has probably peaked?
9: I think the key word there is probably. Like, there are still a lot of ways in which things can go sideways. Inflation can be pretty tricky. But if we stay on track where we're sort of headed now, both domestically and internationally with the Strait of Hormuz, the price of oil and thus the price of gasoline probably shouldn't be climbing further from where we are now.
0: Okay, you mentioned domestic trends. What are you watching for?
9: Well, part of the kind of insidious nature of inflation is that it can be almost ethereal in how it shapes the way we think about the economy, right? One of the biggest factors in inflation is expectations. If day after day and week after week you go and you spend more, you think inflation's going to get worse, not better, you change your behavior. You'll ask for higher wages. You'll buy something now rather than wait. And that can shape inflation and actually heat inflation up.
0: Prices are down from their peak, but aren't they higher now than they were before the war?
9: Yeah, and I think that's the other key thing. So let's use oil prices for this example. Brent crude, the main international benchmark for oil, it peaked at $118 a barrel at the worst.

0: first of the Strait of Hormuz crisis. It's fallen all the way to $77 a barrel today. But back in January, Brent crude was trading at like 60 bucks a barrel. So yes, there's been real progress. But if you're a business and you're eating all those extra costs, that's painful.
1: Do we have any idea how long those businesses can manage before they have to raise prices?
0: I mean, that's the question here, right? And that's what we watch for now. Right now, inflation is largely contained to energy products and some very energy intensive products like airfare and shipping and food. But if you're paying more for production and you're paying more for shipping, eventually you're going to pass those costs on. And once you do, inflation becomes a very different problem, a problem that's much harder and has much more painful solutions.
1: The question a lot of people are asking, does this mean more interest rate hikes?
0: I mean, not yet. It could if we get down the road and find that's happening, but we're not there yet, right? Most measures show that containment of inflation in energy sectors is holding, but that's what we're watching for. Signs that inflation is spreading and becoming something the Bank of Canada can't ignore.
1: Peter, thank you.
0: You bet.
1: That was senior business correspondent Peter Armstrong. Coming up, Canada's nuclear renaissance. The Carney government says it will boost jobs and GDP, but critics argue it is simply a misguided power play. Also, Downing and out. Keir Starmer steps aside as the UK's prime minister. We look at who may be waiting in the wings to replace him. And later, this story.
2: Can songs, memes, and protests translate into real power in India? The nasty cockroach is crawling into the daylight as a youth movement.
3: The youth of this country is, you know, very frustrated, especially the students.
2: The roaches vow they won't be squashed. But can the month-old cockroach Janta Party survive?
4: India's not going to burst with the youth getting angry.
2: I'm Susan Ormiston in Mumbai with that tale coming later on Your World Tonight. I am a cockroach.
1: Manitoba Chief Justice Glenn Joyle has been nominated to the Supreme Court of Canada. Joyle has been in his current role since 2011, and his career on the bench spans more than a quarter century. He's widely considered an expert in criminal and constitutional law, and he's overseen several major Indigenous cases. Joyle was picked from a short list of candidates submitted to the Prime Minister. His nomination follows the retirement of Alberta's Sheila Martin. Her last day was May 30th. The Carney government has unveiled a plan it says will power Canada's future. It is a strategy focused on nuclear that aims at building up large-scale reactors at home while selling the technology abroad. Critics suggest the plan may be too expensive and too ambitious. Olivia Stefanovic breaks it down for us.
5: Our government is introducing a coordinated, targeted plan for the nuclear sector at home and abroad.
6: Energy and Natural Resources Minister Tim Hodgson declaring Canada is entering what he calls a nuclear renaissance.
5: It's a renaissance because this is not the start of something completely new.
6: In fact, Canada first entered the nuclear age back in the 1940s and remains the world's second largest uranium producer. But it's only released a national strategy for the power source now.
5: For Canada and for our allies, energy security is national security.
6: Citing global conflicts, the ongoing trade war with the U.S., and the goal to double the country's electricity grid capacity by 2050, Hodgson released a plan to construct up to 10 new large-scale reactors and scale up the export of Canadian-owned reactor technology, primarily to markets in the Indo-Pacific and Europe.
7: This is very kind of old school thinking.
6: Keith Stewart is a senior energy strategist with Greenpeace Canada. He says the strategy is misguided.
7: And I think we really should be questioning the wisdom of exporting a technology like nuclear, which is dangerous, and requires an assumption of stable governments for centuries in order to safely operate the technology and then deal with the waste.
6: Prime Minister Mark Carney didn't attend the announcement, and his office says he didn't mention the nuclear plan during a state visit by Croatia's Prime Minister to Ottawa today.
8: It's a great pleasure on behalf of all Canadians to welcome you here.
6: Carney used to work for Brookfield, a company heavily invested in nuclear, and documents shared at a technical briefing had the words "not to be shown to the Prime Minister," subject to conflict of interest screen, highlighted in bold letters.
9: An announcement will not build anything.
6: Conservative leader Pierre Poilievre is skeptical of the federal government's nuclear ambitions.
9: So the

0: fact that liberals are again making big, grandiose promises is not an achievement.
1: There's no new funding attached to the strategy. Hodgson says he will work with provinces and territories over the next year to sort out financing from existing streams, including tax credits and the Canada Infrastructure Bank. Natural Resources Canada says the cost of turning the plan into a reality could be more than $100 billion. Olivia Stefanovich, CBC News, Ottawa.
2: The federal government is also looking at changing up its path for a high-speed rail line between Toronto and Quebec City. It includes adding a stop in Kingston, Ontario. The move would also add distance and time to the route and likely more riders. Tom Perry looks at this new plan and the opposition that comes with it.
3: A small but vocal protest against a multi-billion dollar project. Demonstrators in Kingston, Ontario, demanding the federal government put the brakes on plans for a high-speed rail link between Toronto and Quebec City. Protester Sharon Patton fears the line will slash through her farm and force her family out.
4: They're not listening. They don't even want to hear what we're talking about. It's all for the money.
3: But Alto, the Crown Corporation tasked with building the high-speed line, says it has been listening through a 100-day public consultation process that included town hall meetings, roundtable discussions, online surveys, and other forms of feedback.
5: The goal is clear: to build something with the communities together.
3: Martin Imbleau, CEO of Alto, released the results of those consultations today. He says along with opposition to the project, there is support in places like Kingston. And so at the direction of the federal government, Imbleau says Alto will now reconsider its original northern route from Montreal to Ottawa and then on to Toronto via Peterborough and look at a longer circuit that veers south and makes a stop in Kingston.
6: Yes, there is additional cost with it, but there's increased ridership to compensate with the extra cost. I'm not going to go into more detail, but the warm, fuzzy feeling is that economically it makes sense to have the station in Kingston.
3: As for people along the proposed route, not feeling quite so warm and fuzzy about high-speed trains rocketing past their homes, Transport Minister Stephen MacKinnon says he gets it.
7: I understand the fear. It's kind of the fear of the unknown.
3: But MacKinnon says this project will ultimately benefit the country as a whole. Opposition leader Pierre Poilievre, however, has vowed to scrap plans for high-speed rail if his party wins the next election.
0: Conservatives would use the Alto research money to take taxes off used cars so that you can save $2,000 on your next vehicle.
3: If all goes according to plan, work on the first section of high-speed rail between Ottawa and Montreal could begin in 2029 or 2030. When the rail corridor runs through private property, the federal government says the goal is to buy land from willing sellers, but expropriate if necessary, to make sure this project, which has been talked about for decades, finally gets built. Tom Perry, CBC News, Ottawa.
2: Cooler temperatures have helped crews battling the Saw Creek wildfire near Lytton, B.C. Officials have lifted evacuation orders on dozens of properties in the area. Hundreds are still under evacuation alert. The B.C. Wildfire Service says the next few days could bring warmer, drier weather and increased fire risk. Most of Lytton was damaged or destroyed in another wildfire nearly 5 years ago. That fire moved quickly through the town as the region dealt with record high temperatures. Beaches packed with people trying to cool off in Barcelona. Much of Western Europe is baking under temperatures exceeding 40 degrees. Heat alerts have been posted from Ireland to Greece. More than a dozen deaths have been reported in France. The extreme weather comes amid a surging El Niño season. The phenomenon historically increases the strength of heat waves around the globe, along with human-caused climate change. In April, the World Meteorological Organization showed climate change is warming Europe at more than twice the global rate.

After less than 2 years as the UK's Prime Minister, Keir Starmer is stepping aside. Pressure to resign had been building on the Labour leader for months. But as Briar Stewart explains, it was a likely leadership change.

0: challenge that left him with no choice but to leave.
1: Even before Keir Starmer walked out of 10 Downing Street to a crowd of supporters and possibly an even larger crowd of journalists, it was clear just what was going to come next.
2: The question my party is asking now is whether I am best placed to lead us into the next general election. I have heard the answer, and I accept that answer with good grace.
1: And just like that, the revolving door of British politics turned once more. In less than a decade, Britain has had six different prime ministers. Starmer is the latest to resign. Before that, there was Rishi Sunak, Liz Truss, Boris Johnson, Theresa May, and David Cameron.
3: We did it!
1: Starmer's term began nearly 2 years ago after a landslide Labour victory. Then came the political struggles. Among them, his decision to appoint Peter Mandelson, who had been a close friend of Jeffrey Epstein, as UK ambassador to the US. But Starmer's personal style was also a factor.
4: I wasn't a fan at all of him.
1: Bill Chappell drives one of London's iconic black cabs.
4: I've heard he's a nice man, and perhaps he is, but as a politician, no, not for me, no.
1: Others like Kamala Lowy think not enough was being done under Starmer to make the country more livable and more affordable.
5: We hope that the candidate that's going to take his place might have enough power to drive what's needed for the country to move forward. Yeah.
1: And it's almost certain just who will be next in line to lead the Labour Party. Andy Burnham, the former mayor of Manchester, won a crucial by-election last week and arrived in London today to be sworn in as an MP.
6: So help me God.
1: He had previously served as a cabinet minister in the Gordon Brown government nearly 20 years ago.
7: I think what I'll be watching for is whether Andy Burnham is simply a salesman for the same policies or whether Andy...
1: Tim Bale is a professor of politics at Queen Mary University in London.
7: I think there is an extent to which people are getting quite tired of all the churn, all the turnover, and I think there is, you know, some hope that they will give Andy Burnham a fair chance.
1: Because there appears to be no challenger, Burnham could be moving into 10 Downing Street next month. But there's no guarantee how long he will be there. In the polls, the Labour Party is behind the right-wing Reform Party, and its leader, Nigel Farage, is calling for a general election once the new Prime Minister takes office. Briar Stewart, CBC News, London.
0: Three students are dead after a shooting in a high school in central Philippines. Investigators say they believe two suspects in the case are also students. Both are in custody. They say the shooting appears to have been motivated by a grudge over bullying. Mass shootings are considered rare in the country, which has strict gun control measures. You are listening to Your World Tonight from CBC News. I'm Helen Mann. You can hear Your World Tonight on the CBC News app or wherever you get your podcasts. Young people are struggling to build a future in India. They make up a third of the nation's working age population, yet many can't find a job. Now, a remark by the country's chief justice has sparked a political movement, and it is becoming a growing headache for Prime Minister Narendra Modi. The CBC's Susan Ormiston has more from Mumbai.
8: Started as a satirical poke at the government.
9: The thing is that the youth of this country is, you know, very frustrated, especially the students.
8: India's chief justice referred to some young unemployed as cockroaches.
10: Have you seen their youngsters like cockroaches? They don't get any employment. They don't have any place in profession.
8: The justice later said he was misunderstood, but the label stuck.
11: I think the comments reflects the mindset and the narrative of the ruling party, which has always remained insulted and cracked down on people who have tried to speak up.
8: Abhijit Dipke, a grad student, came up with a cockroach meme on X, and it went viral. 20 million followers. Then the meme turned into protests. This weekend, seizing on an education scandal in India, aspiring medical students forced to rewrite national exams when earlier test questions were leaked.
12: Have you heard about the cockroach party?
13: Yes.
12: Yeah, so good.
8: We met 19-year-old Shervina Sanjay Nivite outside a test center.
12: Why?
13: Because the committee is supporting Gen Zs, because there are nobody who feel our feelings.
8: Indian authorities first

0: easily squashed.
1: At least with these protests, something will go into the heads of the people who are in power.
2: You know, the strength of youth in a country as populous as India, I think it only makes sense of the youth if it forms into a political party.
0: The question, can they evolve into a real political party? Susan Ormiston, CBC News, Mumbai.
3: And finally tonight, Whitney Houston, Janis Joplin, and Alicia Keys, just some of the artists who had their careers launched and relaunched by Clive Davis. Music star maker has died at the age of 94. He also signed Canadian Sarah McLachlan when she was just 20.

0: Davis started as a lawyer for Columbia Records in 1960, rising to become president of the company 7 years later. He had a falling out with Columbia, but came back with his own label, Arista Records, to become one of the industry's most dominant players. Davis spoke to the CBC in 1983 about the lasting power of music.
1: With all the hoopla that's gone on in the last year, that video games would replace music and computers would replace music and records were on their way out or tapes, it's turned out to be total hogwash. Music is unique. Music is special.
0: Music publicist Eric Alper says Davis was known to have the greatest ears in the music business and used them to launch countless artists to fame.
2: When you got signed by Clive Davis or signed to Arista Records or J Records, it actually made people stand up and take notice because Clive actually had a hand, not just in the signing process, but in the producing and executive producing and overseeing everything from the music to the look to the feel.
0: Davis was also known for his ability to revive the careers of veterans like Rod Stewart, Carlos Santana, and Aretha Franklin. His publicist says he died in his Manhattan apartment. Davis's family said in a statement he leaves an indelible mark on culture that will endure for generations. Thanks for being with us. This has been Your World Tonight for Monday, June 22nd. I'm Helen Mann. Good night.

0: Good evening, I'm Robert Zimmerman with the latest headlines from Vancouver. Some people in the Lytton area who fled a wildfire this weekend are returning to find their homes destroyed. Tricia Thorpe with the Regional District says the full extent of destruction is still being assessed. 15 properties remain on evacuation order, with about 200 on alert. Hundreds of families in Elkford in the East Kootenay who have been without running water since last week will have to wait several more days. Repairs on a failed water pump could take until at least Friday. Initially, the district had hoped its Calgary contractor would be able to fix the equipment in a few days. And Coast Mountain Bus Service has reached a tentative contract with Lower Mainland drivers, sea bus crews, and other workers. The deal includes improvements in wages, working conditions, and benefits. The agreement will go through a ratification process in the coming weeks. And now taking a look at the forecast on the north coast, a mix of sun and cloud tomorrow with a high of 17, highs close to 30 with some sunshine and a chance of showers in the peace. In the central interior, including Prince George, a mix of sun and cloud with a high of 26, highs reaching 30 with lots of sunshine tomorrow in the Kootenays. In the southern interior, including Kelowna, a mix of sun and cloud with a high of 30 as well. And for Metro Vancouver, Greater Victoria, and the Fraser Valley, some sun and cloud tomorrow with highs up to 31 inland.
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1: Hello, I'm Neil Kirksall.
2: Good evening, I'm Chris Howden. This is As It Happens. Tonight,
1: a police officer, a civilian, and a suspect are dead after a shooting in Montreal's Côte de Neige neighborhood. A witness tells us what he saw and heard.
2: Unjust because a Canadian banker is in prison in the UAE facing extradition to South Sudan. His wife tells us the charges are retribution for his work fighting corruption.
1: Period piece. I'll speak with a lawyer behind the push to end Pakistan's period tax. She says it is about time her country started treating pads and tampons as necessities.
2: Straight from the horse's mouth, an Australian town crier demonstrates his record-breaking loudest ever shout and tells us how he did it before losing his voice entirely.
1: Keep calm and carry on. A BC couple signs up for Burnaby's annual wife-carrying competition on a whim and emerges victorious by taking it one schlep at a time.
2: And cockatoo wrongs don't make a right. In Australia, the mischievous birds love getting into garbage bins, but a local men's group may have blown the lid off the problem of keeping the lids on. As it happens, the Monday edition, radio that salutes the winners of the talent contest.

0: Côte-des-Neiges is a busy neighborhood in Montreal. Today, it's overrun by police officers. Three people are dead after a shooting in Côte-des-Neiges this morning. Police are still investigating, but they have confirmed that the suspect, a police officer, and a civilian were killed. Here's Montreal Police Chief Fadi Daguerre speaking at a press conference earlier today.
1: It's a very, very sad day. It's a nightmare. But we have to be solid. We have to be solid for our lady police officer who survived, and we're all behind her. And that's it.
0: Montreal Police Chief Fadi Daguerre speaking with reporters today. Videos and photos circulating on social media show police officers entering a grocery store in the neighborhood at the time of the shooting. Brandon Benchamal El-Kaim lives on top of the grocery store. We reached him in Montreal.
2: Brandon, when did you realize something was wrong?
3: It started at about 11:20. We heard the first round of gunshots. It was about a dozen of them in sequence. But for context, this community area has a lot of construction going on right now. There's three condo towers being built. And so our first instinct was that it was a sound coming from there. But very shortly after, in the park that is surrounded by the buildings here, parents were ripping their children off the play structures and running. And so we knew at that point something was wrong.
2: And were you sitting inside when you started hearing things and then looked outside?
3: I was inside, heard the noise, and went to look outside.
2: And that's when you saw the parents in the park?
3: Exactly, yeah. And then about 5 minutes after that, the gunshots continued again. It's hard to tell exactly how long that was, but it's what felt like a 10-minute gap in between. And it seems to have coincided with sirens, and so the arrival of police officers.
2: And at that point, are you able to piece together anything of what's happening?
3: Very little. It was honestly thanks to the building group chat, where people who were on different sides of the building were contributing what they saw. Mm-hmm. And so we pieced together that there was something happening near the hotel area of the complex, because it was only about an hour later that we got an official warning from the government on our phone. By that time, we were long, you know, sheltering in place, but it was clear to us that there was something very bad happening.
2: That's interesting. I was going to ask you about the emergency alert that went out. There were reports of an armed threat. That was long after you heard the gunshots.
3: It was long after. It was at least an hour after the scene had unfolded.
2: Mm-hmm. How are you doing now? That all of that would be very rattling, to say the least.
3: It's extremely shocking. They've lifted the order, and so we're allowed to walk around what's not perimetered off. And the community is coming together and talking to the police officers and thanking them. What sticks in my head the most is seeing these four female police officers jumping out of their car before it fully came to a stop, and just running towards

0: the scene, guns drawn, hiding behind cars, taking cover, and just trying to figure out amongst themselves what to do. And so it's you know, especially with what happened, it's very important for me to highlight that the bravery that we all witnessed today. These were not police officers in SWAT gear. The SWAT team arrived 15 minutes later. These are community police officers. The only protection they had was their bulletproof vest and, you know, sheltering behind a car. And they put everything on the line today. You know, the entire neighborhood, everywhere we looked, police were swarming different areas and checking. And it was a very wide crime scene.
1: For our listeners who haven't been to Montreal, or specifically your neighborhood, can you describe what it's like?
0: It's a new neighborhood. It's up and coming in the last 4 years. It's like a small community within a larger community here. You know, we're right near one of the major highways, but once you enter the enclosure of the community, it's very isolated. There's a lot of greenery. It's a family community. Everybody knows each other. Neighbors are friendly with one another. It's the last thing we would ever imagine would happen here. Yeah. You know, we're considered midtown, so we're about 20 minutes away from downtown Montreal. This is very much, even though there's businesses here, this is very much a residential area. It's an amazing place to live, and we're all in shock that this happened in our home.
1: Our listeners heard a little bit from the police chief. The police chief also said today, you know, he didn't want people to listen to rumors. He made it clear that Montreal police believe there is no longer a threat in the area. But what are the questions that you still have about what happened?
0: I think we're all asking why and how. You know, this can't happen again. This absolutely can't. This is not what happens here. And so we're all really asking that question of why, because we have to make sure that this doesn't happen anymore.
1: The police officer who was killed, the bystander who was killed as well, on the thoughts of many people across the province, not just in Montreal or your neighborhood, and across the country, certainly, as they find out more about it. When you were able to step out, when they lifted, you know, the shelter-in-place order, I mean, mm-hmm. Are you comfortable being out there now?
0: There's a really heavy police presence still. It's very hard to move around here. There's a sizable amount of the community that is taped off. And so, you know, right now the police are here, and so everybody feels okay. I see a lot of my neighbors outside. This is definitely going to shake a lot of people and stick with us long after it's out of the headlines.
1: Brandon, I'm glad you're okay, and I appreciate you talking to me tonight. Thank you for this. Please take care.
0: Thank you.
2: We reached Brandon Benchimol El-Kaim in Montreal, and there is an update to this story tonight when it comes to a possible motive. Our colleagues at Radio Canada are reporting that the shooter distributed a manifesto calling for violence against women. You can visit CBC News for more developments on this story tonight and in the days ahead.

0: Starting next week, women in Pakistan won't have to pay the period tax. All menstrual products and contraceptives sold there will be exempt from their previous 18% sales tax. Until now, Pakistan treated sanitary products as a luxury good, subject to that special tax. Pakistan's finance minister announced the measure as part of the new budget last week. This push to make period products more affordable was spurred by a young lawyer named Manur Omar. Back in September, she and her lawyer, Essin Jahangir Khan, filed what has become a high-profile petition in a Pakistani high court to have period products declared essential. The court is expected to make a decision on her case later this year. We reached Manur Omar in London, England, where she's currently studying.
1: Manur, to hear that this measure is in the budget, to hear Pakistan's finance minister, a man, say period products are, quote, indispensable for women's health, dignity, and full participation in social activity.

0: activities, unquote. What does that all signal to you?
1: I think this is a very landmark moment in history to have these words uttered on the parliament's floor in Pakistan. I don't think they've ever been spoken. I don't think menstruation has ever been spoken about before in Pakistan. And this means the world to me. We and as activists, as lawyers, aim to use their statements made by lawmakers as precedent for future cases of advocacy.
0: Why do you think it's happening now?
1: I think it's happening now because just a little, a few months ago, a little less than a year, my lawyer, Essen, and I filed a petition in the Lahore High Court to deem tax as zero-rated products, meaning zero-rated as in no tax, customs duty, or sales tax. What happened after we filed this petition was, to my utter surprise, it went viral. So what this basically does is it makes the government look quite bad. Mm-hmm. It makes the government look like they don't care about women's health or women's rights. So it led to people showing outrage. People were getting upset. People were shocked and they started commenting. And then also there was an online petition started that got 10,000 signatures. So altogether, I think the media attention, the legal petition, online advocacy has led to this change.
0: Your petition is pushing for period products to be exempt from all taxes. You're still waiting to see what might happen on that front. Mm-hmm. But why did you want to take this on in the first place? This has been an issue for a long time, obviously. But triggered in you this push?
1: I've always been very community and social justice oriented ever since I was a very young girl. Pakistan was hit by awful floods in the early 2000s and also in 2022. And I remember packaging dignity kits with some of my friends, which included pads, underwear, painkillers, soap, and just having a conversation with this lady who would come to my house sometimes to help my mom out with cooking and cleaning. She basically asked my mom and I, she's like, can I please take some pads? And my mom said, yeah, of course. And then I asked her, I said, don't you have these at home? And she said, no, they're so expensive. Mm-hmm. And I remember as a little girl being shocked at hearing that, because in my brain, it's something as basic as toilet paper. Mm-hmm. I thought they just happened to be in everyone's homes. So this conversation, I remember, is still to this date. And then I taught at a high school for a little bit. And even now, when I started my petition, students of mine who are from, I would say, middle class backgrounds have also shared and confided in me, saying that their moms think pads are a waste of money and they should keep reusing dirty pieces of cloth. So it's all of these things together that sort of pushed me.
0: There's the financial piece, as you mentioned, the cultural piece as well. But in terms of how much it costs, I mean, what were people looking at? What kind of expense is it to buy pads there?
1: It's pretty expensive. So on average, the World Bank reports that people live on less than $1 a day in Pakistan, a large chunk of the population. That means if it's less than a dollar a day, we can say $30 for a population of 240 million. $30 is what most of the population per month is perhaps living on. Out of that, it costs $4 monthly for one menstruating person to pay for pads, enough for them to go through one cycle of menstruation. So if you have a $30 income a month, $4 out of that is a huge chunk to give away when you have other things like healthcare, food, rent to pay for.
0: And the UNICEF report in 2025 said about only 1 in 10 girls and women in Pakistan use commercially manufactured period products. You talked about some of the ways our people are compensating or what they're using instead. There can be hygienic issues, health issues there as well, though pads are, the commercially manufactured products certainly aren't perfect either. But it's not just the inconvenience. There are the health concerns. And then education-wise, what can it mean to not have access to proper dignity kits or period products?
1: The same UNICEF report also says 1 in 5 girls drop out of school when they start menstruating. It's not that they just miss classes, they drop out. I just want to highlight that our petition is just making a dent in a much larger problem. Lack of clean bathrooms and sanitation facilities, sexual and reproductive health and awareness, that's another thing that we're pushing for. So until we take these things seriously, like pads, affordability, accessibility, awareness, education, things won't change.
0: Contraceptives, as our listeners heard, are also part of what the minister was speaking about around the budget. Did that leave you hopeful as well, that the conversation is changing, the understanding is changing?
1: That definitely was a very welcome and surprising move for them to remove the tax on contraceptives. I would say it's something that they should have done a very long time ago. In fact, in a country with a population as large as ours, they should be free, if you ask me. But once again, I've said this so many times online as well, that there's no, you can make, you even if you did make pads free and you made contraceptives free, until people know why they should use them or how they can use them, nothing will change.
0: You talked about the support you received. Has there been any backlash since you started your work?
1: The backlash has been very, to my surprise, very, very minimal. There's been, you know, some silly comments on Instagram and Twitter where people are like, well, then men's underwear should be free as well, or things as such. But in general, nothing too concerning. In fact, I would say men as well, and many people have been quite supportive, actually.
0: Did that surprise you?
1: That did surprise me. It surprised me loads, because I remember some fellow activists and I were holding a fundraiser bake sale in Sector F6 Islamabad, which is one of the most affluent sectors in the city. And the demographic there is well-educated, upper middle class. This lady comes up to our bake sale stall and she says, don't you girls have any shame? You're talking, you know, we had a poster up that said menstrual rights, or we're fundraising for, you know, menstruation kits. She said, don't you girls have any shame? How are you in public talking about something so private? And this came from an older woman. So after that experience, to see online older men, older women, young girls, young boys, everybody alike just cheering this petition on was very, very surprising and very gave me a lot of hope.
0: Manur, I'm glad we could speak. Thank you.
1: Thank you for having me.
2: Manur Omer is a human rights lawyer and activist. We reached her in London.

0: Take a deep breath. Think of a word. Then open your throat and use that breath to utter that word in a fierce and powerful roar. And that is how you break the world record for loudest shout. There's probably some more nuanced technique that goes into it, but in my experience, that's roughly how shouting tends to work. Joe McGrail Beta knows the details. He is an Australian town crier with breathtakingly powerful pipes. So literally breathtaking that he has just been named the Guinness World Record holder for loudest shout by a male individual, which makes Mr. McGrail Beta, also known as Lord Joseph, pretty much the loudest guy on the planet. We reached Joe McGrail Beta in Canberra, and you might want to turn the volume down for this one.
1: Joe, a.k.a. Lord Joseph, in your town crier role, I know it's really early there. You or your neighbors might be sleeping, but can you give our listeners a demonstration?
2: Here we go. Let's move away a bit. Now!
1: Thank you for... I took my earpiece out a little bit, too, just in case. In terms of decibels, what was the record-breaking shout?
2: The record-breaking shout was 122.4 decibels. Now, that is the equivalent to a rock band. So, let's say Kiss performing. Their actual performance level won't go over 109 decibels.
1: And so, what is the emotion that comes with knowing you beat a rock concert, let alone a Kiss concert?
2: Unbelief. It probably means that I could actually say something like, turn it down a little bit, please.
1: And how did you land on the word now?
2: That was my daughter actually was helping me out on the day of the actual attempt because the word that was used back in 1994 when this actual record was done was the word quiet. The word quiet wasn't working for me, so my daughter actually looked up a few words and she found out that now was the best word that will get the volume out for you.
1: That's interesting. There's science behind it.
2: The quiet is, I suppose, the word quiet, you've got the I sound, whereas the now, it's an ow sound. So it's actually pushing the sound waves and making that register on the decibel a lot louder, if that makes sense.
1: It does. It does, absolutely. How did you prepare to do this?
2: There's no preparation for it. You've just got to go into the studio. You've just got to do it. I think if I prepared for it, I just wouldn't have had any voice on the day whatsoever. As it turns out, the day after, or even that afternoon, I actually lost my voice for 2 days. And I'd only said the word seven times.
1: Seven attempts, and you lost your voice after that. Well, at that decibel, makes sense.
2: Yep. It's not easy.
1: You're watching the meter, and when it hits 122.4... I guess you don't scream? What do you do?
2: if you see the video on Guinness World Record site, you see me actually celebrating with a little dance and I'm going, yes.
1: Thank you for reenacting that also. Was this, so did you always have a great voice? A strong voice?
2: No. I was extremely shy at in school. And you probably wouldn't have heard a peep out of me. It wasn't until I left school and I joined the theatre that I started having to be loud. And back in the 80s, there wasn't many theatres that would use microphones, you know, the wireless microphones that you use nowadays. So you would nearly have to fill a room of 1,200 people over an orchestra pit with no microphone. And also over an orchestra as well. So I suppose that's where the training came for, to be loud. So it's quite ironic that I was actually the quietest person in the world to becoming now the loudest person on earth.
1: You're saving it all. You were saving it all up for this historic moment. You are a member of what's known as the Ancient and Honourable Guild of Australian Town Criers. Why did you want to take on that role?
2: It was 2017 and we had a town crier here in Canberra, although I didn't know we did, and he was retiring. So I got a phone call from someone to say, hey, there's a shout out for people to audition for the town crier. And I went, okay, I'll apply for that. So apparently there was myself and one other person that were that went for the role, and I got it, and he didn't. So there's someone out there that I don't know who's a little bit cheesed off with me.
1: They haven't let you know, so that's good. Maybe they think you're doing a great job. What kind? How often do you say "hear ye, hear ye"? Or is that a myth?
2: We don't say "hear ye, hear ye." That's
1: it's important.
2: Would you believe that is a an Americanism? It's actually "oyez, oyez," which is French, I believe, for "stand and listen."
1: That's how you begin. What are some of the most memorable announcements you've made?
2: Oh, gee, that's a great one. Doing car shows, that's really interesting.
1: What kinds of things do you say at a car show?
2: I just, let's have a rev off.
1: It's kind of an interesting juxtaposition, cars and a town crier.
2: I know, especially when they're really loud. So, yeah.
1: Is there a whole outfit, uniform?
2: Yes. I don't go for the traditional 1840s military type of look from England. Hmm. I either use a kilt, so I get into a full kilt outfit, or my newer costume is the man from Snowy River. So that's more, I suppose you would call that a horseman, particularly for Australia. Yeah.
1: Well, Joe, it's been a pleasure speaking with you. Congratulations.
2: Thank you so much.
0: Joe McGrail-Baitup is the Guinness World Record holder for loudest shout by a male individual. He's in Canberra, Australia.

The ABC Australia headline says it all. Marauding cockatoos thwarted by bin lid invented by men's shed. That pretty much sums it up. Nice try, birds, but it was cock-a-too-little, cock-a-too-late.

Now here's Spirit with Fresh Garbage. What? Who's calling in the... Hello? Oh, hi, boss. Look, I'm sorry I ate your lunch. It was an accident. Yes, I did do it every day last week, too. It was a series of accidents. What? Oh, you're calling about the cockatoos. You think people might want more information than just that headline. Okay, well, I could explain it more if you think that you do think. Okay, bye. Can we stop the music? Okay, marauding cockatoos thwarted by bin lid invented by men's shed. Marauding cockatoos, we're all clear on that, right? Sulfur-crested cockatoos in the town of Lorne, Australia, who are jerks. And they have been thwarted by a bin lid invented by a men's shed. Great work. Now here's Spirit with... more explanation. So... In the town of Lorne, Australia, the cockatoos had figured out how to lift the lids of the garbage bins and just throw garbage everywhere, seemingly for fun. So the local men's shed turned their ingenuity to the problem. A men's shed being an Australian phenomenon in which a group of men meet regularly to talk and learn new skills and just connect with each other. Members of the Lorne and District men's shed estimate that they spent hundreds of hours building, testing, and retesting a way to keep the cockies, that's what they call cockatoos in Australia, out of the garbage. And they've got it. It's a sort of apron that attaches to the lid. It wraps all the way around the bin, and the cockies can't lift it while they're on it. And now the local council has invested $50,000 Australian to buy and install 500 anti-cocky lids across Lorne, Australia. So, marauding cockatoos thwarted by bin lid invented by men's shed. And the men's shed haven't just gotten cocky. They got all the cockies. Now here's Spirit with Fresh Garbage.

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1: We are going to take a short break now. When we return, the wife of a Canadian banker imprisoned in the UAE describes the shock of seeing him behind bars and how it feels to have fled to Canada without him.
0: And this morning, the embattled Keir Starmer announced that he was finally resigning as Prime Minister of the United Kingdom. And protesters celebrated by blasting Beethoven's Ode to Joy. Stay tuned. I'm Chris Howden.
1: And I'm Neil Cooksell.
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1: Tuesday on the early edition, Canada's inflation rate rose to 3.1% in May, and last year, income equality in Canada reached a record high, with Oxfam calling it a crisis. Tomorrow on the early edition, we'll hear from an economist about how it's contributing to the current cost of living crisis. And a 16th century Spanish ship, the San Juan, has been rebuilt in Spain with the help of Canadians. We're going to hear about the new ship's maiden voyage. That's tomorrow on the early edition.
0: 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In an hour, it's Ideas with Nahla Ayed.
2: How does a superstition get its start? And where does its staying power come from? Everything you want to know about the number 13, but we're afraid to ask, coming up on Ideas.

0: from CBC News, The World This Hour. I'm Neil Herland.
1: It's a very, very sad day. It's a nightmare.
0: That's Montreal Police Chief Fadi Daguerre reacting to a deadly shooting today that killed a civilian and a police officer. CBC News has just confirmed in the last hour the name of the civilian who was killed. He's Michael Mizrahi, who also went by the name Moshe. Earlier tonight, we learned the name of the police officer who was killed during the shooting. He's 34-year-old Mohamed Ben Redouane, who served with Montreal Police since 2021. The alleged gunman was also killed. His name has not been released yet. The CBC Steve Rukavina spoke to one man who witnessed the deadly shooting.
2: Brandon Elkame lives in an apartment right by where the deadly shootings happened. He was at home late this morning when he heard what he thought was construction noise.
3: And what struck me is when I went to look outside, the kids that were playing in the park, their parents literally yanked them off the play structure to just run and get out of here.
2: Elkame says at that point, it was clear something was very wrong.
3: And then 5 minutes later, the gunshots continued. And then the swarm of police just didn't stop.
2: Elkame says he spent a tense few hours following the news and talking to friends and family in an online group chat, trying to figure out what was happening. Elkame saluted the bravery of the officers who responded.
3: I saw the officers jumping out, guns drawn.
2: Elkame says he and his neighbors still can't believe this happened where they live, and he's still shaken. Steve Rukavina, CBC News, Montreal.
0: A proposed high-speed rail line linking Toronto to Quebec City could add a stop in Kingston, Ontario. The federal government has announced it will study the possibility of a southern route for the Alto High-Speed Rail Project. That stop in Kingston could connect the line with Via Rail and serve Queen's University students. There has been pushback from some farmers along the proposed route, concerned about the loss of their land. Stephen McKinnon is Canada's transport minister. He says some expropriations are inevitable.
4: We have our obvious preference is to negotiate with willing sellers. We know that will not always be possible. It will be a very fair and, as I say, sensitive process.
0: Conservative leader Pierre Poilievre wants the government to cancel the project and use the money to cut taxes. Canadians don't need the Consumer Price Index to tell them the cost of just about everything continues to climb faster than wages. But the latest numbers confirm just how much inflation is squeezing people. Anise Haydari reports.
5: Please begin scanning.
6: The prices Canadians pay are going up faster again. The inflation rate year over year was up in May, 3.2%. Food, especially fruits and vegetables, was a big driver.
5: $5.99.
6: And these shoppers in Winnipeg are noticing.
7: Very unhappy. I can't do anything about it.
8: Prices have gone up and things are not as fresh as they used to be.
6: In particular, the price of tomatoes saw a big jump in May, up more than 45% compared to the year before. Bad weather and fewer crops planted in Mexico over tariff threats are a part of what drove up costs. But overall, vegetables are up 9%.
9: We're starting to see the impact of transportation costs.
6: Mike Von Masso is a food economist at the University of Guelph. While there are many reasons these prices are jumping, the cost to get fresh food to Canadians is always a factor. Anise Haydari, CBC News, Calgary.
10: I will resign as leader of the Labour Party. I have spoken to His Majesty the King this morning to inform him of my decision.
0: British Prime Minister Keir Starmer is resigning. He made the announcement outside 10 Downing Street this morning. His chief rival, Andy Burnham, won a crucial parliamentary by-election Friday. That clears the way for a direct leadership challenge. Starmer's polling numbers are falling. He's the sixth British Prime Minister to step down in 7 years. And that is your World This Hour. I'm Neil Herland.
11: And now the BC forecast on the north coast. A mix of sun and cloud Tuesday with a high of 17. Highs close to 30 with some sunshine and a chance of showers in the Peace. In the central interior, including Prince George, a mix of sun and cloud with a high of 26. Highs up to 30 with lots of sunshine in the Kootenays. In the southern interior, including Kelowna, a mix of sun and cloud with a high of 30 as well. And for Metro Vancouver, Greater Victoria, and the Fraser Valley, some sun and cloud Tuesday with highs up to 31 inland.
12: Hello again and welcome back. I'm Neil Kirksall.
13: And I'm Chris Howden. This is As It Happens, the Monday edition, part two. Coming up.
12: No sanctuary. An Israeli airstrike kills a beloved ecologist who dedicated her life to protecting endangered sea turtles on Lebanon's southern coast. A friend says he's not surprised she chose to stay despite the danger.
13: That took pluck. A harpist tells us what it felt like to perform the world premiere of a long-lost work by one Wolfgang Amadeus Mozart.
12: And big wheel keep on turning. An Australian man has broken two penny farthing world records for building the biggest and the smallest rideable penny farthings. Stay tuned.

0: Often when couples are separated, they rely on phone calls to keep in touch. When Virginia Chitango O'Grady hears from her husband, Ryan, it sounds like this.
1: Dear family and friends, I'm reading this letter to you from the Al Aweer prison in the desert outside of Dubai, as I await extradition to South Sudan for a sham trial set up by some cartels in that country in retribution for my work in their nation.
0: As you heard, Mr. O'Grady is being held in prison in the United Arab Emirates. The Canadian banker is charged with breach of trust, charges he and his family say are in retaliation for his work in South Sudan, trying to root out corruption in the financial sector. He has been in jail for the past 7 months. During that time, they've had a number of phone calls, and in them, Ms. Chitango O'Grady says her husband has described harsh conditions in prison, including barriers to medical care and consular access. This weekend, she left Dubai for Toronto, and that's where we reached her.
2: Virginia, how does it feel to be in Toronto, so far away from your husband, when you know he's still behind bars?
3: It feels good to be here. I feel a bit safe, my daughter and I, but at the same time, it's mixed emotions leaving Ryan behind and leaving him in the circumstances that he is.
2: And your daughter, I mean, it was Father's Day yesterday. How's she handling everything?
3: It was a very emotional time for us. We coordinated a call from the detention, the jail where he's at, to be able to just say a quick Father's Day. But yeah, it's been really hard.
2: You know, our listeners heard a recording you made of Ryan reading a letter over the phone, you know, so more people could hear about his circumstances and his worries. You were able to see him briefly before you left. What happened?
3: I got a phone call. Ryan and I think that was a miracle because we were not allowed to visit. But for the first time in over 200 days, they allowed me to visit him, walking in and seeing how much weight he has lost, seeing him frail and pale and weak, was extremely emotional for me. I have not been able to get that image off my head, and I'm filled with a lot of worry. I'm scared of what the next phone call will be like, considering the fact that previously I received a phone call from one of his inmates telling me that he had collapsed and he was unconscious for a couple of seconds until he was rushed to the emergency. So there's that fear.
2: This was another inmate who knows your husband and knows to call you. So that's remarkable as well. When was that?
3: That was late March. This was 6 weeks of him having requested for medical attention. Mm-hmm. It took him collapsing for him to be finally attended to by a doctor.
2: If we go back to how all of this ordeal began for you and your family, your husband was the head of a bank in South Sudan. Our listeners already heard that he was part of an effort to root out concerns about corruption within that bank. What made you both decide that you needed to get out of South Sudan?
3: We felt that it would be safe to be in Dubai. At the same time, my husband was going through a transition with the bank itself. They were setting up a subsidiary in Dubai as well. So it felt safe to be in Dubai at the time.
2: You shared another voice memo with our producer, and in it, your husband says he believes a director of the bank bribed officials.

0: nationals in South Sudan to issue an arrest warrant via Interpol. Eventually, he was arrested in the UAE. There was an investigation and a hearing. What was that hearing like? What kind of evidence was presented to make a case against him?
1: There's never been any evidence presented. He was asked three questions during that hearing. He was asked to confirm his full names. He was asked to confirm that he worked in South Sudan as a bank CEO, and he was asked about the charges that were laid against him. Other than that, no evidence was presented.
0: And what kind of consular access, consular officials, what kind of access have they had to Ryan?
1: I mean, the last time they had seen him before we had to, constantly push was on the 2nd of April, and they were not given access until Thursday was when they were finally given access to visit Ryan.
0: And this is just this past week before you left?
1: Yeah. Yes. Yeah.
0: Have they told you anything about what has happened since that meeting?
1: No, they haven't given me any direction. So as we stand today, I don't know where Ryan's going. I don't know what's going to happen to him. I don't know if he's been sent to South Sudan or he's coming home. I have zero idea what's going on.
0: I'm so sorry, Virginia. You've been generous to share another voice recording with us. It's from earlier this month where your husband talks about how he's holding up.
2: Between the feeling of isolation, there's a fair amount of, I guess, despair. At this point, I'm resigned to the stark reality that never again will I see my wife and daughter, that I will, at a minimum, survive this ordeal in South Sudan, but be very damaged because of it. And I'm having to accept the very real possibility of losing my life.
0: You know, to hear him say that he's resigned to that, what does that mean for you?
1: I mean, it's been really painful. I cannot describe the feeling of it. Hearing those words and seeing him a few days ago, it's like literally seeing Ryan slowly dying. Sorry to say this, but it's I can't sleep. I just don't know.
0: What were you able to say to him the last time you saw him to try to reassure him?
1: Yes, I did. I did reassure him. I did tell him that we will do our best to ensure that he has a fair trial, or at least have the right due process. Whatever allegations were made against him, he deserves to be heard. And I assured him that I'll do my best to try and find help.
0: What would you say to Canadian officials who might be listening?
1: Ryan will not survive in South Sudan. There is no justice system. There's no due process. And allowing Ryan to go to South Sudan is literally a death sentence. Ryan is innocent. He needs to be brought back home. And if there's any trial that he has to go through, it has to happen in a safe environment and not South Sudan.
0: Virginia, I know this wasn't easy. I very much appreciate your time, and I hope you get answers soon. Thank you for this.
1: Thank you.
3: Virginia Chitango O'Grady is the wife of Ryan O'Grady, a Canadian citizen currently being held in the United Arab Emirates. We reached her in Toronto. We contacted Global Affairs Canada about the case. A spokesperson told us they were aware that a Canadian citizen was arrested in the UAE and said officials are providing consular assistance and are in contact with local authorities to gather more information. They also said that due to privacy concerns, the government cannot comment publicly on consular services provided to specific individuals, foreign legal proceedings, or matters before the courts.

0: This morning, while Keir Starmer stood in front of 10 Downing Street listing off his accomplishments as Prime Minister, he was drowned out at times by Beethoven's Ode to Joy blasting nearby, which is perhaps an apt metaphor for how many in the United Kingdom are feeling at the moment. For the record, here's Prime Minister Starmer's resignation speech.
1: Our reputation in the world restored, with Britain once again standing up for decency, respect, and the rule of law, securing trade deals, standing with Ukraine, standing up for our values, and rebuilding our relationship with our allies in Europe. Change promised by a Labour government. Change fought for by a Labour government. Change delivered by a Labour government. But I know the question being asked now is not who was best placed to change the Labour Party, to take us into power, and to begin the vital work of improving lives for millions of people. Those questions have been answered. The question my party is asking now is whether I am best placed to lead us into the next general election. I have heard the answer of my parliamentary party to that question, and I accept that answer with good grace. Every decision I've taken has been about putting the country I love first. That is why I will resign as leader of the Labour Party. I have spoken to His Majesty the King this morning to inform him of my decision. I will ask the National Executive Committee of the Labour Party to set out a timetable with nominations opening on the 9th of July and completed by the summer recess. In the case of a contest, this will ensure a new leader is in place before Parliament returns in September. I will remain in post as Prime Minister until the contest is complete, and I will do everything I can to ensure an orderly handover of power.
0: Keir Starmer announcing his resignation as UK Prime Minister.

0: If you're a regular listener to As It Happens, you know we like to stay up to date on the world of sports. Mostly one sport, wife carrying. So here is today's sportscast. Wife carrying, for the uninitiated, is a competition. It involves a team made up of two people. One, referred to as the husband, must carry the other, the quote-unquote wife, through a short race course, peppered with obstacles. Now, wife is a broad term. Team members don't necessarily need to be a man and a woman, let alone married. And typically, the only stipulation is that they must be over the age of 18. In March, after the UK's wife-carrying competition, we reached Finnish winners Teemu Tuvinen and Jaatta Leinonen.
1: I was so nervous. I afraid Teemu's gonna fall because it was slippery. Yeah. So I just hold tight on my legs and hope for the best.
2: What would you tell people who, well, there's two groups who are listening, I think. One group is going to say, I'm never doing that. That's crazy. What would you say to them?
3: Maybe just try, and if you're not your thing, then it's okay. But
1: but it's crazy.
3: Yeah,
1: it's crazy.
3: It's very, very, it's very fun and crazy.
0: Teemu Tuvinen and Jaatta Leinonen speaking to Neil in March after they won the wife carrying competition in the UK. After that interview aired, we got a couple of messages from listeners in British Columbia informing us that if we want to keep up with all the latest wife carrying results, we don't have to look so far afield. Turns out the annual Scandinavian Midsummer Festival in Burnaby, BC hosts a regular wife carrying race. This year's event took place yesterday, and Ben Eng and Charlize Galang took home the title. We reached Mr. Eng in Langley, B.C., and Ms. Galang in Richmond, B.C.
2: Charlize, Ben, congratulations to you both for this huge honor.
4: Thank you so much.
5: Thank you.
2: Charlize, have you recovered yet?
5: Honestly, I've got a really sore neck this morning.
2: Worth it, though?
5: Definitely worth it, yes.
2: Ben, for you, have you recovered?
4: Yeah, luckily for me, I think she took most of the brunt of the fall, so I was okay.
2: Okay, I want to ask more about that in a moment, but let's talk about the celebration first. You won a trophy as well. The prize is Charlize's weight in ale. Have you celebrated yet? Have you cracked that open?
4: I definitely had a few last night. Yeah. Should be some good fuel for the rest of the summer, though. not a big rush.
2: How many cases of beer are we talking about?
4: It was 4 cases, so okay. 4 24 packs. Yeah.
2: And is how does the trophy feel in your hands, Charlize?
5: It's really great. It's so cute. I think they did a great job making that little trophy, and it's great to have something to remember.
2: What does it look like?
5: The awesome experience. Oh, it's just like a Barbie and a Ken doll, but like, spray painted in gold, and the Barbie's on the back of Ken. Yeah.
2: Like an actual Barbie and Ken doll.
5: Yeah.
2: And so it was your idea, Charlize, to do this. Why did you want to?
5: I saw this post on TikTok about things happening in Vancouver, and I've always heard of a midsummer festival happening out in like Sweden and stuff. Mm-hmm. And I thought it was really cool that they were having one in Vancouver. So I thought we would go and check it out. And as I checked out their website, I saw the wife carrying contest, and that's the first time I've ever heard of it actually. And I thought it would be fun for me and Ben to enter.
2: And did it take a lot of convincing, Ben, or were you in right away?
4: Oh no, I was fully on board as soon as I heard it.
2: And so you did the course twice yesterday. There was the preliminary race, and then again in the finals. Ben, was there a point in the day you thought maybe we have a shot at winning this?
4: Yeah, I mean, you know what? I to be completely honest, I walked in there pretty confident. I had a pretty light girlfriend, and I'd like to think of myself as decently athletic. So I thought we had a good shot.
2: And what about for you, Charlize?
5: I was quite nervous. When we walked in, we saw a couple people like with helmets, and I was like, oh God, we look like tiny little kids. I'm not sure if we'd be able to beat them, but I guess tiny's fast, so.
2: And you mentioned a fall, Ben, what happened?
4: Yeah, it was on the first run, the preliminary run, on my second time over the log on the way back. I lost my footing on the landing and just started leaning forward and could not stop. So I had a full crash there right at the finish line.
2: And you, as we heard, Charlize bore the brunt of that?
5: Yeah,
4: I think so.
2: How did you regroup after that for the actual race?
4: She was the first one up after that fall. She pulled me up after that, so she was fully good. But yeah, for that second race, I thought I'd take it a little slower on the way back.
2: Okay. Yeah, live and learn. Live and learn. We've talked, you know, in the different conversations we've had on the show about the different techniques for carrying your partner in this race. What did you decide on in the end? Which move was the best for you guys?
5: I think chose the fireman one. Mm-hmm. I think that's what it's called.
2: Yeah. And what is that? What's that position?
4: Yeah, basically, she's just kind of slung over both my shoulders, like kind of horizontally.
2: Okay. We heard from Teemu and Jata. They were pretty set on the Estonian hold, where her legs are around his neck, and then her head hangs down. Did you experiment with the other techniques in your preparation for this?
4: We did try maybe because we're a little shorter, mm-hmm. it wasn't quite as practical, because when she's kind of hanging down on my back, like, it might impede my leg movement a little bit, so we just decided to go completely on the shoulders.
2: Are you both hooked now? Is this something you're going to try to defend, this title, travel around the world? What happens
4: next? Definitely, yeah. We'll definitely be back next year.
2: Yeah.
5: Even at the one we were just at, there was a couple people from Seattle and Portland just to do that race. So that was really cool to see, too.
2: So the fall did not deter you, clearly, and the mm-hmm. aches that you have today.
5: Mm-hmm. Yeah.
2: If I remember correctly, Teemu and Jata were not married. You're not married either, so you don't have to be actual husband and wife to do these competitions. But do you think this... this

0: Don't be discouraged from the improbable. Those were Carey Price's words of encouragement to Indigenous youth in 2015. He learned to skate in Anaheim Lake, population 2,000. With no rink for miles, his father taught him to play hockey on a frozen creek. He dreamed of one day playing goal in the NHL. And of course, he made that improbable dream come true. He was in net for the most wins of any goalie in Montreal Canadiens history, 361 in all. In 2015, he won the Hart Trophy for league MVP, the Vezina Trophy for best goaltender, and the Lindsay Award for outstanding player, chosen by the players themselves. And today, he was officially named an inductee into the Hockey Hall of Fame. In 2007, Carey Price spoke to As It Happens from the Team Canada locker room in Leksand, Sweden, where the team had just won the Junior World Hockey Championship after defeating Russia 4-2.
1: We all charged the net and all wound up in the net. So, I mean, I'm just so happy right now. I'm happy for everybody on the team.
2: Now, Carey, you were really a born goalie, weren't you? I mean, your father was a goalkeeper. He named you after a goalkeeper. Is this feeling like destiny has finally come for you here?
1: Yeah. I mean, my dad was a goalie, so growing up, he always had those little tips for me. He's always been there because he's been through everything that I've gone through.
2: Now, I understand that for the small community you grew up in, at one point your father actually bought a plane to take you to midget games.
1: Yeah, actually, I was listening to this very show in the airplane and driving in the car for 3.5 hours there and back every day. So, yeah, I can't thank him enough for everything he did.
2: So you actually listened to As It Happens while you were driving around?
1: Yeah, I remember the music. it just seems like yesterday that I was 9 years old sitting in a car in a Ford Ranger. I mean, I can't thank everybody by name right now, but I would if I could. I'd just like to thank everybody for helping me throughout my years, all my teachers, all my coaches, and all my friends that have supported me through all this.
2: What's your message for other young kids who can only dream of what you've done today?
1: Just work hard. I mean, it can happen to anybody. I mean, I'm from a town of about 2,000 people out in the middle of nowhere. So if you work hard at it, anything can happen.
0: From our archives, that was Carey Price in 2007. Today it was announced that Mr. Price will be inducted into the Hockey Hall of Fame.

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0: what makes me feel strong, what makes me feel good. This, protecting Mother Nature.
1: That was Mona Khalil speaking from the southern Lebanese beach, where she spent more than two decades doing exactly that, protecting Mother Nature. Her home was known as the Orange House. It was one of the most recognizable symbols of environmental conservation on Lebanon's southern coast. And in that brightly colored house and the nearby beach, she built a refuge for endangered sea turtles and trained the next generation to protect the country's Mediterranean coastline. On Friday, Mona Khalil died in hospital, 2 weeks after Israeli airstrike hit her home. She was 76. The Israeli military said in a statement that she was not a target of the IDF and that, quote, there is no known IDF strike in which she was injured, but added that, quote, strikes were conducted in the area after the IDF issued evacuation warnings, unquote. Assad Serhal is the co-founder of the Society for the Protection of Nature in Lebanon and was a friend of Mona Khalil. We reached him in Beirut.
2: Assad, knowing what you know about Mona, did it surprise you that she chose to stay at her home on the beach despite the dangers?
3: Not at all, because last war, she was forced to leave her home, and she promised her friends and herself that this time she wanna die there, and she did.

0: how did you, as someone who knew and cared about her, was her friend, I mean, what do you say when someone says that?
1: Well, I think she chose her own destiny, and I'm sure that her soul is there, and she devoted all her life for the sea turtles, for that region, for that Hema. And she just decided, the stakes very high. Everybody knew what's going on there. But she chose to go back there. And I think there's a message in Mona's life. Actually, her son died in an accident. And now, again, she dies in war. And some people, you know, I think she's one in a billion person. And I think she wanted to send a message with this.
0: You met some 20 years ago. There was war between Israel and Hezbollah at that time. When you first met her, what did you think? What was your first impression?
1: Well, she didn't like me much, I tell you that.
0: That was her first impression of you. Why not?
1: Well, she didn't. I was walking to our house with the mayor of the village where she lived. And I wasn't the first one. And she didn't like NGOs. She didn't like environmentalist people. She had her own way of doing things for the nature. She was a loner. But with time, we gained friendship and confidence. And I was lucky explaining to her the importance of the Hema, because I told her one day all of us will leave, one way or another. And who's going to protect these sea turtles that you now protect so dearly? And I think it resonated in her head that she need to help us do the Hema on the beach. And that was the first on the Eastern Mediterranean Sea.
0: Tell our listeners what you mean by Hema.
1: Hema, it's an old system. It about four centuries ago, born in the desert, Sinaitic tribes in Sinai. And then they moved it to the Arabian Peninsula. Abraham created the first Hema in Mecca. Then Muhammad created the second one in Medina. And to me, as an environmentalist, what attracted me to this system, which means in Arabic, a protected area that talks about nature and people together with the communities. So, yeah, I think Mona and the community there took the right decision. Now at least we have 7 kilometers of the most important coast in Lebanon on the Eastern Mediterranean shores that the turtles, you know, as birds, as many mammals, they remember. They're faithful to the places where they were born. And they'll be coming, but the only difference this time, Mona is not going to be there. So at least now we can remember Mona and her legacy, that at least we have a safe place for them.
0: To go back in time a bit to the moment that this idea came to her, that started building this relationship she had with the turtles and the land. It was a visit back to her family's land in the 1990s. Her family had been living in the Netherlands through the 70s, and she saw a female turtle, you know, digging in the sand on Al Mansouri Beach. What did she tell you over the years that you knew her about what that moment meant for her?
1: Well, one time, and I think that's when we became friends, 4 o'clock in the morning, after a very, very, very long conversation that night, and I was ready, and I told her, look, Mona, it's 4 o'clock, and I have to go. I have to pay you for my room, and I have to sleep there, and this conversation will continue tomorrow. He said, Assad, before you go, I need to tell you something from the heart. I came to the turtles after the accident and the death of my son. And every time I was at the beach and I've seen a turtle sticking its head out of the water, I remember my son. Mm. And for that, I want to dedicate my life and this place for him. Can you promise me that you will help? And I promised her that night, that morning. So that was the real connection we made together. And that's the day where we decided to do the Hema.
0: I've seen, you know, how sea turtles can nest. And then when the babies hatch and make it out to the water, it's quite moving. But what is it like there? Can you describe this protected area that you love so much, that she loves so much?
1: Yeah, it's one of the best, if you like, most attractive beaches, maybe I dare to say, in the world.

0: And the Eastern Mediterranean, with the sandy and the rocky beaches they have here, it's on everybody's agenda to change it into a resort. So it's very, very, very tough to save a place like that. So what Mona did, what the community did, what the fisherman community did there under the extreme situation in 2006 is really to be remembered, because that was the start of the Hema, starting from the southern Lebanon, with all the tragedies, with all the wars, under such dire straits, and it worked. So I can't explain to you how huge Mona did, not only for the city of turtles, but for the biodiversity, not only for the marine life, for climate change. I think time will reveal how a person can really make such a big impact globally. And at her later years, whenever time allowed, she started bringing young, because she believed in Humat al-Hema, the youth. So she started teaching them something she didn't do before.
1: Her famous orange house. It was actually orange, yes.
0: Yeah, indeed, it was between all these beautiful settings between the Mediterranean and the orchards and all the lemons and oranges. Yeah, she painted it the way she likes you. And I hope one day they will rebuild it. It's up to the family, of course. I can tell you one thing, though. We rebuilt our center, also was destroyed during the war up in the mountain, Espinal Center. And thanks to the Huffman family, we renamed it after him, and now it's rebuilt. So the legacy continues, and I hope we can do also in our center a corner for Muna, but most important for the sea turtles. Right there on the beaches, hopefully they rebuild it and it'll become an information center after her name and the sea turtles.
1: Asad, I'm so glad we could speak, and I'm sorry for your loss, but thank you for this.
0: Thank you. Now we're changing her loss into an opportunity thanks to you, and hopefully peace will prevail.
1: Hope so too. Thank you.
0: Thank you.
2: Asad Serhal is the co-founder of the Society for the Protection of Nature in Lebanon. He's in Beirut.

0: The one-foot high kick, the airplane, the knuckle hop. Those events will be familiar to anyone who has watched or participated in Arctic Games, but without the work of Edward Lenny, they might not be. Mr. Lenny has long been known as the father of Northern Games. He learned traditional Inuit sports as a child, but only after returning to his family from residential school. Later, at the official Arctic Winter Games, Mr. Lenny pushed for traditional Inuit events to be included alongside settler sports. Edward Lenny died in 2020, but now his work is being honored with a commemorative Canada Post stamp. His son, Hans Lenny, explained what that means to his family.
1: Very humbled, honored, and just happy. My father is being recognized for all his hard work and dedication for the youth of the Arctic.
2: So why was he so dedicated to these Arctic sports?
1: The first Arctic Winter Games in 1970, he was a bit puzzled, put it that way, I guess you could say the least, that the games that they're having weren't really about the Arctic. So he decided to get some of his friends together and some elders and decided, well, hey, let's have some sports from the Arctic. We can call it, then it could be the actual Arctic Winter Games. So it came out as Arctic sports, but he started it through the Northern Game Society.
2: Did he make you do them?
1: To some extent. He didn't really push it on us kids, but back in the day when he first started, they used to do push-ups and do the airplane, and my dad used to throw me on top of their back and just to give them a little bit more, let them try a little harder. That now they got some weight to do their push-ups and even doing the airplane. I remember the boys that they would just be shaking. I'd almost fall off them because they're trying so hard. I just look up to these guys to this day, like they're just solid individuals. And, I'm just so glad that they were around. And I looked up.

0: some growing up, and then that's a thing. So that just passing that on, and now seeing it in the youth. You know, my daughter's down in Yellowknife right now. She's the helping with the Northern Game Summit. So that tradition just being passed on. Then that's what my dad was really all about, ensuring that the game stayed alive.
1: Yeah. Did he talk a lot about that, about why that was important?
0: Well, that's when it hit him. He had to remember himself. You know, and this was back, and it only happened when they gathered. You know, because the people back then were still nomadic. So when they gathered and they had their drum dances and the get-together and, of course, the old-time dances and, you know, they had these little competitions. And that's what kept them active.
1: Really, Arctic sports are not about competition, are they? You try to help each other out. And
0: exactly right. You try your personal best. It doesn't matter if you win or lose, you as long as you excel in your own way.
2: Hans Lenny is the son of the late Edward Lenny. He was talking to Leonard Linklater on the CBC's Midday Cafe.

Bridget Burnett is once again a Canadian. Last week we told you about the Colorado psychologist who had traced her lineage back to a Canadian ancestor and, under a new law, was able to obtain her citizenship certificate. But just a week before she planned to start a new life in British Columbia, she, along with many others, got a letter ordering her to surrender that certificate. Well, Immigration, Refugees, and Citizenship Canada says it has reviewed her files and reinstated her citizenship. So far, it's unclear how many new Canadians were affected by the government's change of heart.

0: That little ditty is a lost piece of music composed by Wolfgang Amadeus Mozart. Sort of. It was dug up from the archive of the National Library of France, and it dates back to the days when Mozart was a 22-year-old music teacher working with a pupil named Marie-Louise Philippine de Bonnière de Guine. She was a pretty skilled harpist, but the maestro grumbled that his pupil had, quote, no ideas at all. This piece and many others were found in a 44-page notebook in which Mozart corrected and elaborated on the harpist's work. It's considered mostly the work of the master himself. Nicolas Tulliez is a harpist with the Orchestre Philharmonique de Radio France, who played the work in public for the first time yesterday. We reached him in Paris.
1: Nicolas, it's a beautiful piece. Were you nervous to play it?
2: I was extremely nervous, yes, but not for playing it. Just like, it gives you vertigo when you think about it. You know, you're the first one to play it in 250 years, so it's...
1: It was daunting. So daunting it can give you vertigo. Yeah. Vertigo, rather. I hear you. Yeah. How did you get over that nervousness?
2: I'm getting over it now. But until yesterday, I didn't want to think about it because it's an honor to do it. But at the same time, it's very challenging. And you feel like you owe the audience something that you might not be able to achieve in 1 week.
1: Even those of us who are not experts in Mozart, I think we can hear some similarities there, but there is something rare in that it's, I believe, the only second piece of Mozart's that features your instrument, the harp.
2: Exactly, yeah. Besides the concerto for flute and harp, there's actually no piece. He didn't like the harp. It's in his letters, he specifies that this instrument is stupid.
1: He said it was stupid?
2: Thank you for the little... Yeah, I'm not stupid, but something like not worthy of his interest, I guess.
1: You still took up, though, knowing that he hated that instrument, you still took it up. Why?
2: You mean the instrument?
1: The harp, yes. What drew you to the harp?
2: Didn't know. At the time, I didn't know when I started. So.
1: Understood. So this, our listeners heard about how this music was discovered. Did those notebooks, did this information, does it teach us anything about what Mozart was like as a teacher?
2: I think it's

0: question is more for a librarian, because we don't know exactly what comes first. Sometimes there are corrections, and my understanding at some point, because I play the harp and the librarian doesn't, is that maybe Mozart was actually asking the pupil if it's playable on the harp, because there was some in the manuscript, some passages that were idiomatically written for piano with five fingers, and we only use four, and then it was crossed out, changed. Something that was really hard in the first Mozart handwriting was crossed out with a second possibility, which was much more playable on the harp. So I have no idea, but that's my story behind it.
1: Yeah. When you do look at it, when you look at this music, whether it's the original or not, what that first time you look at it before you play, what were you thinking as your eyes, you know, search the pages?
0: Actually, I started directly on the harp because I received it by email, and I didn't take any time looking at it before sitting on the harp. So it was unbelievable experience, because that's what I said to somebody else earlier. We played for the opening of Notre Dame recently with Le Mel, and we were there for like a week before the whole world wanted to see Notre Dame.
1: Yeah,
0: almost the same feeling, like you have something before the rest of the world. You know?
1: Oh,
0: so it's, you're privileged, and at the same time, you need to show it to everybody well. So it's
1: yes.
0: a duty and a burden. I don't know.
1: Beauty and burden at the same time. Quite beautifully yeah. said, Nicolas.
0: Yeah,
1: and we actually, I spoke to a member of the choir who came together before the opening of Notre Dame, and she talked about how special that was as well. The music that you played, how does it compare for you to the compositions of Mozart that are widely known and beloved?
0: Let's call it the galant style. So they're very uplifting, joyful. There's no minor except like two passages in the whole seven pieces. But it's the same in the concerto for harp, flute and harp. It's like energy, major keys, and joy, basically.
1: If this wasn't labeled and you didn't know who wrote it, would you think that it was Mozart?
0: The longest one, for sure.
1: Yeah.
0: Because it's so close to the concerto. The rhythmical, there's a passage in triplet that's totally Mozart. There are some harmonies. There's only one I would definitely be sure. And for us, it's unbelievable because we only had the concerto, and now we have a repertoire from Mozart. You have no idea how many phone calls I get from all the harpists in the world. Can you send me the music? Can you send me the music? Yeah, like,
1: why do you think it was hidden for so long? It wasn't found until now.
0: That's my question. Apparently, it was not filed as a musical, but in a revolutionary, in a different part of the archives, because it's part of the revolution, because the Duc de Guise was a noble guy. So it was stored somewhere else in music. That's what I understood. But honestly, I was so into learning the music that I didn't.
1: I can imagine. And you didn't have very long with the music either.
0: No.
1: He
0: spent like years on the concerto, and it's less music than this. I was just wondering, like, why since February they didn't tell us like 1 week before.
1: They wanted you to be fresh, and you did it.
0: We were fresh. For sure.
1: You're still recovering. I can tell. You're still on adrenaline.
0: Yeah.
1: Okay.
0: Yeah.
1: He was not very nice or kind to this young student. Maybe he was being honest. I don't know. We weren't there. Can you imagine what it would have been like to be his student? How do you think you would have done?
0: He was not just teaching. He was teaching harmony. He was teaching counterpoint. He was teaching everything to this girl. So it's, when you see this booklet, there are the harp pieces, but there are also string quartet exercises and stuff like this. So she was much more knowledgeable than most musicians her age, for sure, now.
1: Mm-hmm.
0: It depends, because in the first, when he met her, the first letters say that he was really impressed by her. And then at the end, he said that she has no potential and she's...
1: What will happen next to these compositions? Are they going to be recorded or performed around the world?
0: From what I got... Everybody's like, all the harpists from each country call me. I want to do the premiere in China. I want to do the premiere in Berlin. I want to do the premiere there. So everybody's waiting for it to be published.
1: Oh. Well, Nicolas, I'm glad to have spoken to you. Congratulations, I think.
0: Thank you. Thank you very much for coming.
1: My pleasure. Thank you.
2: Nicolas Tulliez is a harpist with the Orchestre Philharmonique de Radio France. We reached him in Paris.

0: A true penny farthinger knows that a penny farthing must match the size of its rider, unless you are upstart Dan Bowell of Australia, and your goal is simply to shatter penny farthing world records by getting other people to do the pedaling. Penny farthings are those old-timey bicycles with one ridiculously gigantic front wheel and one distressingly tiny back wheel. And Mr. Bowell, whom, of course, we all know better by his famous nickname Penny Farthing Dan, has built the world's largest and smallest rideable penny farthings. Big Bertha stands at 9'3", and Little B is just 2 feet tall. The records were certified after short rides by riders of somewhat appropriate height earlier this week. After it was all done, Penny Farthing Dan said, quote, "A bigger or smaller bike might be possible, but I think when we go beyond this point, there poses some new challenges and some harder decisions to make," unquote. Penny Farthing Dan, telling it like it is. Dan Bowell's accomplishments reminded us of another penny farthing record. Last July, as it happened, spoke with Lizanne Wilmot, a Canadian living in Australia, who was, and still is, the world's fastest penny farthing rider.
1: Oh, when I was in the race, everything was a bit of a blur. So I was head down, butt up, like just pedaling legs as fast as I could.
2: Now, you have to pedal a lot with a penny farthing. How did your quads feel during that race?
1: Not so much the quads, it's actually the hamstrings. I'm on really short pedals. So instead of being like a full pedal stroke, it's almost like a leg twitch. And completely different muscles than riding my regular track bike. The legs were blown, like it was a big burn.
2: You averaged a top speed of 41.709 kilometers per hour. And that's the fastest for men and women. You must be feeling pretty good about that.
1: Oh, that was a big one, too. The track that we were doing that on is right next to the Bass Strait. So it was blowing a gale that day. So my first effort that I did, I was into a headwind and broke the women's record. And I was just like, okay, here we go. And I still had to do a second run. So Paul Kraft, the announcer, actually did the calculations for me and set me a time. He's like, if you can break that time, you've got the women's record and you've gone faster than the men's. So it gave me a target, and having a bit of a tailwind, I was able to do that second run and just absolutely blow it out of the park.
2: So what appeals to you about riding it?
1: When you're riding a regular bike, you're kind of out there, you're going fast, you're not really taking things in. But when you're on a penny, you almost have to slow down and interact with more people, and it brings you joy. When you're on the penny farthing, you can't help but to smile the entire time.
0: Lizanne Wilmot speaking with As It Happens guest host Megan Williams last summer.

0: The singer Ron Hynes was considered one of Newfoundland and Labrador's greatest storytellers, and that's saying something. More than a decade after his death, an exhibit to commemorate Mr. Hynes is in the works at the Rooms in St. John's. Visitors will be able to see his first guitar, his iconic Newfoundland pin, and old lyric sheets. There will also be a private listening booth where the public can hear previously unreleased songs. Joel Thomas Hynes is Ron Hynes' nephew, and he's on the hunt for his uncle's famous leather jacket, which has been missing for a decade, to include in the exhibit.
1: Well, my grandfather bought it in Montreal in the 50s. And it's a classic biker-style leather jacket with a red liner. These days, by now, I mean, it's 75 years old. I remember the leather underneath the collar and all that is worn right down to the hide, right? And a couple of zippers. It's torn in places and all that. It looks like an old beater, but it's been around for so long. And Ron wore it. My grandfather wore it whenever my grandmother let him wear it, which wasn't very often.
2: Let him?
1: Yeah, whenever she let him.

0: he used to keep it up in the, I remember he used to keep it up in the shed up top of the meadow. He'd go up there and put it on in the evenings where she couldn't see him. He gave it to Ron in the probably early 2000s. And I remember Ron having a kind of a strange relationship with this jacket. I think it was his father's jacket, and he wanted it and he didn't want it. And he'd been after my grandfather to give it to him for a long time. Grandfather wouldn't give it to him. And then finally he gave it to him. And then Ron wouldn't wear it for a while. And then he started wearing it. And then he started traveling with it. So it was a good travel jacket. And he'd sort of wear it when he was had a gig downtown and he wanted to rock out or something. And he gave me the jacket. And I wore it for a while. Sometime around 2015, when Ron passed, the jacket vanished. The jacket is a family heirloom, plain and simple. And it was very special to all of us, everybody who wore it, my grandfather included. To me, it's the most iconic piece of his wardrobe, probably because of the journey of the jacket, right?
1: That was Ron Hines' nephew, Joel Thomas Hines, talking to Chrissy Holmes, host of On the Go. And here is Ron Hines with Man of a Thousand Songs.

0: Lyons with Man of a Thousand Songs, and that will take us to the end of As It Happens for this Monday, June 22nd.
1: As It Happens, we'll be back again for you tomorrow. I'm Neil Kirksall. Enjoy your evening.
0: And I'm Chris Howden. Good night.

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1: I'm Rad Simon Play, sitting in for Elamine Abdel Mahmoud. Canada meets Switzerland at the World Cup in Vancouver. 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
2: How does a superstition get its start? And where does its staying power come from? 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
3: From CBC News, the World This Hour, I'm Neil Herland. We begin in Montreal, where a city is reeling from a deadly shooting Monday that killed a civilian and a police officer. It happened in the Côte des Neiges neighborhood. Quebec Premier Christine Fréchette says she's deeply shocked.
4: On behalf of the government of Quebec and on my own behalf,

0: I would first like to extend my most sincere condolences to the families and loved ones of those who lost their lives.
1: The alleged shooter was also killed during the confrontation with police, the CBC's Sarah Levitt reports.
2: Police received a call just before noon about a shooter in what's known as the Côte de Neige area. His gun seen poking out of a window of a hotel room, and that hotel room in a high-rise shared with condos, businesses on the ground floor. Officers, when they arrived on the scene, they immediately exchanged gunfire with the suspect. The police chief now confirming a male officer was killed, a female officer was injured. One citizen there was killed and another injured. Police say the shooter was also killed and would only confirmed that he was armed with a long-range rifle. Police believe the shooter acted alone. Radio Canada confirms he left a manifesto sharing violent thoughts against women. He also called for a violent revolution.
1: The CBC's Sarah Levitt in Montreal. And tonight we've confirmed the name of the civilian victim, Michael Mizrahi, who also went by Moshe. And Montreal police identified the officer who was killed Monday as Mohammed Ben Redouan. We've got an update tonight in Saskatchewan involving another shooting. The Mounties say a man has been charged with attempted murder after two officers were shot and wounded outside a home in Melville, Saskatchewan, Sunday night. 55-year-old Marcus Dodge faces 11 charges in total. They include aggravated assault, assault with a weapon, and uttering threats. Two RCMP officers are recovering in hospital. The officers were responding to a report of an assault at a home when they were hit by gunfire. After less than 2 years as British Prime Minister, Keir Starmer is resigning. Pressure to quit had been building on the Labour leader for months, but as Briar Stewart reports, it was a leadership challenge that left Starmer with no choice but to leave.
3: The question my party is asking now is whether I am best placed to lead us into the next general election. I have heard the answer, and I accept that answer with good grace.
4: And just like that, the revolving door of British politics turned once more. In less than a decade, Britain has had six different prime ministers. Starmer is the latest to resign. Before that, there was Rishi Sunak, Liz Truss, Boris Johnson, Theresa May, and David Cameron. And it's almost certain just who will be next in line to lead the Labour Party. Andy Burnham, the former mayor of Manchester, won a crucial by-election last week and arrived in London to be sworn in as an MP.
5: So help me God.
4: Because there appears to be no challenger, Burnham could be moving into 10 Downing Street next month. But there's no guarantee how long he will be there. Briar Stewart, CBC News, London.
1: The federal government has unveiled a new strategy to expand nuclear power generation in Canada. Federal Energy Minister Tim Hodgson says the plan will ensure energy sovereignty at home and expand the market for Canadian technology overseas.
6: A plan that will mean new tools, new partnerships, new builds, and most importantly, a new civilian nuclear renaissance for Canada.
1: The nuclear strategy includes a plan to build up to 10 new large-scale reactors over the next 15 years. And finally, Canada's inflation rate rose to 3.2% in May. That's up from 2.8% in April. And that is your World This Hour. For CBC News, I'm Neil Herland.
7: And now the BC forecast on the north coast. A mix of sun and cloud Tuesday with a high of 17. Highs close to 30 with some sunshine and a chance of showers in the Peace. In the central interior, including Prince George, a mix of sun and cloud with a high of 26. Highs up to 30 with lots of sunshine in the Kootenays. In the southern interior, including Kelowna, a mix of sun and cloud with a high of 30 as well. And for Metro Vancouver, Greater Victoria, and the Fraser Valley, some sun and cloud Tuesday with highs up to 31 inland.
8: 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I'm Nala Ayed.
9: Bad luck wind been blowing at my back.
8: And this is Johnny Cash telling the story of a man born in the soul of misery, nameless and destined for trouble from birth.
9: got the number 13 tattooed on my neck.
8: All because he's been branded with the number 13. When

0: Has there ever been a number more maligned in Western culture?
1: Mike, over here.
0: So feared, it's got its own horror film franchise.
2: I wish it was. I'll order up some body bags. Well, we pick the right day to pull this. Happy Friday the 13th.
0: So synonymous with the awkward transition from childhood to puberty, it has spawned countless cringe-inducing coming-of-age stories. So infamously unlucky, a good many of us avoid it en masse.
3: Americans alone would prefer to avoid 13 floors and other things associated with that. They just gave me the
0: number when I... Despite all of that, today on Ideas, we're asking you to put aside any negative feelings you might harbor about the number 13. Producer Donna Dingwall is here to make the case for 13. By including it in our ongoing series, The Greatest Numbers of All Time.
4: American writer and philosopher Ralph Waldo Emerson once wrote, "To be great is to be misunderstood." Yes, he was talking about the likes of Pythagoras, Socrates, Copernicus, Galileo, also Christ, and not the number 13. But I don't think it's a stretch to say our collective apprehension about this particular integer is mired in a lack of understanding and maybe a blind acceptance of a cultural norm, one that has no basis in reality. The thing that often comes to mind for people is there not being a 13th floor on buildings, for example.
3: That's one of the more obvious consequences of the superstition, for sure, as well as very few airlines having 13th rows on their planes.
4: Barry Markofsky is a professor emeritus of sociology at the University of Southern Carolina and the author of a book called Everyday Extraordinary, A Scientist Ponders a Lifetime of Magical, Bizarre, and Paranormal Experiences. He's researched not only how 13 became a symbol of bad luck, but how the superstition spread and why it persists.
3: That aspect is kind of rational because people don't want to sit in those rows. People avoid those floors on buildings and don't want to have a condo on the 13th floor, for example. People change their travel plans on the 13th of each month. There is like detectable blip in the flight statistics. And once you have a huge segment of the population believing something that does affect individual behavior, it's bound to affect collective behavior as well. That's what we see in not just the rows on planes and the floors on buildings, but local news broadcasts always point out things like that in a sort of joking way. You know, watch out, it's Friday the 13th.
5: So a pretty active weather day on this Friday the 13th, Ryan.
6: Yeah, really wild weather on Friday the 13th, I guess fitting. We've had some sunshine today, we had thunderstorms, heavy downpours.
3: That just kind of reinforces the meme, if you will, that there's something special and not in a positive way about this number.
4: Scientifically, that's been proven false, along with the negative connotation around the so-called full moon effect.
3: I had a student who was a police officer, and he was a skeptic about the full moon effect, but he said everybody around him believed that weird things happen on nights when there's a full moon. That would be great to know. Like, should we put on extra patrol officers on Friday the 13th?
4: I've heard doctors and nurses say this too.
3: Yeah, and they are 100% convinced of it. And every time it's been studied carefully and systematically, it's an effect of how we recall things. We have a prominent date and we tend to find unusual events more memorable on those dates. You know, who remembers bad things that happened on Wednesday the 11th?
4: And yet so ingrained is the idea that even the social scientist had to stop himself from jumping to conclusions on a bad day.
3: I lead hikes every Friday morning. I happened to lead one on, I think it was February the 13th, which was a Friday. even though I'm not a believer in superstition, it would have been very easy for me to come to the conclusion that that hike was jinxed somehow. We had somebody who got really faint, which had never happened before. I missed a turn and led people at least a quarter mile in the wrong direction. Someone lost their hiking poles after we had a break and had to go back and get them. We had another person go to make sure that all worked out okay. And then they got separated from the group and lost. So it's like one thing after another that almost never happens, all happened on that one day. I started looking back at what else could I interpret in a way consistent with that superstition. And it was so easy to do that. I think that's a really fascinating psychological process. It's called confirmation bias. You tend to look for confirmations of something that you believe in or want to believe in. And it's almost always pretty easy to do, but we don't even realize that we're doing it.
4: Confirmation bias helps us understand our tendency to blame bad things on the number 13, but it doesn't tell us when we started doing that.
7: Finding anything really definitive about why 13 would have been unlucky is very difficult. My name is Stephen Winnick, and I'm a folklife specialist at the American Folklife Center of the Library of Congress. Folklife specialist is what we call folklorists in the U.S. government.
4: So you must have been busy this year, because with requests from people like me, because I think there's three Friday the 13th this year.
7: Yes, it was a very busy year. In fact, two of them were right next to each other, of course, and that was around the time that we did this article. So yes, Friday the 13th was a common phenomenon this year.
4: What was the name of the article?
7: The name of the article was On the Possible Origins of Friday the 13th. Metafolklore, Fear, and Fun. And the reason for that subtitle is that I do fairly regular posts about the idea of metafolklore, which is folklore about folklore. So stories about the origin of Friday the 13th are often folkloric stories, and Friday the 13th belief is itself an item of folklore. So these stories about the origin of Friday the 13th are often folklore about folklore.
4: That's partly because people in his field are reluctant to name a ground zero for a particular custom.
7: Folklorists typically don't like to talk about origins anymore, and we chide each other for saying that this is the origin of something, because you simply can't prove it. Just because the first reference to Friday the 13th belief occurs at a certain time doesn't mean that people didn't believe it for 200 years before that. We're always giving our best estimate.
4: The lack of specificity has in no way stopped the rest of us from speculating about why 13 and Friday the 13th are considered unlucky. When I mentioned to a colleague that I was working on something about the number 13 before I even started talking about superstition, he immediately said, oh, well, the thing that I've heard is that I think is really intriguing is this idea of the Last Supper, and that because there was 13 people there, and that this is perhaps a place where superstition around Friday the 13th began. And that's something that you look at in the piece.
7: Yeah, so I would say that that is a piece of metafolklore about what the origin of the Friday the 13th belief is. The Last Supper occurred on a Friday, and there were, in theory, 13 people. That would be Jesus and the 12 disciples. But there's no really good evidence that it is the origin of it either. So that's, again, the problem that we have.
4: And yet, dinner parties gone wrong with poor guest choices are a bit of a theme.
7: Other people will give as the origin of the unluckiness of 13 a separate example, which comes from Norse mythology, which is that there were 13 guests at a dinner party when Balder was killed.
4: The story goes that 12 invitations went out for a party at Valhalla in honor of Balder, the most beloved of the gods. But Loki, who you might call the original agent of chaos, crashed the party. Then he arranged for Balder's brother to shoot his sibling with a deadly mistletoe dart, killing him and plunging the world into darkness. Seems like a pretty good reason to cast aspersions on 13.
7: This is completely spurious as far as I can tell. If you go into any of the sources for Norse mythology, the Eddas, you don't find a story about 13 people at dinner. But this became a pretty common story, and you found it, you know, quoted by authorities like National Geographic in writing about the origin of the belief in lucky 13 or unlucky 13. And so essentially, this is a what I would call a variant of the same story that doesn't involve the Christian religion, but it involves another religion. And what we as folklorists would take from that is that this is probably the same story being passed on, but adapted by people along the way.
3: That's called drawing the bullseye around the arrow.
4: This is no surprise to social scientist Barry Markofsky.
3: There are a number of incidents that you could go back and look at historically that seem to keep reconfirming the number 13 as being unlucky.
8: April 13th, 1970, Apollo 13, man's fifth lunar mission.
3: And Apollo 13 is another example.
9: Okay, Houston, we've had a problem here.
10: This is Houston. Say again, please.
9: Houston, we've had a problem.
3: That's the one that had an explosion on board, and they almost didn't make it back.
11: There is a bulletin from ABC News. The Apollo 13 spacecraft has had a serious power supply malfunction.
3: I'm certainly not going to be willing to say that therefore 13 is unlucky. It's more like believing it's unlucky makes us look for confirming examples of it.
4: In an effort to understand how we got to this point, Stephen Winnick poured through archives. His research took him all the way back to the 15th century and the emergence of tarot cards, which were initially used for rounds of Renaissance-style bridge. But by the next century, the cards were being used for more mystical purposes.
7: So you start to find essays on the metaphorical meanings of tarot cards by that time in Italian. At some point, you start to get references to, again, in the 16th century, to some forms of divination or of telling tales, telling stories, telling fortunes using tarot cards.
4: And within the deck, the 13 card is known as the death card. And this is where 13 often gets misinterpreted.
7: If you get the death card, it doesn't necessarily mean someone will die. It means something will metaphorically die. That is, some phase of your life will end or some process is going to end, and it purports to be a number of change for that reason.
4: This gives us a possible explanation for when 13 came by its reputation, but what is less clear is how it picked up a day of the week on its nefarious journey. We've established that the traitorous Friday night dinner guest theory doesn't hold up to scrutiny, but there is another very popular explanation that's also rooted in religion.
7: Yeah, the Knights Templar. The edict that led to the destruction of the Knights Templar, which was an order of knights dedicated to maintaining the kingdom of Jerusalem and essentially the Christian kingdoms in the Holy Land. So the edict that led to their destruction was actually passed on Friday, October 13th, 1307. People suggest that this Friday, October 13th, is the origin of the Friday the 13th. What tends to suggest that it's not true is that nobody ever mentions this as the origin of a belief in Friday the 13th until the 20th century. The second reason is that there really is no reason for almost anyone in the Middle Ages to know that that edict was drawn up on Friday, October the 13th, 1307. I mean, people would have known that the Knights Templar were destroyed. People would have known that trials occurred and all that, but the specific date on which this thing was written down, it was not known until historians started to look into this history. I think the Knights Templar is also attractive because the whole order of Knights Templar is already the subject of a wide variety of theories and beliefs, some of which are crazy conspiracy theories and some of which are other kinds of historical theories about the Holy Grail and all kinds of other things.

0: So there's a lot of folklore about the Knights Templar already, just because people like that story.
1: The papacy declared these Priory Knights, these Knights Templar, of limitless power.
2: One person enamored with the story was, in fact, a professional storyteller, author Dan Brown. You might have heard of his book, The Da Vinci Code, and the movie it spawned.
1: The Templars were all but exterminated. The date was October 13th, 1307, a Friday.
3: Friday the 13th.
2: The Pope's. Given that Brown sold more than 80 million copies of his book, that it's been translated into 44 languages, and that the 2006 movie adaptation was the second highest grossing film that year, there's little doubt that the Da Vinci Code renewed interest in the Knights Templar. And that is exactly the kind of thing a superstition needs to survive.
4: One of the ways I think about this, imagine any meme or set of beliefs, like a conspiracy theory, as requiring a kind of energy to stay alive.
2: Author and sociology professor Barry Markofsky.
4: I think of them almost ecologically, like they are in competition with one another. And if they don't have energy fueling them, they die. And that's often the case when the environment is overcrowded with conspiracy theories. In the case of number 13, it doesn't really have competition in the same way. And it also has the benefit of people who latch onto a new product early on are called early adopters. Well, this is like that product that got in on the market early on that didn't have a lot of good competition. So it just keeps going. If September 11th didn't take the onus away from 13 and put it on 11, I don't think anything will.
2: I guess if Hollywood is still going to make money off of a franchise, it'll continue to perpetuate, I suppose.
4: And that's a great example of what I mean by infusing a belief with energy. If a new movie comes out, you know, Friday the 13th, part 19 or whatever, so that's adding fuel to the belief and it's keeping it alive. The fact that it's become institutionalized in some ways on our airplanes, seating charts, and our buildings also adds fuel to the belief.
2: But Dan Brown doesn't get all the credit or blame here. Folklorist Stephen Winnick says another book published at the turn of the century called Friday the 13th also gave steam to the superstition.
0: It was written by a person called Thomas W. Lawson, and it's about stock trading and speculation. But the thing that makes it unlikely, well, there's more than one thing to make it unlikely that that's the origin of the belief. One of them is that simply if you read the book, everybody in the book already believes that Friday the 13th is unlucky. The people involved have these superstitions because they feel like their whole career is based to a certain extent on luck. But it wouldn't really make sense to write a book in which all the characters had this belief about Friday the 13th that nobody in the real world really had, right? It would be a very hard thing to set up as a whole fantasy thing about stock traders. It's much more likely that the writer, who was himself a stock trader, had just observed this on the stock market and was writing about a realistic portrayal of stock traders.
2: The novel was huge when it came out, selling more than 60,000 copies in the first month. Following the release, stockbrokers around the world allegedly refused to trade on any Friday the 13th. Well, Lawson's book shows that 13 was considered unlucky in the United States just after the turn of the century. It even got a silent film adaptation in 1916. It doesn't shed light on how the myth jumped the pond from Europe to the New World. Folklorist Stephen Winnick discovered some clues about when that might have happened.
0: I start to find these references in French literature. The two earliest ones that I found are actually from 1834. And one is an article in the Revue de Paris in which someone says, "Ce sont toujours ces vendredis et ces nombres 13 qui portent malheur." It is always Fridays and the number 13 that bring bad luck. And then in a play called Les Finesses de Ribouille, also in 1834, a character says, "So I was born on a Friday, December 13th, 1813, from which comes all my misfortunes."
2: How widely read or known were those particular texts?
0: They were pretty well known, I think. I mean, you know, nowadays, any French literature from the early part of the 19th century that I'm

looking for and find within a couple of days of research are pretty low-hanging fruit for people to digitize and all of that, because I didn't go deep into the stacks to find French literature. The next one that I found in the 1870s, I know was very well known because it was translated into English more than once. And that was a play called

0: when she exclaims, it's Friday the 13th, she doesn't just leave it at that. She says, oh, it's Friday the 13th. That's so unlucky. And that suggests to me that an American audience wouldn't understand why she was suddenly mentioning the date, right? that they have to put into the text that Friday the 13th was unlucky so people would understand what was going on in that scene. And that suggests that Friday the 13th was not a widely known belief in the 1870s yet.
1: In social psychology terms, it's called a legitimation process. Part of it has to do with communication. There has to be some mechanism, some network, some media through which this information flows.
2: Author Barry Markowski says it's not uncommon for superstitious ideas to gain currency through oral tradition, such as plays and jokes. He's even compared them to an early kind of meme, which makes sense since memes tend to be funny and also have been known to spread disinformation to the masses.
1: Oral traditions can be amplified tremendously by social media, by mass media.
0: One of the things that I found, which is quite funny, and I found this in several different newspapers, one of them was a joke, and I'll just read the whole thing because it's short. Champoirot, in despair, resolved to commit suicide. He is about to take his last plunge into the Seine when all at once he reflects, today, Friday the 13th? Never, said he, recoiling. It might bring me bad luck.
1: Once it becomes established in, let's say, a communication medium, it can take on a life of its own. That's a kind of top-down version of legitimation.
0: This was not just in one newspaper, but it was reprinted in a bunch of different newspapers. So there were a fair number of Americans who would have read that and laughed at it. Now, at about the same time, you also get jokes about Friday the 13th, particularly in sports contexts. In the newspapers, they will say, and these aren't the real teams, but the Mets are playing the Giants today. It's Friday the 13th. No doubt that will be bad luck for one of the two teams. That's a joke, of course, because one of the two teams is going to lose. We know that because that's how sports work, right?
2: Right, right. And that seems quintessentially American to be joking about baseball and sports.
0: Yes, true. Well, I'll say that a lot of the references to belief in Friday the 13th, just in general, are not people avowing that they believe that Friday the 13th is unlucky. It's them avowing that other people believe that and making fun of them for it. So there were in the United States several examples of clubs that were created just to mock superstitions. And they were typically called 13 clubs. And the best known was the 13 Club of New York, which first met on Friday, January 13th, 1882. And the whole idea of these clubs was to have formal dinner on a Friday the 13th and to have 13 people there to prove that nothing bad was going to happen on Friday the 13th. So it's immediately sort of poking fun at and challenging this superstitious belief in Friday the 13th.
3: Even if some of us don't completely buy into the superstition, clinicians took the fear of the number 13 seriously enough to give it a name, triskaidekaphobia. While there's no reliable estimate of how many people suffer from it, a 2007 Gallup poll found that 13% of Americans would have a level of discomfort with staying on a hotel's 13th floor. Among them, horror writer Stephen King. In a 1984 piece about his affliction in the New York Times, King even coined a name for his brethren. He called them Triskies. This is Ideas. I'm Nahla Ayed. This episode is part of our series, The Greatest Numbers of All Time. The fear of 13 is hardly a worldwide phenomenon. In many places, it's just a run-of-the-mill integer. And in some cultures, 13 is actually auspicious.
4: Judaism takes the number 13 and applies it in a very different way and understands it as something very positive. Numbers do suggest ideas, and 13 is a very powerful idea. We get
3: Rabbi Heschel Greenberg is the founder of the Jewish Discovery Center in Buffalo, New York.
4: After the Jews worship the golden calf and God is extremely angry and Moses pleads with God, God forgives them. And God says to Moses that if you invoke...

0: These 13 attributes of mercy in prayer, this will help me to forgive you for your sins. So we have 13 attributes of mercy. Nothing can be more positive than that. But 13 is also used in so many other places. For example, the Talmud tells us that there are 13 methods of interpreting the Torah that were passed down from Mount Sinai. Maimonides formulates 13 principles of faith, 13 things that a Jew must believe in. We, of course, know that bar mitzvah is at the age of 13. Even bat mitzvah for a girl, which is at the age of 12, means that she is entering into her 13th year. If you take the most important word, perhaps, in Hebrew, other than God, of course, the word is echad, one. Hear, O Israel, the Lord is our God, the Lord is one. That's the most basic premise of Jewish theology, the belief in one God. If you take that word echad, and every letter in Hebrew is a number, it's 1 plus 8 plus 4, gives you 13. So 13 is a very positive number.
1: In indigenous cultures, the 13 moon teachings impart sacred lessons about following the lunar cycle to live in harmony with nature. And in popular culture, you couldn't find a patron saint with more clout than Taylor Swift, whose love of 13 is legendary.
2: I turned 13 on Friday the 13th. My first album went gold in 13 weeks. Also, thanks. My first song that ever went number one, mm-hmm. It had a 13-second intro. And I didn't even do that on purpose. And every time I've ever won an award in an award show, I've either been seated in the 13th row, right, or row M, which is the 13th letter.
3: Wow.
2: And when I won

0: Here's producer Donna Dingwall with another theory about our complicated relationship with the number 13 that is rooted less in the folklore we've been hearing about and more in our feelings.
1: You know the classic kids joke? Why was 6 afraid of 7? Because 7, 8, 9? When I was speaking to social scientist Barry Markowski, I found myself asking, why does 13 hate 12? And I think it's because 12 is kind of a stage hog. How does that kind of relationship between 12 and 13 maybe play into some of our feelings about number 13?
2: Number 12 happens to be a really popular and useful number. I like the mathematical aspects of 12. It's divisible by so many other numbers, 1, 2, 3, 4, 6, and 12 itself. 12 months of the year, well, there's no 13th. We start over again. 12 hours in the a.m. part of the day and 12 hours in the p.m. part of the day, there's no 13th hour. And that kind of sets up 13 in contrast to this really useful, friendly, familiar number. There's a number that is less familiar. And this research in psychology generally shows that things that are familiar, we're just more comfortable with them. By pointing this out, you know, by saying 13 is an unlucky number and making this declaration and having that catch on, it offers a kind of anxiety reduction tool. Feels like we have control over it if we can identify it and label it and kind of shove it aside when possible.
1: And it's a tool that he says can help to explain why our modern day conspiracy theories take hold.
2: We're prone to try to just get a handle on things any way that we can, because uncertainty is very uncomfortable. And if we can find ways that different, maybe seemingly unrelated events are actually tied in with each other, it feels good to have that kind of understanding, to see a pattern and to make sense of it. And we are definitely pattern-seeking animals. The problem is that we're pretty good at detecting real patterns, but we're also pretty good at detecting patterns that aren't really there. And to be able to learn to tell the difference, whether it's for something fairly trivial or for something very important, well, my argument is the more important it is to know what the truth is, the more careful you have to be about

0: making those kinds of errors about leaping to conclusions just because a story can be told that fits these different facts together and makes them seem like a coherent pattern.
1: Right. And you call this, or I guess it's called a felt sense of anomaly.
0: That really resonated with me because without being able to pin it down, we can be uneasy about something and make associations with whatever that context is. It could be a number. And if the context is right, these associations that we make can actually create emotions in us. They can create a sense of dread. So anything we can do to quell that uneasiness, we try to.
1: I have to admit, I couldn't help make my own association on hearing the words uneasy, dread, and emotion in relation to the number 13. And it had nothing to do with superstition.
2: Puberty usually begins at an earlier age in girls than in boys. Most girls enter puberty at about 12 or 13.
1: What better words describe what it's like to sit in seventh grade health class as a very miscast gym teacher rolls a projector or a VCR into the room to show an ancient film reel that in hindsight would likely qualify as early body horror?
2: Hair begins to grow on the face, under the arms, and in the pubic area. Perspiration also increases. For some, the young body may start its growth by shooting up several inches in a few months. Sometimes one breast will mature more rapidly than the other. This occurs quite often, and is no...
1: And that doesn't even touch on the emotional upheaval.
3: What are you doing here, honey? You're not even old enough to know how bad life gets.
4: Obviously, Doctor, you've never been a 13-year-old girl.
1: That's a scene from the 2000 film The Virgin Suicides, in which a doctor is admonishing a girl who's been hospitalized after a suicide attempt. For decades, depictions of the transition into the teen years have been a Hollywood staple on screens big and small, in dramas and in comedy.
5: Tonight marks the last night of the Jewish holiday Hanukkah. Here to explain the story of Hanukkah is my podiatrist's son and recent bar mitzvah boy, Jacob.
1: This sketch, Jacob the Bar Mitzvah Boy from Saturday Night Live, perfectly captures the painful awkwardness of age 13.
6: When I first started studying the story of Hanukkah, I was worried it was going to be boring. But as I learned more about the powerful tale of the Maccabees, I realized that it's actually pretty neat. But don't tell my parents I said that.
1: Yet the character isn't one note. There's an endearing excitement and a hint of pride in Jacob when he shows off his newfound knowledge and public speaking chops.
6: The story of Hanukkah begins in 165 BCE, otherwise known as the year my bubby was born.
1: The sketch always left me, a parent and a non-Jew, feeling like my bland Anglo-Saxon heritage left my kids a bit rootless with no cultural or communal support to see them into adulthood. And apparently, I'm not the only one.
7: So this happened when he was sort of nearing 13, maybe a couple of months before he was 13. I could definitely see a shift in Fred. You know, he was starting to push for more freedom, more independence. You know, he wanted to cycle off to faraway places on his own or go to bed later, have more pocket money, go and watch soccer matches on his own, not have a babysitter. So there's definitely a change, I guess a fairly normal change at that age.
1: Claire Potter is a cookbook and parenting author who lives in the UK. When her son Fred was on the verge of turning 13, it dawned on her that he might benefit from a rite of passage ceremony. She owes that revelation to what the Brits call a boot sale and the DVD box set she bought out of the trunk of someone's car.
7: And it just so happened at that time, we also were watching the TV series Roots, you know, about the generations of African slaves, the 1970s series. And in the first episode, there's a scene where the boys, probably around 12 years old, are taken off for their rite of passage and their initiation ceremony, you know, like tests of

0: strength and bravery. I think they had to hunt a pig, something like that. And then it culminated in a horrible circumcision scene. But with the hunting, the bravery, the strength skills, I remember watching Fred's face, watching that program, and sort of seeing his eyes light up. He was very engaged with that particular scene. So I kind of put those two things together, you know, the changes I was seeing in Fred and that program, and thought, huh, how about making a rite of passage for him, you know, a modern version.
1: Claire set to work DIYing a coming of age initiation, tailor made for her high spirited, outdoors loving son, Fred Greenan.
2: I've always required quite a high level of stimulation, and it was hard to find that within the house. So yeah, nobody found that up a tree or even just having a kick about.
1: Claire wrote about what she called Fred's modern rite of passage in the Guardian newspaper. The column ran just over 13 years ago.
0: Well, I suppose it was a test, really. It's like, if you want this, you know, if you want more freedom and independence, let's test if you're ready for it. You know, have you got the maturity to do these things? Have you got the worldliness? And then at the same time, unless you do things like that, how can you develop the maturity and worldliness? He wasn't the kind of kid who would do sort of prolonged, sustained effort with anything. As he said, you know, stimulation seeking, quite kind of slapdash about stuff. I remember even like cleaning his teeth was like, you know, too much of a chore. And I put a photo of some rotting teeth in the bathroom just to kind of encourage him to clean his teeth, you know. So I knew it needed to really engage him if he was going to do these 13 challenges. They did have to kind of be presented in a fun way, you know, like a TV quiz show kind of feel to it. I tried to think of different areas of life, travel, physical challenges, cooking, household chores, performing, artistic. And I got 13 coloured envelopes. I remember that. And put one challenge in each envelope. And I gave Fred the first one, and he could only get the next envelope with the next challenge when he'd done the previous challenge.
2: You know, naturally, had they been presented to me as a like an enabler of the development of all of these skills, I probably wouldn't have been interested.
1: So, Claire, because you wrote the list, then tell us about what you set up as the first challenge or first few challenges.
0: Yeah. So, the very first challenge, what it said in the envelope was, get on a train on your own, get off at the 13th stop. When you get to wherever you get, go to a restaurant, order the 13th item on the menu and eat it, then go shopping with £13.13 and buy yourself a whole outfit.
2: I remember it well because there was a big football match on the same day, which I was hoping to watch. So I think there was maybe an element of mild inconvenience around the timing for me. I'd only ever been in one direction, which is towards London. And so this involved going in the other direction, which I remember being quite excited about. The 13th stop was a place called Hereford, which is the end of the line. It's right on the border between England and Wales.
0: I do remember, as you know, I thought this was a great idea for Fred to do this challenge. But I do remember him stepping on the train and me waving goodbye and thinking, oh, my goodness, what am I doing? What have I done? Will I ever see him again? You know, I felt really scared, thinking that this may backfire on me, this fun idea.
2: The other element of things was that my parents had actually followed me without me knowing and showed up in Hereford slightly later. I can't remember whether that was a good thing or a bad thing in my mind at the time, but I imagine I was probably a little bit disappointed.
1: You were given £13.13, is that right, to buy yourself an outfit?
2: Yeah, it was obviously a pretty limited budget, so there was difficulty involved in that. I remember going into a store called Primark. Yeah, I think I came out with some chinos, a Superman top, and some white shoes.
1: I think your mum might have a different memory of what the shirt was. Can you describe it?
0: Yeah, like the white shoes and chinos, yes. The T-shirt said, I was amazing last night, ask your girlfriend.
1: Say that again.
0: I was amazing last night, ask your girlfriend. That's what the text was on the T-shirt. And I don't think...
2: You're right.
1: Is that ringing a bell, Fred?
2: Yeah, it was pink. It was, Yeah, that's unlocked a memory.
1: So what was the thought process there? Just curious.
0: I don't actually think you knew what it meant, Fred.

0: At that age.
1: No, I probably wasn't aware of the play. But it's funny, I don't know whether I would have picked that because I wanted to be directly provocative, or whether
0: Yeah.
1: it's probably what happened is because of the budget constraints and also what it said on a t-shirt, it was probably heavily reduced, which is why it ended up in the basket.
0: Fred was quite high after challenge one. You know, that one kind of played to his strengths and his desire to be free. So challenge number two was do 13 household tasks. There was everything from paying a bill, defrosting a freezer, ironing, cutting the grass, laundry, and putting up a shelf. I remember that. That was a big chore in itself. And I do remember when he opened that one, he just groaned.
2: Fred, right of response here.
1: Yeah, it sounds like me. It's I think I still groan when I have to do those things. I think things like paying a bill, you know, when you're not responsible for paying bills at that point in time, it probably did just feel like what would have felt like a very chorey chore. But I definitely would have extracted some enjoyment from the more practical tasks.
2: Well, I can say, as the mother of a 20-year-old and a 17-year-old, 13 chores seems like wildly ambitious to me. I can maybe get one out of them, but
1: Put them in an envelope and you'll have no issues.
0: Yeah.
2: Did you accomplish all of the things, or how do you both remember that?
1: Well, my recollection is yes.
0: And he did flag during the day, and I remember by the time he was putting up the shelf, he was swearing a lot. He was really not happy, but still determined to get it done.
2: That challenge was followed by something a bit more creative, but no less daunting.
0: So that was cook a three-course meal from scratch, but using only recipes from the page 13s of our recipe books that we had in the house. So to give it that kind of constraint. And serve it to the whole family. Yeah, and I remember that went fairly well. I do remember I was in the living room and I could hear Fred, I could smell burning a little bit at one point, and I could hear him again swearing. But I sort of, and I, my urge was to go in and kind of rescue the situation and check my kitchen wasn't on fire. But I managed to hold back and just completely butt out of the whole thing.
1: I'm pretty confident I made jambalaya. That's my memory. My mum might be able to correct me.
0: Well, I thought that Fred made pork chow mein. So I
1: No,
0: guess
1: it was jambalaya.
0: it
1: No, I mean
0: was
1: it's open to
0: jambalaya.
1: interpretation, but the intention was
0: Yeah, I was intended to be. I do remember it was a bit sort of over sloppy that. But I remember the starter was chicken yakitori. And it was perfect. I do remember that. And I think the dessert was something chocolatey, and it was okay. I think we could say the whole meal was kind of mediocre.
2: A meal served to your own family can afford to be a bit underwhelming, but the next task involved an audience.
1: Yeah, so I played piano since a fairly young age, which came from mainly my dad, who also plays the piano. And 12-bar blues is one of the first things that I learned, and so it was kind of one of the more evolved types of piano that I was playing. 13-bar blues was an adaptation of that, which, as you might expect, includes an extra bar at the end.
2: The challenge was not just learning the song, but playing it in front of strangers at a local venue.
1: Remember that being a real push, and definitely technically the most difficult thing that I had to do at any point. Of course, layered on top of that was doing it in front of what was a fairly large room of people.
0: I was worried he was practicing. At the same time, I didn't want to nag him to practice because then that would kind of go against the whole ethos of giving him these challenges. So I just backed off again. But I was really nervous on the night. I really wasn't sure how well it was going to go, and he was very nervous as well.
1: Yeah, I remember the room. I think I was probably in a bit of a haze doing it. I did it as a duet with my dad, so there was a lot going on. I think I do have a recollection of making a mistake at some point, but fortunately being able to pull through.
0: But it went really well, and he got such applause and cheers from the audience.

0: I remember walking back off the stage, though, and that being a very good feeling.
1: As he says, the payoff was huge, and he was so high all the way home in the car. We all were, actually. I really enjoyed that challenge.
2: Some of the other challenges were a little less successful.
0: It was only in a couple of years prior that I came clean about this. So the 30, I needed to walk 13 miles from our home to Oxford, which is pretty much exactly 13 miles. I walked about 8, and then the sight of the approaching bus just looked too appealing. So I got on the bus and I went the final distance. And I think at the time, planned to take that to my deathbed.
1: As he was about 23, when he told me, I'm like, I just found it very funny. I probably wouldn't have been very amused if I'd found out at the time. But yeah, I thought, well, that's quite Fred, actually. One that stands out for me is the challenge where Fred had to volunteer for a day. And I'd been looking for something very worthy, like helping in a homeless center, something like that. When you're 13, it turns out you're not allowed to do things like that. Health and safety rules prevent that. There was a sort of farm near us, one that people could visit with their kids, and they were having a charity event. He was put in charge of the hooker duck stall.
2: Right, and this is the thing where kids come with a fishing pole and they try to, as you say, hook a duck. And then the way I've done it before, there's a number on the bottom and you get a prize.
1: That's right.
2: Or something like that.
1: Exactly, yeah. Okay. Yeah.
2: Yeah. Travels across cultures, apparently.
1: Yes. At the end of the day, he'd raised something like £500. It was a really popular stall. And I was like, oh, you know, he's going to come away feeling how kind he's been, how helpful, how he's raised all that money for charity. But the thing that he said to me was, do you know what, Mum? All I had was like a paddling pool and some plastic ducks, and I made £500. You know, it's really easy to make money if you just got the right mindset.
0: Under the pretense of charity.
1: Yes, yes.
2: Today, Fred works in sales in London.
1: So that really stuck in my mind. I think I can still see that seed in Fred has sort of developed as he's got older.
2: What do you feel like you took away from all of this, Fred?
0: Yeah, I was reflecting on this, and it's hard to isolate. I mean, well, the feeling of accomplishment and also the framework around wanting that independence and getting it, I think, also played out for the years after that, this relationship between proving and then earning the more and more freedom was definitely, something that I carried through in the short term. Longer term, I mean, now I'm incredibly independent. I think pretty pragmatic with how I navigate life. I think I'd be mistaken to think some of that, isn't attributed to this.
1: I think one of the main things about it was just marking that change from child to teenager, which we don't do in our culture. I think that was important, but, rather than just letting Fred sort of slither into teenagedom, kind of going, do you know what? You are different now. Your brain works differently now. Let's kind of recognize that and acknowledge that and mark it and make a fun shared memory while we're doing that.
2: It also provided an alternative and a more generous narrative to the ones normally attached to turning 13.
1: I think teenagers are so often thought of as bad or trouble. Even when you have a newborn and it's screaming, people will say to you, oh, wait till they're a teenager. It's going to be a lot worse then. They get a bad press. So I feel like we did something positive with Fred becoming a teenager. And that made me more comfortable with him doing those things, more comfortable, more quickly than I would have done otherwise. But by doing the 13 challenges, I was forced to let go.
2: Claire, when you think about kind of Fred's trajectory before and after this challenge, what do you, how do you see it?
1: He's extremely confident. I do feel like those challenges helped kind of activate that confidence. And also, Fred said to me even quite recently that the mantra that he lives by is feel the fear and do it anyway. And I feel like that kind of started with the 13 challenges. These things might be scary, but I can do

0: do them, and I've done them, and I feel great now. So that would be my take on it.
1: Whether you're facing the onset of puberty in adulthood or a mysterious misplaced fear about a number, Fred's advice to tackle it head on seems like a good plan. But if that isn't working, maybe a song will help.
2: So I'm going to take a drink of my drink here, and then I'm going to sing this song for you if you want me to.
1: Sure.
2: So
1: this is folklorist Stephen Winnick with a French-Canadian folk song that suggests common sense is the best defense when it comes to the number 13.
2: It's to the belief that 13 people at dinner is a bad idea. And indeed, it is just the kind of example that I was pointing out where it actually says that's just a superstition. So the song is called Les plaisirs de la table, the pleasures of the table.

0: liberté, que l'on passe bien sa vie. Ce n'est qu'une superstition de compter 12 ou 13.
1: This program was produced by Donna Dingwa. 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Technical production, Emily Chiarvesio and Hannah Barker. Our web producer is Lisa Ayuso. Senior producer, Nicola Lukšić. Greg Kelly is the executive producer of Ideas. And I'm Nala Ayed.

0: liberté, que l'on passe bien sa vie.
1: Bravo!
0: So see if you can do anything with that.
1: That was wonderful. Thank you. I feel like I've been serenaded. All right.
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10: There's a good chance that some of your favorite albums of the last 10 years were made by the same person, like Taylor Swift, Lana Del Rey, Lorde. Jack Antonoff has produced them all. He's one of the most sought-after producers in music right now, and he'll be here to talk about being in the room when something legendary gets made.
11: From CBC News, the world this hour, I'm Neil Herland. We are learning more details about the police officer and the civilian who died during a shooting in Montreal Monday. The shooter also died during the attack and left behind a manifesto targeting women. Gloria Enriquez reports.
12: A single blue rose lays on the Montreal police insignia on the floor of its headquarters. Quebec's premier and Montreal's mayor, along with other officials, placed it there in memory of Mohamed Lamine Benradouan. Flags are now flying at half-mast in honor of the 34-year-old police officer. Montreal's police chief, Fadi Daguerre, says he is the first member of the force to die on duty in 24 years.
13: It's a very, very sad day. It's a nightmare. But we have to be solid. We have to be solid for our lady police officer who survived.
12: He says that officer is now in stable condition. A witness saw a gun sticking out a window, then heard shots. A civilian, Michael Mizrahi, was also killed in the shooting. Rabbi Saul Emmanuel, the executive director of the Jewish Community Council of Montreal, calls it a tragedy.
14: A very warm individual.

0: individual, a kind individual, somebody very involved in the community.
1: Gloria Enriquez, CBC News, Montreal.
2: The federal government is weighing a new route for a proposed high-speed rail network linking Toronto to Quebec City. It would include a stop in Kingston, hoping to connect these trains to the existing Via Rail station. Rafi Bujikanian has reaction.
3: I'm a Queens grad, and yes, I would have loved a high-speed option back then.
4: Transport Minister Stephen McKinnon on the government's goal in connecting Kingston to a proposed high-speed rail network.
3: Kingston would become a sort of hub where Via Rail becomes a feeder service for Alto. That adds passengers to both.
4: The route change comes after the government conducted some consultations, McKinnon says. The city of Kingston is backing the idea, but it has opponents. A group of residents protesting the potential expropriation of their land.
5: I've been fighting for the environment, fighting for my farm.
4: Like Sharon Patton, who says she's worried about her children's inheritance disappearing.
5: They're going to lose it.
4: The government says it wants the route to have the smallest possible impact on landowners, but some expropriation may be necessary. Rafi Bujikanian, CBC News, Ottawa.
2: Well, Canadians don't need the Consumer Price Index to tell them the cost of just about everything continues to climb faster than wages. But the latest numbers confirm just how much inflation is squeezing people. Anise Haydari reports.
6: Please begin scanning.
7: The prices Canadians pay are going up faster again. The inflation rate year over year was up in May, 3.2%. Food, especially fruits and vegetables, was a big driver.
6: $5.99.
7: And these shoppers in Winnipeg are noticing.
8: Very unhappy. I can't do anything about it.
9: Prices have gone up and things are not as fresh as they used to be.
7: In particular, the price of tomatoes saw a big jump in May, up more than 45% compared to the year before. Bad weather and fewer crops planted in Mexico over tariff threats are a part of what drove up costs. But overall, vegetables are up 9%.
10: We're starting to see the impact of transportation costs.
7: Mike Von Nasso is a food economist at the University of Guelph. While there are many reasons these prices are jumping, the cost to get fresh food to Canadians is always a factor. Anise Haydari, CBC News, Calgary.
11: I will resign as leader of the Labour Party. I've spoken to His Majesty the King this morning to inform him of my decision.
2: British Prime Minister Keir Starmer is resigning. He made the announcement outside 10 Downing Street on Monday morning. His chief rival, Andy Burnham, won a crucial parliamentary by-election on Friday. That clears the way for a direct leadership challenge. Starmer's polling numbers were falling. And that is your World This Hour. For CBC News, I'm Neil Herland.
12: And now the BC forecast on the north coast. A mix of sun and cloud Tuesday with a high of 17. Highs close to 30 with some sunshine and a chance of showers in the Peace. In the central interior, including Prince George, a mix of sun and cloud with a high of 26. Highs up to 30 with lots of sunshine in the Kootenays. In the southern interior, including Kelowna, a mix of sun and cloud with a high of 30 as well. And for Metro Vancouver, Greater Victoria, and the Fraser Valley, some sun and cloud Tuesday with highs up to 31 inland.
13: Welcome to Q. When the Canadian violinist Lara St. John went public about her own sexual abuse at the hands of a teacher at a renowned classical music conservatory, she heard from other students at other conservatories that had experienced the same thing. And not dozens. She heard from hundreds of people. She's now telling some of those stories as well as her own in a powerful new documentary called Dear Lara. So Lara St. John will be here to tell you what she's learned, why this abuse happens so often in classical music spaces, and what she thinks institutions should do to stop it from ever happening again. That's coming up. Plus, music from a great artist from Toronto called The Honest Guy, along with a convincing argument to listen to music that you think might not be for you. All of that coming up on Q.

0: Lara St. John's new documentary starts with a simple line. People think the world of classical music is so beautiful and so lovely. But after 90 minutes, you become exposed to a side of classical music that's much darker. Lara is an Order of Canada inducted violinist. She's released many acclaimed albums, set up her own record label. Music has always been a part of her life. She started playing violin when she was just 2 years old. When she was four, she'd played her first concerto with a full orchestra. And when she was in her early teens, she was accepted into the prestigious Curtis Institute of Music in Philadelphia on a full scholarship. I mean, her musical future was looking bright. But at Curtis, all that future she had dreamt of, it was horrifically upended. Lara was raped and sexually assaulted by her 78-year-old instructor. And when she came forward to the school after multiple instances of abuse, she was ignored, derided, and mocked. So you might remember we spoke to Lara a year or so ago on this show. She told us her story. It was really powerful, and I recommend you listen back to it. But when Lara went public about her rape and abuse, she soon realized she wasn't alone. And now she's sharing other stories and shedding light on sexual abuse in classical music through her new documentary called Dear Lara. So Dear Lara had its Canadian debut in Toronto a couple of months ago. Earlier this month, the film played out west in Vancouver. You are going to be able to see it no matter where you are in Canada. Lara's going to give you the details in just a minute. But I caught up with Lara St. John in the Q studio just after that screening to talk about Dear Lara. Here's our conversation. Hi, how are you?
1: Good. Thank you very much.
0: Nice to have you. I mentioned Vancouver and I mentioned Toronto, and this is always exciting as someone who did not grow up in Toronto or Vancouver. This is going to be available for all Canadians to watch, right?
1: It will, yes, from the 23rd of June all the way up to Canada Day.
0: How can Canadians watch it?
1: It's going to be on Kinema, which is like cinema with a K, and you could just Google Dear Lara on that or dearlara.film, and it's going to be pay what you can. Part of the proceeds from it will go to the Gatehouse, which is a GTA-based nonprofit for survivors of child abuse and prevention.
0: So let's talk a little bit about the story you tell in this documentary. So the last time you were here, you did mention the documentary at the end of our conversation.
1: Yes. For
0: those who didn't hear that interview, could you set the film up for us? Like, what happened after you went public around your own sexual assault and rape? You heard from folks, right?
1: Yeah, it was in 2019, and there was a huge article in the Philadelphia Inquirer. And originally I had thought, well, you know, I needed to tell my story and make change happen in Philadelphia at least. And I heard from so many people, I realized I just cannot walk away from this. So already in October, November of 2019, I was setting out various places with just a little bit of camera gear and my own little self, interviewing people who had gotten in touch with me, whose stories were, you know, heart-wrenching and terrible, but they were willing. They also needed to tell their stories to me.
0: Why did you want to make it into a film as opposed to something else?
1: Because film is the only medium where you can really do a 1, 2, 3, 4, 5 punch all at once. I'm not a boxer, so I don't think I said that right. But if an article is there for a day and then people sort of forget about it, a little podcast sort of goes into it. But a film, you can put all of these stories into what we have done, which is 93 minutes of incredible stories of people who spoke to me and they reached out to me. I didn't reach out to them. So it's a whole different kind of mannerism that they have because they're talking to somebody who knows the story from the inside out because they reached out to me because they know my story because I became public. So
0: how many people do you think reached out to you afterwards?
1: I'm estimating the very high hundreds, if not over 1,000 at this point. And it happens to this day. Like, there's at least 2-3 people a week reach out through various mediums.
0: Can you talk a little bit about the power imbalance and also like the, I don't know if the word is closeness, but the power imbalance and maybe I will use the word closeness between a student at one of these institutions and conservatories and these teachers that can lead to this kind of abuse?
1: There aren't very many professions where you have basically children. Like, I started when I was 2.5, of all things. And these, usually men, given these inordinate amounts of power over these children and women. And, you know, you see it a little bit like in Catholic Church and Boy Scouts and things like that.
0: Gymnastics,
1: yeah, exactly. Where you have children and gurus, I guess you could call them. Mm-hmm. And a lot of people in classical music have taken advantage of that. A lot of men have taken advantage of these positions of power and under extreme duress, forced abuse upon students. And we're only just finding out just how huge it is now. And it's a global problem in our profession.
0: And it's not just teachers and students.

0: It's also folks like conductors and orchestra leaders.
1: Conductors, concert masters. Yeah, anybody in positions of power who can kind of lord it over the women they want or the children they want. And sometimes boys and men, obviously, as well.
0: There's a financial aspect of this as well. I mean, student victims are often on full scholarships. There are visa issues. They're often in a different country, very far away from their family.
1: Exactly.
0: This is just a very unique opportunity to play with a prestigious orchestra, to study at a very prestigious school. Can you talk about how the exclusivity and prestige of these institutions also leads into situations where this abuse can happen?
1: Well, I can certainly talk about my own experience, which was at the Curtis Institute. It was under full scholarship. And for somebody like me from a family such as mine, a sort of, I think we'd call it a sort of lower income Canadian family, there would be no way to go to a college like that, especially in the States, without full scholarship. And my brother was also there under full scholarship. And what happened to me was I was forced to take this abuse because of the threat of kicking out not only me, but also my brother. And just that idea was so horrible to me that I had to submit. And this happens a lot. I mean, I find that a lot of these abusers, they know that vulnerability and they act upon it. And so in a way, these schools are just kind of giving them that power.
0: I'm Tom Power. You're listening to Q, and you're listening to my conversation with the Canadian award-winning violinist Lara St. John. She has a new documentary about sexual abuse in the classical music world. It's called Dear Lara. So earlier this year, the Toronto Star published a controversial first-person account by Luciana Lookman, a music school owner in Toronto. She's made allegations of sexual abuse against the late Boris Berlin, an instructor who taught Luciana when she was a teenage student at the Royal Conservatory of Music. And she claims she brought those claims to the administration. A few weeks after the article, the Royal Conservatory released a statement saying, quote, "The Royal Conservatory of Music has been deeply shaken by the recent allegations that Boris Berlin sexually abused Luciana Lookman in the 1980s. We have also been made aware that others may be stepping forward to share similar accounts. These accounts are devastating. They have caused pain, anger, and grief across our community. We hear the voices of students, parents, alumni, faculty, staff, donors, and community members calling on the RCM to respond with seriousness, transparency, and care. We want to say clearly we are listening and we are taking this matter seriously. The RCM have also since announced that they would undertake an independent third-party investigation into the allegations." Luciana was one of the people who reached out to Lara St. John to share her story. And it features in this documentary. Now, I should say the CBC has not done its own investigation into the story and cannot independently corroborate the testimonies. But I asked Lara about Luciana and what she says in the film.
1: So Luciana Lookman was at the Royal Conservatory back in the 80s. And she was abused by her piano teacher, Boris Berlin. And it was done, again, under threat of, you know, you had to stay in good standing or else you would lose your visa. And very recently, she's come out very publicly. We did it at exactly the same time we had world premiere. The Toronto Star brought out the article in her own words about what happened to her. And there's been all sorts of actual impact from that. Their most famous ever piano teacher just resigned a couple of months ago and also wrote a big thing in the Toronto Star about why he resigned. Because they were just silent. They weren't doing anything. They weren't getting a external, transparent investigation. We started a petition. We've had 5,000 people sign it.
0: The Royal Conservatory, after what happened to Luciana went public, they announced last month that they are doing an external, independent investigation. I want to go back to something you said just then about Luciana, and in your case as well. They do go to the administration after this abuse occurs. What are they often met with? Either your own story or the stories that have, are you noticing that the stories that are your stories are similar to the stories of everybody else when the first complaints happen?
1: There are so many like mine and Luciana, which are basically mirrors of each other. The same thing happened to me. I went to Dean Fitzpatrick. He actually scoffed at me and laughed. And, you know, when I had two witnesses there and when one of them said, well, we're going to go to the police, then he really did guffaw and say, well, who do you think they'll believe? Some kid or somebody who's been here for decades? And I knew he was right, so there wasn't much I could do.
0: Is that what you have found sort of across the board when you've been looking into these
1: cases? Yes, even more recently, in fact. And, you know, that really just makes the child feel completely betrayed by the people who are supposed to protect the children. And, you know, independent of my film, but I think a little bit, hopefully, inspired by it, there's all sorts of things that I know about now in the background going on, a lot of them in Canada, actually, in Manitoba, in the Maritimes, in BC. And hopefully all of these things will come in to the public soon. I mean, the only way to make change is to shine this very uncomfortable light upon these people and have the public realize that this is wrong. This can't continue.
0: Are you saying that there is, like, you do feel like there are strides being made within the classical music community in terms of progress, in terms of preventing abuse?
1: Well, I think there's been some real world impact. I mean, just us alone here in, you know, it was Jonathan Biss resigning, Luciana telling her own story in the paper, us starting this petition, trying to get people to sign it. It's definitely created knowledge. And I think people are horrified, and I think they have a right to be horrified, and they certainly have a right to demand an investigation, a thorough, independent, transparent investigation.
0: Can you talk a little bit about the impact of, I mean, one of the things that comes up, I think, in your own story, but in a number of other stories in the documentary, is the isolation and shame mm-hmm. these young people feel after reporting this abuse. Where does that shame come from?
1: Well, especially when you get that kind of reaction like I did from my dean, and it makes you feel like it's completely your fault. Like there's some way that you could have like avoided this, or this, how did this happen? Like, oh, it must be my fault. And I don't think I've ever spoken to a victim or a survivor who doesn't have a little bit of that self-blame and that shame. And it's so hard, even for myself now, after all this and, you know, years of therapy and knowledge and talking to people, I still have trouble telling myself, you know, it was not my fault.
0: Really?
1: Yeah. Yeah. And I think we all kind of have that. Like every once in a while, you know, the little devil on this shoulder will come and say, well, you know, he probably wouldn't have kicked you out. You should have known that. You know, I mean, like, just it's crazy. And now we have the public also is pretty bad about victim blaming. You know, there's always this, oh, well, what were you wearing? Or
0: yeah.
1: How much did you drink? I mean, yeah. In my case, obviously, that's not a question, but people get blamed and shamed all the time. And that's why there aren't more people coming out. So every time there's a success, I guess, story, meaning that we do manage to shine the light, somebody like me, like Luciana, all of the people in my film, I think it really inspires others to say, hey, look, they're making change. Things are having an impact, finally, at last. So maybe it's time for me to come forward.
0: Were you able, through the documentary, to get some kind of answer as to, in no way would ever be a justification, but like why this happens so much, particularly in the classical music world?
1: Again, I think it's that situation that it's a lot of men that are looked up to ridiculously. I mean, okay, so great, you're good at playing a wardrobe with strings on it, or, you know, you can wave a stick nicely. I don't know why these men are given so much power. They're treated like gods, and these children are basically kind of served up to them almost like sacrificial lambs. And that also has to change. You know, parents have to be a lot more careful. Just because this guy is very famous, they shouldn't be allowing their 12-year-old to go have an hour with him alone every week. The culture has to change. You know, talk is cheap, but the entire culture has to be dismantled and rebuilt, I think.
0: Why that culture of silence? Why is there this culture of silence around these people?
1: But the profession is very, very small. So if you're, say, somebody who's 19 and you really want to talk about what happened to you when you were 14 or even last week with your major teacher, you will get blacklisted. That teacher has the power to make sure that you don't get jobs, that you basically will have to leave the profession. And in a lot of cases, this profession is one that ever since in infancy almost, we have been giving our entire lives over to. You know, so the idea that, like, well, if I talk about this, I'm going to lose, first of all, what I love, and I'm going to lose being able to do what I love, so I have to stay silent. That's the idea. And if you noticed in my film, basically all the women who are using their own names in the film and their own faces. We're all

0: kind of 40s and 50s. Like, at this point, you can't hurt us anymore. And that's another thing I want to change. I want this whole culture to change so that a 19-year-old can say, hey, this happened to me. This shouldn't be happening, without it ruining what she loves and her career.
1: But why are the institutions so silent?
0: Well, it's chercher l'argent, you know, look for the money.
1: Yeah, at one point, there's a journalist who says the problem is the economic model tied to these institutions. What does
0: exactly.
1: that mean?
0: Exactly. So the famous people are the ones who bring in the students. And a lot of the times,
1: people want to go to these universities and these institutions and to study with these famous people.
0: With these famous people, yeah. So it's these famous people bringing in the money for the institutions. And it's much easier to shove the child or the woman to the curb than it is to actually have any kind of justice for the school. So it's both. It's easier to get rid of the victim, and it makes a lot more financial sense.
1: I'm Tom Power. You're listening to Q, and you're listening to my conversation with the Canadian violinist Lara St. John. We're talking about her new documentary, Dear Lara, all about sexual abuse in the classical music world. In the documentary, Lara is very critical of a lot of classical music institutions, but she does highlight one school that has made real changes to protect students, changes that seem to be working really well. This is the Amsterdam Conservatory in the Netherlands, so I wanted to know what they had done and what it was that was working so well. Here's what Lara had to say.
0: They've actually become a real sort of beacon of hope, in my opinion. Oka Westdorp, who's now the principal there, has just done absolutely everything he possibly can to make it the safest environment possible.
1: What does that look like?
0: Well, it looks like, first of all, the building itself is completely transparent. Everything is made of glass. There are no locks on any doors. You can see into every room. And there's just no way for anything weird to happen there. And it's been since 2007, teachers are not allowed to teach at home, which is, I think, a very good rule. And they do huge background checks. Every time he hears anything, even a rumor, he goes to check it out and do something about it. I believe in the few years he's been there, he's already fired or had five people resign because of abuse and misconduct. And, you know, it's really not that hard to do this kind of thing. And he also has instigated team teaching, which means that that one person doesn't have ultimate power over any student. So it's like two teachers, or maybe even sometimes three. That way, he says, well, the students can get the advantage of, you know, two different points of view, and it diminishes the power of a professor over the student, which is a good thing. And yeah, it's just, I don't know. These schools are just, they're so, like, their heels are stuck in to this mud, and they just kind of will not be pushed along for some reason. I mean, how hard is it to put in some windows?
1: Can I tell you what? I've just known you for a while now. You've been on the show a bunch of times. I was sort of struck by, throughout the documentary, which people may not understand until they see it, and I hope they do, you're telling all these stories, but you're also on the road playing. You're also on the road playing violin with orchestras. How was that for you to be simultaneously doing these investigations into sort of classical music institutions while also just touring and being part of classical music institutions? Did you feel people were like, oh, here she comes? Did you feel any isolation? I mean, just anything you want to say. How was that for you?
0: It was interesting. I actually, through playing, a lot of people came up to me afterwards, thanking me. And I actually met a lot of other survivors that way.
1: Through playing?
0: Through playing, yeah. People in the violin section, cello section would come up, you know, can I get your email? And then I'd start talking to them. And that's actually how it happened with the situation right now in Seattle with the Seattle Youth Symphony. We started a petition out there, and it's gotten to a couple of thousand. They've said they're going to do an investigation. And that was Nina Powers, who came up to me and said, you know, this happened to me too. And I had a ride, and I had to go, and I quickly wrote down my email. And for 8 months, we corresponded back and forth, and she finally became public with her own name. And it's doing something, you know, it's having a real-world impact, which is absolutely what I want to see.
1: How was the experience of making this film on you, Lara?
0: It took a toll.
1: I wondered, yeah.
0: Yeah, it's taken a toll, but it's been definitely worth it. You know, I mean, I feel almost like I don't myself have children, but I almost feel like

0: I think that actually we're having, just us, the survivors, the journalists, the whistleblowers, are having way more success moving things along than any of the institutions or the government. So, like, let's keep going. Let's get more people behind us. Let's really make this into a movement. You know, trying to stay silent and cover everything up and redact it all, that's not going to work in the end. People need to understand that. The institutions need to understand that.
1: That it's not going to work in the end.
0: The end, yeah.

0: I'm Tom Power. You're listening to Q. You're in the middle of my conversation with Lara St. John, the Juno-winning violinist, and you've been hearing us talk about her new documentary, Dear Lara, about many cases of sexual abuse in the classical music world. It's a film Lara made after she went public back in 2019 about her own abuse at the Curtis Institute of Music in Philadelphia. She heard from so many other survivors at that time, and she wanted to share their stories. And it's a powerful film with a lot of truly heart-wrenching stories of abuse. So if you're listening to this and you have kids, this next part is worth hearing, because I was interested to know what advice Lara had for people thinking of sending their children to music schools, to conservatories. That's where our conversation picks up. You mentioned this earlier, and I kind of want to leave on talking directly to listeners who sure. And you mentioned something earlier. You said, like, I think parents need to think a little bit about this. I'm thinking about parents who might be listening to this, who have kids in music lessons, who might even have kids in who are gifted, who might find themselves thinking about going to some of these institutions. Anything you want to say to them?
1: It's kind of almost like, why would you send your child to an institution that didn't have a fire code? It's almost a little bit like that. If they don't have these precautions in place, if they haven't looked back into the terrible things that once happened and kind of cleaned that out, then why would you want your child going there? You know, if there's not absolute safety guaranteed for your child. That's the way I would think, anyway.
0: How about to the average classical music fan and supporter, you know, someone who's going to the symphony, someone who's, you mentioned that at one point in the documentary, you say, like, we need more allies.
1: Yes.
0: What's the way for fans and consumers and folks involved in classical music listening to this?
1: Right.
0: People going, purchasing.
1: People who like it, yeah.
0: To be better allies in this moment.
1: Well, and especially other musicians also, those who have not been hurt should not stay silent. You know, they should also get behind us, in my opinion. And they themselves should want change, not just for their progeny, but also, you know, the last thing I want happening is for any of this to ever happen to another 14 or 15-year-old girl. Masha, Zeneba, Catherine, all the women in my film, that's why we did it, is prevention, really. To just never have this happen again. That's the only way to not be hurt, is to never have had it happened. Like I said in the film, it's for some of us, it's been a death sentence. And for the rest of us, it's a life sentence, because we have to carry this around for the rest of our lives. It's kind of a type of a soul murder. It's very, very difficult.
0: A soul murder.
1: Yeah. And it's very difficult to carry this around your whole life. And it has to stop, and it has to stop from the beginning.
0: You play a piece of music throughout the documentary, and I wondered about it as soon as I heard it, and you sort of explain it a little bit at the end. It's by Schubert, is that right?
1: Yeah, Schubert wrote a song called Death and the Maiden, based on a poem, an ancient German poem. Yeah, the poem is Death saying, like, oh, here, come, it's not going to hurt. And the maiden's like, no, I'm too young. And Death is like, oh, no, it's going to be okay. And yeah, to me, it always sounded like somebody kind of like using candy to invite children into a van. And I personally think the maiden is too young. And yeah, so it was poignant in a way to me because of how Schubert said it. It's incredible how he set both the song and the quartet. And
0: why did you want that to be the piece throughout the film and to end the film on?
1: Well, it kind of feels like that, you know, these old men so near death, I don't know, killing us in a way, or killing a part of us.

0: it just, it spoke to me somehow. I know that's kind of trite phrase, but it felt very, very, very part of this film. And it's, you know, it's a trope which seems to have survived into today of these men bringing death to young women.
1: It's such a powerful film. I know that's even such an overused expression. It's such an angering film.
0: Good.
1: In a lot of ways.
0: Good.
1: And it really has the potential and is already starting to do a lot of good. Congratulations on it.
0: Thank you.
1: Lara, I'm sorry you had to make it.
0: Me too. I had an apartment at one point. Now I have a documentary.
1: Well, I want to make sure we say one more time just in case people are joining us, given that all Canadians can see it.
0: Yes.
1: Would you mind telling us again how?
0: Yes. It's a very special situation just in Canada alone. We've geo-locked it, and it's going to be on the Kinema platform, which is cinema with a K. And you can also read about it on dearlara.film and find the link there. And it's pay what you wish. And we're doing this in conjunction, a portion of the payment will go to the Gatehouse, which is a GTA-based nonprofit for victims of child sexual abuse.
1: I really hope this film is seen all over the world.
0: Thank you so much.

That was Lara St. John performing a solo version of the theme from her documentary, Dear Lara. It's a film looking at sexual abuse in the classical music world. Lara wrote and directed the film and also composed the soundtrack. As Lara mentioned, Canadians can find that film at kinema.com. That's like cinema with a K. You have to just pay what you can. It'll be up on the site until Canada Day, July 1st. You can also find a link to it on our webpage. Just go to cbc.ca/Q. Last week, we asked the Royal Conservatory of Music if they wish to provide any additional comment for this story. Yesterday, they put out a statement from Alexander Bros, the president and CEO of the RCM, about the investigation. It says, quote, Catherine Monpetit of Rubin & Co. LLP has been retained to lead an independent investigation into allegations of historical sexual abuse at the Toronto campus of the Royal Conservatory of Music. She begins her work this week. Ms. Monpetit's investigation is fully arm's length from the institution. She has the latitude to follow what she finds wherever it leads. The people whose lives have been affected deserve an investigation that is independent, complete, and credible. The statement includes an email address should anyone wish to contact Ms. Monpetit with information relevant to her investigation. That address is rcm@rubinandco.ca.

I'm Tom Power. You're listening to Q. Yesterday on the show, you might have heard my conversation with the musician and producer Jack Antonoff. I mean, this is the guy who works with people like Taylor Swift and Lana Del Rey to make some of the biggest songs in the world. And there's one thing you wrote me a lot about, which is this moment that I told him I had avoided listening to Sabrina Carpenter's music, not because I'm a snob or anything like that, but just because I figured it wasn't really my thing. And then my wife called me after that song, Please, Please, Please, came out and said, it's great and it reminds me of that music you like. It was fun to talk about that with Jack. It's available on the podcast and on YouTube. I think the reason that resonated with you is because it's kind of common. You might resist watching a movie or listening to a song because you figure it's not for you. That's what happened for The Honest Guy, who's this great artist from Toronto. Meaning at first, The Honest Guy was not a fan of the neo-soul legend D'Angelo, but then he listened a little more and fell in love. And now he calls D'Angelo a major influence. And you can really hear it. Just take a listen to this.

0: That's a little bit of the Honest Guys song, Shantae's Groove. Today, the Honest Guy is one of the most exciting artists coming up in Canada right now. He's already got one Juno Award. His new record comes out in July. So he came by the Q Studio to talk with guest host Garvia Bailey to talk about this song called Sugar Water, which started out as a dedication to D'Angelo and then took on something even more meaningful. He'll get into that. But first, here he is explaining to Garvia how D'Angelo expanded his palette within R&B.
1: Yeah, when I was growing up, I loved sweet sounding R&B music. And I like to think music is sweet or savory.
2: Yeah.
1: I would lean more to the sweeter side. I like pop music. I like easy melodies. And D'Angelo always seemed a little too complicated for me.
2: A little heady, right?
1: Yeah.
2: Yeah.
1: And especially even the further things went along, you know, in Voodoo, I didn't really get it. And I never drank wine either. So I thought wine was bitter. So as I started drinking wine, I started understanding D'Angelo. It's like that, you know, you sometimes when you drink wine, you just want to let it sit on your tongue for a little bit, you know? And yeah.
2: What an interesting way of putting that.
1: Yeah.
2: Yeah, that is really, really interesting. So you get into D'Angelo.
1: Yeah.
2: You get into the complexities of the music. Is that what you were drawn to?
1: Yeah, the complexity of it and almost the freedom in it.

0: I watched an interview where he said he hated the word neo soul. But that's the only way I can describe the genre, with music soul child, indie airy. The more I started to fall in love with writing music, the more that I was like, this is genius stuff, you know? It's almost like it's on purpose, not sweet.
1: Yes, so,
0: I really fell for that kind of music. And yeah, D'Angelo was just the shining light there. And then the more I listened, it was like the songs had so much layer. The more I would listen, I'd discover another part of it that I was like, oh, wow, this is genius.
1: Love it. So this song came together in London, England. And it was a day after D'Angelo died, right? So can you bring me back to the energy in the studio that day? What was going on?
0: Yeah, it was. So I went to London just out of the blue, because I love a lot of the British music. So I was like, you know, I want to go to London. So I told my management, I'm going to London. Let's try to book as much sessions. And when I went to London, I wasn't prepared for the weather, because it's not as cold as

0: good as in Canada, but it's just gloomy all the time. And for the first 2 weeks, I was having that, I was being anxious, you know, because I was in London, a new city, and I'm like, oh wow, like, you know, it's dark. I got an apartment in like the wrong part of
1: Oh
0: town.
1: boy.
0: So it took me like an hour and a half to get everywhere. So I wasn't getting any sessions either. And the first session I got was with this guy named Ben. And I looked at what he looked like, and I was like, ah, this might just be a mess. And then I went to the session, and we were just both talking about D'Angelo, and it was raining, it was gloomy that day, and we're like, you know what, let's just try to make something dedicated to D'Angelo, and we'll just try to have fun. And if it doesn't work out, then it doesn't work out, but we'll just do it without any stress. And something just came over me in terms of writing the music. He started playing the chords, and it was just one of the quickest songs I've written, and it just felt really good. It was one of those, it was like going into like a room and then being transformed. Like I walked into the session being a little bit depressed, and then I came out with so much joy, and then I came out and the sun was shining. It was like, yeah, it was great. It was I wish I could bottle up that day. Yeah, because then it's just like about life, you know. Sometimes in life you don't feel great, and then you just do the work, or you don't feel like going to the gym, you go to the gym, and then you feel good, you know. That was one of those days, and I felt like we just kind of nailed it in terms of dedicating it to D'Angelo. There's a part of the song that just goes into a different world, and it kind of reminded me what I did love about D'Angelo, what I loved about that kind of music. It's that it's not just structured in the way that you're supposed to listen to it. It's made because you could feel the creativity of

0: vocal coach and arranger. His name is Navon, a frequent collaborator of yours. And one of the writers of Sugar Water. For those who don't know, he was a very important figure in Toronto's R&B and soul community. Helped shape the sound of lots of artists, including Daniel Caesar and Savannah Rae, so many others. And he passed away unexpectedly just a couple weeks before the song was released. And I am so sorry for that loss. I understand how, you know, a creative friend passing away. It's very hard. When you think about the impact he's had on your life and career, can you tell me what comes to mind?
1: That's
0: okay. I know that's a hard one.
1: Yeah. Navon was just like a good soul, you know? Not in life, at least so far, do you meet people who are as creative, but also as, who only care about, like, people. And they don't care about what credentials you have. They don't care about, they just care about the fact that you care about music in the same way that they do. And that was Navon. Navon was just such a great person. Like when I met him, I was working at a bank and I wasn't the kid who was in the choir. I wasn't the kid who played any instruments. I still don't play any instruments. And I felt like lost at sea in the creative space because everybody kind of knew each other in the city. And that's one beautiful thing. It's a beautiful thing about Toronto is that the creative industry is very connected. So if you know one person, you kind of know everybody else. By that time, I didn't know no one. And I felt like a lot of doors were kind of like shut in my face because I'm not one of the team. But I met Navon and I remember sitting down with him and he was just like, and at that time, those records that I started with him, I wouldn't even listen to them now. That's how not comparable to what I'm doing now they were. But for some reason, he just looked at me and he was like, I don't know why, but I believe in you. And I didn't even have that much money. And he just says, whatever you have, I'll take it from you. And this time he was going on tour with Daniel Caesar. You know, there was a lot of people that just wanted him on a record. And from there, every single song I released until now, Sugar Water was one of the final ones. The songs on this project are some of the final songs that we ever worked on. That's the kind of person he was. He was just a really good soul. And when I sent him Sugar Water, he was also excited, and it was, he lived in Bangkok at the time, and I sent him this record, and it was just like another, it's like just to show that distance doesn't change the soul connection, because when I sent it to him, he was just excited, and when he laid his vocals on it, it was like, you know, and I sent it back to the producers, they were all like excited about it, and just to see the kind of person he was. And he died just before the, like a week before the song came out, and it was very tough for me because he was a real friend. He wasn't just somebody who I worked with. You know, whenever I'd hop off the phone, I'd be like, yo, Navon, I love you. And in a way, even though he passed away, he didn't leave me lacking. I didn't think, man, I wish I did. You know,

0: everything was left on the table. And it was the same approach that we had to make in music. It was like, we did everything. We're like, oh, we're just going to do everything. And then if we don't want one, we'll take it out. It was like, let's just put our soul in there.
1: Yeah.
0: And that was the kind of connection I had with him. He was a friend. He was like a mentor. He was everything to me. And yeah.
1: What a way to honor your friendship and your collaboration is to put out such beautiful music.
0: Yeah.
1: Like that is, that's the right thing.
0: Yes, but, it is.
1: Yeah, yeah. What do you think about or picture when you hear Sugar Water, when you listen to it now? What goes through your head when you hear the because what you're talking about, what you've been talking about is just like kind of the magical synergy that took place to make this track. So what do you hear when you hear it?
0: Ooh, I hear like London.
1: Mm.
0: And in almost in a great way, because I always, for some reason, every time I go to London, it's usually during the wintertime lately, and it's usually gloomy. But I think the song makes me appreciate that gloom. Yeah, so it makes me love the city in a way that I don't think I had before. And I just hear like, also just like D'Angelo too. Like, yeah, I feel like I was trying to strike a balance between not just trying to like mimic him, but also honoring him. And I feel like when I hear like the records I love from him, I can almost listen to Sugar Water as a fan of music after it. And yeah.
1: That's so interesting. This is what I'm going to get you to do then.
0: Yeah.
1: I want you to tell me who you are and just, and introduce this track, Sugar Water, for me.
0: So I go by The Honest Guy. I'm a Nigerian born Canadian singer. I'm a soul singer, so any kind of soul. And this is Sugar Water.

0: I'm Tom Power. You're listening to Q. I mean, this is my favorite time of the week. This is a segment we've been doing on the show for the past little while where we ask you to submit an artist from your hometown, from your community, that you think the rest of the country needs to hear, that you'd love to hear on this show. We actually put a call out also for you to help us name this segment because we've been doing it for a while and we still don't have a catchy name. And you sent in a lot of suggestions, pretty great suggestions and very creative suggestions. And one has emerged. A winner. Here to tell you the new name of this segment, or I guess the name of this segment, and read out another submission is Q director Glory Amatayo. Hi, Glory.
1: Hello.
0: How you doing?
1: I'm doing all right. This is really cool.
0: It's kind of overwhelming, both the number of artists that have been sent in, right? And also the I've heard a lot of suggestions for the title of this thing.
1: When I tell you people who really wanted to name this segment, it was actually beautiful. A lot was written in to name this, so it's really exciting.
0: I gotta tell you, I don't know the answer to this. This is not some kind of fake radio thing. I don't know what the name of the segment is. All I do know is that the one that I suggested, which I think other people suggested, did not win. Which was Q-tips.
1: Unfortunately, yes, that did not win.
0: Someone told me it was gross.
1: I know. A few people, when they heard it, actually grimaced. I think it just takes them back to a traumatizing time of putting stuff in their ears.
0: Sure. Let's try to keep the body horror off the show. Okay, what is the name of this segment, Glory?
1: Okay, well, this is really exciting. Thank you again to everybody who wrote in and suggested a name. And I am proud to say that the one that won, voted by everyone who works at Q, a lot of the producers, was Add It to the Q by Katie Shapiro. She sent that in.
0: Add it to the queue. Oh, yeah. You do when you add it in, next in line.
1: Exactly.
0: You add it to the queue, but it's Q.
1: Exactly.
0: Katie
1: with the letter
0: Shapiro.
1: Q. Katie Shapiro.
0: Thanks.
1: Thank you.
0: Katie, we're going to send you out a mug. So when you listen to this, drop us a line, q@cbc.ca, and we'll get a mug in the mail to
1: you. We would love to do that.
0: So who do we got today in terms of a song? Who sent in the song? What song is it? Who are we playing today on the CBC that maybe people haven't heard of before?
1: So this one came from Robin McKenzie. Let's see, actually, I think you might like this one. I loved this one. Here's what Robin said. She said, "Hello, Q people. I love the show, and I am absolutely loving this new series of artists that you are featuring." And then she actually submitted a suggestion for the name. She said, "May I recommend you got to listen to this as the name of the segment? It's the subject line I use for recommending the artist that you're playing, so it seems apt."
0: Oh, sorry, Robin. You and I both didn't get our names we wanted. You didn't get yours, and I didn't get Q-tips either.
1: I will also say I didn't get mine either.
0: What was yours?
1: Okay, so apparently I had mentioned Sweet Notes when we were reading it, and someone was like, "You should go with that one," like the director said.
0: Oh, Sweet Notes.
1: I liked that one. It was a double entendre, you know, the letters are sweet.
0: Hey, the
1: music is sweet.
0: Show's a democracy, buddy.
1: We got
0: to live by
1: the
0: elections.
1: Both Tom and I voted out. Listen.
0: Okay, so what did Robin recommend?
1: Okay, so Robin said, "No Prospects is a trio from the Prospect Lake neighborhood of Victoria, BC. Best friends and musicians since early elementary school, and they are currently lighting up social media and the music platforms with their original grunge folk music featuring three-part vocal harmonies, juicy keyboard parts, and tasty guitar styles. Currently, they are performing and recording in Montreal and Toronto for the summer." And this is the part that I loved, because I was like, that's very specific language. She says, "True confession, I was their music teacher."
0: Oh, beautiful.
1: "And when they were 10 years old, I made them promise to thank me at the Juno Awards one day."
0: Wow.
1: I know.
0: Beautiful.
1: I was like, this person knows music. And then as I read on and I saw she was a music teacher, that makes sense.
0: This is sweet.
1: "They have put thousands of hours in since then. Obviously, I am biased, but I think it's going to happen. For now, I would be pretty thrilled to hear them on cue."
0: All right, let's do this. No Prospects from Prospect Lake, Victoria, BC, sent in by your old music teacher. Thanks so much, Robin. I haven't heard this yet. This is No Prospects and Tell Me Again.

again, submitted by their former elementary school teacher, Robin McKenzie. Thanks so much to Robin for sharing that. Keep on sending in artists from your community you'd love to hear played across the country. We are q@cbc.ca. Tomorrow on the show, you might remember this story. The big Canadian winner at the Tonys this year, Casey Levy, will be here. All right, we'll see you soon. Later on.

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1: Tuesday on the early edition, Canada's inflation rate rose to 3.1% in May, and last year income equality in Canada reached a record high, with Oxfam calling it a crisis. Tomorrow on the early edition, we'll hear from an economist about how it's contributing to the current cost of living crisis. And a 16th century Spanish ship, the San Juan, has been rebuilt in Spain with the help of Canadians. We're going to hear about the new ship's maiden voyage. That's tomorrow on the early edition.
0: The CBC News is next, and then it's the Current Review with Matt Galloway.
2: Thousands of condos are sitting empty in big cities, even as this country faces a housing crisis. The mismatch between tiny spaces and where Canadians actually want to live, and what some developers and investors are doing to solve this, coming up on the Current Review.
3: From CBC News, the world this hour, I'm Neil Herland. We begin in Montreal, where a city is reeling from a deadly shooting Monday that killed a civilian and a police officer. It happened in the Côte de Neige neighborhood. Quebec Premier Christine Fréchette says she's deeply shocked.
4: On behalf of the government of Quebec and on my own behalf, I would first like to extend my most sincere condolences to the families and loved ones of those who lost their lives.
3: The alleged shooter was also killed during the confrontation with police, the CBC's Sarah Levitt reports.
5: Police received a call just before noon about a shooter in what's known as the Côte de Neige area. His gun seen poking out of a window of a hotel room, and that hotel room in a high rise shared with condos, businesses on the ground floor. Officers, when they arrived on the scene, they immediately exchanged gunfire with the suspect. The police chief now confirming a male officer was killed, a female officer was injured. One citizen there was killed and another injured. Police say the shooter was also killed and would only confirmed that he was armed with a long-range rifle. Police believe the shooter acted alone. Radio-Canada confirms he left a manifesto sharing violent thoughts against women. He also called for a violent revolution.
3: The CBC's Sarah Levitt in Montreal. And tonight we've confirmed the name of the civilian victim, Michael Mizrahi, who also went by Moshe. And Montreal police identified the officer who was killed Monday as Mohamed Ben Redouan. We've got an update tonight in Saskatchewan involving another shooting. The Mounties say a man has been charged with attempted murder after two officers were shot and wounded outside a home in Melville, Saskatchewan, Sunday night. 55-year-old Marcus Dodge.

0: faces 11 charges in total. They include aggravated assault, assault with a weapon, and uttering threats. Two RCMP officers are recovering in hospital. The officers were responding to a report of an assault at a home when they were hit by gunfire. After less than 2 years as British Prime Minister, Keir Starmer is resigning. Pressure to quit had been building on the Labour leader for months, but as Breyer Stewart reports, it was a leadership challenge that left Starmer with no choice but to leave.
1: The question my party is asking now is whether I am best placed to lead us into the next general election. I have heard the answer, and I accept that answer with good grace.
2: And just like that, the revolving door of British politics turned once more. In less than a decade, Britain has had six different prime ministers. Starmer is the latest to resign. Before that, there was Rishi Sunak, Liz Truss, Boris Johnson, Theresa May, and David Cameron. And it's almost certain just who will be next in line to lead the Labour Party, Andy Burnham. The former mayor of Manchester won a crucial by-election last week and arrived in London to be sworn in as an MP.
3: So help me God.
2: Because there appears to be no challenger, Burnham could be moving into 10 Downing Street next month. But there's no guarantee how long he will be there. Breyer Stewart, CBC News, London.
0: The federal government has unveiled a new strategy to expand nuclear power generation in Canada. Federal Energy Minister Tim Hodgson says the plan will ensure energy sovereignty at home and expand the market for Canadian technology overseas.
4: A plan that will mean new tools, new partnerships, new builds, and most importantly, a new civilian nuclear renaissance for Canada.
0: The nuclear strategy includes a plan to build up to 10 new large-scale reactors over the next 15 years. And finally, Canada's inflation rose to 3.2% in May. That's up from 2.8% in April. Stats Canada says gas prices are to blame. And that is your World This Hour. I'm Neil Herland.
5: And now the BC forecast on the north coast. A mix of sun and cloud Tuesday with a high of 17. Highs close to 30 with some sunshine and a chance of showers in the Peace. In the central interior, including Prince George, a mix of sun and cloud with a high of 26. Highs up to 30 with lots of sunshine in the Kootenays. In the southern interior, including Kelowna, a mix of sun and cloud with a high of 30 as well. And for Metro Vancouver, Greater Victoria, and the Fraser Valley, some sun and cloud Tuesday with highs up to 31 inland.

0: Hello and welcome to The Current Review on CBC Radio 1. My name's Matt Galloway. Coming up, it's graduation season, and we'll meet the first of our graduates who will help shape the future of this country. And then, a new CBC investigative podcast looks at the story of Kenneth Law, who pleaded guilty to helping 14 people die by suicide in Ontario. But we begin with a question. What do you do with all the condos in Canada that are sitting empty in the middle of a housing crisis? For years, the condo markets in Toronto and Vancouver had two problems, sky-high prices and not enough supply. But for the last 5 years, it has been exactly the opposite. Sales have hit a 35-year low, and thousands of units are sitting unsold because people don't want or can't afford to buy them. Last week, Prime Minister Mark Carney and British Columbia Premier David Eby announced a new housing affordability measure, including a plan to turn empty condos in Vancouver into affordable housing. Other governments and developers are also coming up with plans for all those empty condos, and we're going to hear a few of those ideas over the course of the next little bit. First, I'm joined in studio by Michael Fedchichin. He is the CEO of the Building Ontario Fund. It's an arm's-length agency backed by the province of Ontario. You announced a plan recently to buy up, 2,200 unsold condos in the GTA, and you want to convert them into rental housing. This is a partnership with a private investment company. How's it going to work?
1: So the concept is quite simple. We, through an open and competitive market call process, solicit proposals from the development community to sell unsold units in blocks to us. We purchase, as I said, around 2,200 of those units and convert them into a combination of market and affordable rentals.
0: Now, these are units that are just sitting empty now because, as I said in the introduction, people can't afford to buy them or they just don't want to buy them?
1: That's right.
0: Right. What kind of units are they?
1: These are

0: a range of different sizes of condo units. They can range from, you know, small one bedrooms and bachelors through to more family sized units. So it's a variety that we're procuring, and as well as in a variety of geographies within the GTA.
1: And the plan isn't to resell them. The plan is to rent them out.
0: That's right.
1: Right. This is not just about one project. There's a real opportunity here because, I said, as the scale of the number of empty apartments, and there are investors across the city and beyond who think that this is a good investment without government help. You're getting government help with this, and we're going to talk about that in a moment. But have a listen to Anthony O'Brien of the Gesta Group. This is a group that recently announced plans to bulk buy something like 500 condos.
2: There's a really significant opportunity right now in Toronto, and that's the story today is terrible. As we know, it's been all over the press for years now, the greatest slump almost in condo sales history. But what we see is a potential light at the end of the tunnel in a period of about 3 to 5 years from now.
1: What do you see as the light at the end of the tunnel?
0: We see it similarly, Matt. I think, you know, we are going through a period of approaching 2 years of record low starts. And if you fast forward 4 or 5 years from now, that turns into record low completions and occupancies and supply. Mm. And so we see the same opportunity that the Gesta Group does. I think the difference with what we've done is, A, we've done it at a scale that is only really enabled by government involvement through the Building Ontario Fund. But also we've achieved affordability objectives, which the private sector or purely private sector players that are doing this in market are not.
1: I'll ask you about the affordability, but why do you need government backing? If the opportunity is so big in the Toronto market right now, why does High Art Capital, which is your partner here, need the government involved in this?
0: Well, as I said, it's about achieving a certain level of scale that can actually bring some confidence and meaningfully absorb some of these excess units, but also it requires government involvement and engagement to achieve those affordability objectives.
1: So otherwise, the market wouldn't be able to do this on its own. You need some sort of backstop by the government to be able to make this happen.
0: Yeah, in our case, based on the underwriting we've done, the capital that Building Ontario Fund has put into the fund is necessary to achieve the affordability objectives and, frankly, the scale that we have.
1: So who will these units be for, do you think?
0: Yeah, we're targeting essential workers, call it workforce housing. But these are generally people who don't qualify. Their incomes are high enough that they don't qualify for some of the programs that currently exist, but aren't high enough to really be able to acquire this type of housing affordably.
1: So these are the people who've been priced out of the communities that they're working in.
0: That's right.
1: So when you say that these will be affordable, what does affordable mean in this context?
0: Yeah, so we're using a two-prong test. And so in our case, it is the lesser of 25% off the prevailing local market rents or based on a 30% income test, whichever is the lower.
1: And that will allow those people who, as you call them, are essential workers, but have been priced out of the regions, that will allow them to be in those communities?
0: That's the objective, yeah.
1: Yeah. The NDP in the province of Ontario says that this is a bailout for developers. It says, the party says, if government is going to invest public funds, it should be building and acquiring homes directly through a Homes Ontario model, creating permanently affordable housing, not guaranteeing profits for private investors. What do you say to that? You have a smile on your face.
0: I do. This is a predictable and common refrain anytime government involves itself with the development community, but it's myopic. I mentioned earlier on that we have a competitive market call here. So the units that are coming to the High Art Fund are coming to that fund under competitive tension on pricing. So no one is getting rich here. I'll also remind listeners that there are over 500,000 people in this province employed in the construction sector. It's larger than the auto sector in Ontario. And about half of those, a little less than half of those, are employed directly in the residential construction sector. So there's lots of jobs at stake here. With a lack of starts coming on that we've been experiencing and the lack of completions to come, we are quite concerned that the market will rebound in a way that's unattractive for affordability. Mm. And that if you imagine any scenario where immigration restrictions or international student restrictions are loosened, or we've got beyond target economic growth, We could see a real supply problem in the future that we think are broader strategic objectives to address than and have nothing to do, frankly, with bailing out developers.
1: But it's not just the NDP that's saying this. On the other side of the political spectrum, the Fraser Institute says the same thing. Pierre Poilievre has said the same thing, that these are developers.

0: developers who made, they made the wrong call. They bet on these small units that they thought investors would scoop up. It didn't happen. And now they're left holding the bag. And that a program like this will take the bag off their hands. Are they wrong in saying that?
1: They're wrong in the sense that that is not the only objective of this program. This program is producing affordable housing now, available now, and producing rental stock that regular citizens, essential workers, can access now. And so, yeah, development community made some mistakes and got out ahead of itself. There's no question about that in market. And that creates a buying opportunity. We heard just on the clip you just played from Jesta. This creates a buying opportunity for private funds and for the Building Ontario Fund to take advantage of that market situation and turn it into something good.
0: And something good for the people who can't afford to live in those communities otherwise.
1: That's right. And keep builders building and workers working. It's a key part of our economy. And, you know, in the option set of not doing anything about this or choosing to take action and trying to ameliorate the situation, I'll pick the latter any day of the week.
0: Michael, thank you very much.
1: You're welcome, Matt.
0: Michael Fedchichin is the CEO of the Building Ontario Fund. Many of the condos going unsold in the Toronto area are tiny units that were built more with investors in mind, as we were saying, than the people who live in them. My next guest is trying to change that. Puyan Safapur is president of Devron Developments. He's with us as well in our Toronto studio. He wrote in McLean's magazine, the condo playbook was creating buildings that are not what real people want for their families in the long term. How did we end up with so many unsold units in Toronto and Vancouver?
2: Oh, that's a good question. To explain the situation that we're in, we have to kind of go to the root of the issue. And that is something that is unfortunately somewhat unique to Canada. And that's how we sell condos. In most of the rest of the world, buildings are built. And when they're finished, people who want to live in them, prospective families, they come and see them. And they make a purchase decision. But unfortunately, the way we sell condos in Canada is completely backwards, where because of the need to sell approximately 60, 70% of the building before you get financing to build the building, developers are forced to sell these suites to an investor buyer because that actual family usually can't anticipate buying their home 3 to 5 years out. Mm. Most people can't make a purchase like that for anything. We don't buy anything like that.
0: Right? We don't buy phones like that, for example.
2: We don't buy phones. We don't buy cars. We don't buy anything else anticipating our need 5 years from now. Your family might grow in size. It might shrink in size.
0: You might move.
2: You might, exactly. Your job may take you to somewhere else in the city. So, and then how can we expect people to be able to, or a large percentage of the population to be able to make decisions that far in advance? And because it is difficult to do that, it's difficult, therefore, to sell to the actual user. This system necessitated an investor buyer to come and play a role in the middle to basically buy the suites from the developer to then later, 3 to 5 years later, when the actual building's complete, flip rent to the actual user.
0: So what are you going to do differently?
2: So what we've been trying to do differently is, so this system necessitates investor buyers. We've been trying to kind of almost work against the grain by designing buildings and selling them directly to the actual end user. Truthfully, it is more difficult. We've been doing it since back in 2013 after kind of we started a second project. We just realized this was not the way to go. This is not going to have a great outcome. Mm-hmm. What it means is building larger suites, better architecture, which maybe sounds like a small deal, but it isn't. Actually, people, when they buy homes, a large percentage of that decision-making process is emotional. So how that building makes you feel is important. Number of elevators, all those things. Those are the things that in accumulation make a home that's livable for the long term for families and emulate what buildings look like in the rest of the world.
0: Who's going to be able to afford these? Because one of the reasons why larger suites are scarce is because they're really expensive in many communities. So who's going to afford something like this?
2: Yeah. So this can be a common first reaction to thinking that larger units are going to be inherently more expensive. And there is obviously a component that, you know, if something's twice as big, it'll be more expensive. But actually, one major thing we don't realize is that buildings with smaller units are actually more expensive for the developer than buildings with larger units.
0: Explain that. We're almost out of time, but explain how that actually makes sense.
2: A building of 200 suites as opposed to a building with 100 suites has 100 more.

0: twice the amount of kitchens, washrooms, electrical, mechanical, all of the costs that go into a building. So it actually costs less money to build a building with larger units that has less units, less development charges. So there's, in a building of that size, potentially $20 million of savings that you can now use to put back into the building to build a higher quality building and to build larger units at a potentially the same or lower dollar per square foot than the building with more units.
1: Can you change, we are out of time, but can you change that calculus that you laid out in the McLean's piece, where in some ways we sacrificed livability for efficiency? Can that be flipped around so that people can actually afford and buy the places that they want to live in, that they want to stay in, that aren't just a box, a glass box in the sky that's too small for their family?
0: That's the mission we're sincerely have been on for the past over a decade. And it is possible, again, by this system of that requires the profit to be made by an investor in the middle is actually squeezing affordability. So by selling directly to the end user instead of to an investor with high brokerage fees, by selling directly to the end user, but then investing that money back into building a higher quality building at a lower total per square foot cost, it's a win-win for everybody. And in our projects, that's what we try to get to, is build units that are actually livable and bought by the end user. They're happy. The people who live in those buildings are happy. We're happy because we feel like what we're actually contributing to is real housing that people need and the city can build a foundation on, rather than short-term housing that we've unfortunately built unintentionally for the past two decades.
1: That's really interesting. Puyan, thank you very much.
0: Thanks for having me.
1: Puyan Safapur is the president of Devron Developments. Carolyn Weitzman is a senior housing researcher and adjunct professor at the University of Toronto School of City. She's also with us in our very busy Toronto studio. Why is it that there are so many empty condos in Toronto and Vancouver in the middle of a housing crisis?
2: Well, I think Puyan has talked about some of the systemic issues. It's too expensive. It's too small. It's been built as an investor product, not a place for people to live in for any long period of time. So people, investors are starting to freak out a bit because they're worried that they might not even be able to rent these very small apartments at the very high prices they need to command in order to cover a mortgage. So it's a classic market failure.
1: And so is it as simple? I mean, there's a lot of parts to that, but is it as simple in some ways as developers just not building what people actually wanted?
2: They were building what investors wanted.
1: Yeah,
2: not what people need.
1: Residents, yeah, not
2: correct.
1: What people need. Good point.
2: Yeah.
1: So what about buying up vacant condos, like what the Building Ontario Fund is doing, and turning them into affordable rental units? Is that an answer to this?
2: It may be part of the answer, but I think Puyan has been talking to some of the larger systemic issues. It's not just a quick fix. So, for instance, in the 2024 budget, the federal government committed itself to buying up apartments to keep them affordable, but that program was for the 1 million apartments that are over 50 years old and in many cases are larger and in many cases are much less expensive. Mm. There's a lot of risk associated with these condos. For one thing, you're just buying a few units in a building that may have unknown maintenance fees and also may be very difficult to manage with a mixture of renters owned by the government, a nonprofit, and private investors or people who've bought these condos in order to live in who may not want affordable housing under the same roof. So a good acquisitions program would be looking to keep housing affordable because we've been losing so much affordable housing. It would look at what kinds of units people need the most.
1: So what do we do with if that's not the answer or that's not, you know, part of the mix, certainly, but not to the end goal. What do we do? Because the reality is there are these empty units and there's a housing crisis. People are trying to figure out where to live, and whether it's the essential workers that Michael was talking about or other people, and they can't afford to be where they want to be, and yet they see these empty buildings.
2: Well, it's partly, you know, who are we talking about with the affordable housing crisis? If we're talking about minimum wage workers, whether you're working at a restaurant or you're a personal care worker, you can afford about $1,000 a month. Will these units be renting for $1,000 a month? Almost certainly not. If you are a moderate income household, let's say a construction worker or a teacher, you'd be looking at a place, and if you're in a couple, you don't want a studio necessarily. You want at least a one bedroom. If you're a single mom, you might want

0: 2-bedroom for $1,600 a month. Again, I'd be asking whether these condos would be renting for $1,600 a month, given that their price on the market would be between $600,000 and $1 million, which usually would command rents of $2,000 to $3,000 a month. So who is this affordable to? And these are really important questions for us as a society, a really important question for governments.
1: What do you make of the government intervention, what the Prime Minister announced in British Columbia when he and David Eby held a news conference saying that they're going to turn empty condos in Vancouver into affordable housing?
0: Well, I think some of my colleagues in BC were a little bit wryly pointing out that a $775 million intervention in actually building new non-market housing had been cut at the same time that $3 billion was going towards empty condos. Mm. So again, how do we use these resources that we have, collective resources, most effectively?
1: What do you make of the criticism that this is a bailout? And again, Pierre Poilievre and others have said these are developers who bet on the wrong horse. Mm-hmm. They thought that they could create and sell these small units to investors, make a lot of money. It turns out that the market did not agree and that they are being compensated in some ways for a bad decision.
0: Matt, I think the most important thing is to look at outcomes. Are the outcomes to create more homes that are affordable to key workers? Are the outcomes to end homelessness, which is, you know, tripled in BC, pretty close to tripled in Toronto? Are the outcomes to make middle-class affordability more attainable? I think we need to be a lot clearer on what kinds of outcomes we're trying to reach. And I'd say that's true of housing policy in general. What's the problem we're trying to fix here? And I just mentioned that a crane in the air or a hole in the ground is the same, whether it's a nonprofit crane in the air or hole in the ground, or whether it's a condo developer crane in the air or hole in the ground. So what kind of development, what kinds of homes do we need most?
1: Carolyn, this is really interesting. Thank you very much.
0: Thank you, Matt.
1: Carolyn Weitzman is a senior housing researcher and adjunct professor at the University of Toronto School of Cities. She was with me in our Toronto studio. You're listening to The Current Review on CBC Radio 1. I'm Matt Galloway. It is that time of the year when graduates across this country are being celebrated by friends, families, and communities. It is the most wonderful time of the year. And so we are taking some time here on The Current this month to speak with inspirational grads from across Canada, starting in Saskatoon. Naomi Lenvoy has graduated from St. Joseph High School. She is headed to the University of Saskatchewan in September to study in the dental hygienist program, but her real passion is to help children living with cancer, and that is because Naomi herself survived cancer at a young age. She is one of 15 students receiving a scholarship for this year's Terry Fox Humanitarian Award and traveled recently to Ottawa for that. And Naomi joins us from our Saskatoon studio. Congratulations on graduation.
2: Thank you so much.
1: How does it feel to be done?
2: Oh, it feels so amazing. Like, honestly, just being able to graduate and having the opportunity to go to university is just such an honor in itself.
1: Especially given everything you've gone through, right?
2: Yes, yeah.
1: Tell me this story. I said that you yourself survived cancer at a young age. You were 6 years old when you were diagnosed?
2: Yes, I was.
1: What do you remember about that time?
2: So when I was 6 years old, I was diagnosed with stage 4 rhabdomyosarcoma, which was in my abdomen. I went through one round of treatment, chemotherapy, and I was told that I had 12 months to live, which was incredibly hard. And luckily, I'm still here today. They still don't know why. I still have to submit DNA swabs sometimes because they're trying to figure out I'm the only one with my severity of my cancer to survive my situation, which is just a miracle in and of itself. I knew during that time that I wanted to make a difference so that other kids wouldn't have to hear those words ever. So just using what time I had left and the time I'm continuing to be gifted, I've been able to start a foundation called Team Naomi Get Well Now. Mm. The name was formed when I was in the hospital and I was surrounded by all these Get Well Soon balloons. And I turned to my mom and I was like, I don't want to get well soon. I want to get well now.
1: That's awesome.
2: Yeah. And through Team Naomi Get Well Now, we've been able to raise over $350,000 for childhood cancer research.
1: That's incredible.
2: Yeah.
1: You mentioned the

0: also part of raising money and spreading awareness is trying to find less harsh treatments for kids, because I had 28 rounds of radiation. I had blood transfusions, scans, everything. It's so aggressive on kids, and a lot of kids survive cancer but then die because of the after effects of all the treatment they went through.
1: How do you look back? I've seen photos of you at that age.
0: Yeah.
1: Little girl with no hair.
0: Mm-hmm.
1: How do you look back at that little girl now?
0: I look at her and I think of how incredibly strong and determined she was, because honestly, most kids would be horrified, but I honestly wasn't even really that scared. I just knew that I wanted to use the time I had left to make a difference so that other kids don't have to go through what I went through.
1: You were given a medication by mm-hmm. your doctors that was yeah. going to extend your life.
0: Yes, temsirolimus. It was just meant to give me the full 12 months that they had predicted, but we don't know why. For some reason, it ended up slowly killing my cancer, which is how I'm cancer-free now, but it's never done that for anyone else, and they don't know why.
1: They can't explain what happened?
0: Nope.
1: You said this was a miracle earlier. Is that how you look at it?
0: It is how I look at it. I think it is truly a miracle and a blessing, so that I can continue with what time I have left to raise awareness and raise money.
1: You're 10 years cancer-free?
0: Yes, I am.
1: It's incredible.
0: I just had my 10
1: years. You just had a big smile on your face when you said that.
0: Yeah.
1: How do you think, when people go through something like this, and they are told, this is the time you have, and it's a short amount of time, but then that time extends and extends and extends. How do you think about life and time and what you have in front of you now?
0: I used to think that time is whatever. Like, I have so much time, endless time in the world. And then all of a sudden at 6 years old, I'm told I have 1 year left. It's just like time can be cut off so quickly. And it's something that we really take for granted, because time is such a gift. So just spending any amount of time I can spreading awareness about the fact that kids get cancer too, because it is forgotten, because it is so hard to talk about childhood cancer mm-hmm. because it's like, children sick. It's so awful. But it is the most underfunded because nobody talks about it. So we need to talk about it so that it can get properly funded.
1: The work is really important, but there's mm-hmm. also other things in your life. I mean, given the fact that you have this time, how else do you spend your time? What are the fun things that you do in the time that you have?
0: I really like to plan trips, and I like to hang out with my friends, and we plan on just like going on road trips mm-hmm. and going and sightseeing, like, because I honestly wouldn't have had the opportunity to go see the world. So just using my time to go travel and drive all across Canada. So Ottawa was also a really cool experience with the Terry Fox Humanitarian Award. I've never been to Ottawa before, so that in itself was amazing. And just spending my time hanging out with my friends and loved ones and just really trying to build connections so that, you know, I can stay close with everyone.
1: I was reading about you, and the Terry Fox organization said about you, what stands out the most about Naomi is not only what she endured, but how she chose to respond. It says, Naomi has turned life's hardest circumstances into opportunities for hope. How did you choose to respond to what you were given?
0: Yeah, instead of choosing to, you know, just spend time with my loved ones and grieving, which is also a totally normal experience and is very valid, I knew that I didn't want other people to go through this, which is why we formed Team Naomi Get Well Now, because I knew that I wanted to help people and help those who couldn't help themselves, because a lot of kids would have been too sick. I was lucky enough that I still had my spirit and I was energized enough, like, because a lot of kids get drained after chemotherapy and everything. So just being able to use what strength I could to the best of my abilities and help others was the main thing.
1: You're a point of inspiration for other kids as well. Yeah. One of the other things I was reading, it referred to you as a Saskatoon hero. Saskatoon hero, Naomi Lenvoy. How do you look at and how do you think about how other kids look at you, kids who are in the situation that you were in a decade ago?
0: I think that it is just such an amazing thing, because I met a little girl who went through the exact same thing as me when I was cancer-free, and just, unfortunately, she is no longer with us, but just seeing that she had even a little bit of hope in her days, because she actually died from the treatments before.

0: before she died from the cancer. So just knowing that there's, I can give a little bit of hope to people and comfort that this doesn't necessarily mean the end, is just such a beautiful thing, because what are we without hope?
1: Tell me about this fall. You're going to the University of Saskatchewan.
0: Yes, I am going to the University of Saskatchewan to pursue dental hygiene. I want to do this just because when I was sick, the last thing on anyone's mind was my teeth.
1: Yeah.
0: So I developed a lot of cavities and plaque and stuff like that. And whenever I went to the dentist, I was just so terrified, as most kids are, because the dentist can be scary. But the people that really made me feel comfortable were the dental hygienists, because they spend time with you and they're really good with kids and they just make it feel like such a safe space, which is what I want to give to other children, which is why I want to become a dental hygienist.
1: In addition to all the hard work of school, what else are you looking forward to about going to university?
0: I'm looking forward to just getting to know people, explore, really stepping out of my comfort zone, because there's the potential chance that I could go to another city. I would still be with the University of Saskatchewan, but to another city. So just getting to have new opportunities, which I think is really exciting and fun.
1: To be told that you have 12 months to live, and now here you are a decade later. I mean, it is a remarkable thing. It is kind of miraculous. And it feels like you're in bonus time in some ways.
0: Yeah, for sure.
1: Congratulations. I hope you fill that time with all the great things that you want to do. But you're really quite something. And it's a real pleasure to talk to you, Naomi. Thank you.
0: Thank you so much.
1: Naomi Lenvoy is a graduate from St. Joseph High School in Saskatoon, headed to the University of Saskatchewan in September, 10 years cancer-free, as you just heard. You're listening to The Current Review on CBC Radio 1. I'm Matt Galloway. Kenneth Law used to be many things. He was an engineer. He later worked in the kitchen of the Royal York Hotel in downtown Toronto. Now he is a convicted criminal. Last month, Kenneth Law pleaded guilty to counseling or aiding suicide in connection with 14 deaths in Ontario. Kenneth Law operated an online business selling lethal substances and suicide paraphernalia. He admitted to sending hundreds of packages to dozens of countries, mostly to the United States, Britain, and Canada. A CBC News investigation found Law is suspected of being tied to at least 147 deaths worldwide, including the death of David Parfitt's son, Tom, who died by suicide.
2: Tom would still be here if he hadn't found this poison and hadn't been able to buy it. It's 99% certain that he would be here.
1: A new CBC podcast, Hunting the Suicide Salesman, looks at the case of Kenneth Law. Damon Fairless is the host of the podcast and an investigative journalist, and he's with me in our Toronto studio. And just a warning before we start, this conversation we are going to have will talk in detail about suicide. Let's talk about Kenneth Law. I gave kind of the thumbnail sketch, but who is this guy?
3: I mean, I'm still trying to answer that question. We weren't able to talk to him, and we were hoping to learn more about him from the trial that never happened, because he took a plea deal. But we've got an interesting picture that emerges. It's speculation, but it's like educated speculation. We know that Kenneth Law is a resident just outside Toronto here. As you said, registered engineer. Someone who kind of had a change of his life at some point, where he, you know, had these amazing jobs. He's working for the government of Ontario at some point. He's working for a company that worked for Boeing at some point. And then he's working at this like low-level cook position at the Royal York, just down the road, right? So something happened. We know that he's told reporters that his mom was in palliative care suffering and he had wanted a way out for her. We also know, because he was on the suicide form under another alias called Greenberg, and Greenberg came to that site well before Kenneth Law was ever selling any sort of suicide paraphernalia. And he was posting what looks like legitimate suicide crisis stuff. So it could be that Kenneth Law was someone who struggled and found this space before he ever became a suicide salesman.
1: I want to get to the suicide forum in a moment. Tell us more about this. How did he get into this business, the suicide business, if I can put it that way?
3: Again, it's not quite clear, but he had some online companies. He had a a business registration called ESC mode, like escape mode. But that was for this other piece of equipment he built. It was like a wheelchair that could get up and down steps in an emergency. And at some point, he

0: eventually rebranded that and started selling suicide paraphernalia. So what's not clear maybe from some of the reporting out there is he wasn't just selling suicide, a poison. He was also selling before that equipment that people could use to asphyxiate themselves. So regulators and gas products that you could use to end your own life.
1: In addition to poison as well.
0: In addition to poison, before the poison, in fact. Yeah, and the poison came later.
1: And we aren't kind of naming the substances, but what do we know about who he was selling the stuff to and to how many people?
0: So we know that he sold this poison to 1,200 people across the world.
1: 1,200
0: people across the world. And we're talking, you know, Europe, Asia, Australia, North America, like all over the place. Yeah. And there's going to be, there's a concern that there'll be a long tail too, because, you know, he's admitted to being tied to around 150 deaths, like you mentioned. But one of the things we found is that people would buy this and they kind of squirrel it away for quote unquote a rainy day. So there could be more deaths in the future. Who knows if we'll ever understand what the cause of this was or link them to Kenneth Law, but there's stuff out there still, right? So yeah, I don't have the exact numbers on me, but he was also selling, you know, these other products to other people. And, you know, for quite a while, before he started selling the poison, he's only selling the poison for a couple of years. About
1: this podcast begins with some of the conversations that you had with the families who died by suicide and people who allegedly purchased from Kenneth Law. These are really raw conversations, hard to hear. One of them is with Tanya Jones from Michigan. You spoke with her about her son, Anthony. Who's Anthony?
0: Man, I still have Anthony's funeral pamphlet on my desk at home. So Anthony was like a teenager. I might have been 17. It's a kid who was a sweet kid, grew up outside Detroit, and his mom, Tanya, I spoke with in her living room. There's this little, like, pictures of him. His two brothers were there. He was a sweet kid. Never had, like, a mental health crisis, a suicide crisis. And he came into Tanya's room at night screaming, like, I don't want to die. I don't want to die. And Tanya was like, what's happening, right? So he told her he had taken something. He had purchased something on the internet, and she didn't know what it was. She had never heard of this stuff. He had been on this suicide forum where people talk about different ways of killing themselves. And one of the real popular methods at that time was this poison. And one of the main people selling it was Kenneth Law. He purchased it from him. Shows up at his door. Nobody knows what this toxin is. We're not naming it here, but it's an obscure thing. Nobody knew about until, you know, this story broke, and he took it. And Tanya, you know, called 911, got him to the hospital, told him, you're going to be fine. You're not going to die. And he died right in front of her.
1: Here's a bit of that conversation.
2: He busts in my room. He goes, Mom, I did something. And I said, what did you do? And he said, I took something. And he said, you got to get me to emergency. And he screamed, I want to live over and over again. I want to live. I don't want to die.
1: You still have his funeral pamphlet.
0: Yeah. He's a cute kid.
1: You do these interviews. This is what you do.
0: Yeah.
1: You talk to a lot of different people in really difficult searches. What is it about his story would lead you to still have that pamphlet?
0: Well, you know, one of the main things to understand is suicide is preventable. And often, one of the most common forms of suicide are these, like, it's almost like an emotional storm. We all go through hard times, right? And especially, like, a kid this age, right? You're dealing with adult emotions.
1: You're 17 years old.
0: You're 17.
1: You're going through everything.
0: Who knows? Heartbreak, depression, high school sucks, all those things, right? If you can get someone past that, there's a very good chance they won't go back there again. And one of the most effective ways of preventing suicide is keeping means from people, right? And so we don't know. You have no way of knowing this, but there's a really, really good chance, I think, that if he didn't get that stuff, he wouldn't have done it. These are impulsive acts often. That experience he had of realizing what he did, that is what you hear from survivors of suicide. Like, the last thing that goes through their mind, the last thing they think they're going to think is, oh my God, what have I done? And he had that experience. And he understood the gravity of it. And it's just like he was so close to not dying, and he died. And it was just like heartbreaking.
1: Is that a thread that runs through the conversations that you had with these parents? We heard that at the very beginning from David Parfitt's father talking a little bit about

0: about you know, had the substance not been available, that he would still be here. Is that kind of one of the things that you hear?
1: Yeah, and there's good reason for that, right? So understanding why someone kills himself, and like the risk factors are very complex. One of the most important things to understand is this: it's almost never just one thing. Mm. It's a whole bunch of things. And you can look in terms of probabilities. What's got the most risk associated? One of the most risky things is availability of method, right? And knowing about methods. And one of the issues is that the big question here is, you know, if it hadn't been so easy for them to get, would they have killed themselves?
0: And that speaks to this online forum that you talked about,
1: yeah,
0: right?
1: Yeah.
0: What was this space?
1: Okay, so it's an online forum on the Clear web. It's nothing. It's no dark web secret or anything. It's a very popular site. It's probably the most popular site where people can go and talk openly about suicide. There's no guardrails. There's no restricting what you can do there for the most part. And so people go there. Tens of thousands of people go there to talk about this stuff. And most of the users there are, so like your average user is someone who's going through a suicidal crisis or lived with this stuff for a long time. And there is legitimately a sense of being able to talk openly about this thing that we do a very poor job of talking about openly. And I think there's a real sense of relief there. And I think that, you know, people do post on that site that the site helps them and keeps them around and legitimately gives them a reason to go on. So that's part of it. The other part that is really quite risky, like profoundly risky, is the sharing of information. Yeah. And the fact that because anyone can go on there and everyone's anonymous, you get minors sometimes and you get young adults who go into a place that normalizes and I think makes it okay to think about taking their own life, then points them into how to do that.
0: There are these, what are they called? Goodbye threads?
1: Goodbye threads.
0: What are they?
1: Oh, goodbye threads are tough. I mean, often they're the last thread that someone leaves on a post. So people often post that they're going to kill themselves. They'll often post granular details about how they're going to do it, pictures. Some people have recorded their death.
0: Goodness.
1: It's a lot. Mm-hmm. And some people kind of almost like live stream and type, and members of the community will type in along with them. So they're there, and reading them is it's just extraordinarily sad.
0: Who's running a site like this?
1: Yeah. So we know from a New York Times investigation that it was founded by two men, LaMarcus Small and Diego Galante. Small is a U.S. citizen, and Galante is Uruguayan. And the thing about them is that they also are involved with running the big incel sites. So these, you know, deeply misogynistic, extreme, hateful, very nasty sites that restrict women as members. And the one site they operate that doesn't restrict women is the one that teaches people how to kill themselves. So these guys are like deeply nihilistic kind of worldview guys. Now, I spent a lot of time wondering if there was more to their motivation for running the site. Like a voyeurism or a sadism, or I didn't find super compelling evidence for that, but I did find that this like nihilistic view of like, we're not going to prevent suicide because suicide makes sense in this worldview, this very distorted worldview. But that was concerning. I think Small in particular is someone who struggled with depression and suicide, and this is his, maybe his baby to create a space where that's normalized. Mm. The problem with this site is that it is such a profound mix. Like there's deep,
0: different toxicity, things going on. Yeah.
1: Toxic, dangerous, nihilistic, terrible. And also at the same time, people are finding support there, real support. So it's a complex place. It's not a safe space. That's for sure.
0: I introduced you as an investigative journalist, but also you have personal experience with this, right?
1: Yeah.
0: Can I ask you about that?
1: Of course you can.
0: Like, in terms, because you talk about it in the podcast
1: as well.
0: Yeah,
1: 100%. And I think it's important to talk about it.
0: And I want to talk about talking about it too, but also just your own personal interaction and intersection with a story like this.
1: So I went through a period where, so I've never had a plan and I've never made an attempt, like really being right at the edge. But I, like so many of us, had a period, I've had periods of depression for sure. Often I don't talk, I don't.

0: wide. I present very well. And then a few years ago, I had this, and I write about this in the podcast, I had this really tough period where I just could not, I wake up every day and be like, oh, I don't want to be here. I wasn't ready to die, but I just was like done with living. That was a terrible liminal space, right? And I'm really lucky because, first of all, I am not impulsive. I have a lot of reasons to live, a lot of responsibilities, and a lot of love around me and a lot of people who help me kind of get out of that place. It took a while.
1: Yeah.
0: But you know, and I mentioned it, like I talked to my wife about it. It's really important. But a couple of years later, then we started talking about this story, and I was like, man, I don't know if I can, like, I'm going to be on this site a lot. I don't know if this story is going to drag me down.
1: Could you imagine where you would be had you come across that site when that cloud was over?
0: Matt, I've like asked myself that a million times. Yeah, I think there's a really good chance I would have bought it. I don't think I would have been like, I'm going to use it. But then I'd have like a plan. If I'm going to do it, I've got this.
1: It's that rainy day thing that you talked about.
0: It's that rainy day thing, right? And yeah, the way I was thinking at the time was quite nihilistic. It's like, you know, I'm not going to do it today or tomorrow, but if things get worse, if things in the world get worse, it's, okay. I want to have this. I think there's a, I mean, I don't know, but I think there's a, knowing myself, yeah, I think there's a pretty good chance I would have bought it.
1: How are you now?
0: Great.
1: Good.
0: And here's the important thing.
1: Yeah.
0: Like, I mean, I don't think you should go into listening to the show if you're in a bad place. And I don't think that talking about suicide in the depth I did is great without a lot of support. I see a therapist. I talk to a therapist throughout this. But coming out of this, talking to the researchers, talking to the people who've lived through this, the reading, even being in that site, I feel very well equipped to know that I can get through a period like that again. And so much of that is that that process was about normalizing those emotions and understanding those off-ramps. And because when you're in that state, you don't see an off-ramp.
1: Yeah.
0: But the fact is that like one of the big things that's missing, why we wanted to do this, and part of my experience that influenced this the most, is we need to talk about this better than we do.
1: Which is what you say at the very beginning. This is the story of what, a deadly corner of the internet. But it's really a story about suicide. One of the first interviews that you did was with somebody who's involved in suicide prevention.
0: Yeah, the Samaritans. It's a really good suicide prevention organization based in the UK.
1: And
0: yeah.
1: What'd they tell you?
0: Well, yeah, it was really interesting because, you know, the first thing we did was seek advice about how to cover this because, you know, how you cover suicide is deeply important. You can have really serious impacts and really good impacts depending on how you do it. So we were seeking advice and we sought advice throughout this whole thing from a whole bunch of experts. But I could tell at the end of that call, they were being very polite. And I straight up asked them at some point, I was like, do you think we should not cover this? And they were kind of like, yeah, we think you should not cover this.
1: Because
0: of the risk. The air we breathe in journalism is like, you don't cover suicide because it runs the risk of a contagion effect. Mm. Right. And that is kind of true. It isn't talking about suicide. It's how you talk about it. There's two things that happen. If you cover it in a sensationalistic way, a simplistic way, in a way that suggests that there's no alternative, a way that makes it seem fatalistic or romanticizes it, covers, you know, celebrity suicide, those things can have an impact. You can see a rise in suicide rates correlated, potentially caused by that coverage. But what's interesting is that more recently, researchers have seen a opposing effect, a protective effect. So the way you talk about suicide, if you are covering it with nuance, if you're covering the experience of survivors, if you're talking about the complexity of what creates suicidal thinking and showing that it's preventative, right? Those things can create this alternate view of what you can do with your life. And that has a protective effect. So we decided after that conversation, I don't think you can talk about suicide with zero risk. You're always running a risk with suicide. But there's this other risk that if you don't talk about it, what do people do? The mainstream media, we're no longer the be-all, end-all of what people know.
1: Yeah.
0: The internet is. And people go to the internet and they find these places. So there has to be a way where we can own the conversation again and be part of a healthy public dialogue.
1: So we're really careful here at CBC how we talk about suicide. You don't talk about methods. You give a warning. Before and at the end you tell people, you know, resources that they can contact if they have suicidal thoughts or somebody that they know has suicidal thoughts. And you say in the podcast in some ways and you've hinted at this, that we're journalists are afraid, that we're afraid that we might do more harm than good.
0: Yeah.
1: And so the warning that you give is different, right? You say, I'm hesitant to warn you away because I think we do that too often. I think we need to have this conversation, so I'll leave it up to you.
0: Yeah.
1: How do you think about that? Because you also say that you wrestle with the concerns that everybody has. I lost so much sleep
0: making this thing. Mm. You know how long it took me to write those lines? Mm. I've really drafted that and redrafted it for months. I drove my execs crazy with how long it took for us to land on the language. Because it is not a zero risk thing. But and by the way, in the podcast, we do talk about methods to some extent, because awareness of what some of these things are is important.
1: Is there evidence that the way the media talks about suicide is a problem?
0: Yes. Yeah. Like I said, it's not talking about suicide. It's how we talk about it.
1: There's
0: very interesting studies about the way you shape a story and the things you tell in that story, how they have an impact. And you can see a bump in suicide rates after sensationalistic and simplistic coverage of suicide. And you can see a opposing drop in suicide rates after coverage that is complex and nuanced and sophisticated.
1: Do you see that nuance appearing, not even just in journalism, but more broadly in society?
0: I think we're ready for it. I don't know. Here's what I see. We spend a lot of time talking to people who lived through suicidal periods. And the families of people who had killed themselves. And what I'm seeing is that people are ready to have a more sophisticated conversation about this. I think that there are journalists out there doing really good work. But it's rare. Like, you think about suicide as one of the, and sometimes the leading cause of death for young people.
1: And it's not mentioned by name. It's often died suddenly or unexpectedly.
0: You think about how we cover car accidents or shootings or any other form of death. We cover the living hell out of that. But this thing that is like killing people at an extraordinary rate is pretty much missing from our coverage. And yeah, there's good reasons to be careful. But like, that seems like an error of omission. There's got to be a better way of talking about this.
1: This is a side note, but Martin Short, the actor Martin Short, his daughter died by suicide recently.
0: Yeah.
1: And he did this interview in which he talked about his wife had died of cancer.
0: Mm-hmm. Yeah.
1: And that he said, there's a connection in some ways that these can be terminal illnesses. They aren't necessarily terminal illnesses, but you need to kind of name it as that mental illness can be a terminal illness. And if you don't talk about it, it lives over here in this dark corner in the world or online or what have you. The way that he spoke about it as openly as he did was trying to bring it out into the light.
0: And that's like the thing, like all of, like, I know you're supposed to keep remove from the people you talk to when you're covering something, but the families who talk to us, I'm so close. Like, I have a genuine love for these people, because what motivated them to talk about the worst thing that happened to them, the death of their children, the worst thing that happened to them, they gave so much of their time, and you could just see the cost, the emotional cost of them doing this.
1: What do they hope that comes out of that?
0: Martin Short hopes. That we talk about this, that no more kids die by this, that it's preventable, right?
1: What does justice look like for them? Because when Kenneth Law, you said that the trial didn't happen, and there were a lot of people who were very upset that he reached a plea deal instead.
0: Speaking of those families, like, I know some of the people I talked to in the UK are furious that the murder charges were dropped. They feel that Kenneth Law is a murderer. I'm curious whether that's going to change at sentencing. I think in the fall, I don't know, but I think from the people I'm talking to, there's a sense of, justice being absent to some extent.
1: And for you in doing this, I mean, not putting the families aside, what do you want us to think about after we listen to this?
0: The thing I want people to think about is that the thoughts and emotions about suicide grow in the dark. They grow in secrecy. They grow in your head. They grow in the well of shame that people have, I think, when they feel that way. And that on the other side of sharing those feelings with other people is a better life. And I'm hoping that people will feel encouraged to take the perceived risk of sharing their feelings about this.
1: The talk.
0: Talk. Let's talk about it, right? Like, that. Like, here's the deal. I've gone through a little period of suicidal thinking, not as horrible as a lot of the people we talk to, but you're not crazy. Huge portions of the population feel these things throughout their lives. You're not crazy and you're not weak. The people I talk to who have lived through suicidal ideation and talk about it, these are strong people. These are people wrestling massive things inside themselves. There's strength, there's bravery, and there's relief in talking about it. And not the other thing too is, if you're not on that side of things, but you know someone's suffering, don't be afraid to talk about it. Asking someone directly, you know, are you feeling suicidal? That's not dangerous. It's awkward because, you know, it's intimate. But we can have these conversations.
1: And you might save their life.
0: Yeah, and you might save their life. Yeah, you might save their life. Hmm. Intervention is important, right?
1: Good on you for doing this, and I'm glad you're well.
0: Thanks.
1: And thank you for being here.
0: Thanks, it's a pleasure.
1: Damon Fairless is an investigative journalist and host of the new CBC podcast, Hunting the Suicide Salesman. You can find it wherever you get your podcasts. And if you or someone you know is struggling, you can call or text Canada's Suicide Crisis Helpline. The number is 988. That's all the time we have for the current review. My name is Matt Galloway. 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
5: From CBC News, The World This Hour, I'm Neil Herland. We are learning more details about the police officer and the civilian who died during a shooting in Montreal Monday. The gunman also died during the attack and left behind a manifesto targeting women. Gloria Enriquez reports.
6: A single blue rose lays on the Montreal police insignia on the floor of its headquarters. Quebec's premier and Montreal's mayor, along with other officials, placed it there in memory of Mohamed Lamine Benradouane. Flags are now flying at half-mast in honor of the 34-year-old police officer. Montreal's police chief, Fadi Daguerre, says he is the first member of the force to die on duty in 24 years.
7: It's a very, very sad day. It's a nightmare. But we have to be solid. We have to be solid for our lady police officer who survived.
6: He says that officer is now in stable condition. A witness saw a gun sticking out a window, then heard shots. A civilian, Michael Mizrahi, was also killed in the shooting. Rabbi Saul Emmanuel, the executive director of the Jewish Community Council of Montreal, calls it a tragedy.
8: A very warm individual, a kind individual, somebody very involved in the community.
6: Gloria Enriquez, CBC News, Montreal.
5: And we've got an update tonight in Saskatchewan involving another shooting. The Mounties say a man has been charged with attempted murder after two officers were shot and wounded outside a home in Melville, Saskatchewan, Sunday night. 55-year-old Marcus Dodge faces 11 charges in total. They include aggravated assault, assault with a weapon, and uttering threats. Two RCMP officers are recovering in hospital. The president of Mexico says her country has formed a common front with Canada during talks on the future of the North American trade deal. Claudia Sheinbaum answered a question from CBC during a news conference in Mexico City. We have strengthened our relationship with Canada. There are Canadian business investments in Mexico, she said. The United States, Mexico, and Canada will meet virtually on July 1st to discuss whether to extend the trade agreement for another 16 years or embark on other paths. Ukraine is warning the United Nations Security Council that it's willing to make concessions, but says its patience is not endless. Andriy Melnyk is the Ukrainian ambassador to the UN.
9: Ukraine stands ready to engage in direct negotiations with Russia to secure a just and lasting peace in accordance with the UN Charter. But our patience is not endless. If the Security Council would further choose a wait-and-see approach, I cannot exclude that Ukraine may recalibrate and modify its offer.
5: Ukraine says it's willing to offer a ceasefire using the current front line, but the Russian ambassador is questioning the sincerity of Ukraine. More than a decade after fluoride was removed from the St. John, New Brunswick water supply, dentists are seeing an uptick in tooth decay. And across Canada, other cities are rethinking their decisions. Allison McCormick reports.
6: St. John dentist Kelly Keyes has been treating patients in the city for 30 years and says the increase in tooth decay since the city stopped fluoridating its water is clear.
10: We see a lot of kids under the age of four who have rampant decay.
6: In a city with one of the country's highest child poverty rates, she says fluoride was the great equalizer, protecting developing teeth by strengthening enamel. That protection is now gone. But some municipalities have gotten it back. The Ontario communities of Windsor, Tecumseh, and LaSalle brought fluoride back in 2022, nearly a decade after the mineral was removed. Calgary followed suit last year. Those decisions were made after comparing data, which showed an increase in tooth decay following fluoride removal. No such research on the topic has been done for St. John or anywhere in New Brunswick. Allison McCormick, CBC News, St. John.
5: And that is your World This Hour.
11: And now the BC forecast on the north coast. A mix of sun and cloud Tuesday with a high of 17. Highs close to 30 with some sunshine and a chance of showers in the Peace. In the central interior, including Prince George, a mix of sun and cloud with a high of 26. Highs up to 30 with lots of sunshine in the Kootenays. In the southern interior, including Kelowna, a mix of sun and cloud with a high of 30 as well. And for Metro Vancouver, Greater Victoria, and the Fraser Valley, some sun and cloud Tuesday with highs up to 31 inland.
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was the number one song from last week. Yes, that is American mega pop star Olivia Rodrigo with her latest number one hit, Drop Dead. My kids can sing every word. Will that shining star be able to stick to our number one spot for a record 4 straight weeks? That would be a record for this year. You will need to stick with me until the end of the show to find out. Over the course of the next hour, you are going to hear 4 debut songs entering your countdown, including new ones from Goldie Boutillier and Begonia. Plus, you will also hear which song is the highest jumper on the chart and which song received the most online votes this past week, as well as charting songs from Alison Russell, Broken Social Scene, Gorillaz, and more. And here is how your top 20 works. We keep track of Canadian streaming numbers and radio spins every week, and we count up all of your votes that come in to cbcmusic.ca/top20vote. That helps us figure out the order of the songs that you are about to hear. And all of this music can be heard on Mornings Drive and After Dark on CBC Music. So let's get this week's countdown started with a very interesting Latin Quebecois

folk artist who bridges contemporary sounds with decades of tradition. And she is from the Gaspé Peninsula at the mouth of the St. Lawrence River in Quebec. This song is about celebrating music's ability to bridge cultures. This is Luann Larobina with Voz de Mi Vida. Starting off this week's CBC Music Top 20 at number 20.

Whoa, channeling some Leslie Gore there through an 80s filter. That is our second debut this week. It comes courtesy of Cape Breton Island's own Goldie Boutillier, who emerged as the big winner at the 2026 East Coast Music Awards a few weeks ago, which was held in her hometown of Sydney, Nova Scotia. Goldie picking up the hardware for Album Breakthrough Artist and Rock Alt Album of the Year with her family watching. That is Goldie Boutillier's new track, Party. It streamers into your countdown at number 19. And if you want to help out either of those songs by Goldie Boutillier or Luann Laborina climb up this chart, you can do so by voting for them now at cbcmusic.ca/top20vote. And that is where you can check out all the songs that are hoping to break into the chart this summer as well. There's some new ones waiting to get on here by Tennille Towns and Vince Staples, to name a few. But right now, it's our third debut this week. It comes courtesy of Begonia, who just landed on the 2026 Polaris Music Prize long list. This single is from that record, and it is seasonally appropriate. It's called Hotter Than the Sun. It enters your countdown with the most listener votes at number 18. Everything is coming up.

0: British hitmaker Charlie XCX. That was the new single called SS26, which stands for Spring Summer 2026. How absolutely perfectly timed as we transition from spring to summer here in the Northern Hemisphere. SX26 by Charlie XCX enters your countdown at a beaming number 17. I'm Grant Lawrence. This is the CBC MT20, which stands for the CBC Music Top 20. And no matter what the season, we always have 20 songs per chart and never enough time to play them all in full. So here is a quick SS26 spring into summer blast through the songs coming in at 16 to 14.
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1: Still to come, number one. So the big question this week is, will the baby doll dress loving Olivia Rodrigo and her stratospheric hit Drop Dead be able to continue her deadly grip on number one on this chart for four straight weeks, an entire month? Or will Shub take over at number one? Or how about Ottawa pop star Talk, or that gorilla's earworm called Orange County with the sitar and the whistling? You will need to stick around with me until the end of the hour to find out who takes the top spot this week. But right now, up next, it's a new single from St. Albert, Alberta singer Jimmy. Leather Jacket is the official new home run anthem for Canada's Boys of Summer, the Toronto Blue Jays, and this dirgy guitar rocker swings up four spots to slide into number 13 right here on your CBC Music Top 20.

Nice. Loving the vocals from Hannah Georges on that track, with a shout out to Bush Party Punch in the lyrics of that one. That is Broken Social Scene with Only the Good I Keep. It is up two spots to a very good number 12. Broken Social Scene right into the All the Feelings tour now with Stars and Metric. They're in California this weekend. Two new Canadian dates have been announced for Alberta: Sunday, June 28th in Calgary, Monday, June 29th in Edmonton. I'm Grant Lawrence. You're listening to the CBC Music Top 20. Our email address is top20@cbc.ca. And you can use that to ask us anything you want about the show or anything else, like Jason in Winnipeg did, who says, "Hey, Grant, what is your take on the 2026 Polaris Music Prize long list that just got announced?" Yeah, I used to be way more involved with Polaris than I am now, but it is a CBC Music production, so I still pay lots of attention. I mentioned earlier that Winnipeg artist Begonia made the top 40 album long list this year, as have other artists vying for the number one Canadian album of the year based solely on artistic merit. And we have played plenty of them on this show, like Juliana Riolino, Katie Tupper, Toby, The Beaches, and Boy Golden, also from Winnipeg, Jason. But knowing that Polaris likes musical trailblazers, I'd have to say that the frontrunners are that wild band from Quebec that went crazy viral earlier this year, Angine de Poitrine. Look for them to at least make the top 10 album shortlist, which will be announced on July 9th. And then the winning Polaris Music Prize album for 2026 will be revealed at our gala at Toronto's Massey Hall on September 22nd. Thank you, Jason. That email again, top20@cbc.ca. Now up next is the latest single from Oakville, Ontario, singer Angelie. This one is called Tell My Lips. It puckers up a big five spots to smack into number 11 on your CBC Music Top 20. You could tell my

0: from the Appalachian Mountains of Tennessee. That is Josiah and the Bonnevilles with that driving new single called Going Gone. This week it's going up. It's our highest jumper on the chart, leaping a going huge 6 spots up to take number 11. I'm Grant Lawrence, and it is always my instinct, my wish, my uncontrollable urge to play you all 20 songs on this chart in full. But I would be going gone in a hurry if I ever tried that. So in order to reach the top on time, I have to take you through this quick trip through the songs coming in at 9 to 6.
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1: And if you want to hear any of those songs climb even further up this chart, our polls are open now. So you can have your say by voting at cbcmusic.ca/top20vote. Now let's get you into the top five this week with Alison Russell. The Montreal singer's new album drops in July. It's called In the Hour of Chaos. It's a beautiful protest record for the times we find ourselves in. And on this track, Alison has brought in the vocal talents of Joy Ladacoon and Julie Williams. It's called No Springtime. This week it cracks your top five at number five on your CBC Music Top 20.

4. That is the surging new track from Shub out of Fort Erie, Ontario, with Sebastian Gaskin on vocals there out of Split Lake in northern Manitoba. That was their collab called I Know. And if you're looking for a party on the West Coast, Shub will take to the decks for the FIFA Fan Festival on July 2nd in Vancouver under the new Peony Amphitheater, which is about 2 blocks away from where both myself and Top 20 producer Marianne and I live. No, we don't live together. That would be very weird, but we are neighbors, and the Fan Fest is right in our hood, and it's wild. I'm Grant Lawrence. This is the CBC Music Top 20. Now let's get into our hotly contested, very tight top three this week with this awesome, sweet, worldly single from Gorillaz featuring sitar player Anushka Shankar, who is, trivia fans, yes, the daughter of sitar legend Ravi Shankar. Orange County by Gorillaz is right here at number 3 on your CBC Music Top 20. You know.

nice. That is Orange County by Gorillaz. This week, it's hanging tight to number three. Now up next, oh, it looks like you will indeed have a brand new number one song this week because someone has talked Olivia Rodrigo and her massive hit Drop Dead out of the top spot. But who has pulled off that power move? You will find out in a few minutes. But first, here she is, our former reigning champion for 3 weeks straight. It's Olivia Rodrigo, who has a new interview coming out with Nardwuar. This is Drop Dead at number two.

0: right. We counted Canadian streaming numbers and radio spins along with all of your votes. And now taking the top spot this week, it is Talk. The artist from Ottawa is no stranger to crafting a hit, and this new song is all the talk on streaming, your voting, and airwaves across Canada. I'm talking about Time Machine, the latest single from Talk, and for hitting number one on this chart, Talk will receive a gold medallion from SOCAN, the Songwriters Society of Canada, for this feat. 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

0: with Time Machine, your new number one song on the CBC Music Top 20. That was your CBC Music Top 20 for the week of June 18th, 2026. And hey, happy retirement to our old CBC Radio 3 pal, Lisa Christensen. Another rundown of your favorite tracks on CBC Music comes to you every week, so keep those votes coming. 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This week's show is produced by Marianne Carosi. I'm Grant Lawrence. Meet you next week at the top.
1: 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This Canada Day, let's celebrate on CBC with special coverage, highlights from events across the country, and wrapping up the day with a giant concert featuring performances by Bare Naked Ladies, Alessia Cara, Beatrice Deer and Sylvia Cloutier, Dominique Fizame, The Tragically Hip's Paul Langlois, and more, including fireworks lighting up the night sky over the Capitol. Celebrate your Canada, July 1st, everywhere you get CBC. The CBC News is next, followed by, as it happens, the Midnight Edition.
2: Pakistan is set to abolish a luxury goods tax on period products, but one of the women behind that push tells us the real luxury would be seeing pads and tampons declared essential.
3: From CBC News, the world this hour, I'm Neil Herland. New details are emerging from Montreal after Monday's deadly shooting. A police constable and a civilian were killed. Montreal police say the officer who died was 34-year-old Mohamed Ben Roudin, who served with Montreal police since 2021. The civilian was Michael Mizrahi, a member of Montreal's Jewish community. Rabbi Saul Emanuel is executive director of the Jewish Community Council of Montreal.
4: Mr. Mizrahi was a well-known person around this particular area. He started off years ago going around in a truck selling suits. Later on, he opened up a place where you could come and order suits from him. And whenever you saw him, always with a smile on his face, always with that friendly look.
3: Investigators have not released the name of the gunman. He died during the shootout and left behind a manifesto that railed against women. U.S. President Donald Trump is delivering a new warning to Iran.
5: If Iran doesn't live up to their agreement, or if they're not behaving, I will do what I have to do.
3: Trump made the comment to reporters in the Oval Office. The United States and Iran signed an interim agreement last week to stop fighting and work toward a long-term deal. On the Platform X, the Iranian president, Masoud Pezeshkian, said that negotiations with the United States would progress if there is full commitment. He added that statements outside the agreed text do not help advance the negotiations. The race to replace British Prime Minister Keir Starmer is underway after the Labour Party leader announced his resignation yesterday. Newly elected MP Andy Burnham wants the job, but two other MPs are considering leadership runs. Hundreds of thousands of Canadians are struggling to see a dermatologist. Even for critical care like skin cancer screenings, wait times are growing. As Christine Birak reports, the backlog is getting longer as more doctors pivot to out-of-pocket cosmetic procedures.
6: This was growing on my face.
7: Carol MacArthur suspected it was skin cancer, but month after month, the 67-year-old couldn't get a dermatologist appointment in Ottawa.
6: I lost a chunk of my teeth. I lost the cartilage in my nose. And it was 1 year.
7: Canada is short roughly 400 dermatologists.
8: There is this exodus into private medicine that's more lucrative.
7: Dr. Mark Kirchhoff heads the Canadian Dermatology Association. He says outdated provincial fees are squeezing medical practices. Still, he says change is needed.
8: I do call into question people that get their medical training subsidized by the public system and then end up just doing cosmetic dermatology for a private system for their...
7: If her cancer returns, Carol MacArthur faces another 1 year wait. While a Botox appointment can be booked within days.
6: I really feel like they're throwing me away.
7: Some doctors warned without oversight, public health care will continue losing ground to profit-driven clinics, and more Canadians will go without care. Christine Birack, CBC News, Toronto.
3: Would you like AI with that? Fast food chains across the U.S. are turning to artificial intelligence to run their drive-thrus. Nisha Patel reports.
9: What drink would you like for your number four combo?
10: American burger chain White Castle has hired someone new to take customer orders.
9: Thanks. Your order number is 13. Please.
10: Julia is an AI chatbot that can respond to questions and log the order. If there's a problem, a real person takes over. Jamie Richardson is the company's chief marketing officer.
11: We found that ordering with Julia is better order accuracy.
10: He says Julia frees up employees to take on other tasks like prepping food and walking it out to customers. Fast food companies have been testing voice AI for a few years with mixed results. The technology is improving rapidly, and McDonald's, Dairy Queen, and Taco Bell are rolling out chatbots at their U.S. locations. While two companies that develop voice AI told CBC News that could hit some Canadian drive-thrus within months.
9: Sorry, did I make a mistake? Try saying add or remove.
10: Nisha Patel, CBC News, Detroit.
3: And that is your world this hour. I'm Neil Herland.
12: And now the BC forecast on the north coast. A mix of sun and cloud Tuesday with a high of 17. Highs close to 30 with some sunshine and a chance of showers in the Peace. In the central interior, including Prince George, a mix of sun and cloud with a high of 26. Highs up to 30 with lots of sunshine in the Kootenays. In the southern interior, including Kelowna, a mix of sun and cloud with a high of 30 as well. And for Metro Vancouver, Greater Victoria, and the Fraser Valley, some sun and cloud Tuesday with highs up to 31 inland.
13: Hello, I'm Neil Kirksall.
2: Good evening, I'm Chris Howden. This is As It Happens, the Midnight Edition. Tonight,
13: a police officer, a civilian, and a suspect are dead after a shooting in Montreal's Côte-des-Neiges neighborhood. A witness tells us what he saw and heard.
2: Unjust because a Canadian banker is in prison in the UAE facing extradition to South Sudan. His wife tells us the charges are retribution for his work fighting corruption.
13: Period piece. I'll speak with a lawyer behind the push to end Pakistan's period tax. She says it is about time her country started treating pads and tampons as necessities.
2: Straight from the horsest mouth, an Australian town crier demonstrates his record-breaking loudest ever shout and tells us how he did it before losing his voice entirely.
13: Keep calm and carry on. A BC couple signs up for Burnaby's annual wife-carrying competition on a whim and emerges victorious by taking it one schlep at a time.
2: And cockatoo wrongs don't make a right. In Australia, the mischievous birds love getting into garbage bins, but a local men's group may have blown the lid off the problem of keeping the lids on. As It Happens, the Monday edition, radio that salutes the winners of the Talon contest.

0: Côte des Neiges is a busy neighborhood in Montreal. Today, it's overrun by police officers. Three people are dead after a shooting in Côte des Neiges this morning. Police are still investigating, but they have confirmed that the suspect, a police officer, and a civilian were killed. Here's Montreal Police Chief Fadi Daguerre speaking at a press conference earlier today.
1: It's a very, very sad day. It's a nightmare. We have to be solid. We have to be solid for our lady police officer who survived, and we're all behind her. That's it.
0: Montreal Police Chief Fadi Daguerre speaking with reporters today. Videos and photos circulating on social media show police officers entering a grocery store in the neighborhood at the time of the shooting. Brandon Benchamal El-Kaim lives on top of the grocery store. We reached him in Montreal.
2: Brandon, when did you realize something was wrong?
3: It started at about 11:20. We heard the first round of gunshots. It was about a dozen of them in sequence. But for context, this community area has a lot of construction going on right now. There's three condo towers being built. And so our first instinct was that it was a sound coming from there. But very shortly after, in the park that is surrounded by the buildings here, parents were ripping their children off the play structures and running. And so we knew at that point something was wrong.
2: And were you sitting inside when you started hearing things and then looked outside?
3: I was inside, heard the noise, and went to look outside.
2: And that's when you saw the parents in the park?
3: Exactly, yeah. And then about 5 minutes after that, the gunshots continued again. It's hard to tell exactly how long that was, but it's what felt like a 10-minute gap in between. And it seems to have coincided with sirens, and so the arrival of police officers.
2: And at that point, are you able to piece together anything of what's happening?
3: Very little. It was honestly thanks to the building group chat, where people who were on different sides of the building were contributing what they saw. Mm-hmm. And so we pieced together that there was something happening near the hotel area of the complex, because it was only about an hour later that we got an official warning from the government on our phone. By that time, we were long, sheltering in place, but it was clear to us that there was something very bad happening.
2: That's interesting. I was going to ask you about the emergency alert that went out. There were reports of an armed threat. That was long after you heard the gunshots.
3: It was long after. It was at least an hour after the scene had unfolded.
2: Mm-hmm. How are you doing now? That all of that would be very rattling, to say the least.
3: It's extremely shocking. They've lifted the order, and so we're allowed to walk around what's not perimetered off. And the community is coming together and talking to the police officers and thanking them. What sticks in my head the most is seeing these four female police officers jumping out of their car before it fully came to a stop, and just running towards the scene. Guns drawn, hiding behind cars, taking cover, and just trying to figure out amongst themselves what to do. And so it's especially with what happened, it's very important for me to highlight that the bravery that we all witnessed today. These were not police officers in SWAT gear. The SWAT team arrived 15 minutes later. These are community police officers. The only protection they had was their bulletproof vest and, sheltering behind a car. And they put everything on the line today. The entire neighborhood, everywhere we looked, police were swarming different areas and checking. And it was a very wide crime scene.
2: For our listeners who haven't been to Montreal, or specifically your neighborhood, can you describe what it's like?
3: It's a new neighborhood. It's up and coming in the last 4 years. It's like a small community within a larger community here. We're right near one of the major highways, but once you enter the enclosure of the community, it's very isolated. There's a lot of greenery. It's a family community. Everybody knows each other. Neighbors are friendly with one another. It's the last thing we would ever imagine would happen here. Yeah. We're considered midtown, so we're about 20 minutes away from downtown Montreal. This is very much, even though there's businesses here, this is very much a residential area. It's an amazing place to live, and we're all in shock that this happened in our home.
2: our listeners heard a little bit from the police chief. The police chief also said today, you know, he didn't want people to listen to rumors. He made it clear that Montreal police believe there is no longer a threat in the area. But what are the questions that you still have about what happened?
3: I think we're all asking why and how. You know, this can't happen again. This absolutely can't. This is not what happens here. And so we're all really asking that question of why, because we have to make sure that this doesn't happen anymore.
2: The police officer who was killed, the bystander who was killed as well, on the thoughts of many people across the province, not just in Montreal or your neighborhood, and across the country, certainly, as they find out more about it. When you were able to step out, when they lifted, you know, the shelter-in-place order, I mean, mm-hmm. Are you comfortable being out there now?
3: There's a really heavy police presence still. It's very hard to move around here. There's a sizable amount of the community that is taped off. And so, you know, right now the police are here, and so everybody feels okay. I see a lot of my neighbors outside. But this is definitely going to shake a lot of people and stick with us long after...

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1: Brendan, I'm glad you're okay, and I appreciate you talking to me tonight. Thank you for this. Please take care.
0: Thank you.
2: We reached Brandon Benchimol Elkaim in Montreal, and there is an update to this story tonight when it comes to a possible motive. Our colleagues at Radio Canada are reporting that the shooter distributed a manifesto calling for violence against women. You can visit CBC News for more developments on this story tonight and in the days ahead.

0: Starting next week, women in Pakistan won't have to pay the period tax. All menstrual products and contraceptives sold there will be exempt from their previous 18% sales tax. Until now, Pakistan treated sanitary products as a luxury good, subject to that special tax. Pakistan's finance minister announced the measure as part of the new budget last week. This push to make period products more affordable was spurred by a young lawyer named Manur Omar. Back in September, she and her lawyer, Asin Jahangir Khan, filed what has become a high-profile petition in a Pakistani high court to have period products declared essential. The court is expected to make a decision on her case later this year. We reached Manur Omar in London, England, where she's currently studying.
1: Manur, to hear that this measure is in the budget, to hear Pakistan's finance minister, a man, say period products are, quote, indispensable for women's health, dignity, and full participation in social activities, unquote. What does that all signal to you?
2: I think this is a very landmark moment in history to have these words uttered on the parliament's floor in Pakistan. I don't think they've ever been spoken. I don't think menstruation has ever been spoken about before in Pakistan. And this means the world to me. We and as activists, as lawyers, aim to use their statements made by lawmakers as precedent for future cases of advocacy.
1: Why do you think it's happening now?
2: I think it's happening now because just a little, a few months ago, a little less than a year, my lawyer, Essen, and I filed a petition in the Lahore High Court to deem tax as zero-rated products, meaning zero-rated as in no tax, customs duty, or sales tax. What happened after we filed this petition was, to my utter surprise, it went viral. So what this basically does is it makes the government look quite bad. Mm-hmm. It makes the government look like they don't care about women's health or women's rights. So it led to people showing outrage. People were getting upset. People were shocked and they started commenting. And then also there was an online petition started that got 10,000 signatures. So altogether, I think the media attention, the legal petition, online advocacy has led to this change.
1: Your petition is pushing for period products to be exempt from all taxes. You're still waiting to see what might happen on that front. Mm-hmm. But why did you want to take this on in the first place? This has been an issue for a long time, obviously. But triggered in you this push?
2: I've always been very community and social justice oriented ever since I was a very young girl. Pakistan was hit by awful floods in the early 2000s and also in 2022. And I remember packaging dignity kits with some of my friends, which included pads, underwear, painkillers, soap, and just having a conversation with this lady who would come to my house sometimes to help my mom out with cooking and cleaning. She basically asked my mom and I, she's like, can I please take some pads? And my mom said, yeah, of course. And then I asked her, I said, don't you have these at home? And she said, no, they're so expensive. Mm-hmm. And I remember as a little girl being shocked at hearing that, because in my brain, it's something as basic as toilet paper. Mm-hmm. I thought they just happened to be in everyone's homes. So this conversation, I remember, is still to this date. And then I taught at a high school for a little bit. And even now, when I started my petition, students of mine who are from, I would say, middle-class backgrounds have also shared and confided in me, saying that their moms think pads are a waste of money and they should keep reusing dirty pieces of cloth. So it's all of these things together that sort of pushed me.
1: There's the financial piece, as you mentioned, the cultural piece as well. But in terms of how much it costs, I mean, what were people looking at? What kind of expense is it to buy pads there?
2: It's pretty expensive. So on average, the World Bank reports that people live on less than $1 a day in Pakistan, a large chunk of the population. That means if it's less than a dollar a day, we can say $30 for a population of 240 million. $30 is what most of the population per month is perhaps living on. Out of that, it costs $4 monthly for one menstruating person to pay for pads, enough for them to go through one cycle of menstruation. So if you have a $30 income a month, $4 out of that is a huge chunk to give away when you have other things like healthcare, food, rent to pay for.
1: And the UNICEF report in 2025 said about only 1 in 10 girls and women in Pakistan use commercially manufactured period products. You talked about some of the ways our people are compensating or what they're using instead. There can be hygienic issues, health issues there as well, though pads are, you know, the commercially manufactured products certainly aren't perfect either. But it's not just the inconvenience. There are the health concerns. And then education-wise, what can it mean to not have access to proper dignity kits or period products?
2: The same UNICEF report also says 1 in 5 girls drop out of school when they start menstruating. It's not that they just miss classes, they drop out. I just want to highlight that our petition is just making a dent in a much larger problem. Lack of clean bathrooms and sanitation facilities, sexual and reproductive health and awareness, that's another thing that we're pushing for. So until we take these things seriously, like pads, affordability, accessibility, awareness, education, things won't change.
1: Contraceptives, as our listeners heard, are also part of what the minister was speaking about around the budget. Did that leave you hopeful as well, that the conversation is changing, the understanding is changing?
2: That definitely was a very welcome and surprising move for them to remove the tax on contraceptives. I would say it's something that they should have done a very long time ago. In fact, in a country with a population as large as ours, they should be free, if you ask me. But once again, I've said this so many times online as well, that even if you did make pads free and you made contraceptives free, until people know why they should use them or how they can use them, nothing will change.
1: You talked about the support you received. Has there been any backlash since you started your work?
2: The backlash has been very, to my surprise, very, very minimal. There's been, you know, some silly comments on Instagram and Twitter where people are like, well, then men's underwear should be free as well, or things as such. But in general, nothing too concerning. In fact, I would say men as well, and many people have been quite supportive, actually.
1: Did that surprise you?
2: That did surprise me. It surprised me loads, because I remember some fellow activists and I were holding a fundraiser bake sale in Sector F6 Islamabad, which is one of the most affluent sectors in the city. And the demographic there is well-educated, upper middle class. This lady comes up to our bake sale stall and she says, "Don't you girls have any shame? You're talking, you know, we had a poster up that said menstrual rights, or we're fundraising for, you know, menstruation kits." She said, "Don't you girls have any shame? How are you in public talking about something so private?" And this came from an older woman. So after that experience, to see online older men, older women, young girls, young boys, everybody alike just cheering this petition on was very, very surprising and very gave me a lot of hope.
1: Manur, I'm glad we could speak. Thank you.
2: Thank you for having me.
0: Manur Omer is a human rights lawyer and activist. We reached her in London.

0: Take a deep breath. Think of a word. Then open your throat and use that breath to utter that word in a fierce and powerful roar. And that is how you break the world record for loudest shout. There's probably some more nuanced technique that goes into it, but in my experience, that's roughly how shouting tends to work. Joe McGrail Beta knows the details. He is an Australian town crier with breathtakingly powerful pipes. So literally breathtaking that he has just been named the Guinness World Record holder for loudest shout by a male individual, which makes Mr. McGrail Beta, also known as Lord Joseph, pretty much the loudest guy on the planet. We reached Joe McGrail Beta in Canberra, and you might want to turn the volume down for this one.
1: Joe, a.k.a. Lord Joseph, in your town crier role, I know it's really early there. Your neighbors might be sleeping, but can you give

0: our listeners a demonstration.
1: Here we go. Let's move away a bit. Now!
0: Thank you for... I took my earpiece out a little bit too, just in case. In terms of decibels, what was the record-breaking shout?
1: The record-breaking shout was 122.4 decibels. Now, that is the equivalent to a rock band. So, let's say Kiss performing. Their actual performance level won't go over 109 decibels.
0: And so what is the emotion that comes with knowing you beat a rock concert, let alone a Kiss concert?
1: Unbelief. It probably means that I could actually say something like, turn it down a little bit, please.
0: And how did you land on the word now?
1: That was my daughter actually was helping me out on the day of the actual attempt because the word that was used back in 1994 when this actual record was done was the word quiet. The word quiet wasn't working for me, so my daughter actually looked up a few words and she found out that now was the best word that will get the volume out for you.
0: That's interesting. There's science behind that.
1: Huh. The quiet is, the, I suppose, the word quiet, you've got the I sound, whereas the now, it's an owl sound. So it's actually pushing the sound waves and making that register on the decibel a lot louder, if that makes sense.
0: It does. It does, absolutely. How did you prepare to do this?
1: There's no preparation for it. You've just got to go into the studio. You've just got to do it. I think if I prepared for it, I just wouldn't have had any voice on the day whatsoever. As it turns out, the day after, or even that afternoon, I actually lost my voice for 2 days. And I'd only said the word seven times.
0: Seven attempts, and you lost your voice after that. Well, at that decibel, makes sense.
1: Yep. It's not easy.
0: You're watching the meter, and when it hits 122.4... I guess you don't scream. What do you do?
1: if you see the video on Guinness World Record site, you see me actually celebrating with a little dance and I'm going, yes.
0: Thank you for reenacting that also. Was this, so did you always have a great voice? A strong voice?
1: No. I was extremely shy in school. And you probably wouldn't have heard a peep out of me. It wasn't until I left school and I joined the theatre that I started having to be loud. And back in the 80s, there wasn't many theatres that would use microphones, you know, the wireless microphones that you use nowadays. So you would nearly have to fill a room of 1,200 people over an orchestra pit with no microphone. And also over an orchestra as well. So I suppose that's where the training came for, to be loud. So it's quite ironic that I was actually the quietest person in the world to becoming now the loudest person on earth.
0: You were saving it all. You were saving it all up for this historic moment. You are a member of what's known as the Ancient and Honourable Guild of Australian Town Criers. Why did you want to take on that role?
1: It was 2017 and we had a town crier here in Canberra, although I didn't know we did, and he was retiring. So I got a phone call from someone to say, hey, there's a shout out for people to audition for the town crier. And I went, okay, I'll apply for that. So apparently there was myself and one other person that were that went for the role, and I got it, and he didn't. So there's someone out there that I don't know who's a little bit cheesed off with me.
0: They haven't let you know, so that's good. Maybe they think you're doing a great job. What kind? How often do you say hear ye," or is that a myth?
1: We don't say hear ye." That's
0: it's important.
1: Would you believe that is a an Americanism? It's actually oh yay, which is French, I believe, for stand and listen.
0: That's how you begin.

0: type of look from England. I either use a kilt, so I get into a full kilt outfit, or my newer costume is the man from Snowy River. So that's more, I suppose you would call that a horseman, particularly for Australia. Yeah.
1: Well, Joe, it's been a pleasure speaking with you. Congratulations.
0: Thank you so much.
2: Joe McGrail Baitup is the Guinness World Record holder for loudest shout by a male individual. He's in Canberra, Australia.

The ABC Australia headline says it all. Marauding cockatoos thwarted by bin lid invented by men's shed. That pretty much sums it up. Nice try, birds, but it was caca too little, caca too late. Now here's Spirit with Fresh Garbage. Yeah! What? Who's calling in the... Hello? Oh, hi, boss. Look, I'm sorry I ate your lunch. It was an accident. Yes, I did do it every day last week, too. It was a series of accidents. What? Oh, you're calling about the cockatoos. You think people might want more information than just that headline. Okay, well, I could explain it more if you think that... Well, you do think. Okay, bye. Let's, can we stop the music? Okay, marauding cockatoos thwarted by bin lid invented by men's shed. Marauding cockatoos, we're all clear on that, right? Sulfur-crested cockatoos in the town of Lorne, Australia, who are jerks. And they have been thwarted by a bin lid invented by a men's shed. Great work. Now here's Spirit with... okay, sorry, fine, more explanation. So... In the town of Lorne, Australia, the cockatoos had figured out how to lift the lids of the garbage bins and just throw garbage everywhere, seemingly for fun. So the local men's shed turned their ingenuity to the problem. A men's shed being an Australian phenomenon in which a group of men meet regularly to talk and learn new skills and just connect with each other. Members of the Lorne and District men's shed estimate that they spent hundreds of hours building, testing, and retesting a way to keep the cockies, that's what they call cockatoos in Australia, out of the garbage. And they've got it. It's a sort of apron that attaches to the lid. It wraps all the way around the bin, and the cockies can't lift it while they're on it. And now the local council has invested $50,000 Australian to buy and install 500 anti-cocky lids across Lorne, Australia. So, marauding cockatoos thwarted by bin lid invented by men's shed. And the men's shed haven't just gotten cocky. They got all the cockies. Now here's Spirit with Fresh Garbage.

0: As you heard, Mr. O'Grady is being held in prison in the United Arab Emirates. The Canadian banker is charged with breach of trust, charges he and his family say are in retaliation for his work in South Sudan, trying to root out corruption in the financial sector. He has been in jail for the past 7 months. During that time, they've had a number of phone calls, and in them, Ms. Chitango O'Grady says her husband has described harsh conditions in prison, including barriers to medical care and consular access. This weekend, she left Dubai for Toronto, and that's where we reached her.
1: Virginia, how does it feel to be in Toronto, so far away from your husband, when you know he's still behind bars?
2: It feels good to be here. I feel a bit safe, my daughter and I, but at the same time, it's mixed emotions leaving Ryan behind and leaving him in the circumstances that he is.
1: And your daughter, I mean, it was Father's Day yesterday. How's she handling everything?
2: It was a very emotional time for us. We coordinated a call from the detention, the jail where he's at, to be able to just say a quick Father's Day. But yeah, it's been really hard.
1: You know, our listeners heard a recording you made of Ryan reading a letter over the phone, you know, so more people could hear about his circumstances and his worries. You were able to see him briefly before you left. What happened?
2: I got a phone call. Ryan and I think that was a miracle because we were not allowed to visit. But for the first time in over 200 days, they allowed me to visit him, walking in and seeing how much weight he has lost, seeing him frail and pale and weak, was extremely emotional for me. I have not been able to get that image off my head, and I'm filled with a lot of worry. I'm scared of what the next phone call will be like, considering the fact that previously I received a phone call from one of his inmates telling me that he had collapsed and he was unconscious for a couple of seconds until he was rushed to the emergency. So there's that fear.
1: This was another inmate who knows your husband and knows to call you. So that's remarkable as well. When was that?
2: That was late March. This was 6 weeks of him having requested for medical attention. Mm-hmm. It took him collapsing for him to be finally attended to by a doctor.
1: If we go back to how all of this ordeal began for you and your family, your husband was the head of a bank in South Sudan. Our listeners already heard that he was part of an effort to root out concerns about corruption within that bank. What made you both decide that you needed to get out of South Sudan?
2: We felt that it would be safe to be in Dubai. At the same time, my husband was going through a transition with the bank itself. They were setting up a subsidiary in Dubai as well. So it felt safe to be in Dubai at the time.
1: You shared another voice memo with our producer, and in it, your husband says he believes a director of the bank bribed officials in South Sudan to issue an arrest warrant via Interpol. Eventually, he was arrested in the UAE. There was an investigation and a hearing. What was that hearing like? What kind of evidence was presented to make a case against him?
2: There's never been any evidence presented. He was asked 3 questions during that hearing. He was asked to confirm his full names. He was asked to confirm that he worked in South Sudan as a bank CEO, and he was asked about the charges that were laid against him. Other than that, no evidence was presented.
1: And what kind of consular access, consular officials, what kind of access have they had to Ryan?
2: I mean, the last time they had seen him before we had to, you know, constantly push was on the 2nd of April, and they were not given access until Thursday was when they were finally given access to visit Ryan.
1: This is just this past week before you left?
2: Yeah. Yes.
1: Have they told you anything about what has happened since that meeting?
2: No, they haven't given me any direction. So as we stand today, I don't know where Ryan's going. I don't know what's going to happen to him. I don't know if he's been sent to South Sudan or he's coming home. I have zero idea what's going on.
1: I'm so sorry, Virginia. You've been

0: Often when couples are separated, they rely on phone calls to keep in touch. When Virginia Chitango O'Grady hears from her husband, Ryan, it sounds like this.
1: Dear family and friends, I'm reading this letter to you from the Alawir prison in the desert outside of Dubai as I await extradition to South Sudan.

0: generous to share another voice recording with us. It's from earlier this month, where your husband talks about how he's holding up.
1: Between the feeling of isolation, there's a fair amount of, I guess, despair. At this point, I'm resigned to the stark reality that never again will I see my wife and daughter, that I will, at a minimum, survive this ordeal in South Sudan, but be very damaged because of it. And I'm having to accept the very real possibility of losing my life.
0: You know, to hear him say that he's resigned to that, what does that mean for you?
2: I mean, it's been really painful. I cannot describe the feeling of it. Hearing those words and seeing him a few days ago, it's like literally seeing Ryan slowly dying. Sorry to say this, but it's I can't sleep. I just don't know.
0: What were you able to say to him the last time you saw him? Were you trying to reassure him?
2: Yes, I did. I did reassure him. I did tell him that we will do our best to ensure that he has a fair trial, or at least have the right due process. Whatever allegations were made against him, he deserves to be heard. And I assured him that I'll do my best to try and find help.
0: What would you say to Canadian officials who might be listening?
2: Ryan will not survive in South Sudan. There is no justice system. There's no due process. And allowing Ryan to go to South Sudan is literally a death sentence. Ryan is innocent. He needs to be brought back home. And if there's any trial that he has to go through, it has to happen in a safe environment and not South Sudan.
0: Virginia, I know this wasn't easy. I very much appreciate your time, and I hope you get answers soon. Thank you for this.
2: Thank you.
3: Virginia Chitenga O'Grady is the wife of Ryan O'Grady, a Canadian citizen currently being held in the United Arab Emirates. We reached her in Toronto. We contacted Global Affairs Canada about the case. A spokesperson told us they were aware that a Canadian citizen was arrested in the UAE and said officials are providing consular assistance and are in contact with local authorities to gather more information. They also said that due to privacy concerns, the government cannot comment publicly on consular services provided to specific individuals, foreign legal proceedings, or matters before the courts.

0: This morning, while Keir Starmer stood in front of 10 Downing Street listing off his accomplishments as Prime Minister, he was drowned out at times by Beethoven's Ode to Joy blasting nearby, which is perhaps an apt metaphor for how many in the United Kingdom are feeling at the moment. For the record, here is Prime Minister Starmer's resignation speech.
1: Our reputation in the world restored, with Britain once again standing up for decency, respect, and the rule of law, securing trade deals, standing with Ukraine, standing up for our values, and rebuilding our relationship with our allies in Europe. Change promised by a Labour government. Change fought for by a Labour government. Change delivered by a Labour government. But I know the question being asked now is not who was best placed to change the Labour Party, to take us into power and to begin the vital work of improving lives for millions of people. Those questions have been answered. The question my party is asking now is whether I am best placed to lead us into the next general election.

0: I have heard the answer of my parliamentary party to that question. And I accept that answer with good grace. Every decision I've taken has been about putting the country I love first. That is why I will resign as leader of the Labour Party. I have spoken to His Majesty the King this morning to inform him of my decision. I will ask the National Executive Committee of the Labour Party to set out a timetable with nominations opening on the 9th of July and completed by the summer recess. In the case of a contest, this will ensure a new leader is in place before Parliament returns in September. I will remain in post as Prime Minister until the contest is complete, and I will do everything I can to ensure an orderly handover of power.
1: Keir Starmer announcing his resignation as UK Prime Minister.

0: If you're a regular listener to As It Happens, you know we like to stay up to date on the world of sports. Mostly one sport, wife carrying. So here is today's sportscast. Wife carrying, for the uninitiated, is a competition. It involves a team made up of two people. One, referred to as the husband, must carry the other, the quote-unquote wife, through a short race course, peppered with obstacles. Now, wife is a broad term. Team members don't necessarily need to be a man and a woman, let alone married. And typically, the only stipulation is that they must be over the age of 18. In March, after the UK's wife-carrying competition, we reached Finnish winners Teemu Tuvinen and Jaatta Leinonen.
1: I was so nervous. I afraid Teemu's gonna fall because it was slippery. Mm-hmm. So I just hold tight on my legs and hope for the best.
2: What would you tell people who, well, there's two groups who are listening, I think. One group is going to say, I'm never doing that. That's crazy. What would you say to them?
3: Maybe just try, and if you're not your thing, then it's okay. But
1: but it's crazy. Yeah, it's crazy.
3: It's very fun and crazy.
0: Teemu Tuvinen and Jaatta Leinonen speaking to Neil in March after they won the wife carrying competition in the UK. After that interview aired, we got a couple of messages from listeners in British Columbia informing us that if we want to keep up with all the latest wife carrying results, we don't have to look so far afield. Turns out the annual Scandinavian Midsummer Festival in Burnaby, BC hosts a regular wife carrying race. This year's event took place yesterday, and Ben Eng and Charlize Galang took home the title. We reached Mr. Eng in Langley, B.C., and Ms. Galang in Richmond, B.C.
2: Charlize, Ben, congratulations to you both for this huge honor.
4: Thank you so much.
5: Thank you.
2: Charlize, have you recovered yet?
5: Honestly, I've got a really sore neck this morning.
2: Worth it, though?
5: Definitely worth it, yes.
2: Ben, for you, have you recovered?
4: Yeah, luckily for me, I think she took most of the brunt of the fall, so I was okay.
2: Okay, I want to ask more about that in a moment, but let's talk about the celebration first. You won a trophy as well. The prize is Charlize's weight in ale. Have you celebrated yet? Have you cracked that open?
4: I definitely had a few last night, yeah. Should be some good fuel for the rest of the summer, though. not a big rush.
2: How many cases of beer are we talking about?
4: It was 4 cases, so okay. 4 24 packs. Yeah.
2: And how does the trophy feel in your hands, Charlize?
5: It's really great. It's so cute. I think they did a great job making that little trophy, and it's great to have something to remember.
2: What does it look like?
5: The awesome experience. Oh, it's just like a Barbie and a Ken doll, but like, spray painted in gold, and the Barbie's on the back of Ken. Yeah,
2: like an actual Barbie and Ken doll.
5: Yeah.
2: And so it was your idea, Charlize, to do this. Why did you want to?
5: I saw this post on TikTok about things happening in Vancouver, and I've always heard of a midsummer festival happening out in like Sweden and stuff. Mm-hmm. And I thought it was really cool that they were having one in Vancouver. So I thought we would go and check it out. And as I checked out their website, I saw the wife carrying contest. And that's the first time I've ever heard of it, actually. And I thought it would be fun for me and Ben to enter.
2: And did it take a lot of convincing, Ben, or were you in right away?
4: Oh, no, I was fully on board as soon as I heard it.
2: And so you did the course twice yesterday. There was the preliminary race, and then again in the finals. Ben, was there a point in the day you thought maybe we have a shot at winning this?
4: Yeah, I mean, you know what? I to be completely honest, I walked in there pretty confident. I had a pretty light girlfriend, and I'd like to think of myself as decently athletic. So I thought we had a good shot.
2: And what about for you, Charlize?
5: I was quite nervous. After when we walked in, we saw a couple people like with helmets, and I was like, oh god, we look like tiny little kids. I'm not sure if we'd be able to beat them, but I guess tiny's fast, so.
2: And you mentioned a fall, Ben, what happened?
4: Yeah, it was on the first run, the preliminary run, on my second time over the log on the way back. I lost my footing on the landing and just started leaning forward and could not stop. So I had a full crash there right at the finish line.
2: And you, as we heard, Charlize bore the brunt of that?
5: Yeah,
4: I think so.
2: How did you regroup after that for the actual race?
4: She was the first one up after that fall. Yeah. She pulled me up after that, so she was fully good. But yeah, for that second race, I thought I'd take it a little slower on the way back.
2: Okay. Yeah, live and learn. Live and learn. We've talked, you know, in the different conversations we've had on the show about the different techniques for carrying your partner in this race. What did you decide on in the end? Which move was the best for you guys?
5: I think chose the fireman one. Mm-hmm. I think that's what it's called.
2: Yeah. And what is that? Ben? What's that position?
4: Yeah, basically, she's just kind of slung over both my shoulders, like... kind of horizontally.
2: Okay. We heard from Teemu and Jaatta. They were pretty set on the Estonian hold, where her legs are around his neck and then her head hangs down. Did you experiment with the other techniques in your preparation for this?
4: We did try that one. Maybe because we're a little shorter, mm-hmm. it wasn't quite as practical, because when she's kind of hanging down on my back, like, it might impede my leg movement a little bit. So we just decided to go completely on the shoulders.
2: Are you both hooked now? Is this something you're going to try to defend this title, travel around the world? What happens next?
4: Oh, definitely. Yeah. We'll definitely be back next year.
2: Yeah.
5: Even at the one we were just at, there was a couple people from Seattle and Portland just to do that race. So that was really cool to see too.
2: So the fall did not deter you, clearly, and the mm-hmm. aches that you have today.
5: Mm-hmm. Yeah.
2: If I remember correctly, Teemu and Jaatta were not married. You're not married either, so you don't have to be actual husband and wife to do these competitions. But do you think this, I'll ask both of you, and Charlize, you can go first. Does this strain a relationship or strengthen it?
5: I think it definitely strengthens it, for sure.
4: I would agree. Yeah, I think we came out of it pretty together. Yeah, I think it was great.
2: Well, congratulations again to you both. Charlize, Ben, I appreciate this. Thank you.
4: Of course. Thank you so much
5: for having us.
0: We reached Ben Eng in Langley, BC, and Charlize Galang in Richmond, BC.

Don't be discouraged from the improbable. Those were Carey Price's words of encouragement to Indigenous youth in 2015. He learned to skate in Anaheim Lake, population 2,000. With no rink for miles, his father taught him to play hockey on a frozen creek. He dreamed of one day playing goal in the NHL. And of course, he made that improbable dream come true. He was in net for the most wins of any goalie in Montreal Canadiens history, 361 in all. In 2015, he won the Hart Trophy for league MVP, the Vezina Trophy for best goaltender, and the Lindsay Award for outstanding player, chosen by the players themselves. And today, he was officially named an inductee into the Hockey Hall of Fame. In 2007, Carey Price spoke to

0: As it happens, from the Team Canada locker room in Leksand, Sweden, where the team had just won the Junior World Hockey Championship after defeating Russia 4-2.
1: We all charged the net and all wound up in the net. So, I mean, I'm just so happy right now. I'm happy for everybody on the team.
2: Now, Kara, you were really a born goalie, weren't you? I mean, your father was a goalkeeper. He named you after a goalkeeper. Is this feeling like destiny has finally come for you here?
1: Yeah. I mean, my dad was a goalie, so growing up, he always had those little tips for me. He's always been there because he's been through everything that I've gone through.
2: Now, I understand that for the small community you grew up in, at one point your father actually bought a plane to take you to midget games.
1: Yeah, actually, I was listening to this very show in the airplane and driving in the car for 3.5 hours there and back every day. So, yeah, I can't thank him enough for everything he did.
2: So you actually listened to As It Happens while you were driving around?
1: Yeah, I remember the music. it just seems like yesterday that I was 9 years old sitting in a car in a Ford Ranger. I mean, I can't thank everybody by name right now, but I would if I could. I'd just like to thank everybody for helping me throughout my years, all my teachers, all my coaches, and all my friends that have supported me through all this.
2: What's your message for other young kids who can only dream of what you've done today?
1: Just work hard. I mean, it could happen to anybody. I mean, I'm from a town of about 2,000 people out in the middle of nowhere. So if you work hard at it, anything can happen.
0: From our archives, that was Carey Price in 2007. Today it was announced that Mr. Price will be inducted into the Hockey Hall of Fame.

0: The singer Ron Hynes was considered one of Newfoundland and Labrador's greatest storytellers, and that's saying something. More than a decade after his death, an exhibit to commemorate Mr. Hynes is in the works at the Rooms in St. John's. Visitors will be able to see his first guitar, his iconic Newfoundland pin, and old lyric sheets. There will also be a private listening booth where the public can hear previously unreleased songs. Joel Thomas Hynes is Ron Hynes' nephew, and he's on the hunt for his uncle's famous leather jacket, which has been missing for a decade, to include in the exhibit.
1: Oh, when I was in the race, everything was...
2: Well, my grandfather bought it in Montreal in the 50s, and it's a classic biker-style leather jacket with a red liner. These days, by now, I mean, it's 75 years old. I remember the leather underneath the collar and all that is worn right down to the hide, right? And a couple of zippers. It's torn in places and all that. It looks like an old beater, but it's been around for so long. And Ron wore it. My grandfather wore it whenever my grandmother let him wear it, which wasn't very often.
3: Let him?
2: Yeah, whenever she let him, yeah. He used to keep it up in the... I remember he used to keep it up in the shed up top of the meadow. He'd go up there and put it on in the evenings where she couldn't see him. He gave it to Ron in the probably early 2000s. And I remember Ron having a kind of a strange relationship with this jacket. I think it was his father's jacket, and he wanted it, and he didn't want it. And he'd been after my grandfather to give it to him for a long time. Grandfather wouldn't give it to him, and finally he gave it to him. And then Ron wouldn't wear it for a while, and then he started wearing it. And then he started traveling with it, so it was a good travel jacket. And he'd sort of wear it when he had a gig downtown and he wanted to rock out or something, and he gave me the jacket. And I wore it for a while. And sometime around 2015, when Ron passed, the jacket vanished. The jacket is a family heirloom, plain and simple. And it was very special to all of us, everybody who wore it, my grandfather included. To me, it's the most iconic piece of his wardrobe, probably because of the journey of the jacket, right?
0: That was Ron Hynes' nephew, Joel Thomas Hynes, talking to Chrissy Holmes, host of On the Go. And here is Ron Hynes with Man of a Thousand Songs.

0: We're now at the end of As It Happens, the Midnight Edition. 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
1: As It Happens, the Midnight Edition will be back again for you tomorrow. I'm Neil Kirksau. Thanks for listening.
0: And I'm Chris Howden. Good night.

0: Imagine you've been charged with a crime, and the only witness pointing the finger at you isn't even human.
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4: From CBC News, The World This Hour, I'm Neil Herland. We are learning more details about the police officer and the civilian who died during a shooting in Montreal yesterday. The gunman also died during the attack and left behind a manifesto targeting women. Gloria Enriquez reports.
5: A single blue rose lays on the Montreal police insignia on the floor of its headquarters. Quebec's premier and Montreal's mayor, along with other officials, placed it there in memory of Mohamed Lamine Benradouane. Flags are now flying at half-mast in honor of the 34-year-old police officer. Montreal's police chief, Fadi Daguerre, says he is the first member of the force to die on duty in 24 years.
6: It's a very, very sad day. It's a nightmare. But we have to be solid. We have to be solid for our lady police officer who survived.
5: He says that officer is now in stable condition. A witness saw a gun sticking out a window, then heard shots. A civilian, Michael Mizrahi, was also killed in the shooting. Rabbi Saul Emmanuel, the executive director of the Jewish Community Council of Montreal, calls it a tragedy.
7: A very warm individual, a kind individual, somebody very involved in the community.
5: Gloria Enriquez, CBC News, Montreal.
4: And we've got an update in Saskatchewan involving another shooting. The Mounties say a man has been charged with attempted murder after two officers were shot and wounded outside a home in Melville, Saskatchewan, Sunday night. 55-year-old Marcus Dodge faces 11 charges in total. They include aggravated assault, assault with a weapon, and uttering threats. The president of Mexico says her country has formed a common front with Canada during talks on the future of the North American trade deal. Claudia Sheinbaum answered a question from CBC during a news conference in Mexico City. We are strengthening the relationship between Canada and Mexico, and obviously both countries want the trade agreement to remain in place, she said. The United States, Mexico, and Canada will meet virtually on July 1st to discuss whether to extend the trade agreement for another 16 years or embark on another path. Ukraine is warning the United Nations Security Council that it's willing to make concessions, but says its patience is limited. Andriy Melnyk is the Ukrainian ambassador to the UN.
8: Ukraine stands ready to engage in direct negotiations with Russia to secure a just and lasting peace in accordance with the UN Charter. But our patience is not endless. If the Security Council would further choose a wait-and-see approach, I cannot exclude that Ukraine may recalibrate and modify its offer.
4: Ukraine says it's willing to offer a ceasefire using the current front line, but the Russian ambassador is questioning the sincerity of Ukraine. More than a decade after fluoride was removed from the St. John, New Brunswick water supply, dentists are seeing an uptick in tooth decay. Allison McCormick reports.
9: St. John dentist Kelly Keyes has been treating patients in the city for 30 years and says the increase in tooth decay since the city stopped fluoridating its water is clear.
10: We see a lot of kids under the age of four who have rampant decay.
9: In a city with one of the country's highest child poverty rates, she says fluoride was the great equalizer, protecting developing teeth by strengthening enamel. That protection is now gone. But some municipalities have gotten it back. The Ontario communities of Windsor, Tecumseh, and LaSalle brought fluoride back in 2022, nearly a decade after the mineral was removed. Calgary followed suit last year. Those decisions were made after comparing data, which showed an increase in tooth decay following fluoride removal. No such research on the topic has been done for St. John or anywhere in New Brunswick. Allison McCormick, CBC News, St. John.
4: And that is your World This Hour. For CBC News, I'm Neil Herland.
11: Hi, I'm Saroja Coelho. 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
12: Keir Starmer has announced plans to resign as UK Prime Minister. As of today, he has a new claim to fame.
13: The shortest serving Labour Prime Minister in history. It really is brutal and extraordinary.
12: I'm Marco Werman.
14: And I'm Carolyn Beeler. Today, how Starmer crashed so hard in just 2 years. Also on the show, at the polls in Colombia, the far right just barely takes over the presidency. What that means for the country going forward.
12: We'll also hear what's keeping young couples in Thailand from having more than one kid or any at all.
15: Either climate change or geopolitics, everything is messed up.
14: Plus, catch up on the weekend's most exciting World Cup moments.
12: And the stories behind them today here on The World.
14: I'm Carolyn Beeler.
12: And I'm Marco Werman. Thank you for joining us this Monday. Listen, 2 years since taking office, the UK's Prime Minister, Keir Starmer, is stepping down. He announced his decision standing in front of 10 Downing Street this morning.
16: Every decision I've taken has been about putting the country I love first. That is why I will resign as leader of the Labour Party.
14: His resignation sees Britain heading for its seventh prime minister in just 10 years, and attention is already turning to the man likely to become the next occupant of number 10. The World's Europe correspondent Orla Berry joined us with the latest. I asked her what went so wrong so quickly with Starmer after he led his Labour Party to a landslide election win just 2 years ago.
17: Once you lose the support of your own party MPs in Britain, it's very difficult to stay on as Prime Minister. Boris Johnson gave this quote the morning he resigned, very reluctantly and bitterly outside 10 Downing Street at the time. And he said, as we've seen at Westminster, the herd instinct is powerful. And when the herd moves, it moves. Mm. Now, Keir Starmer this morning was much more gracious than Johnson in his resignation speech. But the reality was that many in his party have lost faith in him.
14: And why? Why did they lose faith?
17: He made some big mistakes early on. You know, there were issues like cuts to the winter fuel allowance, for example. This meant that around 10 million pensioners in the UK would suddenly lose access to their allowance. And that caused a furious public backlash at the time. And the government was forced into a U-turn on it. There were other U-turns after that that made people question what his vision for government really was. There was a number of scandals. The most damaging was the appointment of Peter Mandelson as UK ambassador to the US, despite Mandelson's long friendship with Jeffrey Epstein. Now, Starmer said at the time he wasn't fully aware of the extent of that friendship, but that went down very badly amongst his party members and indeed the general public. And then most recently, there were the local election results. Labour took a hammering. Hundreds of local Labour councillors lost their seats. And that sort of drumbeat of people calling for him to go just got louder and louder. Mm. And up until a few months ago, when we were talking about Keir Starmer being in trouble, there was always the line that I was saying to you, well, there's nobody else quite waiting in the wings right now. And mm-hmm. that was what saved him. But now there is someone waiting in the wings. And that's what's changed in the last few weeks.
14: There is also this kind of idea about Starmer that he lacks a certain personal touch with people. Did that also play into his downfall?
17: Yeah, I mean, I think that's actually a very significant factor, because even those who worked quite closely with him were saying today they never really completely knew him. He's always seen as this sort of sensible, pragmatic leader, which, to be fair, after the years of Boris Johnson and then the quick turnaround

0: between Rishi Sunak and Liz Truss, that was sort of appealing to the British public. But he lacked the charisma that you saw with the likes of Tony Blair or even Boris Johnson. He wasn't a politician in the way we're used to seeing Westminster lawmakers being. You know, he entered politics in his early 50s. Up to that, he was a human rights lawyer. His nickname among some in the Labour Party is Mr. Rules. He's very procedural and very methodical and seen as very dedicated to his job and also to his family. And that's where you saw the emotional side of Keir Starmer coming out today.
1: And when I leave the biggest job in the country, I shall spend more time on the most important job, being the best husband I can to my fantastic wife, Vic, who has been a rock by my side through good times and bad, and being the best dad I can to my beautiful children, who are my pride and my joy.
2: Choking up there a little bit, it sounds like. So, Orla, you mentioned somebody is in the wings waiting to be the next prime minister. What is the timeline for there being a new one?
0: Right now, it depends on whether there will be a leadership contest or not. And today, it seems very possible that there won't be, because Andy Burnham, the man who has been waiting in the wings, who's the former mayor of Greater Manchester, has said that he's interested in running for party leader. He's a very popular figure within the party. Up to this and up until today, frankly, the former Health Secretary Wes Streeting had expressed interest in running for leadership. But today he said that he wouldn't challenge Andy Burnham for the leadership. If that happens and Andy Burnham is essentially appointed as the new leader, Keir Starmer will leave Downing Street in mid-July. If there is a leadership contest, then Keir Starmer is likely to stay in office until mid-September.
2: Tell me more about him, Andy Burnham.
0: In many ways, he's quite the polar opposite to Keir Starmer. He's a northerner. He was born in Liverpool. Starmer is from the south of England. He has Irish heritage. His wife is Dutch. He's been in politics for well over two decades. He was elected as an MP over 25 years ago. He has served in previous Labour governments under Tony Blair and Gordon Brown. He ran for the leadership before, in fact, twice before, but failed. And then he stepped away from Westminster politics and he ran for mayor of Manchester. And he has served there for 9 years until stepping down last week. I talked to Tom Cagle about him this afternoon. Cagle is a senior politics lecturer at Nottingham Trent University. And he was saying, from a Manchester perspective, he was certainly seen as a very successful mayor.
3: I think he has a track record in Manchester in terms of transport, in terms of tackling homelessness as well. I think he also, from a communication standpoint, has an ability to talk like a normal person. And I think that's something that has attracted many voters to Nigel Farage, that he's quite plain spoken. I think that's true of Andy Burnham as well.
0: And he's he's quite an upbeat sort of chap. He's charismatic. He's optimistic. Someone was saying to me this morning, he seems to really enjoy politics, which maybe you didn't quite get that sense of it from Keir Starmer. But Tom Cagle was also saying what he doesn't have, what Burnham doesn't have, is foreign policy experience. We don't know what his foreign policy might be, nor do we know what his programme for government is. Normally, when you have these leadership races in the UK, the candidates have to lay this out, right? But with Andy Burnham, all of that is pretty unclear right now.
2: So whoever ends up being next prime minister, I cannot imagine that their job will be easy during such an unsteady period in British politics. What are the major challenges that they will face?
0: First is the economy, economic growth. The British economy has been sluggish for several years now. Some people say it's Brexit. Others blame the pandemic, the impact of wars, Russia's attack in Ukraine or the Iran war, and the pressure on public services has continued to grow. So the new prime minister will have to deal with that. They'll have to deal with the cost of living crisis. People are dealing with high rents, high energy bills. From a political perspective, they will have to deal with the continued rise of Reform, Nigel Farage's populist right-wing party that's topping so many polls right now. And they'll have to be seen to bring a very divided Labour Party together. And then, as I said, you have the foreign policy issue. Tomorrow marks the 10th anniversary of the Brexit vote. Mm. Britain has churned through six prime ministers in that time, heading into the seventh. Yeah. And 10 years on, the next prime minister will still have to deal with the impact of that decision and rebuilding relations with the EU and trying to maintain that rocky special relationship with the US.
2: The world's Orla Berry. Thank you very much.
0: Thank you, Carolyn.

0: In Colombia, another political earthquake with a very close presidential runoff election on Sunday. The far-right candidate, a millionaire lawyer backed by President Trump, is Abelardo de Les Priella. He won the election by 1%. That's according to a preliminary count released Sunday by Colombian authorities. De Les Priella has been celebrating his win, but his left-wing opponent says he will not concede defeat until after a recount. From Bogota, reporter Manuel Rueda has more.
1: Supporters of conservative candidate Abelardo de Las Priella drove through Bogotá honking their horns and waving Colombian flags to celebrate the election results. Sandra Sambo moved to Italy 2 years ago after her daughter survived a kidnapping attempt. She returned for the election. I hope we can recover our public spaces and our security, she says, because our children are growing up in fear. De Las Priella ran for office for the first time in his life and gained popularity for promising a tough approach to crime that includes building mega prisons like those in El Salvador and canceling peace talks with Colombia's rebel groups. These proposals resonated with many voters because groups that conduct kidnappings and force businesses to make extortion payments have become more powerful recently. The wealthy lawyer, who calls himself El Tigre, or the Tiger, has also become famous for his combative rhetoric, including a statement about disemboweling left-wing politicians. But on Sunday, De Las Priella moderated his tone as he celebrated the results.
2: Porque en democracia no existen enemigos irreconciliables.
1: In democracies, there are no eternal enemies, he says. Only people with the same rights, who have different opinions. Left-wing candidate Iván Cepeda, an ally of President Gustavo Petro, acknowledged Sunday's quick count, but refused to concede defeat. In Colombia, votes are always reviewed by judges for a second time following Election Day. Cepeda claims there could be irregularities in up to one quarter of the voting booths.
3: Una vez se produzca el escrutinio.
1: Once everything is scrutinized and verified, we will recognize the final result, he said. On Sunday night, some of Cepeda's supporters took to the streets to back the progressive candidates. Some are still hoping the results can be overturned. I feel very sad, but I'm still hoping we can win, says Liliana Moreno. But analysts say that a change in the results is unlikely, because in Colombia, the quick count of votes tends to be accurate. If De Las Priella is confirmed as the winner, Colombia will join other nations in Latin America that have recently elected right-wing governments, including Chile, Argentina, and Honduras. The leaders of these countries have promised to tackle crime with an iron fist while also slashing government spending, and they are closely aligned with the Trump administration. In Colombia, De Las Priella says he supports Trump's efforts to sink boats that are suspected of carrying cocaine, and says he will use small planes and drones to spray coca fields with weed killers, a policy that's rejected by environmentalists but has long been supported by U.S. officials. Some Colombians fear that human rights violations could increase if De Las Priella deploys some of these anti-crime policies.
4: Que los problemas de la violencia no se resuelven con una política.
1: You don't solve crime through repression, said Carlos Raúl Moreno, a Cepeda supporter. You need to invest in anti-poverty programs. Sergio Guzmán, a political analyst, says that it'll be tough for De Las Priella to implement some of his most controversial policies because he lacks a majority in Congress and has little political experience.
5: And he's going to hit a wall when he gets inaugurated as president, because he's going to find out very quickly that government is not the same as campaigning.
1: If the results hold, De Las Priella will be replacing President Gustavo Petro, who became popular for reforms like increasing the nation's minimum wage and changing labor laws so that workers get paid more for overtime. But the left-wing leader also irritated many people with his combative approach to politics, and he failed to tackle organized crime in spite of attempting peace talks with rebel groups. That appears to have hurt his party in this tight election. For the World, I'm Manuel Rueda, in Bogota.
6: Seen from above, it looks like a school of fish close to shore. But that is not what the drone footage is showing you. As it zooms in, you realize what you're seeing is thousands of people wearing red swim caps and nothing else, taking a dip in the Derwent River in Hobart, Australia.
0: It's the annual Dark Mofo Nude Solstice Swim. The event started in 2013 and is held every year to celebrate the end of a Hobart Arts Festival and the shortest day of the year down under. That would be the winter solstice. FYI, the water this weekend was a balmy 54 degrees, still warmer than the air. 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

0: This is The World. I'm Marco Werman. If you're looking to do good while you're shopping, you might look for certification labels. They're designed to give you some peace of mind that a product was ethically made, grown without pesticides, or produced with low greenhouse gas emissions. Lila Goldstein reports from Cambodia on one relatively new certification label and some of the problems behind it.
1: Fair trade and USDA organic labels started showing up on chocolate and produce in the early 2000s. And shoppers took note, buying more products claiming to be sustainable. More and more of these certifications have been popping up ever since.
2: We look at the wine industry across North America, and we've seen this explosion of certifications.
1: Ren Montgomery is a sustainability professor at Canada's Western University.
2: So while there used to be just a couple, now we see all sorts of very localized ones, you know, Napa Green, Sonoma Sustainable. Every little place has its own certification.
1: A new one on the market is the climate label. 200 companies, including REI and Bud Light, have signed on. To get the label, brands have to measure their emissions and then spend money on mitigating them.
3: Our basic thesis is that there are not enough dollars going into decarbonization.
1: Austin Whitman is CEO of the Change Climate Project, the nonprofit that developed the label. He says consumers today are savvy.
3: They don't want to hear about, I'm neutral and I'm solving the climate problem. They want to hear about the low carbon materials. They want to hear about the energy. They want to hear about the specific things that companies are doing to decarbonize.
1: REI was one of the first multi-billion dollar corporations to get certified by the nonprofit. Later this year, you'll see new tags featuring the climate label hanging on gear in their stores. REI Sustainability Director Andrew Dempsey says the retailer is hoping this will encourage other companies to invest in climate action.
4: We need to get corporates investing in that action today, and corporates want to get credit for doing that, and we want that to be able to show up for our customers. So I think the climate label is a really great vehicle for doing that.
1: In other words, it's good business to be seen as doing good for the environment. To qualify for the climate label, brands spend money on switching to recyclable packaging or installing solar panels on their factories. But they can also put dollars towards projects outside their supply chain, say planting trees in the Amazon. Those trees absorb carbon in the atmosphere and can, in theory, offset a company's emissions. But it doesn't always work. The fashion brand Reformation earned its climate label with funds spent on a suspended Amazonian offset project. Brazilian authorities found that the project was funding a scam that looted public land, bribed officials, and illegally cut down trees in the rainforest.
5: It's hard to verify these kinds of projects. For a label like the climate label to monitor a forestry project in Cambodia is just hard.
1: Tom Lyon studies corporate environmental strategy at the University of Michigan. The climate label is relying on third-party certifiers to verify the projects. Lyon says they're trying to do a good job.
5: They're far from perfect, and they vary a lot in quality. So it makes it very hard for the consumer, because the consumer has to do a whole lot of homework.
1: Over 40 companies invested in the Cambodian forestry project that Lyon mentioned for their climate label. It maintains a forested area about the size of Rhode Island. The money pays for patrols to protect trees from being cut down.
6: Rangers have stopped and seized 137 illegal machinery clearing the forest, and they have arrested 67 suspects.
1: Sawana Gauntlet, the former CEO of the nonprofit implementing the project, Wildlife Alliance, spoke in Phnom Penh in 2022.
6: So the threats are enormous, and without rangers, stopping deforestation cannot be achieved.
1: But in 2023, this project was suspended by Verra, the world's leading carbon certifier. Human Rights Watch alleged that project staff and government rangers forcibly evicted indigenous people from farmland, arrested residents, and didn't properly consult with locals. Verra reinstated the project in late 2024, but residents say problems with the project are ongoing. In Prux Phi Village in southwest Cambodia, part of this carbon credit project, Minh Manet rides her motorbike from her home to her farmland, where she grows durian and bananas. She points out an area beyond a stream where she says Wildlife Alliance staff and authorities burned down her farming equipment. Manette says her family has been growing crops here since 2016, and she's struggling to make an income now that she's restricted from farming here. In a written statement, Wildlife Alliance said the organization has no authority over the actions of law enforcement. It says the project has reduced over 27 million tons in carbon emissions. And in 2024, villagers voted overwhelmingly in support of the project continuing. But Manette and other residents say they didn't understand what they were voting on. I regret voting yes on the project. Absolutely everyone in the village does. We were duped, Manette said. Another villager, Polk Nait, was jailed for nearly 2 months in 2024 after allegedly clearing land inside the carbon offset project. Land he says his family has been farming on for over a decade. Nait said he didn't know anything about restrictions on the land until after his arrest. The climate labels Whitman acknowledged that some carbon credit projects that have been verified by certifiers have come under scrutiny.
3: There's no way to beat around that issue. I mean, it's true. There are some credits that have been approved under VERA or gold standard that just aren't passing muster.
1: As a small nonprofit, he says his team has to lean heavily on the carbon credit certifiers and thinks the certifiers have done a decent job at reviewing projects. But Pruksvai village chief Choi Chim says companies should know about the struggles indigenous people here face because of the offset project. Do more research before buying credits from here, he said. For The World, I'm Lila Goldstein in Koh Kong Province, Cambodia.
0: Sticking for a bit with climate news, the Trump administration has been planning to dismantle an ocean monitoring network that tracks ocean currents, climate change, and extreme weather worldwide. The data from the more than 900 sensors in the network have been crucial to scientists and forecasters.
7: The Trump administration has now reversed course after lots of pushback and a plan from the EU to expand its own monitoring network. Last week, the National Science Foundation said it would not dismantle the system. The science agency announced it would redeploy all the sensors that had already been removed. The NSF's new plan is to bring together a group of experts to assess the future of the network.

0: This is The World. I'm Marco Werman. Fuel restrictions have been part of everyday life in Crimea, but the top official in Crimea has now suspended all sales to the public. Russian-appointed Crimean Governor Sergei Aksyonov said that fuel would now be sold exclusively to government agencies that ensure Crimea's functioning and security. This measure was implemented after Ukraine ramped up its attacks on supply and energy lines. Summer camps in Crimea have now been canceled, and wineries there are facing a severe downturn. Padre Kenny is professor of Eastern European history at the University of Kentucky in Lexington. He told us that now the symbolism of Crimea is crumbling.
1: Russia has always seen Crimea as kind of the ultimate vacation spot. Its beaches and its summer camps and its wineries have long been destinations for them. And then since 2014, then, it's been a way of showing, look, there's nothing to see here. There's no war. People are having a great time. They're celebrating ordinary life, especially every summer. So that Crimea becomes a kind of symbol of Russian normality.
0: Yeah, so as Kyiv goes after fuel infrastructure, including roads and bridges, in the territory Russia took from them, what does all this tell us about the strategic importance of Crimea in Russia's war on Ukraine?
1: Right. So now it's becoming clear just how important Crimea is militarily as well as symbolically, because thanks to the building of the Kerch Bridge over the Kerch Strait, which opened in 2018, Crimea is the major source of supply for two of the partially occupied provinces of Ukraine, Zaporizhia and Kherson. And so much of the military supplying is going across, or has been going across, the Kerch Bridge, across the Kerch Strait, through Crimea, and then up to the Kherson and Zaporizhia provinces. That is now really threatened, and that means that the Russian forces occupying those areas are going to be increasingly hard up for supplies.
0: Yeah, how consequential will this be on Russians and their hold on the Donbas region?
1: I think quite consequential. Now, it's important to remember that it's not as if in all of occupied Ukraine, the Russian military relies on Crimea, because the farther eastern parts, the Donetsk and Luhansk provinces, are also supplied from Russia proper. So this is going to have more of an effect on the southern or western parts of the occupation. But that's really significant, because that means that if those areas are not getting well supplied, that's going to stretch Russian supplies much more thinly, and eventually that'll have an effect on their military operations in the Luhansk and Donetsk regions.
0: Is a Ukrainian strategy of going after Russian oil assets, is it sustainable for Kyiv, and for how long? Like, what is Ukraine's long-term strategy?
1: You know, I think it's proven to be quite sustainable. They've been doing it for a number of months now, and they've identified oil as one of Russia's real weak spots, both the refineries and the transport of oil. And yes, absolutely, I think it is sustainable. They're relatively easy targets. They're large targets. There's lots of them, of course. What we're seeing now is, you know, Ukraine started by targeting refineries, other kinds of processing all across Russia. But I think what's really significant is in the last couple of weeks, they've now been targeting at a kind of a micro level the transport of oil. So if you're a civilian truck driver driving a fuel truck across one of the highways, either into Crimea or along from Donbas down towards the southern regions, you're a target, and you have to know that. And you're seeing burned out trucks by the side of the road and wondering, is this really a safe job?
0: Yeah. Well, oil is obviously a very important commodity for Russia. I'm reminded, though, with what's happening in Crimea, that Ukraine is not just defending itself, but also trying to claw back territory. Crimea, annexed by Russia, the first salvo in 2014, and what would later become Russia's full-scale invasion of Ukraine. Mm-hmm. How effective has Ukraine been in reclaiming territory?
1: You know, if you count up the square kilometers that they've been liberating over the last couple of months, and it's been impressive. They've increased the numbers, you know, hundreds of square kilometers being liberated. Sure, those are pretty small numbers.

0: But what I would say is that now what Ukraine is doing is focusing much more, thanks to their ever-improving drone capabilities, they're now really focusing on, it seems to me, on softening up the rear, softening up supply routes, rather than just a all-out frontal assault aiming on liberating territory, so that at some future point, maybe it's a month from now, maybe it's a few months from now, when Ukraine makes a renewed effort to liberate territory, I think especially in those southern provinces, especially in Zaporizhia, that we could see more rapid advance, because the Zaporizhia region will no longer be getting the supplies they need through Crimea, or the eastern Kherson region will no longer be getting the supplies they need. So yes, I think you could see a real shift right now from only focusing on reclaiming territory towards softening up the rear. And Crimea, it turns out, is essential to the supply of the Russian front lines.
1: Padraic Kenny is professor of Eastern European history at the University of Kentucky.
2: The wealthiest nations in Asia have some of the lowest fertility rates on Earth. Japan, South Korea, and Singapore have all been contending with declining populations for years. But now other countries in Asia are seeing similar trends. New data show the birth rate in Thailand plummeting even lower than Japan's. From Bangkok, Patrick Nguyen reports on what's driving that change.
3: B is an expert in what Thai people want. She's a matchmaker, the CEO of a company called Bangkok Matching. And she says one thing most people don't want these days is a big family.
4: People say that they want only one child or no child. And, you know, people don't judge them anymore because everyone is in their shoes.
3: B is her nickname. Her real name is Kunchali Sapsin Udom. The matchmaker says many young Thais, like their peers around the world, feel like everything is too expensive and the future is uncertain.
4: Either climate change or, you know, geopolitics, everything is messed up. And people feel that not to have kids is best for themselves.
3: Officials in Thailand had long assumed low fertility was a problem for richer places like Japan or Scandinavia, where most citizens have university degrees and sit in offices focusing on their careers. Development-wise, Thailand is in the middle. It has white-collar workers and lots of farmers and factory workers who traditionally have more kids. And yet, last year, Thailand's birth rate was 0.9, among the lowest in the world. B saw this coming, but she says Thai officials seem unprepared.
4: I don't know whether they know how serious this is, you know, to solve this problem.
3: At Thailand's current birth rate, in just 60 years, two generations, the country of 70 million would shrink in half. A majority of citizens would be elderly, 65 and up. And kids, people under 14, would be rare, just 3% of the population. That is demographic collapse. Here is one of Thailand's most famous news anchors and analyst, Kitty Sangapat, bemoaning this future in a recent broadcast.
5: ถ้าเด็กเกิดน้อยแบบนี้ต่อเนื่องไปอีก 20-30 ปี
3: He says, if our low birth rate goes on like this for 20, 30 years, life here will change for everyone. There are multiple factors driving this. Not long ago, teen pregnancy was a huge problem in Thailand. In the smartphone era, fewer young people are forming intimate relationships, so it's way down. Thais are now more educated, especially women. They can delay marriage to build careers or not get married at all. Middle-class Thai people can shape their lives in ways their grandparents, many living on farms, could never have imagined. Ban Manomai Pibun is a 40-year-old factory executive in Bangkok.
6: เราทั้งคู่ให้คุณค่ากับสิ่งนั้นมากกว่ามันเลยทำให้เราโฟกัสกับงานค่อนข้างมากนะครับ
3: Ban says he and his wife, a lawyer, are super work-focused and too stressed to raise a kid. He says they could support a child, but they'd be poorer and even more exhausted.
6: พอเทียบกับเพื่อนที่แต่ก่อนก็ใช้ชีวิตแบบเดียวกันชอบดนตร
3: ี says the friends he used to go to concerts with, if they have even one kid, that's it. They hardly go out at all anymore. Thailand, not poor, not rich, may be a bellwether for other countries in a middle stage of development. That's any place still growing more educated and more urbanized. These countries are all seeing birth rates drop faster than predicted, regardless of religion or culture. Even the Philippines. It's a very Catholic country where, back in the 90s, the average woman had more than 4 kids. Now the birth rate is 1.7 kids and falling.
7: Oh, I feel very bad about it.
3: Rita Dayrit is a former president of the Pro-Life Philippines Foundation, which advocates against all contraception.
7: The middle class, busy with their careers, they're not giving birth or they're okay with 2 children.
3: Dayrit is in her mid-60s. She has 5 children. And to her disappointment, only 4 grandkids. As the middle class grows in her country, she sees lifestyle expectations changing. Filipino parents will only have 1 or 2 kids so they can afford private education and holidays.
7: I never went on a holiday abroad when my kids were young. We struggled. I had to make do with what I have. They say, you know what they say? They don't want to be like us who struggled with money. Crazy.
3: Ban, the executive in Bangkok, says he has struggled enough. He and his wife, in their 40s, just got to a point where they can afford the lifestyle they want. And even that requires working 6 days a week. Modern white-collar jobs eat up all your time, he says. Even raising a dog would be too stressful.
6: มันน่าจะ elevate maturity ของผมไป another level ที่
3: Ban says, sure, having a kid might elevate my maturity to another level, but it would take a toll on his freedom. On the phone, Ban tells me, actually, he's not even in Bangkok at the moment. He and his wife just saw a concert in Barcelona, and they're now on holiday in Mallorca, a beautiful Spanish island. For The World, I'm Patrick Nguyen, Bangkok.
2: World Cup history was made this afternoon. Argentina's Lionel Messi became the top scorer in the tournament to date with his 17th World Cup goal.
8: Pull back here, let's see. Messi! History in Dallas! 40 years to the day since Diego Maradona scored the hand of God. Lionel Messi scores the goal to make him the World Cup's all-time leading scorer. Wonderful moment.
2: And then he did it again, breaking his own record with an 18th goal. This was in a match against Austria. Messi is, of course, one of the biggest names in soccer. His monumental achievement comes on the heels of lots of exciting moments, though, by emerging greats in the sport. The World's Jerry Haddon is following the World Cup and joined me earlier today to recap the weekend highlights. We started talking about a goalie for an underdog team, Vozinha of Cape Verde.
9: He had another incredible game. His mother was able to make it to the game. She had missed the first game because she couldn't get a visa, but she was there in the stands to see her son help lead his team to this tie against Uruguay.
2: Right, Vozinha, we have been talking about him here on the show, and I heard his like social media following has just skyrocketed. So it's also folks maybe who aren't paying so much attention to the World Cup who have clocked onto him.
9: I would just also add about that game. It's just it's another example. You know, this tournament has 48 teams playing for the first time, up from 32. It's so exciting. And the underdog comes back and, you know, doesn't win, but ties, and that shakes everything up. And it's an argument for the people who have been big fans of opening up this tournament to more teams, not just sort of the traditional top 32.
2: Yeah, that's something you reported on last week. And we are still seeing that happening. These underdogs tying up. Another main character of the World Cup right now is Iran's goalie. Can you tell me about him?
9: Alireza Behrenvand. Yes, he is playing wonderfully. Iran has been surprising everybody. They've tied now twice against New Zealand and then against Belgium. It's this guy's backstory. He was raised the son of a nomadic shepherd in Iran. And, you know, he spent his childhood wandering around, you know, taking care of the animals with his family. And he wanted to play soccer, and his father really didn't want him to play. Apparently, at one point, burning his uniform when he was a kid so that he would sort of get this idea out of his head. He ran away at age 12, left his family behind alone, had saved up a tiny bit of money. He was homeless, sleeping outside a soccer stadium, trying to talk his way into a tryout. You know, he didn't really have any experience, but someone gave him a chance, and here he is today. He holds sort of an offbeat record, the longest throw of a ball in a game, something like 61 meters. And apparently that was a skill he developed playing a game that his father did let him play as a child. It's called Dal Paran. It's a kind of stone throwing contest that local kids would play. It's just an amazing story of perseverance and toughing it out against, you know, all the odds. I would say that the biopic is coming sometime soon.
2: It's an incredible backstory. He had a really nice save, or many really nice saves over the weekend. Is that right?
9: Again, like Vozinha, he had 7 key saves in this game over the weekend. One of them with his left hand that just looked absolutely impossible, if we can hear the tape from that.
10: Good pass. De Bruyne. Excellent control. Must be, surely. Magnificent. Iran to keep that out. And Biron Vand, honestly, the reactions are just stunning. Quick is he up? How strong is that left hand?
2: I assume he's not left-handed to hear that reaction.
9: I don't know if he's left-handed or right-handed, but I do know that if that had been my hand, it probably would have broken off. I mean, it was like a stone wall. The ball just stopped flat. He was able to pounce on it. Absolutely amazing performance.
2: Wow. All right. So decidedly not an underdog story here, but let's talk about Spain's Lamine Yamal. You have been following his career for a while. How did he do this weekend?
9: Amazingly. Remember, he's only 18, and many people consider him to be, like, you know, one of the best forwards in the world. So yesterday he started for the first time in this cup. He didn't start in the game against Cape Verde. And at minute 10, he deftly placed this beautiful cross into the net.
11: Hacia la segunda fase, y por qué no. Lo intenta España, va Mikel Oyarzabal, centra, mira la misma, márcalo.
9: The celebrating went on for a long time, you can imagine. Yamal is very fast, and it didn't look like he was going to reach this ball, and he managed to slide in and catch it with his right foot. It was an absolutely brilliant goal. And it's also a kind of a record for him, because he becomes only the second player, 18 or younger, to open the scoring in a World Cup game. Mm. The other player who did that was Brazilian legend Pelé.
2: Every time I see a photo of him on the pitch smiling with his braces, it just reminds me how much of a kid he still is.
9: But, you know, he's got a very sort of level-headed approach to the game. He's growing up, and you can see in the way he plays the game, the way he passes. He's not just scoring goals. He's helping create other goals and opportunities. He's playing defense. He's a real team player.
2: All right. So, Jerry, what are you going to be watching for in the next few days of play?
9: To my mind, it's still the time to watch these underdog teams, Cape Verde, Iran, Curaçao can even be a spoiler still in their group. Some of these smaller countries might not advance to the round of 16 or get much farther than 32, but they have a potential to really, really influence not only who advances, but who has to play against who as the next rounds come upon us.
2: Good stuff to watch for. Jerry Hutton right now has the very tough job of following the World Cup for us. Thank you so much, Jerry.
9: My pleasure.

This is The World. I'm Marco Werman. From studying Persian classical music in Tehran to pursuing dentistry in Southern California. A big leap, but it's one that Bahar Movahed took several years ago, and she's been successful in both. We're going to focus on Movahed's music. Here's a taste from her latest album, Together Yet Alone.

0: Bahar Movahed has generously taken the time out of her dental practice to speak with us. Hello, Bahar.
1: Hi, Marco. Great speaking with you.
0: You too. Thanks for coming on the show. So music is not a part-time thing for you. It's not like you have a day job as a dentist and then you dabble in music. When you lived in Tehran, music was a full-time serious pursuit. You studied with some legendary musicians.

0: including Mohammad Reza Shajarian. Describe your musical training in Tehran. When did you start and how intense was it?
1: I started singing seriously when I was 18, when I listened to a recording by Parisa, and that music was so touching for me, and I kept listening to that music and I couldn't stop listening to it. That was the reason I became determined to find Parisa and see if I could take vocal classes with her. And I was very fortunate that she accepted me as her student, and I started my vocal trainings. And then I had some classes or sessions with Shahram Nazeri, and I had the opportunity to learn from the legendary Mohammad Reza Shajarian. But at the same time, I was in dental school. So that was a time that I started my dental school in Iran. But it was not that, you know, music was my full-time career back in Iran. And it couldn't be, because as a female artist, you cannot have a career in singing.
0: I was going to ask you, I mean, so many restrictions that women face in Iran if they want to be a professional singer. Can you just describe the glass ceiling that you faced and how you were able to, if not break it, how you persevered?
1: I started learning vocals, knowing that there wasn't any future for it in Iran. I mean, in Iran, as you know, female singers are banned to sing solo in public or release solo albums. But you can work as a backing vocal in concerts or music albums or movie soundtracks. But when it comes to solo singing, that's not allowed.
0: Yeah, so there were those opportunities, but did you then see dentistry as your backup career?
1: Well, for me, it never felt like two separate worlds. I always wanted a career in healthcare where I could improve people's lives. And at the same time, I wanted to connect with people through art and express something emotional. As a child, I grew up in a family where my mother is a visual artist and my father is a surgeon. So I was kind of exposed to both fields, and it didn't feel like choosing one over another. It felt like both could coexist at the same time.

0: So you moved to the U.S. in 2010, finished your studies, and became a successful orthodontist. What happened to your music at that point?
1: Dental studies takes a lot of focus and dedication, so I didn't have time to really record or do music as my full-time job, but I still managed to have some concerts here and there. This was partly practical, but part of it was that I always wanted to release or record an album in Farsi, where I could show my, love and passion for Persian classical music. And I took my time. I didn't rush myself into anything. And I was looking for a composer whose musical taste could resonate with mine. And that didn't happen until 2019, when I was introduced to Navid Dehghan, and we started working on this album, Together Yet Alone.
0: Talk about working with classical musician and composer Navid Dehghan. What was the collaboration like? That happened in Iran, right?
1: Navid was in Iran. I was here. Navid is such a, wonderful musician, composer. And, communication was very easy, although it was remotely and it was during COVID times, until, this moment that Navid shared a few lines of a composition that he had just begun working on. And I remember I was so deeply moved, and I came into tears, and I told him, this is the album. This is the soul of our album. And that song later became Together Yet Alone, and the whole project revolved around that emotion.

0: as you said earlier, as a solo female singer, I mean, your future is pretty much non-existent in Iran. So if you could offer some words of inspiration to young Iranian women and girls who want to sing, what would you tell them?
1: I think Iranian women have proven their bravery and courage throughout the history. I don't think I need to share any word with the women of Iran. They are inspiring to me. And if one day there is no ban, you'll see how many beautiful voices are going to be, you know, rising, and how more beautiful our music will sound.
0: Bahar Movahed's new album is Together Yet Alone. Thank you very much. It was great to meet you.
1: Thank you, Marco, for having me.

0: 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I'm Carolyn Beeler.
1: And I'm Marco Werman. Thank you, as always, for listening. 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
2: 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The World is a co-production of GBH Boston and PRX.
3: That was The World from PRX. The program was recorded earlier in the day.
4: The following program was previously recorded by NHK World Japan.
5: This is Asian View from NHK World Japan. I'm Hiroko Kitadai. Myanmar's pro-democracy leader Aung San Suu Kyi turned 81 on Friday. The military-backed government says that she is under house arrest, but her location has not been disclosed, and calls for her unconditional release are growing. Aung San Suu Kyi has been under detention since a coup in 2021. There are growing concerns about her health. Her second son, Kim Arris, lives in Britain. He said in a video message that he doesn't know where his mother is, nor if she is well. The Japanese government will sharply increase visa fees for foreign nationals from July 1st. This is the first revision of the charges in nearly 50 years. The cost of a single entry visa will increase from the current $19 to $93. The fee for a multiple entry visa will be raised from $37 to $186. Foreign Minister Motegi Toshimitsu told reporters that the current visa fees were set in 1978 and were reviewed in response to rising prices and changes in foreign exchange rates. Thailand is aiming to become a premier destination for health and wellness. Its major hospital groups are spending big to combine healthcare services with tourism in a bid to attract visitors. Bangkok Dusit Medical Services revealed a plan on Friday to invest about $900 million in a new flagship complex in central Bangkok. It will feature medical clinics, residential units for seniors, luxury hotels, and health-conscious dining. Similar developments are underway on the resort island of Phuket. The country wants to capitalize on its ability to provide advanced medical services at lower cost than Europe and the U.S. This is NHK World Japan.
6: Across four continents and 13 countries, the world's most elite athletes will compete in intense, high-level events in the Diamond League. Watch Marco Arap, Femke Bol, Julian Alfred, Faith Kipyegon, and Carsten Warhol push their limits across 15 different events. Don't miss Diamond League Track and Field all season long

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5: From CBC News, the World This Hour, I'm Neil Herland. New details are emerging from Montreal after Monday's deadly shooting. A police constable and a civilian were killed. Montreal police say the officer who died was 34-year-old Mohamed Benredouane, who served with Montreal police since 2021. The civilian was Michael Mizrahi, a member of Montreal's Jewish community. Rabbi Saul Emanuel is executive director of the Jewish Community Council of Montreal.
6: Mr. Mizrahi was a well-known person around this particular area. He started off years ago going around in a truck selling suits. Later on, he opened up a place where you could come and order suits from him. And whenever you saw him, always with a smile on his face, always with that friendly look.
5: Investigators have not released the name of the gunman. He died during the shootout. U.S. President Donald Trump is delivering a new warning to Iran.
7: If Iran doesn't live up to their agreement, or if they're not behaving, I will do what I have to do.
5: Trump made the comment to reporters in the Oval Office. The United States and Iran signed an interim agreement last week to stop fighting and work toward a long-term deal. On the Platform X, the Iranian president, Masoud Pezeshkian, said that negotiations with the United States would progress if there is full commitment. He added that statements outside the agreed text do not help advance the negotiations. The race to replace British Prime Minister Keir Starmer is underway after the Labour Party leader announced his resignation yesterday. Newly elected MP Andy Burnham wants the job, but two other MPs are considering leadership runs. Hundreds of thousands of Canadians are struggling to see a dermatologist. Even for critical care like skin cancer screenings, wait times are growing. As Christine Birak reports, the backlog is getting longer as more doctors pivot to out-of-pocket cosmetic procedures.
8: This was growing on my face.
9: Carol MacArthur suspected it was skin cancer, but month after month, the 67-year-old couldn't get a dermatologist appointment in Ottawa.
8: I lost a chunk of my cheek. I lost the cartilage in my nose, and it was 1 year.
9: Canada is short roughly 400 dermatologists.
10: There is this exodus into private medicine that's more lucrative.
9: Dr. Mark Kirchhoff heads the Canadian Dermatology Association. He says outdated provincial fees are squeezing medical practices. Still, he says change is needed.
10: I do call to question people that get their medical training subsidized by the public system and then end up just doing cosmetic dermatology for a private system for their.
9: If her cancer returns, Carol MacArthur faces another 1 year wait, while a Botox appointment can be booked within days.
8: I really feel like they're throwing me away.
9: Some doctors warned without oversight, public health care will continue losing ground to profit-driven clinics, and more Canadians will go without care. Christine Birak, CBC News, Toronto.
5: Would you like AI with that? Fast food chains across the U.S. are turning to artificial intelligence to run their drive-thrus. As Nisha Patel reports, Canada could be next.
11: What drink would you like for your number four combo?
12: American burger chain White Castle has hired someone new to take customer orders.
11: Thanks. Your order number is 13. Please
12: Julia is an AI chatbot that can respond to questions and log the order. If there's a problem, a real person takes over. Jamie Richardson is the company's chief marketing officer.
13: We found that ordering with Julia is better order accuracy.
12: He says Julia frees up employees to take on other tasks like prepping food and walking it out to customers. Fast food companies have been testing voice AI for a few years with mixed results. The technology is improving rapidly, and McDonald's, Dairy Queen, and Taco Bell are rolling out chatbots at their U.S. locations. While two companies that develop voice AI told CBC News that could hit some Canadian drive-thrus within months.
11: Sorry, did I make a mistake? Try saying add or remove.
12: Nisha Patel, CBC News, Detroit.
5: And that is your World This Hour. For CBC News, I'm Neil Herland.

0: I'm Saroja Coelho, and you're listening to CBC Radio 1. 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
1: Okay, so Toy Story 5 made $160 million U.S. at the box office this weekend, the North American box office. That is the highest opening for this franchise and for any movie this year, which is pretty impressive for a bunch of dolls that keep having to prove to everyone that they are still relevant. I'm Rad Simon Pillay, sitting in for Elamina Feld-Mahmoud. This is Commotion. Christy Puchko, Jackson Weaver, they've seen Toy Story 5 and they're here to get into it with me. Welcome back to the show, y'all.
2: Hello, hello.
1: Hello. All right, so let's start things off right here.
3: Bonnie doesn't want to play with toys anymore. She needs me.
4: Jesse, you know Bonnie better than anyone. What does your gut say?
5: Bonnie still needs us. Our time ain't over yet. You got a
1: baby. Okay, we all know all they need is that needle drop to get us all misty-eyed, right? Like, that's all they had to do. But, So that was a bit of the trailer for Toy Story 5, which is reuniting Tom Hanks, Tim Allen, Joan Cusack as Woody, Buzz, and Jesse. Christy, look, there is no other franchise Pixar returns to like Toy Story, more than Toy Story, right? And with good reason, because Toy Story, I mean, this is not just a huge franchise for Pixar. It is just a huge deal for animation and how far we've come when it comes to animation, right? So can you remind us all what the Toy Story, like why the Toy Story legacy is so important?
6: Well, I mean, interestingly, this was Pixar's first movie, but also it was the first full-length completely computer animated movie. Mm-hmm. And like, in retrospect, that feels crazy because it came out the box as it were, like, perfect. Like, people loved this movie. It's still so good. Like, even looking back, yeah, the animation's gotten better, but that first movie is so beautifully put together. And I think it became the trend that not only did animation stylistically follow in terms of like computers and trying to figure out what that look was going to look like, but also in like the way of like figuring out how to build characters kind of people are going to keep coming back to, because there's a nostalgia element. But like, I was a kid when that movie came out, and like, I didn't have cowboy toys and Space Rangers, but like, then I wanted them. Like, you know what I mean? Like, it was from out the gate, it was throwing back to a nostalgia of an earlier time, but it was still making it feel modern enough that kids today didn't feel like they were, you know, playing with antiques. It felt fresh and new and exciting. And like, because of the way the storytelling was, because of how effective that animation was.
1: Mm-hmm. That was like kind of a beautiful contrast when it came to the first movie, where it's like, on the one hand, it's ushering in the future when it comes to computer animated film, but on the other hand, it's holding on to the past. Like, literally, those toys were the toys that the parents of 1995 would have played with, right? Like the Etch-a-Sketch and the Green Army toys. And
6: like,
1: yeah,
6: it's a pull-string Woody doll. Like,
1: yeah. I love that element of it. I love that, you know, in the 31 years since that movie, Buzz Lightyear remained the most modern toy up until now. Jackson, I mean, as I said off the top, I mean, this is a movie about these toys trying to stay relevant, trying not to be tossed aside. Tell us more about the premise of Toy Story 5.
2: Trying to stay relevant, and this is the exact same plot formula as all of the other ones. I mean, toy wants to protect a child, toy feels displaced by another toy coming in, toy is, you know, displaced physically and has to get back to the original place that the kid is at, and then toy realizes that they'll never be able to truly protect this kid, and that all they can do is help them grow beyond them and have like a form of self-acceptance. In this film, that is new kid Bonnie, 8 years old. She is isolated, can't make friends with those around her because she is imaginative, a little bit. She might call herself weird. I call her interesting. And after that, her parents say, well, the only way she can really connect with her friends is getting on this device that they're all on. It's called a lily pad in this film. It's basically like a leapfrog tablet. She gets on it. Of course, it's anthropomorphized, so it takes over the room. All the toys in her room are terrified of that, and we get the new kind of share for the room. Displacing Woody is Jesse. And after that, they get displaced. They need to figure out how to come back, and they need to figure out how to defeat the evil that is devices that are stealing the imaginative play of kids all throughout the neighborhood and all throughout the world.
1: Jackson, I took in all of that synopsis, but what I'm so impressed by is how you said that word anthropomorphized so like so easily. Like, you could just get it out there. That was
2: so
1: incredible.
2: Thank you.
1: yeah.

0: Okay, so Chrissy, I mean, look, you watched the latest sequel that Jackson has just summarized there. Talk to me. Like, did you like Toy Story 5?
1: I did. You know, it's interesting because I rewatched Toy Story 4 before this to remind me what had happened, because I remembered really liking that movie but had no memory of it. Which, admittedly, my job, I watch a lot of movies, so sometimes they just come and go in my brain. But I've heard people make jokes about, like, you know, like, it's good that Toy Story was a trilogy and they never made another movie. And it's not that 4 is bad.
0: Yeah.
1: It's like 4 is a very fun, sweet movie. It just didn't feel essential. But I think 5 gets us back on track with this story. Does feel important for all the reasons Jackson was talking about. Like, it is touching on these themes about, like, I mean, I think about parenting probably, but like, about the idea of, like, understanding that life is chapters, and like, that sometimes that chapter is going to close whether you want it to or not, which, like, I'm tearing up thinking about this. But the way they do it in this one, I love Jessie. I've loved Jessie since they introduced her in Toy Story 2, in part because, like, Joan Cusack is my girl. I've been, like, I grew up with, you know, Addams Family Values and Toys, which were, like, those movies that, like, we watched now, we're like, kids are allowed to watch these.
0: Yeah.
1: She was amazing in those, and I think she brings that, like, energy that is, like, a little more chaotic than, like, what Tim Allen and Tom Hanks bring. So it just really feels special, and it feels like an undercurrent in this movie, as Jackson was talking about, because it's like Bonnie is kind of considered a misfit because she doesn't play the way other kids play. And I like the idea of having a representation for kind of the weird girls or the misfit kids that are, like, not following the trend, and, like, what do you do when you're not following the trend, and maybe your social circle is not that big because you're 8. Like, what does that look like? So, like, I just thought this was really effective because it's giving us the things we want. It's the toys are back, and but like, you know, Buzz and Woody are, like, fighting again, but there's a bigger story that actually feels like it has more to say with this franchise, which impressed me, which made me be like, okay, I'm okay with a Toy Story 5. Like, I didn't dislike Toy Story 4, but it was like, that felt like, and another adventure, and not like an essential chapter. But
2: I dislike Toy Story 4, so I'll be the
0: curmudgeon.
2: All
0: I remember is Sporky. Was it Sporky or Forky?
3: It was Forky.
0: See, I got again.
1: He was Sporky. He was a spork, though.
2: So he was Scottish. Yeah, that's true.
0: Yes, that was the identity crisis.
2: Not a fan of Forky.
0: I mean, like Christy kind of mentioned, like, I don't remember anything about that movie but Forky. So, back to 5. Look. We set this up. Like, the big kind of tension in 5 is that the main toys, they're up against this AI powered smart tablet called a Lily Pad. So let's actually have a listen to this exchange from the movie between Jessie, the cowgirl voiced by Joan Cusack, our girl, and the Lily Pad.
4: I want to talk to you, device.
5: Please call me Lily.
4: Now look here. Me and the toys have been working all summer to try and get Bonnie to make friends with the Jordan twins across the street.
5: Yeah.
4: But then you had to ruin it with all your stupid... You're not even listening to me!
5: Oh, no, I was listening. I'm always listening. See? Now look here. Me and the toys have been working all summer to try to get Bonnie to make friends with the Jordan twins.
6: Now in Spanish.
5: Con los gemelos Jordan. Al otro lado de la calle, pero luego tuviste que arruinar.
6: Now because of rap.
5: Me and the toys have been working all summer trying to get Bonnie to make friends.
4: Ooh, our first dance, honey!
7: Oh, this concerns me ethically.
0: Yeah, that was a good way to make us hate AI, I think.
2: Yes,
0: technology, hate screen time. Look, Jackson, I mentioned this, of course, like Toy Story. I mean, this movie, again, is about this tension. I'm wondering, this tension that, of course, feels so relevant right now. Because we are, of course, at a tipping point, not just in terms of parents having to fight screen time with their kids or manage screen time with their kids, but also we're in a moment, like, culturally, globally, where every nation is trying to, a bunch of the different countries are trying to, you know, introduce social media bans so children under 16 are not online like this. So tell me how you think Toy Story 5 did in terms of grappling with these issues.
2: I'll say that I love Toy Story 5. Christy's doing such a good job of being the champion and saying the things that I also loved about it that I'm going to go to the curmudgeonly things about it, where this film is set up as being anti-tech, which, one, kind of late, maybe should have done that in Toy Story 4 6 years ago when it was actually relevant for kids to have leapfrogs. And then also, it very much walks a center line as the movie progresses. It is not anti-tech. That one of the good characters is a device named Smarty Pants that helps train kids to be potty trained, voiced by Conan O'Brien. So throughout the movie, I think Pixar does what it has been doing so much recently in Elio taking out its LGBTQ storylines to not offend anybody. Hopper's making its climate catastrophe moral being the way to save the world is to befriend your local politician. They don't want to upset anybody. So this film is very much being like, yo, tech is bad, but also, like, Apple's cool. Maybe we'll get a pet tablet and just be responsible. And outside of that, I think what the Toy Story franchise really does, and it gets more kind of problematic as it goes on, is it's not

0: really about kids. This is a franchise and a metaphor about parenthood, about raising a kid that you cannot protect from the world and accepting that they will go forth away from you into that world and leave you behind. And then outside of that, the issue being that it's more about celebrating this like idea of childhood, this pure idea of childhood. There's this book that, well, this philosophical essay I love called No Future by Lee Edelman. It's all about how every single political argument and debate is predicated around the idea of this metaphorical, pure, generic child that has no specific identity mark. So we make every single policy change and decision we can to protect that kind of future while ignoring the individuals. And I think this movie walks in lockstep with some of that, with how we do have all these social media bans. How much scientific evidence do we have for their efficacy? I don't know, but it seems like it's going to help the idea of a pure imaginative childhood. So let's go and do it. And this movie is very much also pushing that forward. We as adults feel so enthused to have the idea of kids playing and like having toys, and that's protected in our minds. It's less about how much kids actually care, although I will say Toy Story 5 is more about the kid than any of the other previous Toy Stories. Mm-hmm. Andy was kind of an afterthought as a character before. Love Bonnie, love exactly what Christy was saying about that kind of isolation aspect to it. And those are my gripes. Other than that, I actually love this movie.
1: I actually love how you somehow really complicated my feelings about this movie, because I actually,
0: I'm sorry.
1: I came away with it like, I mean, I know you were bringing criticism to it, but I came away with it very disappointed because it felt like they were just, like, to your point, they were just fitting the lily pad and this new tech into the same old Toy Story narrative, right? The lily pad is the new Buzz Lightyear. It's just kind of lining it up with the new tropes. And I also like how you said, oh, and they end on, Apple is cool. Well, you know, remember when Pixar was founded and Toy Story was their first movie, remember who owned Pixar? Steve Jobs, everyone. Yeah. Steve Jobs, the guy that introduced iPads and iPhones and all that.
0: Exactly.
1: So, Chrissy, I mean, look, I mean, beyond, I mean, we were talking about the tension again between the toys and the tech and this current moment that this movie is responding to. Were there any other themes in this movie that really connected with you?
2: Yeah, I think it's also, it does tie into the tech angle, which is like, I understand they don't want to totally demonize tech because they're selling lily pads, but also like there is an element, especially for kids who have a small, like real life social circle, that the internet can be a place for you to find community. And the movie does touch on that a little bit, because Bonnie through the internet meets Blaze, who is a little bit older and a little more comfortable in who she is. And like, we like Bonnie, she has a very like distinctive way of like playing with her games, that it's not the very, like, I feel like when we saw Andy play, it was very straightforward. He was like, it's a train robbery or whatever. And like, theirs is like a little more weirdo. Love that for them. And like, they connect initially online to be real life friends. And I think it becomes this like celebration of like, it's okay to be the weird kid. Cause like, I, you know, the original Toy Story movie, as you point out, Andy is just so a kind of like generic, like a little boy, moving on. Like, this is more specifically about these girls who, you know, are distinctive. Like, when they show other kids in the neighborhood, these girls are like combining their own patterns. They're wearing clothes that might be considered loud or too much or costumey. But it's like, also, we know those kids, and like, cheers to those kids who aren't afraid of doing the thing that's different. But it's like, with Bonnie, you see that she is afraid. You see that Bonnie is afraid of being rejected for people for being too much. And then you meet Blaze, who's not. And who sees Bonnie and is like, let's play. And like, there's something so healing in that, that it's like, while there are other things in this that tie back to other Toy Story movies that made me weep like a child, that was like something new for this franchise. Because as we said, it's mostly about parenthood. It's mostly how can the toys help? And I liked the idea of like, also you can find a community, and like, sometimes it's not easy, but like, look, and like, seeing those girls become friends is such a big deal in this movie. It's really beautiful.
1: Yeah.
0: So
1: yeah.
0: Good.
1: Listen, we only got like a minute left. So I did want to just come back to both of you and be like, okay, well, now that we've discussed Toy Story 5, where does it rank in your love of the ultimate forgettable Toy Story 4 or whatever that was, and whatever you consider your high point? Christy, let's start with you.
2: Man, I did rewatch them because I was prepped that they're like, we'll ask you to rank them. And I was like, oh no. I do think I love Toy Story 2 the most. Mm. So like, personally, that one just really hits me. I think everything with Jesse and that scene with the Sarah McLachlan song, come on. I can't talk about that too early in the morning. I will weep. But 3 right after that, Toy Story after that, 5 after that, and 4 after that. So I know that's low, but it's just, the bar is so high for that OG trilogy.
1: I'm shocked that you ranked 3 over the original. So that's like,

0: Did not see that coming.
1: Three is so good. Also, three has Michael Keaton as Ken, which to me is just like all time great voice work.
0: Great casting. So much going on there. Jackson, what about you?
2: I mean, we're going to inverse what we've been saying this whole talk. I'm going to rank five very highly. I would say Toy Story 1's my goat because I watched when I was like a little baby boy. And then five is number two, three, and then two, loving all of those. And then four, a million miles below all of those. And we've seen that reflected in the box office. I think Toy Story 5 is 160 million domestic, over 300 worldwide, bigger box office opening than any other Toy Story movies. And I think I'm going to believe that a large part of that is exactly what Christy was saying, that weird kid, the kid being a central part of it. And also we have big box office openings for sequels. Moana 2 beat Moana 1. Lilo and Stitch live action beat Lilo and Stitch. So it's a pattern. It's a pattern, but it's good.
0: Yeah. Well, my ranking is one, then two, and then nothing else exists after that. But thank you very much, you two, for bringing your ranking.
2: Let's go.
0: Yeah, thank you both so much for being here.
2: Thank you.
1: Thanks for having us.
0: Christy Puchko is the film editor for Mashable in New York City, and Jackson Weaver is a senior writer at CBC Entertainment here in Toronto. You can catch Toy Story 5 playing in theaters everywhere now.

0: sitting in for Alameen Abdel Mahmoud. This is Commotion. Okay, so Toy Story 5 actually isn't the only place where we're seeing a lot of nostalgia for analog right now. People have actually been talking about a return to analog for a long time, but lately it feels like a real shift is underway. There's just more people talking on flip phones instead of smartphones, and even landlines are making a comeback. Kate Lindsay has been watching this. She is back with us to get into this. Hi, Kate.
1: Hi.
0: Okay, look, I know the irony is not lost on you that a lot of the talk around returning to analog is actually happening online, okay? Like, I mean, people are posting videos on TikTok and Instagram talking about how they are disconnecting from the digital world.
1: Yes.
0: So let's actually hear from some of them.
2: I am tired of letting my brain feel like mush, so I decided to go analog. Early last year, I started questioning the way I use technology and my relationship with it, and I started to notice how dumb it made me feel.
0: So that was Shaughnessy Barker from Penticton, BC, and here's comedian Simona Ruzer on Instagram.
3: My name is Simona, and I'm an addict. I have a brick, obviously. I have a landline. I have a digital camera and an iPod that's in the mail. Vintage!
0: Okay, Simona kind of exaggerating the current trend that we're seeing with a lot of people. And I want to get to one more. This is Mike Sheffer from Brooklyn, who came up with the idea of going 90s.
4: We'll leave our phones at home if we're going to go for a walk or go to a store or go get food. The term comes from in the 90s, if you left your house, your phone was still attached to the wall because in the 90s, no one had cell phones. So we call it going 90s. The idea is just leave your phone at home. It's going to be fine.
0: Okay, so Kate, look, as I mentioned, this trend, it's not new, but it does feel like we're reaching like a whole new level. So talk to me about what you are noticing in terms of what are these people responding to in terms of our relationship to phones?
1: Yeah, well, so I am doing this interview in front of my wall of DVDs to kind of do a full disclosure that I am also part of this trend I've been lured in. But yeah, I think we're seeing it everywhere. Some of the people we spoke to are hitting on, I think, one of the big ones, which is just like our relationship with technology feels really unhealthy, especially in the sense that it feels crazy that we would even leave our homes without it. And so there are people, there are so many different ways people are trying to rework that, either by getting dumb phones or like the brick we saw someone talk about. But I think this analog movement in particular, we're seeing it everywhere. Because it's not in my observation, it's not that everyone's like, I want to go analog. It's that everyone is having a bunch of different discomforts with their relationship with technology and stepping back and returning to some of the more, quote, analog ways we interact with technology is a solution to kind of all of them. You know, there's people wanting to just be less attached to their phone. For me, it was a feeling of like ownership, of realizing that the TV shows I love or the movies I love, I didn't really own any of them. And a streaming service could just get rid of it at any moment. There was like a possibility that no streaming service would pick it up. This was an issue for a while with 28 Days Later, where there was just nowhere to watch it. And so I started by being kind of almost like a prepper. I was like, let me just start with the

0: CDs, things like that, that I will feel like really, really sad if they were gone. And it's kind of gone from there. And then, you know, I think I saw a lot of talk about this as well when people were uncomfortable with the political affiliations of these different platforms. Like we saw, you know, Spotify, like YouTube, all these places kind of have their CEOs either with Trump at the inauguration or being somewhat friendly with the administration. And, you know, parents as well, going back to Toy Story, I think a way to sort of feel more comfortable with having their child consume entertainment without, you know, falling prey to the sort of iPad baby term is to be like, why don't we try a DVD where, or, you know, do it on the TV where it's not something that'll autoplay and things like that. And so I think there's a lot of different concerns around technology right now that can be kind of solved by, what if I take the step back, not going totally Luddite, but the thing we did like 15, 20 years ago that was still participating in technology, but not in this sort of toxic, addictive way.
1: Okay, well, I mean, look, you've done a bunch of research on this. And what do you think are the main reasons why millions and millions of other people are wanting to move offline in their life? Is it all of the reasons that you just stated in terms of the politics and all of that, or is there more to it?
0: Yeah, you know, I think I can, so there's all these sort of different motives that I mentioned. And then there's also just, like, I don't think we can discount the fact that it is, the reason it's being posted about online, ironically, is that it is nostalgic. It's fun. It's kind of one of the things I noticed by getting into it is that these things actually become decor in a way that they don't when you're doing streaming. Like I now have, like I said, a DVD wall behind me. I have an under the counter CD player in my kitchen. There is a little bit of like, you know, I'm cosplaying the 90s. I'm doing a fun trend.
1: It's
0: and
1: consumption.
0: So it is just like, yeah, it's consumption. Like I did have to purchase these things. And so there's no like, you know, ethical consumption, da, da, da, da. But I think, yeah, the reasons I mentioned are pretty huge. And it just feels, you know, like a fun way. I think it feels additive. Whereas so much of the other advice about our bad relationship with technology is to cut back, to sort of cut yourself off from access to this thing. And I think that is inherently, I mean, it is correct, but it's also not fun. And you're not going to do something that's not fun. Like it's not going to be sustainable. And so I think this is a way to kind of indulge the sort of playful, maybe, you know, aesthetic, maybe you'll post about it, that's okay, side of this, of these things, while kind of avoiding, you know, getting sucked into the doom scrolling. Because ultimately, I do understand posting about it online, because it's like, where will I find people who want to have a better relationship with technology? Probably scrolling TikTok.
1: Yeah. Well, look, I mean, you know, I'm curious. I mean, you mentioned like your DVD wall, the different ways you're consuming, and the kind of almost like a fetishization of this analog stuff.
0: Yeah.
1: But where, like, how else are you seeing this trend, the going analog trend, showing up culturally?
0: Yeah. So I think, you know, there's some moves I've seen. Like if we don't start with like just sort of little things, there's something called an analog bag that people are saying. They're like, let me pack my analog bag with me. Now, as you might guess, that's just a bag. It's the idea is a bag with things that when I'm out and about have like the crossword or, you know, knitting or a craft, something that like, you know, when they're out and about, they won't, you know, a replacement for scrolling when you're on the subway or whatever. It's nothing revolutionary. It's probably stuff you already have in your bag, but I think naming it that, giving it that intention, is makes it fun. And then, you know, I'm not surprised. If we start seeing this trickle down, you know, or trickle up, I guess, into sort of movies, music, TV shows,
1: backrooms.
0: You know, I think, yeah, I would say like Backrooms is based on like internet creepypasta, which is like kind of a nostalgic internet lore, like scary story. We're seeing people show up to movie theaters. I think the movie theater push in general, like there are people who go just because they want to see the film, but I also think there's an inherent sort of like, we are doing something important by going to the movie theater. So that in and of itself feels analog. And then I know there are, you know, directors and artists. I know Harmony Korine is one, where, they're using sort of these more analog technologies to make their art.
1: Okay. Well, thank you so much. I mean, I totally see that. And also the idea of going analog by going to see movies in 70 millimeter. Listen, Kate, thank you so much for being here with us and walking us through that.

0: News, Canada's funniest news quiz. I'm Jan Caruana, sitting in for my good friend, Gavin Crawford. This week's panel also drank a Vancouver bar dry, and they didn't even know FIFA was happening. Let's meet them. Sad to see hockey leaving CBC, she said, if I'm paying to watch sports on cable, somebody better be kissing. Let's welcome Martha Chavez. Confused the G7 with S Club 7, and now he's getting some very weird DMs from Macron. Say hello and bonjour to Chris Siddiqui. Yay! Yay! He's getting ready to move back to Alberta because of that sweet, sweet energy rebate. Who couldn't use $100? Let's say hello to Tom Hearn.
1: Jan, you know I'll do anything for $100.
0: Okay, panel, are you ready to make some games out of the news?
2: Yes. Oh,
0: yeah. Yeah,
3: hold on.
0: Okay.
3: Hold on.
0: Oh.
3: Okay, now I'm ready.
0: Now he's
3: okay.
0: Ready. All right. Then let's begin.
4: Here we go.
0: Yeah. It's beach read season, panel. And if you're wondering what to take on your next vacay, we got you covered. This particular book made headlines all week. What public figure has come out with your next summer read?
1: Ooh. It's Ghislaine Maxwell, and it's called The Little Black Book, and every page is redacted, so it's a very quick read.
0: Martha?
2: Well, I've been watching him a lot because I hate him, and I like, you know, like I like to start the engine.
3: Dan Brown? Are you going to say Dan Brown?
2: No, J.D. J.D.
0: Right.
2: J.D. Vance, yeah.
0: You're right, Martha.
2: He came up with a book.
0: The headline from the New Republic is, everyone hates J.D. Vance's new book.
3: Wait, did Martha write that?
0: By Martha Chavez, yeah. But to be fair, the book is on the bestsellers list. This is the follow-up to the American vice president's first book, Hillbilly Elegy.
1: Oh my God.
0: The new book focuses on the VP's newfound Catholicism. What is the title of Vance's new memoir? The whole audience is shocked by all of this.
1: I think it's called The VP of the Second Coming, Stories from the Couch with Vance.

0: yes. Very good, Tom. Very good.
1: Are you there, Beelzebub? It's me, JD.
2: Now, I actually know the name because I've been outraged about that.
0: Okay.
2: Because the name is Communion, Finding My Way Back to Faith.
0: I also would have accepted the Sisterhood of the Traveling Vans.
2: Yeah.
0: The cover of the book is a nod to his Catholicism while remaining accessible to his MAGA base. Oh, what is on the cover of the book?
1: Oh, my God. I hope it's like an AI cover that's like the original Star Wars poster, but it's Trump who's like Luke standing there with his shirt open, and instead of Leia, it's JD who's down there like wrapped around his leg.
2: Yeah.
0: I mean, no.
1: Oh.
0: Tom?
3: I think it's Vance riding in the back of the Popemobile, cracking a can of beer while wearing a MAGA hat and hauling a trailer of old couches.
2: No. It's a picture of a generic church that doesn't look Catholic, so the MAGA can see it. And then in little letters, he says, "I killed the other pope." And,
0: in the book, he does describe his meeting with the previous pope as unsettling. The headline is, J.D. Vance's new book on Catholicism has a Methodist church on the cover. It's a rural Methodist chapel in Virginia.
1: This guy.
0: In the book, J.D. Vance addresses a gaffe he made back in 2021 when he said the U.S. was being run by a certain kind of person. Who did Vance think run the world?
1: Girls.
0: Thank you, Chris. Tom?
3: Well, it is girls, but he said it in a worse way. He said that the country was being run by childless women with cats.
2: Yes. But you know what? He was right. I don't think he was wrong. Like, don't piss off women that have cats. But in the View, they addressed it.
0: Yes.
2: So yes, that's how I say.
0: He's been doing a wild press run, and he appeared on The View, and the ladies had a lot to say. Yeah. Did anybody
3: they
0: see
3: harness the
0: interview? The
3: power of the meow.
0: I love it.
2: The Nicaragua lady, Ana Navarro. She's ruthless. We are ruthless in Nicaragua. No, but the thing is that his wife is Hindu.
0: Yes.
2: His wife is Hindu, and he said that, well, one day she will convert. I don't think so. You know, I don't think at all that she will convert.
0: Well, he says that he wishes that he found a better way to say that he thinks the country is becoming anti-children when he made the childless cat lady comment. And he expresses his desire for women to have more babies.
1: Oh, good for him.
3: Yeah, you know what women really like to hear? Someone like J.D. Vance saying, you should have kids.
0: Yeah, your uterus should smile more.
1: Thanks, JD.
0: It's rare for a sitting vice president to release a memoir. So why is he doing this now?
2: Well, because he knows that the Kumquat Caligula is going to expire soon. And he went out with a religious book because politics divide people. So he went out with the religious book so that you don't associate him with his politics, but I do. Politics, yeah.
3: And famously, religion never divides people.
2: Never.
0: A lot of people are saying with this book, he's looking for a way to distance himself a little bit from Trump. Because the headline reads, is J.D. Vance preparing for a 2028 presidential run with the release of his new book?
2: Yeah, but he can kiss a goodbye.
0: If he becomes president in 2028, he would only be the third Catholic president in American history. Joe Biden, the most recent. Can you tell me who was the first?
1: George Washington.
2: JFK, and it was such a huge deal. And he said that religion has no business in government. He was the first president, I think, that he said it. Yeah.
0: Well, Catholic conversions are up, thanks in part to Catholic influencers and many celebrities putting their Catholicism on display. So if that's the way the holy water is flowing panel, let's test your knowledge with a Catholic celebrity lightning round. That was either a great effect or we're all getting struck down. Okay, so in a lightning round, as always, first person with the correct answer gets the point.
1: Okay.
0: This comedian, once known for playing a male gigolo, is now all in for Catholicism.
1: Rob Schneider.
0: Correct, Chris.

0: this. Mark Wahlberg ends all his social media videos with his signature catchphrase. What is his catchphrase?
1: Mea culpa, mea grandísima culpa, mea culpa.
2: Bless up to the Lord.
0: You're very close. It's stay prayed up. Let's listen.
3: God bless you. Stay prayed up.
0: God bless you. Stay prayed up.
4: And a little at the end.
0: This pop star surprised many fans last year for promoting a prayer app. Have a listen and guess who she is.
5: It is important this holiday season to spend time in prayer, letting God into our hearts and letting Jesus bring us his peace. Join me and millions of others in praying every day this Advent and Christmas season on Hallow.
2: Gwen Stefani.
0: Correct. Well done, panel. 100 prayer points for everyone. Yeah. I can confidently say that we are all going to heaven. Stay prayed up.
2: Stay prayed up. Prayed up.
6: Because news. Canada's funniest news quiz.
0: I'm Jan Caruana in for Gavin Crawford on this week's Because News with me, Chris Siddiqui, Tom Hearn, and Martha Chavez. Hey!

0: Let's turn to entertainment news panel. A beloved cultural artifact recently got a makeover. Listen to this clip and see if you can guess the news story.
1: That's a very difficult seat to sit in. And some people will never forgive us for going on with somebody else. And she has the guts to sit in that seat and take whatever fans are going to dish out. And that's not a small thing.
0: Panel, who sat in that seat and made some very favorable headlines this week?
2: It was Katy Perry sitting next to Justin Trudeau, taking up that seat that Sophie used to have.
0: Oh.
2: That's a huge seat.
0: The critics were coming for her.
2: Yeah,
0: great guess. Not correct, Tom.
3: It is a drummer.
0: Yeah.
3: Her name is Annika Niles, and only she could take the place of Neil Peart as the drummer of Rush.
0: That's correct, Chris.
3: The new drummer.
0: You got it. That's right. The headline reads, Annika Niles killed it as Rush's new touring drummer. Canadian band Rush is on tour for the first time in over a decade, along with their new drummer, Annika Niles. The Los Angeles Times praised her opening night performance, saying she splashed nearly a dozen cymbals with abandon and nailed complex paradiddles. Panel, what's a paradiddle?
2: Well,
3: Tom,
2: it's exactly what I'm hoping to get this Pride season.
0: Not one, but a pair.
3: I'll tell you what a paradiddle is. It consists of four different notes.
0: Oh, boy.
3: Okay, an accent and three taps. A classic paradiddle usually goes right, left, right, right, or left, right, left, left. It's that one that goes bop, bop, bop, bop, bop, bop, bop, bop, bop, bop, bop, bop, bop, bop, bop, bop, bop, bop, bop, bop, bop, bop, bop, bop. You know what they always play?
0: You are 100% correct.
3: Goddamn right.
2: That's pretty cool.
0: It's a foundational drumming technique that combines single and double strokes, and it sounds a little bit like this.
3: Getting faster, see, faster, paradiddle, paradiddle, paradiddle, paradiddle, paradiddle.
2: Wow.
0: One of the loudest cheers of the night came after Annika Niles rolled through Neil Peart's famous drum fills on the song Tom Sawyer. Panel, what did those fills sound like? Okay, pretty good, pretty good. Martha, what do you think?
4: They sounded like when I type and when I'm fighting with people on the internet.
0: Sounds like Martha on Facebook. Chris?
3: Okay, well, it actually goes like this. I start off to go do no do do do do do do do do do do do do no no no pra pra pra pra pra pra pra pra do do do do, and then goes and there's a big gong and everything.
0: Listeners at home, do not adjust your radios. That was not Rush Live. That was Chris Siddiqui, everybody. Chris Siddiqui. Here's Rush's drummer Annika Niles crushing those Tom Sawyer fills.
3: Those are hard.
4: Yeah, you know,
3: those are hard.
4: I think it's because she's a woman.
3: Mm-hmm. And she's a woman.
4: She has like centuries of rage.
3: Yes.
4: Rage.
0: Well, Martha,
3: she's in
0: you're,
3: her 40s.
0: You're going to hate this because we're giving the guy the point.
3: Yeah.
4: I know it.
0: Are any of you Rush fans?
4: No.
0: Okay, Tom?
2: Well, when I was in, I went to university at Mount Allison University at the peak hipster time of 2010.
0: Great year.
2: And I was in a band called Tantrum Art. And they were an instrumental band that was inspired by Rush.
3: What did you play?
2: Well, I was the singer they brought in. So my job was to insert vocals into their 9 minute long songs that had multiple solos for multiple instruments at random increments at any time.
3: Oh, yeah.
2: So I would just kind of sing a hook whenever they would stop playing. And this band was all university professors and my boss at the sandwich shop that I worked at. So everybody was like 25 years older than me. I was like, I think maybe 20. And we were in the newspaper once and it was like explaining all the people in the band. And it was like the bass guitarist, the head of the philosophy department, the guitarist, the head of the science department, and Tom of Pickles, which was which was the name of the sandwich shop that I worked at.
0: The band has sold out stadiums across North and South America. A headline from Variety reads, "How did Rush become the hipster band of 2026?" So panel, how did they?
3: You know, I was thinking about this, Jan, and I think it's because, and this is a bold statement, but a lot of music sucks these days.
0: Okay.
3: I used to work at HMV, too, and this is the one big thing, is that people would always come in. I was the algorithm, you know? So I got to tell people about Rush, and take this one, Fly By Night. You want to listen to that one, and Neil Peart does a solo on this. And they're just coming back because people are realizing they want to listen to musicians play music again. Here's another thing. My son is a drummer. He plays drums. And we went to one of his recitals on the weekend. And every kid sang like an old Thin Lizzy song or a Smashing Pumpkin. It felt like a Big Shiny Tunes night.
0: The Los Angeles Times says there remains something strange yet approachable about Rush. Why is Rush strange yet approachable?
3: Because they're Canadian.
4: They're Canadian, yeah.
3: Come on. Because, you know, Geddy Lee looks like a tiny grandmother.
0: Yes.
4: Yeah.
3: And Alex Leifson looks like Hodor from Game of Thrones and sort of carries Geddy Lee around.
0: Yeah. You're very close, Chris. Their fame is grounded in sci-fi nerdiness. Mm-hmm. So they're not cool rock and rollers. They're kind of sci-fi nerds.
4: Yeah.
0: The band's epic song, 2112, is widely considered the holy grail of nerd rock. It tells the story of an oppressed individual in a totalitarian collective who discovers an ancient guitar, and then he does what?
2: He smashes it and hopes to find a ring inside.
0: Oh, very close, Tom. Chris, any idea?
3: He plays it, and he calls forth the spirits from the stars. I don't know.
0: You're not too far off. He sparks a rebellion against the authoritarian priests of the temples of Syrinx.
3: Oh, the priests of the temple of Syrinx.
0: Let's have a listen. So, Chris, you weren't that far off. The rhythm in one of Rush's most beloved songs actually spells out a message in Morse code. Listen to this rhythm. For the geekiest point ever, panel, what does that rhythm spell out in Morse code?
2: I thought it was Morse code for the White House is prohibited from using this music.
0: Great guess. Martha?
4: YYZ.
2: Oh, wow.
0: Point for Martha.
3: Oh, that's the name of the song.
0: It is YYZ, the identification code for Toronto's airport.
4: Yeah.
3: Also, and one of the hardest songs on Guitar Hero.
4: Yeah.

0: It's like they were putting, whoever was in the band, they was putting like, take me to the airport. I can't take this 20 minutes. Please take me away from here.
1: Congratulations, Rush. Never stop rocking.
2: Because news. Canada's News Quiz.
3: Panel, it's time for a news clue. And we could not think of anyone better to deliver this particular clue than Mother Goose. So gather round, children, and be prepared for questions.
4: Little Miss Muffet bench-pressed her tuffet, trying to get some gains. But her macros were shabby, now her butt is all flabby. No muscles to show for her pains.
5: Aww.
6: Poor girl.
3: Poor Little Miss Muffet. There's your news clue panel. Now, for a point, tell me, why can't Miss Muff get buff?
6: Well, I think maybe because she's spending too much time sitting on a tuff, and I'm like, me too, girl, because I'm assuming a tuff is like a strong hot guy. So she's just sitting on a strong hot guy.
3: Yes, those are some very different muscles to be working, yes. That's incorrect, no?
7: Actually, she can't do it anymore because her membership expired at Good Life Fitness.
3: Martha?
0: Little Miss Muffet couldn't get Buffett.
3: That's right.
0: Because she just stay watching Netflix at home and doesn't exercise. Is that it?
3: You're not even close, actually. The headline from Global News reads, "No way why there is a looming shortage of protein in Canada."
6: Oh.
3: Yes, whey. As the world's craving for protein increases, the demand for whey powder is also going up. Now, can any of you tell me, just for our own edification, what exactly is whey?
7: I know it's spelled W-H-E-Y.
3: Yep.
7: And it's in giant tubs that you find on the end of aisles at, like, grocery stores to shame men for not having enough whey and protein in their diet. And their wives go, "Don't even think about it, Richard." And then Richard has to keep going.
3: You're kind of right, Chris.
7: Yes.
3: Yeah, you're kind of right. Whey is a liquid byproduct from cheese making. So when the solid curds are separated from the liquid, whey is the liquid that's left, and it's dehydrated and made into the powder that Chris was talking about that you find in the tubs.
6: Who thought of that?
0: Yeah.
6: Who thought of that? Who went, let's dehydrate this?
3: As Chris was saying, whey only used to interest bodybuilders or say the elderly who needed supplemental nutrition. But now you can find extra protein in almost every food in the grocery aisle. Any idea why we've become so obsessed with our protein intake?
6: For me, I think it's the more protein you eat, the fuller you feel, which means like less grocery shopping. So it's less about protein maxing and more about inflation minimizing.
3: Oh, that's a great answer, yeah. Tom. And you're kind of on the road. Anyone else?
0: Why people want to eat more protein?
3: Yeah, why are we so obsessed with shoveling as much protein into our heads as we can?
0: Because some moron told you so.
7: Yeah.
0: And then, somebody said, "Oh, you need protein to keep young and to keep vital and to have all of those muscles.
7: Yeah.
0: And you don't have to go for the burn. Go for the burn. Go." No, you just like drink that and automatically you'll be back. You're Arnold Schwarzenegger.
7: It's also all those YouTube influencers, influencers now. It's all people telling us we should be ashamed of. It's all wrapped around shame.
3: You're kind of right. However, something that is causing us to ingest more protein is the widespread use of GLP-1s. So people who are on medications like Ozempic are encouraged to eat more protein to help avoid muscle loss as they lose weight.
7: Oh.
3: Also to feel fuller longer, protein kind of bulks you up a little bit.
0: Serena Williams has a commercial for Ozempic, and I thought, I have no hope. Serena Williams plays much, and then she's doing Ozempic. What hope do we have? I like the protein because I've been on the keto diet forever.
3: And that's basically like a mostly protein, very little carbohydrate diet, right?
0: Yeah, like on the keto diet, if you see a pig in a rotisserie with an apple in the mouth, the pig is good, the apple is very bad. You can
3: basically live in the upside down. According to Global News, the shortage of whey has led to a doubling in price over the last few years. One

0: Calgary food producer said the turning point came when a well-known giant launched a new range of protein products. What giant was that?
1: The Jolly Green Giant.
0: Mm. Oh.
1: Got out of vegetables and was like, let's get into some curds and whey.
2: I think it was PepsiCo, so it was Pepsi protein powder, and Coke tried to do the same thing, but Coke protein powder caused some issues at TSA. Yeah.
3: They have it at Starbucks now.
0: Starbucks offers protein-forward lattes and matchas, and each of those drinks pack roughly about 30 grams of protein. So on average, you could drink two of those and get most of your protein that you need for the day.
3: And then you have to go in the corner and beg for money because it's very expensive, you know?
4: Yeah.
0: Panel, there's been a run on another nutritious product. What food have we been buying by the cartful to meet our protein goals?
2: I feel like it has to do with like boy dinner, mm-hmm. which is like,
1: excuse me.
2: Have you ever heard of boy dinner, Chris? It's like a pound of ground beef, no seasoning.
1: Boy.
2: You throw it in the pan, completely frozen, and just beat it till it cooks.
3: Yeah.
2: And then like a side of like minute rice, or like, I feel like a lot of people right now are getting like sweet potatoes. It's like a big thing. Yeah.
0: Totally
2: yeah.
0: wrong. the headline from the National Post reads, can't find cottage cheese? Protein maxing might be to blame. Cottage cheese became a social media darling due to its high protein and low calorie ratio. It was the base of a lot of TikTok recipes, ranging from things like cottage cheese pizza bowls to cottage cheese cookie dough.
3: Yes.
0: Did any of you fall victim to the cottage cheese recipes?
3: Cottage cheese bread.
0: Cottage cheese bread, ooh. Yeah, because, like a cloud bread.
3: Yeah, because on keto you cannot eat bread. That's not right. Even in the Bible you eat bread. You know, like the prayer goes, give us today our daily bread. It doesn't mm-hmm. say give us today our daily cauliflower crust, you know? But they are making bread with the cottage cheese. And yeah. One of those recipes that I read at night among scrolling about the apocalypse.
1: Marlo's up late.
3: And then I save the recipe to never be seen again.
0: Oh, yeah. Yes. I have a full file in my email of recipes I've emailed myself that I'll never make.
1: Yeah. I don't think cottage cheese has ever been appetizing to me.
0: No.
1: I think as a young brown man, when I looked at cottage cheese, I was like, my white friends eat that.
0: Well, Chris, like, as your white friend, I'll tell you, I love it.
1: Yeah.
0: That's it for this edition of Because News. And the winner this week is...

Canada. This is Chris Siddiqui, and I'm the winner of Because News. Congratulations to my runners-up, Tom Hearn and Martha Chavez. Because News is written and produced by Elizabeth Bowie, Jan Caruana, David Carroll, Phil Lung, and Shanna Williamson. This week, they had help from Jana O'Connor, Diana Markulin, Aaron Conway, Bronwyn Page, Chris Lyons, and our recording

0: You've been listening to Because News here on CBC Radio 1. I'm Saroja Coelho. 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

0: The World This Hour, I'm Pep Philpott. Montreal is mourning the victims of Monday's shooting that killed a police officer and a civilian. The suspect also died in the shootout. Investigators are now analyzing a lengthy incel manifesto left by the gunman as they try to determine a motive. Gloria Enriquez has more.
1: A single blue rose lays on the Montreal police insignia on the floor of its headquarters. Quebec's premier and Montreal's mayor, along with other officials, placed it there in memory of Mohamed Lamine Benradouane. Flags are now flying at half-mast in honor of the 34-year-old police officer. Montreal's police chief, Fadi Daguerre, says he is the first member of the force to die on duty in 24 years.
2: It's a very, very sad day. It's a nightmare. But we have to be solid. We have to be solid for our lady police officer who survived.
1: He says that officer is now in stable condition. A witness saw a gun sticking out a window, then heard shots. A civilian, Michael Mizrahi, was also killed in the shooting. Rabbi Saul Emmanuel, the executive director of the Jewish Community Council of Montreal, calls it a tragedy.
3: A very warm individual, a kind individual, somebody very involved in the community.
1: Gloria Enriquez, CBC News, Montreal.
0: Iran's foreign ministry says UN inspectors are not scheduled to visit bombed-out nuclear sites. Today's statement appears to contradict those of J.D. Vance. The U.S. vice president was involved in weekend negotiations on the Iran-U.S. peace framework, and yesterday he said one of the outcomes of that meeting was Iran allowing UN nuclear inspectors to look around. Meanwhile, Lebanon's civil defense says two people have been killed by Israeli fire today. Israeli soldiers reportedly fired on a group of people near a bulldozer clearing a road. This is the latest deadly incident, despite last week's ceasefire between Israel and Hezbollah. The conflict in Lebanon is one of the biggest challenges facing the U.S.-Iran peace deal. Much of Western Europe is facing another day of record-breaking temperatures. The continent is trapped under an intense heat dome that is pushing temperatures into the 40s. Climatologists say such intense heat so early in the summer is a sign of shifting weather patterns. Samantha Burgess is with the Copernicus Climate Change Service.
4: It's incredibly unusual, but unfortunately, it's the trajectory that we're facing with a changing climate. Europe is the fastest warming continent, and this means that in the summer period when we have heat waves, the heat waves are more intense, more frequent, and longer lasting.
0: The soaring temperatures are being blamed for close to two dozen deaths. As Turkey prepares to host next month's NATO summit, security forces are carrying out sweeping raids in Ankara. Officials say more than 200 people have been detained. They say most have suspected links with extremist groups like ISIS. U.S. President Donald Trump is among global leaders attending the July 7th summit. Well, more than a decade after fluoride was removed from the St. John, New Brunswick water supply, dentists are seeing an increase in tooth decay. Alice McCormick reports.
5: St. John dentist Kelly Keyes has been treating patients in the city for 30 years and says the increase in tooth decay since the city stopped fluoridating its water is clear.
6: We see a lot of kids under the age of four who have rampant decay.
5: In a city with one of the country's highest child poverty rates, she says fluoride was the great equalizer, protecting developing teeth by strengthening enamel. That protection is now gone. But some municipalities have gotten it back. The Ontario communities of Windsor, Tecumseh, and LaSalle brought fluoride back in 2022, nearly a decade after the mineral was removed. Calgary followed suit last year. Those decisions were made after comparing data, which showed an increase in tooth decay following fluoride removal. No such research on the topic has been done for St. John or anywhere in New Brunswick. Allison McCormick, CBC News, St. John.
0: And that is your World This Hour. For CBC News, I'm Pep Philpott.
7: I'm Saroja Coelho, and you're listening to CBC Radio 1. 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
8: What does snow leopard poo have to do with the biggest challenge facing modern medicine? According to some scientists, we're about to meet, potentially, quite a lot. The connection is our ability to harness the tiniest, most plentiful, almost living things on the planet, bacteriophages. Before we go back to the zoo, I think we need a little more on these

0: tiny phages. What are they? Well, they're viruses. And if I were to look at some with an electron microscope, I'd see a curious menagerie of structures. Imagine the six legs of an insect with something a bit like a bolt screwed on the top of it, or angular squids. These are bacteria killers. The word phage means to eat or consume in Greek, and bacteriophages are picky predators, infecting and attacking specific strains of bacteria, often unpleasant bacteria like E. coli or MRSA. You can think of them as our enemy's enemy, the friendly viruses. They have the potential to be our superpower in the battle being fought in every hospital in every country on Earth against antibiotic-resistant bacterial infections.
1: There is nothing else that's scalable. We need antibiotics for everything we do in medicine. So it's a problem that desperately needs to be addressed before we're just returned to the dark ages.
0: We've known about phages for more than 100 years, yet there are no licensed products available in the UK. There is, however, a buzz about phages right now. Only last year, the UK Health Security Agency said, phage therapy truly has the potential to transform the way we treat bacterial infections. So, what's stopping us? How close are we to using phages? The search for answers takes me back to Dudley Zoo on a cold but sunny spring morning.
1: I'm Martha Clokey. I'm a professor of microbiology and the co-director of the Vecumare Centre for Phage Research at the University of Leicester.
2: Why are we at Dudley Zoo?
1: We are collecting food samples from the animals because we know that that's a really good source of bacteriophages.
2: So we're stood outside the snow leopard's enclosure. Why is snow leopard poo interesting?
1: Well, we sampled around about 80 different animal species, and the snow leopards, the cats in general, but particularly the snow leopards, we got the most number and the highest diversity of phages from those snow leopard samples.
2: So what poo are we going to collect today?
1: I believe we are just off now to go to the giraffe enclosure to see what they have produced.
3: I'm Emily, and I'm a ungulate keeper here.
2: And we're stood next to the giraffes. Can you point them out to me?
3: Yeah, of course. So over on the right here, we've got Kira, who's our younger one. And then on the left-hand side here, we've got Josie, mum, who is 17. They are a pretty pair.
2: Thank you. All right, we're heading into the giraffe enclosure. Man with a bucket.
4: I've got you some poo.
2: Oh, bucket of poo.
3: We have got a range in here, I believe. We've got a bit of Kira and a bit of Josie, because there are some smaller and larger ones in here.
2: Martha, bacteriophages are everywhere, but why is there particular diversity interest in poo?
1: Most of the abundance of our guts and the guts of animals is bacteria. But what most people don't know is that those bacteria are being manipulated by bacteriophages. In different animals, the phages and bacteria have evolved with time. They've gone over their own sort of micro battles, as it were. So we can specifically see if there are phages associated with different animals that have got good features that might be useful for us in different ways.
0: So phages are everywhere, but particularly wherever the bacteria they attack are found. Sewage water has proven a good source, but so are all animals' gut microbiomes. And Martha and her team say no one has systematically phage hunted from zoo animal poo. So these are unexplored territories, which is a more romantic way to describe a couple of olive-sized giraffe poos in my sample pot, ready for testing in the lab at Leicester University.
5: My name is Faisal Patel. I work as the biobank lead, helping organise and obtain as many phages as possible using the collection of poo that we've got in-house.
2: As a special treat, the team have allowed me to put on lab coat and gloves, and I'm going to process some poo.
5: On the white rack to your left, correct, yep. There's some liquid there.
2: Yep.
5: You're going to open that tube. You're going to aim for 20 mil. And now if you just get another wooden spatula and
2: mash up the poo.
5: Basically, yeah.
2: Oh, so you're just good. Gonna... You see lots of bits of grass that it's been eating. I'm so pleased this is a vegetarian animal.
5: Well, that will go, we call it the ferris wheel of poo. So we're going to take it onto there, and tomorrow we'll spin it down and actually start processing and testing it tomorrow.
2: Great.
0: For now, we say goodbye to Joe.

0: obviously the giraffe's poo sample. But I'll check back in with the team at the end of the programme to see if they've collected any good bacteria-killing phages. In the lab next door, Professor Martha Clokey and co-director of the project, Dr. Andy Millard, showed me what was in store for my sample as they process from poo to DNA sequence.
1: So you can see here, this is a lawn, so it looks slightly yellow in colour. We take a spot, so a small drop of that, and we spot it on top to quickly screen to see whether or not there is any viruses present. And if there are, you can see we start to get clearing in the middle.
2: A lot of our listeners will be very familiar with the idea of agar plates with some sort of bacteria growing on them, and you can, or penicillin even, it's a classic, you can see the mould growing on.
1: Yep.
2: What we're looking at here is actually the inverse of that, right?
1: Yep, so the viruses are eating the bacteria from the inside, they're causing them to burst. As they're bursting, they infect the next cell next to it, so that's why we get these increasing circle sizes.
2: You're looking at your enemy's enemy.
1: Yeah, exactly.
2: Phage therapy does have its skeptics, I should say this. There are people that are concerned that we're putting viruses inside us and that maybe they might be stimulating the patient's immune system in a way that's actually not good. What do you say to that?
3: What I would say to that is we will get the clinical evidence that will alleviate people's fears. And you can see why people have those fears. People often say, well, phage has been around for ages. If they were good, they would have worked by now. But we didn't need to develop them, so no effort was really put into developing them.
2: Okay, so is phage therapy safe?
3: Yeah, phages have got an exemplary safety record. So we have a paper which we published last year in Nature Microbiology, where one of the things we did in this paper was show that all of the sequenced phages that have been used in therapy are actually found associated with bacteria associated with us naturally. I think unlike an antibiotic or another medicine, which is something very alien to what the body's used to, we're used to phages, they're in us, they're amongst us. So yes, we have to assess that risk. We have to assess and show that they're safe. But actually their safety record is really, really very strong compared to any other intervention.
2: The excitement about the potential for phage therapy in Martha's lab is palpable. But Martha has been excited about phages for a long time. So why are things moving so fast, so suddenly? Why is this happening now? Well, to try and answer that question, I got up very early this morning and I'm currently on the train to Paris.
0: Why Paris? It's a key location for the start of the curious history of these friendly viruses. But first, I want you to hear a story set not in France, but in the former Soviet Republic of Georgia. Crucial to the development of phage technology is a 100-year-old scientific institute in Tbilisi. The Eliava Institute was named after its founder, microbiologist George Eliava. In its heyday, it wasn't just a lab, it was a factory producing and supplying phage medicines for soldiers in the Soviet army. These were life-saving phage mixtures, or cocktails, that worked against diseases like cholera and gas gangrene. When the Iron Curtain fell across Europe at the end of World War II, the phage research being done in Tbilisi was cut off from the accelerating research into antibiotics in the West.
4: Whatever was meant to be good for Western people was, of course, criticized in the Eastern part of the world and vice versa.
2: So phages were counted as Soviet science, and not to be trusted.
4: Yes, exactly.
0: That's Nina Chanishvili, head of the Microbial Biotechnology Laboratory at Eliava. I met her in Tbilisi back in 2019, and I saw more than Eliava's research labs. I also saw the clinic where phages were being used.
2: So coming in, and there's a waiting room, and there's half a dozen people in here from all over the world who've come to meet the doctors.
0: People like Anya, who had come from Switzerland with a persistent stomachache that was making her life miserable.
5: Everybody said it was in my head.
2: Can I ask about your symptoms?
5: Yeah, well, always cramps and like a balloon, very
2: big stomach.
5: Big stomach and always hurting. Eating anything, it's just hurting every time, all the time.

0: So you're in the middle of the treatment?
1: Yes, and I already feel it much better. I just told her it's the first time for years that I'm hungry.
2: Because I didn't
1: know what it means anymore.
2: How does that feel?
1: I'm normal. Really thankful.
3: I'm not saying this place is a cure-all, but the research that has been published on phage therapies here supports Anya's testimony. Phage therapy can have remarkable consequences. And yet, the rest of the world had abandoned these viruses mid-century in favour of antibiotics. Or so I thought. Back to my early morning train ride.
4: I know that Paris played a part in Eliava's story. Now, we are currently gliding through the outskirts of this great city, and when I get there, the first place I'm heading for is somewhere where Eliava worked and discovered phages, to see if I can find out more.
5: Where are we going?
6: Right here.
3: I'm at the world-famous Pasteur Institute in Paris. Yes, that's Louis Pasteur of pasteurisation fame. This was the place for phage research, and it still is a hub, which is why Professor Laurent de Barbier is showing me around a refrigerated lab.
5: Yeah, I nearly took my coat off and then thought no.
4: Can I just get you to describe the smell in here, Laurent?
6: Well, it doesn't smell anything for me. I mean, what is smelling is smelling the medium that we use for growing bacteria.
4: So Laurent has got a big plastic box off the top shelf, and in it are hundreds of little glass vials.
6: Those were actually produced in the 70s as a phage suspension for use in patients.
4: Okay, so back in 1972 you could make a phage concoction here in the Pasteur Institute and give it to a patient.
6: Well, they were producing that suspensions that were actually available for doctors to
4: give to patients. Yes. So why aren't they available now?
6: Well, that's the long discussion.
4: Okay, let's get out of the fridge.
6: I think that would be better. So
3: France has a long and entangled history with phage therapies, and were making them for use alongside antibiotics until the 1990s. This isn't a case of Western versus Soviet science. An arrondissement over from Pasteur, in Paris's main medical teaching university, I'm meeting Klaas, a historian of medicine who's writing a book on the phage story.
7: I'm Klaas Kicheller. I'm an associate professor working for the French Institute of Health and Medical Research, INSERM.
4: Were phages discovered here in Paris?
7: That's a bit of a controversy, and it's been one that's been raging for quite a while. So phages, or phage, I think I'll refer to them as phage because we're in France, were discovered over 100 years ago, almost around the same time, one time in the UK and also the kind of second time here in Paris. The UK discoverer is called Frederick Twart, and he discovered them or published the paper on them in 1915. And there is a Franco-Canadian, Félix Derelle, who published a paper on his discovery of bacteriophage in 1917. Derelle is the one that gives the name to bacteriophage.
4: Back in 2019, I was lucky enough to travel to Tbilisi in Georgia, and I went to the Eliava Institute, named after George Eliava. He first worked with phages here, though, right?
7: Yes, he was at Institut Pasteur in the 1920s, like many Russian microbiologists, actually, who had their training here in Paris. Derelle has already discovered phage, and Derelle, this is the other crucial thing, has already started experimenting with phage therapy. And Eliava actually meets Derelle here in Paris, and later on actually invites him over to visit and help him set up the kind of major phage production facilities in Georgia.
3: As clinical trials developed, antibiotics produced more impressive results, but fringe phage therapies persisted. Klaas shows me a graph from Pasteur records showing a steady stream of cases from the 1950s right through to the 90s of phage medicines produced for French citizens fighting particularly nasty bacterial infections.
7: They did it on a no-cost basis. They were just charging the hospital for as much as it cost the technician to produce the phage. The Pasteur Institute experienced a financial crisis like many other scientific and public health institutes in the 1990s, and as a result, the therapy service gets cut.
3: For just a few years, the phage pipeline in France dried up, which

0: as Laurent de Barbier explains to me, meant that all the regulation to start using them again needed to start from the beginning.
1: There was probably a delay of maybe 10 years, maximum 20 years, between the time where we drop it and the time where we realize maybe we need it.
2: It feels like phage therapy is always happening soon but not now. And it's been soon but not now for a while. How soon?
1: How soon? Yeah, well, it's never soon enough for the patients. I understand that. I've been, you know, in contact with some of them. Yeah, they are always in a situation that is, I would say, desperate. When you read this letter that you receive on, you know, could you help me
2: really,
1: on
2: people,
1: the treatment?
2: People write to you to tell you that they've got infections that won't go away?
1: Yeah.
2: And can you send them something?
1: Well, I cannot. There is no phage. I mean, it's not that the phage doesn't exist. It's that there is no phage that has been produced, quality control, and is available.
0: I think it's time we heard from a couple of UK doctors about the front line of untreatable bacterial infections.
3: My name's Dr. Samira Modafzal, and I'm a consultant in virology, microbiology, and infection.
4: Hi, I'm Dr. Steve Montgomery-Laird. I'm a consultant physician in medical microbiology at University Hospital Coventry in Wiltshire.
3: There are two times in my career as a doctor where we feel absolutely helpless. One is when someone comes into A&E really septic, frail, and actually a few years ago, we would have had antibiotics which would have kept that person alive and woken them up like magic. The second one really would be in patients who need antibiotics for a very, very long time to treat really complex infections. With time, the antibiotics may stop working. They don't necessarily have to be elderly. Even I've seen people my age come in with children dying from sepsis and knowing that they've got a resistant infection which no antibiotic can treat, and then seeing them die in front of us, it's very, very distressing. And if it's distressing for us who are meeting the patient for the first time, imagine what it's like for the family and for everyone else who knows that person.
4: The reality is that by 2050, every 3 seconds, somebody in the world will die of antimicrobial resistance. When you think of it, 1, 2, 3 dead. And that could have been preventable death.
3: What we want is alternatives which are safe for our patients. I strongly believe that all my colleagues are very keen to try and address the problem of antimicrobial resistance.
0: Phage science is back in the spotlight because we need new treatments now. The UK is reviewing protocols on personalised phage therapies. But that's a big shift. How might this work in practice? In a leafy Parisian suburb, I'm visiting yet another phage lab. A final phage lab where maybe I'll get answers.
5: We are lucky, there's something growing here.
6: Excellent.
0: This is Dr. Adele James, co-founder of biotech startup Phagos. She's already given me the tour of the R&D labs downstairs, where there's the usual relaxed bustle of a working laboratory. The upstairs lab has fewer people and more PPE.
6: So, Adele, I've put on the safety gloves, hair cover, shoes, jacket in order to come into this lab.
5: Here it's an extra level of security so that we have to follow according to regulation as well to be sure that we produce in the cleanest way.
6: And then the first thing that we're staring at is this enormous glass beaker with bubbles bubbling through it.
5: So we are in our production lab where we will go from a few milliliters of phages to a few liters of highly concentrated and pure phages. So this is what you see here in the bioreactors.
0: I watch the phage mixtures being bottled and labelled. Then they are couriered to chicken farms in France and added to the animals' drinking water. This is the start, a trial with farms. But as CEO Alexandros Pantelis explained when he joined me and Adele, Phagos have bigger, bolder plans.
7: Our mission

0: Anaphagos is to end bacterial disease. We believe that starting in animal health is super important, since this is also where you have a high volume of antibiotic consumption.
1: Okay, and that story starts with a call from a desperate oyster farmer, right?
2: Yeah, I did my PhD on oyster farming and the pathogenic bacteria infecting those oyster farms in France. In some cases, they lose up to 100% of their production due to bacteria.
0: It was a test case. We went on the farm, got some nasty environmental material and dead oysters from there. And just with this rudimentary material, Adele managed to build a proof of concept phage cocktail. And there was 40% less death in the batches with phages. For context as well, these guys, they were so desperate they were using antibiotics for veals.
1: So the oyster farmers were using, like, cows' antibiotics and sticking them in the water.
0: They were trying stuff, you know? They had no solution. Yeah. Nothing was working.
3: Operating since 2025, but still in its trial period, Phagos calls itself the only licensed phage therapy platform.
0: Regulation is modeled after antibiotics and, you know, chemical substances, which are always the same. But here with phages, given their precision, you have to have different cocktails. So what we suggest is that instead of looking at phages as a single product, you look at the thing that doesn't change. And that's the platform. That's the process of production. It's a new dawn for phage therapy, and it's true, it's a good time to be in phage therapy, I think.
3: And here we get to another reason why phage therapy hasn't taken off yet. You can't patent a virus. But what about the process? Both Martha Clokey's team in the UK and the Phagos group use AI to speed up their phage work. The Phagos team are confident that their platform is the bit that can be monetized. Another way might be to create synthetic phages. That's a question I put to Martha Clokey and Andy Millard once back in the UK when I called them to see whether the giraffe poo I collected at the start of this programme contained a bacteriophage that might help us fight the bacteria that cause us harm.
4: We had a great time in Paris. There's some really nice work. Pasteur is a fantastic place.
5: Laurent showed me his sewage collection. And then phages, like, you know, I've got a sort of a drawer full of cables that I'm never going to use, but I'm not going to throw away. And his equivalent is kind of these tiny vials.
4: Yeah.
5: So, did my giraffe poo sample yield any phages?
4: It did. We're happy to say.
5: Oh, that's fantastic news. What have we got?
6: Faisal did the screening against lots and lots of bacteria, and he found one putative plaque. And
4: depending on the bacteria you're looking at, we often don't find phages, so it's good that we found one.
5: So when you say a plaque, do you know what kind of bacteria the phage was killing?
4: It was on an E. coli. So one of the things we're really focusing on here is on E. coli that cause urinary tract infections. So what we're doing at the moment is assembling all the phages. And then what we'll do over the next few weeks is work out the host range. We'll be able to know exactly how useful this phage may or may not be.
5: So much of this feels like it's about building a model, building a process that's safe, right?
4: Yeah, absolutely. I think we'll be building the whole of the ecosystem necessary to do this. What people have done with bacteriophage therapy is they've taken a more personalised and a smaller scale approaches. They test if phages can actually affect the strains that patients have, and then they go on and use them. But what we're hoping to do is actually ask questions like, how do we make sure that those phages don't immediately drive resistance, like antimicrobial resistance? How can we learn from those mistakes of the past? With these big standardised collections, we can make sure by the time we get to do the clinical trials that are really needed to make phages mainstream, we're going to use phages that have got the highest chance of actually working.
5: Okay. What about synthetic phages? Are there extra safety issues there if we're genetically engineering them?
4: well, there are. And I think we're of the strong opinion, yes, it's going to be great to engineer phages. We're brilliant. Andy's brilliant at engineering phages. He's got a big team of people doing it. But the thing is, again, you need to know what you're engineering.
5: Okay, so Andy, you see with the ecosystem developing, it's going to be natural phages first and then synthetic phages as a later stage?
6: Yeah, I think so. I think it's going to be really important that we understand the biology of the huge diversity of phages that are natural phages to start with. So there's a lot of fun.

0: Human trials that fit our stringent modern safety standards are just starting in the UK. And who knows, maybe in a decade, every pharmacy will have a phage fridge full of friendly viruses ready to help sick patients.
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3: Smoke is one of the most complex flavours we know.
4: There's aroma, there's taste, there's texture. We're feeling all of it at once.
3: Once the byproduct of an ancient preserving technique, today smokiness is everywhere. From the traditional smoked salmon and lapsang souchong tea, through to smoky pasta sauces, snacks, cocktails, and, well, almost anything.
5: We've done water. We smoked water.
6: Smoked water.
5: Honestly, it's bonkers.
3: This is The Food Chain from the BBC World Service. I'm Ruth Alexander. And this week, we're exploring how smoking food went from a practical necessity to one of the world's most sought-after flavours, beloved by top chefs, global food manufacturers, and backyard enthusiasts.
7: There's a ton of smoke already over here. Yeah. As you can see, I'm being smoked myself.
3: At the Port of Lancaster Smokehouse in the northwest of England, owner Michael Price is taking in the morning's delivery.
5: Oh. Holy yeah. Scottish salmon.
6: Look at that massive yellow crate of Scottish salmon.
5: I think there's half a tonne in each one. How many's come in?
8: Four.
5: So there's, yeah, 2 tonne. And they're all about 1 kilo to about 1.2. So they're going to start curing those now. They'll be in cure for about 4.5 hours to 5 hours, and they'll go into smoke tonight. They'll be in smoke for about 24 to 32 hours, depending on ambient air temperatures.
6: Look at the silver skin of the salmon gleaming in the sunshine.
5: I know. That's why they got to work fast, because they can't be out in the daylight or in the sunshine, because temperatures, you know, we've got to keep the food at a certain temperature. So, yeah. Hence the reason it's all go, go, go at the moment, because the van's just got back.
3: Michael's father started a trout smoking business in his garage 50 years ago. It now employs 40 people, supplying restaurants, markets and online customers with a wide range of products from the dockside premises.
6: Thank you. Ooh, what a gorgeous smoky smell.
5: It is, exactly. So basically all protein, all whatever we're going to do, whether we're smoking it, curing it, all comes through here. This is where we start, which we call the wet fish end, our element of what protein we're curing or smoking. You salt him.
6: Hello. Oh, gosh. So, look at that. It looks like snow has fallen on the salmon, but that's salt.
5: It is salt. Natural Cheshire dry salt. As you saw earlier, the fish coming out of the back of the van. This is going into salt now. Once the boys have finished salting up, they'll record the time. That'll go in for 4.5 hours because they know the size of the weight, so they weigh the fillets off before they cure it, work out the length of time in salt, and that's that.
6: So that salt preserves the fish?
5: It does.
6: But then the smoking...
5: preserves the fish as well.
6: Uh-huh.
5: So because we want to have a shelf life greater than 10 days, we have to have a certain amount of salt within that product. The smoke takes out the moisture out of the protein again, both salt and smoke are both preservatives. So salt primarily is the key controlling factor. The smoke is flavour and it stops the bacteria growing on the product. No, it's being salted, the bacteria will still grow. So we control it by taking the moisture, i.e. the water, out of protein. And if you can stop the water activity, you'll stop the growth of any bacteria.
3: The smoke also deposits chemical compounds on the fish that help slow spoilage and prevent fats from going rancid. How and when did we first figure out that smoke helps preserve food? To find out, let's travel 8,000 kilometres away from Michael's smokehouse to Stockton, California.

0: where Ken Albala is firing up the barrel-shaped metal wood smoker in his backyard.
1: I've got flames that are, I don't know, 2 or 3 feet high now, and I'm going to let this go on fire.
0: As well as being a food smoking enthusiast, Ken is a professor of history at the University of the Pacific.
1: As you can see, I'm being smoked myself.
0: Away from the garden, he told me how this ancient practice most likely emerged by happenstance, back when we spent most of our lives enveloped in smoke.
2: Probably somewhere between 2 million and 1 million years, we were cooking food. And when you cook food, of course, you know, in an enclosed space often, and you have a hole in the roof or sometimes a chimney. So smoke is a necessary kind of adjunct to whatever you're cooking. And I think people would have realized that it lasts longer when you put it in the smoke intentionally and leave it there.
0: That's interesting then. So it was probably we or our ancestors were probably cooking food on the fire, but then came to realize that actually it's not just the flames, but actually the smoke will do something as well.
2: That's right. And I think people would have been inhaling smoke all the time. And it means that we have this sort of hardwired taste to appreciate it, because we've been doing it so long that we've come to love that flavor. And I think people who did it habitually would have been, you know, less susceptible to catching parasites or pathogens or, you know, infectious bacteria, things like that. And they would have reproduced at a greater rate and just done a better job at surviving because they smoke food. You know, if you are hunting an animal, it's hard to keep the whole thing. And smoking is one of the easiest technologically, because you've got the wood all around you and you're really just hanging the thing in smoke. And a simple, you know, smoker is really just a box. It's as simple as it can be.
0: And I guess the purpose of smoking food originally was quite simply preservation. It made food last longer.
2: Yeah, that's right. And I think it's also a matter of flavor. You know, we separate those two today. And we don't really need to smoke anything because we can get fresh food. But I think we like that flavor a lot, so we do it intentionally.
0: And smoke curls around food in some of our earliest written records.
2: We know, just a random example, in ancient Rome, people had botellas, which are sausages, and they sold them out on the streets. But these would have been preserved by hanging up in the fireplace and just letting the cold smoke go over. There's two very different ways of using smoke. There's, you know, hot smoking will actually cook the food, and in that case, it's not going to be preserved. If you cold smoke, it preserves the phenols and the sort of aldehydes and things that go that penetrate the meat, create this like sort of reddish bark. Have you ever seen on a really good barbecue or on a smoked sausage or something? And that's what preserves it, and that's what prevents the bugs getting in, and it's antioxidants, so the fat doesn't go bad. And of course, no one in the past knew this at all, but when they record selling smoked X, Y, and Z in a text, you're assuming they knew what they were doing, you know. And there are directions, gosh, but by the time you get to the early modern period in cookbooks, there's definitely directions on how to do this.
0: As Ken says, smoke crucially also adds flavour, a process happening back in Michael Price's smokehouse inside what looked like large stainless steel industrial ovens.
3: These are the smaller smokers here, or you can look in the big smoker.
0: Oh, it's opening now.
3: Which is looking here. It's the mackerel, that's your mackerel there, which is just going to swap a few trays because you get different.
0: Oh, it smells like a bonfire.
3: Well, I'd hope it smells better than a bonfire, because the woods that we selected, that we use to smoke the fish, you know, they are carefully chosen to give a unique flavour.
0: Oh, it's a beautiful smell.
3: Same on that side, there's another batch there. Oh, there you go. Look at this one. You've got your salmon there, curing and smoking.
0: So what? It's got a darker colour, the orange.
3: It goes a lot darker once you've taken the moisture out of it. But if you look here, can you see the oil's just starting to come out there?
0: Yep.
3: That's what we're looking for. And then we're also
0: gleaming on the surface of the flesh.
3: We're wanting that fillet to sit basically level on the hand. That's what we look for, and a dry texture on the back.
0: So you're holding it there, and it's so it's stiffening up.
3: It is, exactly that. That's what we look for. So we look for the oils coming out down on the flank, which is at the flank there, on the belly, on the loin part there, as you can see if you look on the sunlight catching it there.
0: Yeah.
3: And that's to sit level. And that, with those done, they went in yesterday morning.
0: Oh.
3: So they'll be coming out, hopefully, at end of play today.
0: Gosh, so you're smoking them for
3: anywhere from 18 hours up to about, can be in winter,

0: to about 30 hours.
1: Well, that smell is beautiful. And how are you creating the smoke, then?
0: Through here. So with smoke salmon, it's cold smoked, because we only want the ambient air temperature. With the mackerel, it's a hot smoke product. We're taking out the moisture out of the protein with salt and also with heat. So we don't mind the sawdust igniting on this, because we want the heat to be able to cut the product. And it smokes in there. So that's a blend of oak and beech in the fire pit there, which is drawn through.
1: Wood chips?
0: Basically, yeah, drawn through into the chamber. As you saw, the trays just been swapped. They're in there. You can see them starting to change colour now.
1: Yeah, so the guys, see it's getting a bit orangey-brown at the edge there.
0: I would like to say more like golden rather than orangey-brown.
1: Yeah, you're right. You're right, it's nicer than that. And it certainly smells good enough to eat already. And why are you smoking? Are you doing it to preserve the fish, or are you doing it for flavour?
0: We do it for both reasons. We get requests from, you know, Michelin-starred chefs to create a unique flavour to give them a leading edge in what they're doing.
2: Michael Price. I asked historian Ken Albala when smoking food stopped being something practical and became something that people did for pleasure.
3: Yeah, it's very clear that once people can get fresh food, and this means railroads mostly, and refrigerator cars, and literally the food chain that can carry fresh food to people, there's really no reason to smoke food anymore. And canning, of course, is part of that whole thing. Canned meat was very important. So even if you couldn't afford a big hunk of fresh meat, you could get something canned. And preservation techniques, you know, by the 18th century, they're using nitrates already, you know, in hams and meats and things. And those would have certainly helped, you know, prevent botulism mostly. But I think by the time you get to the 20th century, no one needs to smoke anymore. And they do it because it tastes good, and ham tastes better than fresh pork, and bacon tastes a whole lot better than pork belly. So it's, you know, that's something we definitely don't need to do anymore.
2: Now, what began as a way to keep food from spoiling has become a flavour industry in its own right.
3: I think we probably do as much smoking, if not more, today than in the past, but it's done industrially. So you'd have an enormous smoking outfit, you know, in a factory, churning out things and then wrapping it in plastic and sending it to the supermarket. Whereas, you know, at home, very few people do this. I mean, they think for some reason it's going to be dangerous or difficult to do. So they make home smokers. I mean, there's my older brother has one, and, you know, you put wood chips in it, you press a button and electrical current goes through and it smokes it. And that seems really not to be much fun to me. I mean, I like the fire itself. And I think the amount of control you have when you're doing it yourself is just to sit out in the backyard and start smoking something and put on some good bluegrass and you know, carve while this is going on. I mean, that's just a delightful day in my mind.
2: Ken Albala. You're listening to The Food Chain from the BBC World Service. I'm Ruth Alexander. This week, Smoked, the story of how one of humankind's oldest food technologies became a flavour loved around the world, and what modern science is revealing about this ancient practice. We no longer need to smoke food, yet smoky flavours remain hugely popular. To understand why, I've been speaking to Professor Heather Smythe, a flavour scientist and sensory specialist at the University of Queensland in Brisbane, Australia.
4: I think it's two main things. One of those is that in all cultures, in all people groups across the world, smoke has been used traditionally to preserve foods, and it means that foods are safe to eat. And that means that people around the world are quite familiar with smoked flavours, and human beings like foods and like flavours that they're familiar with.
2: So it's a comforting flavour.
4: Absolutely, a comforting and well-known and familiar flavour. You know, smell is very associated with emotion in our minds. Smell and emotion are looked after by our limbic system in our brain. So anything that smells familiar is very emotionally comforting for us. The other part that I think attracts people to smoke flavours is the fact that it's complex. And in all food systems, when food is complex, and certainly if you have a mature taste for food, we always would prefer a much more complex flavoured wine, a

0: more complex flavoured sauce, that level of complexity that we get from smoked flavour. And that's because it's got many, many different aroma volatile compounds that are causing the aroma of smoke, but also in combination with taste components that are present. It's that complexity altogether that I think also attracts us to smoke flavour.
1: So what's going on then from a sensory perspective when we put smoked food in our mouths?
0: So a lot of things are going on. All of our senses are being triggered there. Smoke is made up of aroma volatile compounds, which through our nose and our sense of olfaction, which is separate to our sense of taste. There are hundreds of different aroma volatiles that are created in that pyrolysis reaction when wood is burned, and also Maillard reactions, which are famous flavour reactions that you even see in coffee beans when we roast beans and whatnot.
1: That's when a food gets a nice toasted brown colour.
0: Absolutely. That's right. So Maillard reaction is like a caramelization reaction. It's a little bit different chemically, but the Maillard reaction is when something's burning or cooking, definitely that browned flavor. And then also the burned compounds that come from the wood itself. So we've got these gorgeous aroma volatiles that our nose is sensing, and we're either smelling those through our nose or up the back of our throat. And at the same time, we've got taste compounds, which are on our tongue. So there's some bitterness associated with smoke flavour, sometimes even sweetness, depending on the type of wood that's used to create that smoke flavour in the first place. There's even trigeminal sensations going on. So trigeminal is a textural sensation in the mouth. So you could have a cooling sensation from a smoked flavour or a warming sensation from a smoked flavour as well. So very complex.
1: Does that mean then when we put a smoked food in our mouths, our brains are just like pinging with activity because there's so much going on in terms of the flavour and the texture?
0: Absolutely. So much going on. There's aroma, there's taste, there's texture. We're feeling all of it at once.
1: So I'm taking from that, there's no such thing as this tastes smoked. There are many, many versions of smokiness.
0: Oh, so many different types of versions of smoked flavour. Absolutely. There's hot smoking, there's cold smoking. There's a range of different ways of applying that smoke to the product to preserve it. But all of those things can contribute different sets of compounds, and all of those different sorts of compounds that can create a different type of smoked flavour. So it definitely isn't one thing. It could be many different types of flavours, and no two may be the same necessarily.
1: Professor Heather Smythe. Back in Lancaster, looking inside the chillers at Michael's shop, you can see our appetite for smoked products goes way beyond fish.
2: So, starting there would be smoked salmons, mixed smoked fish platter, smoked eel, two different varieties of gravlax, going down into your anchovies, cured meats.
3: Smoked ham, bacon, chicken breast, duck
2: cheeses,
3: breast.
2: Halloumis, brie, camemberts. Yeah.
3: What's the most unusual thing you've been asked to smoke?
2: Lettuce, tomatoes.
3: Lettuce? What's smoked lettuce like?
2: Not one of my favourite. We've done water. We smoked water.
3: Smoked water?
2: Smoked water. Honestly, it's bonkers. But
3: who asked you to do that?
2: I'm not mentioning any names. It was to be used as an ingredient, as part. This is what the point is when you talk about flavours, and you asked me about flavours earlier, it's getting that flavour into the food, into the proteins. So there's many different ways of doing it. So if you don't want to smoke the protein, how else can I get in there? So water is one example. Lettuce was one example. The tomatoes are one example.
3: Did you get the smoke in the water?
2: We did, funnily enough. I didn't think it would work. And but it does work.
3: Was it a chef asking
2: chef
3: you to do
2: in
3: that?
2: London, yes.
3: What was the chef going to do with this smoked water?
2: I didn't ask. But it was up to him what he did with it. But it got the flavour, and he got what he wanted to do with it. So, yeah, you know, it will penetrate and flavour nearly anything and everything that we try and smoke.
3: But not everything is better for it, in your experience?
2: Well, no.
1: Certainly, smoky flavours are in demand. You only need to walk down the snack aisle of your local shop to see that. But with the flavour comes potentially harmful chemicals. The European Commission has decided to ban 8 smoke flavourings, ones made from condensed smoke, after they were assessed by the European Food Safety Authority.

0: Agency, or EFSA. I asked its scientific officer, Eleanor Avesti, what was found.
1: EFSA realized that it cannot be excluded that there might be a genotoxicity concern by using these compounds.
0: And what does that mean in plain English?
1: So, genotoxic compounds are compounds that interact with the DNA. So they interact with the genetic material of our cells. What this may cause is other health issues such as cancers. So it doesn't mean that if we, which we do, inevitably consume a genotoxic compound, which is everywhere around us and in our foods, that doesn't mean that we'll generate a cancer, but it is a risk, an added risk. And therefore, it's considered that there is no safe level for these compounds. In the scientific world, this is the stand at the moment.
0: Does this issue apply only to smoke flavourings or these same compounds be in traditionally smoked foods?
1: That's a good point. So the flavourings are obtained by smoke. So they are in a way also purified smoke, which are then processed to be able to use them. They could be liquid, for example. As such, common sense will tell us that the same kind of compounds are probably also present in the smoked foods. So this is something that we are actually looking into.
0: Somebody listening who enjoys smoked foods, what practical message would you want them to take away from the evidence we have today?
1: Personally, I think that food is also pleasure. And so it is important to understand that some foods we can consume maybe in bigger quantities than others. And some other foods we should probably be a bit more careful. So smoked food is definitely, for me at least, a pleasure. I still consume my favorite smoked salmon, but I try not to consume it as often as something else, maybe a baked fish. So I think my recommendation is, as I said, to keep a varied and balanced diet and probably do not consume smoked foods on a daily basis. In a similar way as we advise pregnant women not to consume oily fish more than, I think it's twice a week, because there are some foods that are potentially posing some...
0: So don't cut. No need to cut out smoked foods, but eat them in moderation.
1: Exactly.
0: One reason smoke flavourings have attracted particular attention is that they can be found in everyday products such as snacks and ready meals, which many people eat more frequently than traditionally smoked foods. Phasing them out is therefore expected to reduce consumers' overall exposure. However, the food industry is working on reformulating its popular smoky flavours, with one option being to use ingredients like traditionally smoked paprika and salt. And historian Ken Albala believes it's unlikely we're going to fall out of love with smoked flavours.
2: I do think it is hardwired into our limbic brain, you know, that we've been smelling smoke for so long that it's sort of like, you know, infants immediately like the taste of sugar and we grow to like other flavours. But I think smoke is really there. And let me give you a weird anecdote, just that I think when I was very young, my mother used to put me in the high chair in front of cooking shows on TV and give me whitefish, which is a very American thing. It's I don't even know the species, but it comes from the Great Lakes and they smoke it. And it's just this lovely, delicate, salty, oily fish. And that apparently made me happy for hours. I could just sit there with my fingers and munch on this. And whenever I smell something similar, and it's partly the taste, but it's immediately the smell, it brings me right back to that moment immediately.
0: For you, it's the power of the aroma and the connection that gives you to your childhood. But also, are you saying that there's something even deeper within us all, something elemental, really, about smoky flavours that kind of are connecting us to our home hearths?
2: I think that's absolutely it. Maybe it's one of those things that we've been doing it for so long that it's hardwired into our brain that when we smell that we think, oh, food.
0: What do you think the future of smoked food is and our relationship with it?
2: Gosh, I can't imagine anything like, you know, bacon and ham and sausages and smoked food going away, because it really is a fantastic flavor. I think in the short term people are going to start eating less of it because of the warnings. And it will become more of a luxury, but there's nothing wrong with that. But something traditionally made, not only is it really fun to do, but it's

0: connects you with the past in a way that, reading a book or looking at a painting or listening to music really can't in an absolute immediate way, because you're actually putting the food in your mouth and tasting something that our species has been doing for so long.
1: Professor Ken Albala. And back at Michael's Smokehouse, I am keen to sample the freshly smoked salmon.
2: What Chris is doing now is using the strimmer to do a long slice side smoked salmon.
3: Oh, thank you very much.
4: Oh,
3: lovely. Love to. Thank you.
4: So, very delicate.
3: Mm.
4: Not over-smoked.
3: That's a much more delicate flavour than I expected. Very nice. Mm.
4: It is subtle.
3: Mm.
4: Yeah, you want to be able to taste the fish, and then you'll get the smoky salmon afterwards. But if you weren't in here, you'd have that.
3: It comes a bit later, doesn't it, the smoky?
4: In restaurants, or having breakfast with your poached egg and smoked salmon, you'd have got that flavour straight away. Because of the environment in here, it's smoky, it's difficult.
1: Michael says it's hard work getting products just as he wants them, and he himself smells well-smoked by the time he finishes every day. But for him, it's all worth it.
4: I think it's just a natural, earthy flavour, and for me, it takes me back to my childhood when Dad was burning the leaves and the fire and in the back garden and so on, and I just used to... But I think about autumn and just the different seasons, and it was just, yeah, and just creating that and being able to put that into a flavour, into food. And if you enjoy your salmon or you enjoy a smoked bacon butty in the morning, having that, it just sets the mind racing.
1: Thanks to Michael Price and to everyone we spoke to for today's programme. Is there a flavour that takes you down memory lane? I'd love to know. You can email thefoodchain@bbc.co.uk. From me and the rest of the team, producers Sam Clack and Izzy Greenfield, and editor Sarah Wadeson, thanks for listening, and join us again next week.
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6: This week on Bookends, Jordan Abel's new poetry collection, Dad Era. It's addressed to Jordan's daughter, Phoenix. Through free verse, pictures, and a mix of ideas, both personal and universal, the collection explores the nuances of fatherhood, indigenous parenting, and what it's like to raise a child in a world that gets more uncertain by the day.
7: I really do think that, you know, part of my responsibility as a parent is to try to tell her who I am, you know, in all of my complexity. 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My feeling is, you know, not to hide the parts of me that, you know, maybe are more difficult. But instead to try to communicate those things, you know, with a kind of openness and transparency to highlight just how, you know, how difficult like human lives are. Our lives are full of all kinds of things that are kind of incongruous, you know, with maybe who we are now. 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
6: 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Wednesday at 1 p.m. Eastern, 10 a.m. Pacific, and on the CBC Listen app.
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8: But now, the most unlikely pair is back on the case.
10: Hey, Max, you miss me?
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10: Yeah, guess it is.
8: And on each other's.
10: Are you going to be able to keep it together on this one?
9: I am nothing if not perfect.
8: What?

0: CBC News, The World This Hour. I'm Pep Philpott. Montreal is mourning the victims of Monday's shooting that killed a police officer and a civilian. The suspect also died in the shootout. Investigators are now analyzing a lengthy incel manifesto left by the gunman as they try to determine a motive. Gloria Enriquez has more.
1: A single blue rose lays on the Montreal police insignia on the floor of its headquarters. Quebec's premier and Montreal's mayor, along with other officials, placed it there in memory of Mohamed Lamine Benradouane. Flags are now flying at half-mast in honor of the 34-year-old police officer.

0: Montreal's police chief Fadi Daguerre says he is the first member of the force to die on duty in 24 years.
1: It's a very, very sad day. It's a nightmare. But we have to be solid. We have to be solid for our lady police officer who survived.
0: He says that officer is now in stable condition. A witness saw a gun sticking out a window, then heard shots. A civilian, Michael Mizrahi, was also killed in the shooting. Rabbi Saul Emmanuel, the executive director of the Jewish Community Council of Montreal, calls it a tragedy.
2: A very warm individual, a kind individual, somebody very involved in the community.
0: Gloria Enriquez, CBC News, Montreal.
3: The federal and Ontario governments are finalizing a $700 million loan guarantee that gives seven Ontario First Nations a minority ownership in Canada's newest nuclear infrastructure. The project is slated for the Darlington nuclear site east of Toronto. The province says the investment will help with economic reconciliation. Chiefs representing these seven First Nations called the agreement a major victory. Europe's intense heat wave is being blamed for close to two dozen deaths in France. Authorities say nearly 20 people have drowned trying to escape the extreme temperatures. Most are cases of people swimming unsupervised. France and the rest of Europe, as well as the UK, are bracing for another day of record-breaking temperatures. Forecasters say they will hit the low 40s. The Kenyan government says it has stopped the construction on a U.S. Ebola quarantine center. On Monday, a judge found the health minister in contempt of court for allowing the work to go ahead. The 50-bed isolation unit is for U.S. citizens who may have been exposed to the deadly virus. It's been met with widespread opposition among Kenyans.
4: Why would you create a facility in my country and it doesn't serve me? Yet the same facility is going to host people who are endangering my own life.
5: Why do Americans think that their lives are so much important than the lives of Kenyans? So that they establish a facility in Kenya that is meant for only Americans.
3: Kenya has not recorded any Ebola cases in this latest outbreak. There are, however, more than 1,000 confirmed cases in the Democratic Republic of Congo and 20 in Uganda. More than 250 people have died since the outbreak was declared in mid-May. Fast food chains across the U.S. are turning to artificial intelligence to run the drive-thrus. And as Nisha Patel reports, Canada could be next.
6: What drink would you like for your number four combo?
7: American burger chain White Castle has hired someone new to take customer orders.
6: Thanks. Your order number is 13.
7: Julia is an AI chatbot that can respond to questions and log the order. If there's a problem, a real person takes over. Jamie Richardson is the company's chief marketing officer.
8: We found that ordering with Julia is better order accuracy.
7: He says Julia frees up employees to take on other tasks like prepping food and walking it out to customers. Fast food companies have been testing voice AI for a few years with mixed results. The technology is improving rapidly, and McDonald's, Dairy Queen, and Taco Bell are rolling out chatbots at their U.S. locations, while two companies that develop voice AI told CBC News that could hit some Canadian drive-thrus within months.
6: Sorry, did I make a mistake? Try saying add or remove.
7: Nisha Patel, CBC News, Detroit.
3: And that is your World This Hour. For CBC News, I'm Pat Philpott.
9: Welcome to Ideas. I'm Nala Ayed.
10: Bad luck wind been blowing at my back.
9: And this is Johnny Cash, telling the story of a man born in the soul of misery, nameless and destined for trouble from birth.
10: Got the number 13 tattooed on my neck.
9: All because he's been branded with the number 13.

0: Has there ever been a number more maligned in Western culture?
1: Mike, over here.
0: So feared, it's got its own horror film franchise.
2: I wish it was. I'll order up some body bags. Will we pick the right date?

0: Jesus.
1: Amen. Happy Friday the 13th.
2: So synonymous with the awkward transition from childhood to puberty, it has spawned countless cringe-inducing coming-of-age stories. So infamously unlucky, a good many of us avoid it en masse.
3: Americans alone would prefer to avoid 13 floors and other things associated with that. They just gave me the
2: number when I... Despite all of that, today on Ideas, we're asking you to put aside any negative feelings you might harbor about the number 13. Producer Donna Dingwall is here to make the case for 13. By including it in our ongoing series, The Greatest Numbers of All Time.
4: American writer and philosopher Ralph Waldo Emerson once wrote, "To be great is to be misunderstood." Yes, he was talking about the likes of Pythagoras, Socrates, Copernicus, Galileo, also Christ, and not the number 13. But I don't think it's a stretch to say our collective apprehension about this particular integer is mired in a lack of understanding and maybe a blind acceptance of a cultural norm, one that has no basis in reality. The thing that often comes to mind for people is there not being a 13th floor on buildings, for example.
3: That's one of the more obvious consequences of the superstition, for sure, as well as very few airlines having 13th rows on their planes.
4: Barry Markofsky is a professor emeritus of sociology at the University of Southern Carolina and the author of a book called Everyday Extraordinary, A Scientist Ponders a Lifetime of Magical, Bizarre, and Paranormal Experiences. He's researched not only how 13 became a symbol of bad luck, but how the superstition spread and why it persists.
3: That aspect is kind of rational because people don't want to sit in those rows. People avoid those floors on buildings and don't want to have a condo on the 13th floor, for example. People change their travel plans on the 13th of each month. There is like detectable blip in the flight statistics. And once you have a huge segment of the population believing something that does affect individual behavior, it's bound to affect collective behavior as well. That's what we see in not just the rows on planes and the floors on buildings, but local news broadcasts always point out things like that in a sort of joking way. You know, watch out, it's Friday the 13th.
5: So a pretty active weather day on this Friday the 13th, Ryan.
6: Yeah, really wild weather on Friday the 13th, I guess fitting. We've had some sunshine today. We had thunderstorms, heavy downpours.
3: That just kind of reinforces the meme, if you will, that there's something special and not in a positive way about this number.
4: Scientifically, that's been proven false, along with the negative connotation around the so-called full moon effect.
3: I had a student who was a police officer, and he was a skeptic about the full moon effect, but he said everybody around him believed that weird things happen on nights when there's full moon. That would be great to know. Like, should we put on extra patrol officers on Friday the 13th?
4: I've heard doctors and nurses say this too.
3: Yeah, and they are 100% convinced of it. And every time it's been studied carefully and systematically, it's an effect of how we recall things. We have a prominent date and we tend to find unusual events more memorable on those dates. You know, who remembers bad things that happened on Wednesday the 11th?
4: And yet so ingrained is the idea that even the social scientist had to stop himself from jumping to conclusions on a bad day.
3: I lead hikes every Friday morning. I happened to lead one on, I think it was February the 13th, which was a Friday. Even though I'm not a believer in superstition, it would have been very easy for me to come to the conclusion that that hike was jinxed somehow. We had somebody who got really faint, which had never happened before. I missed a turn and led people at least a quarter mile in the wrong direction. Someone lost their hiking pole.

0: holes after we had a break and had to go back and get them. We had another person go to make sure that all worked out okay. And then they got separated from the group and lost. So it's like one thing after another that almost never happens, all happened on that one day. I started looking back at what else could I interpret in a way consistent with that superstition. And it was so easy to do that. I think that's a really fascinating psychological process. It's called confirmation bias. You tend to look for confirmations of something that you believe in or want to believe in. And it's almost always pretty easy to do, but we don't even realize that we're doing it.
1: Confirmation bias helps us understand our tendency to blame bad things on the number 13, but it doesn't tell us when we started doing that.
2: Finding anything really definitive about why 13 would have been unlucky is very difficult. My name is Stephen Winnick, and I'm a folklife specialist at the American Folklife Center of the Library of Congress. Folklife specialist is what we call folklorists in the U.S. government.
1: So you must have been busy this year because with requests from people like me, because I think there's three Friday the 13th this year.
2: Yes, it was a very busy year. In fact, two of them were right next to each other, of course, and that was around the time that we did this article. So yes, Friday the 13th was a common phenomenon this year.
1: What was the name of the article?
2: The name of the article was On the Possible Origins of Friday the 13th. Metafolklore, Fear, and Fun. And the reason for that subtitle is that I do fairly regular posts about the idea of metafolklore, which is folklore about folklore. So stories about the origin of Friday the 13th are often folkloric stories, and Friday the 13th belief is itself an item of folklore. So these stories about the origin of Friday the 13th are often folklore about folklore.
1: That's partly because people in his field are reluctant to name a ground zero for a particular custom.
2: Folklorists typically don't like to talk about origins anymore, and we chide each other for saying that this is the origin of something because you simply can't prove it. Just because the first reference to Friday the 13th belief occurs at a certain time doesn't mean that people didn't believe it for 200 years before that. We're always giving our best estimate.
1: The lack of specificity has in no way stopped the rest of us from speculating about why 13 and Friday the 13th are considered unlucky. When I mentioned to a colleague that I was working on something about the number 13 before I even started talking about superstition, he immediately said, oh, well, the thing that I've heard is that I think is really intriguing is this idea of the Last Supper, and that because there was 13 people there, and that this is perhaps a place where superstition around Friday the 13th began. And that's something that you look at in the piece.
2: Yeah, so I would say that that is a piece of metafolklore about what the origin of the Friday the 13th belief is. The Last Supper occurred on a Friday, and there were, in theory, 13 people. That would be Jesus and the 12 disciples. But there's no really good evidence that it is the origin of it either. So that's, again, the problem that we have.
1: And yet, dinner parties gone wrong with poor guest choices are a bit of a theme.
2: Other people will give as the origin of the unluckiness of 13 a separate example, which comes from Norse mythology, which is that there were 13 guests at a dinner party when Balder was killed.
1: The story goes that 12 invitations went out for a party at Valhalla in honor of Balder, the most beloved of the gods. But Loki, who you might call the original agent of chaos, crashed the party. Then he arranged for Balder's brother to shoot his sibling with a deadly mistletoe dart, killing him and plunging the world into darkness. Seems like a pretty good reason to cast aspersions on 13.
2: This is completely spurious, as far as I can tell. If you go into any of the sources for Norse mythology, the Eddas, you don't find a story about 13 people at dinner. But this became a pretty common story, and you found it, you know, quoted by authorities like National Geographic in writing about the origin of the belief in lucky 13 or unlucky 13. And so essentially, this is a what I would call a variant of the same story that doesn't involve the Christian religion, but it involves another religion. And what we as folklorists would take from that is that this is probably the same story being passed on, but adapted by people along the way.
0: That's called drawing the bullseye around the arrow.
1: This is no surprise to social scientist Barry Markofsky.
0: There are a number of incidents that you could go back and look at historically that seem to keep reconfirming the number 13 as being unlucky.
3: April 13th, 1970, Apollo 13, man's fifth lunar mission.
0: And Apollo 13 is another example.
4: Okay, Houston, we've had a problem here.
5: This is Houston. Say again, please.
0: That's the one that had an explosion on board and they almost didn't make it back.
6: There is a bulletin from ABC News. The Apollo 13 spacecraft has had a serious power supply malfunction.
0: I'm certainly not going to be willing to say that C, therefore 13 is unlucky. It's more like believing it's unlucky makes us look for confirming examples of it.
1: In an effort to understand how we got to this point, Stephen Winnick poured through archives. His research took him all the way back to the 15th century and the emergence of tarot cards, which were initially used for rounds of Renaissance-style bridge. But by the next century, the cards were being used for more mystical purposes.
2: So you start to find essays on the metaphorical meanings of tarot cards by that time in Italian. At some point, you start to get references to, again, in the 16th century, to some forms of divination or of telling tales, telling stories, telling fortunes using tarot cards.
1: And within the deck, the 13 card is known as the death card. And this is where 13 often gets misinterpreted.
2: If you get the death card, it doesn't necessarily mean someone will die. It means something will metaphorically die. That is, some phase of your life will end or some process is going to end, and that purports to be a number of change for that reason.
1: This gives us a possible explanation for when 13 came by its reputation, but what is less clear is how it picked up a day of the week on its nefarious journey. We've established that the traitorous Friday night dinner guest theory doesn't hold up to scrutiny, but there is another very popular explanation that's also rooted in religion.
2: Yeah, the Knights Templar, the edict that led to the destruction of the Knights Templar, which was an order of knights dedicated to maintaining the kingdom of Jerusalem and essentially the Christian kingdoms in the Holy Land. So the edict that led to their destruction was actually passed on Friday, October 13th, 1307. People suggest that this Friday, October 13th, is the origin of the Friday the 13th. What tends to suggest that it's not true is that nobody ever mentions this as the origin of a belief in Friday the 13th until the 20th century. The second reason is that there really is no reason for almost anyone in the Middle Ages to know that that edict was drawn up on Friday, October the 13th, 1307. I mean, people would have known that the Knights Templar were destroyed. People would have known that trials occurred and all that, but the specific date on which this thing was written down, it was not known until historians started to look into this history. I think the Knights Templar is also attractive because the whole order of Knights Templar is already the subject of a wide variety of theories and beliefs, some of which are crazy conspiracy theories and some of which are other kinds of historical theories about the Holy Grail and all kinds of other things. So there's a lot of folklore about the Knights Templar already just because people like that story.
7: The papacy declared these Priory Knights, these Knights Templar, of limitless power.
1: One person enamored with the story was, in fact, a professional storyteller, author Dan Brown. You might have heard of his book, The Da Vinci Code, and the movie it spawned.
7: The Templars were all but exterminated. The date was October 13th, 1307, a Friday.
8: Friday the 13th.
1: Given that Brown sold more than 80 million copies of his book, that it's been translated into 44 languages and that the 2006 movie adaptation was the second highest grossing film that year, there's little doubt that the

0: Da Vinci Code renewed interest in the Knights Templar. And that is exactly the kind of thing a superstition needs to survive.
1: One of the ways I think about this, imagine any meme or set of beliefs, like a conspiracy theory, as requiring a kind of energy to stay alive.
0: Author and sociology professor Barry Markofsky.
1: I think of them almost ecologically, like they are in competition with one another. And if they don't have energy fueling them, they die. And that's often the case when the environment is overcrowded with conspiracy theories. In the case of number 13, it doesn't really have competition in the same way. And it also has the benefit of people who latch onto a new product early on are called early adopters. Well, this is like that product that got in on the market early on that didn't have a lot of good competition. So it just keeps going. If September 11th didn't take the onus away from 13 and put it on 11, I don't think anything will.
0: Well, and I guess if Hollywood is still going to make money off of a franchise, it'll continue to perpetuate, I suppose.
1: And that's a great example of what I mean by infusing a belief with energy. If a new movie comes out, you know, Friday the 13th, part 19 or whatever, so that's adding fuel to the belief and it's keeping it alive. The fact that it's become institutionalized in some ways on our airplanes, seating charts, and our buildings also adds fuel to the belief.
0: But Dan Brown doesn't get all the credit or blame here. Folklorist Stephen Winnick says another book published at the turn of the century called Friday the 13th also gave steam to the superstition.
2: It was written by a person called Thomas W. Lawson, and it's about stock trading and speculation. But the thing that makes it unlikely, well, there's more than one thing to make it unlikely that that's the origin of the belief. One of them is that simply if you read the book, everybody in the book already believes that Friday the 13th is unlucky. The people involved have these superstitions because they feel like their whole career is based to a certain extent on luck. But it wouldn't really make sense to write a book in which all the characters had this belief about Friday the 13th that nobody in the real world really had, right? It would be a very hard thing to set up as a whole fantasy thing about stock traders. It's much more likely that the writer, who was himself a stock trader, had just observed this on the stock market and was writing about a realistic portrayal of stock traders.
0: The novel was huge when it came out, selling more than 60,000 copies in the first month. Following the release, stockbrokers around the world allegedly refused to trade on any Friday the 13th. Well, Lawson's book shows that 13 was considered unlucky in the United States just after the turn of the century. It even got a silent film adaptation in 1916. It doesn't shed light on how the myth jumped the pond from Europe to the New World. Folklorist Stephen Winnick discovered some clues about when that might have happened.
2: I start to find these references in French literature. The two earliest ones that I found are actually from 1834. And one is an article in the Revue de Paris in which someone says, "Ce sont toujours ces vendredis et ces nombres 13 qui portent malheur." It is always Fridays and the number 13 that bring bad luck. And then in a play called Les Finesses de Ribouille, also in 1834, a character says, "So I was born on a Friday, December 13th, 1813, from which comes all my misfortunes."
0: How widely read or known were those particular texts?
2: They were pretty well known, I think. I mean, you know, nowadays, any French literature from the early part of the 19th century that I'm looking for and find within a couple of days of research are pretty low-hanging fruit for people to digitize and all of that, because I didn't go deep into the stacks to find French literature. The next one that I found in the 1870s, I know was very well known because it was translated into English more than once. And that was a play called Lélia by Octave Gastineau. It's about a countess named Lélia, and she complains, "Oh non, bien certainement, je ne resterai pas plus longtemps à ce bal maudit." So she says, "Oh no, I won't stay much longer at this cursed ball. Also, why is Valentine dancing on a Friday? A fasting day, and the 13th. Oh, these Parisian women, they respect nothing, not even superstitions." And in some of the translations,

0: when she exclaims, it's Friday the 13th, she doesn't just leave it at that. She says, oh, it's Friday the 13th. That's so unlucky. And that suggests to me that an American audience wouldn't understand why she was suddenly mentioning the date, right? that they have to put into the text that Friday the 13th was unlucky so people would understand what was going on in that scene. And that suggests that Friday the 13th was not a widely known belief in the 1870s yet.
1: In social psychology terms, it's called the legitimation process. Part of it has to do with communication. There has to be some mechanism, some network, some media through which this information flows.
2: Author Barry Markowski says it's not uncommon for superstitious ideas to gain currency through oral tradition, such as plays and jokes. He's even compared them to an early kind of meme, which makes sense since memes tend to be funny and also have been known to spread disinformation to the masses.
1: Oral traditions can be amplified tremendously by social media and by mass media.
0: One of the things that I found, which is quite funny, and I found this in several different newspapers, but one of them was a joke, and I'll just read the whole thing because it's short. Champoiroux, in despair, resolved to commit suicide. He is about to take his last plunge into the Seine when all at once he reflects, today, Friday the 13th? Never, said he, recoiling. It might bring me bad luck.
1: Once it becomes established in, let's say, a communication medium, it can take on a life of its own. That's a kind of top-down version of legitimation.
0: This was not just in one newspaper, but it was reprinted in a bunch of different newspapers. So there were a fair number of Americans who would have read that and laughed at it. Now, at about the same time, you also get jokes about Friday the 13th, particularly in sports contexts. In the newspapers, they will say, and these aren't the real teams, but the Mets are playing the Giants today. It's Friday the 13th. No doubt that will be bad luck for one of the two teams. That's a joke, of course, because one of the two teams is going to lose. We know that because that's how sports work. Right,
2: right. So, yeah. Right. And that seems quintessentially American to be joking about baseball and sports.
0: Yes, true. Well, I'll say that a lot of the references to belief in Friday the 13th, just in general, are not people avowing that they believe that Friday the 13th is unlucky. It's them avowing that other people believe that and making fun of them for it. So there were, in the United States, several examples of clubs that were created just to mock superstitions. And they were typically called 13 clubs. And the best known was the 13 Club of New York, which first met on Friday, January 13th, 1882. And the whole idea of these clubs was to have formal dinner on a Friday the 13th and to have 13 people there to prove that nothing bad was going to happen on Friday the 13th. So it's immediately sort of poking fun at and challenging this superstitious belief in Friday the 13th.
3: Even if some of us don't completely buy into the superstition, clinicians took the fear of the number 13 seriously enough to give it a name, triskaidekaphobia. While there's no reliable estimate of how many people suffer from it, a 2007 Gallup poll found that 13% of Americans would have a level of discomfort with staying on a hotel's 13th floor. Among them, horror writer Stephen King. In a 1984 piece about his affliction in the New York Times, King even coined a name for his brethren. He called them Triskies. This is Ideas. I'm Nahla Ayed. This episode is part of our series, The Greatest Numbers of All Time. The fear of 13 is hardly a worldwide phenomenon. In many places, it's just a run-of-the-mill integer. And in some cultures, 13 is actually auspicious.
4: Judaism takes the number 13 and applies it in a very different way and understands it as something very positive. Numbers do suggest ideas, and 13 is a very powerful idea. We get 13.
3: Rabbi Heschel Greenberg is the founder of the Jewish Discovery Center in Buffalo, New York.
4: After the Jews worship the golden calf and God is extremely angry and Moses pleads with God, God forgives them. And God says to Moses that if you invoke the

0: most important word, perhaps, in Hebrew, other than God, of course. The word is Echad, one. Hear, O Israel, the Lord is our God, the Lord is one. That's the most basic premise of Jewish theology, the belief in one God. If you take that word Echad, and every letter in Hebrew is a number, it's 1 plus 8 plus 4, it gives you 13. So 13 is a very positive number.
1: In indigenous cultures, the 13 moon teachings impart sacred lessons about following the lunar cycle to live in harmony with nature. And in popular culture, you couldn't find a patron saint with more clout than Taylor Swift, whose love of 13 is legendary.
2: Turned 13 on Friday the 13th. My first album went gold in 13 weeks. Also, thanks. My first song that ever went number one, It had a 13-second intro. And I didn't even do that on purpose. And every time I've ever won an award at an award show, I've either been seated in the 13th row, or row M, which is the 13th letter.
0: Wow.
2: And when I won the Horizon

0: Here's producer Donna Dingwall with another theory about our complicated relationship with the number 13 that is rooted less in the folklore we've been hearing about and more in our feelings.
1: You know the classic kids joke? Why was 6 afraid of 7? Because 7, 8, 9? When I was speaking to social scientist Barry Markovsky, I found myself asking, why does 13 hate 12? And I think it's because 12 is kind of a stage hog. How does that kind of relationship between 12 and 13 maybe play into some of our feelings about number 13?
2: Number 12 happens to be a really popular and useful number. I mean, I like the mathematical aspects of 12. It's divisible by so many other numbers, 1, 2, 3, 4, 6, and 12 itself. 12 months of the year, well, there's no 13th. We start over again. 12 hours in the a.m. part of the day and 12 hours in the p.m. part of the day, there's no 13th hour. And that kind of sets up 13 in contrast to this really useful, friendly, familiar number. There's a number that is less familiar. And this research in psychology generally shows that things that are familiar, we're just more comfortable with them. By pointing this out, you know, by saying 13 is an unlucky number and making this declaration and having that catch on, it offers a kind of anxiety reduction tool. Feels like we have control over it if we can identify it and label it and kind of shove it aside when possible.
1: And it's a tool that he says can help to explain why our modern day conspiracy theories take hold.
2: We're prone to try to just get a handle on things any way that we can, because uncertainty is very uncomfortable. And if we can find ways that different, maybe seemingly unrelated events are actually tied in with each other, it feels good to have that kind of understanding, to see a pattern and to make sense of it. And we are definitely pattern-seeking animals. The problem is that we're pretty good at detecting real patterns, but we're also pretty good at detecting patterns that aren't really there. And to be able to learn to tell the difference, whether it's for something fairly trivial or for something very important, well, my argument is the more important it is to know what the truth is, the more careful you have to be about making those kinds of errors, about leaping to conclusions just because a story can be told that fits these different facts together and makes them seem like a coherent pattern.
1: Right. And you called this, or I guess it's called a felt sense of anomaly.
2: That really resonated with me, because without being able to pin it down, we can be uneasy about something and make associations with whatever that context is. It could be a number. And if the context is right, these associations that we make can actually create emotions in us. They can create a sense of dread.

0: So anything we can do to quell that uneasiness, we try to.
1: I have to admit, I couldn't help make my own association on hearing the words uneasy, dread, and emotion in relation to the number 13. And it had nothing to do with superstition.
2: Puberty usually begins at an earlier age in girls than in boys. Most girls enter puberty at about 12 or 13.
1: And what better words describe what it's like to sit in seventh grade health class as a very miscast gym teacher rolls a projector or a VCR into the room to show an ancient film reel that in hindsight would likely qualify as early body horror?
2: Hair begins to grow on the face, under the arms, and in the pubic area. Perspiration also increases. For some, the young body may start its growth by shooting up several inches in a few months. Sometimes one breast will mature more rapidly than the other. This occurs quite often, and is no...
1: And that doesn't even touch on the emotional upheaval.
3: What are you doing here, honey? You're not even old enough to know how bad life gets.
4: Obviously, Doctor, you've never been a 13-year-old girl.
1: That's a scene from the 2000 film The Virgin Suicides, in which a doctor is admonishing a girl who's been hospitalized after a suicide attempt. For decades, depictions of the transition into the teen years have been a Hollywood staple on screens big and small, in dramas and in comedy.
5: Tonight marks the last night of the Jewish holiday Hanukkah. Here to explain the story of Hanukkah is my podiatrist son and recent bar mitzvah boy, Jacob.
1: This sketch, Jacob the Bar Mitzvah Boy from Saturday Night Live, perfectly captures the painful awkwardness of age 13.
6: When I first started studying the story of Hanukkah, I was worried it was going to be boring. But as I learned more about the powerful tale of the Maccabees, I realized that it's actually pretty neat. But don't tell my parents I said that.
1: Yet the character isn't one note. There's an endearing excitement and a hint of pride in Jacob when he shows off his newfound knowledge and public speaking chops.
6: The story of Hanukkah begins in 165 BCE, otherwise known as the year my bubby was born.
1: The sketch always left me, a parent and a non-Jew, feeling like my bland Anglo-Saxon heritage left my kids a bit rootless with no cultural or communal support to see them into adulthood. And apparently, I'm not the only one.
7: So this happened when he was sort of nearing 13, maybe a couple of months before he was 13. I could definitely see a shift in Fred. You know, he was starting to push for more freedom, more independence. You know, he wanted to cycle off to faraway places on his own or go to bed later, have more pocket money, go and watch soccer matches on his own, not have a babysitter. So there's definitely a change, I guess a fairly normal change at that age.
1: Claire Potter is a cookbook and parenting author who lives in the UK. When her son Fred was on the verge of turning 13, it dawned on her that he might benefit from a rite of passage ceremony. She owes that revelation to what the Brits call a boot sale and the DVD box set she bought out of the trunk of someone's car.
7: And it just so happened at that time, we also were watching the TV series Roots, you know, about the generations of African slaves, the 1970s series. And in the first episode, there's a scene where the boys, probably around 12 years old, are taken off for their rite of passage and their initiation ceremony, you know, like tests of strength and bravery. I think they had to hunt a pig, something like that. And then it culminated in a horrible circumcision scene. But with the hunting, the bravery, the strength skills, I remember watching Fred's face, watching that program and sort of seeing his eyes light up. He was very engaged with that particular scene. So I kind of put those two things together, you know, the changes I was seeing in Fred and that program, and thought, huh, how about making a rite of passage for him, you know, a modern version.
1: Claire set to work DIYing a coming of age initiation, tailor-made

0: for her high-spirited, outdoors-loving son, Fred Greenan.
1: I've always required quite a high level of stimulation, and it was hard to find that within the house. So, yeah, normally found that up a tree or even just having a kick about.
0: Claire wrote about what she called Fred's modern rite of passage in the Guardian newspaper. The column ran just over 13 years ago.
2: Well, I suppose it was a test, really. It's like, if you want this, you know, if you want more freedom and independence, let's test if you're ready for it. You know, have you got the maturity to do these things? Have you got the worldliness? And then at the same time, unless you do things like that, how can you develop the maturity and worldliness? He wasn't the kind of kid who would do sort of prolonged, sustained effort with anything. As he said, you know, stimulation seeking, quite kind of slapdash about stuff. I remember even like cleaning his teeth was like, you know, too much of a chore. And I put a photo of some rotting teeth in the bathroom just to kind of encourage him to clean his teeth, you know. So I knew it needed to really engage him if he was going to do these 13 challenges. They did have to kind of be presented in a fun way, you know, like a TV quiz show kind of feel to it. I tried to think of different areas of life, travel, physical challenges, cooking, household chores, performing, artistic. And I got 13 coloured envelopes, I remember that, and put one challenge in each envelope. And I would gave Fred the first one, and he could only get the next envelope with the next challenge when he'd done the previous challenge.
1: You know, naturally, had they been presented to me as a like an enabler of the development of all of these skills, I probably wouldn't have been interested.
0: So, Claire, because you wrote the list, then tell us about what you set up as the first challenge or first few challenges.
2: Yeah. So, the very first challenge, what it said in the envelope was, get on a train on your own, get off at the 13th stop. When you get to wherever you get, go to a restaurant. Order the 13th item on the menu and eat it, then go shopping with £13.13 and buy yourself a whole outfit.
1: I remember it well because there was a big football match on the same day, which I was hoping to watch. So I think there was maybe an element of mild inconvenience around the timing for me. I'd only ever been in one direction, which is towards London. And so this involved going in the other direction, which I remember being quite excited about. The 13th stop was a place called Hereford, which is the end of the line. It's right on the border between England and Wales.
2: I do remember, as you know, I thought this was a great idea for Fred to do this challenge. But I do remember him stepping on the train and me waving goodbye and thinking, oh, my goodness, what am I doing? What have I done? Will I ever see him again? You know, I felt really scared, thinking that this may backfire on me, this fun idea.
1: The other element of things was that my parents had actually followed me without me knowing and showed up in Hereford slightly later. I can't remember whether that was a good thing or a bad thing in my mind at the time, but I imagine I was probably a little bit disappointed.
0: You were given £13.13, is that right, to buy yourself an outfit?
1: Yeah, it was obviously a pretty limited budget, so there was difficulty involved in that. I remember going into a store called Primark. Yeah, I think I came out with some chinos, a Superman top, and some white shoes.
0: I think your mum might have a different memory of what the shirt was. Can you describe it?
2: Yeah, like the white shoes and chinos, yes. The T-shirt said, I was amazing last night, ask your girlfriend.
0: Say that again.
2: I was amazing last night, ask your girlfriend. That's what the text was on the T-shirt. And I don't think...
1: You're right.
0: Is that ringing a bell, Fred?
1: Yeah, it was pink. It was, that's unlocked a memory.
0: So what was the thought process there? Just curious.
2: I don't actually think you knew what it meant, Fred. At that age.
1: No, I probably wasn't aware of the time. But it's funny, I don't know whether I would have picked that because I wanted to be directly provocative or whether... It's probably what happened is because of the budget constraints and also what it said on the T-shirt, it was probably heavily reduced, which is why it ended up in the basket.
2: Fred was quite high after challenge one. You know, that one kind of played to his strengths and his desire to be free. So challenge number two was do 13 household tasks. There was everything from paying a bill, defrosting a freezer.

0: ironing, cutting the grass, laundry, and putting up a shelf. I remember that. That was a big chore in itself. And I do remember when he opened that one, he just groaned.
1: Fred, right of response here.
2: Yeah, sounds like me. I think I still groan when I have to do those things. I think things like paying a bill, you know, when you're not responsible for paying bills at that point in time, it probably did just feel like what would have felt like a very chorey chore. But I definitely would have extracted some enjoyment from the more practical tasks.
1: Well, I can say, as the mother of a 20-year-old and a 17-year-old, 13 chores seems like wildly ambitious to me. I can maybe get one out of them, but
2: Put them in an envelope and you'll have no issues.
0: yeah.
1: Did you accomplish all of the things, or how do you both remember that?
2: Well, my recollection is yes.
0: And he did flag during the day, and I remember by the time he was putting up the shelf, he was swearing a lot. He was really not happy, but still determined to get it done.
1: That challenge was followed by something a bit more creative, but no less daunting.
0: So that was cook a three-course meal from scratch, but using only recipes from the page 13s of our recipe books that we had in the house. So to give it that kind of constraint. And serve it to the whole family. Yeah. And I remember that went fairly well. I do remember I was in the living room and I could hear Fred, I could smell burning a little bit at one point, and I could hear him again swearing. But my urge was to go in and kind of rescue the situation and check my kitchen wasn't on fire. But I managed to hold back and just completely butt out of the whole thing.
2: I'm pretty confident I made jambalaya. That's my memory. My mum might be able to correct me.
0: Well, I thought that Fred made pork chow mein. So I
2: No,
0: guess
2: it was
0: it
2: jambalaya. No, I mean it's open to interpretation, but the intention was
0: Yeah, I was intended to be jambalaya. Okay. I do remember it was a bit sort of over sloppy that. But I remember the starter was chicken yakitori. And it was perfect. I do remember that. And I think the dessert was something chocolatey, and it was okay. I think we could say the whole meal was kind of mediocre.
1: A meal served to your own family can afford to be a bit underwhelming, but the next task involved an audience.
2: Yeah, so I played piano since a fairly young age, which came from mainly my dad, who also plays the piano. And 12-bar blues was one of the first things that I learned, and so it was kind of one of the more evolved types of piano that I was playing. 13-bar blues was an adaptation of that, which, as you might expect, includes an extra bar at the end.
1: The challenge was not just learning the song, but playing it in front of strangers at a local venue.
2: Remember that being a real push, and definitely the most difficult, technically the most difficult thing that I had to do at any point. Of course, layered on top of that was doing it in front of what was a fairly large room of people.
0: I was worried he wasn't practicing. At the same time, I didn't want to nag him to practice because then that would kind of go against the whole ethos of giving him these challenges. So I just backed off again. But I was really nervous on the night. I really wasn't sure how well it was going to go, and he was very nervous as well.
2: Yeah, I remember the room. I think I was probably in a bit of a haze doing it. I did it as a duet with my dad, so there was a lot going on. I think I do have a recollection of making a mistake at some point, but fortunately being able to pull through.
0: But it went really well, and he got such applause and cheers from the audience.
2: I remember walking back off the stage, though, and that being a very good feeling.
0: As he says, the payoff was huge, and he was so high all the way home in the car. We all were, actually. I really enjoyed that challenge.
1: Some of the other challenges were a little less successful.
2: It was only in a couple of years prior that I came clean about this. So I needed to walk 13 miles from our home to Oxford, which is pretty much exactly 13 miles. I walked about 8, and then the sight of the approaching bus just looked too appealing. So I,

0: I got on the bus and I went the final distance. And I think at the time, planned to take that to my deathbed.
1: As he was about 23, when he told me, I'm like, I just found it very funny. I probably wouldn't have been very amused if I'd found out at the time. But yeah, I thought, well, that's quite Fred, actually. One that stands out for me is the challenge where Fred had to volunteer for a day. And I'd been looking for something very worthy, like helping in a homeless center, something like that. When you're 13, it turns out you're not allowed to do things like that. Health and safety rules prevent that. There was a sort of farm near us, like one that people could visit with their kids, and they were having a charity event. He was put in charge of the hooker duck stall.
2: Right, and this is the thing where kids come with a fishing pole and they try to, as you say, hook a duck. And then the way I've done it before, there's a number on the bottom and you get a prize.
1: That's right.
2: Or something like that.
1: Exactly that. Okay. Yeah.
2: Yeah. Travels across cultures, apparently.
1: Yes. At the end of the day, he'd raised something like £500. It was a really popular stall. And I was like, oh, you know, he's going to come away feeling how kind he's been, how helpful, how he's raised all that money for charity. But the thing that he said to me was, do you know what, Mum? All I had was like a paddling pole and some plastic ducks, and I made £500. You know, it's really easy to make money if you just got the right mindset.
0: Under the pretense of charity.
1: Yes, yes.
2: Today, Fred works in sales in London.
1: So that really stuck in my mind. I think I can still see that seed in Fred that, you know, has sort of developed as he's got older.
2: What do you feel like you took away from all of this, Fred?
0: Yeah, I was reflecting on this, and it's hard to isolate. I mean, well, the feeling of accomplishment and also the framework around wanting that independence and getting it, I think, also played out for the years after that, this relationship between proving and then earning the more and more freedom was definitely, you know, something that I carried through in the short term. Longer term, I mean, now I'm incredibly independent. I think pretty pragmatic with how I like, you know, navigate life. I don't think I'd be mistaken to think some of that, you know, isn't attributed to this.
1: I think one of the main things about it was just marking that change from child to teenager, which we don't do in our culture. I think that was important, but, you know, rather than just letting Fred sort of slither into teenagedom, kind of going, do you know what? You are different now. Your brain works differently now. Let's kind of recognize that and acknowledge that and mark it and make a fun shared memory while we're doing that.
2: It also provided an alternative and a more generous narrative to the ones normally attached to turning 13.
1: I think teenagers are so often thought of as bad or trouble. You know, even when you have a newborn and it's screaming, people will say to you, oh, wait till they're a teenager. It's going to be a lot worse then. You know, they get a bad press. So I feel like we did something positive with Fred becoming a teenager. And that made me more comfortable with him doing those things, more comfortable, more quickly than I would have done otherwise. But by doing the 13 challenges, I was forced to let go.
2: Claire, when you think about kind of Fred's trajectory before and after this challenge, what do you, how do you see it?
1: He's extremely confident. I do feel like those challenges helped kind of activate that confidence. And also, Fred said to me even quite recently that he the mantra that he lives by is feel the fear and do it anyway. And I feel like that kind of started with the 13 challenges. You know, these things might be scary, but I can do them and I've done them and I feel great now. So that would be my take on it.
2: Whether you're facing the onset of puberty in adulthood or a mysterious misplaced fear about a number, Fred's advice to tackle it head on seems like a good plan. But if that isn't working, maybe a song will help.
3: So I'm going to take a drink of my drink here, and then I'm going to sing this song for you if you want me to.
2: Sure. So this is folklorist Stephen Winnick with a French-Canadian folk song that suggests common sense is the best defense when it comes to the number 13.
3: It's to the belief

that 13 people at dinner is a bad idea. And indeed, it is just the kind of example that I was pointing out, where it actually says, that's just a superstition. So the song is called Les plaisirs de la table, the pleasures of the table.

0: liberté, que l'on passe bien sa vie. Ce n'est qu'une superstition de compter 12 ou 13.
1: This program was produced by Donna Dingwa. Our next episode in the Greatest Numbers of All Time series is on the number 12. 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Technical production, Emily Chiarvesio and Hannah Barker. Our web producer is Lisa Ayuso. Senior producer, Nicola Lukšić. Greg Kelly is the executive producer of Ideas. And I'm Nala Ayed.

0: Et que l'on passe bien sa vie.
1: Bravo!
0: So see if you can do anything with that.
1: That was wonderful. Thank you. I feel like I've been serenaded. All right.
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7: This is World Report. Good morning. I'm Marcia Young. People in Montreal are mourning the victims of yesterday's daylight shooting. A police officer and a civilian were killed. Investigators are now analyzing an incel manifesto left by the gunman and trying to piece together the shooter's motives. As Gloria Enriquez reports, the community is honoring the two lives cut short.
8: A single blue rose lays on the Montreal police insignia on the floor of its headquarters. Quebec's premier and Montreal's mayor, along with other officials, placed it there in memory of Mohamed Lamine Benradouane. Flags are now flying at half-mast in honor of the 34-year-old police officer. Montreal's police chief, Fadi Daguerre, says he is the first member of the force to die on duty in 24 years.
9: It's a very, very sad day. It's a nightmare. But we have to be solid. We have to be solid for our lady police officer who survived.
8: He says that officer is now in stable condition. They were both responding to a call at around 11:30 in the morning at a Midtown hotel. According to Daguerre, a witness saw a gun sticking out a window, then heard shots. A civilian, Michael Mizrahi, was also killed in the shooting. Rabbi Saul Emmanuel, the executive director of the Jewish Community Council of Montreal, calls it a tragedy.
10: A very warm individual, a kind individual, somebody very involved in the community.
8: The event shook the entire area, including a grocery store nearby, where Robert Ben Zirem and his wife were shopping.
11: On avait une armée de policiers qui passaient devant nous avec leurs pistolets.
8: He says they saw an army of police officers who passed in front of them with their guns. At first, they were told to lay on the ground. Then they were taken to the back of the store, where they were locked down for hours. The city's mayor, Soraya Martinez-Ferrada, says she will visit the area to reassure residents after yesterday's tragic shootings. Gloria Enriquez, CBC News, Montreal.
7: Millions of people across Europe are trying to cope with what is likely to be another record-setting day of heat. Emergency workers are preparing for a surge in patients at a hospital in southwestern France. Overnight, France recorded its hottest night since measurements began in 1947. At least 40 people have drowned there since the heat intensified last Thursday. Several parts of Italy, England, and Wales have issued red heat warnings. Samantha Burgess is with the Copernicus Climate Change Service.
12: Unfortunately, it's the trajectory that we're facing with a changing climate. Europe is the fastest warming continent, and with temperatures rising at about twice the global average rate. And this means the summer period when we have heat waves, the heat waves are more intense, more frequent, and longer lasting.
7: Experts say temperatures in parts of England could reach 40 degrees Celsius this week. The extreme heat has forced the closure of several schools. It has also triggered intense storms across the UK. Officials say more than 29,000 lightning strikes have been recorded over the past 24 hours. Nearly all of Spain is also under a heat alert. Seven First Nations are set to become partial owners of an Ontario nuclear reactor. The federal and Ontario governments finalized a $700 million loan guarantee for the plan. It would allow the First Nations to own a minority interest in the Darlington New Nuclear Project. Provincial Energy and Mines Minister Stephen Lecce says the investment will help with economic reconciliation. Chiefs representing the seven First Nations call the agreement a major victory for their people. An official announcement is expected later this morning. Dentists in St. John say they are seeing more tooth decay in the city. New Brunswick removed fluoride from the water supply 10 years ago, and the increase in decay is causing other municipalities to rethink their decision to take fluoride out of the water. Allison McCormick has more.
13: St. John dentist Kelly Keyes has been treating patients in the city for 30 years and says the increase in tooth decay since the city stopped fluoridating its water is clear.
14: We see a lot of kids under the age of four who have rampant decay. I think we're fooling ourselves thinking that the status quo is good for kids or that it's good for the community in general.
13: In a city with one of the country's highest child poverty rates, she says fluoride was the great equalizer, protecting developing teeth by strengthening enamel. But in the city's effort to save money, that protection is now gone, and children are paying the price.
15: I just thought if you read the information, it was a no-brainer.
13: St. John Mayor Donna Reardon was a councillor in 2014 who fought hard to keep fluoride in the water.
15: It makes me feel sad that it happened because it's so overwhelming to think about trying to get it back in the system.
13: But some municipalities have gotten it back. The Ontario communities of Windsor, Tecumseh, and LaSalle brought fluoride back in 2022, nearly a decade after the mineral was removed. Calgary followed suit last year, reintroducing fluoride after a 14-year hiatus. Those decisions were made after comparing data, which showed an increase in tooth decay following fluoride removal. No such research on the topic has been done for St. John or anywhere in New Brunswick. Allison McCormick, CBC News, St. John.
7: Hundreds of thousands of Canadians say they are struggling to see a dermatologist. Many say wait times are skyrocketing, even for critical care like skin cancer screenings. And the backlog is growing as more doctors pivot to private cosmetic procedures. The CBC's Christine Birak reports.
16: It's more than a year that this was growing on my face.
17: Carol MacArthur suspected it was skin cancer, but month after month, the 67-year-old couldn't get a dermatologist appointment in Ottawa.
16: And I lost a chunk of my cheek. I lost the cartilage in my nose, and it was 1 year.
17: Canada is short roughly 400 dermatologists.

0: Despite the crisis, more specialists are shifting away from cancer screening. Instead, they're spending their time on cosmetic procedures like Botox.
1: So there is this exodus from public medicine into private medicine that's more lucrative for some doctors.
0: Dr. Mark Kirchhoff heads the Canadian Dermatology Association. He says outdated provincial fees are squeezing medical practices. Still, he says change is needed. Taxpayers fund residency spots, and who gets them needs to be reevaluated.
1: I do call into question people that get their medical training subsidized by the public system and then end up just doing cosmetic dermatology for a private system for their entire career.
2: All I know is I'm trying to do what I believe in.
0: Dr. Andrew Simone opens his Toronto dermatology clinic at 4 a.m. every Saturday. No referral needed. He feels lives depend on it.
2: A lot of times they just want somebody to look at them.
0: If her cancer returns, Carol MacArthur faces another one-year wait, while a Botox appointment can be booked within days.
3: I really feel like they're throwing me away.
0: Some doctors warned without oversight, public health care will continue losing ground to profit-driven clinics, and more Canadians will go without care. Christine Birak, CBC News, Toronto.
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5: Thanks. Your order number is 13.
6: Julia is an AI chatbot that can respond to questions and log the order. If there's a problem, a real person takes over. Jamie Richardson is the company's chief marketing officer.
7: We found that ordering with Julia is better order accuracy than we experienced prior to Julia. So it's well above the 90% range.
6: He says Julia frees up employees to take on other tasks like prepping food and walking it out to customers.
7: So we haven't used it as a way to reduce employment. We've used it as a way to be hopefully more productive.
6: Fast food companies have been testing voice AI for a few years with mixed results. Some customers try to trip up the AI on purpose. Others get disgruntled if the chatbot makes a mistake.
8: I'm sorry, could you please repeat that?
9: Can you give me a side of ranch?
8: Want to add two cookies for $1.59?
9: No, ranch.
8: Does that complete your order?
6: After trying it out, customer Kim Gilmer worries about what could be the new normal.
10: They got our order correct and everything. I just hate that this is what the world is coming to. That just means less jobs for humans.
6: The technology is improving rapidly, and McDonald's, Dairy Queen, and Taco Bell are rolling out chatbots at their U.S. locations, while two companies that develop voice AI told CBC News that could hit some Canadian drive-thrus within months.
5: Sorry, did I make a mistake? Try saying add or remove.
6: Nisha Patel, CBC News, Detroit.
4: 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I'm Marcia Young.

0: Hi, everyone. I'm Jamie Poisson, and you are listening to Front Burner, CBC's daily news podcast on CBC Radio 1 and Sirius XM. 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That's where you'll find our full episodes every morning, Monday to Friday. After a weekend of speculation, the UK Prime Minister Keir Starmer appeared on the steps of 10 Downing Street on Monday and announced that he would be stepping down.
1: The question my party is asking now is whether I am best placed to lead us into the next general election. I have heard the answer of my parliamentary party to that question, and I accept that answer with good grace.
0: He is now the sixth British Prime Minister to resign in the last 10 years. To jog your memory, he joins the likes of David Cameron, Theresa May, Boris Johnson, Liz Truss, who actually couldn't even outlast a head of lettuce in a blonde wig, and Rishi Sunak. To put it into perspective, Larry the cat that lives at 10 Downing has remained there for all six of these prime ministers. Many hoped Starmer would put an end to the pattern after he won a majority government with the Labour Party.

0: in a landslide just 2 years ago. The revolving door of PMs begs the question, is the UK ungovernable? To talk about how Britain found themselves here and the conditions that have made it so hard for the country to hold on to a prime minister, I'm joined again by Zoe Grunewald, a freelance journalist and regular panelist on the podcast, Oh God, What Now? Zoe, hey, thanks for coming on.
1: Hello, thank you for having me.
0: It's nice to see you. It's good to have you back on the show. Let's get straight into what is even going on here. I know that Keir Starmer has been on this trajectory for some time, but I've seen the events of the last few days kind of described as like a really big mood shift within the government. And Starmer had said before that he wouldn't step down and would take on any leadership challenge. How did things change so drastically over the last few days? Just take me through the lead up to his announcement.
1: Yeah, so you're absolutely right. The last 6 months have been very difficult for Keir Starmer. He's been hemorrhaging support amongst his party.
2: As of a few minutes ago, out of 403 Labour MPs, there are at least 70 now who no longer back the PM, including five ministerial aides.
1: And actually, even before that, he was struggling to keep a lot of his backbenchers on side. But the specific thing that was stopping backbenchers from moving against him, or the party from moving against him, was the lack of another candidate. There are a couple of people who sort of, you know, their name was in circulation that they might want to take over from Keir Starmer, but there were various issues there. They couldn't gather the support of their party or their colleagues, or they had various other issues. One of these particular candidates was Andy Burnham, who was the mayor of Greater Manchester. Now, he had a lot of support in the party. The problem was he wasn't an MP, so he couldn't actually go for the leadership. So there had to be this kind of orchestration going on behind the scenes to get Andy Burnham into Parliament where he could mount a leadership challenge. And it's been this very surreal situation where everybody knows this is what's been going on. Keir Starmer has been governing as usual while a coup is emerging in the background. And of course, last week we finally had this by-election in Makerfield, which is in the north of England, where Andy Burnham won the seat and has become an MP. He's been sworn in today.
3: Everyone knows that politics isn't working. Everyone can feel that the country isn't where it should be. Tonight could, just could, be the turning point.
1: That makes his path to a leadership election very, very clear. And I think over the weekend, Keir Starmer did some soul searching, some talking to his colleagues, and he realised that actually with Andy Burnham in Parliament, there was no route to Keir Starmer being able to continue on as Prime Minister. The herd was moving, it was stampeding. They had their next candidate, and therefore he had decided today it's better to stand aside.
0: And tell me more about why people like Andy Burnham so much as an alternative to Keir Starmer.
1: So Burnham's been around for quite a long time. He served under Tony Blair. He's seen as quite a figure of stability in a Labour Party that has gone through several iterations in the past 20 years. And actually, you could argue that no one really knows what the true Andy Burnham is, because he's been, there's an old joke, and I hate to repeat it, but your listeners might not have heard it before. It's definitely done the rounds a lot in the UK now, but it's that a Blairite, a Brownite and a Corbynite walk into a bar and the barman says, "Hi, Andy, what are you having?" Because the point is he has been, has given his loyalty to a lot of Labour leaders with different views. But the reason people like Andy Burnham now is because he's been mayor of Greater Manchester and he's been really popular in that role. He's delivered a lot of things for the people of Manchester. People talk a lot about the bus network, particularly. He's got this kind of, he's a good communicator. He's charismatic. You often see him with a pint in his hand. He has a laugh. And I think he just looks kind of diametrically opposed to the Keir Starmer that voters have come to dislike. Much more buttoned up. You never really see the real Keir Starmer. They don't trust him because they don't know who he is. So I think that is why Andy Burnham has really emerged as a potential front runner to succeed Keir Starmer.
0: And is it right for me to say that this is already kind of shaping up as like a coronation of sorts? Like Andy Burnham's off to, I think, a pretty good start. There are already MPs that are throwing their support behind him. I also will just note that I saw this picture of him in the back of a car that like is making the rounds, like a tablet.

0: tabloid photo, and usually the British press runs terrible photos of people in backs of cars, and he looks fine, so that's probably a plus too.
1: Yeah, I it does look like it probably will be a coronation. Things can change, you never know. British politics moves in strange ways, but it's essentially going to be a very quick process. So nominations to replace Keir Starmer open on the 9th of July, and they close when Parliament goes into summer recess on the 16th. If there's no challenger to Andy Burnham, and at the minute it doesn't look like there will be one, he could be coronated very quickly after that as the new Labour leader. If there is a contest, it'll be the 1st of September, which is when we'll have the results. But it is worth noting that the other name that was flying around as someone who potentially would move against Keir Starmer was Wes Streeting, who served as health secretary. He has today said he would back Andy Burnham. So it does look like at the moment, there aren't really a lot of people who want to go against Andy Burnham. That is because he's popular. A lot of people are worried about what it would look like for the party if they started having an open leadership contest while in government. You know, there's a lot of mudslinging. It's not great for the country. So it does look like it could be a coronation. That obviously has its own drawbacks. You will then get the question of legitimacy. Nobody voted. You know, the public did not vote for this man to be prime minister. So either way, there are problems for Andy Burnham and for the process. But as we speak now at the minute, does look like he could be our next prime minister very soon.

0: you did a bit of this before, but just help me understand a bit more how things soured so much for Keir Starmer. Like, a YouGov poll last month reported 69% of people disapproved of him. That's an enormous number. This is a guy who won in a landslide in 2024. So, like, you know, what are the big beats that to help people understand? Yeah.
1: So I think this is going to be a question that there will be a lot of debate on. And I think ultimately, a lot of people will conclude that some of this intense dislike towards Keir Starmer is probably slightly unjustified. There has been a catalogue of errors that this government have made from the very start. And actually, you could argue even before they got elected, their manifesto was so cautious. They ruled out any kind of tax rises on working people.
2: I want taxes to come down for working people. They've been really clobbered time and time again.
1: Now, that is a vote winner, but is it going to win you favours in government when public services are really, really struggling and people expect more from their public services? So they already tied themselves into a knot with that. And then there were just lots of issues with Keir Starmer's communication. So one of the first policies this government announced was that they were going to take winter fuel payments away from pensioners. Now, this is a blanket payment that all pensioners in the UK receive. It just went down very, very badly, as you can imagine. It was exactly the sort of thing people thought a centre-left government should not be doing. They also refused initially to withdraw the two-child benefit cap, which is a particular welfare measure that means people with more than two children stop receiving a certain amount of benefit. Again, MPs in the party felt that this wasn't something that the Labour government should be holding on to. There were a number of U-turns. So eventually they U-turned on winter fuel, they U-turned on the two-child benefit cap, but not without having already punished MPs in the party for voting against the government on certain things. There was also an enormous backbench rebellion over welfare reform.
3: Those government plans, though, have hit a major hurdle, an amendment to effectively block the bill signed by more than 120 Labour MPs.
1: This government under Keir Starmer has consistently pivoted to the right on social issues like immigration or trans rights.
4: Today we publish a white paper on immigration, a strategy absolutely central to my plan for change that will finally take back control of our borders and close the book on a squalid chapter for our politics, our economy and our country.
1: And that is the sort of thing that has isolated quite a lot of their core vote. And then, of course, you have this insurgent right-wing party, which is Reform UK, which has been nibbling at some of the Labour vote in the heartland. So basically, Labour has been alienating its voters on the left and losing its voters on the right. And that's when you have MPs really panicking about whether they're going to keep their seats at the next election. And then it all came to a head when the Prime Minister appointed Peter Mandelson as his ambassador in the US, even though he knew about his links to Jeffrey Epstein.

0: And that became the thing that just started to really destroy Keir Starmer's support across the country and in his party. It was this question of how good is this man's judgment if he knew about this relationship, but he still thought he was worth having as his ambassador.
1: Right, right. And just for people listening, there's now a criminal investigation, right, into these allegations of misconduct. Mandelson is essentially being accused of leaking sensitive info to Epstein back in 2009, 2010, right? With Starmer's resignation, that's now six different prime ministers for the UK in the last 10 years. There could be seven soon. Three of them were just in 1 year, 2022. It's a really pretty remarkable turnover rate for the top job in the country. You know, not to brag, here in Canada, we've had two. We've had two in that time. Yeah.
0: Just for you guys.
1: I guess so. I don't know. But of course, this has like led to a lot of commentary, as you know, on whether Britain itself is ungovernable. Mm. And I just like, what do you think of that? Like, what do you make of this, that notion?
0: So I think it's certainly an interesting question. Do I think Britain is ungovernable? No. Do I think it requires a leader who is prepared to be brave and make difficult decisions that might not necessarily be popular, but will pay off in the long term? Yes. I think if you look at a lot of the issues this country faces, you know, we had 14 years of austerity under conservative governments, which basically hollowed out our public services. We had a successive governments that refused to invest while borrowing rates were really low. And then we left the EU. Brexit did a huge amount of damage to our economy. And actually, on the 23rd of June, tomorrow, as we're recording, that is the 10-year anniversary since Britain voted to leave the EU. It's remarkable that another prime minister has left within one day of this anniversary, because actually, if you look at those prime ministers who have gone over the past 10 years, all of their departures have been related to Brexit in some way. The damage that that is still continuing to do to the UK, not just its economy, but how it's changed our conversations about national identity, our place in the world, how we relate to one another. You know, that is a whole podcast in itself. It's really fascinating. But I think, yeah, this idea of governability, there are so many issues facing any prime minister, not just our poor economic outlook, not just the bond markets and how they react to political decisions, which makes governments very risk averse to their kind of tax and spend plans. But also, you know, we, as you are in Canada, social media had put so much pressure on governments to respond much faster and much quicker. And it doesn't really allow politicians to prioritize that long-term boring decision-making that needs to happen for countries to be prosperous. And also in this country, you know, we have a really powerful media ecosystem that is tilted to the right and has been very, very critical of prime ministers and has also been very keen and you know, loves to write about and publicize political news. So that appetite for sort of political drama has been really pressing. And I say that as someone who has been a reporter in parliament, you know, I've reported on politics for quite a long time now. There is a real desire for trying to make it dramatic and exciting and sexy. And I think that makes it very difficult for serious policymakers to grapple with the deep, less interesting parts of this country.

0: you mentioned before that the right had really been kind of nibbling at the left's voter base. And just like, tell me more about how that's been happening.
1: Yeah. So we have the rise of Reform UK here, which is this kind of insurgent right-wing party, populist right-wing party, headed up by Nigel Farage, who, again, your listeners may know, he was very much kind of the architect, or one of the key faces of the Brexit campaign back in 2016, the Vote Leave campaign. He since has created his new political party, Reform UK, which he heads up. They have been capturing media attention. They are consistently topping the polls at around sort of 25 to 30% of the vote. Now, that's

0: key, because that's less than one in three voters. It's not an overwhelming majority, but they've definitely been capturing attention. And, you know, Nigel Farage is one of those figures where people love to talk about him and know what he's doing. And this particular Labour government under Keir Starmer have been really desperate to try and win back some of those voters they're losing in these kind of traditional Labour heartlands, often parts of the country in sort of the north and the Midlands that are deindustrialised, you know, they might be slightly poorer, where they're seeing that loss of votes, that sort of traditional Labour vote going to reform. Now, having said that, actually, the evidence is that Labour are losing far more votes on its left flank to other parties like the Liberal Democrats or the Green Party. But this particular Labour government under Keir Starmer and his former advisers, particularly his advisor Morgan McSweeney, just were very much focused on these, they kind of call them hero voters, these voters in these Labour heartlands that they want to win back. They were really pushing on anti-immigration policies, nothing too radical on tax and spend, really trying to win back those voters that sit more on the right. But obviously that has done them immense damage on the left as well.
1: You know, and just, you know, you mentioned before the cost of living issues, like just how pressing is that for people right now?
0: I think that really is the key issue. If you ask voters in the UK what their priorities are, it is cost of living or immigration. But often if you drill into why people care about immigration so much, and, you know, it's a very complex issue, but immigration numbers now are coming down quite rapidly in the UK. We had this very visceral issue of the small boats issue. So after we left the EU, we got more and more irregular migrants coming over on dinghies. And obviously you can imagine those photos, they're very visceral. People really saw them and felt, oh, we can't protect our borders, this is getting out of control. So immigration has been a really live issue. But if you ask voters why they care about immigration, it's a fairness issue. They feel like they're working really hard and not getting the pay that they thought they'd get or the life they thought they'd get. And then they see pictures of people coming over to the UK and they think that's not fair. So really, when you drill into it, a lot of the time, it's also an economic issue as well. And, you know, here in the UK, we've had stagnant wages. We've had really rapidly rising house prices. You have a whole generation of young people locked out. We have more and more people on sickness benefits because work doesn't pay very well for a lot of people. And we've got into a sort of ridiculous situation now where for a lot of people, it actually is more cost effective to be on disability benefits than it would be to be in work because their work won't implement disability friendly procedures. And there's just a whole mess of things going on with our economy that means that people are feeling really hard done by. That has created a very unhappy, discontented electorate that feels like it's working harder for less.
1: That was part of my conversation with Zoe Grunewald, a political journalist based in London. If you want to listen to the full episode, you can find Front Burner wherever you get your podcasts or on YouTube. I'm Jamie Poisson. Thank you so much for listening.

0: Good morning, I'm Drew Karakas. It's 17 degrees with the sun rising in Vancouver. A coalition of groups says the provincial government's latest plan to deal with repeat property crime offenders is welcome, but not enough. As Shoria Chetri reports, the province is investing $16 million over 2 years to try to address the issue.
1: They're seeing the same people come into stores, robbing them and threatening their staff.
2: That's Jess Ketchum with Save Our Streets, a coalition of business and community groups across BC. The province is now expanding a program that targets a repeat property crime to 12 communities, including Vancouver. It's putting $16 million over 2 years into regional teams that will focus on increasing supervision on chronic offenders while connecting them to supports. Ketchum says BC needs a strong system of mental health and addictions care.
1: We're dealing with the symptoms here rather than dealing with the core issue.
2: The program is underway in several communities, including Nanaimo. Its mayor, Leonard Krog, says early signs have been promising.
3: People will start to see a genuine reduction in the street disorder.
2: Nearly 900 repeat offenders across BC are expected to be monitored through the program. Shoria Chetri, CBC News, Vancouver.
0: Victoria police say a suspect

0: continue abuse.
1: Violinist Esther Wong signed an NDA in 2019 as part of a settlement with the Vancouver Symphony Orchestra after alleged sexual assault by a senior member of the orchestra. Now she's joining calls to the province to restrict and regulate the use of NDAs in workplace incidents involving gender-based violence, including sexual harassment.
0: An NDA silences you for life. It almost acts as like a gag about something that happened to you, and that could bring like shame to the victim.
1: Jennifer Kaur is the supervising lawyer for the Community Legal Assistance Society.
2: The power imbalance and the coercion that occurs when people are being asked to sign an NDA is difficult for someone to address without legislation being passed.
1: The Ministry of the Attorney General says it's actively considering legislative options that better protect and support survivors of sexual and other forms of harassment. Troy Charles, CBC News, Vancouver.
3: Some people in Comox are calling for an independent inquiry following a recent sewage spill. A temporary pipe failed during testing at a pump station under construction. Most of the harbor was cleared for recreational use a few days after the incident, except for the area in front of the pump station. Colin Eves lives next door.
4: Well, we'd like to see this spill cleaned up properly. We'd like to see the estuary restored to its pre-spill water quality and environmental quality. We'd like to see better evidence of proper management structures in place.
3: Members of the Comox Valley Regional District will meet later today, and Eve says he plans to be there to make his case for an independent inquiry. A Tumbler Ridge science teacher will be honored through a new scholarship at the University of Victoria. Tom Summer has the details.
5: The Mark Dealey Entrance Award is named in honor of a Tumbler Ridge science teacher. Dealey was present during the mass shooting in February and commended by Premier David Eby for his courage. The University of Victoria says the scholarship will support Tumbler Ridge students pursuing post-secondary studies in science. Dealey says it's a huge opportunity for his students.
6: We have some really brilliant kids up here, and they are going to change the world. I guarantee you, you're going to see the names of my students change the world.
5: Dealey has taught for 21 years, nearly all of it in Tumbler Ridge, a well-known and highly respected educator. He says it's been rewarding to watch youth grow into adults with successful scientific careers. Many of his students have gone on to pursue disciplines like med school and biochemistry. Tumbler Ridge is still recovering, and Dealey says he's grateful Canadians are continuing to show care and support. Tom Summer, CBC News, Fort St. John.
3: Ambulance paramedics in Vancouver have been busy during the Men's World Cup. The large groups for the games can result in occasional injuries. Brian Twaits is an information officer with BC's Emergency Health Services.
7: Believe it or not, a lot of the calls that paramedics get, the most calls we ever get, are actually related to falls. So, you know, big crowds, people can fall. We're pretty much prepared for just about everything we need to do.
3: BC EHS says it has additional paramedics and staff working during the tournament, including crews at BC Play Stadium, the fan zones, and surrounding areas. It's 5:35 now, and that's the CBC local news.
8: Drew Karakas, thank you so much.
3: I guess that makes sense. People in large groups.
8: Yeah.
3: You might trip over something.
8: Sure.
3: Hurt yourself.
8: Nice to see you, by the way.
3: Likewise.
8: In person this morning.
3: Yes.
8: We moved back up to Studio 10 for some technical issues. It tends to happen when you kind of, you know, put together a whole other radio studio downstairs.
9: A few little kinks. A
8: couple of things can go wrong, you know, with the 19 million miles of wire down there. So somebody's probably going to be looking at that closely at some point today, I imagine.
9: Yes.
8: Although it's a wireless issue, come to think of it.
3: Uh-huh.
8: Yeah.
9: Okay.
8: Having some trouble with the old wireless.
9: The old Wi-Fi.
8: The old Wi-Fi there, you know.
9: All right, we'll figure it out.
8: We'll figure it out. We always do.
9: Mm-hmm.
8: Yeah. Have you tried turning it on and off?
9: It's giving it a little bit of a whack.
8: Yeah. Do that. That's called concussive maintenance. Good morning. This is the Early Edition on CBC Radio 1. Thank you for being along with us. And coming up in this half hour of the program, life continues to get more expensive for many Canadians. Not everyone, though, is equally impacted. And coming up, economist Viet Vu is going to be here to tell us about the stock market and how it can be a big indicator about how people are feeling when it comes to the cost of living. That coming your way. Now, Amy Bell is here with traffic and weather. I note this morning it's 17 degrees.
9: That it is.
8: Which is fairly mild.
9: It is very mild out there. Yes, it'll be another warm one. So far, so good, though, for all of the major routes. No reports of any issues, and volume very much on the light side. So that

0: good news. Keep in mind they're doing some work today on 16th Avenue, already seeing delays between 196 and about 200. Also work once again on the Maryhill between United and Shaughnessy. Pacific Boulevard closed for FIFA between Canby and Carroll, and Granville Street, the FIFA pedestrian zone between Georgia and Davie. At the ferries, there's a one sailing weight to Wasana Sports Bay, and we are looking at a mix of sun and cloud today, and temperatures anywhere from about 24 at the water to 31 inland. Tomorrow we'll have increasing clouds, still warm, 23 to 27. And same story for Thursday, overcast with a high of 20. And then we get into showers for Friday with a high of 17. I'll be back with another look in about 10 minutes.
1: 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When you see a price tag for $1.99, do you automatically round it up in your head to $2? Or maybe you think to yourself, sweet, I'm saving a penny. Well, the 99-cent pricing strategy is well worn by retailers, but some Canadian grocery stores are trying out something new. And producer Jenny DeRosio explains.
2: Cassandra Mark's house is busy. She's got 5 kids, they have a bunch of friends, and they're always hungry.
3: The one kid likes to come and eat cereal at my house all the time, so someone's always eating something here.
2: Cassandra lives in Windsor in Essex County. She spends a lot of time shopping for groceries.
3: Probably at least 4 or 5 days out of the week. Sometimes I go to multiple stores in one day.
2: Cassandra, she's a deal hunter, so she pays close attention to prices. And lately, she's noticed a shift.
3: And I actually noticed it at Walmart first, because they were changing a lot of the prices on, like, their kids' clothing, their, like, underwear and socks, some of their adult clothing, all to, like, rounded numbers instead of that 99.
2: More and more retailers like Walmart and Loblaws are ditching the 99-cent price tags and rounding up instead. It's a big shift. Ending price tags with 99 cents has been around for decades. It's known as charm pricing, and it's supposed to make the price look lower than it really is.
4: The theory is that in Western world, we tend to read from left to right, and so that and when it comes to things like prices, we probably don't pay as much attention to the final digits.
2: Jean-Pierre Dubé is a professor of marketing at the University of Chicago. He says this strategy has worked on consumers for a long time, but its charm may be wearing off. When you see these two prices, what do you go for? So this is $3.99 and $4.
5: They're both $4.
6: They're both $4 because there's no pennies anymore.
2: Would you say that if it works on you, like you think it's a little bit less money?
6: Absolutely not.
2: Jean-Pierre says these days, consumers aren't in the mood for pricing shenanigans. We're dealing with inflation, shrinkflation, dynamic pricing. Just give us the goods. Straight up.
4: If there's one place where I've seen pretty systematically consistent results, it's been on consumer surveys since about 2024 with very strong demands and stated preference to see more price transparency.
2: In a sea of 99-cent pricing, $2 can send a message. This is the price, and it's a good one. Trust us. And there's another benefit. A price tag that reads $2 instead of $1.99 makes it easier for shoppers to add stuff up.
7: Right, I'm not having to do all this brain gymnastics. Now it's just 3 for $10, straightforward.
2: Shaka Jain is with the global consulting firm Simon Kutcher. She says this kind of pricing is also good for retailers because all those pennies add up to profits. If they round up the price from $3.44 to $3.50,
7: now I've captured the extra 6 cents on every item that I'm selling, and the consumer doesn't really see a difference there.
2: But Shaka says charm pricing isn't going anywhere. The 99-cent deal still has power over us because
7: the consumer is irrational, and pricing, even though it's a number, is emotional.
2: Cassandra Marks hopes rounded pricing sticks around. She says it makes grocery math a lot easier. when all the prices end in 98 cents.
3: I'm always just rounding up to the nearest number because I'm trying to figure out the fastest way to add things. Like, I'm doing a lot of the math in my head. Like, I'm really good at math.
2: And she doesn't have time for more math. She barely has time to bring her groceries in.
3: Like, I have, like, two watermelons in my car right now because I haven't put them in yet.
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1: 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It's 17 minutes before 6 o'clock on the early edition.

0: Well, the 1970s was the breeding ground for a wide range of musical genres. It saw the emergence of disco and hard rock and punk rock, even new wave. And so it's no surprise that right around that time, a British group found international success with a song that included a rather eclectic mix of genres from rock and blues to country. In this edition of Rearview Mirror, to get you in the mood for the start of summer, Rich Turfry takes a closer look at Mungo Jerry and their classic, In the Summertime.
1: In the Summertime, which was a number one hit around the world for British band Mungo Jerry in 1970, was, in a sense, two songs in one.

0: Frontman and songwriter Ray Dorsett was working a regular job in a Timex watch factory when he came up with the melody for the song. He said it appeared in his head in a flash, and then he wrote the lyrics in 10 minutes, recalling childhood memories of vacationing with his family. The original version of the song was in a straight time signature and was much less exotic than the final version the world came to know and love. It was decided in the studio to incorporate the jug band feel and the swinging Brazilian beat.
1: Woo! Somebody stole my wine. Yeah. Somebody stole my wine.
0: To the concern of producer Barry Murray, the band stopped playing less than 2 minutes after tape started rolling. Asked what the problem was, Ray Dorsett said, "That's all we got." Feeling the song was far too short, Murray came up with a creative solution. He went outside with a microphone and recorded the sound of the studio engineer revving the engine of his sports car. In an interview in 2020, Murray said, "I stood out there with a mic under the exhaust pipe, practically giving myself carbon monoxide poisoning." The sound effect he captured was added to the end of what the guys from Mungo Jerry recorded, and then the whole thing was repeated with a slightly different mix, bringing the total runtime to the standard 3.5 minutes. Murray said, quote, "The single is really the same song played twice." Song so nice, they played it twice. A number one hit worldwide and 30 million copies sold. This is The Ageless in the Summertime by Mungo Jerry on Rearview Mirror.

0: That is the British band Mungo Jerry with their classic In the Summertime. And thanks to Rich Turfry for that story. He is the host of Drive on CBC Music and brings us a little musical history every now and then with Rearview Mirror. 11 minutes before 6 o'clock on the early edition on CBC Radio 1. Gurpreet Kambo is our show director, and he joins us now with a look at what's going on around here over the next 3 hours. Good morning to you.
1: Good morning, Stephen.
0: Seems that retailers were, unprepared for just how many Canadians wanted to get their hands on a soccer jersey.
1: That's right. I also was looking to purchase one. So the CBC's Lawrence Watt is the regular director of the early edition, and he's been making a lot of content about the World Cup for us. And he's been told by retailers that Canada men's jerseys are the top item people are asking for. And that's causing a lot of stores to be sold out and others scrambling to stock more. He's spoken to chains like Sport Check as well as independent stores, and everyone's having a hard time keeping these jerseys stocked. He'll be on the show to talk about what he's heard and some options if you can't just get your hands on that coveted Canadian soccer jersey.
0: All right.
1: That's at 8:20.
0: Okay. And I was lucky enough to get one early, but then I just went out again just looking for sort of generic Canada stuff. Gone. Almost none of it to be found when I went anyway. I think they probably restocked some since. Now, in other news, Metro Vancouver in Stage 3 water restrictions. We talked about this yesterday, how Surrey is not complying. They've decided to stay in Stage 2. And that's got us wondering about just how aware people are of these policies, whether they actually know that there are water restrictions in effect or what those water restrictions mean.
1: It's a good question, Stephen. So it's a question that Leger, a market research and analytics company, has been asking. And for years, they've been tracking how people feel about climate change, extreme weather, and water restrictions. It seems that in BC, the majority of people are aware of the water restrictions in their communities, and many support them. So today, we're going to speak with Steve Mossop. He's the vice president of Western Canada with Leger about the sentiments they found across Canada and how BC stacks up. So we'll ask him about where climate change sits on the list of priorities for Canadians. The answer might surprise you. So that conversation is coming up at 6:40.
0: All right. And I just noticed your shirt, by the way.
1: Ah,
0: it's fantastic.
1: Thank you so much.
0: It's like blueprints of the Millennium Falcon.
1: Definitely. I wore it on Star Wars Day, and I'm a big Star Wars fan. So.
0: Took me a while to figure out what it was, because it just kind of looks like a sort of random pattern until you look closely and say, hey, wait a minute. That's the ship that made the...
1: The Kessel Run in under 12 parsecs.
0: Yes. See? Look at you. You know that. I started that sentence with no idea how I was going to finish it. Thank you, Gurpreet.
1: Thank you.
0: Gurpreet Kambo, our studio director and the early edition in CBC Radio 1's newsroom, of course, keep you on up to speed on everything that's happening around here over the next 2.5 hours. Amy's back with traffic and weather.
2: Yeah, not much has changed. Just a little bit busier now. Heading north up the 91 for the Alex Fraser. Also seeing a few slowdowns just coming out of Abbotsford through Langley. And right on the Langley-Surrey border, we've got work already on 16th Avenue.

0: between about 196, sorry, and 200. So already seeing delays in both directions. And we'll see a mix of sun and cloud today. Highs anywhere from 24 at the beach to 31 inland. Back with more before the news.
1: Amy, thank you so much. Well, a recent poll from the Angus Reid Institute found that how you feel about your finances might have a lot to do with whether you have investments. The survey found that about 7 in 10 Canadians describe their family's finances as good or very good. A large majority of those respondents were invested in the stock market. But for Canadians who describe their financial situation as very poor, less than half had investments. Now, Viet Vu is the manager for economic research at the DAIS. That's a think tank in Toronto Metropolitan University. And he's here to talk about just what the survey tells us about the economy. Good morning to you.
2: Good morning, Stephen.
1: Is this terribly surprising in that people say their financial situation is very poor? Those are people who don't have investments. Does the fact that they don't have investments just speak for itself about the state of their finances?
2: Actually, quite well-formed, yes, because Angus Reid Institute is a respected polling company in Canada, and it does conform to the data that we're seeing from Statistics Canada. It shows, in fact, that income from wages has risen slower than income from investment. For the poorest 20% in our country, wages have only risen about 2% between 2024 and 2025, while those who are earning the most had their income increased by 4%, mostly due to that investment income. So it's true that those folks are, in fact, struggling right now.
1: So the rich are getting richer?
2: I think that's exactly it. And I know this feels like a familiar story, but the specifics matter here, because I think a lot of investment and the stock market has been going well because of that gap between what was promised and the reality, specifically thinking about how the Canadian economy reacted to the trade storm. We weathered it much better, which allows investment values to increase, but weathering it better doesn't mean we're doing well, because at best our economy is in stasis, and when an economy is in stasis, wages just don't rise as much, which hurts those people who rely on their employment.
1: So how is it that the markets then are doing so well when the economy is faltering? Inflation is up. People are carrying more household debt, more credit card debt. How does that work exactly?
2: Well, I think even if the economy has weathered the trade storm as much, I think we have to acknowledge the reality, right? That getting things like inflation under control from a couple of years ago does not mean prices have decreased. In fact, prices are at a permanently higher state. They're just rising more slowly now. This means that it was going to take a bit of time for people's income to fully catch up and adjust to that new reality. But then you suddenly add the disruption in the Middle East that impacts oil prices. And we're left in a situation where people who haven't been able to catch up to new price levels, because their wages have been rising but slowly, feeling like they're falling further behind as prices are accelerating yet again.
1: When you look at, for instance, U.S. President Donald Trump, just how the markets are doing appears to be his only way of measuring the economy. You know, he always talks about it, even when millions of Americans are struggling to make ends meet. What are the markets not telling us about the economy?
2: Well, I think the market doesn't really tell us two important factors. Whenever we talk about macroeconomics, there are three specific markets that you care about. First thing is the financial market. That's the stock market we're talking about now. The second market you talk about is the labor market. As I just discussed, the stock market and the labor market sometimes can diverge quite a bit. And the third market is a real goods economy. That's when you talk about the disruption to the supply chain, because the financial market deals with the potential, real market deals with what's happening right now.
1: Mm-hmm. And so right now we're seeing high inflation when it comes to food and gas prices, and obviously people of different income levels experience this differently.
2: Yeah, I mean, the Angus Reid Institute study does go into this, that are confirmed by Statistics Canada data, right? Where the poorest folks are spending a disproportionate amount of money to afford just the basic of living. That's food, gas and housing. That means they're not really concerned about how the war in Iran is impacting their plane tickets to go watch the World Cup, and instead is calculating every cent that changes at the gas pump and at the stores. Compare that to those who are well off, who are maybe thinking about having to disappoint their kids who wanted to go to Europe this summer. So same pressure.

0: They're but very different realities indeed.
1: And so what should policymakers be doing right now to try to help those Canadians who are falling behind?
0: Well, some of those we are already doing. One of the best policies that has come into effect over the past 10 years is the Canada Child Benefits, which allows families with children who are struggling an important leg up. But I do think that the current government believes that redistribution is good, but they're much more focused on growing the pie long term. Look at the housing plan that was just announced in Vancouver, for example, that lowers development charges, but that won't build new houses now and reduce rent. That's definitely a riskier policy because who knows if those big bets will pay off. But if it does work, then hats off to them indeed.
1: Viet, we'll leave it there this morning. Always good to hear you. Thank you so much.
0: Thanks, Stephen.
1: And take care. That's Viet Vu, the manager of the DAIS. That's a public policy think tank at Toronto Metropolitan University. 2 minutes before 6 o'clock, Drew Carrick is back with some local news headlines.
2: Some homes in the Fraser Canyon have been destroyed by the Saw Creek wildfire south of Lytton. The BC Wildfire Service says that blaze has consumed about 7 square kilometers of trees and brush, although it hasn't shown much growth since Sunday. And Environment Canada has confirmed it was hot in many parts of the south coast yesterday. There were a number of temperature records set, including in Squamish, with a daytime high of 33 degrees. More local and regional news coming up at 6:30. Amy Bell is here now with traffic and weather.
3: And we're still stall and collision free, but we are dealing with some volume thanks to construction this morning in the Surrey Langley area, 16th Avenue between 196th and 200. You'll find delays there. You'll also find delays on the Maryhill Bypass between United and Shaughnessy. Heavier for the Alex Fraser now, but still looking good for almost all the major routes. And at the ferries, there's a one sailing wait to Wasson and Swartz Bay. Lovely mix of sun and cloud today with highs anywhere from 24 to 31 degrees. Back with more right after the news.
1: Amy, thank you. Lots to come. Parliament might be on summer break, but the federal Liberals don't seem to be slowing down. We're going to hear from journalist Katie O'Malley about all the latest developments. Stay with us.
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6: This is World Report. Good morning. I'm Marcia Young. People in Montreal are mourning the victims of yesterday's daylight shooting. A police officer and a civilian were killed. Investigators are now analyzing a lengthy incel manifesto left by the gunman and trying to piece together the shooter's motives. As Gloria Enriquez reports, the community is honoring the two lives cut short.
7: A single blue rose lays on the Montreal police insignia on the floor of its headquarters. Quebec's premier and Montreal's mayor, along with other officials, placed it there in memory of Mohamed Lamine Ben Redouane. Flags are now flying at half-mast in honor of the 34-year-old police officer. Montreal's police chief, Fadi Daguerre, says he is the first member of the force to die on duty in 24 years.
8: It's a very, very sad day. It's a nightmare. But we have to be solid. We have to be solid for our lady police officer who survived.
7: He says that officer is now in stable condition. They were both responding to a call at around 11:30 in the morning at a Midtown hotel. According to Daguerre, a witness saw a gun sticking out a window, then heard shots. A civilian, Michael Mizrahi, was also killed in the shooting. Rabbi Saul Emmanuel, the executive director of the Jewish Community Council of Montreal, calls it a tragedy.
9: A very warm individual, a kind individual, somebody very involved in the community.
7: The event shook the entire area, including a grocery store nearby, where Robert Benzirem and his wife were shopping.
10: On avait une armée de policiers qui passaient devant nous avec leurs pistolets.
7: He says they saw an army of police officers who passed in front of them with their guns. At first, they were told to lay on the ground. Then they were taken to the back of the store, where they were locked down for hours. The city's mayor, Soraya Martinez-Ferrada, says she will visit the area to reassure residents after yesterday's tragic shootings. Gloria Enriquez, CBC News, Montreal.
6: In Northern California, two people are dead in a shooting at a library. It happened in Chico, north of Sacramento last evening. Police say a child was also

0: injured when a shooter opened fire inside the building. A male suspect was arrested as he fled out the back door. Police believe the gunman acted alone and that there was no broader public risk. There is no information on a possible motive. Temperature records are being broken across Europe. A heat wave is hanging over western parts of the continent. In France, at least 40 people have drowned since the weather intensified last Thursday, and at least 5 people have died in Germany. The CBC's Anna Cunningham has the latest from London.
1: Large parts of Europe are expected to exceed 40 degrees today. In the western city of Rennes in France, carpenter Rosa Nazaba says, right now, it feels like this is Africa, not Europe. France has closed more than 800 schools. Alcohol has been banned at the annual Fête de la Musique, and Eurostar trains are reducing services. One nuclear plant has switched off a reactor because cooling water from a nearby river is too warm. Nearly all of Spain is under a heat alert. Italy has declared red heat warnings in 15 cities, including Rome and Milan. Warnings too in Belgium, Germany and the UK. Claire Barnes, a research associate in extreme weather and climate at Imperial College London, says this weather pattern has a name.
2: It's called an omega block, so it makes the shape of a Greek letter omega.
1: She says hot air sits under a bulge with cooler air either side. In southern England overnight, there were 26,000 lightning strikes recorded in a powerful storm. The tropical night's temperatures and the storm saw London's fire service out on 400 emergency calls.
3: I come here and it's like, I feel like I'm back in India right now.
4: I suppose we're going to have to change a lot of what we do.
1: Climate scientists argue that this is the result of human-induced climate change, with these conditions now more likely and intense. Anna Cunningham, CBC News, London.
0: The Canadian men's national team will attempt to make history at the World Cup tomorrow by securing the team's first ever spot in the knockout stage. They will play Switzerland at BC Place in Vancouver. The teams are tied at the top of Group B with 4 points apiece, but Canada has the edge in goals, thanks to their huge 6-0 win against Qatar last Thursday. But the team will be without key midfielder Ismaël Koné. He broke his leg in the second half of Canada's last match. A win or tie would see Canada advance. Kickoff is scheduled for 3 p.m. Eastern, 12 p.m. Pacific. Dentists in St. John's say they are seeing more tooth decay in the city. New Brunswick removed fluoride from the water supply 10 years ago, and the increase in decay is causing other municipalities to rethink their decision to take fluoride out of the water. Allison McCormick has more.
5: St. John dentist Kelly Keyes has been treating patients in the city for 30 years and says the increase in tooth decay since the city stopped fluoridating its water is clear.
6: We see a lot of kids under the age of 4 who have rampant decay. I think we're fooling ourselves thinking that the status quo is good for kids or that it's good for the community in general.
5: In a city with one of the country's highest child poverty rates, she says fluoride was the great equalizer, protecting developing teeth by strengthening enamel. But in the city's effort to save money, that protection is now gone, and children are paying the price.
7: I just thought if you read the information, it was a no-brainer.
5: St. John Mayor Donna Reardon was a counselor in 2014 who fought hard to keep fluoride in the water.
7: It makes me feel sad that it happened because it's so overwhelming to think about trying to get it back in the system.
5: But some municipalities have gotten it back. The Ontario communities of Windsor, Tecumseh, and LaSalle brought fluoride back in 2022, nearly a decade after the mineral was removed. Calgary followed suit last year, reintroducing fluoride after a 14-year hiatus. Those decisions were made after comparing data, which showed an increase in tooth decay following fluoride removal. No such research on the topic has been done for St. John or anywhere in New Brunswick. Allison McCormick, CBC News, St. John.
0: 7 First Nations will become partial owners of an Ontario nuclear reactor. The federal and Ontario governments finalized a $700 million loan guarantee for the plan. It would allow the First Nations to own a minority interest in the Darlington New Nuclear Project. Provincial Energy and Mines Minister Stephen Lecce says the investment will help with economic reconciliation.

0: chiefs representing the seven First Nations call the agreement a major victory for their people. An official announcement is expected later this morning. Would you like AI with that? Fast food chains across the U.S. are turning to artificial intelligence to take your order. And as Nisha Patel tells us, chatbots could soon be coming to a drive-thru near you.
1: What drink would you like for your number four combo?
2: American burger chain White Castle has hired someone new to take customer orders.
1: Thanks. Your order number is 13.
2: Julia is an AI chatbot that can respond to questions and log the order. If there's a problem, a real person takes over. Jamie Richardson is the company's chief marketing officer.
3: We found that ordering with Julia is better order accuracy than we experienced prior to Julia. So it's well above the 90% range.
2: He says Julia frees up employees to take on other tasks like prepping food and walking it out to customers.
3: So we haven't used it as a way to reduce employment. We've used it as a way to be hopefully more productive.
2: Fast food companies have been testing voice AI for a few years with mixed results. Some customers try to trip up the AI on purpose. Others get disgruntled if the chatbot makes a mistake.
4: I'm sorry, could you please repeat that?
5: Can you give me a side of ranch?
4: Want to add two cookies for $1.59?
5: No, ranch.
4: Does that complete your order?
2: After trying it out, customer Kim Gilmer worries about what could be the new normal.
6: They got our order correct and everything. I just hate that this is what the world is coming to. That just means less jobs for humans.
2: The technology is improving rapidly, and McDonald's, Dairy Queen, and Taco Bell are rolling out chatbots at their U.S. locations, while two companies that develop voice AI told CBC News that could hit some Canadian drive-thrus within months.
1: Sorry, did I make a mistake? Try saying add or remove.
2: Nisha Patel, CBC News, Detroit.
7: No!
0: That yell earned Joseph McGrail Beta the title of the world's loudest person. The professional air conditioner cleaner from Canberra is being recognized by the Guinness World Records. McGrail Beta discovered his not-so-hidden loudness when he became Canberra's town crier about 8 years ago. He now yells in various competitions. McGrail Beta says the key is not practicing yelling, but saving it all for competition day. That is the latest national and international news from World Report. I'm Marcia Young.

0: Thank you, Marcia, and a very good Tuesday morning to you. I'm Stephen Quinn. This is the early edition on CBC Radio 1. Thank you so much for being along with us this morning. Coming up in this half hour, we are going to head to Ottawa to check in with Katie O'Malley, as we do every Tuesday. She's a journalist who writes for iPolitics. She brings us Ottawa Report every week, and we're going to be talking about the summertime break has happened at the House of Commons, but still lots of infrastructure announcements coming your way. We'll hear more about that. Right now, Drew Karakas is here from the CBC Vancouver Newsroom.
1: Stephen, Victoria police say a suspect is in custody following an attack on a local imam as he sat in his vehicle last week. The BC government is setting aside $16 million to tackle property crimes and street disorder in communities around the province. And some people with homes near Lytton in the Fraser Canyon say they have lost everything after an aggressive wildfire burned through the area. More local and regional news coming up at 6:30. Amy Bell has another update on the roads.
2: Yes, yeah, still no stalls or collisions to pass along, so that is great news. It is getting a little bit busier, though, just on Highway 1 as you're traveling out of Abbotsford through in towards Langley. You're also going to find it a little bit sluggish just as you're coming along through the Cape Horn. Alex Fraser, northbound on the 91, has also picked up extra volume. They're doing some work on 16th Avenue. It's already causing some delays between 196th and 200th. And BC Fair is a one sailing wait to Wasson to Sports Bay. Still quiet at the borders. And we're looking at a mix of sun and cloud today. Highs anywhere from 24 to 31 degrees, dropping down to 15 overnight. Mix of sun and cloud tomorrow, a little bit cooler, 23 to 27 for the high. Increasing cloud on Thursday and showers on Friday with a high of 17.
0: Amy, thank you so much. It is 12 minutes after 6 o'clock on the early edition on CBC Radio 1. We're at 88.1 FM in Metro Vancouver, 690 AM, and you can hear us on your CBC Listen app. Well, Parliament might be in its first week of summer break, but that has not slowed down the stream of infrastructure announcements coming from the Liberals. Yesterday, Energy Minister Tim Hodgson released a new national strategy for nuclear power. Now, his party wants to build up to 10 new nuclear reactors over the next 15 years. And on top of that, a proposed high-speed rail line between Quebec City and Toronto could see an expanded route. And for more at all of those plans and more, we've reached Katie O'Malley. She's a journalist who writes for iPolitics, and she joins us with Ottawa Report every Tuesday. Good morning to you, Katie.
3: Good morning.
0: First off, why does the federal government want to get back into nuclear power?
3: I mean, I think they'd argue Canada never really left nuclear power as an area where we have been kind of a technological leader for decades, maybe slowing down a little as far as building reactors here at home, but definitely trying to keep that export market going. And that's something that I guess this government very much wants to, as you say, kind of boost and, as they like to say, supercharge it. It's useful, I think, to kind of view this in tandem with the National Electricity Strategy that was released a couple of weeks back, because the idea is that nuclear power will be a big component of that. In the release, sort of summing up what they're hoping to achieve, the government says they want to protect affordability for Canadians, build economic strength, secure energy sovereignty, and help that transition to net zero by 2050. So that's kind of the goal. And hey, if they can make a little money along the way by selling this technology to other countries for peaceful use, well, heck, I sign them up.
0: Well, and that is something Canada's done in the past with the CANDU reactors.
3: Exactly. And they're that, but also looking towards these modular and mini reactors as a way to kind of move forward. Also, as the minister has pointed out, and there were a couple of other announcements yesterday along these, the same lines, that can also be used to service rural and northern communities.
0: Right.
3: So really looking at the potential there to provide a real alternative form of energy.
0: Okay. So we're also looking at developments on high-speed rail. What's happening with that proposal?
3: Yeah, so yesterday the Transport Minister, Stephen McKinnon, he was in Kingston for reasons that became very clear shortly after he began his announcement, which started out by he and the president of Alto, that's the Crown Corporation tasked with actually developing this project. They released the results of the first wave of public consultations on the project and announced that as a result of that feedback, the minister had asked Alto to look at designing a new route that would include a stop in Kingston, which is, of course, where they were. So, and that's something that the Kingston mayor, city council, and other regional leaders have really been pushing for that, not just because, as they point out or they argue, it would give direct access to thousands more people, including a lot of students who live in that area or who spend a good chunk of time there. But if you rerouted it down the southern, you know, sort of portion of the that area, it could potentially be more aligned with the Highway 401 route, the existing route, and could alleviate some, but not all, of the need to expropriate private property, which has, of course, become a huge and very highly charged debate, kind of at the center of this project, exactly how much private land might have to be expropriated to make this happen.
0: And because this would be a dedicated track for the high-speed rail itself. It wouldn't be sharing tracks with freight, for instance.
3: Exactly. But at least if you're sort of following the pathway of previous projects, both the highway but also via, there's less of a chance that you're going to be, you know, let's face it, going right through someone's backyard, which is kind of the concern right now. There are communities and there are landowners that are very worried about what even a relatively small portion of land could do as far as having access to their property, as far as a whole lot of other issues. And this isn't just an issue around Kingston, but has been something that has been kind of cropping up as a debate and a concern pretty much along the entire route, including in Quebec, where you had it in that. It was an issue in the by-election in Montreal earlier this spring because there's areas there that will be affected.
0: Well, right. And it was something that Transport Minister Stephen McKinnon talked about, saying, you know, the government will have to likely expropriate land and to make the project work. And he defended that plan.
4: This is a project for literally the common good. This is a project for people, designed for people, to help people, to help communities.
0: So that is Transport Minister Stephen McKinnon. Conservative leader Pierre Poilievre not getting on this train.
3: No, the Conservatives have been highly skeptical and now moving towards just openly critical of the project basically since the get-go. They think and they've suggested it's way too much money. It's now being, you know, pegged at probably somewhere close to $90 billion total. That could go higher. Because as you know, when it comes to projects like this, costs rarely go down. They usually tend to trend upwards. They've also pointed out the fact that not only is this going to potentially use a lot of taxpayer dollars, a lot of those taxpayers who may be, you know, outside that corridor might never actually get to use this train. So why should they be paying for it, being sort of the argument there? And of course, private property rights, that has been a bedrock issue for the Conservatives since the party was formed. So when they hear about local landowners and farm owners getting together to rally against having their property expropriated, that is something that you've got local Conservative MPs going to rallies and really amplifying that message. And even Conservative leader Pierre Poilievre, he was last fall visited a couple of the communities that could be affected by this route and talking to opponents and sort of vowing that the Conservatives were on this side. So in a lot of ways, it really harmonized with a lot of Conservative messaging and policies and positions already, and kind of gives them that ability to put the spotlight on it.
0: Sure, but at the same time, you know, while he's supporting, you know, people who are opposed to a major project, he's complaining that the major projects aren't happening fast enough.
3: Yes, and also the likelihood of a, for example, pipeline from Alberta to the West Coast not running into any concerns over expropriation and private property rights is pretty slim. So, yeah, this is absolutely something that I think the Conservatives may have to come up with a more nuanced position as they move forward. But as it stands, this is something that they lose. As far as they can tell, I think they feel like they lose nothing by coming out loudly against Aalto. That is why they're doing it, because this is also in, let's face it, in some ridings, in some areas where they do need to maintain support if they have any hope of ever, you know, generating enough to actually win government again.
0: Right. Can we talk about a weird thing about the government? The Conservative, rather, released an AI-generated ad, which is really, I guess, a bit of a first for federal, you know, a Canadian political party. It starts with Mark Carney talking about the technical recession, and then it goes on to this.
5: We haven't eaten today.
6: Yeah, we're only technically hungry, though.
7: I got laid off today.
6: Don't worry, Daddy. You're only technically unemployed.
0: So those aren't real people.
3: Those are not real people.
0: That's AI generated.
3: Exactly. And again, here's what actually gets me. It's a little less the case if you watch it, because there are just visual cues with AI that are unmistakable. But if you just heard that dialogue, it sounds like a bog standard political ad.
0: Yeah.
3: It is not actually noteworthy in any way at all, except for the fact that these are not real people and these words were not necessarily written by a human. They were all produced via AI. And I think what the conservatives are trying to do here, and I very much doubt they're the only party looking at this, is figure out if AI is a way that they can generate content quickly and cheaply, as opposed to actually bringing in a production crew and hiring actors and writing a script and buying airtime. This is more about, okay, can we put together some compelling little videos to put out there on social media that our supporters can retweet and duplicate and bring to a wider audience. I think perhaps the reaction to this particular ad may have told them that this might be a little bit too far, but there are definitely, and again, I very much doubt it's only the conservatives that are looking at ways of using AI to be able to produce that kind of material really quickly and at a low cost.
0: But you're only technically unemployed is a pretty good line.
3: Well, do we give credit to the party or do we give credit to the machine? I don't even know. Maybe the AI came up with that one.
0: Yeah, I don't know if or did an agency come up with it? Probably did. I know. It was not touched by humans at all, I'm sure. Katie, always great to talk, technically. Thank you so much.
3: Have a wonderful day. Bye-bye.
0: Take care. Bye-bye. That's Katie O'Malley, journalist who writes for iPolitics. We reach here in Ottawa every Tuesday, 21 minutes after 6 o'clock on the early edition, and Amy's back with traffic and weather.
2: We have a couple of new problems. So a stall westbound on the Portman Bridge looks to be at the east end. It's in the right Coquitlam off-ramp lane. So if you're in the through lanes, won't be impacting you. Much further west, we now have a collision on the Grandview off-ramp from Highway 1 West just before you get towards the boundary. So certainly seeing things start to build through that stretch. And of course, if you spot any other issues, you can text me at 236-330-2623. We are still looking at volume building on Highway 91 up for the Alex Fraser Bridge. It's getting busier southbound into the Massey Tunnel with just the one lane. And also seeing more volume on Highway 1 as you're coming through that Burnaby Lake stretch. We will see a mix of sun.

0: cloud today. Highs anywhere from 24 to 31 degrees. And I'll be back with another look in about 10 minutes.
1: Amy, thank you. 22 minutes after 6 o'clock on the early edition. Time for your wake-up song. And the trio Kingfisher is coming to town in August. I've mentioned that before, but they've added a second night at the Commodore Ballroom. So they're going to be there on the 14th and 15th of August. And to say the band has caught fire, bit of an understatement. They're drawing just huge crowds of loyal fans wherever they go, much of it based on the success of their debut solo album. That album's called Halcyon, and here is the opening track. This is Kingfisher and a song called Man on the Moon.

0: Kingfisher and a man, a song called Man on the Moon, and that is from their debut studio album Halcyon, which was released last year. You'll be able to see them for two nights at the Commodore Ballroom in August on the 14th and 15th. 25 minutes after 6 o'clock on the early edition on CBC Radio 1, and Crystal Lee Ramlakhan joins us with a first look at business. Good morning to you.
1: Hey, good morning, Stephen.
0: A new survey out about the most affordable cities in Canada. I am going to guess that Vancouver is not one of them.
1: Yeah, that's right. They are not on the list at all. But let's go over that list. So Lethbridge, Alberta, tops the list of the most affordable cities, followed by St. John, New Brunswick. Thunder Bay, the previous top spot holder, now sits at number three. And like you were saying, no Vancouver on this list. And in fact, no cities from BC at all on this list. But you know what? A new survey shows half of Canadians living in the greater regions of Toronto, Montreal, and Vancouver would consider buying a primary residence in one of Canada's most affordable cities if they were able to find a job or work remotely. So while a lower cost of living is the main driver, Canadians are also seeking a lifestyle switch. A more relaxed pace of life and being closer to nature are key motivators. Phil Soper is the president and CEO of Royal LePage, which conducted the survey.
2: You really see that when you compare, say, the two extremes, boomers versus Generation Z. Only a third of boomers would consider moving to one of these affordable cities from a more expensive city, but 77%, which to me was a pretty impressive number, of Generation Z said they'd be willing to relocate.

0: Now, Sherbrooke is the most popular destination among respondents in the Greater Montreal area, and Edmonton remains the top-ranking choice among both Greater Toronto Area and Greater Vancouver residents.
1: Okay. And moving to retail news, Toys R Us Canada is splitting its business up. What else can you tell us about that?
0: Yes, that's right. So a court has given the retailer permission to sell the business to three buyers. The deals will help the business pay off some of the millions in debt it accumulated in the run-up to filing for creditor protection in February. So the first sells the rights to the Toys R Us Canada and Babies R Us Canada names and logos, along with 150 of their trademarks to Ad Populum. So the U.S.-based business and its affiliates own Party City and manage the company behind the Chia Pet brand, and another involved with Graceland, of course, the Elvis Presley attraction in Tennessee. And the trove of trademarks it will acquire includes the rights to the Jeffrey the Giraffe mascot and the Toys R Us jingle. The second transaction will transfer 10 store leases, the brand's inventory, equipment, logistics, contracts, and bank accounts and balances to a numbered company run by the current Toys R Us owner Doug Putnam, and he has a license to use the Toys R Us name until January of next year and hopes to extend that agreement or rebrand the business. And the final deal will sell the lease for a store near Toronto to Fox Group Jumbo Canada, a retailer moving its discount home goods stores into the country. And before filing for creditor protection, the retailer closed 53 stores across Canada within 2 years. It has since shuttered even more, is now down to just 15 stores with 260 employees.
1: All right. Christy Lee, thank you. We will talk more next hour.
0: Okay, thanks, Stephen.
1: Thank you. Christy Lee Ramlican with the latest on business. She'll be back an hour from now, and Amy is here with your traffic and weather.
2: We do have a number of problems on the go, but I'll start with the good news. They've just cleared the stall that was on the Portman Bridge, though we're seeing still a bit of extra volume coming down Johnson Hill onto the bridge deck. We do have a new issue over at the Lions Gate. They're having some electrical issues, so it is single-lane traffic in either direction. So that will cause backups out of both Vancouver and the North Shore. A crash on the Grandview exit from Highway 1 West, so that's causing delays as you make your way from Highway 1 towards Boundary. And volume just steadily picking up for all of the major routes. Another lovely and warm one. Today's high anywhere from 24 to 31 with a mix of sun and cloud. I'll be back with more after the news.
1: Amy, thank you so much. It is 6:30 now, in time for the CBC Local News with Drew Karakas.
3: Good morning. It's 17 degrees and partly cloudy in Vancouver. The mayor of Victoria says a person has been arrested following an alleged assault on a local imam. The Muslim religious leader says he was attacked by a stranger while sitting in his vehicle last week. Emily Fagan reports.
4: Victoria Mayor Marianne Alto says she was disappointed and disheartened to hear about the attack on Imam Ibrahim Ali.
5: It's unacceptable, completely unacceptable that anyone should be the victim of such an attack. And certainly, if this is an attack that was precipitated by a particular viewpoint, that is even more unacceptable.
4: Public Safety Minister Nina Krieger says the situation is deeply concerning. Imtiaz Azeen is a spokesperson for the BC Muslim Association. He says Ali was wearing religious robes and the assailant told him to go back to his country.
6: The reason why we kind of wanted to share the story with the community was, you know, just making sure that our clergy, it doesn't matter what faith-based group they're part of, to be extra safe and vigilant.
4: Azeen says Ali has a head injury and some bruises, but returned to serve his congregation on Friday. Police are investigating and have not commented on whether they believe the alleged assault is a hate crime. Emily Fagan, CBC News, Victoria.
3: The BC government's latest effort to battle street disorders getting a cautious welcome from a province-wide coalition of business and community groups. The government plans to spend $16 million over 2 years on a program that targets individuals involved in repeat offenses, including shoplifting and vandalism. It will include the creation of 12 regional teams, with police, prosecutors, and others focusing on offenders who require more supervision and support. Jess Ketchum with the Save Our Streets group says that could help in the short term, but he doesn't think it will fix the underlying causes.
7: But at the end of the day, I really do believe that we have to deal with providing ready access to drug treatment and mental illness facilities. Otherwise, these things will be very, very difficult to fix.
3: The government's plan.

0: Affleck films while two others shoot and lob firebombs. All three were sent to jail earlier this month after pleading guilty. CBC News has obtained recordings of the sentencing, which say one of the accused told police a man named Goldie Dillon paid them $1,000 each. Dillon is known as a subcontractor for the Bishnoi gang, linked to multiple attacks in Surrey. The sentencing included a victim impact statement from the home's owner, who said his two-year-old grandson was asleep in a room just feet from the path of a bullet. The three suspects, all in their early 20s, will serve between 2 and 5 years for the attack, after which they're all but certain to be deported to India. Jason Proctor, CBC News, Vancouver.
1: The BC Wildfire Service says the Saw Creek fire south of Lytton in the Fraser Canyon is still the only fire of note in the province. The fire started burning aggressively on Friday, but its growth has been limited in recent days thanks to calmer winds and lower overnight temperatures. Dozens of people have been going back to their homes after evacuation orders were downgraded to alerts, but as Tom Popick reports, some are returning to find nothing left.
2: Returning home, Hugh Poole couldn't believe the sight.
3: It was like driving into somebody else's place that had a fire. It was all gone.
2: His house, just one destroyed by this latest Lytton fire.
3: In over the foundation, looking down into a pit of roofing, and you have no idea. I had 30 years of paintings in there. I had 30 years of my whole life.
2: Regional district officials confirm structures have been lost since the Saw Creek wildfire exploded on Saturday. The Stein Valley Itnacutmuc School confirms some of its staff and community members are among the victims. The full extent of damage is still being assessed.
3: I'm 76.
2: For Hugh Poole.
3: My whole life. Gone.
2: Loss is just the beginning of a new battle.
3: You don't know how it is. You just don't know, and I don't know yet.
2: Tom Popick, CBC News, Kelowna.
1: Environment Canada says there were more than a dozen high temperature records around the province yesterday, mostly along the south and central coast. Squamish reached 33.1 degrees, breaking the former record set for the day back in 1990. Temperatures were also in the low 30s in parts of the Fraser Valley and on southern Vancouver Island. It was just below 31 in the Victoria area and 31.8 degrees in Duncan. Environment Canada says it also reached 31 degrees in White Rock. It's 6:35 now, and that's the CBC Local News.
4: Drew Carricus, thank you.
1: I was out yesterday, and it was so warm, we decided, let's stick to the shaded streets, as opposed to being out on the seawall where you're in the direct sun.
4: It felt like that yesterday, too. I know, I kept trying to find shade, but not successfully all the time. The dog was very warm yesterday, which is why he went swimming. Over and over again.
5: Well,
4: he just goes,
5: him.
4: He finds something and then he just lays down on the bottom. But he just finds a creek or something else and just sits there going,
5: He knows what works.
4: He does know what works. I'd jump in too, but it's full of dogs.
5: Fair.
4: Yeah. I don't need that.
5: Who does?
4: In my life.
5: You don't need joy?
4: Yeah. Apparently he found his soulmate yesterday.
5: Oh.
4: Yeah. That's what I was told.
5: Things you can find in a creek.
4: That's what I was told. Somebody, a dog he actually tolerates and likes to play with.
5: Well, that's nice.
4: Yeah. Who knew?
5: I wish them well.
4: There's hope after all. Hey, we're not setting dates or anything, okay? I'm just saying.
5: Early stages.
4: Yeah, early stages. Take it easy. Calm down. He's only 3 and a half, don't
5: Fair,
4: you know?
5: Yeah.
4: Which is, yeah, I guess that's right in dog years, isn't it?
5: Yeah.
4: Yeah, whatever
5: it's
4: those
5: teen.
4: Are. Is it teen or is he in his early 20s
5: Oh,
4: now?
5: Yeah, he might be in his early 20s,
4: 20s
5: now.
4: Yeah. Think it through, buddy. Think it through. 23 minutes before 7 o'clock.
5: I was going to say there's plenty of fish in the sea, but there's plenty of dogs in the creek.
4: Exactly. Apparently. That was exactly what I was going to say. Okay, how are we doing out there?
5: Not bad, though we have had a few problems this morning. So still dealing with a crash on the Grandview off-ramp from Highway 1 West. So just before Boundary, and we're seeing delays there. Also issues, electrical issues over the Lions Gate. So that means they've had to block the center lane. They can't have the counterflow lane. So single lane traffic in either direction. That'll cause some big backups. Just starting to see a bit more volume as you are making your way on Highway 1 through the Burnaby Lake stretch. We had that earlier stall on the Portman Bridge, so it is still very busy coming out of Surrey. And it looks like we may have either a stall or collision on the Lougheed Highway just before the Pitt River, just before Golden Ears Way, so westbound around 203rd. We're going to see another sunny and warm one. Highs anywhere from 24 to

0: 31 today under a mix of sun and cloud. We'll drop down to 15 overnight. Mix of sun and cloud again tomorrow, but then increasing clouds on Thursday. Showers return on Friday with a high of 17. Showers, remember those?
1: Yeah,
0: we're going to see them. You're going to get a good reminder. We'll see clouds on Saturdays, and then we'll see much cooler and wetter weather as we head through the weekend and into next week.
1: Could use it. Everything is so dry right now. They've already put those water bags out around the public trees. Yeah. Thanks, Amy. Coming up a little later on in this half hour, capturing the imagination of a nation, we're going to discuss all of the possibilities of the knockout round ahead of Canada's crucial World Cup match against the Swiss tomorrow. That coming your way in just a few minutes. Right now, Marcia Young is here from World Report. Good morning to you.
2: Hello, good morning. So we are talking about here the heat wave that is happening in Europe, and we're hearing about the heat causing people to go swimming and then some 40 people drowning.
1: Whoa.
2: As a result. Yeah, so the heat is really affecting people in so many different ways in Europe. Many places across Europe have red alert heat warnings. So we are following that story for you. Those 40 people that died in France of drowning. So we will get the details on all that's happening in Europe when it comes to heat for you. And then here at home, we're looking at the story of a shortage of dermatologists because a lot of doctors are pivoting to cosmetic procedures. And so wait times are getting longer and people who need to see dermatologists can't necessarily get in.
1: Mm.
2: But we've got one dermatologist who is in his 80s and is opening at 4 a.m. in the morning just to get people through the doors. You know, you'll hear in the story that he says that some people just want to be seen.
1: Yeah.
2: So we'll have the details on that story for you coming up too.
1: Sort of like your 2 a.m. MRIs.
2: I know.
1: Which is, do you guys get that too?
2: Absolutely. Yeah. I had one of those myself, nothing's wrong. Nothing's wrong. And that's why they put you at 2 a.m. because
1: you said yes.
2: Exactly.
1: I know. I won't even get into it. Anyhow, yeah.
2: Do you go for fun? Why? You just making the appointments?
1: You know, it took so long for me to get a call for an MRI. I finally said, you know what? Everything's better. Just give it to somebody else. I don't need it anymore. So yeah, give it to somebody who actually needs one.
2: Well, you know what you missed? You missed the absolute fear that maybe you didn't take out your earring and it would be like torn.
1: I know.
2: And the loud sound and having to stay completely still.
1: Yeah.
2: In this room all alone that's cold. It's always cold.
1: I know. I do have nightmares about somewhere there being some metal in my body that I don't know about. Yeah, I'm thinking, I just don't even want to know.
2: That's it. Right. It was over. I'm laughing at your expense.
1: Yeah, thanks so much for that.
2: I don't want you to have a surprise piece of metal pulled
1: out
2: by
1: a
2: massive magnet. I don't want that to happen to you. Okay, sorry.
1: I feel a David Cronenberg moment coming on here. Okay, you have a great day, Marcia.
2: It started off really well. Thanks.
1: I know. Bye.
2: Bye.
1: Marcia Young from World Report. You'll hear her, we hope, at the top of the hour, just 19 minutes from now, right here on CBC Radio 1. Well, the summer is on track to be a warm one already. We're at about, 17, 18 degrees right now. Today, we're only in June, but we're coming off a stretch of temperatures in the high 20s, and as you heard yesterday, Squamish well above 30. And in response, Metro Vancouver has moved to Stage 3 water restrictions. And so how closely are people following climate change and extreme weather, and how do they feel about having to do things like conserve water? Well, a new Léger survey tried to find out, and joining us with more on this is Léger Vice President for Western Canada, Steve Mossop, joins us this morning. Good morning to you, Steve.
3: Good morning. Thanks for having me.
1: Thanks for being with us. So specifically, what were you asking Canadians about in this survey?
3: Well, we've been tracking the issue of perceptions around climate change for many, many years, and there's a couple things that pop up in the poll. The first thing is that climate change on a day like yesterday, as you know, is front and center. But on the overall minds of Canadians, the concern has really fallen from even pre-COVID days of 2017, 2018, 2019. That's really not on the agenda relative to things like inflation and wars and housing prices and affordability. We used to track it and show that about 27% of Canadians at the peak said that it was the number one issue in the country. That's fallen to 12%. So with the exception of days like yesterday, it's really fallen off the public radar. in terms of things that people prioritize.
1: Well, and has it actually fallen off the public radar, or has it been sort of pushed out by those other concerns?
3: Yeah, it's a good point. Let's say it's been bumped by something that's much more significant. You know, people are concerned about the price of a head of lettuce in the grocery store more so than the occasional hot day, it seems, right now.
1: And it's interesting because when you put it like that, the occasional hot day, but if you look at it, you know, as climate change as an existential crisis, but something that, you know, isn't going to take full effect for some time, people have a tendency to sort of push it aside because they have more immediate concerns.
3: Yes, but at the same time, maybe I underplayed it a little bit because the perception is that the climate change events that have occurred in the past several years are getting more frequent. So when you look at forest fires and heat waves and highs and lows and temperature swings, you know, 2/3 of Canadians say that those are issues that they notice are much more prevalent than they were several years ago. And the overall concern is still there that the perceived changes are getting worse and they're not going to be dissipating anytime soon.
1: This is the time of year normally where we have water restrictions starting here in Metro Vancouver, but already we're up to stage 3, which is a fairly strict restriction on how people can use water. How aware or how supportive are British Columbians of those policies to do things like conserve water?
3: I was maybe a bit surprised at the poll because there's widespread support for the water restrictions that are in place. First of all, we measured it across Canada. It's not really an issue outside of this particular region. We've got awareness in British Columbia overall at about 80% who are aware of water restrictions. Across Canada, it's more like about 25%. But people are generally very supportive. If you look at all the restrictions that are put in place, we've got about 2/3 of residents who say that they're very supportive of the initiatives put in place by provincial and local governments. About 22% opposed. It's not universal. And those restrictions really apply from everything from washing vehicles to watering lawns. Where they do draw the line, though, is in watering their own vegetable gardens. There's widespread opposition to any restrictions that would impede that.
1: Yeah, and I don't think the water restrictions really stop that from happening as they are, not even stage 3 water restrictions. People can still water their veg gardens.
3: Exactly. Right now, that is the case. I mean, we saw some instances in Sunshine Coast in the last few years where that was pulled. So, you know, who knows how bad it will get as the summer months really go on.
1: And we do have some controversy brewing here as the city of Surrey, you know, which is the second largest municipality in the province. It just became the only Metro Vancouver municipality to defy those water restrictions. They want to stay in stage 2, and that's what they're doing. Is this a demonstration that maybe not everybody is on board with the plan?
3: Well, one of the subtexts of this entire survey is that when we look at water management, the region gets some failing grades. You know, it's only about 50% who say the scores are good. 30% are very critical that they're doing a poor job. And that number increases. It is the highest in British Columbia relative to other parts of the country. So we do have some criticism in our own backyard, that's for sure.
1: And we've certainly seen a number of very, very bad fire years here already. We've got, you know, record temperatures in Lytton. We've seen a number of fires in Lytton destroying structures. We just heard a news story about that before we started speaking with you. Those heat waves and those destructive fires, how concerned are British Columbians about that?
3: Well, not just concern, you know, we talked earlier about climate change being something that people maybe think about in the future that's going to impact future generations. But one of the striking parts of the poll that I found is that 30% of Canadians say that the impacts are immediately felt with them. And the number one thing that people are saying is that it's that they're forced to stay indoors due to air quality concerns. That's about half of respondents of that 30%. Even just the suffering of the emotional distress, people are saying it is affecting their mental health. And then we get more tangible impacts like canceling vacation plans. About 21% of Canadians have canceled vacation plans. And then a number that really jumps off the page too is that 18% have suffered some form of property damage. So again, this is of the 30% who have experienced something directly. 18% of those have experienced property damage, and another 15% have had to evacuate the property. So the effects are quite widespread when you calculate those out into the millions of Canadians who this has impacted.
1: And when it comes to climate change in general, just how worried were Canadians?
3: Well, overall, if you look at how worried people are, it's about 59% that say that they are worried in the future and it's going to happen more often. So that's an occurring thing that is every year that we've pulled this, it is not going away.

0: The interesting side note on that is there still is this stubborn percentage of Canadians, and it ranges depending on where you are in the country, that don't believe climate change is an issue. And this is something we've experienced, in many different forms over the years in terms of conspiracy theories. But overall, there's about 10% of Canadians fundamentally who do not believe there's changes in climate, that it is not something that's a thing. And if you look across the regions, Albertans are at twice that level, and that's been the case for several years here. The rest of the country is sitting at about that number.
1: And what does your research show about people, taking on climate change mitigation as a personal responsibility? Do people feel as though they have to do their part, or are they waiting for governments to do something for them?
0: They are doing their part. Their perceptions are, at least on the optimistic side, that just over half of Canadians feel that we can effectively make change in the climate if we do our part. There's still time to reverse the impacts of climate change.
1: All right. Steve, we'll leave it there for now. Thank you so much. Good to hear you.
0: Thank you. Thanks for having me on the show.
1: Take care. That's Steve Mossop, the Western Canadian Vice President with Leger, and that is a polling firm. It is 11 minutes before 7 o'clock on the early edition on CBC Radio 1. Amy's back with traffic and weather.
2: Busy morning, unfortunately. We've got lots of issues. So a new problem westbound on Highway 1 just before you get onto the Portman Bridge. That's following a stall we had earlier at the east end of the bridge. So certainly very busy coming out of Surrey this morning. That crash is in the left through lane. Also a stalled bus westbound on the Lougheed Highway near 203rd. There's still a crash on the Grandview off-ramp from Highway 1 westbound just before Boundary. And still single lane traffic over at the Lionsgate Bridge because they are having electrical issues, so the center lane remains blocked. Gorgeous and sunny one out there. It'll be warm once again. Temperatures anywhere from 24 at the water to 31 inland. I'll have another look, though, coming up before the 7 o'clock news.
1: Amy, thank you so much. 10 minutes before 7 o'clock, and I don't want to jinx anything, but Canada is on the cusp of making more history at the FIFA World Cup. Our nation is close to advancing to the knockout round for the first time. The Canadian men are currently perched at the top of Group B ahead of tomorrow's match against the Swiss. But hang on to your maple syrup, kids, because soccer is a cruel game, and there's a tiny nightmare scenario that could eliminate Canada. The odds are small, but the gods of footy thrive on chaos, as we know. And so we brought in CBC's Joseph Otu to help us understand all of the possibilities. Hello.
3: Good morning.
1: I hadn't even thought about, the potential downside of this because Canada's riding so high. So there is, though, that nagging question on everybody's mind. Is there a chance that Canada could actually be eliminated tomorrow?
3: Mathematically, yes. But it would take, several wild results to happen. So think about it this way. Canada is pretty much in the clear. But there is still this possibility. If Canada was to lose by, I don't know, 7-8, 9-10 nil to Switzerland, and Bosnia playing Qatar at the same time tomorrow was able to, overturn that and beat them by, almost a double digit margin, that would overturn things, because Canada right now has a +6 goal difference. Mm-hmm. Bosnia sits at -3. So you need essentially a 9 goal swing tomorrow for that worst case scenario to happen and for Canada to be eliminated at the World Cup.
1: All right. And again, I mean, people are not talking about what happened in Canada's last game where, they were playing at the end of the game against 9 players. And nobody wants to talk about that. Everybody wants to talk about how, the glorious victory for Canadians. The two red cards were handed out.
3: Qatar was not at its best, and Canada, and good for Canada to run up the score. That's what you do in a short tournament. You have to.
1: Okay, so then what is at stake in tomorrow's match? Besides everything.
3: That's the thing, is either you get a home game on Thursday, July 2nd, or you on short rest, you travel to LA.
1: Yeah.
3: And here's the thing, Stephen. So finishing at the top of Group B means a match against a third place team in either Group E, F, G, I, or J. There's a couple of websites that I want to point you to. BBC says that we're likely to play Belgium, who are currently third in Group G, if that stays the same. But that's subject to change if Belgium can get a win on Friday in Vancouver when they play at BC Place. But The Athletic is predicting Canada will play either Iran, Algeria, or Egypt. Okay. If you're still with me, second place, if we finish second place, if we lose to Switzerland tomorrow, we end up in Los Angeles at SoFi Stadium on Sunday, June 28th, and likely playing the runner-up of Group A, which right now is South Korea. So it's interesting. If you compare those two paths, it would be a lot more fun for Canada to be at BC Place on July 2nd, but you might end up playing the Belgians, who 4 years ago beat Canada at the World Cup in Qatar. They're ranked 10th by FIFA.
1: So starting tomorrow, then, the final group stages will be played at the same time. We've got four games today, six games tomorrow. Mm-hmm. And those are being played at the same time. Why is that exactly? I was looking at the schedule thinking, now I have to decide which I'm going to watch.
3: That's the thing. So this actually dates back to 1982. The World Cup was happening in Spain at the time. This is quite a story. So the final group stage game in that 82 World Cup, that did not happen back then. The games were played at different times. In fact, Algeria was in a group with Chile, West Germany, and Austria. Algeria beats Chile 3-2 the day before. West Germany was set to play Austria. Because of the math, the West Germans and the Austrians realized that a 1-0 or 2-0 win for West Germany means both teams advance. So, Stephen, guess what happens? 10th minute, West Germany scores. And you can watch the video of this. It's on YouTube, readily available to you.
1: They just kicked the ball around for the next 15
3: minutes. It was a passing drill.
1: Yeah.
3: For 80 minutes, nobody's making tackles. The emotion is out of the game. Of course, the Algerians and their fans are so angry. This was the first time Algeria had played at the World Cup. They appealed to FIFA to no avail. This match is known as the Disgrace of Gihon, where the game was being played. It's the exact reason FIFA changed the rules so that starting at the 1986 World Cup in Mexico, first time Canada played at the World Cup, by the way, all the final group stage games are now played at the same time. And if you're wondering, karma did get the West Germans. They lost to Italy in 82 final.
1: Good. All right. Now, so what's the biggest storyline then for Canada as prepared to play Switzerland tomorrow? What kind of an opponent has Switzerland been?
3: So Switzerland's a good team. Like, you don't take them lightly. Alphonso Davies is still the big storyline. Will he play? We're not sure. He did some wind sprints at the end of the game against Qatar.
1: Yep.
3: Ismail Kone, who's going to play in his place, likely Nathan Saliba, who did score a nice free kick goal when he came on. And Stephen Estacio did not train on Sunday. There were concerns about him, but he did end up training yesterday. It's interesting. Canada has stopped putting out training updates. So we're now engaging in the dark arts of footy ourselves.
1: Okay. And Switzerland is, as you just said, a solid team. Mm-hmm. Who should we be most worried about there?
3: I want to point you to three players, okay? Their captain, Granit Xhaka. He plays midfield. He's the guy who's going to be on the ball the whole time. He's got passing, long-range shooting. The best forward they have is Brill Embolo, 25 goals in 87 matches. And their best defender is Manuel Akanji. Now, he played for Manchester City previously in the English Premier League. He now plays for Italy, plays in Italy for Inter Milan.
1: All right. And this country, of course, focused on tomorrow, but still we've got a full slate of games today as well. What are you watching today?
3: Yeah, the big match today, I think on paper, is Ghana versus England.
1: Yeah.
3: I know there's a lot of Brits that are going to be watching this one. Ghana, being a former English colony, there's a special sauce to this one. There's a really interesting...
1: is that a Ghana jersey you're wearing?
3: This is a Ghanaian
1: again?
3: Shirt.
1: Yes, okay.
3: Yes, so Ghana gained its independence from England in March 6th, 1957, nearly 7 years ago.
1: Wow.
3: Good eye, Stephen. I am Ghanaian. I was born there. So I'm hoping to catch some of this match at the FIFA Fan Festival in Surrey with my mom, who is normally not a big footy fan, but she goes wild when the Black Stars play.
1: Everybody goes wild over this. I mean, I don't know if it's just because it's here. I mean, to me, the World Cup is always a pretty big deal, but it feels really different that we've got some games here that we've got so many people in town for them. And it's something else, I tell you. So you're going to watch England and Ghana today.
3: Yep.
1: Any other, Portugal, Uzbekistan.
3: Portugal, that's a big story too. I mean, is Cristiano Ronaldo going to be able to score? Yeah. Is he going to start? There, people are kind of wondering if, we saw lots of the big strikers scoring yesterday. So we'll see.
1: And tomorrow's matchups are interesting as well. Scotland, Brazil.
3: Yeah, I think I know which way
1: that one's going.
3: That's the thing about this tournament. We have seen a lot of the so-called underdog teams just find a way to play 90 excellent minutes. And the way that Scotland fans are traveling, they might be able to lift them up a little bit. Might be.
1: Look at Capo Verde, for instance.
3: Oh, my goodness.
1: I mean, that's like the story of the tournament so far.
3: Yeah.
1: Okay. Well, thanks, Joseph. You know, you get me into this every time. You get me excited, and then I don't know whether to be disappointed or elated, or I don't know how I feel anymore, tell you the truth. Listen, great to have you here.
3: Oh, my pleasure. Thank you, Stephen.
1: CBC's Joseph Otu. He is, you normally find him in Kelowna, but he just showed up here one day and hasn't left. We don't mind because we kind of like him. 2 minutes before 7 o'clock on the early edition. And Amy Bell, why don't we do your traffic and weather now?
2: Why don't we do that?
1: Why don't we do it now?
2: It has been a busy morning.
1: Yeah.
2: You are going to find this crash westbound Highway 1 just east of the Portman Bridge in the left lane. There's also a crash on the Grandview off-ramp from Highway 1 west just before Boundary. Single lane traffic over the Lionsgate Bridge in both directions. They're having electrical issues, so they can't use the center lane. Also a stalled bus westbound on the low heat at 203rd. Weather's looking much better, though. A mix of sun and cloud today. Highs anywhere from 24 to 31 degrees. I'll have more after the news.
1: Thanks, Amy. Andrew Carrick is here with some local news headlines.
4: The BC government is planning to commit $16 million over 2 years to try to combat property crimes and street disorder in communities across the province. The plan will focus on increased supervision for chronic offenders and connecting them to support services. And Victoria police say a man is facing charges in connection with an alleged assault on a local imam last week. He was sitting inside his vehicle when a man allegedly approached, opened the door, and assaulted him physically and verbally. More local and regional news coming up at 7:30.
1: I'll just tell you a little bit about the games happening today in the group stage. We've got, as I mentioned, Portugal, Uzbekistan at 10 o'clock this morning. We have England and Ghana. That's a 1 p.m. game. Panama, Croatia, 4 p.m. today. And then 7 p.m. is Colombia and the Democratic Republic of Congo. And then tomorrow, the big Switzerland-Canada game, 12 noon. At the same time, the Bosnia and Herzegovina game against Qatar happens. And then halfway through the day, 3 p.m., you've got Morocco and Haiti and Scotland and Brazil. And then later on, 6 p.m., South Africa, South Korea, and Czechia and Mexico. So very full day of football for you tomorrow in World Cup action. Coming up, the federal government's new housing plan for BC has brought some accusations of a developer bailout from opposition parties. But what do municipalities at the forefront of the housing crisis think? Justin McElroy will bring us that story coming up. Stay with us.
5: This is World Report. Good morning, I'm Marcia Young. People in Montreal are mourning the victims of yesterday's daylight shooting. A police officer and a civilian were killed. Investigators are now analyzing an incel manifesto left by the gunman and trying to piece together the shooter's motives. As Gloria Enriquez reports, the community is honoring the two lives cut short.
6: A single blue rose lays on the Montreal police insignia on the floor of its headquarters. Quebec's premier and Montreal's mayor, along with other officials, placed it there in memory of Mohamed Lamine Benradouane. Flags are now flying at half-mast in honor of the 34-year-old police officer. Montreal's police chief Fadi Daguerre says he is the first member of the force to die on duty in 24 years.
7: It's a very, very sad day. It's a nightmare. But we have to be solid. We have to be solid for our lady police officer who survived.
6: He says that officer is now in stable condition. They were both responding to a call at around 11:30 in the morning at a Midtown hotel. According to Daguerre, a witness saw a gun sticking out a window, then heard shots. A civilian, Michael Mizrahi, was also killed in the shooting. Rabbi Saul Emmanuel, the executive director of the Jewish Community Council of Montreal, calls it a tragedy.
8: A very warm individual, a kind individual, somebody very involved in the community.
6: The event shook the entire area, including a grocery store nearby, where Robert Benzirem and his wife were shopping.
9: On avait une armée de policiers qui passaient devant nous avec leurs pistolets.
6: He says they saw an army of police officers who passed in front of them with their guns. At first, they were told to lay on the ground. Then they were taken to the back of the store, where they were locked down for hours. The city's mayor, Soraya Martinez-Ferrada, says she will visit the area to reassure residents after yesterday's tragic shootings. Gloria Enriquez, CBC News, Montreal.
5: Millions of people across Europe are trying to cope with what is likely to be another record-setting day of heat. Emergency workers are preparing for a surge of patients at a hospital in southwestern France. Overnight, France recorded its hottest night since measurements began in 1947. At least 40 people have drowned there since the heat intensified last Thursday. And today, officials announced that the Eiffel Tower will be closing early due to the heat. Several parts of Italy, England, and Wales have issued red heat warnings. Samantha Burgess is with the Copernicus Climate Change Service.

0: unfortunately, it's the trajectory that we're facing with a changing climate. Europe is the fastest warming continent, and with temperatures rising at about twice the global average rate. And this means the summer period when we have heat waves, the heat waves are more intense, more frequent, and longer lasting.
1: Experts say temperatures in parts of England could reach 40 degrees Celsius this week. The extreme heat has forced the closure of several schools. It has also triggered intense storms across the UK. Officials say more than 29,000 lightning strikes have been recorded over the past 24 hours. Nearly all of Spain is also under a heat alert. The Canadian men's national team will attempt to make history at the World Cup tomorrow by securing the team's first ever spot in the knockout stage. They will play Switzerland at BC Place in Vancouver. The teams are tied at the top of Group B with 4 points apiece, but Canada has the edge in goals thanks to their huge 6-0 win against Qatar last Thursday. But the team will be without key midfielder Ismaël Koné. He broke his leg in the second half of Canada's last match. A win or a tie could see Canada advance. Kickoff scheduled for 3 p.m. Eastern, 12 p.m. Pacific. Hundreds of thousands of Canadians say they are struggling to see a dermatologist. Many say wait times are skyrocketing, even for critical care like skin cancer screenings. And the backlog is growing as more doctors pivot to private cosmetic procedures. The CBC's Christine Birak reports.
2: It's more than a year that this was growing on my face.
3: Carol MacArthur suspected it was skin cancer, but month after month, the 67-year-old couldn't get a dermatologist appointment in Ottawa.
2: And I lost a chunk of my cheek. I lost the cartilage in my nose, and it was 1 year.
3: Canada is short roughly 400 dermatologists. Despite the crisis, more specialists are shifting away from cancer screening. Instead, they're spending their time on cosmetic procedures like Botox.
4: So there is this exodus from public medicine into private medicine that's more lucrative for some doctors.
3: Dr. Mark Kirchhoff heads the Canadian Dermatology Association. He says outdated provincial fees are squeezing medical practices. Still, he says change is needed. Taxpayers fund residency spots, and who gets them needs to be reevaluated.
4: I do call into question people that get their medical training subsidized by the public system and then end up just doing cosmetic dermatology for a private system for their entire career.
5: All I know is I'm trying to do what I believe in.
3: Dr. Andrew Simone opens his Toronto dermatology clinic at 4 a.m. every Saturday. No referral needed. He feels lives depend on it.
5: A lot of times they just want somebody to look at them.
3: If her cancer returns, Carol MacArthur faces another 1 year wait, while a Botox appointment can be booked within days.
2: I really feel like they're throwing me away.
3: Some doctors warned without oversight, public health care will continue losing ground to profit-driven clinics, and more Canadians will go without care. Christine Birak, CBC News, Toronto.
1: Dentists in St. John's say they are seeing more tooth decay in the city. New Brunswick removed fluoride from the water supply over 10 years ago, and the increase in decay is causing other municipalities to rethink their decision to take fluoride out of the water. Allison McCormick has more.
6: St. John dentist Kelly Keyes has been treating patients in the city for 30 years and says the increase in tooth decay since the city stopped fluoridating its water is clear.
7: We see a lot of kids under the age of 4 who have rampant decay. I think we're fooling ourselves thinking that the status quo is good for kids or that it's good for the community in general.
6: In a city with one of the country's highest child poverty rates, she says fluoride was the great equalizer, protecting developing teeth by strengthening enamel. But in the city's effort to save money, that protection is now gone, and children are paying the price.
8: I just thought if you read the information, it was a no-brainer.
6: St. John Mayor Donna Reardon was a counselor in 2014 who fought hard to keep fluoride in the water.
8: It makes me feel sad that it happened because it's so overwhelming to think about trying to get it back in the system.
6: But some municipalities have gotten it back. The Ontario communities of Windsor, Tecumseh, and LaSalle brought fluoride back in 2022, nearly a decade after the mineral was removed. Calgary followed suit last year, reintroducing fluoride after a 14-year hiatus. Those decisions were made after comparing data, which showed an increase in tooth decay following fluoride removal. No such research on the topic has been done for St. John or anywhere in New Brunswick. Allison McCormick, CBC News, St. John.
1: Would you like AI with that? Fast food chains across the U.S. are turning to artificial intelligence to take your order. Nisha Patel tells us why chatbots could soon be coming to a drive-thru near you.
9: What drink would you like for your number 4 combo?
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9: Thanks. Your order number is 13.
10: Julia is an AI chatbot that can respond to questions and log the order. If there's a problem, a real person takes over. Jamie Richardson is the company's chief marketing officer.
11: We found that ordering with Julia is better order accuracy than we experienced prior to Julia. So it's well above the 90% range.
10: He says Julia frees up employees to take on other tasks like prepping food and walking it out to customers.
11: So we haven't used it as a way to reduce employment. We've used it as a way to be hopefully more productive.
10: Fast food companies have been testing voice AI for a few years with mixed results. Some customers try to trip up the AI on purpose. Others get disgruntled if the chatbot makes a mistake.
12: I'm sorry, could you please repeat that?
13: Can you give me a side of ranch?
12: Want to add 2 cookies for $1.59?
13: No, ranch.
12: Does that complete your order?
10: After trying it out, customer Kim Gilmer worries about what could be the new normal.
14: They got our order correct and everything. I just hate that this is what the world is coming to. That just means less jobs for humans.
10: The technology is improving rapidly, and McDonald's, Dairy Queen, and Taco Bell are rolling out chatbots at their U.S. locations, while 2 companies that develop voice AI told CBC News that could hit some Canadian drive-thrus within months.
9: Sorry, did I make a mistake? Try saying add or remove.
10: Nisha Patel, CBC News, Detroit.
1: Nisha has more on this story at cbcnews.ca. It is one of the most read stories on our main page this morning. That is the latest national and international news from World Report. I'm Marcia Young.

0: Thank you, Marcia, and a very good Tuesday morning to you. It is the 23rd of June. I'm Stephen Quinn, and this is the early edition on CBC Radio 1. Thank you so much for being along with us. And coming up, last week's federal government announcement of support for BC housing developers is causing plenty of controversy. Is there anyone who is happy with the news? Justin McElroy will join us in just a moment to tell us more about that, try to answer that question as well. Right now, Drew Karakas is here with some local news headlines.
1: The BC government is committing $16 million over 2 years to deal with repeat property crime offenders in communities around the province and to connect them with support services. A nonprofit law firm in BC wants the provincial government to review its policies on gender-based violence in the workplace, including the use or misuse of non-disclosure agreements. And some people in Comox on Vancouver Island want an independent inquiry to look into a recent sewer leak in that community. More local and regional news coming up at 7:30. Amy Bell is back with traffic and weather.
2: Still dealing with this crash on Highway 1 westbound just before you get onto the Portman Bridge. Cruiser on scene, only the right through lane getting through. So heavy from nearly 176 as you're coming out of Surrey. Once you move over the Portman Bridge, moderate delays through the Cape Horn and clear through Burnaby Lake. Now, crews had said they were clear from the crash on the Grandview off-ramp from Highway 1. Still seeing a lot of volume, though. It's backing up onto the freeway to Willingdon. So either there's been another problem or there is still one vehicle left. Getting busier now for the ironworkers as you approach the Cassiar Tunnels from about 1st Avenue. Lionsgate Bridge, starting to see a few delays just coming out of the off the North Shore. It's single lane traffic in both directions because they had electrical issues this morning. And a mix of sun and cloud today. Highs anywhere from 24 to 31 degrees.
0: All right, Amy, thank you so much. It is 12 minutes after 7 o'clock on the early edition on CBC Radio 1. We're at 88.1 FM in Metro Vancouver and 690 AM. 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Well, it has now been 5 days since Prime Minister Mark Carney announced a new housing program worth billions of dollars to help the province's flagging housing industry. And it has sparked plenty of debate and controversy. But what do cities who are actually responsible for land use think of the deal? Well, our municipal affairs reporter, Justin McElroy, has been looking at this, and he joins us now in studio. Good morning to you.
3: Good morning to you.
0: Just remind us, if you can, exactly what was announced by the federal government and why the backlash.
3: Yeah, and so there's two main parts of it, and already people are sometimes conflating the two of them, so it's important to keep them separate. One part is $3.2 billion over 10 years from the federal and provincial governments put towards development cost charges, essentially telling municipalities, if you lower these for developers for your new buildings that happen, we will replenish that money more or less one for one. The details of that are still to come out exactly, but that's the general gist of it. So that's one part. The other part of it is to use the verbiage of the press release, leverage innovative finance tools to convert more than 2,200 empty condo units in British Columbia. Again, the question of does that mean Metro Vancouver itself? Does that mean just straight up buying these empty unsold units from developers or something in between? We'll have to see. But those are the two big parts of it. And the backlash, of course, comes from the fact that to a decent number of people, including Conservative federal leader, opposition leader Pierre Poilievre, and Green Party leader Emily Lowen in BC, among others, that this looks like it is a bailout of BC's flagging development industry, construction industry, where in some places they say, you know, let the market decide. Particularly over the last decade, if you've been struggling to put a roof over your head and seeing increasing rents everywhere, these development companies are saying we're in trouble, and the higher levels of government have, to the critics' point of view, rolled out the red carpet, giving billions of dollars of money in order to make sure that things don't get too difficult for them.
0: This reminds me a little bit of the conversation we had a couple of weeks ago about the bulk buying of empty condos and people, you know, and investors then basically sitting on them until the price goes up enough that they can make a profit when they resell them.
3: And that's part of the thing that has been so sluggish over the last little bit, right? And we've been wondering, when is something going to pop here? It's been 3 years of slagging demand. Mm-hmm. The government ultimately went, you know what, we can't wait anymore given what we're seeing in these sectors. We need to do something to sort of make the gears go a little bit quicker here.
0: Okay, so what is the proposal from the government exactly, or what's the argument in favor of this?
3: Well, the argument is pretty straightforward. Over the past few years, we've started to see decline in rents. We've started to see increases in vacancy. Where has that come from? Well, it's come from the supply-demand balance suddenly being in a different place than it has been for many, many, many years in British Columbia. And part of the reason for that is that, you know, how we've talked over the last decade about purpose-built rental and rental housing, and look, we're actually building this stuff mm-hmm. for the first time in a generation. That stock has actually come online in the last few years. You can look at the data, and for the first time in 30 years in the Metro Vancouver region, rental stock, purpose-built rental stock, is actually up. So if you are a supply-side sort of convert, the argument is we need to continue having the supply come online because of the massive change in demand, particularly by the reduction in international demand. These development companies, construction companies, aren't in a place to deliver like they could in the past. So in order to continue to grease the wheels to make sure that these industries continue to build and therefore lower rents over the long run, if you believe that argument, we need to do things to make sure that they are viable.
0: But are we talking about two different things here? We're talking about building purpose-built rental buildings, which is something that has been needed. Mm-hmm. And as you said, the number of those buildings has increased. There are more rental units now, and we're finally starting to see the price go down a little bit.
3: And those are built by developers.
0: Right. And when it comes to condos, though, what you've got is you've got, you know, a market that is, you know, buying and selling here. And why not just let those condos drop in price until they're affordable to somebody?
3: And one could maybe argue that some of those condos, 450 square foot shoeboxes in the sky for $1.4 million, aren't exactly attractive live in, right?
0: They're built for investors.
3: The answer to your question, of course, is these are not two separate things. These are owned by the same people. These are constructed on, by and large, by the same people. You cannot easily cleave one out from the other. It's the empty units that are causing the financial strife for these organizations at the moment. And so from the government standpoint, this is what you need to do in order to make sure that we've already heard about plenty of financial issues with these companies over the past 2 or 3 years, that it doesn't increase the number that are going bankrupt, that are not building, and you end up having a 5-10 year deep freeze in terms of building these new units.
0: But if there's a glut of units, then why do you need

0: I mean, so you've got a bunch of units nobody wants to buy, and you're going to incentivize the developer to do what? Go build a bunch more units that nobody wants to buy?
1: To be economically viable enough. I mean, this is the argument, right? But to be economically viable enough to continue building the other rental and more affordable stuff that is coming online. Basically saying, well, that was a mistake. Whoopsie. How can we move on from this? Again, not everyone particularly pleased with it.
0: Well, right. And so let's talk about that. I mean, our mayor's one of the few groups, I guess, outside of developers or the construction industry that are happy with this move?
1: And, you know, it's interesting because in some ways they should be, right? Because this development cost charge question, the $3.2 billion over 10 years, that resolves for them a back and forth that has been going on for a long time over who exactly should pay for growth, right? People might remember that a few years ago, Metro Vancouver was saying, well, we're going to have to raise property taxes quite a bit to pay for all the new infrastructure that is coming in, particularly these wastewater plants, even the ones that are not massively over budget. And these new wastewater plants are mandated by the federal government for environmental regulations. So they said, we're going to raise property taxes. And then people freaked out. And then they went, no, actually, we're going to raise them on the developers. We'll raise the development cost charges. And then developers freaked out. And then municipalities were like, what do we do? And so higher levels of government taking this problem away, saying, hey, we'll just pay that for you and you don't have to deal. On one hand, you would be happy about that, but you haven't actually heard a lot of applause from local mayors over the last week on this. And there's a couple key reasons for that. Mm-hmm. One of which is that, as you sort of indicated, the thing that is being incentivized through this is not directly building purpose-built rental homes. And as New Westminster Mayor Patrick Johnstone, who is generally a big pro-supply person, says, that's one thing that higher levels can do. That's one thing that's not in this deal.
2: We have built incentives to make sure that we're getting a proper amount of rental housing built. We can do that work. We can move those incentives and make that type of supply get built. But we cannot build non-market housing. And here we are in a situation where the market's turning down, but that need for non-market housing still exists. We still have the homeless count last year. We have 5,000 people in this region who are unhoused, and we need to deal with that non-market. And no matter how many times we fiddle with the numbers around the market housing part, we're not going to fix that problem.
1: And the other part of this, aside from there not being a lot of details yet in terms of how this is going to work, and a lot of mayors have said, well, the devil is going to be in the details, is thus far when they're looking at it, they're going, well, where is the new money and what is this actually advancing? At the end of the day, there are lots of different programs that federal and provincial politicians create for municipalities. And Langley City Mayor Nathan Pahal says he has a feeling that this is just one of many that haven't actually moved the ball forward.
3: I've noticed that these different programs tend to be sort of various iterations on the same program. So if you remember way back, this used to be called the Gas Tax Fund, and it's undergone a whole bunch of different names. And as far as I can tell, this is sort of the latest iteration. Sometimes those changes are good. Sometimes those changes are not so good. You know, it's if this helps lower the costs for new development, that's great, but it still doesn't solve the perennial issue we've had in local government for as long as I've been around.
1: You know, fundamentally, we talk all the time on how municipalities say we need more money for different types of infrastructure funding. We have so little of the revenue pie. We're reliant on the gas taxes and property taxes way too much. We'd like you to come up with permanent, sustainable funding, and the federal government, provincial government meet and go, what if there was a special one-time thing that's a new initiative that you get the money under our conditions with our strings for this one particular thing?
0: And we'll announce it before an election so we can cut a ribbon.
1: And we'll do it all again in 2 to 4 to 6 years' time.
0: Yeah, I know. So that's the federal government, though, but where is the provincial government in this? What do they have to say?
1: Well, and to that criticism that Pahal and Johnstone made, we put those questions to Housing Minister Christine Boyle yesterday, and here is what she had to say.
4: This work is the accumulation of feedback we've been hearing from local governments and from industry about the need to continue delivering homes under difficult conditions and the need to continue investing in community infrastructure that makes a difference alongside those homes. That's work that we're doing.

0: doing in partnership with local government. It doesn't replace the need for continuous long-term funding, but it does meet a key pressure that we've been hearing from both local governments and industry.
1: She was not so long ago a city councilor making those same requests of higher levels. You hear her there saying she understands, but she also said industry and tough time, and we've been hearing. And so this is the strategy that they've decided to undertake.
2: I am struck by the lack of support for this. I mean, is there a chance that the government could reverse the plan as this backlash grows?
1: I mean, I would be highly skeptical at this point. This has been months in the making. This is similar to what has been done in Ontario as well. The federal government has a lot of runway here before their next potential meeting with the voters, as does to a lesser extent the provincial government, while municipalities faced the polls in just 4 months' time. But you know what? I'm struck by another thing that Johnstone said to me, and it's a line I've heard a few times from municipal politicians over the years, which is that the federal government has all the money, the provincial government has all the power, and the municipal government has all the problems. And this is another case where those two higher levels with the money and the power have decided to come up with what they're going to do. And it's up to municipalities both to interpret this new reality and also wonder when all those details get released in the fall, how that impacts both their municipality and maybe their reelection plans.
2: All right. Justin, thank you so much.
1: Thanks, Stephen.
2: Justin McElroy, CBC's Municipal Affairs Reporter. 25 minutes after 7, Amy's back with traffic and weather.
3: Yeah, they've just cleared the crash Highway 1 westbound just before the Portman, but still sluggish out of Surrey and building now further west through the Burnaby Lake area. Still heavy from Willingdon as you make your way towards the North Shore. We do have a crash at First Avenue and Renfrew. Also a new collision in Vancouver at Kingsway and Nanaimo. Sunny and warm today. Well, a mix of sun and cloud, but we'll see those temperatures anywhere from 24 to 31 degrees.
2: Amy, thank you so much. Well, Crystal Lee Ramlican joins us now with another look at business. Good morning to you.
4: Hi, good morning, Stephen.
2: We've got a new survey out about the most affordable cities in Canada, and this is interesting. I like the number of people who live in the big cities who say they might move somewhere else if they could work from home. Where does it start here?
4: Yeah, that's right. So yeah, let's start with a list. So Lethbridge, Alberta tops the list of most affordable cities, followed by St. John, New Brunswick, and then Thunder Bay, the previous top spot holder, now sits at number 3. Of course, no Vancouver on this list of 15 cities. We know it's usually one of the most expensive cities to live in Canada. And actually no cities in BC at all made the list. And like you were just saying, a new survey shows half of Canadians living in the greater regions of Toronto, Montreal, and Vancouver would consider buying a primary residence in one of Canada's most affordable cities if they were able to find a job or work remotely. And while a lower cost of living is the main driver, Canadians are also seeking a lifestyle switch. Hmm. A more relaxed pace of life and being closer to nature are key motivators. Phil Soper is the president and CEO of Royal LePage, which conducted the survey.
5: You really see that when you compare, say, the two extremes, boomers versus Generation Z. Only a third of boomers would consider moving to one of these affordable cities from a more expensive city, but 77%, which to me was a pretty impressive number, of Generation Z said they'd be willing to relocate.
4: Sherbrooke is the most popular destination among respondents in the Greater Montreal area, and Edmonton remains the top-ranking choice among Greater Toronto area and Greater Vancouver residents.
2: Just like the Stan Rogers song, "How I Wish I Was in Sherbrooke Now."
4: There you go. Yeah, exactly.
2: The governor of the Bank of Canada gave a speech in France this morning. What is Jeff Macklem saying?
4: So Macklem is warning about persistent imbalances between major economic powers. So in the rare speech to a business audience overseas at the Canadian Cultural Center Auditorium in Paris, Macklem took aim at global imbalances like overproduction from countries like China and outsized investment flows into the U.S. And he says trade or fiscal imbalances aren't inherently problematic and can be part of the normal functioning weakening of global financial systems. But he warns that when those imbalances become too one-sided for too long, they can spill over with consequences for inflation, stock prices, and relationships between countries. And Macklem says innovations like artificial intelligence and cryptocurrencies are exacerbating some of these imbalances and making them hard to track and regulate. Now, protectionism might offer some short-term relief to countries grappling with these imbalances, but Macklem urges financial leaders to lean more into open trade and stronger cooperation across borders to build a more resilient global system.
2: Okay, and moving on to retail news, Toys R Us Canada is splitting up its business. What can you tell us about that?
4: Yes, so a court has given the retailer permission to sell the business to three buyers, and the deals will help the business pay off some of the millions in debt it accumulated in the run-up to filing for creditor protection in February. So the first sells the rights to the Toys R Us Canada and Babies R Us Canada names and logos, along with 150 of their trademarks to add Populum. So the U.S.-based business and its affiliates own Party City and manage the company behind the Chia Pet brand and another involved with Graceland. And the second transaction will transfer some leases to and some other things to the current Toys R Us owner, Doug Putnam. And then the final deal will sell the lease for a store near Toronto to Fox Group Jumbo Canada, a retailer moving its discount home goods stores into the country.
2: All right. Krista Lee, thank you so much. And we will talk tomorrow.
4: Okay, thanks, Stephen.
2: Appreciate it. Krista Lee Ramlakhan with the latest on business. Amy's got an update on the roads.
3: And we are still dealing with a problem at Kingsway. It is westbound at Nanaimo. We also have a crash at First Avenue and Renfrew. Still seeing a lot of extra volume out of Burnaby through Vancouver and onto the North Shore. Over the Lions Gate, it is single lane traffic in either direction. They're having electrical issues, so the central lane is out of commission. That's why we're seeing extra delays on both sides of the bridge. You're also finding delays on 16th Avenue due to work between 196th and 200th Street. And we will see a mix of sun and cloud today, 24 to 31 for the daytime high.
2: Amy, thank you. Well, the World Cup certainly has the city buzzing and is expected to result in a surge in soccer registration come fall. But can we accommodate all of that in the Lower Mainland? Our Sports Parents Playbook columnist Scott Rintoul will join us coming up after the news. Right now it is 7:30 and time for the CBC Local News with Drew Karakas.
6: Good morning. It's 18 degrees and partly cloudy in Vancouver. A coalition of groups says the provincial government's latest plan to deal with repeat property crime offenders is welcome, but not enough. As Shourya Chetri reports, the province is investing $16 million over 2 years to address the issue.
7: They're seeing the same people come into stores, robbing them and threatening their staff.
8: That's Jess Ketchum with Save Our Streets, a coalition of business and community groups across BC. The province is now expanding a program that targets repeat property crime to 12 communities, including Vancouver. It's putting $16 million over 2 years into regional teams that will focus on increasing supervision on chronic offenders while connecting them to supports. Ketchum says BC needs a strong system of mental health and addictions care.
7: We're dealing with the symptoms here rather than dealing with the core issue.
8: The program is underway in several communities, including Nanaimo. Its mayor, Leonard Krog, says early signs have been promising.
9: People will start to see a genuine reduction in the street disorder.
8: Nearly 900 repeat offenders across BC are expected to be monitored through the program. Shourya Chetri, CBC News, Vancouver.
6: Victoria police say a suspect is in custody and facing charges following an alleged attack on a local imam. Imtiaz Asin is a spokesperson for the BC Muslim Association. He says the imam is recovering from the incident last week.
10: He did mention to me that he is suffering from some light head injuries. He was a little bit dizzy, has some bruises and bumps. But this happened on Thursday evening. that guy woke up in the morning and headed straight to the mosque to conduct his Friday Juma sermon. So that just shows the commitment that he has to the community.
6: Victoria police say the file is complex and they could have more to say later today. A nonprofit law firm in BC wants the provincial government to review its policies on gender-based violence in the workplace, including what it claims is the misuse of non-disclosure agreements. Troy Charles reports.
11: NDAs allow institutions to continue abuse.
12: Violinist Esther Wong signed an NDA in 2019 as part of a settlement with the Vancouver Symphony Orchestra after alleged sexual assault by a senior member of the orchestra. Now she's joining calls to the province to restrict and regulate the use of NDAs in workplace incidents involving gender-based violence, including sexual harassment.
11: An NDA silences you for life. It almost acts as like a gag about something that happened to you, and that could bring like shame to the victim.
12: Jennifer Corr is the supervising lawyer for the

0: better protect and support survivors of sexual and other forms of harassment. Troy Charles, CBC News, Vancouver.
1: The BC Wildfire Service says the Saw Creek Fire south of Lytton is still burning out of control, but it doesn't appear to have grown much since yesterday. The fire was discovered on Friday, and initially it burned quickly through very dry terrain fanned by gusty winds. It's still mapped just over 7 square kilometers. An evacuation order remains in place for 15 properties, and officials with the local regional district admit a number of homes have been destroyed, although they haven't given a specific number. One man says he's lived in the area for more than 30 years, and when he returned to his property this week, he discovered everything was gone. Some people on mid-Vancouver Island are calling for an independent inquiry into last month's sewer leak in Comox. Up to 6,000 cubic meters of sewage entered the local harbor. Murray Seidler reports.
2: We'd like to see better evidence of proper management structures in place.
3: Colin Eaves lives next door to the Comox pump station. That was where a temporary bypass pipe failed during testing last month, unleashing a day's worth of raw sewage in front of his home. Now, Eaves and some of his neighbors are calling for an independent inquiry into the spill. They also want an update on remediation efforts.
2: So there's still personal hygiene products that are solid and sitting in the estuary.
3: Charlie Gore is the project manager for the Comox Valley Regional District. He says an independent inquiry would be a decision for the district's sewage commission.
4: If the outcome is very clear to everybody, then I don't think an independent investigation may be warranted.
3: The commission meets later today. Eaves plans to make his case to them at that time. Marie Seidler, CBC News, Comox.
1: It's 7:35 now, and that's the CBC local news.
5: Drew, thank you so much.
1: You're welcome.
5: Drew Karakas in the CBC Vancouver newsroom. And a very good Tuesday morning to you. It is the 23rd of June. I'm Stephen Quinn. This is the early edition on CBC Radio 1. Thanks for being with us this morning. Just taking a look at the temperature. We are at 18 degrees already. It is already very warm
6: out
5: there.
6: It is warm out there.
5: And it is going to be warmer, especially if you're inland. Well, I'm stepping on Amy's toes here.
6: Back off.
5: Back off, man. I don't really know anything. All I know is what Environment Canada tells me. So there's that. But not a bad looking morning out there. Busy in traffic, though.
6: It has been very busy in traffic, unfortunately. So we still have a couple of trouble spots. First Avenue and Renfrew, we've had a collision there. That should be out of the way shortly. Also, a collision at Kingsway and Nanaimo, and that's causing delays in both directions along Kingsway. We did have earlier issues for the Portman Bridge, so we're still seeing extra volume out of Surrey from between 160th and 176. Not too bad, though, through the Cape Horn and Burnaby Lake, but really slowing as you make your way out of Burnaby from before Willingdon all the way through to the North Shore. We also had that crash earlier on the Grandview Highway off-ramp from Highway 1 West, and that added to the delays through that stretch. They've had some electrical issues over at the Lions Gate, so as a result, the center lane out of order this morning, so that means it is busy on both sides of the bridge deck. Quite heavy, as I mentioned, getting into the Cassiar tunnels to go over the ironworkers, and it is a lot busier now just at the bottom of the cut as you are around Lynn Valley Road. If you spot trouble, you can also text me 236-330-2623. We'll see a mix of sun and cloud today. Temperature getting up anywhere from 24 to 31, so definitely another warm one, quite humid. Dropping to 15 overnight. A mix of sun and cloud tomorrow, slightly cooler by a degree or two, and then we start to see a big change. Increase in cloud, and we'll see this cooler weather pattern moving in. So that means we'll just see a high of 20 on Thursday. Showers for Friday with a high of 17. So some relief for many people and plants coming our way.
5: Yeah, I would say thank goodness because everything is so dry out there right now.
6: And it's definitely not going to be dry for the next several days once we get through to those showers on Friday.
5: That's okay. I'm all right with that. 22 minutes before 8 o'clock. Thanks, Amy, on the early edition on CBC Radio 1. Scott Regier joins us with sports. Good morning to you.
7: Hey, Stephen.
5: Let's start off with the World Cup where there have been, goals galore.
7: There have. And the planet's biggest stars have been behind them, Stephen. The shiniest star of them all, Lionel Messi, with two in Argentina's win over Austria, so Messi is now the tournament's all-time scoring leader. Not to be outdone, Kylian Mbappe had two himself in France's victory over Iraq, and then you always knew Erling Haaland was going to get his, potting a pair in Norway's win against Senegal. It all led to an announcer at one point suggesting, Stephen, that whoever winds up with the most goals at the end of this tournament shouldn't just get the Golden Boot Award, but a 24-carat Golden Boot. Norwegian coach Ståle Solbakken was asked about Haaland's chances.
8: It's easier to win the gold.

0: boots when you play for France and Argentina, but we'll try to give Erling more games and more help also in the next games. He's on fire, and I'm very happy for him that he can score on the biggest stage.
1: Even beyond the planet's top stars, Stephen, players have been scoring at this tournament left, right, and center. In fact, 25% more goals we have at this stage of the World Cup than we did at the last one in Qatar. Now, some of that's down to the watered-down competition with 48 countries, a record number involved. Some of it has to do with the ball, though, too. This Trionda that FIFA designed with deep seams to produce what FIFA calls optimal in-flight stability. Not entirely sure what that means. Austria's coach Ralf Rangnick calls the ball, though, fast as a cannonball, which I think says it all. And one way or another, it's leading to an entertaining start to the tournament. You know what? For eons, especially south of the border, soccer's been called a boring sport. It's been anything but so far.
2: It's a ball that certainly looks like it goes through goalies. Because I've seen
1: it does look that way, doesn't it?
2: Yeah, I have seen what should have been stopped somehow get passed, and I'm like, how did that happen? Yeah. And what was it? I heard yesterday about Haaland, 58 goals in 52 international matches.
1: I think that's the strike rate. When you consider that a world class striker, it's generally if you score one goal every two matches, you're lighting it up. Consider what Haaland's doing.
2: Yeah.
1: Oh, yeah. Incredible.
2: Now, in the tournament today, who's looking to put the ball in the net?
1: Well, Cristiano Ronaldo for sure in Portugal's match against Uzbekistan. At Portugal, Stephen, like their Iberian cousins, Spain, have received a bit of criticism for starting the World Cup off slowly. They both settled for draws in their opening matches against unheralded African sides. Spain responded to the criticism, throttling Saudi Arabia in their second game. So we'll see what the Portuguese have in store for the Uzbeks today. In Toronto, we have Croatia, led by their former World Player of the Year, Luka Modric, taking on Panama. If the Croatians don't win, they're not going to the knockout phase, which would be a big upset. Mm-hmm. Then there's old blighty England can clinch top spot in its group if they beat Ghana today. And with Harry Kane in top form, he netted two goals in the opening match. I like their chances. That said, Ghana's coach Carlos Queiroz stands resolute.
3: England has its strengths, its characteristics. We have ours. They have good players with Premier League experience, which makes them very important, very competitive, with intensity. It's a team that has three lions on its shirt, but we come from Ghana and have 33 million lions ready to fight, and that's what we're going to do.
1: To be clear, Queiroz is speaking about Ghana's human population,
2: yes,
1: not its wild lion count, which stands worldwide at 25,000. The thought of 33 million lions in a... Whoop. Careful going through the border. Yeah.
2: Damn, Joseph Otu is working with us from Kelowna these days.
1: Yeah. And, Ghanaian roots.
2: Yes, indeed. Born there. And he has been a big... He's got us all rooting for Ghana in this one.
1: Yeah. I know Joseph well enough. He would do that.
2: Fair He's enough. Very convincing, isn't he?
1: He is. Yeah.
2: And finally, what's the latest as Canada gets ready for its match against Switzerland tomorrow?
1: Well, who's going to replace the injured Ismail Kone, who, of course, suffered that awful broken leg in the last match against Qatar. One of his closest friends, Nathan Saliba, subbed in for him, and then that exquisite free kick held up his journey. I mean, we all saw it. It was unbelievable. Teammate Moise Bombido says although Saliba's just 22 years old, he's more than capable of filling that role.
4: He's a great professional, and he delivers. And, you know, I think that was his debut on the World Cup stage. And he stayed ready the whole time, you know. So as soon as his number was called, was really responsible to go out there and do the job and also to score this beautiful goal.
1: Now, whether it's Nathan Saliba, Nico Segura, or maybe even Alphonso Davies at some point taking over the central midfield tomorrow, it will not mean Ismail Kone is forgotten. Far from it. The team's most ardent supporters group, the Voyagers, Stephen, have printed out 3,000 signs with Kone's number 8 on them. And they're asking other fans going to the game tomorrow to do exactly the same thing. And then during the national anthem, Canadian national anthem at BC Place, they want to hold up the numbers 8. That is going to be quite a moment. If you want to pick up one of those signs, by the way, they're doing that tomorrow morning outside Finn McCool, 1601 Main Street. I miss home right now. I'm missing home right now.
2: You've seen the CBC jerseys that we've had around here.
1: I sure have.
2: Yeah. I drew number 8.

0: out of the jerseys before, of course, the terrible tragedy happened.
1: Why did you do it? Because you liked the way Kone plays?
0: No, I just randomly got the number 8.
1: Oh, you drew?
0: Yeah,
1: they
0: just
1: drew it on the back.
0: Oh no, I didn't draw the number 8. No, no.
1: In a draw, you got number 8. Okay.
0: Yeah, they were just throwing shirts out at us, and I was like, okay, I got number 8 because you only get single digits. By the way, I was looking for a 10, but apparently a 2 numbers costs more. So they didn't. So we only got 1 digit.
1: Well, hang on to that jersey.
0: I am. Believe
1: me. That could be the pick of the litter.
0: Yeah, I think it definitely is. Yeah. Thank you so much, Scott. We'll talk tomorrow on game day.
1: Sounds great.
0: Take care. Scott Regier from CPC Sports. It's 16 minutes after 8 o'clock on the, pardon me, before 8 o'clock on the early edition on CBC Radio 1. Well, the World Cup, of course, in full swing, as we just heard from Scott. Lots happening, and lots happening here in town. The festivities downtown, packed watch parties, the Lower Mainland is just buzzing with football right now, and all of this attention is expected to result in a surge in soccer registration. But can we accommodate all of that interest? Well, Scott Rintoul is our Sports Parents Playbook columnist, and he's in studio for his biweekly visit. He's the host of the Better Sports Parents podcast. He's also a sports journalist and a sport parent himself. Good morning to you.
2: Good morning, Stephen.
0: Good to see you. Lovely Canadian jersey you've got on there.
2: Thank you. Yeah, I got to support the cause.
0: Now, soccer already one of the most widely played sports in Canada, and the World Cup effect is likely to increase registration this fall. You see the number of kids who are just, you know, so into it right now. Great news in a lot of ways, but here in the Lower Mainland, what are the challenges when you've got that increased interest?
2: Well, they are somewhat dependent on which city you're talking about, but there are several examples of clubs struggling to find spaces for kids and their teams to practice and play. You know, right here in Vancouver proper, VAFC, which is a very large club, at last report over 34,000 participants from ages 2 through adult, they say that World Cup years can bring up to a 25% increase in registration, but that they often end up turning away players at older age groups because they're just at capacity. Then you look just across the water here at North Vancouver. We've talked about that in the past where they've got a challenge of, we need more fields, where do we build fields, because we're on the side of a mountain and there's proper drainage. Then when you factor in all of these other people coming in, these clubs run with volunteers.
0: Yeah.
2: Can we get volunteer coaches? Can we get volunteer managers to do this, which is a challenge for most sports right now? And it's also worth pointing out that part of the reason that these fields and the space on these fields is more difficult to come by is that clubs have increased the number of practices and seasons and added development opportunities younger and younger. So that just puts extra demand on existing facilities, which is the greatest challenge overall.
0: It does seem, you know, when I move around, as my son played soccer, go to Surrey, go to Burnaby, you know, you have some municipalities that do have, you know, a little more space that have just fantastic new facilities.
2: Absolutely.
0: And more people want to play. We may not have the space to make that happen. And you can't build more fields overnight. So what's the solution here?
2: Well, there's no silver bullet. Not surprising. But there are ways we can accommodate the increase in demand. Part of what you're seeing from clubs around Greater Vancouver is, hey, we need more proper fields. Yeah. Now, I put that in quotation marks because they want those turf fields because of the rainy conditions we get through the winter, which is when the soccer season generally runs in the Lower Mainland, although it has become a year-round sport like many. Now, there's nothing wrong with wanting that, of course. However, we don't have to have those quote-unquote proper fields for all of the kids who want to play. We can explore beyond that. We can be a lot more creative. Most countries around the world, as you know, Stephen, they don't have properly manicured pitches or exclusively organized soccer activities, and they seem to be doing just fine at the sport. They're doing just fine with the beautiful game. So part of this is about being more creative about how we give kids the chance to play. And if you don't want to hear it from me, I want you to hear it from the man who's leading Canada right now at the World Cup. The guy who's going to be front and center tomorrow at BC Place when Canada plays Switzerland, Group B on the line, as Scott talked about, Jesse Marsh. Now, Jesse was on my podcast just a few months ago, Better Sports Parents. He described an element of development that too often gets neglected in youth sports. And we see it right here. Jesse talked about it with hockey in this country.
3: When I lived in Montreal, I was amazed that as soon as middle of October hit, every park was flooded, boards were up, lights were on, kids were out playing all night long. Like, you know, and there wasn't as much structure around, okay, now we're going to have a game, and now it's going to be 5v5, and now it's going to be with a goalkeeper. Now it's not. It was just playing. And look at the kinds of players and athletes that hockey produces in this country. And I still think that if you were to go through the best players that have ever played the game of soccer, of football, right, if you would get...

0: if you would go Messi, if you would go Ronaldo, if you would go Pelé, if you would go Maradona, if you would go Zidane, if you would go Mbappe, most of them grew up on the streets, right? And they grew up kind of like learning to play, learning to fight, learning to survive, right? And this was all part of it, is just the ability to be playing at all times and often in a very unorganized setting.
1: Hmm. And so he raises a couple of interesting points there. I mean, the informal part of it seems to be key to player development, and it's not really counted that way. You think of, you know, coaching and practice and that sort of thing. I don't know if you said it or who said it to me, you know, the kids who it's always the kids who have got a soccer ball on the end of their feet at all times are the ones who, you know, will go on with this. So, I mean, how do you build that into the culture of the country?
2: There are a lot of ways to start doing it. It's not going to happen overnight, of course, because as you point out, this is a cultural thing. With hockey, that's just part of the fabric of this country. But it starts with a commitment to more unstructured play and a willingness to be more creative, quite frankly. And it's easy for people our age to harken back to yesteryear, we're growing up and, oh, we were going out with neighborhood kids and we were playing soccer or football or baseball or hockey on the street or on the local field or in someone's backyard. Mm-hmm. That's not our current environment, unfortunately, in a lot of our neighborhoods. So it's going to take some coordination to organize unorganized activity, if that makes any sense. Can families communicate with each other? Say, let's pick our kids up an hour after school. And the school will say, you know what? Use the field. That's fine.
1: Yeah.
2: Go out there and play. Maybe there's a gym that can be used after school. And kids who want to play can do that. And it doesn't always have to be in a directly supervised manner. Yes, we need an adult on hand in case something happens, but we can relax some of the stringent restrictions we have right now. Can some of these clubs who have these kids under their umbrella already in these soccer clubs use some of their field time for more open play instead of it having to be directed all of the time with kids being evaluated? Because you and I both know this. Kids will play if you give them the basics.
1: Yes.
2: It doesn't have to be league games, paid officials, fixed rosters. In that same conversation I talked about with Jesse, he said when he was living in Europe, in Germany, again, a superpower in terms of soccer, they would have these Halle tournaments on the weekends. And they'd be in all sorts of different spaces. Sometimes they'd be in gyms. Sometimes they'd be in warehouses that had been converted. And the spaces weren't all the same. They weren't quote-unquote regulation.
1: Yeah.
2: But kids showed up and played. Whoever was there, they formed teams and they played. And the parents would be there in sort of social activities as well. But they built that into the culture and it allowed kids to be more creative so that they could explore the game themselves instead of always being told what to do.
1: I want to take a quick break for traffic, Scott, and get back to you with the last question there. Amy, go ahead.
3: Yeah, we still have this crash at Kingsway and Nanaimo, so seeing westbound delays on Kingsway and also some slowdowns on Nanaimo itself. It is a busy morning for the Richmond bridges, also very busy for the North Shore bridges. You'll find the ironworkers backed up through the Cassier tunnels to before First Avenue, and coming down, they got your slow going around Lynn Valley. Single lane traffic over the Lionsgate Bridge because of electrical issues, so big delays out of both North and West Vancouver, and also coming through the Stanley Park Causeway. And we'll see a mix of sun and cloud today. Highs anywhere from 24 at the water to 31 inland. I'll have another look, though, before the news.
1: Amy, thank you so much. Scott Rintoul is with us. He's with us every other Tuesday on the early edition for his column called Sports Parents Playbook. And finally, is there any hard data out there to suggest that, I mean, it's great anecdotally what you're talking about, but is there any data to suggest that, you know, we're doing this wrong, that we need to do more of what we're talking about?
2: Well, it's interesting because we've put these kids into structured environments, and we're not the only country that does it. The U.S. is pretty prominent in that regard as well. But we put them in these structured environments with this thought that, well, more is better and directed training from a young age is better, and it's going to correlate to turning out more great players eventually. As I mentioned, Germany knows a thing or two about soccer. They've won a few World Cups. They're doing okay at this one. That country did a study recently where they tracked 14,000 12-year-olds to see what the outcomes would be. And these were 14,000 kids who had been identified at age 12 as quote-unquote elite, okay, if we want to label it that. So these were the top players at age 12. 14,000 of them, and there was zero correlation between the number of players that were identified elite at 12 and those who became professionals. In fact, 0.6%. So that's 84 players out of 14,000 that people thought, well, these are the ones. So we don't know. We're really bad at talent identification, really bad at it. Our role isn't to figure out who the best kids are at 12. Our role is to try to

0: foster a love of the sport in these children. Have as many people playing for as long as possible. If we remove some of the control from these youth environments, it's amazing what will happen and how many people will grow to love the game and ultimately produce top players.
1: I remember those days of them dropping the boards down on top of the baseball diamond or on top of the football field in October, November, and then the outdoor rinks going up. And yeah, a lot of late night play, especially on the ones where they had lights.
0: So, of course.
1: Scott, thank you so much.
0: Thank you.
1: Scott Rintoul joins us every second Tuesday here on the Early Edition. His column is called Sports Parents Playbook, and you can listen to it and to watch detailed conversations about youth sport on his Better Sports Parents podcast, wherever you get your podcasts.
2: Stephen, good morning. Let me tell you quickly about two things. One is it's a decade of Brexit in the UK, 7 prime ministers in the space of 10 years. It's almost as though something happened 10 years ago that led to political instability there. We're going to connect the dots and talk about whether the UK could ever perhaps wrap its arms around Europe once again. The other thing we're going to talk about, in World Cup, I mean, there's 48 teams in this World Cup, but there's always kind of a team that catches people's attention, imagination, a little bit of a Cinderella story. That team for many people is Cape Verde, 600,000 people on this community of islands off the coast of Africa. We're trying to figure out, there are those kind of diaspora communities across Canada and around the world. Where are people watching this team as it catches fire? It drew with Spain. It drew with Uruguay. People believe in this team and in their keeper. And we are going to go to a restaurant where people are losing their minds over the Cape Verdean team, singing and eating and banging on pots and pans and thinking that their team could do just about anything when nobody, they had a 1% chance of winning much of anything in the World Cup. And now people believe, and we'll hear from them coming up this morning as well.
1: All right, Matt, looking forward to it. Thank you so much.
2: Thank you.
1: That, of course, the voice of Matt Galloway, who will be here right after us, 8:37 this morning with The Current. 4 minutes to go before 8 o'clock. We've got time to slide in a little bit of music here. Vancouver's Jasper Sloan Yip took a few years off from music to start a family, and his new single is all about the feelings of early parenthood, what he describes as joy and overwhelm, apprehension and revelation. This is Jasper Sloan Yip and a song called Love and Worry.

0: some brand new music for you from Jasper Sloan Yip, and that's a tune called Love and Worry, and that is his first new music in 5 years. He has not released anything since 2021. Very nice to have him back. 2 minutes before 8 o'clock on the early edition, Drew Carrick is here with some local news headlines.
1: The BC government's plan to battle property crime is getting a cautious welcome from a coalition of business and community groups. The two-year program will target individuals involved in repeat offenses, including shoplifting and vandalism. Some homes in the Fraser Canyon have been destroyed by the Saw Creek wildfire south of Lytton. The BC Wildfire Service says that fire has consumed about 7 square kilometers of trees and brush, although it hasn't shown much growth since Sunday. And Environment Canada has confirmed it was hot in many parts of the south coast yesterday. There were a number of temperature records set, including in Squamish, with a daytime high of more than 33 degrees. More local news coming up at 8:30. Amy Bell is back with an update on the roads.
2: And it will be another warm one today. Not quite as warm as yesterday, but still seeing very high temperatures. On the roads, it's been a busy one, so we are dealing with this crash still at Kingsway and Nanaimo, impacting both directions on Kingsway and northbound on Nanaimo. It's also been busy for the Lionsgate Bridge. We've had issues with the center lane, some electrical issues there, so it has meant single-lane traffic over the bridge deck, so that's causing backups in both directions. We're also still seeing delays for Highway 1 out of Surrey down to the Port Man after earlier problems. It's building all throughout that Burnaby Lake area, and the Richmond Bridge is very busy this morning. It is going to be a mix of sun and cloud today. Temperatures anywhere from 24 to 31 degrees. Will drop down to 15 overnight. Mix of sun and cloud again tomorrow, 23 to 27, and then starting to cool and cloud over for Thursday.
0: Amy, thank you so much. Coming up, we are going to get a little bit of a preview about a decision that's happening later this morning on the Vancouver Aquatic Center, and we'll talk about why it's so hard to get a Canadian jersey out there. Lawrence Watt will be here with that. Stay with us. The news is next.
3: This is World Report. Good morning. I'm Marcia Young. People in Montreal are mourning the victims of yesterday's daylight shooting. A police officer and a civilian were killed. Investigators are now analyzing a lengthy incel manifesto left by the gunman and trying to piece together the shooter's motives. As Gloria Enriquez reports, the community is honoring the two lives cut short.
4: A single blue rose lays on the Montreal police insignia on the floor of its headquarters. Quebec's premier and Montreal's mayor, along with other officials, placed it there in memory of Mohamed Lamine Benradouane. Flags are now flying at half-mast in honor of the 34-year-old police officer. Montreal's police chief, Fadi Daguerre, says he is the first member of the force to die on duty in 24 years.
5: It's a very, very sad day. It's a nightmare. But we have to be solid. We have to be solid for our lady police officer who survived.
4: He says that officer is now in stable condition. They were both responding to a call at around 11:30 in the morning at a Midtown hotel. According to Daguerre, a witness saw a gun sticking out a window, then heard shots. A civilian, Michael Mizrahi, was also killed in the shooting. Rabbi Saul Emmanuel, the executive director of the Jewish Community Council of Montreal, calls it a tragedy.
6: A very warm individual, a kind individual, somebody very involved in the community.
4: The event shook the entire area, including a grocery store nearby, where Robert Benzirem and his wife were shopping.
7: On avait une armée de policiers qui passaient devant nous avec leurs pistolets.
4: He says they saw an army of police officers who passed in front of them with their guns. At first, they were told to lay on the ground. Then they were taken to the back of the store, where they were locked down for hours. The city's mayor, Soraya Martinez-Ferrada, says she will visit the area to reassure residents after yesterday's tragic shootings. Gloria Enriquez, CBC News, Montreal.
3: Temperature records are being broken across Europe. A heat wave is hanging over western parts of the continent. In France, at least 40 people have drowned since the weather intensified last Thursday. And today, officials announced that the Louvre Museum is shortening its hours due to the heat. And at least 5 people have died in Germany. The CBC's Anna Cunningham has the latest from London.
8: Large parts of Europe are expected to exceed 40 degrees today. In the western city of Rennes in France, carpenter Rosa Nazaba says, right now, it feels like this is Africa, not Europe. France has closed more than 800 schools. Alcohol has been banned at the annual Fête de la Musique, and Eurostar trains are reducing services. One nuclear plant has switched off a reactor because cooling water from a nearby river is too warm. Nearly all of Spain is under a heat alert. Italy has declared red heat warnings in 15 cities, including Rome and Milan. Warnings too in Belgium, Germany and the UK. Claire Barnes, a research associate in extreme weather and climate at Imperial College London, says this weather pattern has a name.
9: It's called an omega block, so it makes the shape of a Greek letter omega.
8: She says hot air sits under a bulge with cooler air either side. In southern England overnight, there were 26,000 lightning strikes recorded in a powerful storm. The tropical night's temperatures and the storm saw London's fire service out on 400 emergency calls.
10: I come here and it's like, I feel like I'm back in India right now.
11: I suppose we're going to have to change a lot of what we do.
8: Climate scientists argue that this is the result of human-induced climate change, with these conditions now more likely and intense. Anna Cunningham, CBC News, London.
3: The Canadian men's national team will attempt to make history at the World Cup tomorrow by securing the team's first ever spot in the knockout stage. They will play Switzerland at BC Place in Vancouver. But Canada has the edge in the goals in this group, thanks to their huge 6-0 win against Qatar last Thursday. But the team will be without key midfielder Ismaël Koné. His leg was broken in the second half of Canada's last match. A win or tie would see Canada advance. Kickoff is scheduled for 12 p.m. Pacific. Seven Ontario First Nations will soon own a piece of Canada's latest nuclear reactor project. This morning, the federal and Ontario governments announced a $700 million equity partnership deal with the Indigenous groups. The deal will allow the First Nations to secure a minority stake in the Darlington new nuclear project. Chief Ted Williams is the elected leader of the Chippewas of Rama First Nation. He says the project will benefit youth in his community.
12: It's about creating long-term economic benefits that will help to support the priorities identified by our First Nations, whether it's housing, education, language revitalization, health and wellness, infrastructure, economic development, and opportunities for our youth.
3: The Ontario government says the project will help economic reconciliation and it will start producing power in 2030. Dentists in St. John say they are seeing more tooth decay in the city. New Brunswick removed fluoride from the water supply over 10 years ago, and the increase in decay is causing other municipalities to rethink their decision to take fluoride out of the water. Allison McCormick has more.
13: St. John dentist Kelly Keyes has been treating patients in the city for 30 years and says the increase in tooth decay since the city stopped fluoridating its water is clear.
14: We see a lot of kids under the age of 4 who have rampant decay. I think we're fooling ourselves thinking that the status quo is good for kids or that it's good for the community in general.
13: In a city with one of the country's highest child poverty rates, she says fluoride was the great equalizer, protecting developing teeth by strengthening enamel. But in the city's effort to save money, that protection is now gone, and children are paying the price.
15: I just thought if you read the information, it was a no-brainer.
13: St. John Mayor Donna Reardon was a councillor in 2014 who fought hard to keep fluoride in the water.
15: It makes me feel sad that it happened because it's so overwhelming to think about trying to get it back in the system.
13: But some municipalities have gotten it back. The Ontario communities of Windsor, Tecumseh, and LaSalle brought fluoride back in 2022, nearly a decade after the mineral was removed. Calgary followed suit last year, reintroducing fluoride after a 14-year hiatus. Those decisions were made after comparing data, which showed an increase in tooth decay following fluoride removal. No such research on the topic has been done for St. John or anywhere in New Brunswick. Allison McCormick, CBC News, St. John.
3: Would you like AI with that? Fast food chains across the U.S. are turning to artificial intelligence to take your order. And as Nisha Patel tells us, chatbots could soon be coming to a drive-through near you.
16: What drink would you like for your number 4 combo?
17: American burger chain White Castle has hired someone new to take customer orders.
16: Thanks. Your order number is 13.
17: Julia is an AI chatbot that can respond to questions and log the order. If there's a problem, a real person takes over. Jamie Richardson is the company's chief marketing officer.
18: We found that ordering with Julia is better order accuracy than we experienced prior to Julia. So it's well above the 90% range.
17: He says Julia frees up employees to take on other tasks like prepping food and walking it out to customers.
18: So we haven't used it as a way to reduce employment. We've used it as a way to be hopefully more productive.
17: Fast food companies have been testing voice AI for a few years with mixed results.

0: Some customers try to trip up the AI on purpose. Others get disgruntled if the chatbot makes a mistake.
1: I'm sorry, could you please repeat that?
2: Can you give me a side of ranch?
1: Want to add 2 cookies for $1.59?
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0: After trying it out, customer Kim Gilmer worries about what could be the new normal.
3: They got our order correct and everything. I just hate that this is what the world is coming to. That just means less jobs for humans.
0: The technology is improving rapidly, and McDonald's, Dairy Queen, and Taco Bell are rolling out chatbots at their U.S. locations, while 2 companies that develop voice AI told CBC News that could hit some Canadian drive-thrus within months.
4: Sorry, did I make a mistake? Try saying add or remove.
0: Nisha Patel, CBC News, Detroit.
5: No! That yell earned Joseph McGrail Beta the title of world's loudest person. The professional air conditioner cleaner from Canberra is being recognized by the Guinness World Records. McGrail Beta discovered his not-so-hidden loudness when he became Canberra's town crier about 8 years ago. He now yells in various competitions. McGrail Beta says the key is not practicing yelling, but saving it all for competition day. And that is the latest national and international news from World Report. I'm Marcia Young.
6: Thank you, Marcia. I was going to yell that, but I decided not to. Good Tuesday morning to you. I'm Stephen Quinn. This is the early edition on CBC Radio 1. Thank you for being along with us in the final half hour of our program. A decision is forthcoming this morning on the injunction filed to stop the City of Vancouver from closing the Vancouver Aquatic Center. In just a moment, we're going to hear from a guest from the Protecting Our Vancouver Aquatic Center Society, the group that filed that injunction. As well, Lawrence Watt is going to join us. He has been bringing us all of the news to do with the World Cup, and he's going to talk about whether you've managed to get your hands on a Canada soccer jersey, because it turns out they're kind of hard to come by right now. That's coming your way as well. Right now, Drew Karakas is here with some local news headlines.
7: The RCMP in Squamish are reminding anyone planning a hike in backcountry areas to be prepared for the conditions. It says there were 5 separate calls for help on the weekend in the Sea to Sky region, including 1 death. The BC government is setting aside $16 million to deal with repeat offenders and street disorder in communities around the province. And some people with homes near Lytton in the Fraser Canyon say they have lost everything as a wildfire continues to burn in that area. More local news coming up in about 20 minutes. Amy Bell has another look at the roads.
8: It's been a busy morning out there for a lot of the usual trouble spots, and we're still dealing with a crash right now at Kingsway and Nanaimo. That's still causing delays in both directions on Kingsway and also northbound on Nanaimo. Busy for the Richmond bridges. It's also been very heavy this morning for the North Shore bridges. You're going to find trying to get onto the ironworkers lining up through Vancouver into Burnaby near Willingdon. Also very heavy coming down the cut from about Grand Boulevard. Big delays for the Stanley Park Causeway this morning, and also coming out of North and West Vancouver. It's single lane traffic in both directions for the Lionsgate. They've had electrical issues, so there's been no center lane availability. It is still quite busy on Highway 1 as you're coming out of the Surrey area down towards the Portman Bridge. Also seeing more delays for the Stella Wassam and the Queensborough Bridge, and also the East-West Connector. Southbound into the Massey Tunnel, very sluggish this morning. And we're seeing a nice mix of sun and cloud again. Warm once again, 24 to 31 for the highs. We'll drop down to 15 overnight, and much the same for tomorrow with increasing cloud and cooler temperatures on Thursday.
6: Amy, thank you so much. It is 12 minutes after 8 o'clock on the early edition on CBC Radio 1. And as I mentioned in the latest on the battle over the Vancouver Aquatic Center, in about 48 minutes, we are expected that a decision will be released on whether the City of Vancouver can move forward in closing the Vancouver Aquatic Center as planned on the 28th of this month. Now, the city plans to replace the center's 50-meter pool with a new 25-meter pool, but a group called the Protecting Our Vancouver Aquatic Center Society filed an injunction against the city last week in an effort to prevent the closure. They say the park board doesn't have the authority to go ahead with the smaller pool size. And joining us is John Girard from the Protecting Our Vancouver Aquatic Center Society. He's with us in studio. Good morning to you, John.
9: Good morning, Stephen. Thank you.
6: Why the injunction? What's the argument contained within?
9: So the broader argument is that the city and the park board, they don't have the democratic authority to proceed with a materially different project that voters approved. The injunction is due to the wording specifically used by the city with the desire to close the facility. They've been putting up posters at the Vancouver Aquatic Center for the past month, very clearly indicating that the reason they're closing is to prepare the site for demolition, which would entail the use of those unauthorized funds. So our lawyer is arguing that trying to prevent the project from proceeding, the actual closing of the facility is being done for illegitimate purposes.
6: So this is the back of the ballot in the last election where they put the capital plans information down. You vote on the capital plan and taxpayers voted to spend $103 million for a new 50-meter pool. Is that right?
9: That's right. In the city's very own branded voter materials,
6: yep,
9: it used the words very clearly, 50-meter lap pool renewal. So naturally, voters being informed thought that's what they were voting for. However, now the city says all of those materials, those official materials, keep in mind they're not third-party materials, these are city-branded materials, they're saying they're simply extraneous, they're supplementary, they don't matter.
6: Well, and that's what the city's lawyer, Ian Dixon, says. The project did initially focus on a 50-meter pool, but it changed course after it was determined it wouldn't be feasible. And he says that the language used in that plebiscite was broad enough to allow for the project to proceed.
9: And that's a pretty slimy view, in our opinion, because the city is exactly what they're saying is that they're redefining terms now when it becomes convenient to them. So the word renewal, being that the word renewal was coupled with the word 50-meter pool in the capital plan, Van Splash, the actual plebiscite voter materials, now they're redefining that word. So they're saying that word alone is broad enough to mean anything, trying to simply say that in some way that voters don't know what they were voting for.
6: Is this just about the size of the pool? I mean, my understanding is that it also sort of changes the focus of the aquatic center from, you know, being a place for people to train, and, you know, when in longer lanes to a place that, that'll be much more sort of recreational in nature. Is that right?
9: Well, that's exactly right. The facility is going to lose its primary purpose as being right now a pool. It's going to become more of a leisure-oriented facility when we already have many of those. What we don't have is long pools, indoor long pools, which the city's lacking aquatic capacity. You're essentially reducing your aquatic capacity by half, regardless of all the stuff, the other stuff you're putting in the facility. You're still reducing the pool itself by 50%.
6: The aquatic center is, it's old. I mean, we hear, you know, stories about chunks of concrete falling down from the ceiling right now. It needs to be renovated. If not this plan, then what?
9: Well, the city had other plans available. They didn't want the public to know since they never publicly released it. We know about it through FOI. But there were multiple other plans, the most feasible of which was a renovation plan that would have seen the facility maintain its 50-meter pool. It would have been seismically upgraded. Mm-hmm. It would have had at least another 50-year lifespan. That was abandoned, that decision, in a way that's considered, it's called ultra vires, unauthorized by city staff.
6: Now, if this comes down to money, I mean, has the city also argued that it simply doesn't have the money to stick with a 50-meter pool and it's got to go with a 25-meter pool instead? Or is there, are they making a financial argument in this?
9: They are. Of course, it always comes down somewhat to financials. But as we know, financials are fluid and they can be adjusted when convenient. So the original plan for a 50-meter pool renovation, there were cost estimates actually performed and completed around that. It was estimated to cost $155 million.
6: Right.
9: They said at the time, no, we're not going to do that because it exceeds our budget, which was $140 million at the time.
6: Yeah.
9: But now, as we know, with this downsized facility, they actually had to ask council for an additional $35 million eventually anyways.
6: Yeah.
9: Which brings this new facility above the cost that the renovation would have been now. So their original argument is now moot. It doesn't hold true anymore that the renovation cost more. It's actually the reverse now.
6: Hmm. No, again, though, I mean, things like this are often subject to budget overruns, and I don't know that there's any guaranteed cost of whether it was a 50-foot pool renovation or anything else.
9: But exactly, and this new facility, it's not a solid estimate at all. It's going to cost more than $170 million, you can be sure, in the end.
6: Yeah. And so if this ruling goes in your favor, then what are the next steps?
9: So ultimately today, on the injunction ruling, if they do rule that the facility has to stay open, it would just be a temporary ruling until we receive our ultimate judicial review ruling on the main issues. But either way, that it would be huge because injunctions aren't typically granted. They're granted very rarely.
6: Yeah.
9: It would certainly recognize the issues at hand. Next up, regardless though, however today goes, we are still waiting on the judge's reserved decision for the primary points of the judicial review.
6: And what if the decision does not go your way?
9: Well, it's just we're going to keep going. Obviously, we have the official the main points of the judicial review to look forward to, you know, they're not going to begin demolition tomorrow. The pool would close, but there's still time. With the upcoming timeline of the election, anything's possible.
6: Sean, good to hear you this morning, and we will continue to cover this.
9: Thank you.
6: Thank you. That is John Girard from the Protecting Our Vancouver Aquatic Centre Society. And that decision coming our way about 40 minutes from now on whether the City of Vancouver will go ahead with its plan for, well, essentially turning the Aquatic Centre into a different kind of facility featuring a 25-metre pool rather than the 50-metre lap pool that people have become accustomed to there. Amy's back with traffic and weather.
8: Some good news. They've rectified the electrical issues at the Lionsgate, so we are back to having two lanes southbound. So that will help to ease the backup out of North and West Vancouver, but it's very busy this morning through the Stanley Park Causeway northbound. Also busy for the Ironworkers Memorial, and still seeing that backup through Vancouver into Burnaby and the Burnaby Lake stretch. It is easing for the Alex Fraser, but we're seeing more delays for the Queensborough and the East-West Connector. Very busy this morning southbound into the Massey Tunnel, and the Richmond Bridges are also very slow. And looks like they cleared the crash at Nanaimo and First and Kingsway, so no longer seeing any major delays there. And we're going to see a mix of sun and cloud today, up to 31 inland. 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
6: Amy, thank you so much. So if you have spent much time in Vancouver lately, you've seen a whole lot of soccer jerseys, lots and lots of soccer jerseys. It's a symbolic way for fans to represent their favorite team at the World Cup. It doesn't mean we all have aspirations to join a team, by the way. And if you have tried to buy a Canadian men's jersey over the past week, you may have struggled to find one. Several local stores say they have sold out, restocked, and then sold out again. And the CBC's Lawrence Watt has been tracking all of this. He is the co-producer of The Pitch, Vancouver's Road to the World Cup. And he is, of course, with us on the early edition. And he's with us in studio. Hello.
10: Good morning, Stephen.
6: Now, I went out yesterday to go look for a particular jersey because I was very, very late to the game in wanting to get a particular jersey. I could not find one in the size that I wanted. And it wasn't a Canadian one because I got a Canadian one early. But I did notice that the racks of Canadian jerseys were down to like two or three left on what used to be huge racks. They're gone.
10: Right.
6: Again.
10: And that's the point, is that it's much harder than usual right now to obtain a Canada soccer jersey. And your experience is in part why people have been calling up stores across Metro Vancouver, including myself, to ask, do you have any in stock? And the stores I spoke to in Metro Vancouver, they all pretty much said the same thing, which is that no, we're completely out of stock. And, you know, when I was putting this story together, the first example I wanted to give was the Sport Check on Robson Street. It received a new shipment of the red and black Canada jerseys on Friday.
11: Oh, they got the black ones too?
10: They got the red and black jerseys. And yes, I spoke about this to Bruce Haug. He's the store manager for the location. I asked him to describe that shipment, and he said,
12: I'd probably call it an emergency.

0: shipment. These jerseys were in Toronto yesterday, and they just got here. People were moving mountains and literally getting them here as fast as they can. I think we got 2,700 units all in when counted, but yeah, tons.
1: Bruce tells me this demand for jerseys is, quote, the craziest thing he's ever been involved in with SportCheck. He says about 80% of his customers have been inquiring about soccer jerseys since the start of the tournament. He also expected that emergency shipment he was describing, he said he expected that to be sold out by the end of the day. And I apologize for listeners, that day was Friday.
2: Oh, okay. Yeah. But well, when I was in there yesterday, and they still had a couple on the rack, but they looked like a couple of kids' jerseys or something that were left over. But like literally like two on a rack.
1: Well, you usually find the ones that are left over are the extra smalls and the XXLs.
2: Oh, okay. Well, there you go. That would be, maybe they were the extra smalls. SportCheck is one of the biggest retailers we have. Have you heard the same from smaller independent sports stores?
1: Yeah, it's a similar story. So Ferruccio Suzane is the owner of North America Sports, which is located on East Hastings, not far from the PNE. I asked him about the situation at his store, and when I spoke to him, it sounded like other customers were also trying to reach him.
3: It's been incredible. Never in 50 years that we've been in business, this has never happened. And it's due to the World Cup in Canada. We have people from the beginning, from early morning to late in the evening, in wanting a piece of a jersey. To this day, Nike, as far as we know, that they're sold out, and we are sold out as well.
1: That is Ferruccio Suzane, the owner of North America Sports. I also spoke to John Svelka. He's the owner of Van City Sports in Richmond, and he said,
4: we're sold out. So definitely it's been a big demand for the Team Canada jerseys, mainly the reds and the black jerseys. Soccer jerseys, we carry a lot of different jerseys from different leagues. There's always been a decent demand, but nothing what it's been like for the World Cup.
1: That is John Svelka, the owner of Van City Sports in Richmond. I also spoke to Anya Marks, the assistant manager at Sports Junkies in Mount Pleasant. That store does not primarily focus on soccer goods, but despite that, she says the store gets called often about whether they have Canada jerseys for sale. She says people called before the Australia game asking for anything yellow, and before the Canada game last week asking for anything red. Sports Junkies has also sold out of all Canada soccer apparel.
2: And I also noticed that SportCheck had some, well, they've got some back in now, but last week they had been sold out of just anything that remotely said Canada on it.
1: Yes. So even like t-shirts that you can kind of find those cotton fabric t-shirts that try to replicate the jersey, and those have like been in high demand as well.
2: So is it just Canadian jerseys that are in short supply? What about other ones?
1: So there's also been strong demand for other countries that have played World Cup games at BC Place. So like Australia, Turkey, and Egypt, those jerseys are also difficult to find. I also heard that Croatia and Scotland jerseys are popular, so much so that some fans will do seemingly whatever it takes to get their hands on one.
0: We have people coming in looking for everything. Had a gentleman in here last weekend. We were sold out of Scotland jerseys. And he was desperate for one. I was wearing one at the time. He bought it off my back. And it was a story that he's going to go home to Scotland with that, can't put money on that. That's just a phenomenal experience for him.
1: That is Bruce, the store manager of the Robson SportCheck, recalling how he sold his own Scotland jersey to a customer when the store itself was sold out.
2: I can tell you that they have exactly three Scotland jerseys left. All of them are children's jerseys that are in the back corner of the store. And they said large on them, which confused me. It was children's large. And I thought I was just big. So that's the other jerseys. Now, suppliers have known for years, though, that the World Cup was coming in North America. Why did they not have enough supply to meet the demand?
1: The store owners I spoke to say supply is low because the manufacturers simply did not produce enough. Now, Nike is the official jersey supplier for Canada Soccer, which means the current Canada jerseys are Nike products. And I put this situation to Vijay Settler, a sports marketing instructor at York University in Toronto. And he says companies like Nike decide how many jerseys to produce based on a few factors.
5: What they do is they kind of have a sense of, in advance, which teams they feel will perform well, and perhaps they may have plans or mechanisms in place to ensure that the jerseys of those particular teams go to market quickly. And not to say that Canada couldn't do, not that Canada couldn't perform the way it has been, but they have to go based on their supply chains. They have to go based on previous consumer demand for products. At the same time, you don't want to end up developing a lot of product that eventually becomes surplus and that you can't sell and ultimately generate a profit on. So they're trying to basically hedge their bets.
2: So what happens if Canada makes it, you know, to the next round? I mean, they're going to make it to the knockout round.
1: So here's the thing. If Canada continues to perform well in this tournament and this sort of demand continues, then that makes a very strong case for more jerseys to be manufactured. I did ask, I requested a comment from Canada Soccer and Nike, and I did not hear back by the time of this conversation. But when I get an update, you'll definitely be one of the first to know about it.
2: I know you will be here. Lawrence, thank you so much.
1: Thank you.
2: Lawrence Watt, the director of this here program, and he's been covering the World Cup for us as well. Amy's got an update on the busy roads this
6: morning. Has been really, really busy, especially for the North Shore bridges. They did manage to get that third lane in over at the Lions Gate after it was single laning for most of the morning. So now two lanes southbound. That'll hopefully help the backabout of North and West Vancouver. No reports of any stalls or collisions, but we are definitely still seeing some very long lineups. And we are definitely still seeing sunshine for a couple of days and warm temperatures up to 24 at the water and 31 inland today.
2: Amy, thank you so much. It is 8:30 now and time for the CBC Local News with Drew Karakas.
7: Good morning. It's 21 degrees and partly cloudy in Vancouver. The BC government's latest effort to battle street disorder and property crime is getting a cautious welcome from a province-wide coalition of business and community groups. The government plans to spend $16 million over 2 years on a program that targets individuals involved in repeat offenses, including shoplifting and vandalism. It will include the creation of 12 regional teams, with police, prosecutors, and others focusing on offenders who require more supervision and support. Jess Ketchum with Save Our Streets says that could help in the short term, but he doesn't think it will fix the underlying causes.
8: But at the end of the day, I really do believe that we have to deal with providing ready access to drug treatment and mental illness facilities. Otherwise, these things will be very, very difficult to fix.
7: The government's plan will build on pilot programs already underway in several communities. Three men convicted in an extortion case in South Surrey earlier this year were each paid $1,000 to carry out the attack. As the CBC's Jason Proctor reports, CBC News has obtained a recording of their sentencing, which ties the attack to a member of the notorious Bishnoi gang.
9: The grainy security images of the attack fit a familiar pattern. Early February, the middle of the night, and one suspect films while two others shoot and lob firebombs. All three were sent to jail earlier this month after pleading guilty. CBC News has obtained recordings of the sentencing, which say one of the accused told police a man named Goldie Dillon paid them $1,000 each. Dillon is known as a subcontractor for the Bishnoi gang, linked to multiple attacks in Surrey. The sentencing included a victim impact statement from the home's owner, who said his 2-year-old grandson was asleep in a room just feet from the path of a bullet. The three suspects, all in their early 20s, will serve between 2 and 5 years for the attack, after which they're all but certain to be deported to India. Jason Proctor, CBC News, Vancouver.
7: A non-profit legal organization is calling on the BC government to review its policies on gender-based violence in the workplace, including what it says is the misuse of non-disclosure agreements, or NDAs. The Community Legal Assistance Society says NDAs prevent proper reporting in cases of sexual harassment and can contribute to further harm to the individual. A Vancouver violinist who broke her NDA with the Vancouver Symphony Orchestra last year is adding her voice to the fight. Esther Wong signed an NDA in 2019 as part of a settlement with the VSO after an alleged sexual assault involving a senior member of the orchestra.
10: If NDAs weren't a thing, it means that institutions, when they're dealt with a complaint, they would have to deal with it properly.

0: are returning to find nothing left.
1: Returning home, Hugh Poole couldn't believe the sight.
2: It was like driving into somebody else's place that had a fire. It was all gone.
1: His house, just one destroyed by this latest Litton fire.
2: In over the foundation, looking down into a pit of roofing, and you have no idea. I had 30 years of paintings in there. I had 30 years of my whole life.
1: Regional district officials confirm structures have been lost since the Saw Creek wildfire exploded on Saturday. The Stein Valley Itnacutmuc School confirms some of its staff and community members are among the victims. The full extent of damage is still being assessed.
2: I'm 76.
1: For Hugh Poole.
2: My whole life. Gone.
1: Loss is just the beginning of a new battle.
2: You don't know how it is. You just don't know, and I don't know yet.
1: Tom Popick, CBC News, Kelowna.
0: And the RCMP in Squamish are reminding anyone planning a hike in backcountry areas to be prepared for the conditions and to know what to do in the event of an emergency. It says there were five separate calls for help on the weekend in the Sea to Sky region. The most serious incident resulted in the death of a 31-year-old man in a waterfall system near Britannia Beach. The RCMP say it's important for hikers to know how to call for help in backcountry areas and to know what to do when rescuers are en route. 8:35 now, and that's the CBC local news.
3: Drew, thank you so much. Drew Karakas in the CBC Vancouver newsroom, and we are wrapping things up for this Tuesday, the 23rd of June, and tomorrow, big game day, of course. I think we'll be wearing special jerseys for that one at some point. Amy Bell is here to wrap things up in traffic for you.
4: And still very busy for the North Shore bridges, but they were able to get two lanes southbound over the Lions Gate again after some electrical issues. It has been very busy, though, for the ironworkers. A lot of people using that to avoid the Lions Gate. So you're finding big delays just getting off the North Shore right from about Lonsdale coming down the cut. Also very busy getting north onto the bridge, backing up through the Cassiar Tunnels all the way through to well before Willingdon. You're also still quite heavy for the Richmond Bridges and southbound into the Massey Tunnel. And we're looking at a mix of sun and cloud today. Another warm one, 24 to 31 for the daytime high, and much the same for tomorrow, though cooler by a degree or two. We'll start to see things changing, though, on Thursday with clouds and cooler weather and showers for Friday.
3: Amy, thank you so much. Tomorrow on the program, of course, we will preview that match between Team Canada and Switzerland. Coming off its first World Cup win on the men's side, Canada has lost, though, a key player. Going to talk about what they need to do to finish at the top of their group. Thank you so much for listening. 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

0: was a very tough discussion, very tough, and he was a great, great, great police officer. A lot of credibility, and he was so passionate.
1: The police chief called it a nightmare. Yesterday, a man began shooting from a hotel window in a Montreal neighborhood. Witnesses reported dozens of shots. When it was over, three people were dead, a police officer, a civilian, and a suspect. In just a moment, the latest from Montreal on what we know about the shooter and his motivation. Also this morning, the United Kingdom has had six prime ministers in the last decade. It is on the verge of its seventh as the country's deeply unpopular leader, Keir Starmer, heads for the door. It's also been 10 years since Brexit, the country's decision to leave the European Union. Coming up, the connection between the two. Plus, when a 28-year-old Quebec woman was diagnosed with Hodgkin's lymphoma, the first treatment she was prescribed was a course of radiation. One of the side effects was that she would lose her fertility. In an hour, how doctors avoided that through a procedure called uterine transposition, where the uterus and ovaries are moved out of the way, then put back into place when the radiation is complete. And later,
2: everyone's like, yay, summer, we can do things, we can do patio, let's socialize, let's go to concerts, let's do outside things. For me, it's just like, ugh, I tend to hermit a bit in the summer because it's too hot.
1: We tend to think of seasonal affective disorder as a winter thing brought on by months of dark, cold weather. Coming up, why hot, humid days can also trigger a negative response and why it's hard to talk about in a time when fun in the sunshine is expected. But we begin with morning in Montreal. Good morning, I'm Matt Galloway, and this is The Current.

0: Flags in Montreal are now flying at half-mast in honor of police officer Mohamed Lamine Benredouane. The 34-year-old was killed after a suspect started shooting in the neighborhood of Cote des Neiges yesterday. A civilian, Michael Mizrahi, was also killed in the shooting, and the suspect is also dead. A second police officer was also shot but is in stable condition. Brandon Benchamal Elkaim lives nearby.
1: At first, it sounded like construction site sounds, but it was a bit different. And what struck me is when I went to look outside, the kids that were playing in the park, their parents literally yanked them off the play structure to just run and get out of here. And then 5 minutes later, the gunshots continued. And then the swarm of police just didn't stop. So it was like nothing we've ever seen.
0: The CBC's Gloria Enriquez is in Montreal this morning. Gloria, good morning.
2: Good morning, Matt.
0: The chief of police in Montreal said that officers were called after witnesses saw a gun sticking out of a window. What do we know about how events yesterday unfolded?
2: Yes, the call came in at around 11:30 in the morning. The officers responded to a 911 call and then arrived on the scene. Immediately when they arrived on the scene, they started being shot at. There were shots exchanged on the street. The suspect was killed and one civilian died. Another one was injured. Now, a witness we spoke to who lives inside the apartment complex where it all happened said he first heard one round of multiple shots. He looked outside the window. He saw people scrambling and then he heard another round of shots. Now, this triggered a huge police operation. A major highway was closed. St. Joseph's Oratory, which is a huge tourist spot, was closed. And several alerts were sent out to Montrealers' phones asking them to shelter in place and lock their doors. There was a SWAT team that arrived and searched the area. Even the metro stations, several stations were closed and parts of the metro were paralyzed for this operation.
0: This is a central neighborhood in Montreal, Cote des Neiges.
2: It is, and it is a very dense neighborhood. It is a very diverse neighborhood, and people describe it as a family-oriented neighborhood. So it was a shock for people there.
0: What do we know about the officer who was killed?
2: The officer who died is 34-year-old Mohamed Lamine Benredouane. He has been with the force since 2021, and he's being described by police as someone who had a strong sense of duty, dedication, an ultimate professional. The head of police had met him a couple of times, and he said that he was a very passionate person. Quebec's premier and Montreal's mayor, along with other officials, were at the police headquarters yesterday, and they laid one single blue rose on the insignia on the floor of its headquarters in his honor. And in the picture, you can see them paying their respects with their heads hanging low.
0: And there's another police officer that is in hospital as well.
2: She is in hospital. She is in stable condition. I spoke to police this morning, and there's not a lot of information. All we know is that she is out of danger.
0: There was also a civilian that was killed in the gunfire. What do we know about that individual?
2: Yeah, the civilian is Michael Mizrahi. We spoke to a local rabbi who says he's a very well-known member of the community. He ran a clothing store, and the rabbi described him as someone who was warm-hearted, very kind, and someone who always wore a smile on his face. So it was a huge shock to hear that he had passed.
0: The shooter was also killed. What do we know, or the suspected shooter, what do we know about the suspected shooter in this?
2: We know very little. We saw images of the suspect decked out in military garb. It looks like he was wearing an army uniform, you know, the one with camouflage print. And we also know that he was carrying a long gun, although police wouldn't specify what type of gun.
0: There are questions, as you can imagine already, about what the motive of the suspect may have been. Radio Canada is reporting that the suspected shooter had a manifesto that is being characterized as being against women. The Globe and Mail and others are also reporting that the RCMP has warned about possible copycats in other cities, suggesting that there was encouragement of citizens to attack and shoot police officers. What do we know about this?
2: Yeah, our colleagues at Radio-Canada got a hold of that manifesto. They read it, and they called it a violent incel manifesto targeting women, calling for a violent revolution, invoking male dominance arguments. Now, the incel movement, you might have heard of it, is made of people who are involuntary celibates, men who are single, and they basically blame women for it. It's a sort of online brotherhood of men who say they are unsuccessful in their romantic attempts with women and express deep misogyny and hatred for women.
0: As you mentioned, the community where this shooting took place is a very tight-knit community. It's a central community. It's a family-oriented community. And one of the things that happened yesterday was the police put a shelter-in-place warning, like an Amber Alert, out. This is the first time for most people in the city of Montreal. What have you heard about that?
2: Yeah, the chief of police said he wanted to be 100% sure that everyone in the area was safe, but he confirmed that the alert was sent out after the suspect was killed. And so that prompted a lot of questions from people about whether there was a second suspect or if there was an imminent threat still. So actually, there were several alerts that came out that went off during the throughout the day. One of them even went off during the police presser. So it was a something that was very shocking to receive and to see on your phone, because it's not normal.
0: It's also Monday morning, and it's the beginning of summer, and people are out and about doing the things that they do. And so there's a lockdown that goes into place, which goes on for hours. And we heard earlier witnesses talking about parents grabbing their kids off of the play structures because they were worried about what was going on. You spoke with somebody who was stuck, what, in a grocery store for much of the day?
2: Yeah, he was stuck in a grocery store, which was nearby the shooting where the shooting took place. He told me that he was under the impression of being in a cowboy movie. So when the grocery store operators heard the gunshots, they rushed to close the doors. And then police stormed in, according to this person I spoke to. He had been there just shopping with his wife. And all of a sudden, he says he saw an army of police officers who rushed in front of them with their guns. At first, they were told to lay on the ground, and then they were taken to the back of the store where they were in lockdown for multiple hours. He says the grocery store clerks kept bringing them food and made sure they were okay, and that he was with about 30 people in there, including children, and some of them were extremely anxious about what was happening.
0: There are a lot of questions in the wake of this shooting. What are you expecting to hear from police today and in the coming days?
2: Yeah, the investigation is now in the hands of provincial police, who are looking into the criminal side of the incident. Meanwhile, the BEI, which is Quebec's police watchdog, is also investigating. And Matt, usually the BEI is involved when police interventions result in deaths or serious injuries. So that being said, I want to be clear, police aren't confirming the civilian who died was shot by an officer. So we are expecting in the next few hours, the next few days, to have more clarity over that.
0: Gloria, appreciate this. Thank you very much.
2: Thank you so much.
0: The CBC's Gloria Enriquez was in our Montreal studio.

0: 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My name's Matt Galloway.
1: The question my party is asking now is whether I am best placed to lead us into the next general election. I have heard the answer of my parliamentary party to that question, and I accept that answer with good grace. Every decision I've taken has been about putting the country I love first. That is why I will resign as leader of the Labour Party.
0: England will get a new Prime Minister. Again, Keir Starmer announced his resignation yesterday, a day before the 10th anniversary of Brexit. In case you have lost track, this makes him the sixth resident of No. 10 Downing Street in the decade since the UK voted to leave the European Union. Patrick Baker is the host of Politico's Westminster Insider podcast. He's in London, England. Patrick, hello.
2: Hi, Matt. How are you doing?
0: I'm well. Keir Starmer spent the weekend considering his future, and the future means that he is headed for the exit door. Why is he resigning?
2: Well, that is a big question. In the short term, it's because Reform UK did very well at the equivalent of our midterm elections here, and a widespread sense in the Labour Party.

0: reality that Keir Starmer is not popular enough by any means to win the next election. And politics, as I'm sure you're aware, is a very fickle business. Mm. And it's exactly the same here. And there is a very popular man named Andy Burnham, who is a popular mayor in Manchester, who just won a by-election. He's proven in that by-election to many people that he's the man who can beat Reform, who can stave off the threat of Nigel Farage. So all the eggs have gone into the Andy Burnham basket here. It's looking like it's going to be a coronation, and we could have a new prime minister in place in about 3 weeks' time.
1: I'm old enough to remember 2024, when Keir Starmer won a landslide election, a majority, a huge majority. So where did it all go wrong?
0: So the thing about Keir Starmer is he isn't really a politician's politician. He was never really able to articulate a positive vision, a positive story. A lot of people who worked with him said he was quite managerial, bureaucratic, but didn't really have that ability to kind of sell a narrative of change and positivity to the electorate. Add that to some kind of unforced errors that happened early on in his premiership. He started to cut a welfare bill for older people in terms of their winter fuel allowance. These kind of small things, which felt like insignificant at the time, just contributed to this sense that actually this Labour government wasn't that different to the last Conservative government, which, as you know, rotated through a whole range of prime ministers. Mm-hmm. And so he's fallen to the same fate. But there are obviously bigger structural problems underpinning all of this. We're seeing so much volatility in our politics, which is got a whole host of factors. A lot of it you could probably trace back to the economic crisis of 2008, the financial crash, Brexit, which didn't help things in terms of the economy. So the British electorate are kind of thrashing around looking for change, and no one seems to be delivering it for them.
1: So there will be seven prime ministers over the course of 10 years, six since Brexit. And I was reading something, somebody was saying, it's almost as though something seismic happened in the UK 10 years ago. What is the connection between Brexit and the revolving door at number 10?
0: Well, Brexit completely reset our politics. You know, before Brexit, you could look at it and you could say we had a left and a right, Tories, Labour, but this really carved up parties down the middle. You had Leave voters on both sides within political parties. It created these new fault lines, these new divisions. And the legacy of that 10 years on is still so profound in our politics. I spoke to people in the constituency in Greater Manchester, where Andy Burnham recently won this by-election. And so many people there, even though he did well, were saying, we used to vote Labour, but we now feel that the party doesn't listen to us, and this all started around Brexit. It kind of created this sense of the haves and the have-nots in our politics, people who felt they'd been left behind by mainstream politics, who had been left behind by the Westminster establishment. So like we're seeing all over the world, there's this kind of anti-establishment populist movement, and Brexit really kind of at least turbocharged that, I think. It kind of simultaneously gave birth to it, but also reinforced sort of trends that we were seeing since the financial crash. And so you have now just a politics that is unbelievably volatile. People want change and they want it quickly. And Keir Starmer, I think, was really a victim of that inability to kind of communicate the sense that you're changing things for the better fast enough. And so we're so impatient as an electorate now. We want change. We want it fast. So everyone's now hoping that Andy Burnham can deliver it, but he's only got 2 years to do so.
1: Can you talk a little bit just about the last 10 years in the UK? The promises of Brexit were take back control, whether that was migration or whether that was the economy. Money would go back into the National Health Service. Free trade deals would be set up. There were all sorts of wild promises as well about superpowered vacuum cleaners and the shape of bananas and what have you. Are people's lives better off now? Are they better off, or are people rethinking what life is like in the wake of leaving the European Union?
0: No, they're not better off by any means. I think in terms of if you look at living standards, we've seen a precipitous decline. Brexit was, I think, an attempt to try and reverse that trend that we were seeing from the financial crisis onwards. And as you say, bold promises were made about the way that this would free the economy. We would be global Britain. We'd be striking trade deals all around the world. That obviously hasn't happened. Any independent economic expert will tell you that Britain has lost economically due to Brexit. There's no sugarcoating it. obviously people here are still pretty entrenched in their positions in terms of the politics of it. So it's quite hard to find many Brexiters. Politically, would say it was a mistake. Mm. Similarly, on the Remain side, a lot of people convinced that this has been disastrous for the UK. I think one thing no one was anticipating was the decline in Britain's relationship with America. So there's been a geopolitical sense that we're now quite isolated on the world stage because obviously Trump's White House is less generous towards the UK than perhaps previous administrations were. So I think in an unpredictable world, there's a lot of people scratching their heads and thinking, well, where were these long promised benefits of Brexit? It's very hard to see at this point.
1: So if it hasn't worked out, are politicians and perhaps the next Prime Minister and Andy Burnham, if that's who it is, are they seriously suggesting or beginning to suggest that perhaps the UK would get closer to the European Union?
0: So Andy Burnham is already coming under a bit of pressure because earlier on this year, or perhaps even towards the end of last year, I believe it was, he hinted, or he said explicitly actually, that he would like to see the UK rejoin the EU at some point. Mm. But as he's tiptoed closer to power, he's essentially had to resile from that position and say, we don't want to relitigate those arguments. I think that although there is a significant, and some polls would suggest a majority for the UK rejoining the EU.
1: 6 in 10 were people, one of the polls saying that people thought it was a mistake and that they wanted to reconsider.
0: Yeah, I think that's right. But I also think there's a lot of people who think that, but also simultaneously don't want us to ask the question again. It was so tortured, it was so difficult, it was so divisive that a lot of people begrudgingly accept that we are where we are and we need to make the best of it. And I think in terms of the kind of voters that Andy Burnham is going to need to win over to make sure that he wins the next election as the Labour Prime Minister, I think opening up that question would be pretty divisive. I mean, who knows? It could supercharge a coalition on the left, and that could be one strategy. But every indication is that he is going to try and kick that question into the long grass. Maybe if he wins a big majority, maybe if he has that authority, then in the next parliamentary term, we could see more moves towards Europe. He definitely deep down is a Europhile, but the politics of this is still pretty, pretty fragile and difficult to navigate right here.
1: I have to let you go, but I just wonder whether there's a cautionary tale for us here in Canada, because we're watching this closely. We have our own separation discussions going on in Alberta, to some degree in Quebec, yes, once again as well. And so as you look back at the last 10 years, just briefly, what do you think Canadians might want to be thinking about?
0: I think wherever you look at these singular questions of sovereignty around voting in or out, you look at Scotland in the UK, an independence referendum, and the calls for that are kind of growing again. And obviously, as you mentioned, your Canadian example, I think the one thing we've learned is that don't expect that pushing a button marked change in terms of a referendum will give you the results that you want. The real solutions in politics, I think, lie in long-term strategic collaborative thinking, not in pushing a button and expecting that a utopia exists on the other side. So that would be something I think everyone in the UK, well, perhaps not everyone, but a lot of people here would say.
1: But also, if you have that vote, I remember being up in the middle of the night watching the results come in and people being surprised, shocked, stunned at the result. If you have the vote, you don't know actually what is going to happen, right?
0: Yeah, exactly. There's a lot of uncertainty that exists on the other side. And I think one of the lessons from Brexit, even from people who supported it, will tell you now that they regret they didn't have enough of a plan in the immediate aftermath. There was a sense that we voted for something and then, well, the Prime Minister, David Cameron, resigned and there's this huge vacuum and no one knows exactly what come next. And what did come next was 10 years of endless political volatility and uncertainty. And that is not showing no sign of stopping.
1: Patrick, good to talk to you about this. Thank you very much.
0: Thanks for having me.
1: Patrick Baker is the host of Political's Westminster Inside podcast. He was in London, England. Your CBC News comes up next, and then?
2: A lot of times I'll have to cancel plans if it's too hot. I just become a whole other agitated person. And then you're like, what is my issue? Like, I'm just a little hot. Why am I like this?
1: You think of seasonal affective disorder. You think of winter. Coming up, we will hear about the impacts of summer sad. Why, at a time when a lot of people are out enjoying the sun and the hot weather, not everybody is there, and they are finding it difficult to talk about because of that pressure to enjoy the summer months. I'm Matt Galloway. 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We're back in 6 minutes. Stick around.
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1: I'm Rad Simon Play, sitting in for El Amin Abdel Mahmoud. Canada meets Switzerland at the World Cup in Vancouver. You're going to hear about the moment men's soccer is having right now, from that incredible win last week to losing Kone after his agonizing injury, and how this year's squad is reflecting Canada back to us.
0: 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The CBC News is next. Coming up in an hour, it's Q.
2: When the violinist Lara St. John spoke publicly about being sexually assaulted by her music professor, thousands of people from the classical music world reached out with similar stories. Her new documentary shines a light on those survivors and the culture that enabled the abuse. She'll be here to tell you all about it.
3: This is CBC News from Vancouver. Good morning, I'm Drew Karakas. Incel ideology and violent extremist views appear to be linked to yesterday's deadly shooting between police and a gunman in Montreal. The suspected shooter, who died in the shootout, left behind a manifesto before carrying out an attack that claimed the lives of a police officer and a civilian. The RCMP have since warned police across the country to be on alert for possible copycat attacks. The document has not been made public by police. Stephanie Carvin is a professor of international affairs and national security at Carleton University. She has seen what she believes is a copy of the manifesto.
4: The incel philosophy here absolutely is there, as well as a lot of anti-government extremism. And one thing we know about anti-government extremists is that they do tend to target police.
3: Carvin says the suspected shooter blamed police for upholding a system that degrades certain types of men. It was a busy couple of days for police and search and rescue crews in the Sea to Sky region this past weekend. There were five separate incidents, including one in which a 31-year-old man died. CBC's Jessica Chung reports.
5: I really call this the most dangerous time of the year.
6: Search manager with Lions Bay SAR Maria Massiar says May and June is when crews see the most extreme cases of injuries.
5: It feels warm down there, but we've got snowpack up there. So what ends up happening is that we see a lot of slip and slide injuries this time of year, and we also see a lot of dehydration injuries this time of year.
6: The RCMP say they responded to five SAR calls over the weekend in separate locations, including the Sky Pilot Trail, where one person sustained serious injuries, and the Britannia Beach backcountry, where a 31-year-old man died from his injuries. Massiar says it's more important than ever to take the proper precautions when heading into the wilderness.
5: Check your trail conditions. Definitely bring the right gear for the job. Bring food, bring sandwiches, bring those electrolytes. Definitely tell somebody where you're going. Make a trip plan.
6: Jessica Chung, CBC News, Vancouver.
3: Environment Canada says there were more than a dozen high temperature records around the province yesterday, mostly along the south and central coast. Squamish reached 33.1 degrees, breaking the former record for the day in Squamish set back in 1990. Temperatures were also in the low 30s in parts of the Fraser Valley and on southern Vancouver Island. It was just below 31 degrees in the Victoria area and 31.8 degrees in Duncan. Environment Canada says it also reached 31 degrees in White Rock. It's another day of record-breaking temperatures across much of Western Europe. The continent is under an intense heat dome, and in some areas, temperatures have hit 40 degrees Celsius. Climatologists say such intense heat so early in the summer is a sign of shifting weather patterns. Samantha Burgess is with the Copernicus Climate Change Service.
7: It's incredibly unusual, but unfortunately, it's the trajectory that we're facing with a changing climate. Europe is the fastest warming continent, and this means that in the summer period when we have heat waves, the heat waves are more intense, more frequent, and longer lasting.
3: The soaring temperatures are being blamed for close to 40 deaths across Europe. And officials with Iran's foreign ministry say UN inspectors are not scheduled to visit bombed-out nuclear sites in the country. The statement appears to contradict recent remarks made by U.S. Vice President J.D. Vance. He took part in weekend negotiations on the peace framework between the U.S. and Iran. It's coming up to 4 minutes past 9 o'clock. Amy Bell is here now with another look at traffic.
8: It has been a very busy morning for the North Shore bridges. We had earlier issues on the Lions Gate that took it down to a single lane in either direction for quite some time. So we're seeing huge backups in

0: through the Stanley Park Causeway, in through Georgia Street into the downtown core. It's also very busy for the ironworkers as people use that in both directions to avoid the Lionsgate. There's also a stall southbound on the Oak Street Bridge and still seeing heavy volume for most of the major routes.
1: Thank you, Amy Bell. And that's the CBC News from Vancouver. Taking a look at the forecast now for Metro Vancouver and the South Coast, Environment Canada says we'll have a mix of sun and cloud today. Warm though, with temperatures between 24 and 31 inland. Increasing cloudiness overnight with a low down to 15. Tomorrow, much like today, with partly cloudy conditions and the high up to 27 away from the water. The extended forecast calls for increasing cloudiness on Thursday, showers Friday, mainly cloudy conditions Saturday. Right now in Vancouver, 20 degrees in part.
2: Hello, I'm Matt Galloway, and you're listening to The Current. It is officially summer. Patios are full, swim season's underway, school's out for many, many students at the end of this week, and it is finally, finally warming up. Many of us look forward to this time of the year with great anticipation, but there are some people who find the warmer months particularly tough on their mental health.
3: Everyone's like, yay, summer, we can do things, we can do a patio, let's socialize, let's go to concerts, let's do outside things. For me, it's just like, ugh. I tend to hermit a bit in the summer because it's too hot.
4: I'm melting to death. It's almost unbearable. I find it a lot easier to move through the world in winter than I do in summer.
5: A lot of times I'll have to cancel plans if it's too hot. I just become a whole other agitated person. And then you're like, what is my issue? Like, I'm just a little hot. Why am I like this?
2: We tend to associate seasonal affective disorder, or SAD, with cold weather and long nights. But it is not confined to the winter. Summer SAD is a real struggle for certain people. Megan Carty knows all about this. Megan's a producer here on The Current, and they join me in our Toronto studio. Good morning.
6: Good morning.
2: These are early days of summer. It's just begun. There's a lot of summer left to go. How are you doing?
6: I'm okay. Hanging in there. I don't want to be a party pooper and stomp on all the summer people's buzz, but this is a tough time of year for me. And it can make me feel out of sync with the rest of the world, because just as everyone else seems to be coming alive and thriving, my mental health is plunging. I didn't even know summer SAD was a thing until recently, because no one ever talks about it. But working on this story really opened my eyes to the fact that I'm not alone. Even though it's much less mainstream than winter SAD, there are others who struggle with this.
2: So tell me more about that, because we know about winter seasonal affective disorder. How does the summer version of that compare?
6: Yeah, so I want to introduce you to Simon Sherry. He's a registered clinical psychologist and professor in the Department of Psychology and Neuroscience at Dalhousie University. He also assesses and treats people on a week-to-week basis.
7: This comes up. Typically the winter version of a seasonal affective disorder, but over the years I've come to appreciate there's often a seldom discussed and poorly understood summer variant of the seasonal affective disorder as well. And this doesn't fit well with a lot of Canadians because we are long suffering through our winters and their darkness. And so you expect Canadians to come alive with the arrival of spring and summer and heat and humidity. But for some, it creates some serious problems.
6: I asked Simon to break down some of the core symptoms of seasonal affective disorder.
7: So for the winter version, the bear goes into the cave. This is very much like a hibernation type state. You might see oversleeping, you might see overeating, and a general tendency toward social withdrawal. In contrast, with this summer onset pattern, you're going to see problems sleeping, difficulties with appetite, more around eating too little. Anxiety, restlessness, and agitation are often part of that presentation as well. So they both have a seasonal pattern of onset. Some of the core symptoms are different and maybe even opposite.
6: I definitely struggle with all of the summer ones he's talking about, especially during a heat wave. And I will say it's gotten a lot worse over the years as climate change makes extreme heat events more common. I was living in Vancouver during the heat dome, and let me tell you, it was rough. Simon and the other experts I spoke with expressed concern that as summers get hotter, more people are going to be affected by summer SAD.
2: And so you spoke with some of those people. What did they tell you?
6: I was actually surprised by the number of people who responded to my call out. I spoke with people across the country in Ottawa, Calgary, Vancouver, Halifax, and Toronto. So clearly there are lots of other Canadians out there who also struggle with this. Here's Mark Manning from Calgary.
4: I find that the heat really does play a big effect.

0: effect on me. I'm a bigger guy. I'm a hairier guy. So when it's plus 25 to 28 out there, it feels a lot warmer to me than it does to, I think, to a lot of other people. And this dehydrates me quicker. This makes my joints hurt faster. So it's becomes this like physical and mental exhaustion that is, it's almost too much sometimes. My mother gets mad at me for this, but I will spend like one day every weekend that I have off just hiding in my apartment with like all the window shades down, just because I'm trying to relax and not feel so anxious about this kind of overwhelming, hot, dense air that's just unpleasant to move through.
1: Is that something that sounds familiar, hiding from the summer in your apartment?
2: Very familiar. I couldn't help but laugh when Mark told me this and how it makes his mother crazy. Mm. I can literally hear my mom asking me during our Sunday night phone call, did you get outside this weekend? And me being like, Another thing Mark talked about was how much more self-conscious in his body he feels in summer compared to other seasons when he can layer up.
0: I don't know if this might be too extreme of a word, but it almost makes me feel embarrassed. There's almost like a confidence that you need to have to really enjoy summer. Not everyone can pull off a pair of Daisy Dukes, you know? If I could, I would. But I dislike summer because of the insecurity it brings out.
2: This insecurity Mark speaks of also came up in my conversation with August Winter from Vancouver.
3: Sometimes audibly when I exit a building in the middle of the day, I go like, ugh. Like it just feels like a spotlight is on me, both like heat-wise, but I would say more so emotionally. It makes me feel very exposed to bring into the conversation. Also being like a trans person, and it's, I would love to be able to wear t-shirts or tank tops and feel comfortable, but I don't. And so I think there's like that added layer as well of like, I own very few shorts. I own very few like things that show my body. And I think that's an added layer of summer for me too, is like, I'm going to have to face this part of myself every time I want to be comfortable.
1: You know, it's interesting. One of the things we heard earlier is that you're familiar with the winter blues in Canada and people just go and hibernate. But this is the season where people are supposed to be out and they're doing things, and that you wait for this over the course of the winter. We have a lot of winter in Canada and then people want summer. And so how does that fear of missing out impact people who have summertime depression?
2: Yeah, every person I spoke to who deals with summer sad talked about this. Like you're saying, it's so much more normalized to be sad and hermit in the wintertime. Yeah. But in summer, there's this underlying pressure making us feel like we should be having a great time and making the most of it. Culturally, it's a season that is so rife with expectations, and that can be really heavy for people like August and Mark.
0: The obligation that the entire world seems to throw at you, that when there's no snow outside, when it's not cold, you have to be out doing something. That's like a strange level of anxiety to a situation that already is difficult to move through for me.
3: It's this general feeling of like, I'm not a part of something that it seems like everyone else is really enjoying. And I think at the end of the summer, if we hold this expectation that it should be the pinnacle of our year, it sparks that question of like, am I missing my life? It really goes there for me of like, what am I enjoying my life when I see everyone else seeming to right now?
2: There's also a lack of awareness around summer sad that can really grind on people who struggle with it. Simon Sherry, who we met earlier, told me it's not something practitioners are always attuned to either.
4: This is a counter-stereotypic problem, and I think it doesn't garner a lot of empathy or compassion. On top of that, I'm quite convinced that this pattern is often missed in a place like Canada, because we don't lean in and ask, because we're not particularly well-trained, and it doesn't fit at all with our stereotypes and expectations.
5: And I would want to say this, more psychologists, psychiatrists, or other professionals should ask about this. Your client is not necessarily going to show up in your office and say, I have a summer onset major depressive disorder. This is not a widely held concept. But if you ask the right questions and probe in an objective way, there are clearly a subset of people who suffer from this problem.
1: Do we know why this happens to that subset of people?
2: It's important to mention that since summer sad is a lot less researched than winter sad, it is a lot less understood. Mm. But Simon says the leading culprit is believed to be the change in our exposure to sunlight. and how it can disrupt the body's circadian rhythm.
4: We have an internal biological clock. And whether it's too little or too much sunlight experienced by a brain, that can change some of our fundamentals. If that biological clock, if that circadian rhythm goes wrong, it can result in the dysregulation of mood. It can result in the disturbance of sleep. It can change the regulation of hormones. So we're talking about very fundamental shifts within the biology of a human.
1: So you spoke with one of the people who coined this term, seasonal affective disorder. What did you learn about the role that, summer sad played in those early stages when we were just starting to talk about this?
2: Yeah, I was really excited when he returned my call. His name is Norman Rosenthal, and he led the team that coined the term SAD in the early 80s. I'll just give you a bit of his backstory because it's super interesting. He moved to the U.S. from South Africa in 1976 for a psychiatry residency in New York City. And he noticed he and his wife were experiencing changes to their mood during winter that they never had in South Africa. He saw that for 3 years before becoming a researcher at the National Institutes of Health, or the NIH. And that's where he met Thomas Ware, who also noticed seasonal changes to his mood during wintertime. The two of them decided to go to the media asking for others who experienced this. And they got a huge response from all over the country. I'll let Rosenthal take it from here.
6: So at that time, the mood disorders were called affective disorders. So I thought, well, let's call it seasonal affective disorder because it had that nice acronym, SAD. And I was the lead author in that first paper in 1984. And then we replicated it a couple of times. And then other groups also replicated it. And then, as they say in the United States, it became a thing. Although at the beginning, it was met with quite a lot of contempt, which kind of made it more fun when they had to finally acknowledge that it existed.
2: It's important to note, though, that at first they were only attributing SAD to cyclical winter depression.
1: So where did the summer part come in?
2: So after the media call out, they sent out questionnaires to everyone who'd responded, and some people wrote in claiming to have the opposite. So depression in the summer and improved mood in the winter. They then gathered all those people together for a separate stream of research, which helped them identify the core features of summer SAD. So agitation, restlessness, insomnia, reduced appetite, and weight loss, as we heard about earlier. He told me every time he would go on the radio to talk about winter SAD, this happened.
6: The people who had winter depression were mostly too lethargic to respond and call in to call shows. But the summer people were very happy to be calling in because they had lots of energy. It was the middle of the winter and it wasn't their bad season. And they would say, I'm exactly the opposite. You know, I can't stand the summer.
1: So what does Rosenthal make of the renewed interest in looking at summer SAD?
2: Well, he's been working in this field for over 20 years. He just recently retired from the NIH. And while he's disappointed that research into this aspect of seasonal affective disorder hasn't always gotten its dues, he does see the potential for more interest, particularly as we experience more of the extreme impacts of climate change.
6: I definitely do think that as the world gets hotter, people who have trouble in the summer are going to have more trouble. It's just that simple. And so I would be unsurprised if that happens, or even surprised if it doesn't happen.
1: So if that's the case, how are practitioners thinking about the impacts of extreme heat on our mental health?
2: I spoke with Amrita Nori Sarma. She's an assistant professor of environmental health and population sciences at the Harvard T.H. Chan School of Public Health. And her research looks at the psychological impacts of extreme heat exposure.
7: Increasing summertime temperatures were associated with increasing risks of emergency department visits for mental health outcomes. And this was true across all causes of mental health, but also we found increases in the risk of emergency department visits for specific causes, including mood disorders, but also including things like anxiety and stress disorders, substance use disorders, schizophrenia, self-harm. There were a whole host of different types of mental health events that were linked with increases in summertime temperatures. We think that extreme heat is maybe an exogenous stressor that's exacerbating people's pre-existing conditions.
2: She noted this research was only based on people who had access to commercial health insurance in the U.S., so therefore likely an undercount of the actual psychiatric emergency department impact of extreme heat exposure.
1: But she hinted at this. What do we know about what it is that can create this condition? That what's leading the extreme heat to set off people with underlying mental health conditions?
2: Yeah, she said sleep disruption is a big part of it. So when it stays hot all night and there's not a cooling off period, that can lead to issues of poor sleep, mm-hmm. which can trigger a variety of mental illnesses, including mood disorders. She also talked about medication use.
7: We think that medications might be more or less effective depending on people's temperature exposure. So there's the effectiveness of the medication itself, and then there's the impact that the medication has on the human body's ability to thermoregulate.
2: This is something that came up in a lot of my interviews, how SSRIs, which right now are first-line treatments for depression and other mood disorders, mm-hmm. can actually make people even more sensitive to heat since they interfere with the body's ability to cool itself down.
1: So for anybody who's listening who struggles with their mood during the summer, maybe they know somebody else who does, aside from the medications, what can they do?
2: This is what registered clinical psychologist Simon Sherry says.
5: This can be a serious and disabling problem. So you have to match the magnitude of the problem you're experiencing with the idea there may be some ways to treat or prevent this. For instance, if you have a fairly mild variant of this problem, consider modifying your environment. How can you cool yourself down, from closing the blinds to getting access to an air conditioner? So what aspects of your environment are modifiable?
2: I find cold showers to be super helpful, or even just splashing cold water from the sink on the back of my neck and in my hair if I'm starting to overheat. I use blackout curtains in my bedroom, and I sleep with a fan very close to my face. Simon also talked about cognitive behavioral therapy, which is a short-term treatment meant to help people modify unhelpful patterns of behavior or thinking.
5: In the winter, for example, we would teach people not to hide from winter, but to go public skating or go for a walk or go tobogganing or whatever else might bring enjoyment to your life. I think the same approach, which we might call behavioral activation, is important to summer seasonal affective disorder, because when you retreat, when you habitually engage in avoidance, you're isolated and you're cut off from sources of reward, pleasure, and positivity. There are also forms of thinking that can prevent people from engaging with their world. So I can never go outside because it's incredibly hot and I'm always miserable. That may often be true, but not always true. And so sometimes we can help people challenge and restructure patterns of thinking that are too extreme.
2: I'm definitely guilty of this extreme thinking. Mm. But talking to Simon and all these other people has really motivated me to work on letting this go. And to make more of an effort to participate in the parts of summer I do enjoy. Things like swimming, canoeing, late night walks, and spending time in nature. Popsicles too. And bonfires.
1: Popsicles are good. What has all of this left you with? I mean, as somebody who lives with this, what has learning about summer sad kind of given you?
2: Honestly, just talking about it and being more open with people about my relationship with summer has been huge. And to hear others share their experiences has been really validating. I now know I'm not the only one. And it's helping me be less hard on myself for struggling to keep up with the pace of summer or not enjoying the hot, sunny days as much as it feels like I'm supposed to. I'm not going to be afraid anymore to tell people that summer is a difficult season for me. Just like some people get winter seasonal depression, this happens to me in the summer.
1: Megan, thank you very much.
2: Thank you so much.
1: Megan Carty is a producer here on The Current. Do you struggle with summer seasonal affective disorder? Do you know somebody who does? Are there things that help you through it? You can email us, thecurrent@cbc.ca.

0: It's Lana Del Rey, Summertime Sadness. This is The Current. My name is Matt Galloway. We were speaking earlier in the program about the politics of Brexit. It's the 10th anniversary of the UK's exit from the European Union. And tomorrow we're going to talk about that from a personal perspective. Nigel Baxter and Ian Baxter are businessmen in Nottingham. They voted for opposite sides of the Brexit referendum. They're also brothers.
1: I'm somebody who believes in independence and independent countries. I really think that at the time, the only decision really was to get out. We had to break away and chart our own course. You know, I'm glad I made that decision then, and I'm still confident in that decision today.
2: In difficult, complex, changing times, we need to be close to our European friends and partners, not more distant from them. And I think everything that's happened since the rise of China, what's happened in America, the Ukraine war, and so on, has made that point again and again.
1: We're a family of strong opinions. We're not fighters, but we have our own strong opinions and debate it well, wherever that might be.
2: Yeah, I mean, what we've tried to do is to model and to live, you know, disagreeing agreeably. You know, things seem quite fractious, not just in families, but generally in society at the moment. And we need to heal those wounds as much as we can. But we have to be real as well. It doesn't mean we can't debate things. We just need to live out values that say, we can disagree, but we can disagree well. We can think the best of the person on the other side of the debate.

0: Is Britain better off outside of the European Union 10 years after the Brexit referendum? Two strong opinions from two different perspectives who happen to be coming from brothers. We will talk about that tomorrow, coming up on The Current. Well, coming up after your regional update.
1: So we take the uterus from the pelvis, we place the uterus in the upper abdomen. They can go through radiation. And once they finish radiation, we replace the uterus back to its natural position.
0: Dr. Rayton Ribeiro performed the first uterine transposition on a female cancer patient in Canada. He'll be here to talk about how this fertility-saving surgery works, what it means for young women undergoing radiation therapy in this country, and why he says it is minimally invasive. It sounds remarkable. We'll talk about it coming up in 90 seconds here on The Current. Stay with us.
2: Good morning. Here are your headlines from the CBC Vancouver newsroom. I'm Tarnjeet Parmar. One person has drowned following a kayaking incident on Okanagan Lake. Kelowna RCMP say they received reports of a capsized kayak near West Bank First Nation Beach on Friday evening. Sudden wind conditions caused the two kayakers to fall into the water and only one of them made it back to shore. Central Okanagan Search and Rescue located the body of that missing kayaker hours later. That person has been identified as a U.S. citizen. The Saw Creek wildfire near Lytton is still burning out of control but has not grown since yesterday. An evacuation order remains in effect for 15 properties threatened by the fire, which covers more than 7 square kilometers. A number of homes have been damaged and destroyed by the fire. Regional district officials have not yet determined how many buildings have been lost. And Environment Canada says there were more than a dozen high temperature records around the province yesterday, mostly along the south and central coast. Squamish reached 33.1 degrees, breaking the former record for that day set back in 1990. Temperatures were also in the low 30s in parts of the Fraser Valley and on southern Vancouver Island. It was just below 31 degrees in the Victoria area and 31.8 degrees in Duncan. Environment Canada says it also reached 31 degrees in White Rock. Those are your headlines from our news. Go to cbc.ca/bc.
0: Hello again, I'm Matt Galloway, and you're listening to The Current. Brittany Fecteau was only 28 years old when she was diagnosed with cancer earlier this year, Hodgkin's lymphoma in the groin. And then she got more bad news. Her doctors told her the cancer treatment she needed, radiation to her pelvic area, would cause her to lose her fertility and go into early menopause.
3: I'm a mother to a six-year-old boy. It was right where my ovaries and uterus were. The radiation was going to destroy everything, but my savior arrived.
0: That savior was Dr. Rayton Ribeiro, a gynecologic oncologist at the McGill University Health Center in Montreal. Dr. Ribeiro pioneered a procedure to preserve fertility in women undergoing cancer treatment. In February, Brittany became the first Canadian to undergo that procedure. It's called a uterine transposition. Dr. Ribeiro joins us now from Montreal. Doctor, good morning.
4: Hey, good morning. Thank you so much for having me.
0: Thank you for being here. This is a fascinating story. What exactly, we'll begin at the beginning, what exactly is this procedure? What is a uterine transposition?
4: Yeah, so this is a procedure to preserve women's fertility. It's a procedure done in two steps. So we have one minimally invasive surgery. It's done with laparoscopy or robotic surgery. We mobilize, so we take the uterus out of the pelvis and we place the uterus in the upper part of the abdomen, right in front of the stomach, so the patients can go through radiation. And then once they are done with the radiation, we have a second surgery. We take the uterus from the upper abdomen and we place it back in its natural position. And we do that because radiation causes like ovarian failure and also fibrosis to the uterus and other problems. So those patients, they cannot get pregnant by themselves. Usually they need surrogacy. So it's like a way of preserving the uterine function.
0: I'm not a surgeon, but you said something that I think is really important, which is you say this is a minimally invasive procedure?
4: Yeah, because we use it depends. It might be too much when they say minimally invasive. What we mean is that the patients don't need that big incision in the abdomen. They can do it through laparoscopy or robotics. So they have 4 or 5 small incisions between 0.5 and 1 centimeter in the abdomen. And usually we keep them at the hospital for a couple of days.

0: the first time, I also had the same reaction. I said, no, someone have done it before. It's not, I'm not going to do it for the first time. I can't believe it never happened, because it's kind of obvious, because there were two other surgeries that we used to do very often, like mobilizing just the ovaries, or taking the cervix and mobilizing just the uterus in the pelvis. But then I realized that combining those other two procedures, I could create a new one. And that's the obvious part, is like combining two things that you see like every day in a different thing. And that's why when we presented for the first time, most of the surgeons were like, oh my God, this is so obvious. Why didn't I think about it? And that's it. It's just because it's a combination of other two procedures. They are common procedures.
1: Why did it take so long for it to be performed here in Canada?
0: Well, there is always, because in Brazil we did the research part of the development of the procedure, so the research itself took almost 5 years. And then other countries started doing research, like in the U.S. And now it's a procedure that's been adopted in many places as standard of care. So I think it was mainly because there is this moment of research that most of the institutions will wait and see if it works, if it doesn't work, and can you offer it safely. Mm. And then once I got here, because I was hired to do those things, then we just moved on and started doing it.
1: What made Brittany Fecteau a prime candidate for the surgery?
0: Oh, wow, she's the perfect candidate, because she had a tumor that wasn't affecting the uterus, ovaries, and tubes. So it means the reproductive organs are normal. So there is no reason to lose your fertility when you have like normal reproductive organs. And she needed radiation, so she would lose her fertility because of the radiation. So that's the kind of patient we are looking for, because they can treat their cancer. They don't need to change anything about the cancer treatment, and we can still offer preserving fertility, preserving their future and their wishes and all that. So, and she was very into it, and she was, and now the family, it's a family thing, and the husband and everyone. So she's the ideal candidate because of this, rare combination of things.
1: You would have heard her, she said this before, but at the beginning of our conversation, she said her savior arrived. You're the savior.
0: That might be too much, to be honest, but I'm happy that she's happy.
1: But how does it feel to hear that? She thinks that you changed her life in many ways.
0: I'm very grateful. I mean, this is awesome. Most of the patients, they speak to me like almost 10 years after the first case. I still get text messages, every Christmas and things like that. And we create this special bond with the patients. They send pictures of kids and stuff like that. So I feel connected in a different way. So I'm the kind of the weird uncle, I guess. and this guy... some way we are connected, and I feel like the patients understand that because I'm not the one treating their cancer, and yeah. I'm the guy offering you something that nobody's offering, and then listen to the patient sometimes. And I mean, all the doctors, they do it, but sometimes we are in a rush, sometimes we don't, and then someone is coming and saying, listen, I can help you with something that's gonna, life goes on, you treat your cancer, let's take care of your life, your future. And then we create this bond. It's very special.
1: So I want to hear from one of those other patients that you have treated. Denise Maradona is a former patient of yours from Brazil, one of the first women to ever receive the surgery in 2018. She's in Washington State this morning. Denise, good morning to you.
2: Good morning.
1: Do you think the doctor was your savior?
2: Oh, yes, sure, yeah. Yes, well, because of this treatment, because of Dr. Ribeiro, was possible for me and my husband have my son, and he is almost 4 now, almost 4 years old. Yeah, so it was great.
1: Go back to 2018. You were diagnosed with cancer when you were 35 years old?
2: Yeah, exactly.
1: Tell me a bit about your diagnosis.
2: Yeah, well, I was, like you say, 35 years old, and I received diagnosis of...

0: rectum cancer. And then they told me that I have to have the radiation therapy, and this is going to cause infertility. That time I already had a daughter. She was 2 years old. And also they say that I was going to have the menopause, early menopause, because of the radiation. And then the doctor that time tell me about Dr. Ribeiro. And then I had an appointment with him. Yeah, but I was very, very in shock to receive that diagnosis that time.
1: Why did you decide to have this procedure? Why did you decide to have the uterine transposition?
0: Well, at that time, I was not really thinking about have more kids that time, because when I received that diagnosis, I was really shocked. But anyway, I think that it was better to protect my uterus. I do not want to have an early menopause, and I would like to keep my uterus healthy anyway. And then in the future, I could decide if I would like to have more kids or not. So, and anyway, I'd like to help you with the research and technique. And so I decided to say yes the procedure.
1: Did you say yes immediately?
0: I think it was maybe one. Yeah, I think it was. I think maybe some hours or I don't know, maybe one day. But yeah, I did not think too much about it. Mm-hmm. I think after the appointment with him, I make the procedure, I don't know, maybe in the same week. Yeah.
1: The procedure is involving moving your uterus. And so your uterus was in your upper abdomen for almost 4 months or so during this treatment.
0: Yes. Yes.
1: What is that? What does that feel like?
0: Yeah, you know, it's not too much different. You know, I do not feel nothing different. I think only in the end of this period, about 4 months, you start to feel a little bit of a slight discomfort, because I think it's like when you eat so much and you feel full. Mm. It's something about that, but nothing, no pain, not a big discomfort. So, yeah, was not, looks like that you feel different, but no, was not a bad sensation.
1: And then in 2021, you got pregnant again.
0: Yeah, I got pregnant in the end of 21. And yeah, and my son born in 2022, and he's almost 4 now.
1: When you look at him and you think of what you've gone through, what goes through your mind?
0: Oh, I think it was very, very blessed to have my son. And I know now that I did the correct decision when I accepted to do this procedure. Even though it was something new, I'm really sure that I did the correct thing, because, yeah, you know, my son, he is just amazing. Mm. So I'm very, very happy and feel blessed to have him and to have this opportunity from Dr. Ribeiro.
1: Did you tell Dr. Ribeiro that you were going to have another child?
0: Yes, he was, I think, one the first person that my husband and I decided to tell, because I was really sure he's going to be very happy with this new. And yeah.
1: Doctor, when you got that news, what was your reaction?
2: Oh my God, it's so good to hear Denise again, because, you know, I'm the kind of, I keep exchanging text messages with her husband, and we became like friends, I guess, despite of him being Argentinian, so, but it's so good. it's very, very, I can't explain how happy I got when I got her text, and then, and the photos when the baby born, and I was keeping track during pregnancy, you know, exchanging text messages with her husband. Anyways, it was very, very special, and she helped so much. And this is the kind of thing that you don't think about it when you see like paper or research about it, because those patients, they go through a lot. I mean, it's when you get a diagnosis from cancer, it's just like everything else, you know, just disappears. And then, you know, taking your time and saying, you know what, I'm going to try this. This

0: is very, they need to be unique. Those are very special women. This is not a, those are not regular people. Mm. And this is very, that's why I really appreciate having, you know, the chance of doing that.
1: Can you just talk, you said something earlier, which was really interesting, and it was about listening to your patients. And in another interview, you said that it's important to listen to your patients in part because the truth is, once the cancer treatment ends, the patients go back to their normal lives and that they're going to get through this and life goes on. What does that say about why something like this matters?
0: Because, you know, treating cancer, it's tough enough. And then, but when the patients finish their treatment, they start having the same issues of, you know, everybody. And for many of them, having kids is a main part of their life. It's like, so for some people, that's the reason why they are alive. And because most of them will be cured. And then you have this scar, which is the cancer, and you're going to get through this. And most of the patients will get cured. But then you have a scar that you can never get rid of, which is losing your fertility. And this is going to be forever. And for some patients, this is the hardest part about treating cancer is when they realize, oh, I lost my chance of having kids. Or sometimes they can have eggs or stuff, but they cannot carry the pregnancy. And that becomes a big issue in their lives. And some patients, they actually never recover from it. They get depressed. Sometimes the family is destroyed because, you know, the husband wants to have a kid. They can't have it. They feel like they didn't enough. So what Denise said is very important because she wasn't very into having kids. And when sometimes when you have a diagnosis of cancer, everything else just, you know, doesn't matter anymore. Yeah. You think you're going to die and then you don't realize. And as a doctor, you need to hear the patient and you need to give them an explanation of what's next. I know it's tough. You're going to get through treatment, but there is life after cancer. And then you have to deal with yourself. Now it's you in life and what you want from your life now after treatment. And I would say for most of young women, they want to preserve their fertility. That's a very important part of their life. So I think that's the kind of decision that is very hard. And that's and it's hard for the doctors because you need to. It takes like 1 hour with a patient at least to explain something like that. And sometimes we are in a rush. It's just life. It's hard. But in the end, that's a very difficult decision. They needed to go through all this. But, you know, there's a big reward. It's a big thing.
1: This is the first time the surgery has been done in Canada. What will it take? We're almost out of time, but just briefly, what will it take for the surgery to become available to more women?
0: Well, I would say now it's a matter of doctors accepting it in a rising awareness, I guess, because I got texts for patients that lose the chance of doing the surgery because they text me after radiation. They say, I didn't know I was going to lose my fertility. But other than that, Canada, every cancer center has everything it's necessary to do it. So you just need a gynecologist, oncologist. You need minimally invasive equipment for surgery. And you need someone with time to talk to the patients. That's all you need. So hopefully, once we started doing it in Canada, hopefully other centers will be able to offer.
1: Denise, you have a connection with this doctor for the rest of your life, I guess, eh?
2: Yes, absolutely. Yeah, I'm very grateful.
1: What a remarkable story. And I'm glad you're doing well, Denise.
2: Yeah, I'm doing well. Yeah. I'm cancer-free for 8 years.
1: Fabulous.
2: So far. Yeah.
1: It's an amazing story. I'm really glad to talk to you, Denise. Thank you very much.
2: Oh, thank you.
1: And Dr. Ribeiro, thank you.
0: Thank you so much.
1: Denise
0: thank
1: Maradona you. Was one of the first women in the world to receive a uterine transposition. She was in Washington State. And Dr. Reitan Ribeiro is a gynecologic oncologist at McGill University Health Center. He was her doctor. He performed the first surgery of that kind here in Canada. We reached him in Montreal.

0: magic happens at the World Cup. And it happened last week when tiny Cap Verde and their 40-year-old goalie held off Spain, one of the tournament's favorites, tying Spain 0-0. And then, would you believe it, magic happened once again on Sunday when Cap Verde took on another soccer powerhouse in Uruguay. A BBC reporter was interviewing a Cap Verde fan mid-game when the team scored their first ever World Cup goal.
1: Yes. What's your appraisal of the way the Cape Verdean team has been playing so far?
2: I personally think so far Cabo Verde has been playing great. He's been matching Uruguay's pressure.
1: That's a goal! That's a goal! Oh, what? The Cape Verde has broken. He has made history tonight, scoring a live goal here. And you can see Marcelo. What can you do? Marcelo!
3: We pass it to the next phase.
1: History!
3: We are going to the next phase.
1: What do you make of that?
3: You're proving everybody wrong. Cabo Verde is going along, man.
1: You just saw it. I'm on the live on the BBC. Cabo Verde has just made history, scoring the first ever World Cup goal in the tournament. You can probably see from behind me the ecstasy, the exhilaration, and the euphoria in this place. Amanda, a big deal for the Cape Verdeans. It's one that will go into the history books, I must tell you.
0: Unbelievable. A big deal indeed. Cape Verde tied Uruguay 2-2. It's a tiny island nation off the coast of Africa, population of about 600,000. Their first World Cup, the third smallest country ever to play in the tournament. And for Cape Verde fans, the moment has already felt victorious. Amelia Gonsalves is from Cape Verde. Her parents are from Cape Verde. She's the owner of Luanda Restaurant and Event Space in Brockton, Massachusetts, home to one of the biggest Cape Verdean communities outside of that country. Amelia, good morning.
4: Hey, good morning.
0: What were you thinking? We just heard the reaction from that BBC report. When the ball went in the net and your team scored its first ever goal at the World Cup, what went through your mind?
4: Oh, my God. I can't describe in words the way we felt. It's amazing. It's amazing what happened, what's been happened to this World Cup. So for us, it was something really, really big. It's a dream coming true.
0: Just describe the scene. I've seen some of the photos from inside your restaurant. There's everybody in jerseys and flags. There's food everywhere. There's some guy banging a pan yes. in celebration. What was going on inside the restaurant during these games?
4: The excitement starts when we were qualified for the World Cup. That's when the excitement starts. We start celebrating that day. So it just continue when the World Cups really started. It was just, we have been celebrating. Like for us, like a tie, for us is a victory. Mm. So the excitement is high. People are screaming all over the place. We are happy. We're using jerseys every day at the restaurant. So the city is so, it's excitement all over the place. The schools, some of the teachers are using the jerseys. Kids are using Kiver jerseys. It's like the community is happy, really happy.
0: Is this like a large community? What, 20,000 people from Cape Verde live in Brockton, Massachusetts? Somebody referred to it as the 11th island in some
4: yes,
0: ways.
4: Yes, yes.
0: So
4: yes.
0: What is it like when those 20,000 people see their team lift off?
4: it's a proud moment for us to see our tiny nation. Here we are considered the 11th island of Cape Verde because this is the most people living here in the United States, it's something that we cannot describe. Since yesterday, I've been so emotional.
0: The goalie is one of the stars of this team, right? He's 40 years old, Virginia. What made all of these saves against Spain, everybody thought Spain were just, they're one of the best teams in the world. People thought they were going to win the World Cup. They might win the World Cup. He stops them. He has 15 million followers on Instagram. There's been songs written about him that I've heard online as well. What was it like watching him? How do you understand what he was able to do for your team and for your country?
4: It was an emotional moment watching Fozinha performing on the world stage. And his history is bigger than football. At 40 years old, he showed young generations, young people, that anything is possible regardless of the way.

0: he came from, and when someone from my community succeed at, on a global stage, it inspired the entire generation to dream big.
1: You said that his story in some ways reflects the community, right? That if you work hard, anything's possible.
0: Yes, definitely, definitely.
1: What is it about this team that has caught the attention of the world? Because this goes well beyond simply your own community. You now have, I don't know whether you're building a bandwagon, whether there's a bandwagon parked outside the restaurant, but there are a lot of people who suddenly are on your side.
0: Oh, definitely, definitely, because they are playing really good soccer. So even the other countries, they come to us and say, "Wow, what's the game? It was really, really hard." And then we work and we play soccer. We were perseverance and we work hard. It was nice to see that. It was really nice. It was a great, great, great.
1: So, what are people singing in the restaurant? I want to talk about what people are eating too. But what are people? Are there songs specific to the team?
0: Yes. There was. We do have like music that was made just for the World Cup. So when we have the games here at the restaurant, we play those songs and we play other songs too that reflects our culture, where we came from, the resilience and everything. And here at the restaurant, usually what we do for when we have Cavern playing, we do our traditional food. That's cachupa. So that's our traditional food from Cavern.
1: And what is that?
0: Cachupa is basically made out of hominy, some beans, a lot of meats like pork, chicken, beef, some vegetables. It's a stew. It's a really good.
1: How lucky do you feel with this team? If they win on Friday, they play Saudi Arabia on Friday, and if they win, they move on to the knockout round. If they tie, they might still go on to the knockout round.
0: Yes. So how do I feel? Oh, God.
1: That's a lot of stress.
0: It's a moment of pride. Now we are dreaming big because, you know, we went to play and say, okay, let's go and play and see how it's going to go. But right now we are like, have more hope that we can go to the next phase, right? And I feel so amazed. Even when the games are starting, I cannot keep myself. Like I'm working at the same time celebrating. Sometimes I have to go home and watch the game because I didn't have the chance to watch the game. So we don't know what's going to happen. But whatever happens on Friday, even if we're not going to the next level, next stage, we are so, so happy that what Cabo Verde did to this World Cup.
1: But you
0: have, really put us on a map.
1: You
0: so
1: have
0: we don't
1: big
0: have
1: dreams.
0: To show it. Yes, we don't have to show anybody else where we came from. When they ask us, where is Cabo Verde? I think right now everybody knows where is Cabo Verde.
1: The world knows who you are.
0: Yes, definitely.
1: How far do you think you can go?
0: So I don't know if you heard that, but they said we had just 1% chance. And we said we have 99% of fate. So they mean we can go to the next round.
1: Amelia, good luck. It's really good to talk to you.
0: Thank you so much. Thank you for having me.
1: Amelia Gonsalves is a Cap Verde fan and owner of Luanda Restaurant and Event Space in Brockton, Massachusetts. If you want to get on the bandwagon, the team plays Saudi Arabia on Friday. That's the magic of the World Cup. And that's the current for this Tuesday, the 23rd of June. Q's up next on CBC Radio 1. I'm Matt Galloway. Thanks for listening. See you tomorrow.
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4: When the violinist Lara St. John spoke publicly

0: about being sexually assaulted by her music professor. Thousands of people from the classical music world reached out with similar stories. Her new documentary shines a light on those survivors and the culture that enabled the abuse. She'll be here to tell you all about it.
1: This is CBC News from Vancouver. Good morning, I'm Drew Karakas. Police in Montreal have identified a 25-year-old Alberta man as the alleged shooter yesterday who was involved in a shootout with police. Seth Scott Hatfield from Lethbridge allegedly killed two people before he himself was killed. One of the victims was a 34-year-old Montreal police officer, the other a 68-year-old bystander who was caught in the crossfire. The Montreal police chief says officers were called to a local hotel after reports of a person with a gun. Officials in Lethbridge, in the meantime, say they are conducting a high-risk search at the suspect's home. Investigators say incel ideology and violent extremist views appear to have been linked to the deadly shooting. A number of Ontario First Nations are buying into what the federal government hopes will be the future of nuclear power. The communities announced they're buying a stake in the Darlington New Nuclear Project, one of the world's first commercial small modular reactors. Colin Butler reports.
2: Our collective $700 million investment in Ontario Power Generation's Darlington New Nuclear Project.
3: Chief Ted Williams of the Chippewas of Rama First Nation says it's a major shift in how large projects are developed. For generations, Indigenous communities were consulted on projects built around them. Now they're investing in nuclear and for the first time are part owners. What they're betting on is small modular reactors, a new way to build nuclear, and hopefully a way to create future wealth. The loan is backed by Ottawa and Ontario. François-Philippe Champagne is Canada's finance minister.
4: Certainly today, I think, is a good blueprint of partnership. This is the kind of model you want to put forward.
3: It's a different role for Indigenous communities, not opponents, not observers, but partners. A long-term bet on a new technology and the communities investing in it. Colin Butler, CBC News, London, Ontario.
1: A nonprofit legal organization is calling on the BC government to review its policies on gender-based violence in the workplace, including what it says is the misuse of non-disclosure agreements or NDAs. The Community Legal Assistance Society says NDAs prevent proper reporting in cases of sexual harassment and can contribute to further harm to the individual. A Vancouver violinist who broke her NDA with the Vancouver Symphony Orchestra last year is adding her voice to the fight. Esther Wong signed an NDA in 2019 as part of a settlement with the VSO after an alleged sexual assault involving a senior member of the orchestra.
5: If NDAs weren't a thing, it means that institutions, when they're dealt with a complaint, they would have to deal with it properly, deal with it kindly, instead of thinking that they could do whatever they want so that in the end they can hide it.
1: The Ministry of the Attorney General says it's actively considering legislative options that better protect and support survivors of sexual harassment and other offenses. Hundreds of thousands of Canadians are struggling to see a dermatologist. Even for critical care, like skin cancer screenings, wait times are growing. As Christine Birak reports, the backlog is getting longer as more doctors pivot to cosmetic procedures.
6: This was growing on my face.
7: Carol MacArthur suspected it was skin cancer, but month after month, the 67-year-old couldn't get a dermatologist appointment in Ottawa.
6: I lost a chunk of my cheek. I lost the cartilage in my nose, and it was 1 year.
7: Canada is short roughly 400 dermatologists.
8: There is this exodus into private medicine that's more lucrative.
7: Dr. Mark Kirchhoff heads the Canadian Dermatology Association. He says outdated provincial fees are squeezing medical practices. Still, he says change is needed.
8: I do call into question people that get their medical training subsidized by the public system and then end up just doing cosmetic dermatology for a private system.
7: If her cancer returns, Carol MacArthur faces another 1 year wait, while a Botox appointment can be booked within days.
6: I really feel like they're throwing me away.
7: Some doctors warned without oversight, public health care will continue losing ground to profit-driven clinics, and more Canadians will go without care. Christine Birak, CBC News, Toronto.
1: And that's the CBC News from Vancouver. Taking a look at the forecast now for Metro Vancouver and the South Coast, Environment Canada says we'll have a mix of sun and cloud today, but warm with temperatures between 24 and 31 inland. Increasing cloudiness overnight with a low down to 15 degrees. Tomorrow, similar to today, with partly cloudy conditions and temperatures up to 27 degrees away from the water. Increasing cloudiness Thursday, showers expected Friday, mainly cloudy Saturday. Right now in Vancouver, 21 degrees and partly cloudy.
0: John Power, welcome to Q. When the Canadian violinist Lara St. John went public about her own sexual abuse at the hands of a teacher at a renowned classical music conservatory, she heard from other students at other conservatories that had experienced the same thing. And not dozens, she heard from hundreds of people. She's now telling some of those stories as well as her own in a powerful new documentary called Dear Lara. So Lara St. John will be here to tell you what she's learned, why this abuse happens so often in classical music spaces, and what she thinks institutions should do to stop it from ever happening again. That's coming up. Plus, music from a great artist from Toronto called The Honest Guy, along with a convincing argument to listen to music that you think might not be for you. All of that coming up on Q.

0: Lara St. John's new documentary starts with a simple line. People think the world of classical music is so beautiful and so lovely. But after 90 minutes, you become exposed to a side of classical music that's much darker. Lara is an Order of Canada inducted violinist. She's released many acclaimed albums, set up her own record label. Music has always been a part of her life. She started playing violin when she was just 2 years old. When she was four, she'd played her first concerto with a full orchestra. And when she was in her early teens, she was accepted into the prestigious Curtis Institute of Music in Philadelphia on a full scholarship. I mean, her musical future was looking bright. But at Curtis, all that future she had dreamt of, it was horrifically upended. Lara was raped and sexually assaulted by her 78-year-old instructor. And when she came forward to the school after multiple instances of abuse, she was ignored, derided, and mocked. So you might remember we spoke to Lara a year or so ago on this show. She told us her story. It was really powerful, and I recommend you listen back to it. But when Lara went public about her rape and abuse, she soon realized she wasn't alone. And now she's sharing other stories and shedding light on sexual abuse in classical music through her new documentary called Dear Lara. So Dear Lara had its Canadian debut in Toronto a couple of months ago. Earlier this month, the film played out west in Vancouver. You are going to be able to see it no matter where you are in Canada. Lara's going to give you the details in just a minute. But I caught up with Lara St. John in the Q studio just after that screening to talk about Dear Lara. Here's our conversation. Hi, how are you?
1: Good. Thank you very much.
0: Nice to have you. I mentioned Vancouver and I mentioned Toronto, and this is always exciting as someone who did not grow up in Toronto or Vancouver. This is going to be available for all Canadians to watch, right?
1: It will, yes, from the 23rd of June all the way up to Canada Day.
0: How can Canadians watch it?
1: It's going to be on Kinema, which is like cinema with a K, and you could just Google Dear Lara on that or dearlara.film, and it's going to be pay what you can. Part of the proceeds from it will go to the Gatehouse, which is a GTA-based nonprofit for survivors of child abuse and prevention.
0: So let's talk a little bit about the story you tell in this documentary. So the last time you were here, you did mention the documentary at the end of our conversation.
1: Yes.
0: For those who didn't hear that interview, could you set the film up for us? Like, what happened after you went public around your own sexual assault and rape? You heard from folks, right?
1: Yeah, it was in 2019, and there was a huge article in the Philadelphia Inquirer. And originally I had thought, well, you know, I needed to tell my story and make change happen in Philadelphia at least. And I heard from so many people, I realized I just cannot walk away from this. So already in October, November of 2019, I was setting out various places with just a little bit of camera gear and my own little self, interviewing people who had gotten in touch with me, whose stories were, you know, heart-wrenching and terrible, but they were willing. They also needed to tell their stories to me.
0: Why did you want to make it into a film as opposed to something else?
1: Because film is the only medium where you can really do a 1, 2, 3, 4, 5 punch all at once. I'm not a boxer, so I don't think I said that right. But if an article is there for a day and then people sort of forget about it, a little podcast sort of goes into that. But a film, you can put all of these stories into what we have done, which is 93 minutes of incredible stories of people who spoke to me, and they reached out to me. I didn't reach out to them. So it's a whole different kind of manner.

0: charism that they have, because they're talking to somebody who knows the story from the inside out, because they reached out to me because they know my story, because I became public. So
1: how many people do you think reached out to you afterwards?
0: I'm estimating the very high hundreds, if not over 1,000 at this point. And it happens to this day. Like, there's at least 2-3 people a week reach out through various mediums.
1: Can you talk a little bit about the power imbalance, and also like the, I don't know if the word is closeness, but the power imbalance, and maybe I will use the word closeness, between a student at one of these institutions and conservatories and these teachers that can lead to this kind of abuse?
0: There aren't very many professions where you have basically children. Like, I started when I was 2.5, of all things. And these, usually men, given these inordinate amounts of power over these children and women. And, you know, you see it a little bit like in Catholic Church and Boy Scouts and things like that.
1: Gymnastics,
0: yeah, exactly, where you have children and gurus, I guess you could call them. And a lot of people in classical music have taken advantage of that. A lot of men have taken advantage of these positions of power and under extreme duress, forced abuse upon students. And we're only just finding out just how huge it is now. And it's a global problem in our profession.
1: And it's not just teachers and students. It's also folks like conductors and orchestra leaders.
0: Conductors, concert masters. Yeah, anybody in positions of power who can kind of lord it over the women they want or the children they want. And sometimes boys and men, obviously, as well.
1: There's a financial aspect to this as well. I mean, student victims are often on full scholarships. There are visa issues. They're often in a different country, very far away from their family.
0: Exactly.
1: This is just a very unique opportunity to play with a prestigious orchestra, to study at a very prestigious school. Can you talk about how the exclusivity and prestige of these institutions also leads into situations where this abuse can happen?
0: Well, I can certainly talk about my own experience, which was at the Curtis Institute. It was under full scholarship. And for somebody like me from a family such as mine, a sort of, I think we'd call it a sort of lower income Canadian family, there would be no way to go to a college like that, especially in the States, without full scholarship. And my brother was also there under full scholarship. And what happened to me was I was forced to take this abuse because of the threat of kicking out not only me, but also my brother. And just that idea was so horrible to me that I had to submit. And this happens a lot. I mean, I find that a lot of these abusers, they know that vulnerability and they act upon it. And so in a way, these schools are just kind of giving them that power.
1: I'm Tom Power, you're listening to Q, and you're listening to my conversation with the Canadian award-winning violinist Lara St. John. She has a new documentary about sexual abuse in the classical music world. It's called Dear Lara. So earlier this year, the Toronto Star published a controversial first-person account by Luciana Lookman, a music school owner in Toronto. She's made allegations of sexual abuse against the late Boris Berlin, an instructor who taught Luciana when she was a teenage student at the Royal Conservatory of Music. And she claims she brought those claims to the administration. A few weeks after the article, the Royal Conservatory released a statement saying, quote, "The Royal Conservatory of Music has been deeply shaken by the recent allegations that Boris Berlin sexually abused Luciana Lookman in the 1980s. We have also been made aware that others may be stepping forward to share similar accounts. These accounts are devastating. They have caused pain, anger, and grief across our community. We hear the voices of students, parents, alumni, faculty, staff, donors, and community members calling on the RCM to respond with seriousness, transparency, and care. We want to say clearly we are listening and we are taking this matter seriously. The RCM have also since announced that they would undertake an independent third-party investigation into the allegations." Luciana was one of the people who reached out to Lara St. John to share her story. And it features in this documentary. Now, I should say the CBC has not done its own investigation into the story and cannot independently corroborate the testimonies. But I asked Lara about Luciana and what she says in the film.
0: So Luciana Lookman was at the Royal Conservatory back in the 80s. And she was abused by her piano teacher, Boris Berlin. And it was done, again, under threat of, you know, you had to stay in good standing or else you would lose your visa. And very recently, she's come out very publicly. We did it at exactly the same time we had World

0: premiere, the Toronto Star brought out the article in her own words about what happened to her. And there's been all sorts of actual impact from that. Their most famous ever piano teacher just resigned a couple of months ago and also wrote a big thing in the Toronto Star about why he resigned, because they were just silent. They weren't doing anything. They weren't getting a external, transparent investigation. We started a petition. We've had 5,000 people sign it.
1: The Royal Conservatory, after what happened to Louisiana went public, they announced last month that they are doing an external independent investigation. I want to go back to something you said just then about Louisiana, and in your case as well. They do go to the administration after this abuse occurs. What are they often met with? Either your own story or with the stories that have, are you noticing that the stories that are your stories are similar to the stories of everybody else when the first complaints happen?
0: There are so many like mine and Luciana, which are basically mirrors of each other. The same thing happened to me. I went to Dean Fitzpatrick. He actually scoffed at me and laughed. And, you know, when I had two witnesses there and when one of them said, well, we're going to go to the police, then he really did guffaw and say, well, who do you think they'll believe? Some kid or somebody who's been here for decades? And I knew he was right, so there wasn't much I could do.
1: Is that what you have found sort of across the board when you've been looking into these
0: cases? Yes, even more recently, in fact. And, you know, that really just makes the child feel completely betrayed by the people who are supposed to protect the children. And, you know, independent of my film, but I think a little bit hopefully inspired by it, there's all sorts of things that I know about now in the background going on. A lot of them in Canada, actually, in Manitoba, in the Maritimes, in BC. And hopefully all of these things will come in to the public soon. I mean, the only way to make change is to shine this very uncomfortable light upon these people and have the public realize that this is wrong. This can't continue.
1: Are you saying that there is, like, you do feel like there are strides being made within the classical music community in terms of progress, in terms of preventing abuse?
0: Well, I think there's been some real world impact. I mean, just us alone here in, you know, it was Jonathan Biss resigning, Luciana telling her own story in the paper, us starting this petition, trying to get people to sign it. It's definitely created knowledge. And I think people are horrified, and I think they have a right to be horrified, and they certainly have a right to demand an investigation, a thorough, independent, transparent investigation.
1: Can you talk a little bit about the impact of, I mean, one of the things that comes up, I think, in your own story, but in a number of other stories in the documentary, is the isolation and shame these young people feel after reporting this abuse. Where does that shame come from?
0: Well, especially when you get that kind of reaction like I did from my dean, and it makes you feel like it's completely your fault. Like there's some way that you could have like avoided this, or this, how did this happen? Like, oh, it must be my fault. And I don't think I've ever spoken to a victim or a survivor who doesn't have a little bit of that self-blame and that shame. And it's so hard, even for myself now, after all this and, you know, years of therapy and knowledge and talking to people, I still have trouble telling myself, you know, it was not my fault.
1: Really?
0: Yeah. Yeah. And I think we all kind of have that. Like every once in a while, you know, the little devil on this shoulder will come and say, well, you know, he probably wouldn't have kicked you out. You should have known that. You know, I mean, like just it's crazy. And now we have the public also is pretty bad about victim blaming. You know, there's always this, oh, well, what were you wearing? Or
1: yeah,
0: how much did you drink? I mean, yeah. In my case, obviously, that's not a question. But people get blamed and shamed all the time. And that's why there aren't more people coming out. So every time there's a success, I guess, story, meaning that we do manage to shine the light, somebody like me, like Luciana, all of the people in my film, I think it really inspires others to say, hey, look, they're making change. Things are having an impact, finally, at last. So maybe it's time for me to come forward.
1: Were you able through the documentary to get some kind of answer as to, in no way would ever be a justification, but like why this happened so much, particularly in the classical music world?
0: Again, I think it's that situation that it's a lot of men that are looked up to ridiculously. I mean, okay, so great, you're good at

0: playing a wardrobe with strings on it, or, you know, you can wave a stick nicely. I don't know why these men are given so much power. They're treated like gods. And these children are basically kind of served up to them almost like sacrificial lambs. And that also has to change. You know, parents have to be a lot more careful. Just because this guy is very famous, they shouldn't be allowing their 12-year-old to go have an hour with him alone every week. The culture has to change. You know, talk is cheap, but the entire culture has to be dismantled and rebuilt, I think.
1: Why that culture of silence? Why is there this culture of silence around these people?
0: But the profession is very, very small. So if you're, say, somebody who's 19 and you really want to talk about what happened to you when you were 14 or even last week with your major teacher, you will get blacklisted. That teacher has the power to make sure that you don't get jobs, that you basically will have to leave the profession. And in a lot of cases, this profession is one that ever since in infancy almost, we have been giving our entire lives over to. You know, so the idea that, like, well, if I talk about this, I'm going to lose, first of all, what I love, and I'm going to lose being able to do what I love, so I have to stay silent. That's the idea. And if you noticed in my film, basically all the women who are using their own names in the film and their own faces, we're all kind of 40s and 50s. Like, at this point, you can't hurt us anymore. And that's another thing I want to change. I want this whole culture to change so that a 19-year-old can say, hey, this happened to me. This shouldn't be happening, without it ruining what she loves and her career.
1: But why are the institutions so silent?
0: Well, it's chercher l'argent, you know, look for the money.
1: Yeah, at one point, there's a journalist who says the problem is the economic model tied to these institutions. What does
0: that
1: mean?
0: Exactly. So the famous people are the ones who bring in the students. And a lot of the times,
1: people want to go to these universities and these institutions to study with these famous people.
0: With these famous people, yeah. So it's these famous people bringing in the money for the institutions. And it's much easier to shove the child or the woman to the curb than it is to actually have any kind of justice for the school. So it's both. It's easier to get rid of the victim, and it makes a lot more financial sense.
1: I'm Tom Power. You're listening to Q, and you're listening to my conversation with the Canadian violinist Lara St. John. We're talking about her new documentary, Dear Lara, all about sexual abuse in the classical music world. In the documentary, Lara is very critical of a lot of classical music institutions, but she does highlight one school that has made real changes to protect students, changes that seem to be working really well. This is the Amsterdam Conservatory in the Netherlands. So I wanted to know what they had done and what it was that was working so well. Here's what Lara had to say.
0: They've actually become a real sort of beacon of hope, in my opinion. Oka Westdorp, who's now the principal there, has just done absolutely everything he possibly can to make it the safest environment possible.
1: What does that look like?
0: Well, it looks like, first of all, the building itself is completely transparent. Everything is made of glass. There are no locks on any doors. You can see into every room. And there's just no way for anything weird to happen there. And it's been since 2007, teachers are not allowed to teach at home, which is, I think, a very good rule. And they also, they do huge background checks. Every time he hears anything, even a rumor, he goes to check it out and do something about it. I believe in the few years he's been there, he's already fired or had five people resign because of abuse and misconduct. And, you know, it's really not that hard to do this kind of thing. And he also has instigated team teaching, which means that that one person doesn't have ultimate power over any student. So it's like two teachers, or maybe even sometimes three. That way he says, well, the students can get the advantage of, you know, two different points of view, and it diminishes the power of a professor over the student, which is a good thing. And yeah, it's just, I don't know. These schools are just, they're so, like, their heels are stuck in to this mud, and they just kind of will not be pushed along for some reason. I mean, how hard is it to put in some windows?
1: Can I tell you what? I've just known you for a while now. You've been on the show a bunch of times. I was sort of struck by, throughout the documentary, which people may not understand until they see it, and I hope they do, you're telling all these stories, but you're also on the road playing. You're also on the road playing violin with these orchestras. How was that for you to be simultaneously doing these investigations into sort of classical music institutions while also just touring and being part of classical music institutions? Did you feel people were like, oh, here she comes? Did you feel any isolation? I mean, just anything you want to say. How was that for you?
0: It was interesting. I actually, through playing, a lot of people came up to me afterwards thanking me. And I actually met a lot of other survivors that way.
1: Through playing?
0: Through playing, yeah. People in the violin section, cello section would come up, you know, can I get your email? And then I'd start talking to them. And that's actually how it happened with the situation right now in Seattle with the Seattle Youth Symphony. We started a petition out there, and it's gotten to a couple of thousand. They've said they're going to do an investigation. And that was Nina Powers who came up to me and said, you know, this happened to me too. And I had a ride and I had to go, and I quickly wrote down my email, and for 8 months we corresponded back and forth, and she finally became public with her own name. And it's doing something, you know, it's having a real world impact, which is absolutely what I want to see.
1: How was the experience of making this film, Anya Lara?
0: It took a toll.
1: I wondered, yeah.
0: Yeah. It's taken a toll, but it's been definitely worth it. You know, I mean, I feel almost like I don't myself have children, but I almost feel like this is kind of a child of mine that is now going out into the world. And I think this is what kind of what I want the rest of my life to be, is about advocacy and about change making. And it has so much more meaning than, yeah, I can go to this place and play another Tchaikovsky concerto, but why? You know, when I can be there with my film and talking to HR and talking to the students and creating real change in our little world that maybe, hopefully, will snowball.
1: When you say it makes it worth it, what makes it worth it for you?
0: Well, just seeing things like how many people immediately got behind Luciana and the petition
1: in Toronto.
0: In Toronto. Stuff like that. I think that actually we're having, just us, the survivors, the journalists, the whistleblowers, are having way more success moving things along than any of the institutions or the government. So, like, let's keep going. Let's get more people behind us. Let's really make this into a movement. You know, trying to stay silent and cover everything up and redact it all, that's not going to work in the end. People need to understand that. The institutions need to understand that.
1: That it's not going to work in
0: the end. Yeah.

That's the first part of my conversation with Lara St. John, the Order of Canada inducted violinist. We've been talking about her new documentary, Dear Lara, all about sexual abuse in the classical music world. Coming up, Lara will tell you how classical music fans can be better allies to victims of sexual abuse and why Schubert's work, Death and the Maiden, is so prominent in her film.

0: Good morning, it's 10:30. I'm Drew Karankis. You're listening to CBC Radio 1. The RCMP are investigating a crash between a teenager on an e-scooter and a vehicle in Maple Ridge. It happened at about 5 o'clock yesterday afternoon in the area of 232nd Street and 124th Avenue. Police say the 13-year-old on the scooter suffered serious but non-life-threatening injuries. The teen was wearing a helmet at the time of the collision. The BC government website says the legal age to ride an e-scooter in BC is 16. The BC Wildfire Service says the Saw Creek fire south of Lytton is still burning out of control, but it doesn't appear to have grown much in recent days. The fire was discovered on Friday and burned quickly through dry terrain fanned by gusty winds. An evacuation order remains in place for 15 properties, and officials with the local regional district say a number of homes have been destroyed. Squamish RCMP are reminding anyone planning a hike in backcountry areas to be prepared for the conditions and to know what to do in the event of an emergency. It says there were 5 separate calls for help on the weekend in the Sea to Sky region. The most serious incident resulted in the death of a 31-year-old man in a waterfall system near Britannia Beach. The RCMP say it's important for hikers to know how to call for help in backcountry areas and to know what to do when rescuers are en route. In the weather, a mix of sun and cloud today around Metro Vancouver.
1: I'm Tom Power. You're listening to Q. You're in the middle of my conversation with Lara St. John, the Juno-winning violinist, and you've been hearing us talk about her new documentary, Dear Lara, about many cases of sexual abuse in the classical music world. It's a film Lara made after she went public back in 2019 about her own abuse at the Curtis Institute of Music in Philadelphia. She heard from so many other survivors at that time, and she wanted to share their stories. And it's a powerful film with a lot of truly heart-wrenching stories of abuse. So if you're listening to this and you have kids, this next part is worth hearing, because I was interested to know what advice Lara had for people thinking of sending their children to music schools, to conservatories. That's where our conversation picks up. You mentioned this earlier, and I kind of want to leave on talking directly to listeners and you mentioned something earlier. You said, like, I think parents need to think a little bit about this. I'm thinking about parents who might be listening to this, who have kids in music lessons, who might even have kids in who are gifted, who might find themselves thinking about going to some of these institutions. Anything you want to say to them?
2: It's kind of almost like, why would you send your child to an institution that didn't have a fire code? It's almost a little bit like that. If they don't have these precautions in place, if they haven't looked back into the terrible things that once happened and kind of cleaned that out, then why would you want your child going there? You know, if there's not absolute safety guaranteed for your child. That's the way I would think, anyway.
1: How about to the average classical music fan and supporter, you know, someone who's going to the symphony, someone who's, you mentioned that at one point in the documentary, you say, like, we need more allies.
2: Yes.
1: What's the way for fans and consumers and folks involved in classical music listening to this? Not even involved, just
2: right.
1: People going, purchasing.
2: People who like it, yeah.
1: To be better allies in this moment.
2: Well, and especially other musicians also, those who have not been hurt should not stay silent. You know, they should also get behind us, in my opinion. And they themselves should want change, not just for their progeny, but also, you know, the last thing I want happening is for any of this to ever happen to another 14 or 15-year-old girl. Masha, Zeneba, Catherine, all the women in my film, that's why we did it, is prevention, really. To just never have this happen again. That's the only way to not be hurt, is to never have had it happen. Like I said in the film, it's for some of us, it's been a death sentence. And for the rest of us, it's a life sentence, because we have to carry this around for the rest of our lives. It's kind of a type of a soul murder. It's very, very difficult.
1: A soul murder.
2: Yeah. And it's very difficult to carry this around your whole life. And it has to stop, and it has to stop from the beginning.
1: You play a piece of music throughout the documentary, and I wondered about it as soon as I heard it, and you sort of explained it a little bit.

0: killing us in a way, or killing a part of us. And it spoke to me somehow. I know that's kind of trite phrase, but it felt very, very, very part of this film. And it's, you know, it's a trope which seems to have survived into today, of these men bringing death to young women.
1: It's such a powerful film. I know that's even such an overused expression. It's such an angering film.
0: Good.
1: In a lot of ways.
0: Good.
1: And it really has the potential and is already starting to do a lot of good. Congratulations on it.
0: Thank you.
1: Lara, I'm sorry you had to make it.
0: Me too. I had an apartment at one point. Now I have a documentary.
1: Well, I want to make sure we say one more time just in case people are joining us, given that all Canadians can see it.
0: Yes.
1: Would you mind telling us again how?
0: Yes. It's a very special situation just in Canada alone. We've geo-locked it, and it's going to be on the Kinema platform, which is cinema with a K. And you can also read about it on dearlara.film and find the link there. And it's pay what you wish. And we're doing this in conjunction, a portion of the payment will go to the Gatehouse, which is a GTA-based nonprofit for victims of child sexual abuse.
1: I really hope this film is seen all over the world.
0: Thank you so much.

That was Lara St. John performing a solo version of the theme from her documentary, Dear Lara. It's a film looking at sexual abuse in the classical music world. Lara wrote and directed the film and also composed the soundtrack. As Lara mentioned, Canadians can find that film at kinema.com. That's like cinema with a K. You have to just pay what you can. It'll be up on the site until Canada Day, July 1st. You can also find a link to it on our webpage. Just go to cbc.ca/Q. Last week, we asked the Royal Conservatory of Music if they wish to provide any additional comment for this story. Yesterday, they put out a statement from Alexander Brose, the president and CEO of the RCM, about the investigation. It says, quote, Catherine Monpetit of Rubin & Co. LLP has been retained to lead an independent investigation into allegations of historical sexual abuse at the Toronto campus of the Royal Conservatory of Music. She begins her work this week. Ms. Monpetit's investigation is fully arm's length from the institution. She has the latitude to follow what she finds wherever it leads. The people whose lives have been affected deserve an investigation that is independent, complete, and credible. The statement includes an email address should anyone wish to contact Ms. Monpetit with information relevant to her investigation. That address is rcm@rubinandco.ca.

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1: I'm Tom Power. You're listening to Q. Yesterday on the show, you might have heard my conversation with the musician and producer Jack Antonoff. I mean, this is the guy who works with people like Taylor Swift and Lana Del Rey to make some of the biggest songs in the world. And there's one thing you wrote me a lot about, which is this moment that I told him I had avoided listening to Sabrina Carpenter's music, not because I'm a snob or anything like that, but just because I figured it wasn't really my thing. And then my wife called me after that song, Please, Please, Please, came out and said, it's great and it reminds me of that music you like. It was fun to talk about that with Jack. It's available on the podcast and on YouTube. I think the reason that resonated with you is because it's kind of common. You might resist watching a movie or listening to a song because you figure it's not for you. That's what happened for The Honest Guy, who's this great artist from Toronto. Meaning at first, The Honest Guy was not a fan of the neo-soul legend D'Angelo, but then he listened a little more and fell in love. And now he calls D'Angelo a major influence. And you can really hear it. Just take a listen to this.

0: That's a little bit of the Honest Guys song, Shantae's Groove. Today, the Honest Guys, one of the most exciting artists coming up in Canada right now. He's already got one Juno Award. His new record comes out in July. So he came by the Q Studio to talk with guest host Garvia Bailey to talk about this song called Sugar Water, which started out as a dedication to D'Angelo and then took on something even more meaningful. He'll get into that. But first, here he is explaining to Garvia how D'Angelo expanded his palette within R&B.
1: Yeah, when I was growing up, I loved sweet sounding R&B music. And I like to think music is sweet or savory.
2: Yeah.
1: I would lean more to the sweeter side. I like pop music. I like easy melodies. And D'Angelo always seemed a little too complicated for me.
2: A little heady, right?
1: Yeah.
2: Yeah.
1: And especially even the further things went along, you know, in Voodoo, I didn't really get it. And I never drank wine either. So I thought wine was bitter. So as I started drinking wine, I started understanding D'Angelo. It's like that, you know, sometimes when you drink wine, you just want to let it sit on your tongue for a little bit, you know? And yeah.
2: What an interesting way of putting that.
1: Yeah.
2: Yeah, that is really, really interesting. So you get into D'Angelo.
1: Yeah.
2: You get into the complexities of the music. Is that what you were drawn to?
1: Yeah, the complexity of it and almost the freedom in it.

0: I watched an interview where he said he hated the word neo soul. Mm-hmm. But that's the only way I can describe the genre, with music, soul child, indie airy. Mm-hmm. The more I started to fall in love with writing music, the more that I was like, this is genius stuff, you know?
1: Right,
0: it's
1: right.
0: Almost like it's on purpose, not sweet.
1: Yes,
0: yeah.
1: Yes.
0: So, yeah, I really fell for that kind of music. And yeah, D'Angelo was just the shining light there. And the more I listened, it was like the songs had so much layer.
1: Mm.
0: The more I would listen, I would discover another part of it that I was like, oh, wow, this is genius.
1: Mm.
0: Yeah.
1: Love it. So this song came together in London, England.
0: Yeah, in London, England.
1: And it was a day after D'Angelo died,
0: yeah.
1: Right? So can you bring me back to the energy in the studio that day? What was going on?
0: Yeah, it was. So I went to London just out of the blue because I love a lot of the British music. So I was like, you know, I want to go to London. So I told my manager, I'm going to London. Let's try to book as much sessions. And when I went to London, I wasn't prepared for the weather because it's not as cold as it is in Canada, but it's just gloomy all the time. And for the first 2 weeks, I was being anxious, you know, because I was in London, a new city, and I'm like, oh, wow, like, you know, it's dark. I got an apartment in, like, the wrong part of town.
1: Oh, boy.
0: So it took me, like, an hour and a half to get everywhere. So I wasn't getting any sessions either. And the first session I got was with this guy named Ben. Mm-hmm. And I looked at what he looked like, and I was like, ah, this might just be a mess. Oh. And then I went to the session, and we were just both talking about D'Angelo, and it was raining, it was gloomy that day, and we're like, you know what, let's just try to make something dedicated to D'Angelo, and we'll just try to have fun. Mm-hmm. And if it doesn't work out, then it doesn't work out, but we'll just do it without any stress. And something just came over me in terms of writing the music. He started playing the chords, and it was just one of the quickest songs I've written, and it just felt really good. It was one of those, it was like going into like a room and then being transformed. Like I walked into the session being a little bit depressed.
1: Yeah.
0: And then I came out with so much joy, and then I came out and the sun was shining. It was like,
1: wow.
0: Yeah, it was great. It was, I wish I could bottle up that day.
1: Yeah.
0: Yeah. Cause then it's just like about life, you know, sometimes in life you don't feel great and then you just do the work. Mm-hmm. Or you don't feel like going to the gym, you go to the gym and then you feel good. You know,
1: yeah.
0: That was one of those days. And, I felt like we just kind of nailed it.
1: Mm-hmm.
0: In terms of dedicating it to D'Angelo. There's a part of the song that just goes into a different world. And it kind of reminded me what I did love about D'Angelo, what I loved about that kind of music, is that it's not just structured in the way that you're supposed to listen to it. It's made because you could feel the creativity

vocal coach and arranger. His name is Nivon, a frequent collaborator of yours. And one of the writers of Sugar Water. For those who don't know, he was a very important figure in Toronto's R&B and soul community. Helped shape the sound of lots of artists, including Daniel Caesar and Savannah Rae, so many others. And he passed away unexpectedly just a

0: couple weeks before the song was released, and I am so sorry for that loss.
1: Yeah.
0: I understand how, you know, a creative friend passing away. Yeah. It's very hard. When you think about the impact he's had on your life and career, can you tell me what comes to mind?
1: That's
0: okay. I know that's a hard one.
1: Yeah. Navon was just like a good soul, you know, not in life, at least so far, do you meet people who are as creative, but also as who only care about like people and they don't care about what credentials you have. They don't care about, they just care about the fact that you care about music in the same way that they do.
0: Yeah.
1: And that was Navon. Navon was just such a great person. Like when I met him, I was working at a bank. And I wasn't the kid who was in the choir. I wasn't the kid who played any instruments. I still don't play any instruments. And I felt like lost at sea in the creative space because everybody kind of knew each other in the city. And that's one beautiful thing. It's a beautiful thing about Toronto is that the creative industry is very connected. Mm-hmm. So if you know one person, you kind of know everybody else. By that time, I didn't know no one. And I felt like a lot of doors were kind of like shut in my face because I'm not one of the team. But I met Navon and I remember sitting down with him. And he was just like, and at that time, those records that I started with him, I wouldn't even listen to them now. Oh. That's how, not comparable to what I'm doing now, they were.
0: Right.
1: But for some reason, he just looked at me and he was like, I don't know why, but I believe in you. And I didn't even have that much money. And he remember, he just says, whatever you have, I'll take it from you. And this time he was going on tour with Daniel Caesar, you know. There was a lot of people that just wanted him on a record. And from there, every single song I released until now, Sugar Water, it was one of the final ones. The songs on this project are some of the final songs that we ever worked on. That's the kind of person he was. He was just a really good soul. And when I sent him Sugar Water, he was also excited. And it was, he lived in Bangkok at the time.
0: Mm-hmm.
1: And I sent him this record. And it was just like another, it's like just to show that distance doesn't change the soul connection. Because when I sent it to him, he was as excited. And when he laid his vocals on it, it was like, you know, and I sent it back to the producers. They were all like excited about it and just to see the kind of person he was. And he died just before the, like a week before the song came out. And it was very tough for me because he was a real friend. He wasn't just somebody who I worked with. You know, whenever I'd hop off the phone, I'd be like, yo, Navon, I love you. And in a way, even though he passed away, he didn't leave me lacking. I didn't think, man, I wish I did, you know. Everything was left on the table. And it was the same approach that we had to make in music. It was like, we did everything. We're like, oh, we're just going to do everything. And then if we don't want one, we'll take it out. It was like, let's just put our soul in there.
0: Yeah.
1: And that was the kind of connection I had with him. He was a friend. He was like a mentor. He was everything to me. And
0: what a way to honor your friendship and your collaboration is to put out such beautiful music.
1: Yeah.
0: Like that is, that's the right thing.
1: Yes, it is.
0: Yeah, yeah. What do you think about or picture when you hear Sugar Water, when you listen to it now? What goes through your head when you hear the because what you're talking about, what you've been talking about is just like kind of the magical synergy that took place to make this track. So what do you hear when you hear it?
1: Ooh, I hear like London.
0: Mm.
1: And in almost in a great way, because I always, for some reason, every time I go to London, it's usually during the wintertime lately, and it's usually gloomy. But I think the song makes me appreciate that gloom. Yeah, so it makes me love the city in a way that I don't think I had before. And I just hear, like, also just like D'Angelo, too. Like, yeah, I feel like I was trying to strike a balance between not just trying to like mimic him, but also honoring him. And I feel like when I hear like the records I love from him, I can almost listen to Sugar Water as a fan of music after it. And yeah.
0: That's so interesting. This is what I'm going to get you to do then.
1: Yeah.
0: I want you to tell me who you are and just, and introduce this track Sugar Water for me.
1: So I go by The Honest Guy. I'm a Nigerian born Canadian singer. I'm a soul singer, so any kind of soul. And this is Sugar Water.

0: That's a bit of The Honest Guy and Sugar Water. Before that, his conversation with Q guest host Garvia Bailey. Tom Power, you're listening to Q. I mean, this is my favorite time of the week. This is a segment we've been doing on the show for the past little while where we ask you to submit an artist from your hometown, from your community, that you think the rest of the country needs to hear, that you'd love to hear on this show. We actually put a call out also for you to help us name this segment because we've been doing it for a while and we still don't have a catchy name. And you sent in a lot of suggestions, pretty great suggestions and very creative suggestions. And one has emerged. A winner. Here to tell you the new name of this segment, or I guess the name of this segment, and read out another submission is Q director Gloria Amatayo. Hi, Glory.
1: Hello.
0: How are you doing?
1: I'm doing all right. This is really cool.
0: It's been kind of overwhelming, both the number of artists that have been sent in, right? And also the, like, I've heard a lot of suggestions for the title of this thing.
1: When I tell you people who really wanted to name this segment, it was actually beautiful. A lot was written in to name this, so it's really exciting.
0: I gotta tell you, I don't know the answer to this. This is not some kind of fake radio thing. I don't know what the name of the segment is. All I do know is that the one that I suggested, which I think other people suggested, did not win. Which was Q-tips.
1: Unfortunately, yes, that did not win.
0: Someone told me it was gross.
1: I know. A few people, when they heard it, actually, like, grimaced. I think it just takes them back to a traumatizing time of putting stuff in their ears.
0: Sure. Let's try to keep the body horror off the show. Okay, what is the name of this segment, Glory?
1: Okay, well, this is really exciting. Thank you again to everybody who wrote in and suggested a name. And I am proud to say that the one that won, voted by everyone who works at Q, a lot of the producers, was Add It to the Q. By Katie Shapiro. She sent that in.
0: Add it to the queue. Oh, yeah. What you do when you add it in, next in line.
1: Exactly.
0: You add it to the queue, but it's queue.
1: Exactly.
0: Katie
1: with the letter
0: Shapiro.
1: Q. Katie Shapiro.
0: Thanks.
1: Thank you.
0: Katie, we're going to send you out a mug. So when you listen to this, drop us a line, q@cbc.ca, and we'll get a mug in the mail to
1: you. We'd love to do that.
0: So who do we got today in terms of a song? Who sent in the song? What song is it? Who are we playing today on the CBC that maybe people haven't heard of before?
1: So this one came from Robin McKenzie. Let's see, actually, I think you might like this one. I loved this one. Here's what Robin said. She said, "Hello, Q people. I love the show, and I am absolutely loving this new series of artists that you are featuring." And then she actually submitted a suggestion for the name. She said, "May I recommend you got to listen to this as the name of the segment? It's the subject line I use for recommending the artist that you're playing, so it seems apt."
0: Oh, sorry, Robin. You and I both didn't get our names we wanted. You didn't get yours, and I didn't get Q-tips either.
1: I will also say I didn't get mine either.
0: What was yours?
1: Okay, so apparently I had mentioned Sweet Notes when we were reading it, and someone was like, "You should go with that one," like the director said.
0: Sweet Notes.
1: I liked that one. It was a double entendre, you know, the letters are sweet.
0: Hey, the show's
1: the music is sweet.
0: Show's a democracy, buddy.
1: We
0: gotta live by the elections.
1: Both Tom and I voted out. Listen.
0: Okay, so what did Robin recommend?
1: Okay, so Robin said, "No Prospects is a trio from the Prospect Lake neighborhood of Victoria, B.C., best friends and musicians since early elementary school, and they are currently lighting up social media and the music platforms with their original grunge

0: folk music featuring three-part vocal harmonies, juicy keyboard parts, and tasty guitar styles. Currently, they are performing and recording in Montreal and Toronto for the summer. And this is the part that I loved, because I was like, that's very specific language. She says, true confession, I was their music teacher.
1: Oh, beautiful.
0: And when they were 10 years old, I made them promise to thank me at the Juno Awards one day.
1: Wow.
0: I know.
1: Beautiful.
0: I was like, this person knows music. And then as I read on and I saw she was a music teacher, that makes sense.
1: This is sweet.
0: They have put thousands of hours in since then. Obviously, I am biased, but I think it's going to happen. For now, I would be pretty thrilled to hear them on cue.
1: All right, let's do this. No prospects from Prospect Lake, Victoria, BC, sent in by your old music teacher. Thanks so much, Robin. I haven't heard this yet. This is No Prospects and Tell Me Again.

That is the band No Prospects with Tell Me Again, submitted by their former elementary school teacher, Robin McKenzie. Thanks so much to Robin for sharing that. Keep on sending in artists from your community. You'd love to hear played across the country. We are q@cbc.ca. Tomorrow on the show, you might remember this story, the big Canadian winner at the Tonys this year, Casey Levy, will be

0: This is CBC Radio 1, 88.1 FM and 690 AM in Vancouver. 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The CBC News is next, and then it's commotion.
1: Tomorrow, Canada meets Switzerland at the World Cup in Vancouver. You'll hear about the moment men's soccer is having right now, from an incredible win last week to losing Kone after his agonizing injury. You'll hear how this year's squad is reflecting Canada back to us.
2: This is CBC News from Vancouver. Good morning, I'm Drew Karakis. The coroner's office in Quebec has released the name of the alleged gunman in a deadly shooting in Montreal yesterday. He was a 25-year-old man from Alberta. Three people were killed, including the suspect. Sarah Levitt has more.
3: Of course, it will take some time to recover.
4: Montreal's Mayor Soraya Martinez-Ferrada says the whole city is shaken by the shooting Monday. A police officer was killed, as well as a civilian, in an exchange of gunfire with a suspect now identified.

0: identified as 25-year-old Seth Scott Hatfield from Alberta, who was also killed. 34-year-old Mohamed Lamine Ben Radwin was one of the first officers to respond to the call. Officials say he grew up in Côte des Neiges and served the borough with pride. 68-year-old Michel Mizrahi was also killed, a cherished member of Montreal's Jewish community.
1: I want to reassure Montrealers that Montreal is safe and that we need to rely on each other.
0: The provincial watchdog is now heading the investigation in partnership with provincial police. The suspect left behind a manifesto rife with hatred of women. He also espoused anti-capitalist thoughts and called for a violent revolution. Sarah Levitt, CBC News, Montreal.
2: Maple Ridge RCMP say a 13-year-old boy has suffered serious but non-life-threatening injuries in a crash involving an e-scooter. The teen was riding in the area of 232nd Street and 124th Avenue at about 5 in the afternoon yesterday when there was a collision with a car that was pulling into traffic. Investigators say the teen was wearing a helmet at the time of the crash. However, the legal age to ride an e-scooter in BC is 16. The RCMP would like to speak to any witnesses or anyone with information about that incident. It was a busy couple of days for police and search and rescue teams in the Sea to Sky region this past weekend. There were five separate incidents, including one in which a 31-year-old man died. The CBC's Jessica Chung reports.
3: I really call this the most dangerous time of the year.
4: Search manager with Lions Bay SAR Maria Massiar says May and June is when crews see the most extreme cases of injuries.
3: It feels warm down there, but we've got snowpack up there. So what ends up happening is that we see a lot of slip and slide injuries this time of year, and we also see a lot of dehydration injuries this time of year.
4: The RCMP say they responded to five SAR calls over the weekend in separate locations, including the Sky Pilot Trail, where one person sustained serious injuries, and the Britannia Beach backcountry, where a 31-year-old man died from his injuries. Massiar says it's more important than ever to take the proper precautions when heading into the wilderness.
3: Check your trail conditions. Definitely bring the right gear for the job. Bring food, bring sandwiches, bring those electrolytes. Definitely tell somebody where you're going, make a trip plan.
4: Jessica Chung, CBC News, Vancouver.
2: Some people in Comox are calling for an independent inquiry following a recent sewage spill. A temporary pipe failed during testing at a pump station under construction. Most of the Comox Harbor was cleared for recreational use a few days later, except for the area right in front of the pump station. Colin Eves lives next door.
5: Well, we'd like to see this spill cleaned up properly. We'd like to see the estuary restored to its pre-spill water quality and environmental quality. We'd like to see better evidence of proper management structures in place.
2: Members of the Comox Valley Regional District will meet today, and Eve says he plans to be there to make his case for an independent inquiry. France has recorded its hottest day ever. Temperatures in many parts of the country were above 40 degrees Celsius, and officials say more than 40 people have drowned in rivers while trying to stay cool.
6: Non, non, on peut pas se baigner ici. On peut pas nager. Les courants, ils sont trop violents.
2: Local residents along the banks of the Rhône River say the currents are much too strong. Yesterday, a French professional soccer player died in that waterway near Lyon. Few homes in France are equipped with air conditioning, making the extreme weather especially challenging. And that's the CBC News from Vancouver. We'll have more news on CBC Radio 1 in half an hour. Taking a look at the forecast now for Metro Vancouver and the South Coast. Environment Canada says we'll have a mix of sun and cloud today, warm as well with temperatures between 24 and 31 inland. Increasing cloudiness overnight with a low down to 15 degrees. Tomorrow, similar to today, with partly cloudy conditions and the high up to 27 away from the water. On Thursday, we're looking at increasing cloudiness, showers Friday, mainly cloudy conditions Saturday.
7: Look, I know. When the World Cup kicked off earlier this month, we were talking about how the vibes felt a little bit off. I am happy to report the vibes have shifted. Canada had a gigantic win against Qatar last week. We have a big match against Switzerland tomorrow, and it has really happened. World Cup fever is in full effect. I'm El Amin Abdul Mahmoud, and this is Commotion. Shireen Ahmed and Lawrence Watt from CBC Sports are here. Hello to both of you.
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7: It's nice to have you here. Listen, there's so much to talk about. It's been 5 days since that gigantic 6-0 win over.

0: Qatar the first Canadian victory in men's World Cup history. And I just, for if you guys don't mind, need to just savor this moment one more time.
1: It's a World Cup hat-trick on home soil for Jonathan David. Canada secure their first ever win in a World Cup, and they do so emphatically.
0: Lawrence, I gotta watch it like the plebs, you know what I mean? I gotta watch it on television like the rest of the world, but you were there. You were in BC Place last week. Tell me about the vibe in the stadium. Tell me about how that vibe transferred from the stadium and onto the street. What was it like?
2: Well, the vibes began far before the fans were even in the stadium. My primary job is directing the morning show here in Vancouver, and even very early in the morning, as early as 7 a.m., you see people and families walking down the street in their Canadian jerseys. Yeah. And there was a feeling of nervous excitement throughout the morning. And, you know, it just, you really felt like for a few moments, the eyes of the world were on Vancouver. And then you get into the stadium and, you know, the chanting continues and every, like, you know, the thing about this game, though, is that we always kind of knew we should be getting a win here.
0: Yeah.
2: But I think even six goals, nobody could have predicted six goals. But even when we did score six, the next thing all of the fans were chanting in the stadium is, we want seven. We want seven. So we took from, we maybe went from a bit of nervous excitement to overconfidence towards the end. But then when it spilled into the street, it felt like an all day party in Vancouver. And it was thrilling to be a part of.
0: I am going to try to suspend my jealousy as I ask you this question. But like, look, like you've been, one of the things you've been reporting on is how Vancouver itself has been transformed by the World Cup. Like all the bylaw changes that have happened, all the sort of exceptions to allow for more noises on the streets. How is the city adapting to the fact that the World Cup is happening there?
2: Yeah, so you will notice if you come to town right now, like there are more police on the streets. It's the bylaws have allowed the noise to continue a lot later than usual. And to many right now, the consensus is that these bylaw changes have worked and enabled the city to host a global tournament. So like to those who are fans, or even not just soccer fans, the most like the thing that I notice most of all is not the people wearing different colorful soccer jerseys. It's those who are not typical fans stopping in the street to look inside a bar at what the game is, what's happening to the game on the screen, taking pictures and selfies of their surroundings. To people who enjoy this, it's a once in a lifetime event. I can still understand for those who are not fans, it might seem like an expensive use of taxpayer money and an inconvenience. But for the most part, the consensus here is that it's been a big success. And the question is, okay, well, when it leaves, how do we keep the party here? How do we keep this fun and excitement in town? Because as you know, Vancouver doesn't exactly have a reputation for being the most fun city.
0: No.
2: And so, you know, that's what
0: I'm glad you say it, right? So I don't have to say it. So that's
2: I wanted to do that for you. Yeah. So, those are the conversations we're having now.
0: I will say, Shereen, I'm going to ask you about the Canada team in just a moment, but also like you and me watching these parties happen in Vancouver, watching the party that happened after the gigantic Canada win, but also as we were just talking about a moment ago before we got on the air, like watching that Egypt win yesterday and watching the entirety of the 2 days ago, watching the entirety of the sort of Vancouver streets engulfed in Egypt red and Mo Salah sort of hoisted up on the shoulders of people walking down the streets of Vancouver. The greatest player in the world in the city of Vancouver as he's sort of started being paraded like that. What was that like for you to watch? Because I feel like I feel like I'm missing out on a gigantic party.
3: So what I love about this tournament and in Canada, like I'm in Toronto, I go to matches at Toronto Stadium, but I also live 10 minutes away from Masraoui in Egyptian Kitchen, where the party, you don't have to be at the party to enjoy the party. Now we're finding out there's this massive, that particular plaza is not big enough. So Mohamed Salah, the owner of that restaurant, has teamed up with Adonis Supermarket to get a huge parking lot. Bring your own chairs though. And there'll be chai, there'll be everything. Aww. So like there's parties and that's the beauty of this. You can celebrate in your own way where you can. I thought about you when I saw Mo Salah being hosted, and I thought about how good it is for LFC fans, and you deserve this moment.
0: Thank you.
3: Congratulations to you.
0: It's really big of you to say that. I just wanted you to put you in the position of saying that's a thing.
3: Yes, I know. I'm very gracious.
0: You are a very gracious person.
3: Very
0: Thank
3: gracious.
0: You for doing this. Okay, let's.

0: Let's return to the Canada team, because the win was gigantic, but the other really significant moment of that game was, of course, watching Ishmael Kone. He broke his leg after a tackle on the field. Tell me about how that moment has kind of shifted. I feel like it shifted the energy and the emotions around this Canada team, the World Cup. Suddenly we're engaged in maybe a different way.
1: Yeah, I've covered soccer in Canada for almost 15 years, and this is, I've never seen anything like this in terms of the way that my colleagues were in the stadium. I wasn't there. I was watching live. You could hear a pin drop when that happened, according to them. And the visceral reaction of his teammates, like Richie Larea, got emotional immediately and almost seemed like lunged for another player. But it was a concern. Maxime Crépeau went over to him immediately. But don't forget, Maxime Crépeau has also suffered an injury in a final in MLS final a couple of years ago.
0: Yeah.
1: Tejon Buchanan got injured in Copa. So this is a team that understands what this injury is and the severity of it, because it was gruesome. It was really, really bad, and everybody knew that. Like, dude's foot was, like, dangling. It was bad.
0: Yeah, they wouldn't show the replay on the screen anymore.
1: They wouldn't,
0: right? Yeah.
1: Which I appreciated because I don't think it's necessary to do that. But from this, the galvanization of this moment to bring us to Canada. Canada loves a trial. Canada loves a test. And to bring everybody together, and like, really, honestly, at first in the beginning of this tournament, I thought the test was going to be, you know, the big bad USA as co-hosts. It's not. It's really getting everybody together to rally around him, whether it's the Montreal Roses, whether it's other teams, professional athletes. The love for this guy and for this team and their brotherhood has really taken a significant front page, which I think it should be, the framing of it. And this team has captured the hearts and minds of this country. Jesse Marsh is now going to lead this team where they need to do and what we think they can do. And countries who didn't think, in media, who didn't think they'd talk about Canada in this way are having to do so. So seeing that shift is also really, really fascinating.
0: I'm glad that you brought that up, because I want to play you guys. Well, this is a clip that I saw a whole bunch. So you've seen the clips of Prime Minister Mark Carney dancing to Mr. Brightside, you know, at the game. Like, and those have been, people had all kinds of reactions to it. Some people liked it, some people didn't. But the stuff that I've seen has been the Mark Carney speech in the locker room afterwards. And I just want to play you guys a little bit of that speech right now.
2: Let me just begin by acknowledging what you're all feeling, I think, and the nation's feeling. You know, the terrible injury of Ishmael. Blessure terrible, Monsieur Kone. And it's in moments like that that you see character and real team. He applauds the fans coming off. He shakes the hands of the Qataris coming off. Saliba comes on, steps up, scores. You hold up his jersey and you celebrate around that. You keep your cool, you show the nation.
0: I think, like, if you're just listening to that, maybe you don't quite see the emotion on Mark Carney's face as he's sort of like turning around and addressing all of the faces in the locker room. He looks a little bit like a coach who's sort of trying to guide a bunch of players through a really significant moment. I want to ask both of your thoughts on this, because I think, like, to me, that's a really telling moment. It changes to me how people talk about this Canada team. Shireen, I'll go to you first. Your thoughts on that Carney speech in the locker room.
1: I thought it was so appropriate that he start with a smile, Kone, and he talked to the team about that, because that's literally where they still are. Their mental place is thinking about their teammate, their brother, and that was really appropriate. Secondly, if your prime minister is not dancing to Mr. Brightside, should he even be in office? So this is somebody who shows that he's locked in and he understands. Like, dude plays hockey. We've seen him practice with the Oilers. He understands what sports is. And it was, you know, I think there was sincerity in this, what he said, and you can critique him all you want, but he understands and he's reading the room. And right now, can't say that about a lot of head honchos at this tournament globally, that they understand what's happening. He's sitting beside Infantino, and the juxtaposition between him and, like, who I call the emperor is so funny, because he's jumping up and reacting, which is what you want. You see the humanity in that. And I think that's good.
0: Lawrence, real quick, your reaction to that Carney speech.
3: Well, the political scientist in me tells me that a politician will never miss a chance to be part of a big moment like this.
0: Yeah.
3: But that being said, I do think countries tell themselves stories through sports. And so many events happened in that game. Yes, it was a big win. But what happened to Ishmael?

0: Falcone, it almost felt like there was such a hole in that win because of what happened. And this Canada team, it's young, it's diverse, it's slightly underestimated, but it's having a moment right now. And I mean, if there's a metaphor for Canada as a whole, could you think of a better one? And the way the Prime Minister spoke, I think he does have a way of sounding quite authentic in his speech. I think it was very well received. And I think the fact that his comments didn't really focus on, the sport itself, but rather on the character of the team, I think that's part of why it was so well received.
1: He also shouted out Brampton, which is absolutely necessary. And
2: Hometown of
1: I
2: Kyle
1: think
2: Larin,
1: it,
2: yes.
1: he had to.
2: Yes.
1: Like, Brampton has a big piece of this. So he's, again, tuned in and recognizes the gestures of people holding up Ismaël Koné. When Saliba scored and held up Koné's kit, that has become a trend in this country.
2: Okay, now I want to do the flip side of this. I want you guys to have a listen to this.
3: Yeah, I just want to say, I love your jersey. Let me see who's in the back. You see? Yes.
2: Okay, so that is a video of Alphonso Davies, clearly and easily the most famous soccer star that this country has produced. He's wearing, and then there he's sort of talking to a fan. The fan is wearing the number 19 jersey, which is a Fonzie jersey, but he, unfortunately, that fan did not recognize him. And it feels like that too is a metaphor in a certain sense, right? Like the idea of like, this is one of the most famous soccer stars that this country's produced, 5.5 million Instagram followers, can still walk the streets anonymously. Someone's wearing his jersey, does not recognize him. Lawrence, talk to me about the way that the World Cup can maybe create stars, or in that particular moment, not quite reach that level yet.
0: Well, the first thing I would say is that I'm incredibly envious and jealous that I wasn't on the street at the time when he was making that video, because I've noticed him and I'd have loved to have said hello, but it is what it is. Maybe I'll get that opportunity later in the tournament.
2: Yeah.
0: I think you're right. So Canada is known around the world for kind of being a big hockey nation, maybe even more like closely associated with like Canadian American football or even lacrosse. Soccer, it has been to previous World Cups and been involved in tournaments, but it really feels like right now, over the past decade or so, that's when like the investment's really been put into Canada soccer. And I think that's what it will take. If this Canadian team,
2: Yeah.
0: if they can match the success of the example the women have set over the last couple decades,
2: Yeah.
0: start getting more wins, getting results at major tournaments, then you're already seeing the result of that right now. Soccer is the most, it's the fastest growing sport
2: Yeah.
0: in British Columbia. Where I'm hearing city councils in North Vancouver have heated debates about spending more money on artificial turf fields so that kids are no longer playing on gravel and can actually get proper training and practice. If this trend continues, then what that'll mean is that in 5 years' time, Davies won't be able to walk down the street without getting recognized.
2: Yes, I cannot wait for that day to come. I think that actually sounds like a really wonderful time. In the meantime, I got to leave it there with you guys. Obviously, we'll continue watching this World Cup because it's been a World Cup of thrillers, a World Cup of underdogs, also a World Cup where Messi has just broken the record for the most number of goals in one in the World Cup overall. 17 goals, beating my boy Miroslav Klose. You know what? It's fine. I'll recover. I will actually move through this emotionally. In the meantime, I got to say thank you to both of you. Thank you so much for being here. Really appreciate your time.
0: Thank you.
1: Thank yes. you.
2: Good to talk to you. Shireen Ahmed is a senior contributor with CBC Sports. She also teaches sports journalism at Toronto Metropolitan University. And Lawrence Watt is an associate producer with CBC Radio in Vancouver. Canada will face Switzerland in the World Cup tomorrow in Vancouver. That's at 12 noon, 3 p.m. Eastern. I'm Alamin Abdul Mahmoud, and this is Commotion. 2 years ago, almost $10 million disappeared from the bank account of a nonprofit organization that helps Canadian musicians. And while the culprit has not been caught, there has been a big development. Josh O'Kane was the first reporter to discover the theft. He's been covering the story for the Globe and Mail. I talked to Josh about this recently. Here's our conversation. Josh, it's good to see you, pal. How you doing?
4: Glad to be back.
2: I'm excited to have you here because you're the only one who knows all the ins and outs of this really fascinating, weird, strange story. Okay, so the funny organization is called Factor. It helps Canadian musicians. What does $10 million represent to Factor and the people that they support?
4: Yeah. So, like, listen, Factor was created in the 1980s to support the country's Anglo music scene. It's funded by radio broadcasters and the federal government. That's crucial. They give it about $30 million a year. That money goes all across the music industry, like be it recording or promoting or touring music. It's largely for independent Canadian musicians, but it also helps the events. It also helps the Polaris Prize, the Junos, the Canadian Country Music Awards are some of the recipients in the past.
2: Okay, give me a face to this story. Give me like a musician that you can think of, or maybe like a couple of musicians or artists who are like, who is benefiting from like the, who would get Factor money?
4: Yeah, it's like in recent years, like let's Blame Brett, that huge song by the Bee Gees.
2: The Bee Gees.
4: They toured on the heels of that massive single, you know, with the help of Factor Money. Mustafa, incredible album, Dunya, from a couple of years ago. Yeah. Factor Money helped him market that. Or Debbie Friday, who made the Polaris Music Prize winning album, Good Luck, that also was made in part with some help from Factor Money. Factor helps Canadian musicians kind of get their projects going and get them in front of an audience.
2: So it just happened, Josh. I was like, give me a human face to the story, and then you just listed three of my favorite albums of the last like 5 years or so. So like this connects deeply to the music that we all listen to. We should say Factor just reached a settlement in a civil suit with Scotiabank, which managed the account that that money was stolen from. But the person or people who stole this money are still at large. What did the judge say that interested you?
4: So I do want to just back up a little bit.
2: Because this is
4: such a long and winding sort of, you know, civil trial. Like it, so in the months after this theft occurred, which is about 2 years ago, Factor took a bunch of parties to court, including a crypto platform, including a guy who was involved in one of the transactions, and crucially, Scotiabank. Factor was hoping Scotiabank would honor a guarantee that suggests his clients would be reimbursed for losses due to unauthorized activity. And the story that I broke earlier this month was that the bank, and just the bank, reached a settlement with Factor. The crypto platform also did, but it's sort of a secondary, tertiary player. And we don't know how much the settlement's worth. I'm still trying to figure that out. But perhaps the most dramatic turn in this case was what the judge said about the individual who was involved in the transaction. And this was a few months ago. Even though this was a civil case, Justice William Black from the Ontario Superior Court said he's going to seek this individual's arrest. After months and months of frustration with the individual, the gentleman's name is James Campagna, and I'm going to quote from the judge's decision back in January that he failed or refused to comply, end quote, with the judge's orders to produce documents relevant to the case. At one point, he likened the reasoning that Mr. Campagna took to "the dog ate my homework." So the civil judge is looking for documents and to try to actually, you know, get a paper trail to figure out what the heck is going on.
2: Yeah.
4: And in the end, he winds up putting in a warrant for the arrest of this individual, and he calls him, and I'm quoting again, a liar, a fraud, and a scofflaw, deliberately and knowingly breaching this court's orders, end quote. I've never heard a civil judge say something quite so strongly.
2: Yeah.
4: He also added that this individual was highly likely he was a knowing and active participant in the fraud, and that he's benefited and continues to benefit from the proceeds of that fraud, end quote. So this is a very, very, very strong statement from a judge of the Ontario Superior Court.
2: Yeah.
4: And I should also say that I did email Mr. Campagna afterwards that, and his response to me was great neutrality on display here. This judge has clearly made a decision already in this case. It was clear to me anyway before this and is playing crowd pleaser. So we've got a lot of sort of very strange things going on. And as far as I know, according to the court documents, this individual is currently in Qatar. So there is now, from the civil court, a warrant out for his arrest to just provide these documents. But because he's in Qatar, he has not come forward yet to the civil court.
2: Two things. Number one, you don't normally hear such strong language from civil lawsuit sort of judges in this particular in these kinds of cases. And number two, I don't think anyone has used the word scofflaw since the Depression, maybe. And so I'm really relieved that it has come back in circulation because of this. Briefly, what do we understand about how this money was actually stolen? Because I think somebody listening to this conversation will go, okay, but what do you mean the bank account was empty? So how does that work?
4: Sure. So sort of brief timeline of events. At some point in roughly late 2023, according to court documents, an individual of Factor may have clicked what appeared to be a link to a malicious website masquerading as Scotiabank's client portal and provided the account login. Also, according to court documents, someone then later came in around January 2024 and they just went into the account and they camped out there. They camped out for 5 months. They logged in 25 times. Then in June 2024, almost exactly 2 years ago to the day, the Federal Department of Heritage deposits a regular routine deposit of about $14.3 million. Then a week later, mysterious timing,

0: $9 million, or $9.8 million, is removed from Scotiabank's account as part of a transaction. But the individual, Mr. Campagna, was a part of that transaction. He was selling Bitcoin mining machines, according to the court documents. To Factor. There were a lot of questions about whether, does Factor do Bitcoin mining? As far as I know, that's never been the case. And he used a purchase agreement that was allegedly for Factor, but it had a headquarters and address 20 kilometers from Factor's office, a phone number that wasn't real, and an outlook.com email address for Factor's CFO, all of which raised red flags clearly in the court process.
1: Yeah.
0: But nonetheless, this money was then sort of used through this purchase agreement to make the money disappear at some point for Factor's account. You know, according to the court documents, Mr. Campagna basically was just doing a transaction. He was selling these Bitcoin mining machines, and he, he has a business that says this. There's a whole lot of paper trail online. As a result, that money has now been gone. It seems to be that they have disappeared in a number of crypto wallets. The amount of tracing that is being done is still not 100% clear based on what I can even find publicly.
1: Yeah. I mean, as far as I can tell, Josh, you can quote these people and their statements and the judges in your sleep. And it's really worth noting that you are currently, as we speak right now, on parental leave. You're not even supposed to be here right now. But also, this story has kind of become larger and larger for you. Like, you keep sort of like digging deeper and deeper into it, and you keep trying to get answers from the police. What have you gotten so far?
0: Infuriatingly, from a like a public transparency perspective, we have heard nothing from the police. From my understanding at the case, reaching out to numerous police forces, any attempt at an investigation has been booted back and forth across Canada as many as half a dozen times because of the digital trail where the money went.
1: Right.
0: And, you know, my last attempt to figure it out was if the Toronto Police Service was doing it. They were unable to confirm. The most recent contact I've gotten for them is they thought Montreal was investigating, but I'm pretty sure that Factor believes that Toronto is investigating it. As a reporter, I care a lot about public transparency. If someone stole even one-tenth that amount of money from a physical branch, police would be losing their minds trying to find the culprit. You know, there was a nearly, this was a nearly $10 million theft of taxpayer money. And
1: yeah,
0: the one difference, it was done digitally. And you would assume that any police force involved in this would want to solve the crime. And yet we've got nothing 2 years later. So there does not seem to be a great deal of any this doesn't seem to be any coordination. There doesn't seem to be even really interest. I don't even know. I would love to know what the state of the investigation is on this.
1: I don't like mean to have a smile on my face about the seriousness of this case. I really don't. But what the smile is actually about is about the increasing sort of height of your hands as you sort of explain the fact that this investigation has kind of been booted back and forth and no one seems to know who's the point person or what is happening with this. Because obviously, as you just pointed out, it's a significant case. It's a lot of money. And also, there are some things we do know, and no one seems to be sort of taking the next step in terms of figuring out what else we need to know. And so I am grateful for your insight, but also grateful to have the great visual of your frustration, Josh. I'm so sorry to also add that.
0: My hands are now, they're off the screen entirely now.
1: I really appreciate your time, and I appreciate that you're following this. I appreciate that you're doing this on parental leave, by the way. Thank you so much for doing that, man.
0: I'm married to the game. What can I say?
1: Josh O'Kane, married to the game and reporter at the Globe and Mail. I'm fascinated by that story and I just want to see where it goes. And of course, Josh will continue to follow it. That is it for the podcast today. Tomorrow, you can hear our tribute to Clive Davis. Of course, the record executive who helped launch the careers of so many musicians. People like Aretha Franklin, Whitney Houston, Bruce Springsteen. That is on Commotion tomorrow. And by the way, if you've got a moment, don't forget to subscribe to us on YouTube. My name is El Amin Abdul Mahmoud. This show is called Commotion. We'll be back tomorrow. We'd love to see you then.
2: Good morning. Here are your headlines from the CBC Vancouver newsroom. I'm Tarnjeet Parmar. One person has drowned following a kayaking incident on Okanagan Lake. Kelowna RCMP say they received reports of a capsized kayak near Westbank First Nation Beach on Friday evening. Sudden wind condition caused the two kayakers to fall into the water and only one of them made it back to shore. Central Okanagan Search and Rescue located the body of the missing kayaker hours later. That person has been identified as a U.S. citizen. The Salt Creek wildfire near Lytton is still burning out of control.

0: but it has not grown since yesterday. An evacuation order remains in effect for 15 properties threatened by the fire, which covers more than 7 square kilometers. And a number of homes have been damaged and destroyed by the fire. Regional district officials have not yet determined how many buildings have been lost. And Maple Ridge RCMP say a 13-year-old boy has suffered serious but not life-threatening injuries in a car crash involving an e-scooter. The teen was riding in the area of 232nd Street and 124th Avenue at about 5 in the afternoon when there was a collision with a car that was pulling into traffic. Investigators say the teen was wearing a helmet at the time of the crash. However, the legal age to ride an e-scooter in BC is 16 years old. Those are your headlines. For more news anytime, you can go to the website, cbc.ca/BC, or you can use the CBC News app.
1: The rise of streaming TV has turned half of all Canadians into cord cutters. But streamers are now jacking up prices. So what's a budget-conscious movie lover to do on a Saturday night? Well, there's always Meth Gator.
2: This ain't no ordinary gator. 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

I'm Paul Haverstreet. 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And, of course, Methgator. Also today, the old 99-cent pricing trick. Cause yeah, we're really gonna buy something because it's $2.99 and not $3. Well, actually, we did. For years. But are we still? Up first, would you let an AI computer program book your summer vacation or buy your groceries? If you said, no, that feels like a bridge too far, a lot of people would probably agree. But if I ask you that 2 years from now, do you think your answer will still be the same?

0: Maria Karam wears a lot of hats. She runs a small theater in Toronto. She's a computer scientist. She's writing a book. She hosts a radio show. All that means...
1: a lot of my time is spent reading through hundreds of emails, deciphering which ones I need to respond to, what each one is...
0: well, a lot of her time used to be spent on email. Now she's taken back that time with a little help from AI. She set up an automated assistant. And now, every day, all day, it cleans up her inbox.
1: So I would say, you know, if this is an inquiry for the theater, send them to the information page. If it's a date inquiry, add it to my calendar. And then I decide when it's going to notify me or not.
0: An email sorting robot personal assistant is an example of something called agentic AI. And just like a real estate agent works on your behalf, agentic AI is an AI agent that does stuff for you.
1: What this is an assistant that can take care of tasks that are menial, that are repetitive, and that don't necessarily require a great deal of decision-making power to enact them.
0: You know how you ask ChatGPT a question and it comes back with an answer? Agentic AI is like that, except if the chatbot was a real go-getter. Instead of just giving you an answer, it can also make a plan on its own and take action. So, an example. Say you're a sneakerhead and you're looking for a certain shoe.
1: So you can create your agent to constantly monitor. You want it to go everywhere and you want it to run it for a period of time. You've set your price. I don't want to pay more than this for it. It finds it. And if you trust it, then it can go purchase the shoe. It can put your address into the account if you've given it access.

0: shoe. Kobe 9.
1: I just typed that in while we were chatting. And doesn't look like there's a lot of sales on these running shoes. They're about $200.
0: Okay, so it's not a retail miracle worker, but Maria says,
1: we have all been searching the internet for years, so this is just like one tiny step beyond.
0: Is it a tiny step, or is it more like a giant leap for mankind? When the world first got online in the 90s, the first generation of the internet, Web 1.0, was kind of like thumbing through a brochure. You'd click on a link, go to a web page, read it. Then social media came along and voila, Web 2.0. We were interacting with each other, sharing pictures and videos. Now AI means we could be seeing the start of a new internet, the agentic web. Vass Bednar is the head of the Canadian Shield Institute for Public Policy. She's been looking at what AI agents could mean for, among other things, how we shop.
2: Who knows if it's going to catch on? Like, turns out people like the activity of shopping, right? It can be very satisfying to kind of find that perfect couch cushion or, you know, gift for a loved one. And that may not be an activity that we're rushing to outsource.
0: How we shop has already changed dramatically in the last 20 years.
2: The promise of even shopping online was kind of incredible, right? Because it does save people time. If you're not driving around to stores, looking at the prices on the shelf, right, doing your own comparison shopping, that's a time-intensive activity.
0: Online shopping has saved us time, but AI agents could take things to another level. Look at Maria. Her little robot helpers save her hours a week just on her emails. She could use them to get her groceries, to find her a flight and hotel from Toronto to Vancouver and then go and book it. All the time that she and all of us spend doing that kind of stuff, AI agents could steal that time back for us. Instead of researching the best running shoe, we could be playing with the kids, doing laundry, reading. But there is a catch. We would have to trust the AI agent enough to let it do all that. And this is where the brave new world of agentic commerce runs into a big question. Who do AI agents actually work for?
2: Can that agent consistently and legitimately act and transact in the best interest of the person commanding it? Or will it naturally be kind of programmed or, you know, predisposed to satisfying advertising interests that, you know, nudge you towards the more expensive running shoes?
0: Are the robots looking out for us, or are they in it to make money for Google or Anthropic or whoever owns the platform? An AI agent doesn't have the same fiduciary duty to look out for our best interests as a real live human agent. If we ask it to find the lowest airfare, can we trust that's what we're getting? Or could the AI agent be the ultimate middleman, raking in dough by sending us to this airline instead of that one?
2: A lot of what is problematic and challenging about online shopping right now just sort of gets amplified in an agentic context. So when you go to search on Amazon and Amazon self-references the products that they make, right? Through an agentic tool, the very same thing could happen. Or in our kind of trade war or geopolitical context, if we're using American technology, will only American products be recommended?
0: Even if you're not super techie, you're not vibe coding an AI agent to do your grocery shopping, agentic commerce could be tough to escape. Google, for example, is changing the way it searches the internet. Now when we Google, it has more AI agents working in the background. They're also already rolling out stuff like agentic booking for travel to super users in the US. And more agents are on the way. Here's a stat. 57% of the traffic on the internet already comes from AI bots. So when we ask a question and a chatbot scours the internet for us, all the web traffic that generates means more bots are now visiting web pages than humans. We don't need an AI girlfriend to already be in a relationship with the agentic web. We go to AI with very personal questions about our kids, our finances, our health. That's Bednar.

0: says it's worth asking how that information could be used.
1: Could a chatbot sort of almost emotionally manipulate us or sort of know about our context? Like, Vasa's really stressed out. She hasn't slept a lot. Maybe she's premenstrual or perimenopausal or a little bit of both. And what does the agent want me to, like, buy a big chocolate bar?
0: She might actually want a big chocolate bar. But how much can she trust the recommendation? Could the AI steer her towards Cadbury instead of Purdy's? And if that happens over and over to enough people, what could it mean for the smaller candy bar maker? Vass thinks all this steering to this product or that one means AI could ultimately shrink the marketplace. That could mean fewer choices for all of us, less competition, and maybe higher prices.
1: The really bad timeline is that agentic is the only way to shop, and agentic is not a thriving competitive marketplace with interesting alternatives. Agentic is a concentrated market that self-references the products of the largest players and satisfies advertisers, which is kind of what we've seen with a lot of online shopping now.
0: But things don't have to go that way. Agentic commerce is still in the early days. Vass says there is time for regulators to come up with rules, like requiring AI agents to look out for us the same way as human agents. That would make sure they're working for us and not just figuring out how to get money out of us. If that happens, she can see a future where agentic commerce really is our buddy. It could find us great deals. It'd be like extreme couponing with the robots doing the clipping.
1: I'm open to instances of this working like really, really well and being extremely powerful for consumer choice and driving down prices and giving people way more information than they could ever have before. That's the best version of this.
0: Maria Karam, who's an early adopter of AI agents, hopes we do get the best version of the agentic web. Because,
2: let's be honest, you can't get away from an agent right now. If you even go to a Google search or a search on DuckDuckGo or any of the engines that you use, they're already forcing these agents down your throat. So you don't really have a choice anymore.
0: Armies of AI agents could soon be scouring the web, booking our travel, finding us running shoes. But will we trust them?

0: 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I'm Paul Habershrood. $4.99 instead of $5. Oh, 99 cents. We see you. One of the oldest tricks in the book. But now, after decades of one penny less than a round number, Jenny DeRosio finds retailers have a new trick up their sleeve.
1: Cassandra Mark's house is busy. She's got five kids, they have a bunch of friends, and they're always hungry.
2: The one kid likes to come and eat cereal at my house all the time, so someone's always eating something here.
1: Cassandra lives in Windsor in Essex County. She spends a lot of time shopping for groceries.
2: Probably at least 4 or 5 days out of the week. Sometimes I go to multiple stores in one day.
1: Cassandra, she's a deal hunter, so she pays close attention to prices. And lately, she's noticed a shift.
2: And I actually noticed it at Walmart first, because they were changing a lot of the prices on, like, their kids' clothing, their, like, underwear and socks, some of their adult clothing, all to, like, rounded numbers instead of that 99.
1: More and more retailers, like Walmart and Loblaws, are ditching the 99-cent price tags and rounding up instead. It's a big shift. Ending price tags with 99 cents has been around for decades. It's known as charm pricing, and it's supposed to make the price look lower than it really is.
3: The theory is that in Western world, we tend to read from left to right, and so that we're, and when it comes to things like prices, we probably don't pay as much attention to the final digit.
1: Jean-Pierre Dubé is a professor of marketing at the University of Chicago. He says this strategy has worked on consumers for a long time, but it's

0: charm may be wearing off. When you see these two prices, what do you go for? So this is $3.99 and $4.
1: They're both $4.
2: They're both $4 because there's no pennies anymore.
0: Would you say that if it works on you, like you think it's a little bit less money?
2: Absolutely not.
0: Jean-Pierre says these days, consumers aren't in the mood for pricing shenanigans. We're dealing with inflation, shrinkflation, dynamic pricing. Just give us the goods. Straight up.
3: If there's one place where I've seen pretty systematically consistent results, it's been on consumer surveys since about 2024 with very strong demands and stated preference to see more price transparency.
0: In a sea of 99-cent pricing, $2 can send a message. This is the price, and it's a good one. Trust us. And there's another benefit. A price tag that reads $2 instead of $1.99 makes it easier for shoppers to add stuff up.
4: Right, I'm not having to do all this brain gymnastics. Now it's just 3 for $10, straightforward.
0: Shaka Jain is with the global consulting firm Simon Kutcher. She says this kind of pricing is also good for retailers because all those pennies add up to profits. If they round up the price from $3.44 to $3.50,
4: now I've captured the extra 6 cents on every item that I'm selling, and the consumer doesn't really see a difference there.
0: But Shaka says charm pricing isn't going anywhere. The 99-cent deal still has power over us because
4: the consumer is irrational, and pricing, even though it's a number, is emotional.
0: Cassandra Marks hopes rounded pricing sticks around. She says it makes grocery math a lot easier. When all the prices end in 98 cents...
5: I'm always just rounding up to the nearest number because I'm trying to figure out the fastest way to add things. Like, I'm doing a lot of the math in my head. Like, I'm really good at math.
0: And she doesn't have time for more math. She barely has time to bring her groceries in.
5: Like, I have, like, 2 watermelons in my car right now because I haven't put them in yet.
0: For the cost of living, I'm Jenny DeRosio.
6: On your Radio NY podcast, this is The Cost of Living. I'm Paul Habershude. Stop me if this sounds like you. Ted Lasso is coming back on Apple, but I don't have that. We need Netflix. The Office is my comfort watch. The Bear is on Disney Plus. That's supposed to be good. Nick Logan, does this sound familiar?
7: A little too familiar, really. I've got all those and Amazon Prime.
6: What does that run you a month?
7: Those and my cable internet package, we're talking nearly $200 a month.
6: But cord cutting was supposed to be cheap, right?
7: Right? Someone told me that once upon a time. But if you're fed up with paying, there's actually a whole other streaming universe out there where everything is free. Now, you may have seen the names pop up when you're Googling a show or movie you want to watch, or maybe you've seen their apps pop up on your smart TV. We're talking about Tubi, Pluto TV, Plex, just to name some of the big ones.
6: Well, I have actually dabbled in Plex.
7: Oh, so you're a little bit of a Plexitarian?
6: I suppose.
7: Well, a lot of people have tried some of these platforms out, and their numbers are growing all the time. Like, take Tubi, for example. It's become a real juggernaut in the free streaming game, and its audience has roughly tripled in the last 5 years.
6: That is huge growth. How are they pulling that off?
7: Well, like, think of it as a cross between Netflix and cable TV. For starters, they've got movies on demand, not necessarily first-run movies, but they've got big catalogs of old stuff. Everything from classic movies like Moonstruck to the classically cheesy. Allow me to introduce you to Meth Gator.
8: This ain't no ordinary gator. He weighs 50 pounds of meth, and it's 30 feet long.
9: Gator's gotta be gone before the tourists get here.
6: I'm not sure I want to be introduced to Meth Gator.
7: Look, that may not be for everyone, but, you know, more people are Meth Gator curious than you might think. Like Bo Levitt, he's a cinephile who watches a lot of movies, and a few years ago, he really got into watching the obscure stuff on Tubi.
10: It was just straight up, forget my cares and watch a trashy action movie from the Philippines or something like that.
7: And that trashy movie he's talking about is called Robo War. It's from the late 1980s.
6: I like to think I know high art.

0: And that, sir, sounds like high art.
1: Everything's in the eye of the beholder, my friend. But there are some real gems on there. Their bread and butter, though, is untapped markets. Bollywood movies, black cinema, and they deliberately appeal to fandoms. Horror, sci-fi, anime.
0: Those are kind of niche fandoms, as you say, but when you add them all up, there are a lot of people in there.
1: Absolutely. And the other part of the formula is streaming television, what's known as fast channels. 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They're available online and they show reruns of old sitcoms and dramas, even sports replays, 24 hours a day. Mario Del Deme is a media studies researcher at Université de Montréal.
2: When you open your screen, you go on the fast channel, Baywatch fast channel, and there it is. It's 2 o'clock, and then a new episode starts. And then there's another one. And then there's another one. So you enter this flow.
0: So if you just have to watch the Hoff sprint down the beach and rescue someone, you're covered here.
1: And let's not forget National Treasure, Pamela Anderson. But the TV studios have been sitting on decades worth of old shows like that, that people love.
2: And they just realized they could monetize it if they could create some channels that were not connected to cable, that were not, you know, normal TV channels. So using the internet, knowing the fact that people are not, you know, are cutting the cable.
1: And as she points out, about half of Canadians no longer subscribe to cable.
0: Half. I mean, that is a lot. And it is, I suppose, a big group of people that can be monetized, as she says. How are they doing that?
1: Well, they're making money the old school way, like TV. Advertising. So you can watch their movies on demand and stream shows, but you've got to sit through the commercial breaks.
0: Okay, so what's old is new again. We are back to TV with commercials, which, Nick, feels just maybe a titch ironic, given the original promise of streaming was, hey, no ads.
1: Yeah, that was the promise from Netflix and the gang in the beginning, but there goes another $20 from my bank account.
0: But it used to be more like $8, right? Like streamers have been getting, shall we say, a bit loose with their price hikes.
1: And unless you pay more, those streamers are charging you for a monthly fee and making you sit through the ads. This is all making free options like Tubi or Pluto TV look a lot more appealing to viewers. David Offenberg teaches at Loyola Marymount University in Los Angeles, and he specializes in entertainment finance.
3: What we learned from piracy is that consumers really like free.
1: And a lot of people see the ads as a fair trade-off. Like Bo Levitt, back when he was watching a lot of Tubi, the ads didn't really bother him that much.
4: Yeah, if I really wanted to immerse myself in a good movie, I would have found the ads annoying. Whereas with Tubi, yeah, if I'm watching some low-budget Predator ripoff, the fact that I had to sit through some ads every now and again wasn't really all that troublesome, especially since it was...
0: So he's kind of like, hey, I get what I pay for.
1: Totally. And if you just want to watch something mindless after work or when you put the kids to bed, you're not wasting any money. But David says that doesn't mean you're not paying something.
3: We are giving up our money in exchange for our time. So if you are willing to spend the time watching commercials, then yes, streaming is free.
1: And people are more willing to pay with their time. David says people are less concerned about watching ads if they can watch content for cheap or better yet, for nothing, especially younger people.
0: Why that group in particular?
1: Well, they're the YouTube generation, and YouTube is kind of a model for the likes of Tubi and the others. It's no coincidence that the audience for these platforms skews younger. I spoke with Tubi's new general manager in Canada, Gabe Lindo.
5: We're finding that our audience is majority, Gen Z, millennial. These are, you know, people who have never subscribed to cable mostly, or certainly don't subscribe to it now.
0: So they didn't grow up paying for cable, and maybe, hey, they don't even really like paying for streamers.
1: They're used to free content, and they're finding it in places like Plex and Tubi. But the other thing is, you don't have to sign up for anything. You don't have to create an account to watch them, which David Offenberg says opens the gate for a lot more people.
3: For so many consumers, that one step of typing in their credit card number is such a barrier. And so that's really helped boost the fast services and let them become as big and as successful as they are today.
0: How big and successful are we talking about here? Like, what are their numbers like?
1: I mean, it's not as big as the big guys. Netflix

0: says it has more than 300 million subscribers worldwide. Tubi is catching up. It says it has about 100 million users monthly.
1: So it's a third the size of Netflix. Those are serious viewer numbers.
0: Yeah, and they're part of a bigger streaming strategy for some of the Hollywood studios. Paramount Skydance owns Pluto TV, Fox owns Tubi, and Fox just bought one of Tubi's rivals, Roku, for $22 billion US.
1: Okay, so the big entertainment companies, they are invested quite literally in free TV. But do you have any sense of what their long game might be here? Like, are they trying to hook people with free and then start charging later on?
0: We've seen some of that already. NBC Universal's streaming service Peacock, it started out as a free service. It's now charging for a subscription. Even Plex has started to charge for some premium features. So I guess we'll have to tune in to see.
1: But for now, at least, free streaming, still pretty free.
0: Yeah, we're kind of in a golden age of free TV. Who knows how long it will last, but right now you have everything from Three's Company reruns to our favorite Meth Gator right at your fingertips. So what more could you ask for, Paul?
1: I mean, all you can say is, hey, come and knock at our door. Nick, yeah, we've been waiting for you.
0: Where the kisses are hers and hers and his.
1: Three's Company. Hey, thanks, Nick.
0: Thanks, Paul. Come and

That's all for the show. The Cost of Living is based in Calgary. The show is produced by Daniel Nerman, Jenny DeRosio, and Jennifer Keane. With help from Jeff, well, I really only like the original EP, Kynok. I'm Paul Havershrood. Thanks for listening.

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3: I'm Michelle Elliott. Coming up, high temperatures again around BC today. This as we approach the five-year anniversary of the deadly heat dome. How are you dealing with the heat, and what can we do to prepare residents, workers, and communities? BC Today begins after the news.
4: This is CBC News from Vancouver. Good afternoon, I'm Robert Zimmerman. A kayaking trip on Okanagan Lake has ended in tragedy. West Kelowna RCMP say a U.S. citizen drowned after two kayakers capsized in rough conditions. Tom Popick has more.
5: There was a sudden gust of wind.
6: RCMP Constable Ash Puri says crews were called in just after 7 p.m. on June 19th. Strong winds overturning two kayaks, one paddler managing to return to shore, the other disappearing. Central Okanagan Search and Rescue were called in for recovery.
7: None of them wearing life jackets. Alcohol may have been involved.
6: Search manager Ed Hensel says it's a familiar and avoidable tragedy.
7: This is the third body we pulled out of a lake this year. I can tell you not one of the bodies that's pulled out in the 10 years I've been with Coast Guard has been wearing a life jacket.
6: Now, both Coast Guard and RCMP are reminding boaters and paddlers.
5: This incident should be a strong reminder how quickly weather conditions can change.

0: especially on the Okanagan Lake.
1: The BC Coroner's Service continues to investigate. Tom Popick, CBC News, Kelowna.
2: A search is on for a man believed to have drowned in the Columbia River near Castlegar. The man was spotted in distress Sunday night and carried downstream by the current. The RCMP say the man has not been found and the search is ongoing. A 13-year-old has been badly hurt while riding an e-scooter in Maple Ridge. Police say the teen was hit yesterday by an Audi that was attempting to pull out into traffic. They say the teen was taken to the hospital with serious but non-life-threatening injuries and was wearing a helmet. Police in Montreal have identified a 25-year-old Alberta man as the alleged shooter yesterday who was involved in a shootout with police. Seth Hatfield from Lethbridge allegedly killed two people yesterday before he himself was killed. One of the victims was a 34-year-old Montreal police officer, the other a 68-year-old bystander. The Montreal police chief says officers were called to a local hotel after reports of a person with a gun. Officials in Lethbridge say they are conducting a high-risk search at the suspect's home. Investigators say incel ideology and violent extremist views appear to be linked to the deadly shooting. A number of Ontario First Nations are buying into what the federal government hopes will be the future of nuclear power. The communities announced they are buying a stake in the Darlington New Nuclear Project, one of the world's first commercial small modular reactors. Colin Butler has more.
3: Our collective $700 million investment in Ontario Power Generation's Darlington New Nuclear Project.
4: Chief Ted Williams of the Chippewas of Rama First Nation says it's a major shift in how large projects are developed. For generations, Indigenous communities were consulted on projects built around them. Now they're investing in nuclear and for the first time are part owners. What they're betting on is small modular reactors, a new way to build nuclear, and hopefully a way to create future wealth. The loan is backed by Ottawa and Ontario. François-Philippe Champagne is Canada's finance minister.
5: Certainly today, I think, is a good blueprint of partnership. This is the kind of model you want to put forward.
4: It's a different role for Indigenous communities, not opponents, not observers, but partners. A long-term bet on a new technology and the communities investing in it. Colin Butler, CBC News, London, Ontario.
2: Mike Babcock is the new head coach of the Edmonton Oilers. Babcock has had success behind the bench, but his controversial coaching style has been heavily criticized. He resigned from the Columbus Blue Jackets 3 years ago after allegations he invaded the privacy of his players. Stan Bowman is the general manager of the Oilers.
6: There's a trust level that is important here that I need to trust Mike that he's going to operate that way, and he needs to trust me that we're going to do the same thing with everyone that we interact with.
2: The NHL concluded an investigation into Babcock's time in Columbus and cleared him to return last week. Cristiano Ronaldo has become the first player to score in six different World Cup tournaments. He set the record with a goal in the sixth minute of Portugal's match against Uzbekistan. Ronaldo and Argentina captain Lionel Messi became the only men in history to play in six World Cups. And excitement is building as Team Canada gets ready to take on Switzerland tomorrow. The final match of their group stage at the World Cup will be at BC Place at noon. On Granville Street today, fans are voicing their support.
7: Like a host country playing on the home turf. What an amazing experience it's going to be, and that home crowd advantage, you can't beat it.
8: Yeah, I think this one is going to be tough as well, but I think they can do it, especially here in Vancouver.
9: I think they will win. Yes, go Canada.
2: A win or draw tomorrow would give Canada first place in the four-team standings. And now taking a look at the BC forecast on the north coast. A mix of sun and cloud this afternoon with a high of 24. Highs up to 28 with some sunshine and a chance of thunderstorms in the peace. In the central interior, including Prince George, a mix of sun and cloud with a high of 28 as well. Highs around 30 with lots of sunshine this afternoon in the Kootenays. In the southern interior, including Kelowna, some sun and cloud with a high of 31. And for Metro Vancouver, Greater Victoria, and the Fraser Valley, a mix of sun and cloud with the highs up to 31 inland. That's the CBC News from Vancouver.
10: Good afternoon. Thank you for joining us. More than a dozen heat records were broken yesterday in BC. And today, some parts of the province are again reaching into the low 30s. This as we near the fifth anniversary of the deadly heat dome. We're asking how you're dealing with the heat and how can we prepare residents, workers, and communities for increasingly hot summers. That's first up. Plus, a new book celebrates the things you can do in and around Vancouver for free. What are the best free activities where you live? I'm Michelle Elliott. Welcome to BC Today. More than a dozen BC communities did see record high temperatures yesterday. That's according to Environment Canada. And today, places including Kamloops, Revelstoke, and Abbotsford will hit a high of 32. Now, this as we approach the five-year anniversary of that deadly heat dome back in 2021, when temperatures reached a high of 49 degrees in Lytton. The BC Coroner's Service confirmed there were 619 deaths related to that event. Meanwhile, today, Europe is facing an extreme heat wave, and so we're taking your calls on this. What can we do to prepare residents, workers, and communities for increasing temperatures? And how are you dealing with the heat right now? You can call us 604-669-3733, 604-669-3733, or 1-800-825-5950. 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You can email bctoday@cbc.ca. And if you're watching us on TikTok, you can leave your comment there as well. Joining me right now is Michael Brower, a UBC professor at the School of Population and Public Health. Good afternoon. Thank you very much for joining us.
11: Yeah, my pleasure. Good afternoon.
10: What is your reaction? What do you make of the kinds of temperatures we're seeing today?
11: I'm not actually that surprised. This is sort of typical. We are in a warming climate, and we're going to continue to see these kinds of conditions for the foreseeable future, for all of our lifetimes. So it's really just getting prepared for this kind of heat.
10: Mm. And I should note that we are heading into cooler temperatures as we near the end of the week as well. But when, you know, we're talking about yesterday, more than a dozen communities in BC on the South Coast reaching breaking records. Can you tell us more about the impacts of climate change and what are the trends that we're seeing?
11: Yeah, so we're seeing a warming throughout the world. I think people are well aware of that. Globally, we're about a degree and a half average temperature across the whole year, warmer than we had been sort of in pre-industrial times. What that means is that on some days it can be 5-10 degrees warmer than sort of historical averages. And we've always had these fluctuations and sort of heat events. I certainly remember them when I was a child, but right now we're starting from a higher baseline and we get just really wider swings in our climate. So we've set records. We're going to continue to set records. And again, this is going to keep happening for the rest of the century until we actually get this sort of warming under control.
10: We'll talk about that in a little bit as well. But when you say we should be prepared, what does that look like?
11: Yeah, so I think first of all, it's just recognizing this and taking it seriously. You were referencing the heat dome, and we had, you know, hundreds of deaths. I would say all of those deaths are actually preventable. So that means recognizing that this is a real threat. This is a killer. Checking in on individuals who are going to be more vulnerable. So many of the deaths that occurred were individuals that were living alone. And then on a longer, so those are sort of the immediate things, and just really there's very simple things that can be done to keep people cool. But on a longer term, thinking about actually how we design both our communities, our neighborhoods, and our buildings for a warmer climate. We built all of this urban structures and everything for a different climate. We're in a different situation right now, and we need to be thinking about how we actually build for that.
10: Okay, a lot to consider there. My guest is Michael Brower, a UBC professor at the School of Population and Public Health. And we are taking your calls. How are you dealing with the heat right now? And what can we do to prepare residents, workers, and communities for these increasingly hot summers? You can give us a call now, 604-669-3733, 1-800-825-5950.

0: 0. Our email address is bctoday@cbc.ca, and our TikTok live is up if you'd like to leave a comment there. Let's go to our first caller now. Liz is on the line in Victoria, and you're the chair of the Victoria Transit Riders Union, Liz.
1: Yes, thank you so much. And I love hearing this public health lens. This is one of our favorite ways to talk about transit as well. I think this is an important moment to talk about mobility poverty. Some folks who have money might not realize that people are choosing between buying food or using transit, but it's really in these critical moments that we need to empower people to move freely. That's why we're advocating for the abolition of fares for everyone in BC, but starting with youth, seniors, and people on income assistance and disability. It's just not acceptable for people to be trapped in the heat. When we have cooling centers, the thing we have to remember is that people have to be able to get to them. I know they're talking about doing a means-tested approach in Vancouver, a low-income pass, and I love hearing efforts to make transit more affordable, but there are people who get left behind by means testing. That's why we really think the direction we need to be getting to is eliminating fares for everyone and just having transit be a thing that is funded in a robust way by taxing the rich, where you just go and use it like you use a library, because we recognize that it helps people with all kinds of situations. And this would be like a really critical one where they need to get somewhere cool.
0: Liz, thank you very much. So being able to get to those cooling centers or other places where you can cool off. Professor Brower, what are the restrictions or the barriers to access when, you know, we do see some municipalities setting up cooling stations? What are the barriers to access when it comes to those resources?
2: Yeah, so certainly it's really important that people are able to get to cooling centers if they don't have them, if they're not able to keep their own residences cool. And we're really especially concerned with older individuals who may have mobility challenges or other individuals who have mobility challenges. So, and then the caller brought in sort of the cost factor. There are communities in North America that provide free transit on heat days. So that's something we could be thinking about at a minimum, as well as sort of more general things. I'd also like to just raise the issue that we often see that individuals who have levels of cognitive impairment, whether that is a mental health condition, whether that's use of substances, whether that's onset of dementia, individuals in with those conditions are also, it's harder for them to recognize the effects of heat. So even though there may be cooling, it may be accessible, it may be nearby, they often need assistance or help to recognize that they're being affected before those conditions become severe. So there's both sort of the structural things, but then thinking about actually the vulnerable amongst us who may need assistance.
0: And we certainly did find that from the BC Coroner's report following the heat dome, that heat-related deaths were higher among people with chronic illnesses. 67% of those who died were 70 years or older. And as you mentioned, many of them lived alone. What were the lessons and changes that have been implemented since 2021, do you think?
2: Yeah, so I think we're certainly doing more on heat warnings and actually getting the messages out, and then developing some of those kinds of programs. We did have cooling centers available in the heat dome,
0: yes.
2: But I think also getting the messages out for the people who can't get there. So whether it's systems and programs to check in on neighbors, public service announcements to check in on those in your family who may be vulnerable, recognizing that there are these populations that are vulnerable. And then lots of work also on those living in poverty or unhoused. Or in marginal housing, where actually the structures, it's so that indoor heating, which is really what kills people, not the heat outdoors, it's actually inside their own homes, wherever they may be, having access to cooling, whether that's through air conditioners that can be provided for them, having something in the building. There are even, issues with sort of bylaws for

0: for air conditioning and that kind of thing. So lots of work, I would say. Again, it's I would rather kind of Band-Aid approach and sort of dealing with things, you know, step by step. Also, changes in the building code that are looking sort of longer term. And that's what I would think will really have the benefits, but we haven't really seen that yet. That's going to take time to get those implemented.
1: Right. And in 2024, they changed the building code, right, for new builds when it comes to ensuring that there is a living space that that will not exceed, I think it's 26 degrees. I mean, what right. what impact can that have?
0: Yeah, so that's really, again, assuming individuals recognize or can get assistance, the best thing is in your own home, and especially thinking about at nighttime. So we know the importance actually of nighttime temperature. Sleep in a cooling center at 3 a.m. is probably not that useful for many people. Mm. So being able to actually get cool inside your own home. So that those kinds of things sort of deal with new construction, but we've got you know, lots and lots of older construction that, you know, really just was not built for these kinds of conditions. And that's everything from, I would say, sort of marginal, you know, housing that we have to all of those glass high rises that we have throughout the Lower Mainland, which are just probably the worst thing you can imagine for these kinds of temperatures. Now, fortunately, we don't have them every day of the year, but when we have these conditions, those are really, really difficult environments to keep cool.
1: Let's go to Courtney, who's on the line in Vancouver now. How do you deal with the heat, and what can we do to prepare everybody, Courtney?
2: Hello?
1: Hi there, Cornelia. Pardon me?
2: Cornelia.
1: Hi, Cornelia.
2: Cornelia.
1: Apologies.
2: What really worked for me was actually watching the Icelandic mystery series called Trapped, because it made me feel cold.
1: So the, just kind of the psychological there, Cornelia. Are you talking about 5 years ago?
2: Yeah.
1: Yeah. Okay.
2: Yeah, and then I also close the windows at 8 a.m. and open them at 5, and I also hang out in the basement.
1: I'm sure that helps. Cornelia, thank you very much for the call. Perhaps, Michael Brower, I'll just go to you on that. You know, basements help. What can we do when it comes to the windows? Just some practical tips. I know I opened mine first thing this morning to let the cool air in, but when do we open them and close them? What are your tips there?
0: Yeah, so shading is probably the most important thing. If there's mm-hmm. any sunlight getting in, you know, glass is just, it transmits the heat. In through it. So really important to shade if there's any sun shining on a window that you can cover up. And then you want to, and it actually varies. It varies a lot from building to building. You want to open up the windows when it's cooler outside than inside. You want to close it the other way around. So in fact, often in the early morning, if we start to really get, really ramp up the temperature, it may be beneficial to actually keep windows closed because it's warmer outside. So you really have to sort of play with that. But certainly whenever it's cooler and the cooler temperatures outside, then you want to open up the windows. And that's when fans help, is actually bringing in that cooler air. Mm. Using fans to actually cool yourself is actually not very helpful, and it's very dehydrating as well. So to cool down your body, really you want to think about getting in a cool bath or shower, wearing damp clothing. So getting water on your clothing, putting, you know, water or something soaked in water on your head, that kind of thing will cool your body down.
1: That's really helpful. Thank you. Lynn in Victoria now. Hi, Lynn. Thank you for calling in. How are you dealing with the heat? What can we do to prepare communities?
3: Well, when I think of heat, I think of water. And I am all year round conserving water in many ways.
1: Right.
3: But right now, I just cringe when I hear people say they're having a, what is it called? They're having their power washing done just because it looks better. And I just want to, their sidewalks look better. And I just want to remind people that

0: water is a finite element, and we can't take it for granted. I'm really glad that Vancouver has put a stage three restriction on, but I wish Victoria would do the same, because we're all in the same boat. And I know, Michelle, you did the don't leave the water running while you're brushing your teeth. and the same with washing your hands. You just have to wet your hands, lather up, turn the tap off, lather, and then rinse off. I just right. I can't emphasize more than I am already the importance of conservation.
1: And Lynn, you're in Victoria, but I know in Metro Vancouver we're in stage three water restrictions, and you can't use, you know, power washing for aesthetic reasons, no filling up of pools and things like that. But yeah, so that's an interest.
0: We don't have that restriction here, but we're in the same boat.
1: Sure.
0: The heat is the same.
1: Yep.
0: You know, we're 31 today.
1: Yeah.
0: Anyway, I can't emphasize more strongly, please remember, water is finite.
1: Lynn, thank you very much for the reminder, asking you how you're dealing with the heat and what can we do to better prepare residents, communities, and workers as well when it comes to increasingly hot temperatures. 1-800-825-5950, 604-669-3733, 604-669-3733, or 1-800-825-5950. Larry is calling us now from Langley. Hi, Larry. Welcome.
2: Yeah, hi. I live in Langley Alliance Housing, and they'll kick you out if you open the door to have airflow in, you know. Seriously, you know, that's I mean, you can open the windows, but anyways, you're talking about the heat. There's been heat domes and hot summers all, you know, hundreds of years ago. I mean, I don't, it sure may be getting hotter, but that's every time people think of the heat, is the climate change is like, well, I'm 70 years old, I've lived in Vancouver all my life. It gets tons and tons of snow every winter all across Canada, the prairies, Quebec, northern states. It gets down to 30 below. That hasn't changed at all in the years I've lived here.
1: Okay.
2: So I'm just kind of curious about...
1: And Larry,
2: it's almost a bit like the Henny Penny, the sky is falling. I mean, it's...
1: Now, I will say that, and you mentioned snow, you know, we certainly did not see snow over the last year, and I'm just going to go by the Intergovernmental Panel on Climate Change that did conclude the climate will continue to warm despite efforts to reduce global emissions. Let me just ask you, Larry, you know, you said you couldn't open your door. You know, how are you dealing with the current heat?
2: Well, I got one small fan in the ceiling, and you can open the balcony door and the windows, and... I was in the hospital for a bit for lung problems, and they recommend you can't open the windows for airflow, and even the nurses say it's ridiculous, you know?
1: Oh, I'm sorry to hear that, because as we've been hearing, windows certainly make a difference, and it sounds like you're dealing with a health issue as well. Larry, thank you very much for the call.
2: That's it. Okay. Thank you. Bye.
1: Take care. That's Larry in Langley. Let me just get some reaction from Michael Brower there, just a response from you to his comments.
3: Yeah, I mean, I think that sort of reflects, you know, the housing conditions. And again, seeing sort of restrictions, and we definitely saw this during the heat dome previously, that there were people that were not allowed to do things to basically keep themselves cool. And
1: depending on the housing, again, I guess, that they're in.
3: And we know this is deadly, and this is not the time to be thinking about aesthetics, not the time to be thinking about doing something that may be unusual or may bother your neighbors, something like that. I would also like to just go back to the other caller about water. We do tend to see people do keep cool by enjoying the water, whether that's pools, being on the beach. One thing just to alert people, we also see more drownings during heat events.
1: Yeah.
3: So really important to think about safety in the water. Although water is a great thing to help yourself stay cool.
1: Certainly something that we're seeing in terms of drownings in France, tragedies there in the current heat wave. Let's go to, we have on the line now, David Jones in Langley, who is, as we know, I recall, I know him well, a former meteorologist.

0: Hi there, David. Welcome.
1: Hi, Michelle. How are you today?
0: Very well. Thank you for calling in. What did you want to share today?
1: Well, there's a little known fact that prior to the heat dome in 2021, Environment Canada and the health authorities, those being Vancouver Coastal Health and the Fraser Health Authority, had a perfectly functional deadly heat warning system in place, and it was dismantled before the heat dome. Very few people understand this. And so this is a real tragedy because it would have saved lives. It would have been the first time that the deadly, and I mean deadly heat warning, that was the wording for it. I know because I wrote it. Would have been the first time we'd pulled the trigger on a warning, yes. And it was dismantled about a year and a half before the deadly heat dome, and it was replaced in haste with a system that creates a problem that we're all familiar with as forecasters, and that is the problem of over alerting. So now that the threshold for heat warning has been dropped, it's not obvious, it's not intuitive that that actually creates a problem in alerting, because over warning tires people out.
0: People get complacent.
1: So now, yeah, exactly. That's the exact problem. People become complacent. They hear a heat warning and they think, oh, the last one, well, it hit 30 degrees or it hit 32 degrees. That's kind of a joke. And so it's really important that you have a high threshold. And we had a science-based high threshold for heat alerting in this province.
0: What was it?
1: That was you. It was, well, it's complicated because it's done through statistics, but essentially you use a proxy of a couple of things, one being the afternoon temperature at Abbotsford and a forecast of tomorrow. And if those two things were above 34 Celsius, a deadly heat alert was issued prior to the heat dome. But of course it was dismantled, so that never happened. And that heat dome was a once in a lifetime weather event that a lot of us forecasters, events like that is the reason we got involved in weather. So it's really shameful what's happened since then with over alerting. And I hear people casually discussing what a joke the heat warnings are, and they actually are, because the threshold was reduced. And Environment Canada did this. It wasn't the fault of the health authorities. Environment Canada unilaterally decided that they were going to reduce the heat threshold here in BC to match that across the country.
0: Let me just ask you, David, you know, people, residents may, you know, get tired of the warnings, but does it not put in place or, you know, kick off what municipalities do and how organizations can respond?
1: It does, and that was the idea. At a certain threshold, we had three levels, and it was only the third level where the public got involved. So the weather office was to be in communication with the health authorities about the specifics of each heat event. I know, I set the system up. Yeah. I trained the forecasters in the protocol in the weather office.
0: Yeah.
1: And all of that was dismantled for an automated system.
0: David, really good to hear from you. Nice to hear from you. Thank you very much. Former meteorologist David Jones joining us from Langley. I'm also joined by Michael Brower, a professor of public health, public and population health at UBC. So that's the warning part of it. But Michael, I know you wanted to talk as well about how we build communities to deal with the heat. You know, I was at a park last night. It was still quite hot, even though it was 7 o'clock. Certainly looking for the tree canopy. So when it comes to how we should be building our communities, what do you think?
2: Yeah, so parks are really important, and I would actually urge everybody to sort of just do this experiment. If you walk, even within about a half a block from a major park, it's cooler. And so one of the things that we deal with in our sort of urban environments is not just the sort of the heat that's sort of in the air from the sun, but all of that heat then gets absorbed by the structures, whether that's the streets, the buildings. And the warmest times tend to actually be around 5 or 6 o'clock. So the sun actually isn't all that high anymore. But now you're getting all that heat coming off the buildings. And so parks don't do that. Shade is obviously better. And then shading on buildings makes a huge difference. So Unfortunately, another aspect of a warmer climate is that many of the young trees that we're planting, especially street trees, will die. They're actually not going to make it in this climate. So we're still benefiting in a lot of this region from older trees. But we need to actually think about sort of what trees, how we plant them, and planting them in a way that provides shade on the street, also provides shade on buildings. And individuals who live in a building that is shaded know the impacts that can have. So again, thinking about, also how do people move around? Can they, get shade? Can we have awnings mostly for the rain? That can also help. Help with shading, and then also thinking about our indoor, the indoor structures, and the sort of go-to has been air conditioning and a heat pump. Air conditioning certainly is very, costly from an energy perspective. Heat pumps are better, but they're expensive. There's also very simple things that can be done, and you tend to see these in the warmer climates. We can learn a lot from climates that are much warmer, Spain, Italy, Southeast Asia. So window shading, that kind of thing makes a huge difference, and some of those simple things.
0: Very good to have you today. This is certainly top of mind, so I appreciate your time. Thank you.
2: My pleasure.
0: Michael Brower is a professor at UBC School of Population and Public Health. It's 12:32 now. This is BC Today here on CBC. I'm Michelle Elliott. And coming up, we will talk about some of the free activities in and around your town. Love to hear from you. What are your favorite free things to do? As a new book has just come out that lists 101 free activities and events in and around Vancouver. We'll talk about that coming up after the CBC News Update with Robert Zimmerman.
3: Good afternoon. A search is on for a man believed to have drowned in the Columbia River near Castlegar. The man was spotted in distress Sunday night and carried downstream by the current. The RCMP say the man has not been found and the search is ongoing. A kayaker from the United States has died after their boat flipped in Okanagan Lake off West Kelowna. Police say two kayaks capsized Friday after a sudden change in wind conditions. Rescuers were able to find one kayaker who was attempting to swim to shore, but the other person went under and did not surface. The RCMP say the two were not wearing life jackets. And a 13-year-old has been badly hurt while riding an e-scooter in Maple Ridge. Police say the teen was hit yesterday by an Audi that was attempting to pull out into traffic. They say the teen, who was wearing a helmet, was taken to the hospital with serious but non-life-threatening injuries. And now the forecast on the north coast. A mix of sun and cloud this afternoon with a high of 24. Highs up to 28 with some sunshine and a chance of thunderstorms in the Peace. In the central interior, including Prince George, a mix of sun and cloud with a high of 28 as well. Highs around 30 with lots of sunshine this afternoon in the Kootenays. In the southern interior, including Kelowna, a mix of sun and cloud with a high of 31. And for Metro Vancouver, Greater Victoria, and the Fraser Valley, sun and cloud this afternoon with highs around 31 inland. That's your CBC News update from Vancouver.
0: Rob, thank you so much. Rob Zimmerman in the CBC Vancouver newsroom. Now, on a story we brought you yesterday, BC and Ottawa have announced a plan to obtain up to 2,200 vacant condos to turn into affordable housing. Now, it has faced backlash and been described as a bailout for developers. We took your calls, and here are some more of your emails. Chris writes from Tofino, I've actually yearned for this news. For every new house or apartment building constructed, usually an ecosystem like a forest has to come down. We need to keep every natural space that's left at this point in the planet's trajectory. Getting shovels in the ground, supposed to be a positive phrase, can become a trope of the past. For housing, we need to convert what already exists rather than destroy our own life support system to pursue the new. Justin writes from North Vancouver, as a real estate development financier, there are so many unknowns in this plan. There's also the potential for a major success. To dismiss it as a bailout for developers without knowing the facts would be a mistake. This may be an opportunity for British Columbians to be a significant winner. The market is overbuilt, prices are starting to slide, we're facing an affordable housing shortage, especially at the lower end of the spectrum. This is an opportunity for us to take advantage in such a way that provides multiple wins for British Columbians. Joy writes from Victoria, buying expensive condos that developers built on spec is a bad idea. If developers are willing to take a large percentage hit on the cost and not get the current asking price, maybe it's worth it. But they took a gamble, and these units are not selling. They cannot ask for the price they had hoped for. When things don't sell, the price is cut. However, the first problem to solve is those who cannot even afford rental housing. Got a lot of emails on that. Thank you very much. You can keep sending them to bctoday@cbc.ca.

0: 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So there you go, more freebies for you. Joining me here in studio are the co-authors of the book. John Lee is an award-winning travel writer. 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And Rebecca Bolwit has been writing about life in BC since 2004 on her award-winning blog, Miss604.com. And I'm so glad they came into studio. Thank you so much. Good to see you.
1: Nice to see you.
2: Thank you.
0: Really good timing on this book, hey? It just so happens. Here we are, it's summertime. I'm entertaining some visitors to Vancouver this week. Rebecca, why did you want to pursue a list of 101 free things to do?
2: It's kind of what I do. I've been doing for 20 years on my site, and the book came together with John. He actually owned Freecouver.com, and we connected. We've known each other through the media space for, I'd say 15 years or so.
1: At least.
2: And it came together as a Facebook post I wrote. I'm looking for something to do this year, and John said, let's write a book together.
0: Oh, wow. Okay.
2: And this was just a natural thing because we both, travel and the city, and as do I.
0: And you celebrate things to do in the city anyway. It does feel like very natural, very on brand for both of you. And John, so for you, as a travel writer, have you found that people are looking for those really low-cost things or free things to do?
1: Yeah, I think so. We're all trying to save money right
0: now. Sure.
1: And amazingly, there's all these free museums, free galleries, free tours, free entertainment, free hidden gems all around the region. But no one's collected them all together and shown how many there are to our readers. So we think that everyone's looking to do that right now.
0: Yeah.
1: And we've accumulated all that knowledge over many years of finding these places. And we got to revisit them too. So we went to all 101, checked them all out, and it was fantastic. We had a really good time doing
0: it. Oh my, how long did that take you?
1: Should have taken longer.
2: We should have taken longer. Like February to
1: grueling.
2: May, I think, yeah.
0: Right. I mean, good on you for actually going and checking them out so you could give a real review. Were there any surprises, like places you actually hadn't visited before?
2: Quite a few, I think.
1: Yeah.
2: I was surprised by Delta's Archives and Museums. Shout out to the Douglas J. Husband Discovery Center. That was one of my favorites. And then there's others that we've seen for forever. We have a little bit of certain walking tours you can take in Stanley Park. We've added a few guides for neighborhood guides and tours in the book as well. So there were some surprises. There were some that were so nice to revisit again. And yeah.
1: I think we started off with a list of about 80 that we all knew about already.
0: Right.
1: We both knew about already, but we wanted to keep it open so that we could find a few along the way. And we did. And it was actually quite hard to keep it down to 101 because we found so many cool places, tons of hidden gems. And that was the best part, I think, for me, the adventure of it, finding the ones we didn't know so much about already.
0: Sure. Let me just put out the phone numbers once again. We'd love to hear from you. We do have a couple of books to give away to a couple of callers as well. Want to hear from you. What are the best free things to do, the best free activities and events in your part of the province? 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My guests are Rebecca Bolwit and John Lee. Their new book is called Freecouver, 101 Free Things to Do in and Around Vancouver. Apparently there were more. But so this is not just Vancouver, the city of Vancouver. What other cities did you visit?
2: Yeah, I visited, we split it about 50-50, and John did a lot of Richmond. We kind of split New Westminster, but we have the Tri-Cities, North Shore, Surrey, Langley, White Rock. Who am I missing?
1: Yeah, about half of them are in Vancouver, and the other half are around Metro Vancouver.

0: So, yeah, we got it's a good spread, and we visited everywhere on transit pretty much.
1: Oh,
0: so
1: wow.
0: Even if you do live in Vancouver, you can access all these other ones too on transit. We have a surprisingly extensive transit system, which, you know, we all like to complain about every once in a while, but actually it's really good, and it got us everywhere. I don't drive, so I needed transit to get to all the places I was checking out.
1: Well, people are concerned about gas prices as well,
0: right?
1: So
0: this
1: contributes to being able to save while enjoying your community. Okay, I know there are hidden gems. You probably don't want to give away everything, but do you want to share what were some of your favorites?
2: Well, one we visited together was the Vintage Truck Museum in Surrey.
1: Vintage Truck Museum.
2: Yeah, the BC Vintage Truck Museum.
1: Wow.
2: And that's actually a working site. So there's volunteers, dedicated team there who are restoring vehicles as you walk through. So it's really cool. And they love the vehicles. Most of them were used in BC or built in BC, and some have been restored in BC. So that was really neat to see. That was in Cloverdale.
1: Wow, that's amazing. Yes, John?
0: That was really fun. I really like taking the Triumph tour at UBC. So that's the particle accelerator tour up there. And that's free, and you can go and check it out, and you'll get this amazing tour around this incredible facility. By an expert who'll tell you way more than you thought you'd ever needed to know about a particle accelerator. But it's a great tour, and I highly recommend that. That was a really fun one to do.
1: I did not know that they provided tours.
0: Yeah, yeah.
1: That is super cool. That's been on one of my lists of just really cool places in Vancouver anyway. So to hear that you can visit.
0: Free tours,
1: take my kids. 604-669-3733, 604-669-3733, 1-800-825-5950. Love to hear your own favorites, your hidden gems in your community, your favorite free events and activities. 604-669-3733. We have an email from Alfred who writes, "My neighbor holds yard sales that generate very little money but are a good opportunity to socialize and get rid of unwanted items by setting up a free stuff table." That is awesome. Yeah, free event. Hold a yard sale. Get the community together. Maybe go away with, someone's trash, maybe your treasure. So there you go. Wonderful, Alfred. Thank you very much for that. Let's go to our phone lines now. Melissa is on the line in Chilliwack. Hi, Melissa. What are your own favorite free activities?
3: I think for myself as an educator, it's super simple, but the library and the summer reading program that it offers for like super young children to seniors, but then all of the different activities that they offer as well.
1: Yeah.
3: So just to keep the kids reading, but also like when I go in there and then I see students that I've had, and I'm like, oh, what are you reading now? So it's also a way to like see my students as well. So that's one. As well, I would like to say the Chilliwack Fair also has where you can like share any activity that you like doing, or like say you like crafting of any sort, and you can set up a booth there for free, and then you get to share like that. I think that's really fun too.
1: That is awesome. Yeah.
0: I could not agree more about the libraries. They are fantastic. We have the VPL Central Branch in the book, and it's fantastic. There's a ton of events going on there, actually across the whole library system. There's a ton of free events all the time. But in the VPL Central Branch, they have the garden on the top that you can go and check out for free.
1: Beautiful view.
0: It's brilliant. Everyone should be doing that. But also, they also do free tours of the library facilities.
1: Oh, wow.
0: So I think it's monthly. You can go to their website and find out about that and take a tour of the library, and you'll learn about the building, which is an astonishingly great building, and all the facilities. And I highly recommend people to try the free tour there at the VPL Central Branch.
1: I know people who visit it just for a day trip.
0: Yeah.
1: Come down.
0: It's beautiful.
1: The library. And as someone who does visit my local library at least once a week, Melissa, I'm with you on that, because it is, it's a place where you can see people, obviously enjoy books, but I like looking at the posters, you know, to look at what events they have. It is just such a hub for everybody to attend. Great ideas, Melissa. Thank you very much. Chilliwack Fair as well. 604-669-3733, 1-800-825-5950, your own favorite free things to do in your community. And we do have a couple of copies of Freecouver 101 Free Things to Do in and Around Vancouver. We have a lovely copy here right now. You want to hold it up, Rebecca, so people can see. Very handy. It's got
0: fits in your back pocket.
2: Very
0: we tested.
1: Yeah, there you go. And we do have a couple of copies to give away to a couple of lucky callers as well. Esther is joining us from Kelowna. You are interested in the book, Esther?
4: Yeah, very much. I was born in Vancouver in 1940 at St. Paul's Hospital.
1: Mm.
4: I loved Vancouver. I loved Stanley Park. My daddy would take us all the time to Stanley Park, you know. I'm 85 years old now, and, you know, is that the book? Oh, I want it. I want it. I want it.
1: She's watching right now. It sure is. This is a bigger version on the screen here.
4: Michelle, oh. You are beautiful. You are so beautiful. I love your program. I love it.
1: I really do.
4: Thank you.
1: I'm so glad you called, Esther. Thank you very much for the kind words. And it sounds like for Esther, this is something that brings her back home, right, to her childhood, having visited Stanley Park all the time. Do you get that sense as well, that this is kind of nostalgic for some of the readers?
0: Well, there's tons of history, right?
1: Yeah.
0: That's the other thing. There are a lot of historical sites to check out, and Vancouver has some really cool ones, the Marine Building, and some cool ones in Stanley Park that you checked out as well. So the history part is really a big part of this book, too. There's dozens of little museums and little historical places you can visit, some hidden gems you might not have seen before. But, yeah, we're big fans of the history, so we checked out quite a lot of those and found as many of the best ones as we could.
1: Wonderful. It's not just here's what you can do and where, it's here's the backstory as well.
0: Yeah, that's right. We had quite a 300 words, I think, on each one.
2: Yeah.
0: So we told a little story about each place.
2: And interesting things to find, like make sure you spot this, you know, old bicycle in the corner,
1: nice.
2: and the story behind that. So we really took our time to experience these places and then share that with you.
1: Oh, fantastic. Thank you very much for that call. And let's head now to Revelstoke. And Karen has a suggestion there too. Hello, Karen.
5: Hi.
1: What would you like to recommend as a free activity in Revelstoke?
5: Well, one of the things that my family has enjoyed for years is Railway Days at the Revelstoke Railway Museum.
1: Nice. You've gone for years, eh?
5: Yeah. This year it's on the 27th of September. And it's really a family-based event. Lots of activities for kids. And it is admission by donation on that day. So if you need to access it free, you can. And if you feel like you can make a donation, they're happy to receive that.
1: That's fantastic, Karen. Thank you very much for the call. And what a great way to reflect the history of the railway history in Revelstoke, too. So Railway Days in Revelstoke. Karen, thank you. Yes, I mean, in Vancouver, what do you find reflects that railway history? I'm using about Yale Town here.
0: Well, of course.
2: Oh, a couple of places.
0: Yeah,
2: yeah.
0: Go right in. Yeah.
2: There's one on the cover of the book, and we met up there a few times in some of our book meetings. The roundhouse in Yale Town.
1: Yes.
0: Engine 374,
2: right.
0: Which is the first in, what is it? First cross Canada passenger train to arrive in Vancouver in 1887, I think. I'm probably going to get that wrong. But, yeah, it's on display in this pavilion in Yale Town. And you can go and visit. It's free. And the kids love it. There's tons for kids to look at in that spot, too.
1: Yeah.
0: And you can pull the whistle. And that's one of my favorites. I'm a big train fan, so I really enjoy that one, too.
1: I know I've gone to, that's a really great one. Burnaby Village Museum also has a lovely train that you can go and sit in the carriage and just feel that. That musty smell, you know? It's one of my favorite things to do. I always go on Canada Day. 604-669-3733. 1-800-825-5950. Asking for your favorite free events and activities where you live. And a couple of copies of Free Coover, 101 Free Things to Do in and Around Vancouver to give away to. Rosemary is calling us now from Kamloops. Hi there, Rosemary. You want to talk about being outdoors.
6: Hi, Michelle. It's Rosemary, by the way.
1: Ah, Rosemary. My apologies.
4: No, it's okay. So, first of all, I think it's funny that you talked about Free Coover, because I love words, and I, whenever it rains hard in Kamloops, I call it Camcoover.
1: That's good.
4: I know, everybody loves that. And so I wanted to talk about two of the...

0: my favorite free activities in Kamloops. One is the free sunlight show on the river that you can see from the pier. It's absolutely spectacular when the light hits the water and there's just sparkles of beautiful colors that change, purple, blue, dark green, and pink. It's just gorgeous. And then the light looks like it's dancing all over it. And I tell everybody there, you should go have a look. It's just wonderful for the spirit to see it. And then the other part of Riverside Park that we have every day in Kamloops, which is unusual, is Music in the Park. And that is the best free ticket in town. Great music, wonderful music, all various different styles, and lots of dancing, which I do. So, yeah, I love those two activities, and they're free.
1: Rosemarie, you did such a wonderful job describing what the lights look like in the water. I mean, and you love words. I ever consider a career as a travel writer? John may have some tips for you.
2: Come on board for our next edition. Yeah.
3: Next edition in Kamloops.
1: Yeah. There you go, Vancouver.
2: Vancouver, we're doing it, yeah.
1: Rosemarie, great to hear from you. Thank you very much for the call. We have a few more minutes here to talk about best free things in your part of the province. 604-669-3733, 1-800-825-5950. And our email as well, bctoday@cbc.ca. And let's go now to our next caller. And Amy is online, is joining us from Quadra Island. Hi, Amy.
4: Hello.
1: Hello there. What's a free event you would like to recommend?
4: Well, it's disc golf. And it's not only in Quadra Island. We've got a lovely, free, very challenging little 9-hole course.
1: Uh-huh.
4: Campbell River across the way has got a beautiful 18-hole course. And a lot of other communities do, too. And it's just really fun and free and social. I mean, you need a couple discs. But, yeah, I just think it's a great thing.
1: Yeah, absolutely. And has it become kind of a community as well then, Amy?
4: Oh, yeah, for sure. Because it's free and you tend to, you know, play and with other people, like a nice group of four. And it takes about like an hour to walk around 18 holes. So it's just a perfect way to get together with friends and chat and throw a disc around. And yeah, really popular. And we throw the discs in whenever we travel anywhere, because all these communities all around BC and other places have these disc golf courses.
1: Just pop them in your bag. Amy, that's great. Thank you very much. I'm sure, you know, being active is part of what you covered as well, is that we're such an active kind of province, right?
2: We had quite a few outdoor places that we wanted to include, but we didn't include all the parks because that's another book itself.
1: Yeah, right? It's a given. Yeah.
2: We did include some really interesting sort of hidden gem gardens. There's Porlick Park in Richmond, Park and Tilford Gardens on the North Shore, which we really liked. And but mentioning the disc golf there, one of my favorite hidden gems, not an outdoorsy place, is the BC Golf Museum. Now, I don't know if people know about this, but it's an amazing spot in Vancouver. It's in Point Grey. It's in the old clubhouse of the UBC Golf Course.
1: Okay.
2: And it is jam-packed with artifacts about golf around the world, but also golf around BC. But I don't know anything about golf. I'm not a golf person, but I love this museum. It's just full of cool artifacts. The volunteer who was showing me around, he just pointed out hundreds of these amazing little things. They had these golf club heads from Holland from 500 years ago. So I was just blown away by artifacts like that. So that's one of those great hidden gems that we found for this book. For me, that was just a beautiful thing to find.
1: One last thing you want to share with, I have golfers in my family, so that I'm going to put that
2: definitely
1: on my
2: check
1: list.
2: It out.
1: One last thing from you, Rebecca.
3: Yeah, quite a few of the places we visited were run by volunteers. They're nonprofits and there are donation options. So I would just love to encourage folks, if they're able and if they had a great time, to pay the donation, even though we do a free book and the whole thing's about free. But shout out to all the dedicated volunteers who run a lot of
2: support
3: these.
2: Support these places. Yeah.
1: Just keep it going.
2: Mm-hmm. Yeah,
1: I'm sure that
2: absolutely,
1: they do continue.
2: Yeah.
1: So great to have you. Thank you very much for coming in.
3: Thank you.
1: As John Lee, a travel writer, Rebecca Bolwit runs the blog Miss604.com. They are the co-authors of the book Freecouver 100.

and won free things to do in and around Vancouver. Thanks so much to all of you for your calls and your emails as well. And congratulations to Melissa from Chilliwack and Esther from Kelowna. You are the winners. You each get a copy of the book Freecouver, 101 Things to Do in and Around Vancouver. And Esther, I think you called from Kelowna. So I hope this brings you back to your childhood in Vancouver. Thanks so much. 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And if you want to just listen back to the show and listen for the ideas that were brought up, you can use the CBC Listen app to listen again to this episode or watch us on demand on YouTube. And that's the CBC British Columbia YouTube page. I'm Michelle Elliott. Thanks for joining us here on the show.

0: got a lot of emails on staying cool in the heat as well. Leila writes, I'm a senior living in a typical older four-story apartment in Victoria. No air conditioning and sun into the apartment all day long. I leave the windows open for a breeze day and evening, unless there's no breeze and if there's poor air quality. I get up at 6 a.m., go for a walk, gardening and groceries until 9, stay in all day and go out again at 7 p.m. Thank you so much for all of your emails sharing how you deal with the heat. Do stay safe and take care. 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
6: Happy National Indigenous Peoples Day. This year, we're coming at you from the Forks in Winnipeg for a special live recording. Inuit storytelling, a Kukum fashion show, a drag queen brunch. We're live from Treaty 1 territory.
7: This is CBC News from Vancouver. Good afternoon, I'm Robert Zimmerman. Police say the man who allegedly shot and killed a Montreal police officer and a bystander yesterday was from Alberta. The CBC's Jonathan Malpetti has more.
8: The Montreal coroner identified the suspect in Monday's shooting as 25-year-old Seth Scott Hatfield from Lethbridge, Alberta. Police in the southern Alberta city are currently searching a home linked to the shooting. They cleared the area beforehand because they say there is a possible presence of weapons. Hatfield was a student at the University of Lethbridge, where he studied philosophy and made the dean's list. He is suspected of having traveled to Montreal and firing a gun from a hotel room, then exiting the building and shooting two police officers, one of them fatally. CBC's visual investigations team has confirmed that Hatfield authored a manifesto in which he expressed anti-government beliefs and ideas associated with the involuntary celibate or incel movement, which is known for its often violent expressions of misogyny. Jonathan Mopitsy, CBC News, Montreal.
7: Hezbollah is accusing Israel of violating their ceasefire. Two people were killed when Israeli soldiers reportedly fired on a group near a bulldozer clearing a road. The IDF says it was attacking what it called armed terrorists who were threatening soldiers. The conflict in Lebanon is one of the biggest challenges facing the U.S.-Iran peace deal. Ali Bahrani is Iran's U.N. ambassador in Geneva. He says attacks on Lebanon are a red line.
9: We should warn Israel and give it a hint

0: that if they are going to violate the MOU in any format, including by attacking Lebanon and Hezbollah in Lebanon, then Iran will respond.
1: But Rainey reiterated Iran's position that Israel must withdraw its forces from Lebanon. Europe's intense heat wave is being blamed for dozens of deaths across the continent. The highest level of red alert has been issued for many countries as temperatures soar into the 40s. Anna Cunningham has more.
2: France has closed more than 800 schools and Eurostar trains are reducing services. One nuclear plant has switched off a reactor because cooling water from a nearby river is too warm. Nearly all of Spain is under a heat alert. Italy has declared red heat warnings in 15 cities, including Rome and Milan. Warnings too in Belgium, Germany and the UK. Claire Barnes, a research associate in extreme weather and climate at Imperial College London, says hot air sits under a bulge with cooler air either side. In southern England overnight, there were 26,000 lightning strikes recorded in a powerful storm. Climate scientists argue that this is the result of human-induced climate change, with these conditions now more likely and intense. Anna Cunningham, CBC News, London.
1: It's been nearly 7 years since Mike Babcock coached his last NHL game, but he's getting another chance with the Edmonton Oilers. Jamie Strachan has the details.
3: Edmonton is giving controversial coach Mike Babcock another chance, trusting him to finally lead Connor McDavid and the Oilers to a Stanley Cup. Stan Bowman is the Oilers' general manager.
4: We've had great conversations, been very open, clear, explicit about what we expect.
3: Babcock takes over from Chris Knobloch, who was fired after the Oilers were eliminated in the first round of the NHL playoffs. The Oilers were able to hire Babcock after an NHL investigation into his conduct while with the Columbus Blue Jackets cleared him. Babcock resigned before ever coaching a game after reports he invaded player privacy. His players in Detroit and Toronto have also been critical of his methods. Babcock says he's changed.
5: I actually don't think my intentions are wrong that often. I think sometimes my tone is for sure, and we have to work at that.
3: Babcock coached Detroit to a Stanley Cup in 2008 and led Canada to gold at the 2010 and 14 Olympics. Jamie Strachan, CBC News, Toronto.
1: 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And now taking a look at the forecast, lots of sunshine this afternoon with highs up to 31 inland, a low of 16 with a few clouds tonight, a mix of sun and cloud again tomorrow. Looking farther ahead, cloudy on Thursday with periods of rain Thursday night, more rain Friday, a chance of showers through the weekend. Right now in the Fraser Valley, it's 31 and partly cloudy and 22 and mainly cloudy in Metro Vancouver.
6: Hello and welcome to a live recording of Unreserved, coming at you from the Forks in Winnipeg on Treaty 1 territory. I'm Rosanna Deerchild, and today we are celebrating National Indigenous Peoples Day on this historic site where the Red and Assiniboine Rivers meet. The Forks is a popular tourist destination in Winnipeg, but for thousands of years before the Forks was the Forks, it was an important trade route for our Indigenous ancestors. There's something incredibly special about this place, and today it is filled with the sounds of drums and people of all ages coming together to eat, dance, laugh, and share our cultures. Join the circle. This is Unreserved, live on National Indigenous Peoples Day.

sports today. The day kicked off with a welcoming ceremony this morning, and there is a whole day of free programming to follow. There are more than 50 vendors as part of the Indigenous Handmade Market. There's a stage for some of our young talents who are performing throughout the day, and a star-studded evening concert with Burnstick, Cassidy Mann, and Isla Barker. And if you're headed towards the canopy near the main market, you are about to feast your eyes on something fabulous. Right now, just a few hundred meters away from where I'm sitting, folks are enjoying the best in street food while watching the best in drag shows. It's called

0: Drag Me to Brunch, and it's courtesy of the Bannock Babes, an all-Indigenous drag team collective. They're here to celebrate who they are and who they represent on this National Indigenous Peoples Day. Feather Wolf is the founder of the Bannock Babes. She stepped away from her adoring audience to join me now. Feather, welcome to Unreserved.
1: Hello, Rosanna. How are you?
0: I'm great. You look fantastic today.
1: Thank you. I wear my best dress for you.
0: And
1: this audience.
0: I feel it. So what does it feel like to be part of this enormous National Indigenous Day People celebration?
1: I think it's awesome because, like, Bannock Babes, you know, we have like a we represent the Indigenous community in the queer community, and just having a spot, you know, here with so much things happening, just getting the opportunity to share ourselves, our Indigenous excellency, you know, Two-Spirit excellency, it's awesome. It's really, really cool to be a part of the Forks events. Yeah.
0: Yeah. And what does it mean to be like in drag here today?
1: Oh, it's fabulous. Honestly, I love the stairs. Someone stopped me and took a picture because they're like, "You look so good." I'm like, "Oh, I love it." No, but it's also so good because, you know, you just walk around and people just like admire you because of who we are, right? So it's really fun.
0: Let's talk a little bit about your outfit right now. What are you wearing?
1: I'm wearing a red lace dress that I made myself with a chest plate, beads. You know, the works. Hair up to the sky.
0: The higher the hair, the closer to the creator.
1: I got that anti-bun. The anti-ponytail, yeah.
0: And so tell me, what kind of joy do the Bannock Babes bring?
1: Oh, we bring so much joy. Like, we get the opportunity to travel around Canada. I was able to travel to Norway last year and a half. Just sharing, like, our drag. And, like, the Bannock Babes has gotten to travel all over Canada. We go to lots of reserves, you know. There was never, like, people like us when I was growing up. So I think we are able to, like, just cherish Two-Spirit, like, visibility and just, like, give people the opportunity to see what's out there, you know. Especially, like, on reserve people and, like, urban Indigenous people, too.
0: Yeah. Why do you think it's important for the drag community to have Indigenous representation?
1: Like, Indigenous, like, drag has been always in Winnipeg. It's literally started in Winnipeg. Like, we have Anita Stanley, who's been doing drag for 25 years, and she's the matriarch of, like, our city. And, like, drag has been always, it's been around forever. And, like, Indigenous drag has also been around. And it's just, like, we are able to make a group and, like, share our talents with people like us. And we are making we're making it easier for people to, like, want to try it and, like, do it. And, like, want to be a part of the Bannock Babes or just try performing. Yeah.
0: Anita Stallion is legend.
1: Oh, she's my drag mother.
0: Oh, is she?
1: She adopted me.
0: Oh, she's a wonderful person. Yeah. You also work with vulnerable children in your personal life, and you said it's all part of your drag story. Can you tell me about that?
1: Yeah, so I grew up in foster care, so I didn't have the best experience either. So my drag is a love letter to the kids that, you know, are in foster care, that are in, like, places that, you know, that suck. So, like, I just want to represent, like, someone that, you know, had it hard, but also, you know, it got better for me, you know? There's always a chance for it to get better for all of you, and, you know, it just, it's hard work, but, you know, there's sad days, there's good days, and there's great days, so it all comes and it all goes. But I just want to represent all those people that need a representation.
0: What kinds of things, how do you work with young people to make them feel accepted and loved?
1: I think, honestly, it's just, like, being seen, you know? Like, just being able to go out and, like, just represent yourself, but understanding you are representing people that, you know, would love to, like, have the opportunity to be where in my shoes. So that's the most important thing. And also, like, I don't work with children really much because, like, they're okay, but but, you know, like, I'm gonna represent, like, the people that are in foster care, the people that are in care, because I think it's important just to give them a voice, because I didn't have a voice when I was there. So I think it's important for me to be that person.
0: Do you have queer youth coming up to you and chatting with you about their experience? What kind of things do you hear from them?
1: Always, yeah. Like, they always started off like, "Oh my God, you're, like, my favorite." I'm like, "Oh, obviously." But no, they're just, like, they're always just so thankful. And it's, like, it makes me so happy for, like, having the opportunity to, like, share what I do and, like, be able to do what I do. And, like, it's, yeah, they always, like, just like, let me know, like, it's for you, like, you're my favorite, and, like, yeah, but.
0: I love that. I would have fangirl eyes for you as well. I also read in one of your bios where you're referred to as the pride of Muskokowin First Nation in Saskatchewan. Mm-hmm. How important is it for you to have that community embrace who you are and claim you?
1: I grew up on my reserve like a little bit later in life, because I grew up on a reserve close by. And so I didn't get to know like the people in my reserve, but now I do. And I don't know, like, just being appreciative and, like, you know, when you're, like, how you grew up, like me, you never think, like, people will appreciate who you are, where you come from, until they actually show it to you, and that's just me. But it's awesome, because, like, they, like, think I'm a celebrity, and it's like, no, I'm really not. Like, I'm just doing me. I'm, like, dancing for $5 bills here. But it's just, like, the appreciation, like, our new elected chief, like, she's, like, one of my good friends, and it's nice to like feel like I'm representing my community. Like, there's like 2,000 of us, and I'm happy I'm able to like do that for us.
0: It is important, because you know many of our communities still face transphobia and homophobia, and you know, all the phobias. So being out there is really important, of course, right?
1: Oh, 100%.
0: I'm thinking about, you know, anyone who's listening to this from across the country who may see themselves in you, maybe not as fabulous, but you know what I mean, but maybe are too afraid to be who they really are. What message would you like them to hear from you?
1: There's no time limit for you to figure out who you are or what you want to become in this world. You have one life. Live it. You never understand until you do it. So if you want to perform, if you want to, you know, explore your gender, your sexuality, whatever, like, do it, because you'll be so thankful in the long run, because you are choosing for yourself to be you.
0: That's a beautiful message. And finally, Feather, what are we expecting from the brunch day? Drag me to brunch.
1: Oh, we have a couple of fabulous performers, Anja Stallion and Local Honey. We are going to give you some Auntie's favorite songs. We're going to give you some high energy, and we're going to give you some comedy and fun.
0: Oh, love it. Well, thank you so much for chatting with me today.
1: Thank you so much for having me.
0: Amazing. Feather Wolf is a Two-Spirit Anishinaabe artist from Muskokowin First Nation. She is the founder of the Bannock Babes, who are hosting a Drag Me to Brunch event right now under the canopy at the Forks.

0: This is Unreserved on CBC Radio 1, Sirius XM, U.S. Public Radio, and Native Voice 1. I'm Rosanna Deerchild, coming to you live from the Forks in Winnipeg for National Indigenous Peoples Day. And today we are going to be talking to some peeps on the street. In the business, they call them streeters. And our first guest is, well, what's your name?
1: Gordon Fidler.
0: Gordon Fidler, nice to meet you. Where are you from?
1: Lake Manitoba First Nation.
0: And what's important for you about this day?
1: I'm a 60 school survivor and a day school survivor.
0: Mm-hmm.
1: And I just traveled from Calgary, Alberta to see my daughter graduate from college, Belton Selkirk, last Thursday.
0: Wow. Well, congratulations to her.
1: Thank you.
0: And for the audience, a 60 scoop survivor is somebody who was adopted out of the community. And so being Indigenous, of course, what do you think you would want to say to people about today?
1: Yesterday, when I took a visit at the Human Resources Center, Human Resources Museum, I had kind of choked up and went saw stuff with the 60 scoop and stuff.
0: Mm.
1: I did a lot of healing over the years, and I was in the federal system and everything, so finally got the healing that I needed. But there's still more to be done.
0: Mm.
1: But try to raise awareness with people and everything to let them know that, you know, there can be healing. You can change.
0: Absolutely.
1: I had open heart surgery last year, and my heart was stopped for 2 hours and 6 minutes, and I had a near-death experience. So I know the elders, what they tell me about when you feel the pain of what you've done to people, that's real.
0: Mm.
1: I've since changed. The surgery happened March 13th of 2025, and I'm over 25 years sober in 12-step recovery.

0: today.
1: Well, thank you so much for sharing that with me today, Gordon. Have a great rest of your day. Have a great rest of your day. Thank you so much for sharing.
0: Yeah, thank you.
1: That was Gordon Fidler. And what's your name?
2: My name is Anna Lisa Klom.
1: Hi, Anna Lisa Klom.
2: Hello.
1: Where are you from?
2: I'm from Pukkatawagan.
1: And what is important for you about this day?
2: It makes me really proud that I'm Indigenous. And when I was younger, I didn't know I was Indigenous. I was in foster care since I was 5 till I was 19. And I'm close to 17, 18. I'm learning about my culture. I'm dancing. I graduated 2019, and I'm very excited because I was the first one in my family to graduate high school, and now I'm in community college right now to be a I'm training. Next semester, I'm taking a community worker, and hopefully one day I'll be a community worker.
1: Amazing. Thank you so much for joining us. That's a wonderful story. What would you like to say to Canada today?
2: Happy Indigenous Day, everybody, and be proud who you are. No matter what people think of you and how people think you're dirty or anything like that, like racism and all that stuff, be proud that so many of us are standing up, telling them that we're still here, we're still proud, and you better get used to it.
1: Yeah! Thank you so much for sharing that message with us. In just a half an hour, Elder Dolly Tanashlu will be surrounded by kids and adults all in a circle for some good old storytelling. And Elder Tanashlu wouldn't have it any other way. Elder Tanashlu was born in a tent by the Hudson's Bay in 1964 in Naujaat, formerly known as Repulse Bay. She now lives here in Winnipeg, but she's dedicated her life to sharing the Inuit way of life, nurturing others through traditional teachings and ceremonies, especially, she says, in a world where those traditions can sometimes fade into the background. That's why she's here today. Right after we're done talking, she'll be leading an Inuit sharing circle for anyone who wants to join in. Elder Dolly, welcome to Unreserved.
3: Thank you.
1: You look so beautiful. Can you describe what you're wearing for me?
3: I'm wearing where they carry a baby on their back, and we call it a mauti. A mauti.
1: It's beautiful.
3: Thank you.
1: Can you tell us about the sharing circle that you're going to be holding today?
4: Sharing circle, can you be more explicit on it, the sharing circle?
1: Yeah, what are you going to be doing here today?
3: After this, we'll be going to the sharing circle there, and I guess we'll be talking about the Inuit culture.
1: Mm-hmm. What do you hope people will experience while they're in the circle?
4: Well, they'll get to know a little bit about the Inuit culture. Mm-hmm. You know, I don't think it's very well represented in Winnipeg here. There's not that many Inuits here. So we're trying to get the word out.
1: Yeah, yeah. What kinds of things will you be sharing about the Inuit culture?
3: Mostly I'm going to talk about my oil lamp, which we call Hodlik. Long time ago, they used to use oil in that, and I'll be talking about that.
1: And what did you use the what was it called? Kukuluk?
3: Hodlik.
1: What did you use it for?
3: Long time ago, they used to use it for warming the igloos or tents, used to dry clothing, cooking. It was useful for everyone.
1: So for everything, basically.
3: Yeah.
4: It was a very important tool.
1: Yeah.
4: They depended on the kulak for survival, you know, thousands of years ago. Mm.
1: And why do you think it's important to share these things about Inuit culture?
3: It's our culture, and it's best if they know about the Inuit culture, too.
1: Yeah, yeah. You were born in what's now known as Naujaat. Can you tell us a little bit about that place?
3: Naujaat?
1: Yeah.
3: Yeah, I was born there. Yeah.
1: What's it like there?
3: I haven't been there for since 2002.
0: 25 years.
3: Yeah. Mm-hmm. When I was there, it was...
0: What does the word now yet mean?
3: Now yet? I think it's seagull.
0: Seagull.
3: Now yet, because we got lots of seagulls.
0: Lots of seagulls.
1: Mm. And what's your favorite memory from now yet?
3: When I was small, I used to like walking around where there's no bears all around and play with my friends, big bears. I used to look big bears.
1: Yeah?
3: Yeah. Mm,
1: what kind of berries are up in that way?
3: Blackberries and blueberries.
1: Mm, love the berries.
3: And cloutberries.
1: Cloutberries?
3: Yeah.
1: What's that?
3: They're like, I can't say in English. It's big. They're cloutberries.
1: Big round ones?
3: Yeah.
1: Mmm. Mmm, I've never heard of cloutberries. Mm. Sounds delicious. Now, for our listeners there and, you know, elsewhere in Nunavut and across Canada, is there anyone you'd like to say hello to?
3: I like to say hi to all my families, my old friends. Yeah.
1: Well, we like that. Do they have names?
3: Yeah, they got names.
0: Mary
3: Tuktochuk, my late brother's wife. Also, Paul Maliki, Louis Maliki, John Tinashlu, Gorati Tinashlu, all the people. I can't say all their names, there are too many.
1: We only got an hour.
3: Okay, I'll start with
1: Well, thank you so much for sharing a little bit of yourself with me today.
3: Okay, thank you.
1: Have a wonderful rest of your day. Dolly Tinashlu is an Inuk elder, and we also heard from one of her helpers, Nelson Maye.

0: This is Unreserved on CBC Radio 1, Sirius XM, U.S. Public Radio, and Native Voice 1. I'm Rosanna Deerchild, coming at you live from the Forks in Winnipeg for National Indigenous Peoples Day. Powwows are often at the heart of Indigenous celebrations. You can hear one going on right now in the background. And after a few years' hiatus, the powwow is back at the Forks by popular demand, of course. The Wekotowin Powwow is welcoming dancers from across Turtle Island. The grand entry is just kicking off now. Expect to see grass dancers, jingle dress dancers, and woodland style dancers. The Great Lakes Woodland Style is making a comeback along the powwow trail. Last week, I spoke to Anishinaabe dancer Ryerson Wheatung. Ryerson is working to bring this almost forgotten dance back. Here's how he describes the woodland style.
1: So woodland style dancing comes from the Great Lakes region. It comes from the Anishinaabe people. And the Anishinaabe people cover various groups throughout the Great Lakes region. For example, the Menominees, Ho-Chunks, the Anishinaabe Ojibwe, Potawatomi, Odawa, and a lot more I could name onto the list. But it has very been more the key and core of the Great Lakes region. It has been a style of dance that we've had for a long time. And there was a point where, you know, we almost forgot about it. But some of us in our ceremonies and throughout the powwow trail have started revitalizing that and not letting that style of dance disappear.
0: Mm. And now if I'm watching you dancing the woodland style, what am I seeing?
1: So what you'll be seeing is a unique style. It's more of a hopping style when dancing to very fast, kind of a double beat sound from the drum. You're also going to notice a lot of floral work within our beadwork, usually either on black velvet, wool, or on fully beaded items. As well, you're not going to see fancy bustles like you would see in the northern traditional categories or fancy dance categories. You're not going to see major fringe like in the grass dance categories. You're going to see more of a simple outfit, I would say, compared to most. You'll see things like we call them otter turbans.

0: where you have otter cap wrapped around your head. You have small roaches with single feathers in them, and we dance with either no items at all, like war clubs or anything, or we might have war clubs or bows. So it's a very unique style to the Great Lakes region.
1: As we had said, you know, like the jingle dress dancers have a particular purpose. They do the healing, and then the grass dancers prepare the ground. What is it that the woodland style dancers are doing?
0: So the woodland style dancers are depicting some of our ceremonies that we do. We have big drum ceremony, we have war dance ceremony, we have medicine dance ceremonies, and what we're doing is we're dancing in celebration of those victories that we have overcame in battle. You know, we don't have battles today, like physical battles, but we do have battles against, you know, drugs and addiction and, you know, alcohol and that kind of thing in our missing community members. So we dance to kind of help them, you know, let the spirits know that we're still here and we do need to ask for help. That's why we dance and that's why we do things. You know, it came from them ones that did them ceremonies a long time ago, and we still do them today. We still have them dance ceremonies, and we've just kind of now evolved into bringing it into the powwow circle.
1: And why was the Great Lakes woodland style of dance almost forgotten?
0: There was a time when, you know, Anishinaabe people and a lot of other native peoples in Canada and United States weren't allowed to do our ceremonies or do a dance. It was actually illegal, you know, right up into the 1960s. So we kind of had to go underground and do it. But some of our elders, you know, they wouldn't teach the young ones of doing that. And sometimes I think back on my own family of a quote from my great grandfather that my father told me. He said, if you be an Indian, you'll never make it in life. So he kept a lot of things, you know, from the family. He didn't not disclose everything. Like he taught language. He taught a lot about the bush and some of our ceremonies. But he said, you know, you can only do it in the house. So a lot of people just wouldn't teach their kids that, wouldn't teach them about dance and about our ceremonies to protect them. So, you know, it was almost gone. But some of our people that were strong and strong-hearted, they kept that for us forever. And now we're here today. And we're celebrating that as an act of resilience, showing that we're still here and we're not going anywhere as Anishinaabe.
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0: Good afternoon. It's 1:30. I'm Robert Zimmerman. This is CBC Radio 1. In the news, CITESKY RCMP say human remains have been found in Alta Lake in Whistler. The discovery was made Sunday afternoon near Rainbow Park. Police say details about the person will be released after the coroner's investigation. A kayaker from the United States has died after their boat flipped in Okanagan Lake off West Kelowna. Police say two kayaks capsized Friday after a sudden change in wind conditions. Rescuers were able to find one kayaker who was attempting to swim to shore, but the other person went under and did not surface. RCMP say the two were not wearing life jackets. And a 13-year-old has been badly hurt while riding an e-scooter in Maple Ridge. Police say the teen was hit yesterday by an Audi that was attempting to pull out into traffic. They say the teen, who was wearing a helmet, was taken to hospital with serious but non-life-threatening injuries. And now taking a look at the forecast, a mix of sun and cloud this afternoon with highs up to 31 inland, a low of 16 with a few clouds tonight, some sun and cloud tomorrow. Thursday, we should see cloudy conditions with periods of rain Thursday night, periods of rain again on Friday with a chance of showers through the weekend. Right now, it's 22 and mainly cloudy.
1: Welcome back to Undeserved. Today, we're taking you to the Forks in Winnipeg for National Indigenous Peoples Day. Undeserved was broadcast live on that day. Let's get back into the show.

0: I understand you recently danced at the Hiawatha Powwow. Can you describe that experience for me?
1: Yeah, so Hiawatha Powwow, it's a great powwow. This was the 30th year, and they had a little bit bigger of a celebration to honor that. And they held a special there at Hiawatha this year for the woodland dance category. I got an opportunity to dance in that and share a little bit about where it comes from. As we just spoke about, it's kind of been lost a little bit, you know, to our identity, to who we are. So that was the point of their, you know, and their theme of this powwow is to just, you know, make sure we know who we are and where we come from and, you know, showcase our style. And it was like just a beautiful weekend, you know. Hiawatha is one of my first outdoor powwows that I kick off in the year. And it's nice sharing it with one of my sister communities. I'm from Curve Lake First Nation originally. That's my band and where my family comes from. But Hiawatha is like a sister community or brother community to Curve Lake. So I like sharing it, you know, with my relatives where they're sharing the dance floor.
0: Yeah. And when you say a special, can you tell people what that means?
1: So it was a special is dedicated to a specific style of dance. And in this case, it was the woodland style of dance. It's a special event where community members and different Native people from around get to kind of compete against each other and have like a little bit of a mini contest where they can showcase their style and have the opportunity to get some funds so that they can add things to their outfit or help them with gas money or hotel money for going to the powwow. And it's just something to kind of give back to the dancers who put all their hard work and time into doing what they're doing.
0: And was this one of the first times you were dancing that style, or what was particularly special about the Hiawatha Powwow?
1: So I've been dancing this style for, actually had a Facebook memory come up there, and it was the first time I danced it at Hiawatha 12 years ago. I started as a little boy, you know, in that style, and when my parents had myself and my sister, they wanted us to dance, you know, and they wanted to showcase, you know, who we are as a people. And they started me off in the woodland style of dance when I was a little boy, you know, no bustle, just a little roach and a nice little shirt on, a kind of a colonial dress shirt and, you know, a pair of aprons. And my sister danced in the jingle dress style because that's, you know, who we are as Anishinaabe Ojibwe. So we wanted to share and showcase that. As I got older, I wanted to be like the older men who were dancing the Northern traditional style. So my father and some of my teachers helped me get a bustle and, you know, a bunch of beadwork and a bunch of feathers. And, you know, I started dancing that style and I danced that for a number of years. But when I started visiting some of my family out in the Lac des Flambeaux Reservation in Wisconsin, they kind of sparked that genetic memory to go back to my roots, to be who I am and showcase, you know, where I come from. Cause that Northern style of dance, like the bustles and the roaches and that kind of stuff, that comes from the Western nations, right? The ones out in the Dakotas and up into, you know, Western Canada and into the South. So, you know, I'm not those nations. So my dad reassured me, my family reassured me, you know, we should be who you are. So when you go somewhere, people will know which nation you come from. Always be who you are and not somebody else.
0: Absolutely. True story.
1: So within the past, I would say 5 years, you know, just kind of after COVID happened, I got back into dancing woodland style and, you know, it's carried me around North America and showcasing the Great Lakes and Anishinaabe people, you know, across, you know, Canada and United States, as far south as Florida, as far north as James Bay and over into BC and to the East Coast. So I'm able to showcase my family and where we come from.
0: That's beautiful. Thank you for sharing that. What was it like, you know, how did people respond seeing the woodland style return to the circle?
1: I think it was very receptive from the community. There was a lot of happy faces out there and a lot of pictures were taken, you know, to just share what we're doing. You know, some of the elders that I sit and speak to, they love to see that because they think, wow, that's some of the beadwork, you know, that I see my grandparents have. And it kind of disappeared and it's really nice to see it come back into the circle. Mm. And I make all my own stuff. I do all my own beadwork, my own sewing and feather work and fur work. I have a fur machine to be able to make different items. So when I tell people that my outfit is all handmade by myself, they

0: 10 years ago, only seen two, three dancers, but now, like 17 in that little special, it was really awesome. So more and more people are doing it, and more people are, picking up this style of dance.
1: Why do you think it is so important to make sure these kinds of styles of dance, the woodland style, stays alive and comes back to your community?
0: I think it's a cultural identity. We need to remember who we are, where we come from, and not be something that we're not, not be mislabeled by different names, not be mislabeled by, outfits. It's very important to our identity. Even when it comes to, our harvesting methods and our treaty rights, by going out and harvesting and being in the woods, you can look at different flowers and different leaves and different things out there that you can put on your outfit to depict where you come from and who you are. If you're a hunter or a fisherman, maybe you might put a moose on your outfit, or a rabbit, or maybe you might put a walleye or a sturgeon. So it's very specific to the region that you come from, and it's very important to have that, because without our cultural identity, who are we? We can maybe someday say we're a descendant of Anishinaabe people or Ojibwes or Potawatomis or Odawas, but without having that true identity of what we look like and knowing where we come from, we might not know who we are in the future if we don't maintain it,
1: And how do you think supporting the woodland resurgence will help Anishinaabe people come together?
0: Yeah, by supporting it, it is an act of resilience, and by sharing the same style of dress, it reminds us that we're all related. We're not separated by names. We're not separated by reservations. We're all one, right? There's no borders, right? And by having this dance that we can celebrate together, we're coming together and be a stronger nation as one.
1: That's beautiful. I love that vision. Thank you so much, Ryerson.
0: Yeah, no problem at all.
1: Ryerson Wheatung is an Anishinaabe woodland style dancer from the Great Lakes region. He is a member of Curve Lake First Nation.
2: Bye.

0: This is Unreserved on CBC Radio 1, Sirius XM, U.S. Public Radio, and Native Voice 1. I'm Rosanna Deerchild, coming at you live from the Forks in Winnipeg for National Indigenous Peoples Day. And we're going to do another little street in the meat. Meat in the street, that's the way it goes. What's your name?
1: My name is Andrew Cortell, but I was born with the last name Wapmoose. I'm a member of Cowessess First Nation in Saskatchewan.
0: And what's important about this day for you?
1: Well, I grew up as a blonde, blue-eyed Indigenous person off-reserve, and so I didn't get a lot of the Indigenous learning and knowledge growing up, and as an adult now, I find it's very important to me to embrace my heritage and learn some of the basic things about my culture, the Indigenous culture, and functions like the Indigenous Day here at the Forks will help me do that.
0: Mm. And why did you want to relearn your culture and reclaim that as an adult?
1: I think everybody should embrace who they are and where they came from and the culture of their parents and grandparents. And for me, that's really important.
0: Mm. So Canada's listening right now. What message would you like to give them on this important day?
1: Just whoever you are, whatever color your skin is, whatever color your eyes are, it's very important to know where you came from, who your ancestors were. Like, I, for instance, am half Indigenous and half Dutch. My mom was an immigrant from the Netherlands, and I've always been raised with the Dutch side and the Dutch traditions, and I feel I really need to embrace the Indigenous traditions now. So I would say it's important for everybody to know who their ancestors were and learn about their stories and their heritage and traditions.
0: Mm. Would you like to send out some shout-outs of love to anybody in Canada?
1: Just anybody who is struggling with their identity and who they are.

0: just to embrace it and learn about their culture. And just to my family and to all members of the Cowessess First Nation in Saskatchewan, I plan on being at our annual powwow this year for the first time, and I'm looking forward to it.
1: That's wonderful. Thank you so much for sharing some of your story with me today.
0: You're very welcome.
1: Enjoy the rest of National Indigenous Peoples Day.
0: Thank you.
1: We got another customer stepping up to chit-chat with us a little bit. What's your name?
2: My name's Brianna Petty.
1: Brianna Petty.
2: Yeah.
1: And what brings you here today?
2: So I came here because I'm involved with Treaty One Nations. I do their advisory councils and events. So I was here helping out with some of the opening ceremonies, and then we had our Eagle Staff and Grand Entry.
1: Wow.
2: Yeah.
1: Well, you're a busy lady today.
2: Busy, busy. Yeah.
1: Thank you so much for spending some time with me.
2: Absolutely.
1: Well,
2: I'm grateful for the opportunity and the invite.
1: So tell me, what do you think is important about this day?
2: I think representation is important. I grew up here in Winnipeg. I'm 32 years old, and even when I was a youth, there wasn't a lot of positive representation in media and out there in the world for Indigenous people. So Indigenous Peoples Day has always been a day for me to just take a lot of pride in who I am, what my history is, and just the general history of Indigenous people, because even when I went to school, I didn't know. Like, I didn't learn about residential school until I was in university. But no, I had family that went to residential school that are residential school survivors, but it wasn't talked about. Mm. And I think it's just important to understand the history, because if we don't know our history, we're bound to repeat it.
1: Yeah.
2: And we see it a lot. And then it's important to also, for the young people, to have that representation out there and to know that, like, it's okay to be Indigenous. It's okay to take pride in who you are and your history. And all that fun stuff. And then to educate non-Indigenous people, too. Education is so important. It's a key to reconciliation, because we can't fix what we don't know.
1: Mm. Many non-Indigenous Canadians might not think this day is for them. What would you say to them?
2: It's for everybody. That's the Indigenous way of being, too. Like, we want everyone to be involved and to take part in our ceremonies and our celebrations, because we're proud of who we are, and we want other people to take pride in that as well.
1: Do you want to send out any greetings of love today?
2: Yeah, just to all the young Indigenous youth, keep kicking it, keep doing what you can, and keep putting yourself out there. As a youth myself, I felt a lot of doubt about myself, but then as I grew older and started finding places where I felt safe to express myself as an Indigenous person, that's what you need. So just keep putting yourself out there.
1: Well, thank you so much for spending a little bit of time with me today.
2: Absolutely. Thank you for the invite.
1: Have a great day.

We're going to take a couple minutes to set the stage for our next guest, so let's get into a little music. This song comes from rising star Tia Wood, who is from Saddle Lake Cree Nation. Tia is a recipient of the 2026 Inspire Award. The Inspire Awards were created in 1993 in conjunction with the United Nations International Decade of the World's Indigenous Peoples. The award recognizes Indigenous professionals and youth who demonstrate outstanding career achievement. It's easy to hear why Tia was at the top of their list. Here she is now with Stimulated.

0: That is Tia Wood with Stimulated Indeed. And I'm Rosanna Deerchild coming at you live from Treaty One territory at the Forks. Right now, there are thousands of people here on Treaty One territory at the Forks in Winnipeg. And by the end of the day, thousands more will come and go. That's at least what Tess Ray Houston is counting on. Tess is an Anishinaabe Métis actor, arts manager, and consultant with Kiewetinuk Consulting. She's booked hundreds of marketers, artists, logistics folks, and more to help make this day fantastic. Tess, welcome to Unreserved.
1: Oh, thank you so much.
0: Good job, first of all.
1: Oh, thank you. I'm just so hoping that everyone is enjoying this day as much as we are.
0: Well, so far it seems to be going very well.
1: Yes.
0: So give me the elevator pitch. I'm here to celebrate National Indigenous Peoples Day. What are all the ways I can do that?
1: Well, here we have, I mean, you can hear that probably in the background, is those the Wakotowin powwow happening over here by sponsored here by Southern Chiefs Organization. But yeah, we have a ton of things going on here, from markets to the canopy where we have the drag queens performing. We got Bannock Babes going. We have a young professional, or we have like a young artist stage, which is really amazing. Yeah, a lot of really great things.
0: Seems bigger and better than ever this year.
1: Yes, it's been a beast to put together, but I'm so grateful. I think that's something that I'm really proud of, in the sense of our community being able to come together and really build this. This wasn't just me, it was everybody here.
0: Absolutely. You have some favorites that are close to your heart. Tell me a little bit about the water ceremony.
1: Okay, yeah, no, we had a bunch of elders come and do an opening earlier today, and so we had Elder Barbara Nipinak, we had Elder Barbara.
0: She's famous.
1: She's so wonderful. She's been a breath of fresh air. We've gotten to know each other over the past little while, as she's been one of the consultants on this project to get it operating and going. But yeah, she's such a lovely, such a strong woman. And I'm like, we need you more.
0: Yeah, for sure.
1: If only we can copy paste her.
0: There's only one Barbara Nipinak.
1: There really is.
0: There are so many different ways people are celebrating who they are today. We just heard from some folks who are coming back to this culture, who are, you know, reclaiming it. You know, from the drag show we heard about earlier to the Inuit Sharing Circle. How intentional was that to have different nations represented and their ceremonies?
1: I think it was very intentional. We, as you know, we have quite a broad group of communities across, you know, across here in Turtle Island. So it's been really necessary to make sure we get as many voices from as many folks as we potentially can, and like collaborate and bring everyone in.
0: Because, you know, Winnipeg is such a gathering place for many nations, right?
1: Mm-hmm, exactly.
0: And particularly the Forks.
1: Particularly, yeah. I mean, we got for over like 6,000 years here, there's been the meeting place for, you know, our peoples, for newcomers, for everyone.
0: We know

0: How to pick at the party place.
1: Oh, yes, we do. There'll be a little bit of a party later on with the stage happening.
0: Yes. You're excited about nurturing young talent today, you mentioned. What's the seventh generation all about?
1: So the seventh generation stage, we have a bunch of artists who... So these are a lot of young folks I used to mentor back in the day, but a lot of new faces as well who are coming in to do maybe like their first larger kind of show stage. And it honestly makes me so happy to see them being able to have this platform to be able to share their gift with us. And they're so cute.
0: Aww. I love that. Who are some of the performers you're expecting on that stage?
1: So Anissa Hordeman, and she's a part of Along the Lines, is one of them. We have Jersey Wilbur Sayer. We have Katie Anderson, who goes by KB, as well as we have Grace Dumas, who goes by Twirling Wind. Mm-hmm. So we have, it was a nice mixture to be able to get some folks from like the R&B, but also into... more traditional folks as well. So just getting a nice mix of youth in there was the goal.
0: Yes, good goal. And for you personally, Tess, what does it feel like to be here celebrating yourself as a strong Indigenous woman?
1: That's so funny. I don't see myself though.
0: Oh, come on now. Don't be bashful.
1: No, I think I'm just honored to be a part of so many other women who have come either before me and around me, and I think that's really I'm really inspired from. And I think for me it's the first time I've ever heard that saying or heard say someone say that, so thank you. But yeah, it's a learning curve, and I think that's something you're always growing with, and it's always something you're developing. But I just hope that I can inspire other folks the way other women in my life have inspired me.
0: Oh, that's beautiful. And finally, Canada is listening. With what greetings or messages or what would you like to impart to the country on this day?
1: Welcome to our people and welcome to our communities. And I would just love for everyone to explore and just be happy and... just have a fantastic day. Sorry, I feel like I should have had something a little bit more better planned.
0: Well, thank you so much for sharing a little bit today.
1: Thank you so much.
0: Tess Ray Houston is an Anishinaabe Métis actor, arts manager, and consultant with Kiwetinuk Consulting. This is Unreserved, coming at you live from the Forks in Winnipeg for National Indigenous Peoples Day. And you never know who you're going to run into on a day like today. That's one of the things that's so special about the way we gather as community and relations. I'm sitting here and I just saw Minister Nahanni Fontaine passing by and I was like, go and bring her to me, please.
2: and they said, will you come? I'm like, of course I will. I love them so much. I think that you are the best on CBC, and I've said that to you for years. I think you are extraordinary in everything that you do. Everything,
0: my friend. That means a lot to me. How would you describe the importance of this day?
2: I start at this place where I look at the women in my family, and you know, the incredible hardships that the women in my family have had and you know, my family in its totality. And that's just representative of one of our families, right? And I always start from this place that we were not meant to be here. Like, you weren't meant to be where you are right now.
0: Mm.
2: Storytelling, giving education and space to our people. You weren't meant to be there. I certainly was never meant to be a minister, the first First Nation woman ever appointed to cabinet in Manitoba's history. We weren't meant to be here. So many of our people weren't meant to be here. And yet, despite all of that, look at how our people are thriving.
0: Mm-hmm.
2: Look at what our youth are doing right now. I've been following, I'm obsessed with them. For a couple of years now, I've been following these designers and models, Indigenous models from Manitoba. They're in Japan right now.
0: Yeah.
2: Right? They're at Japan Fashion Week, and they're showing our culture and, you know, our language through our clothes. They weren't meant to do that. And yet, again, like, we're thriving. We're taking up space. We're on the world stage. We're everywhere.

0: everywhere. And so, you know, to me, I always start from yes, we weren't meant to be here. But despite all of that, you cannot kill our culture, our spirit, our traditions, our laughter, our beauty, our generosity, our strength, our courage. And I think that that's a beautiful thing.
1: That is a beautiful thing. I often say I'm only here because my mother survived.
0: Yeah.
1: And I honor that.
0: Yeah.
1: We're just coming up to the end of our live broadcast. What message do you want to leave our listeners with?
0: Yeah. That Indigenous peoples are here on our own lands. We're thriving. We continue to thrive. Yes, there's work to be done. But I think that the next 10, 20 years is just going to be phenomenal for our people. And to our people listening, I love you so much. Take up every space, every room.
1: Thank
0: you. Beautiful.
1: Thank you, Nahani. That's all our time on Radio Indigenous. Happy National Indigenous Peoples Day. This episode was produced by Kim Casher, Donna Carrero, Rhiannon Johnson, and Amanda Gear. Huge shout-outs of love to our live team out of CBC Manitoba. Brian Harder is our audio engineer. Billing Longhurst is our audio technician, keeping us on the air in the studio this afternoon. And we have two CBC ambassadors helping us celebrate out here today, Bryn Pepko and Irma Ez Charles. I'm your favorite cousin, Rosanna Deerchild, coming at you from the Forks in Winnipeg on Treaty 1 territory. I'll see you on the powwow trail. Agwasay.
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4: Imagine a soccer match where you just walk. No jogging, no running, no physical contact. 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
5: This is CBC News from Vancouver. Good afternoon. I'm Tarnjeet Parmar. The alleged gunman behind a deadly shooting in Montreal was a 25-year-old man from Lethbridge, Alberta. Quebec's coroner has released his identity. Three people, including the suspect, were killed in yesterday's incident. Sarah Levitt has more.
6: Of course, it will take some time to recover.
7: Montreal's Mayor Soraya Martinez-Ferrada says the whole city is shaken by the shooting Monday. A police officer was killed as well as a civilian in an exchange of gunfire with a suspect now identified as 25-year-old Seth Scott Hatfield from Alberta, who was also killed. 34-year-old Mohamed Lamine Ben Radwin was one of the first officers to respond to the call. Officials say he grew up in Côte des Neiges and served the borough with pride. 68-year-old Michel Mizrahi was also killed, a cherished member of Montreal's Jewish community.
6: I want to reassure Montrealers that Montreal is safe and that we need to rely on each other.
7: The provincial watchdog is now heading the investigation in partnership with provincial police. The suspect left behind a manifesto rife with hatred of women. He also espoused anti-capitalist thoughts and called for a violent revolution. Sarah Levitt, CBC News, Montreal.
5: A number of Ontario First Nations are buying into what the federal government hopes will be the future of nuclear power. The communities announced they're buying a stake in the Darlington New Nuclear Project, one of the world's first commercial small modular reactors. Colin Butler has the details.
8: It's our collective $700 million investment in Ontario Power Generation's Darlington New Nuclear Project.
9: Chief Ted Williams of the Chippewas of Rama First Nation says it's a major shift in how large projects are developed. For generations, Indigenous communities were consulted on projects built around them. Now they're investing in nuclear and for the first time are part owners. What they're betting on is small modular reactors, a new way to build nuclear, and hopefully a way to create future wealth. The loan is backed by Ottawa and Ontario. François-Philippe Champagne is Canada's finance minister.
10: Certainly today, I think, is a good blueprint of partnership. This is the kind of model you want to put forward.
9: It's a different.

0: different role for Indigenous communities, not opponents, not observers, but partners, a long-term bet on a new technology and the communities investing in it. Colin Butler, CBC News, London, Ontario.
1: A kayaking trip on Okanagan Lake has ended in tragedy. West Kelowna RCMP say that a U.S. citizen drowned after two kayakers capsized. Tom Popick reports.
2: There was a sudden gust of wind.
3: RCMP Constable Ash Puri says crews were called in just after 7 p.m. on June 19th. Strong winds overturning two kayaks, one paddler managing to return to shore, the other disappearing. Central Okanagan Search and Rescue were called in for recovery.
4: None of them wearing life jackets. Alcohol may have been involved.
3: Search manager Ed Hensel says it's a familiar and avoidable tragedy.
4: This is the third body we pulled out of a lake this year. I can tell you not one of the bodies I've pulled out in the 10 years I've been with Coast Guard has been wearing a life jacket.
3: Now, both Coast Guard and RCMP are reminding boaters and paddlers.
2: This incident should be a strong reminder how quickly weather conditions can change, especially on the Okanagan Lake.
3: The BC Coroner Service continues to investigate. Tom Popick, CBC News, Kelowna.
1: And most Canadians are gearing up as Team Canada takes on Switzerland at BC Place tomorrow. It's the final match of their group stage. These fans on Granville Street in Vancouver are feeling that excitement.
5: I hope everyone gets behind them. They should. Home ground advantage. We've been walking around Vancouver for a few days. Everyone's been awesome. You can see the hype, the buzz. So yeah, bring it on.
6: Canada deserves it. All the people deserve it. It's going to be amazing atmosphere regardless of the result.
7: I think exciting. A lot of people, thousands of people. The things are getting started here. There will be a lot of fun and excitement.
1: Tomorrow's match begins at noon. That is the CBC News from Vancouver. 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Now we'll look at the BC weather from Environment Canada. For the North Coast, a mix of sun and cloud, high of 17. The Peace Region, risk of thunderstorms, high of 26. Central Interior, including Prince George, sunny and up to 26. Boundary and Kootenay Regions, sunny today, high of 26. For the Okanagan, including Kelowna, mostly sunny, up to 30 degrees today. And for Metro Vancouver, Greater Victoria and the Fraser Valley, mostly sunny and clear with highs of up to 26 degrees.

0: welcome to The Story From Here. I'm Gloria Makarenko in Vancouver.
1: I went on a visit to Spain to see my father, who lives there. And I saw an advertisement for this wacky sport called walking football, as they say over there. I gave it a go, and I absolutely loved it. It didn't feel like a compromise on the regular game for me. And with bad knees, bad injuries, gave me the opportunity to get back into the game and feel great after each game, not with no injuries and feeling fit and healthy.
0: Walking soccer. Yeah, it's catching on. It's a low-impact version of the game for seniors. No running or physical contact. And with all the focus and energy around the FIFA World Cup, we're going to meet a group of walking soccer players in Toronto. We'll have that story in our second half hour today. And we have a selection of stories for you over this next hour, all of which originally aired on local and regional CBC radio shows across the country. First up, Weed Warriors Wanted. How do you stem the spread of invasive plants? Weed warriors, of course. The city of Edmonton has put out a call for volunteers to get their hands dirty pulling weeds that are threatening the natural vegetation. CBC producer Ken Dawson checked out a volunteer weed pull event in the city south.
2: Right, so this is one of the plants that we're going to be working on today, Canada thistle or creeping thistle. My name is Fiona Spitzig, and I am the Invasive Plant Outreach Program Lead for the City of Edmonton. So an invasive plant is a plant that comes from somewhere else in the world, so it's living outside its natural range of distribution, and in the new location where it's living, it causes some sort of harm. So that could be economic harm, environmental harm, or even social harm. Typically, it looks like outcompeting native plants and reducing biodiversity. I like to describe them kind of as plant superpowers, but invasive plants are typically really good at growing. They've got multiple modes of reproduction. They grow really quickly.

0: Sometimes they produce biochemicals that can change the soil and make it really hard for other plants to grow in that area, making it only habitable for themselves and their own offspring. So they've got traits that make them really good at growing in an area, basically, and they take nutrients and sunlight from the native plants, making it harder for them to grow. If we just let invasive plants grow without, I guess, slowing them down a little bit or pulling them out of the ground, it means that they have the opportunity to spread rapidly, reproduce quickly, and take over areas. They'll start to form dense monocultures, so areas where only that one kind of plant is growing, and we'll start to slowly lose biodiversity. So different native plants that we really love here in Edmonton would stop having space to grow, would stop having the nutrients and sunlight they need, and that would be really detrimental to other levels of biodiversity as well. So if we remove native plants, we lose native pollinators and herbivores, which means we lose native carnivores, and our whole ecosystem is a little bit less spectacular. There's some of our spots that we've been working in for a few years, and the reduction in invasive plants is really significant. It's really nice to see native plants start to regrow in those spaces. We're just a small portion of the city's integrated pest management program, so there are other teams in the city doing weed management as well. The volunteer weed pulls are special, though, because I think the impacts spread with the people who come to the events, too. So we're also pulling some tansy today. We get to go out to parks around the city that have invasive plants, and we help our group of volunteers, Edmontonians, learn about the invasive plants that are growing there, show them firsthand the impacts of the invasive plants on the ecosystem, and get some experience removing them from the ground. We're hoping that if people can come to these events and learn a little bit, they can take what they've learned back to their neighbors, their communities, and help spread the message about invasive plants to a broader audience.
1: Hi, my name's Richard Bruins. I've been volunteering for about a season now. Started last fall, actually.
2: Yeah, that's the one we picked the other day. That's called a burdock.
1: Well, it's just a good way to get involved with the community and see some of the programs the city of Edmonton has. And so I just think it's a great way for people to get out into nature and, you know, learn a bit more about plants that they see every day. And, yeah, just get a chance to go out there and support stewardship of the land a bit more.
3: This is the one where the seed that's produced from this plant will be on your dog when you take your dog for a walk.
4: My name is Kayleen Falkenstein. I'm a conservation coordinator with the Edmonton and Area Land Trust. While the city does have protections for environmental areas, such as like an environmental reserve zoning, the Edmonton Area Land Trust is involved in order to provide additional protections. So this was a really cool opportunity, and this land was conserved back in 2017 through a conservation easement. So any private landowner can have a conservation easement on their land if they partner with a land trust. And essentially they're providing a bundle of rights to that land trust to protect the land and prevent future development from happening in the future. Nature doesn't just take care of itself. People have been involved in taking care of this land since time immemorial. And so it's a really cool opportunity for us as people in the city to take part in invasive plant control as a way to give back to the land and have land stewardship.
5: My name's Rob Cross, and yeah, this is, well, I first started last season with the city's Root for Trees program, where, you know, citizens can volunteer planting trees in parks for the city. And then this season, we've just kind of expanded on that, participating in this program and the Edmonton Native Plant Society. With humans being so detrimental to the environment and inhabiting more and more of Earth, kind of the most feasible way to mitigate that is making, like, you know, our own cities and our own yards better for the environment. And so it's pretty much just doing what we can to naturally make things better for the environment within our cities, kind of mitigate our impact on the environment in a feasible way. Getting off the desk, getting active, getting out in the sun, and, well, thinking, oh, doing this is supporting, you know, wildlife.
0: It's noxious on the Alberta Weed Control Act. If you come with an interest and a sense of curiosity, you're going to have a good time, learn a lot about plants, and meet some really cool people.
6: Fiona Spitzig is the Invasive Plant Outreach Program Lead with the City of Edmonton. Before her, you heard Kayleen Falkenstein, a conservation coordinator with the Edmonton and Area Land Trust, and of course, a couple of volunteer weed bullers.

0: Spring and early summer are peak season for babies being born in the wild. And that means calls to wildlife rescue organizations are also at a high. The Calgary Wildlife Rehabilitation Society say they see an 800% increase in admissions during the busy season. So they're holding baby showers every Wednesday this month to give people a look at the babies. The CBC's Kim Johnston toured the center with Executive Director Becky Hunt.
1: So yeah, we're in our busy season right now. That means babies are being born, they're hatching. So we have a 800% increase in patients that come through our door in our busy months. So it's baby birds, it's baby hares, it's baby skunks, baby owls, really anything that we can take in, we're seeing come in right now.
2: And so when you get these calls, what happens next? Do you send a team out there, or are these people bringing the animals to you?
1: Yeah, so the first thing we do is we want to assess, does this animal actually need help? So our hotline team are super busy. In the month of June, they can take in up to 3,000 calls from the public. So it's really just first assessing, hey, is this animal really in need of help? Once our team determines that, then we can send out our staff drivers. We have some volunteers that go out and we'll do pickups. And also we can ask the public if they're able to help us bring the animal in just because we're so overrun in the summer.
2: Are there any areas that you find in particular that are more susceptible or more often you get calls from that you end up responding to?
1: People thinking that baby hares, baby rabbits have been orphaned. It's really normal behavior that the moms will leave their babies alone for the majority of the day because they can camouflage and they're scentless. And so mom goes away and forages and will come back a few times in the day to feed her babies. So that's super normal. So, you know, we really try our best to educate the public on, as long as there's no injury or bleeding or, you know, any signs of trauma, it's a normal thing and just to leave the baby alone. Same with fledglings. So those are babies that are ready to leave the nest but not able to totally fly yet. So they're kind of awkward. They have, like, you know, some downy tufts still on their body and they're learning to fly. Often during this time, they live on the ground for about a week, depending on the species of bird, but the parent birds are always around feeding them on the ground. So often we'll have people thinking that the bird has been injured or there's something wrong with it because of the weird, you know, tufts of fur or feathers. And so those will get brought in to us when actually they're just in their natural learning process. And so us determining that before animals come to us is really important.
2: You kind of touched about it a little bit there with the tufts of fur, but can you explain what a fledgling would look like compared to an adult so people would notice the difference?
1: So it totally depends on the species of bird, of course. If we're talking about, let's say, a robin, they look, you know, some of their feathers have come in, but they still have, like, downy tufts. So if you think of, you know, like a gosling or a duckling when they're little, they're very, like, fluffy and super cute. So birds will have that as well, and they kind of look awkward. You know, they don't look like a fully grown bird, but they can almost look puffier in a sense because they do have that those downy tufts still on the body, but they're almost the same size as a grown adult. So that's where I think it trips people up a lot, because they think, oh well, it's, you know, large enough to be an adult bird, so why does it look that way? So if you see a bird that looks pretty awkward, chances are it's a fledgling.
2: How would you know, like, for instance, if a squirrel is in need of rescuing?
1: Yeah, so a lot of times squirrels will fall out of their nests. We have some that just came into care after the big rain and windstorm that we had last weekend. Generally, you know, we ask our team if we can reach back to the nest to get those squirrels back into the nest, because, you know, there's chances.

0: of survival with mom obviously is the best. If we can't find a nest, if there's no nest anywhere around, or if the squirrel is visibly injured, that's when we would say, yeah, it definitely needs to come into our care. Just like any other baby animal or even baby human, food, sleep, food, sleep, repeat. So for mammals, again, depending on their age, you know, they're eating every 2 to 4 hours. For baby birds, it can be up to every, you know, 20 minutes they have to be fed. So the team is really busy just with the constant feeding cycle, because that is, you know, what they'd be given in the wild by their parents. And so we're mimicking what their parents would be offering them in the wild. So every Wednesday, we have a baby patient that we will introduce to the public via a Facebook Live feed. We do that obviously because we can't have, you know, all the people coming to us, because it would be just too stressful for the animal. And we talk about the patient, you know, what led them to come into our care, talk a bit about, you know, the species and, you know, what they offer to the ecosystem where they live. And then a video of, you know, sort of the feeding of the baby, so you get to see really up close. They're so cute. And also promoting, you know, that it costs a lot of money. And, yeah, we have to feed the animals every 20 minutes to 2 hours or 4 hours on the regular. So just sort of, you know, getting that information out there to the public that it's a lot of work.
1: So if people see a baby animal, regardless of what kind of animal it is, what advice would you give them?
0: Call us. Yeah, always call us. They can pop onto our website too. We have lots of great resources on how to identify, you know, if the animal truly needs help. But if you're not sure, call our hotline, and our team is always more than willing to assist you in determining yes or no. And then if it is yes, what are the next steps?
1: And if all else fails, don't touch the baby.
0: Don't touch the baby. Yeah, don't touch the baby. I mean, there's, you know, obviously different circumstances. If the baby is being, if it's in a cat's mouth, I mean, that's not good. You know, if you can't intervene in those sorts of situations, you know, try to, obviously. But if it's a baby that's just hanging out and doesn't seem injured and, you know, there's no trauma, just leave it alone.
2: 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They're hosting their baby showers every Wednesday this month. And if you'd like to see some adorable videos of the tour, head to cbc.ca/Calgary or go to the CBC Alberta YouTube page.

0: an epic 350-kilometer canoe trip is over. The paddlers are from Alberta's Lloydminster Public School Division. The eight-day voyage was to mark the 150th anniversary of the signing of Treaty 6. Here is CBC's Lexi Freehill with some of the teens at the end of their voyage of a lifetime.
1: These Lloydminster teens were paddling with a purpose. 350 kilometers down the North Saskatchewan River. A commemorative canoe trip, a century and a half in the making. Retracing the route of the signatories of Treaty 6. On the voyage, 30 students who really want to be there. Many wrote essays to secure their spot, like 14-year-old Allie Hillis.
2: I wanted to learn more about the Cree culture that you can't learn in like the textbooks, more about Treaty 6 and like some hands-on learning.
1: It all started with ceremony. Bernadine Harper is a counselor for Onion Lake Cree Nation. She and other community members sent the students off from the riverbank at Fort Pitt, Saskatchewan.
3: I really felt the power of being here today in the pipe ceremony. And then when we're sending off the young students here, it just brought me back to, I envisioned how it was when the people came across to, you know, meet with our people back then to negotiate treaty.
1: Clint Chokin's day job is as a First Nation Métis and Inuit education consultant with the school board. He helped organize the trip. This is a journey he has a family connection with.
4: My great-great-great-grandfather happened to be Sikaskuts, who signed Treaty 6 for our nation. And so it means a lot to me because it is something that I'm deeply connected to and deeply rooted with.
5: Okay. Count of three, we're going to go up. Okay, one, two, three, up.
1: That's Luke Ma, guiding a group of students moving the canoe to

0: the shore. He's the principal with E.S. Laird Middle School. He's also an avid paddler since childhood and has been planning this voyage for a year.
1: Canoe trips change individuals. Facing adversity, doing hard things, supporting one another through it, and they're going to come out just better individuals.
2: We'll see you at Carlton.
0: For 8 days, staff and students battled the elements and made memories. And 17-year-old Credence St. Germain believes there's no gain without a little pain.
3: Paddling against the wind and the heavy waves and all that kind of hurt the shoulders and the really hard seats in here. Yeah, really did something there.
4: And how did you push through that?
3: Just motivation. I wanted to get where we want to be, and we ought to work hard to get there.
0: Mustering the gumption to keep going paid off for Allie Hillis, too.
5: I learned that I'm stronger than I thought I was when we had to paddle against the wind. I learned that also. Don't know if I'd like living out on the river all day. I miss just, like, being able to sleep in my bed and have a shower.
0: Space was at a premium. Paddlers squeezed between heaps of supplies. But some comforts did make it into the birch bark painted canoe, like the fixings for campsite calzones.
6: Review? How does it taste?
7: Great.
0: There were dinners on shore at historically significant spots, and Allie says they made time for a little fun and games.
5: Me and my friend found a tennis ball on the shore, and then I found a bone, and we played some bone and baseball.
2: Oh!
0: Three separate crews tackled the trip in sections, all of them tenting along the banks overnight. There were teachable moments at every turn. For Credence, it was about pride.
3: It means a lot. I feel pretty blessed to be from Treaty 6, and going on this canoe trip, like, really means a lot that I got to represent it.
0: And for Allie, the importance of being a good steward.
5: I learned that, like, the treaty isn't just like a document, it's a living thing. It's still here today. Like, we still have promises that we have to fulfill.
0: A lesson being learned across Alberta and Saskatchewan throughout this anniversary year in special events like a powwow in Lloydminster for students from across the region. Clint Chokin is happy to see so many projects dedicated to deepening knowledge.
8: It makes me feel that we are accomplishing something that we've been working on for generations, actually, for decades. Most likely your parents, your grandparents, or your great-grandparents were never taught these things about Indigenous people, so they were never aware of all the history and culture.
0: And while the canoe voyage is over, Luke Ma knows the journey to understand treaty is just beginning for many.
1: This is not something just for Indigenous people. This is not something for just Europeans, but together, you know, we're all treaty people. We all hold our own responsibilities. And it's about connection and relationship.
0: In Lloydminster, I'm Lexi Freehill.
9: 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We are in peak high school graduation season. So a shout out to all you grads as you finish the milestone chapter of secondary school. And remember the words of Tom Cochrane. I'm Gloria Makarenko, and you're listening to The Story From Here.

0: Good afternoon. Here are your headlines from the CBC Vancouver newsroom. I'm Tarnjeet Parmar. The Saw Creek wildfire burning near Lytton is now classified as being held. The BC Wildfire Service says the fire is still more than 700 hectares in size. Evacuation orders do remain in place for 15 homes, and 200 others remain under an evacuation alert. A number of homes were destroyed by that fire, which was sparked by humans on Friday. Maple Ridge RCMP say a 13-year-old boy has suffered serious but not life-threatening injuries in a crash involving an e-scooter. The teen was riding in the area of 232nd Street and 124th Avenue at about 5 o'clock in the afternoon when there was a collision with a car that was pulling into traffic. Investigators say the teen was wearing a helmet at the time. However, the legal age to ride an e-scooter in British Columbia is 16. And Squamish RCMP are reminding anybody planning a hike in backcountry areas to be prepared for the conditions and to know what to do in the event of an emergency. It says there were 5 separate calls for help over the weekend in the Sea to Sky region. The most serious incident resulted in the death of a 31-year-old man in a waterfall system near Britannia Beach. The RCMP says it is important for hikers to know how to call for help in backcountry areas and to know what to do when rescuers are en route. Those are your headlines from the CBC Vancouver newsroom. For more news anytime, you can go to the website. That's cbc.ca/bc, or you can use the CBC News app.
1: Welcome back to The Story From Here. I'm Gloria Makarenko in Vancouver. Well, I hope you're enjoying today's program. Coming up, walking soccer. But first, imagine the world 150 years from now. Then write the first page of a novel set in that future year. That's what high school students across Canada were asked to do for this year's CBC First Page Writing Contest. From more than 1,200 entries, the top prize in the grade 10 to 12 category went to Ottawa's Edith Renée. Here's part of their winning entry, Lost for Words.
2: People paid extra for me because I knew tragedies. Comedies were common. Romance was prevalent. But grief, memorized and recited properly, was rare. After all, they graded us not only on retention, but on expression. And I was the only pupil capable of delivering Shakespeare's plays without a stutter, as fluidly as if I were.

0: were their true author. When they assigned Hamlet to a 10-year-old, there was backlash. After all, I had already been entrusted with 1984 and Watership Down, and the populace worried that a child my age couldn't possibly retain such complex works in their entirety. Yet I surprised them daily, slipping from house to house in the dead of night, reciting banned stories to the few brave souls who paid for the privilege.
1: That's Edith Renée, a grade 12 student at Franco-Cité Catholic High School. They're one of the winners of CBC's The First Page Writing Contest. The CBC's Safia Marnouge met up with Edith to talk about their writing process.
2: Congratulations on the big win, Edith. What was it like to hear the news?
0: Thank you so much. So it was obviously very surprising. I was not expecting that at all. I had entered the contest because I love writing and I would do it anyway. So it was just really, I'm really grateful to have been recognized for my work. Yes, yeah.
2: You were on the shortlist first and then you got the news that you were the final winner. Do you remember where you were and what that was like?
0: I wasn't at my house actually when I heard that I had won the prize, and I immediately cried out, and my father was like, "Edith, is everything okay? Like, what happened?" And then he was happy to hear that it was some good news instead of something really bad.
2: So the prompt for this contest was to write a page of a book set 150 years in the future, and it asks you to consider a very specific theme or topic. What was the one that you wanted to look at?
0: Yes, so the topic I considered in my entry was censorship and book banning. I think it's a very important issue because often when books are banned, they're books that concern minority groups or underrepresented groups in society. And I think that by banning those books, we are sending a very negative message about our society and who we accept in our society. So I just thought it was an important topic for my short story.
2: Tell me more about that and what concerns you so much about the fact that book banning has become a common practice, especially in recent years.
0: So I did a research about this in my English class. And so following reading 1984, we were supposed to consider an important topic in society. And I had chose book banning. And through my research, I discovered So PEN America says that, I don't remember the exact statistic, but a large percentage of books that are banned feature underrepresented communities, so whether that's black communities or people of color and LGBTQ minorities. So I think it's important to consider everyone's stories and not only the ones that fit society's standards, if that makes sense.
2: So you make reference to a couple of different works in your story. Can you tell us a bit more about why you wanted to choose to highlight those ones?
0: Yes, so the works that I highlighted were Watership Down, Hamlet, and 1984. I discussed those because I think they all show a corrupted civilization. So for example, in Hamlet, the main character is very concerned with corruption in the higher society, if that makes sense, and in the royal court. Whereas in 1984, well, obviously, the government is trying to restrict thought, and there's also some underlying themes of censorship there. And then in Watership Down, while maybe it's not as evident, I think there's also some aspects of that, controlling society, especially with, General Woundwort and certain of, the groups presented in the book.
2: How challenging was it to only write one page?
0: It was very difficult. So when I first started writing it, I think my entry was about 5 pages long. And then I was rereading it and I was like, oh, I need to have 400 words here. This is way too much. So the hardest part of writing, I think, was cutting down a lot of the text that I had written. They always say, kill your darlings, but I find that especially hard.
2: Did you have a full story mapped out, or was it kind of just trying to create the starting point of where it all began?
0: I would say when I'm writing, I love discovering the story alongside my readers. I never really write a plan for the entire story. I maybe have somewhat of an idea where it's going to go. But really when I was writing this, unfortunately, I have no idea what happens next. It's just as much a mystery to me as to anyone who's read it. I think that is part of the reason why the judges were interested in my piece is maybe because there's so many ways the story could go, and I don't really know which one is the correct way, and I haven't given any hints in the story. So I think that's an important part of my writing.
2: Do you want to follow along with that mystery? Do you want to uncover what happens in the rest of the story?
0: I think the problem with my writing is I always start writing stories, and then I have too many ideas for where it's going to go. So I have to have readers' ideas. I have to consider all the different maybe ways that it could end up. I think I'd be definitely very interested in exploring this story maybe later on.

0: sort of what I did with my short story, like exploring how different narratives, different stories fit together, and like the themes that resonate in each of those stories.
1: And why do you think writing and reading has been such a big part of your life?
0: I would say it's just really the journey for me. I really love discovering a story, starting from nowhere and not knowing what's going to happen, and then just seeing the story unfold little by little. And then obviously when you finish a book, it's just, it's very sad, but at the same time, you just really want to go open another one and discover another story.
1: Do you have any advice for people out there who want to enter their own writing contests?
0: Yes, I would say just trust the process, trust yourself, and if you have the passion and if you have the time to put into it, then I think that anyone can be successful in writing.
1: Thanks so much, Edith, and congratulations again.
0: Thank you so much.
2: Edith René is a grade 12 student at École Secondaire Catholique Franco-Cité and lives in Ottawa. She's also the winner of the First Page Student Writing Challenge for grades 10 to 12. Thanks so much to CBC's Safia Marnouche. And you can read their winning entry. It's called Lost for Words on cbc.ca/books. Organ donation is called the gift of life, and no one knows that better than Mark Black of Dieppe, New Brunswick. He has managed to defy all medical odds and has received organs 4 times. CBC Moncton's Maeve McFadden followed him on his transplant journey, and here's the first part of her new documentary.
3: Come on, sorry.
4: 3 times a week, Mark arrives at the Georges Dumont Hospital in Moncton at about 6:30 in the morning. He goes through the usual routine, weighing himself and adding the information to his chart. He settles himself into the chair as a nurse hooks him up to the dialysis machine.
5: No problems since last time?
3: No.
5: No pain, no bleeding.
4: And this is where Mark is going to sit for the next 4 hours.
6: It was about 2.5 years ago. I was referred to a nephrologist, a kidney specialist, just for closer monitoring. Nothing really more than that. And he said, you know what, like, come see me in a couple of years. Like, you're fine. But we continued to monitor the numbers. Well, they went up much faster than we thought. And so within 3 or 4 months, I was back in again. And then said, okay, we're going to have to watch this more carefully. And we need to start talking about what your dialysis options are.
4: When Mark got the news that his kidneys were failing, he needed to arrange for dialysis. And that included figuring out how to keep up his busy travel schedule and continue regular treatments.
6: It's worked wonderfully for me. I've tolerated the treatment well. And we've been able to, I say we because the nurses and the nurse coordinator here is amazing, have been able to coordinate treatments for me and Halifax and Toronto and BC and even the US.
4: The way Mark talks about this, he makes it sound easy. It's almost like he's been down this path before.
7: Hi, I'm Bill, Mark's dad.
8: And Monique McTiernan Black, Mark's mom. Well, because the pregnancy was so normal and no issues at all, and the birth was great, it was like we expected, I guess. It was long labor, but that's typical for first birth. So it wasn't until during the night there was a crisis scene. They could tell, the doctors could tell by his coloring and struggle. So all of a sudden, the medical team came in first thing in the morning and said, call your husband. Your son's really sick. He has to get to the IWK right away.
4: Monique and Bill would soon find out that Mark's heart was not working properly.
8: The doctor came in and explained to us what the procedure would be. The valve was blocked, so it didn't open and close. And all it was done was to poke a hole in it. Sounds easy, but it let the blood flow. So, in effect, the temporary fix was done. So we sat and watched him for days and days before we could even reach in and touch him.
7: It was during that first surgery, when they did the valve repair, that they also noticed a deformed aorta.

0: and they knew that that was not sustainable, wouldn't make him viable forever.
1: He had his second surgery shortly before his first birthday because he was eating birthday cake in his little incubator at the hospital. So, yeah.
0: So after that surgery, for sure, we just kind of put blinders on, so we're going forward with this child and, right. and treat him as any other child, which wasn't easy to do.
2: Well, he had a very serious heart defect when he was born, congenital heart disease, and managed to live with that. Hi, my name is Tom Laughlin. I'm a family physician in Moncton and have been practicing here for 46 years. And Mark was a patient of mine up until about 5 years ago. He would periodically go into heart failure, and there was always risk of rhythm disturbances. He was obviously, he was destined to be a transplant. And it's a rare thing, really, to have somebody quite as sick as he was and yet do so well, really, because of, his parents and the support structure that he had around himself.
3: Mark managed to stay relatively healthy into university life, but that's when things took a turn.
4: I was walking that hill at University of New Brunswick, which I've been there, very well, and I would just get short of breath more easily, I was starting to get fatigued, tired more often than normal. And finally, at the end of the semester, I came home, and my mom saw me for the first time in a couple of months and said, "Oh my gosh, you look horrible. We need to get you to the doctor now."
2: When I saw him, my heart just sunk right to the bottom of my feet. And he'd lost a tremendous amount of weight. He looked like a child who was starving. And his cardiorespiratory status was compromised. So being the good family doctor that I thought myself to be at the time, I called Halifax and told them what was going on. They responded back, well, they feared that perhaps he had gone beyond where a transplant was possible. So I said, oh boy, I opened up Pandora's box there. So I admitted him to hospital and put him on bed rest. And I think he stayed in our hospital for a couple of weeks and managed to gain some weight so that once we shipped him to Halifax, he was on the road for a transplant. But not just a heart transplant, but both a heart and lung transplant.
3: But Mark's path towards that triple transplant was anything but easy.
4: Ultimately, they transferred me to Halifax. One day, the cardiologist comes into the room and says, "You need a heart and a lung transplant yesterday, no one. And you're probably too sick at this point to get one."
3: When Mark asked the cardiologist about other options, he got a blunt answer.
4: And he said, "I don't have an exact number for you, but if you're asking me to guess, I'd say you have 12 to 18 months, maybe to live." And at this point, I'm 23 years old. And he's saying, we can try, but to be truthful with you, you're so sick and unstable right now that I don't even know if they'll put you on the list. So he said, statistically, the odds of us finding a donor for you in time, based on how sick you are, how much time you have, is virtually zero. So you might want to think about whatever time you have left spending in delay. And I took 2 minutes to think about that and said, nope, I'm not, going home to wait to die, essentially. So let's do what we need to do.
5: Is part of a new Atlantic Voice documentary produced by Maeve McFadden in Moncton. You can hear all of Mark Black's organ transplant journey by searching CBC Atlantic Voice. And another remarkable thing about Mark, he is the first person in history to run a marathon with someone else's heart and lungs. Just amazing.

0: The beautiful game isn't just for kids. The FIFA World Cup is inspiring older adults to take up the sport of soccer. The Toronto Walking Soccer Club is a great example. The mostly senior members play a lower impact version of the game, without the jogging or the running or the physical contact. CBC producer Samantha Liu has more.
1: My name is Kieran Hand. I'm the chairman of Toronto Walking Soccer Club. So we have 24 people here today playing walking soccer, which is a variation of the regular game. Everyone's walking, not running, and we've got all ages here having fun and enjoying each other's company, keeping fit and healthy, and enjoying ourselves. Walking soccer started in the UK and it's steadily grown from there to become a very large sport in the UK, and it's crossed over to the continental Europe. There's a lot of people playing there and all around the world, Australia, Africa, and now Canada.
2: Walking.
1: I got into the sport when I visited Spain to see my father, who lives there. And I saw an advertisement for this wacky sport called walking football, as they say over there. I gave it a go, and I absolutely loved it. It didn't feel like a compromise on the regular game for me. And with bad knees, bad injuries, gave me the opportunity to get back into the game and feel great after each game, with no injuries and feeling fit and healthy. In theory, walking soccer is for everyone. There's no reason why anybody can't just walk and play soccer. But it's mostly for older ages. I think that it certainly appeals to people who already have injuries, perhaps, or maybe some health issues, or maybe someone who hasn't played before and would like to get into the game in a more gentle way.
3: My name is Tina Jones.
4: And how long have you been playing walking soccer for?
3: I just started in April. I love it. A little while ago, I said to myself, what in my past and my youth sort of has sparked joy for me? And I thought to myself, soccer was one of those things when I was a kid. And I thought, is there a way to have that in my life now? And then I sort of did some research and found this. And I showed up on the first day and everyone was so warm and welcoming. And it's just incredible sort of exercise and a high. And it's a yes, and it sparks joy. So it's definitely meant to be recreational as opposed to competitive, but you can feel that sort of like competitive spirit come, right? It just sort of kicks in when you're on the field. So it's great timing that I sort of joined now, and there's a World Cup and there's a momentum to it, sort of synergistic, all of that, right? So, but yeah, I think it'll be a really exciting time to be in the city.
2: Walking! Okay! Goal change!
5: My name is Leslie Kelman.
4: How old are you?
5: 83.
4: You don't look 83 at all.
5: Thank you very much. I tried to disguise that fact, but I don't succeed.
4: And how did you get into walking soccer?
5: Again, when you get into your 70s, you start being concerned about doing something with lower risk. And walking football is perfect for a low risk. I feel very able to contribute to whoever I'm playing with. Without risk of an injury or anything like that, so it's really good.
4: And how long have you been playing?
5: Well, my mother once told me that when I was born, I came out and there was a ball at the end of my foot. So I've been playing for 83 years.
4: What is it about this community that you like so much?
5: People ask me, what have you learned? And one of the things I feel we've learned is tolerance. It doesn't matter, players of all skill, all level, male, females. No one makes a mistake intentionally. Mistakes happen. You just got to learn to keep your mouth closed and keep playing and enjoy and praise people when they do something good. And that culture is through this entire club. When Kieran started this club about 3 years ago, we were lucky if we get 10 or 15 people. Now you come here on a Saturday morning, there's 5 games, 60 people. It's just amazing.
4: I couldn't help but notice your accent. Where are you from?
5: Originally from Glasgow.
4: Will you have a challenged allegiances with the Canada or Scotland?
5: Well, in the first stage, they're not in the same group, so I'll be cheering for Canada and cheering for Scotland.
4: But if they end up playing against each other?
5: I'll

0: probably put my sunglasses on.
1: Hi, my name is Aidan Butterworth, and we've all played together probably for a long time in all various forms of football, see football, not soccer. And when your friends sort of gravitate somewhere else, and probably as you get a bit older and you can't run like you used to be able to, this is just a fantastic alternative on so many levels in terms of, the main thing for me is the people, it's inclusion, it's having a lot of fun. And it's getting a really good workout, actually, while we're doing so. So that's essentially it. And I got my wife down to play as well, and she's really enjoying it. And she was rather brutal at Les, who was in goal there 5 minutes ago. I don't know if you noticed it.
2: I know you used to play in the Premier League.
1: Well, we didn't have the Premier League in those days. I'm that old, I'm afraid. But, yeah, I played for Leeds United in the 80s, and it was a great thrill. I'm from Leeds, so it had sort of extra, I don't know, pleasure if you like, but happy days, not so happy days. This is about as happy as I get playing football, seriously. The happiest days football I played in my life were probably with my mates at school and probably playing county football in England. Next to that, it's playing with people like Les, known Les for a long time. And it's just brilliant. You know, we can share the pitch and we can smile, and that's what it's all about.
2: Part of the reason why I'm here is because the World Cup is coming to Toronto, and do you have any excitement for what's to come?
1: Yeah, I mean, obviously I'm English. I mean, Toronto's one of those great cosmopolitan cities, isn't it? So we've got representation from everywhere in the world coming together to support the greatest tournament on earth. And so it will be great. Of course, I'm English. How will England do? No comment. No, general feeling is that we might get to the quarterfinals. You just hope that it will be remembered for positivity in football, good football, rather than defending a boring 1-0 lead and all men behind the ball. You want the kids to be inspired. It's the World Cup. It's great. I remember many of them. This is the 23rd World Cup that there's ever been, so it's a time of celebration.
3: Hi there, my name is Naja Harper, one of my lovely platelet donor, Mr. Aidan Butterworth. He donates platelets. And he told me about walk-in soccer, and I was like, walk-in soccer? Never heard of it. I started to come out, and I've been enjoying myself because it's really good because I've had two knee surgeries, so the regular soccer might be a bit too hard, you know, pounding, almost 50, and the warranty for the knees are almost gone. So walk-in soccer is perfect for me and for a lot of older people.
2: And what is it about this game or the community that you like?
3: Oh my gosh, I love it. I love seeing older people getting out and being active, and just the positivity of everyone. This is like one of the highlights for my week.
2: Part of the reason why I'm speaking to everyone here is because the World Cup will be coming to the city. And so how do you think that brings renewed interest into the sport of soccer?
3: It's absolutely amazing, and we're gonna see the love for soccer all over Toronto with FIFA and even our walk-in soccer here. I hope more people will be aware of this and get out and do things. It's good for our socialization as we get older, good for connection, good for moving. It's just good for life all over. Team Canada, let's go, baby.
4: What a great idea. Those were some of the voices from the Toronto Walking Soccer Club, speaking to producer Samantha Liu. And that's our show for this week. We visited Calgary, Ottawa, Dieppe, New Brunswick, Lloydminster, Alberta, and we heard from Edmonton volunteers pulling invasive weeds and Toronto seniors playing walking soccer. 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Today's show and all of our previous episodes are posted there. The Story From Here is produced by Anne Penman. I'm Gloria Makarenko in Vancouver. Now, the news that CBC will no longer broadcast Hockey Night in Canada still has fans, millions of them, reeling. A 74-year tradition is over. Sportsnet is going to broadcast Hockey Night in Canada moving forward. What would Stompin' Tom think?

0: must gain the playoffs too. Take me where the hockey players face off down the rink, and the Stanley Cup is all filled up.
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3: Up, water is in focus on the coast. We're going to cover several issues. Local river levels are low. There's anger directed at Surrey for opting out of stage 3 water restrictions. And Canadian cities weigh in on adding fluoride to drinking water. Stay with us for On the Coast after the news.
4: This is CBC News from Vancouver. Good afternoon, I'm Robert Zimmerman. The Saw Creek wildfire burning near Lytton is now classified as being held. The BC Wildfire Service says the fire is still more than 700 hectares. Evacuations remain in place for 15 homes and 200 are on alert. A number of homes were destroyed by the fire, which was sparked by humans on Friday. The Northern Rockies Regional Municipality is calling on the province to release the findings of an investigation into a wildfire 2 years ago. The Parker Lake fire forced the community of Fort Nelson to be evacuated for more than 2 weeks. Tom Summer has more.
5: Mayor Rob Fraser says his community wants closure on a wildfire that forced more than 3,000 people from their homes and caused significant damage, but says the province has ended their investigation without disclosing the results.
6: I think they're just really looking for closure, and that comes from a report like this.
5: According to Fraser, the ministry used a clerical error to end the investigation. The community was listed as the town of Fort Nelson instead of the Northern Rockies Regional Municipality. Regardless of the name, Fraser says residents have a right to know what happened, as some may wish to pursue compensation for their losses through civil court.
6: And so they're using that clerical error as a reason to essentially stop the report and any enforcement action from happening going forward.
5: The Ministry of Forest says it is looking into the request. Tom Summer, CBC News, Fort St. John.
4: A search is on for a man believed to have drowned in the Columbia River near Castlegar. The man was spotted in distress Sunday night and carried downstream by the current. The RCMP say the man has not been found and the search is ongoing. Sea to Sky RCMP say human remains have been found in Alta Lake in Whistler. The discovery was made Sunday afternoon near Rainbow Park. Police say details about the person will be released after the coroner's investigation. A kayaker from the United States has died after their boat flipped in Okanagan Lake off West Kelowna. Police say two kayaks capsized Friday after a sudden change in wind conditions. Rescuers were able to find one kayaker who was attempting to swim to shore, but the other person went under and did not surface. The RCMP say the two were not wearing life jackets. Victoria police say a man charged with attacking an imam also allegedly assaulted and robbed a second person. Emily Fagan has the details.
7: About an hour before a man allegedly attacked a Victoria imam, police said another person was assaulted. At around 10 p.m. on June 18th, a man told police he was hit by a person who stole cash and other items. Police say that alleged assault and robbery took place on Douglas Street in downtown Victoria. By the time it was reported, Victoria police said they had taken the suspect into custody. BC Prosecution Services approved charges against Vincent Edward Abraham for the two incidents. He is charged with robbery, assault,

0: assault with a weapon and assault causing bodily harm. Both victims told police they had minor injuries. Abraham is expected to appear in court next Thursday. Emily Fagan, CBC News, Victoria.
1: And Terra City Council is moving ahead with a plan to create zoning rules for data centers. Catherine Garrett has the details.
2: Terra City staff have been directed to draft changes to local zoning bylaws and to add a specific definition for what a data center is. No specific data center project has been formally proposed for the city, but Mayor Sean Butas says the bylaw will give members of the public the chance to weigh in on how they feel about the projects, something council feels is necessary as data center proposals around BC face increased scrutiny.
3: I think under this one, it's very important that, you know, the public has an opportunity to speak and give us their thoughts on data centers.
2: Council debated whether to prohibit data centers, limit them to airport industrial lands, or allow them in industrial areas with restrictions on size and exact location. But ultimately, Butas says it's important to keep options open.
3: I think we need to listen to opportunities, and some opportunities just aren't going to make sense for us.
2: A report is expected back in the coming weeks. Catherine Garrett, CBC News, Terrace.
1: And that's the CBC News from Vancouver. 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
4: Thank you very much, Rob. Hello there, I'm Gloria Makarenko, and you are listening to On the Coast. Thanks so much for joining us today. And yeah, there's another big soccer match between England and Ghana that just wrapped up with a goalless draw. It's been a busy match at the Surrey City Centre watch party as well, where our reporter Joseph O'Toole, he's going to join us live in just a few minutes. And also, just ahead, the Disney-owned network ABC calls on support from viewers in what it calls a free speech battle with the U.S. broadcast regulator. So we'll find out more about what is behind that coming up. I hope your day is going well. A pretty nice day out there. I'm here with Ali Patarga. Hey there, Ali.
5: Hey, Gloria.
4: A lot more cloud around, but I don't know, every time I think it's clouding over, I look outside and it's blue sky again. Mm-hmm. But I had a little bit of a rude awakening this morning.
5: Oh, really?
4: Right at my bedroom window, crows just cawing, cawing really angrily. You know, like they were having a fight or getting, you know what it was? So I figured, okay, I cannot sleep through this. I'm getting up. So I went to the back deck and I saw a raccoon run across the garden and under the deck. Like, it's just one of those really low decks. It's only a couple of steps high, but he had chewed a little area out of the wood and and lodged himself under my deck. So, and then I was sort of casting about for ideas. How do you get a raccoon out from under your deck when there's only one entranceway? Someone suggested put a radio in there and just have the radio on.
5: Really?
4: Yeah. Just turn on the radio. And they don't, I guess it would depend on what channel it was at.
5: Oh, gosh.
4: The programming or
5: what
4: not.
5: What kind of radio program would it turn on?
4: I kind of like that. I like that. It feels kind of more humane. Just get out of my space. It's, you know, too noisy or the kids can't sleep through that noise. So then they might vacate. So I might try that. Turn on the radio under my deck.
5: Well, let us know how that goes tomorrow.
4: I will update you on that one for sure. And if anybody else has any suggestions for how to get raccoons out from under your deck, we'd love to hear from you. On the coast at cbc.ca. We have listeners who have experience in many different areas. So maybe in terms of a humane extraction of raccoons, open to suggestions for sure. How are we looking on the road so far?
5: Well, we do have trouble on the iron workers on Highway 1, my bad. So there is a southbound vehicle stall that has the center lane blocked, and it's said to have happened mid-span on the bridge. And in Burnaby now, we also have a crash on the Barnett Highway westbound at Caribou Road. So reports say that all westbound lanes are blocked, so lots of backups there. And in Surrey, there's also a crash reported on 176th Avenue on Highway 15, northbound before 80th in the right lane. If you see any trouble on the roads, our text line is open at 236-330-2623. If you can send us a quick message safely, let us know. Otherwise, I'll be back again in 10 minutes with more updates.
4: Thank you very much, Ali. And yeah, as I mentioned, a little bit more cloud around today, an indication that, yes, the weather is in for some change. Temperatures anywhere from 25 to 32 degrees. We'll get down to about 16 degrees overnight tonight. Tomorrow, a mix of sun and cloud again and highs up to 29. We'll definitely see more cloud on Thursday and then overnight Thursday into Friday. Friday, the forecast is for clouds with periods of rain.

0: again, there is a lot of excitement for soccer in BC right now. And people from all across the province, they've gathered in Surrey today to watch the match between England and Ghana. Just listen to some of the people that Joseph O'Toole heard from.
1: Well, we were lodging in Surrey, and we decided to come out here to join you guys watching together.
2: Where are you from?
1: Prince Rupert.
2: City of Rainbows.
1: Yeah.
2: Prince, I don't know Prince Rupert. I worked in Smithers for a long time.
1: Oh, okay.
2: You guys, so when did you guys come down?
1: We came on Saturday.
2: And you've been just here for the World Cup?
1: Yes, yeah. Yes.
2: Are you going to any matches?
1: Yeah, we are going to a match on Friday.
2: Egypt and
3: Belgium and New Zealand.
2: Yeah, amazing. But now, see, you're wearing a Ghanaian shirt. You're Ghanaian.
3: I'm Ghanaian too, but I don't have a shirt.
2: No, that's okay. That's okay. What are you expecting from today?
1: I expect a good game. England is a very good team. The best I think we will get is a draw, which I'll be very happy with. So yeah, that's what I'm expecting.
2: This is amazing, man. So Prince Rupert to downtown Vancouver, well, to the lower mainland. Yeah. I mean, what is it about football that brings people together like this? What do you guys think?
3: Yeah, you know, where we come from, football is like the national sport that everybody watches. So anywhere there's soccer, we try to get involved to watch and celebrate.
4: My name is Frank Valozzi. I was born in Vancouver, but my parents came out from Hungary in 1975.
2: So you're Hungarian-Canadian.
4: Yeah.
2: Now, where do you live?
4: In Mission.
2: In Mission. Now, what are you doing in Surrey?
4: This is where the Ghanaians are.
2: And I have to ask, like, as a Hungarian, how did you become a Ghanaian football fan?
4: Well, so I did a year on exchange at the University of Ghana. And so, yeah, while I was there, I just completely fell in love with it. Everybody was wonderful. I had an absolute blast. And I hope to go back sometime sooner rather than later. And I figured if this is on, then let's go where the Ghanaians are and so we can enjoy the game.
2: Three of you wearing England shirts.
5: Yeah.
2: So you're out in Surrey at the Civic Plaza. The Ghanaians are coming, but y'all are cheering for the Three Lions.
5: Yeah.
2: How did you become England fans?
6: Our dad's England, but we all like Harry Kane and Morgan
5: Saka.
6: Rogers and Jude Bellingham. But yeah.
2: I love Saka. I'm an Arsenal fan. That's awesome. Now, what do you think this means for the community of Surrey? Like, there's such a great mix of people watching the match together today. We're all going to go through the highs and lows of a match. What do you guys think that means?
6: It's fun that the whole, like, world gathers in different places to meet for different teams.
7: And we're very lucky that the World Cup came here.
0: Okay, so that game has wrapped up now, a goalless draw for England and Ghana. And CBC's Joseph Atu is at the Surrey Civic Plaza watch party. Joseph, hello there.
8: Hey, Gloria, how you doing?
0: I'm doing well. I would love to hear those voices. I love to hear that passion and that little boy who just, we're just lucky World Cup came here. We're lucky we came.
8: Wasn't it great? And it was, you know, that's who was here today. So really, I would say it was about 60% Ghana and then 30% England and then 10% miscellaneous, including, of course, Canada. Lots of people wearing Canada shirts. Now, I'm standing with Joseph Frimpong, representative for Ghana. Yeah. How are you feeling, Frimpong, after watching all of that?
9: Oh, I'm so excited, you know. People didn't give me a chance. And then we drew. Yeah. So it's not amazing. I'm thrilled. I'm so.
8: Hey, so how long have you been in Vancouver? Where?
9: Oh, I've been in.
8: Yeah.
9: I mean, before you were born.
8: Yeah.
9: You can go back to history.
8: It's amazing the how many different types of Ghanaians. Like,
9: and then I knew a long time ago, and then you went to CBC,
8: yeah.
9: You moved to Kelowna, and since then. So it's amazing. Yeah.
8: It's amazing. I haven't seen this man since I first came to Canada. And he knew my mom and dad. And then we meet here. And that's why I wanted to bring him on because I thought, wait a minute. He comes up to me. I know you. And I thought, wait a minute. You know me.
9: Yes. I know you very well. Yeah. We are both very well.
8: Yeah.
9: We were talking about you about
8: years
9: ago.
8: Yeah.
9: Your mom and I.
8: And listen, I know you want to go join the celebration.
9: Yeah.
8: So thank you.
9: Yeah, so it's exciting. Come and visit us.
8: Yeah, I will do.
9: Yeah, I will do. Have my number.
8: Oh, yeah, you know it.
9: All the best.
8: Yeah.
9: Thank you.
8: The Ghanaians are in the middle of a party, so I got to let Frimpong go, but this was this has been it's a great mix. And listen, the English fans are stuck around. The Canadians are still in the mix. People are just kind of mixing and mingling until the next match here, Gloria.
0: Well, it sounds so cool. So, I mean, tell us a little bit more about the game today. I mean, Ghana got the draw.
8: Yeah.
0: And neither team scored. I mean, how did you sort of interpret all of that? What happened from your point of view?
8: You know, it was a very cagey match. England had the ball the whole time. But the thing about that is, it's the thing in the sport where it's the illusion of control. Yeah, you may have the ball, but Ghana wanted to play a game where they wanted to counterpunch and use their speed on the run. But they couldn't quite make the right passes, so you were seeing two teams playing really cagey. In fact, what I think it is, for a lot of people who watch the game, is this is like the way the knockout round, when we get into that final stage of the tournament, the games are going to get very tight, very cagey. The biggest cheers here came from when they went into the crowd and they showed some of the Ghanaian children. They were going crazy here. And when every time Ghana cleared another header on a corner kick for England, the crowd here went crazy. And the last few kicks, I mean, as the Ghanaian fans were chanting, clap, clap, clap, clap, clap, clap, clap, clap, away. Every time they got the ball out. It was amazing.
0: You've got a future as a soccer analyst, Joseph. You know that. Listen, tomorrow, I'm just trying to think of the excitement that you just described there in Surrey. I'm thinking about what is tomorrow going to be like at all of the watch parties across the region. We've got a big party here earlier in the day at the CBC Plaza in advance of the game. But, I mean, it's going to be red and white. Canada is playing Switzerland tomorrow. So why don't you set that up for us?
8: You bet. You bet. Here's the thing. Canada can play its own KG style. Because Switzerland is a team that's going to want the ball. So if you're watching tomorrow and you're thinking, why doesn't Canada press them? No, no. We got to kind of play a cagey game because Switzerland is a very good team. But Canada has the trump card. We have the goal difference advantage. So we got to play smart. I think there's a real opportunity for Canada to win the game without having the ball very much because we have the pace on the break to go and get a couple goals. And then when the time is right, we can press the Swiss. I think Canada's going to do really well. Quietly, I'm very optimistic about the game. It will be a very entertaining watch. And, I mean, Canadian history, it'll be, if we can get a draw, if we can get a win, it'll be the first time for sure we're in the knockout round. You know that parade before the game is going to be crazy. And every watch party, whether it's the PNE, whether it's the Surrey Civic Plaza, maybe you're just going to be down on gravel or outside the stadium. Not to quote Michael Jackson, but woo! It's going to be great, Gloria. It's going to be great.
0: It is going to be great. Joseph, you have fun out there this afternoon. Thank you so much.
8: I'll try. Here's Gloria.
0: That is the CBC's Joseph O'Toole reporting live from Surrey City Centre. That's where a watch party took place earlier today. Were you at a watch party? Just would love to hear some of your reflections on FIFA World Cup. Are you taking part? Are you opting out? Have you watched any of the games at all? And just a reminder, before the big game here at BC Place tomorrow on our CBC Plaza, it's another CBC home pitch event on our outdoor plaza. It takes place from 9 in the morning until noon. We've got free live match watch parties, music, food vendors as well. So come on down. You know, there are a lot of us from CBC that wander through the plaza as well. We set up a little mini soccer net and I don't know. It's a lot of great family fun there. So come down between 9 and noon tomorrow here to the CBC Plaza. 16 minutes past 3 o'clock. Ali Patarg, how are things looking on the roads?
5: Well, crews did clear up that stalled vehicle mid-span on the Iron Workers. So traffic on the bridge itself is more moderate now, but we see southbound volumes backed up on Highway 1 through North Vancouver, and you'll encounter the volume once you hit Jones Avenue. But in Burnaby, though, we're waiting for updates on that westbound crash on the Barnett Highway or Highway 7A that happened at Caribou Road, and we hear all westbound lanes are blocked. Both directions are looking really heavy as they approach Caribou Road, where this crash likely happened. And in Surrey as well, we're also watching for that crash reported on 176 on Highway 15 northbound before 80th in the right lane. So if you have any updates, feel free to send us a text, 236-330-2623. And I'll be back again in 10 minutes.
0: Thank you very much for that, Ali. Now, the American network ABC is pushing back in two ongoing disputes with the U.S. broadcast regulator. The Disney-owned outlet has launched an on-air campaign.

0: and calling for the public's support in a pair of investigations. So a probe launched by the regulator over political speech on popular daytime TV talk show The View and an early broadcast license review of 8 local ABC stations. Here to talk about that today is Paul Waldman. Paul is a columnist with MS Now. Paul, hi there. Good afternoon to you.
1: Good afternoon.
0: Okay, tell us more about just what's driving these two investigations.
1: Well, there are ostensible rationales based on some regulations about what broadcasters have to do. But I think everybody understands that what's really driving it is Trump's animosity toward the news media in general and ABC News in particular. And the FCC, which is basically the American equivalent of the CRTC in Canada, has always been an agency that has tried to remain above politics to the extent that it could. There are Democrats and Republicans on the commission. It's supposed to be nearly evenly divided, even though Trump fired some of the commissioners, and now there's only one more Democrat left. And the chair of the commission, a man named Brandon Carr, is an unapologetic Trump partisan, to the point that he was even parodied on South Park. And he wears a Trump pin on his lapel, and he has basically not been shy about turning the agency into an instrument of Trump's interests and desires. And so now you have this situation where, with the case of the broadcast licenses, they weren't the ones that Disney owns. Disney is the parent company of ABC. The 8 stations they own were not supposed to come up for renewal for another couple of years, but the agency is now bringing them up for an early renewal and examining them and claiming that Disney is engaging in illegal DEI programs. Now, it's not actually illegal to have diversity initiatives. What law they are supposed to have broken is not clear, but that's the rationale that's being offered there. And when it comes to The View, it's a little more complicated. There's this thing called the equal time rule that almost never gets enforced, that broadcast stations are supposed to give equal time to different views. But there's a carve-out for what are called bona fide news programs, and that actually would include something like The View. It gets a little complicated about how this rule should be interpreted and what shows should fall under it and what they're allowed to do and not allowed to do. But the truth is that Trump is critical of The View all the time. He rants and raves about it on Truth Social, and it is without question a liberal show. For anyone who's seen it, they usually have one conservative among the many co-hosts and, you know, 4 or 5 liberals. But the question is, can the government come in and tell them they can't do that? And that's what the question that lies at the heart of this.
0: I see. No, I know J.D. Vance had quite a high-profile interview that went viral on The View just in the past week as well. But let's get back to these particular investigations. I mean, what is at stake for ABC with the outcome of these two probes?
1: Well, what's at stake first is money. Those stations are very lucrative. And if they were to lose the licenses and have to, you know, sell them off, that would be a big hit to the company's bottom line. But more than that, I think it's really about the relationship between the news media and the government in this rather unusual era we're in. And everybody has tried to navigate it. Trump has sued just about every big news organization, the New York Times, the Wall Street Journal, the BBC. I don't believe he has sued the CBC yet, but, you know, you never know when it might be coming. And he sued ABC. And they, like some other news organizations, even though their lawsuits were frivolous, they settled with him and gave him $15 million. And I think the idea was that, well, we'll do this and then he'll get off our backs and won't use the power of the government against us. Well, now here we are, and he's using the power of the government against them. So I think that a lot of, you know, organizations are looking at this and saying, well, you know, we thought we could just sort of put him off like that, and it doesn't seem to be true. And so now what do you do? And Trump, I think, clearly wants to intimidate news organizations, would like to get better coverage than he gets. Every president wants better coverage than they get, of course. But he, I think that he thinks that any tool that he can find that he can, you know, use as a weapon against them is something that will, you know, be beneficial for him in the end. So that's what may be going on here.
0: Yeah, no, I mean, we've seen the lawsuits, you know, coming fast and furious against many media organizations. You know, he sued the New York Times, Wall Street Journal, BBC. Can you put this into perspective, Paul? I mean, just how

0: significant do you think this latest battle with ABC and Disney is in his fights with the press?
1: Well, I think it'll depend on how it turns out, but this is a real example of him using the government's power. You know, he used the government's power to help out his friend Larry Ellison and his son David by get a couple of corporate mergers that is going to end up put them in control of CBS and its news division, which has now become much more conservative. It's going to put them in control of CNN because they're having a merger with Warner Brothers, and so that is a way that he used the power of government to do a friend a favor, with the result that he'll get what he wants out of the deal. And this is a case where it looks like he's using the government's power to punish somebody that he doesn't like. So if that just keeps on like that and it works out to his advantage, he may want to do it more. On the other hand, if it becomes so controversial and he gets so much pushback that he decides to back down, it may make him less likely to do it in the future. So I think the stakes for the whole news media industry are pretty high.
0: Yeah, I agree. Interesting ones to watch, Paul. Thank you very much.
1: My pleasure. Thanks a lot.
0: That's Paul Waldman, a columnist with MS Now, also author of the Cross Section newsletter. Right now it's 25 minutes past 3 o'clock. Olivia Rodrigo is taking some inspiration from Lilith Fair. Yeah, nearly 30 years after Sarah McLachlan launched what would become the massively successful all-women touring festival, Rodrigo is starting a festival of her own, and it's called Daisy Chain Fields, and it features an all-woman lineup.
2: The first person that I called when I decided that I wanted to do this festival was Sarah McLachlan. She's a total trailblazer, and rhetoric that girls are supposed to be competing with each other for like the top spot, or there's only this many resources for everyone. And I think it's an experience like Lilith Fair, and hopefully Daisy Chain, that'll show us that we're all way stronger when we come together and support one another.
0: So the lineup for Daisy Chain Fields includes Sarah McLachlan, of course, Chapel Roan, Stevie Nicks, Mitski, many, many others. So to set things up, here's Olivia Rodrigo now with Good For You.

0: I guess you moved on really easily.
1: Olivia Rodrigo with Good For You. Rodrigo has launched an all-women touring festival called Daisy Chain Fields, and that festival is set for August 29th in Irvine, California. And wow, I put out the call and our listeners delivered. Allie, I was talking about the raccoon I saw under our low deck this morning after the crows were cawing and woke me up this morning. What do you do with a raccoon? Lauren writes in, and Lauren is actually a clinical animal behaviorist, and said, I had a problem with raccoons who decided that under my mother's deck was the best place to mate. A motion-activated sprinkler set up at the entrance to their love nest worked a treat, and they found somewhere else to meet up, says Lauren. That's a great idea. Thank you. And here's another one from Tom. Put a light under your deck. They will flee from the light very quickly. Don't turn on the radio. They'll just send in emails of complaint or requests, he writes. We often have visiting raccoons to our deck in the spring. They're looking for a safe place to birth their kits. At this time of year, they're probably seeking a safe, quiet, dark place to sleep. Light is the greatest deterrent. I like that. Sprinkler system or light? Good suggestions. Keep them coming. Where are we at with traffic?
2: So I'm watching what's happening on the Barnett Highway in Burnaby. So we have a crash there at Caribou Road that's blocking all westbound lanes. So volume there is really building up on both directions as you approach Caribou Road. And volumes in North Vancouver are really ramping up on Highway 99. In Highway 99, and on the Massey Tunnel. And there's also a crash on 170.
3: This is CBC News from Vancouver. Good afternoon, I'm Robert Zimmerman. A wildfire that has been burning near Lytton since Friday is being held. As the CBC's Jacqueline Gelineau reports, several properties were burned, but no more are expected to be lost.
4: The Saw Creek wildfire is now considered held by the BC Wildfire Service. This means the fire that has been burning near Lytton is not expected to grow beyond its boundary. The fire was first reported to the BC Wildfire Service on Friday. The fire is reportedly human-caused, meaning it could have sparked accidentally or intentionally. With strong winds and hot temperatures in the region, the wildfire grew to the size of more than 7 square kilometers. Several properties were burned, and at least one person lost their home to the blaze. Temperatures are expected to remain warm in the high 20s to mid-30s, and the BC Wildfire Service says humidity is expected to drop. Jacqueline Gelineau, CBC News, Kelowna.
3: Search and rescue teams in the Sea to Sky region are reminding people to be careful after a busy weekend. In just one day, Squamish Search and Rescue was called out 4 times with 1 fatality. Alana Kelly has more.
5: A 31-year-old man is dead after he was canyoneering near Britannia Beach over the weekend. Squamish Search and Rescue manager Mike Tesk.
6: They were canyoneering through Britannia Creek. And they ran into an incident, and one of the members of the party ended up tragically losing their life.
5: The sport is becoming increasingly popular.
6: It does present some challenges for rescue, for sure, and we train to do those rescues.
5: There were 5 calls for help in the Sea to Sky region over the weekend, including a waterfall rescue and mountaintop extractions. And on Sunday, a body was recovered from Alta Lake in Whistler.
6: The message that I would want to send is do the research, be prepared for what you're going to do, let somebody know where you're going. If you get into trouble, call early.
5: At least 7 people have died while recreating in the Sea to Sky region this year. The BC Coroner Service says 2019 was the deadliest year for hiking and climbing in the province, with 21 people dying. Alana Kelly, CBC News, Squamish.
3: A search is on for a man believed to have drowned in the Columbia River near Castlegar. The man was spotted in distress Sunday night and carried downstream by the current. RCMP say he has not been found and the search is ongoing. The city of New Westminster is looking at expanding access to drinking fountains and misting stations to keep people cool. As Amelia John reports, this summer marks 5 years since the heat dome.
7: The heat dome is hard.
8: New Westminster Mayor Patrick Johnstone says 33 residents died in 2021, and the city has been looking at ways to avoid another disaster.
7: Cool kits, making sure that people have access to cooling, things like misting stations and fountains and such in the city to make sure people have access to cool spaces during the day.
8: 13 misting stations.

0: Kitchens on blue posts have been installed since 2022, with residents able to beat the heat with the press of a button.
1: I love it. I actually like getting cool, and I like, you know, when you're really hot, it feels refreshing.
2: I just want to cool myself down.
3: I like them, and a lot of kids who use them, and I walk by and actually stick my feet in them.
0: In an update to council this week, city staff say the fountain and misting station network will be expanded into future park and public realm capital projects. Earlier this month, council approved a bylaw amendment requiring landlords to maintain safe indoor temperatures during extreme heat events. Amelia John, CBC News, New Westminster.
4: And Vancouver sports retailers say Canada's soccer gear is in high demand, with some stores completely sold out of jerseys. Lawrence Watt has more.
5: We're sold out.
6: John Svelka is the owner of Van City Sports in Richmond. He's one of many stores seeing huge demand for Canada soccer jerseys.
5: Mainly the red and the black jerseys.
6: At North America Sports, owner Ferruccio Suzanne says in 50 years of business, he's never seen anything like it.
7: This has never happened. We are sold out as well. And it's due to the World Cup in Canada.
6: At the Sport Check on Robson Street, store manager Bruce Haug says they had to order in what he calls...
8: I'd probably call it an emergency shipment.
6: Haug says the latest shipment was in Toronto the day before and rushed west as stores tried to keep up.
8: People were moving mountains and literally getting them here as fast as they can.
6: And it's not just Canada jerseys customers want.
8: A gentleman in here last weekend, we were sold out of Scotland jerseys. And he was desperate for one. I was wearing one at the time. He bought it off my back.
6: Sports marketing instructor Vijay Settler says jerseys give fans a physical connection to a team or a moment. And in Vancouver, World Cup fever is not just translating to busy streets, it's showing up on people's backs, if they can find the jersey. Lawrence Watt, CBC News, Vancouver.
4: And that's the CBC News from Vancouver.
9: Thank you very much. And thanks so much for joining us here for On the Coast today. We've got lots ahead this afternoon. Coming up in just a couple of minutes, we're going to talk about what is Canada hoping to achieve on a trade delegation in Japan this week. We'll talk about what potential new business opportunities could come from the visit. And we'll also hear from Chris Edwards, our business reporter. We'll hear why tech stocks took a huge drop in the stock market today. That conversation is just ahead. What a lovely day again here on the West Coast. Ali Patarga, unfortunately, you've got a number of slowdowns out there on the roads.
10: Yeah, well, traffic on the Burnett Highway in Burnaby continues to be very backed up on both directions as a result of that crash that happened around Caribou Road. All westbound lanes are blocked on that highway. And we're also watching the crash in Surrey on Highway 15. It's reported to be on 176th Street northbound before 80th, and it's reported to have happened in the right lane. Otherwise, volumes are really building up on Highway 99 heading towards the Massey Tunnel. But Gloria, guess what? I got another raccoon tip for you.
9: A raccoon tip, because I have a raccoon that I spotted under my low deck this morning.
10: Yes.
9: So what a way. I saw how he got in. He chewed the wood at the entrance. He's got a little entrance way, but how do I get him out?
10: Well, somebody texted in. They say you should use human hair. They wrote in, use human hair. It keeps away or gets rid of raccoons and the deer and extra. We had raccoons popping over the front fence from the neighbor and pooping in a pile. So spread human hair on the poop and they found a different washroom.
9: Okay, first of all, someone's got to have a haircut in the house, right? So you need to, I guess you could go by a hair salon.
10: Yeah, that's
9: go,
10: true.
9: Go by, just say, I'll take some of your extra hair from someone's haircuts.
10: Yeah, come there with a broom. I'm just going to sweep it up in a bag.
9: Okay, we've got some more tips I'm going to be sharing throughout the afternoon. Thanks to everyone who has been weighing in. We've got some really interesting suggestions here. And we've got a little bit more cloud in the weather forecast today as well. Temperatures anywhere from 25 to 32 degrees. Overnight, it'll drop down to about 16 degrees. A mix of sun and cloud tomorrow, a cloudy Thursday, and a little bit cooler, only up to about 21 degrees. Friday, the forecast is for cloudy periods and periods of rain. And it was a turbulent day on the stock markets today. So Chris Edwards, our business reporter, is here with some details. Hello there.
11: Hey, hello, Gloria.
9: So what happened?
11: Well, in a nutshell, investors got spooked by some computer chip news out of South Korea. I'll get to that in a second. The biggest drop this morning was the NASDAQ. It dropped pretty much immediately by 3% when the market opened. It did go up a bit over the course of the day. It closed out the day down a little more than 2%. But the S&P 500 is also down. The Dow went

0: to power AI systems. So what happens in South Korea impacts the rest of the tech industry around the world. But he also noted the KOSPI is up 100% over the last year and thinks today is more of a healthy pullback.
1: I view it as a natural breather, a speed bump. You know, I think the sell-off that you're seeing here, things just can't keep going up and to the right, especially in Korea. And now you've seen sort of that spread globally. But we continue to believe AI revolution third inning.
0: Now, if you're an investor a bit shaken up by today's moves, Ive says just focus on the long run and use this to take advantage of some lower stock prices.
2: Okay, stay focused, stay calm. Mm-hmm. I hear you. And in travel news, Chris, as we gear up for peak season in Europe, there are some critics saying that the EU's new passport checking system is causing some issues. So what's the story there?
0: Yes, this is about the European Union's new entry-exit system, which was introduced back in April. Its goal is to enable non-EU travelers to move through immigration without having to get their passport stamped. Instead, people need to offer biometric data, like pictures of their face and their fingerprints, which they produce at automatic kiosks, mostly at airports. But this week, the head of Europe's airports trade body, Stefan Schulz, said the system is causing massive delays at airports and that politicians should stop pretending the system is working fine. People are waiting in line for hours. Machines are breaking down those kiosks that are supposed to produce all of this biometric data. A lot of travelers are getting confused about how to use the system or what lines to go in. And it's just causing a lot of headaches and missed flights. And like I said, this was introduced in April, but we're only now heading into the really busy main tourism season in Europe. So if you're planning a European trip for this summer, number one, this goes without saying, get to the airport early, but also be prepared to navigate more lines and have all of your documents ready.
2: Yeah, which is always the case, isn't it? I mean, I just went to Europe in May. I was there in May and went through those systems in Amsterdam and in Paris at the train station there. It was super straightforward. I mean, really, I don't know. Maybe it just depends on if you get a lot of passengers coming all at once and people trying to figure out a new system. But I definitely see the potential for being a much more efficient system overall. Mm-hmm. And finally, we're seeing chatbots coming to the drive-thrus. How are those working?
0: Well, according to the companies using them, they're working about as well as humans have. AI bots at drive-thrus, and again, these are the bots that talk to you to take your order at the drive-thru. They're showing up across the U.S. They're not in Canada yet, but they could be coming here next. This was actually first tried in 2021, but back then the systems were a lot less sophisticated. People would confuse the chatbots by ordering, say, 100 cups of water or items that aren't on the menu. But experts say this new generation are a lot better. McDonald's is testing an AI drive-thru. Taco Bell has started a partnership to launch them. And the CBC visited a White Castle in Detroit to try out their system.
3: Welcome to White Castle. To begin ordering, agree to the terms by saying, okay, I'm ready. Do you want to try a new 5-piece jalapeno cravioli? What are you craving today?
0: Not bad. Right? Kind of sounds like the voice you hear from Siri.
2: It's true.
0: Presumably, they'll become more human-like, so to speak, in the future. But according to White Castle's chief marketing officer, the bots are already performing better than humans, and they're improving every day because they're generative bots. But for now, they're not causing anyone to lose their jobs either. Workers are just being reassigned, but that might change in the future.
2: Well, I don't know about that greeting, right? To begin ordering, agree to the terms by saying, okay.
0: Yeah, you need to agree to use the bot.
2: Am I signing a contract here? What's going on? Oh, changing times. Chris, thank you very much.
0: Thanks, Gloria.
2: That's Chris Edwards with some business news. And be sure to tune into Stephen Quinn and the early edition tomorrow morning. You will get fresh business news. I mean, especially in light of what happened on the markets today, you'll be interested in the latest updates at 6:25 and 7:25 tomorrow morning. Well, there are a record number of Canadian business leaders in Tokyo this week. This is Canada's biggest trade mission to the Indo-Pacific so far, and the goal is to deepen economic ties with Japan and open new opportunities in sectors like defense, agriculture, and clean energy. So here to talk more about that today, we have Jeff Nankivell. He's here in Vancouver, and he's the president and CEO of the Asia-Pacific Foundation of Canada. He's also a former Canadian diplomat. Jeff, hi, good afternoon to you.

0: Good afternoon, Gloria.
1: So why send a delegation of this size to Japan right now?
0: Well, look, our top priority internationally for our economy is to diversify our trade and investment relationships beyond the U.S. market. And we want to do that in places where we have good opportunities, good market opportunities, and also in places wherever possible that are countries that share our values, that can be allies, and countries with whom we can work together in new areas for us, like defense industry cooperation. And Japan ticks all of those boxes.
1: Okay, so what specific opportunities then could this trade mission create for businesses here?
0: Well, the defense industry is a new area that is possible now because of changes in Japan. With the changing geopolitical situation, Japan has made some changes to remove constraints that were on the Japanese defense sector in terms of the types of products that they could export and the types of products where they could cooperate with foreign partners in other markets to co-develop. And at the same time, on the Canadian side, we have a very strong desire to grow our own defense industry. And Japan, as a like-minded democratic country, we're both treaty allies of the U.S. We see the world geopolitically through the same kind of perspective. It's a natural partner for that. And so there are new opportunities available. And among the 300 plus companies participating in the mission, there's a large number in the defense industry sector. And so you will see opportunities there. For British Columbia, you know, agri-food has been a relatively small area of the overall trade, which is dominated by commodities like copper and coal and pulp and forestry products. But there's room to grow the agri-food trade in Japan. Japan has very sophisticated consumers, and you have to really invest some resources in developing partnerships in the market. But once you do get those distribution channels, the rewards can be significant. So there are opportunities there. And clean technologies is another major focus of the mission. And BC is one of the strongest areas of the country in Canada in terms of champion companies around clean technologies, whether it's in carbon capture and storage technologies or the energy sources of the future, hydrogen, ammonia, you know, battery storage technologies. These are areas of strength in the BC economy.
1: I see. I mean, it's a long way to go, though, right? And you've heard the criticism. Why spend all that money when you have technology where you can connect with these companies over Zoom or Google Meet or whatever? How do these types of trade trips actually turn meetings and networking into actual business deals?
0: Well, I think Japan is a good and important example of why you need to invest the time in person. It is, as we've been discussing, it's a very promising market. It's a rich country, and it has a new desire to do things with partners like Canada in a whole range of sectors. But it is a culturally very specific market. You need to find local partners and distributors if you're going to sell into Japan. You need to understand and be able to navigate or have partners who can navigate the packaging rules. Often there are unique technical requirements for the Japan market. And so to go there in person, you go in a trade mission that has some key ingredients that you need. You've got the senior political leadership with not one but three senior ministers are all in Japan this week from Canada, the trade minister, Minister Sidhu, you've got industry minister Jolie and defense minister McGuinty are all there, plus very sizable trade delegation. That gets the attention on the Japanese side. That tells the Japanese potential partners and decision makers in business and government in Japan who work very closely with each other, that tells them that Canada is serious about the relationship, and that opens doors and gets more Japanese companies to come out and participate in the missions. And, you know, the companies that are going for the first time, you know, it's probably not going to be the last time if they're going to be successful. Once they start to establish connections and partnerships, they're going to need to go back because it's the kind of place, it's the kind of culture where you need to cultivate those relationships. And you can't share a meal over Zoom.
1: Yeah, no, I get you. I get you. And that's something about looking someone right in the eye. And you know what I'm curious about? There's so much up in the air right now. How do you think Canada's current relationship with China could affect ties with Japan?
0: Well, I think, Canada and Japan are very like-minded when it comes to China. We have our security concerns, and the two governments work very closely together on regional security issues. So that's, I think there are ongoing, very strong conversations there. I think it's important on the Canadian side for the Canadian government to be sensitive to Japan's concerns. And I can see two, particularly with the recent warming of relations between Canada and China since Prime Minister Carney's visit this past January. One is that the Japanese companies who are invested in Canada in areas like the auto sector, they'll want reassurance that any opening by Canada to China is not going to damage the chances of successful renegotiation of the Canada-U.S. Right. trade agreement. And they're going to want to know that any incentives being offered for Chinese investment into Canada are not disadvantaging Japanese firms.
1: Jeff, really good to hear from you. Thank you very much. We'll watch to see what comes out of this meeting in Japan. Appreciate your time.
0: Thanks so much for having me.
1: Jeff Nankivell is president and CEO of the Asia Pacific Foundation of Canada. He's here in Vancouver. It's 10 minutes before 4 o'clock right now, a beautiful sunny afternoon, and we're getting lots of suggestions, Allie, for how to keep the raccoons out from under my deck. I love this one from Heidi, too. She said, I have plenty of experience with raccoons. They almost give you the finger when you go out swinging a broom, yelling at them to get out of your yard. This has worked very well for me. I had them climbing onto our roof and looking into my daughter's bedroom window. So I put mothballs in the roof gutter and along the fence where they had climbed to get to her bedroom window. And I've also put mothballs on my lawn to stop them from digging up my lawn, like pulling up a carpet as they search for those grubs. So I would throw a small handful of mothballs through that hole in your back deck. Then just go inside, and I hope you'll be able to find a box of mothballs somewhere. That's good. I hate mothballs. I hate the smell of mothballs, but raccoons apparently do as well.
2: Well, they do. Well, you know.
1: That's an interesting deterrent. I like this. So what have we got? We've got bright light. We've got use automatic sprinklers. We've got mothballs. Keep them coming. Yeah. How am I going to get rid of the raccoons? On the coast at cbc.ca. What are you watching on the roads?
2: Well, Burnaby RCMP are now advising drivers to steer clear of the crash at Barnett Highway. So there's a serious collision there that has shut down the Barnett westbound at Caribou Road. And so if you plan to take some detours, you can use either go on Gaglardi Way or Burnaby Mountain Parkway instead. That's looking like a much better option. And in Surrey, the northbound crash on 176 and Highway 15 is causing backups at that intersection, and it's obstructing the right lane there, and it's backed up close to 64th Avenue. And I'll have more updates before the news.
1: Thank you. And as we were talking, another one of our listeners underscores the mothball suggestion. Caroline said, I heard raccoons squeaking in my attic. I heard they don't like the smell of mothballs, so I bought some, put them in a sock, tied a rope to it, and tossed it into the attic. They vacated within hours.
2: That's some serious MacGyvering there.
1: Yeah.
2: It's amazing.
1: Kind of like that idea, too. Hey, Steve Jung has just joined us here in Studio 60. Hello there.
3: Oh, hi there.
1: Okay. Nice day out there. It was looking like we were going to cloud over. Now it's sunny again. What's going on out there?
3: Well, it's a lot of changes coming to the forecast for Metro Vancouver, it looks like. It's going to be fairly sunny. It's going to remain this way just for another day or so. Tonight, we can expect mostly clear skies with some increase in cloudiness during the overnight hours here in Metro Vancouver, as well as in the Fraser Valley. And then up on the sea to sky, we can expect some very clear skies as well with increasing cloudiness during those overnight hours, but partly cloudy skies with a slight chance of showers over in Whistler. This sets the tone for tomorrow, where we can expect widely across our area here a mix of sun and cloud to take us through to Thursday and past the midweek point. We'll get some gusty winds up in Squamish, getting close to 50 kilometers an hour during the afternoon, but clear skies at night as we head towards Thursday. But it really is looking like it's towards the end of the week where we see that precipitation returning to the province and also Metro Vancouver, most likely by Thursday night or Friday is when we can start seeing some more rain in our forecast.
1: Okay, and when you say rain, Stephen, I never know when it says, 35% chance of rain, 90% chance of rain, that kind of thing. are we looking at sort of a significant rainfall or showers, or do you have an indication at this point?
3: Well, long-range forecast is suggesting that we could get

0: some total rain falling by Saturday, probably within the 20 millimeter to 30 millimeter mark. Okay. So that's for Metro Vancouver specifically. Mm-hmm. Is that a lot? Not too much, but it's a decent amount. And we are in an area which is currently very dry and very starved for that precipitation. So hopefully this is a hopeful sign that that things will be turning around as we head deeper into the fire.
1: Yeah, we need it. Season. We need it. You're absolutely right. Where are we at with fire danger now?
0: Very, very high. Yeah. We're all around the province and pretty much the entirety of BC on the last, based on the latest information that we have from the BC Wildfire Service, is under high fire danger rating. That includes the South Coast of BC in areas in area where we typically don't see it going that high. Vancouver Island is the same picture, and the most startling change is actually in southeastern BC, kind of in the Kootenays. For a while, that was actually the part of the province with the lowest fire danger rating. It was rated at low or very low for a while, but even that's gone up to being high.
1: Again, bring on the rain, bring on the moisture. And you've got a fun fact for us today. A lot of us have become instant soccer fans. I kind of wane in and out of becoming a soccer fan, but I have been watching an awful lot of soccer and some really fancy moves. You're honing in on one of those moves.
0: Yeah, the bicycle kick. I'm sure you've seen a couple of these, right?
1: Yes.
0: For those who might not know what I'm talking about, it's the one where players launch themselves into the air. They fall backwards. They do kind of like a shearing motion with their legs, and they kick that ball while falling down to the ground. So very, very acrobatic. I'm certainly not agile enough to pull that off. But if you're like me, you've probably always wondered who could have invented something like that. Which continent do you think this is the place where this move originated? Is it South America, Asia, or Europe?
1: The bicycle kick. I will say, I don't know. Allie, you're in with me?
2: South America. Yeah, they seem very showy.
1: I was leaning
2: there.
1: I'd say South America too.
0: And you are both correct. Yeah, it is South America. So while some debates persist over the exact place this move originated, it is widely accepted that this move was first performed in South America, possibly as early as the late 1800s in the Pacific seaports of Peru and Chile, because British mariners would play football with locals while docked in port, and the locals contributed greatly to the innovation of the sport. Now, wherever it might have been first performed, there's also some other stories out there that suggest it might have first come from Brazil, but the move gained international renown in the 1910s and 20s. Spanish-born Chilean footballer Ramon Unzaga, widely credited as the creator of the bicycle kick, is believed to have performed the move in 1914 for the first time and then dazzled crowds with it during the 1916 and 1920 Copa Americana tournaments. But it was in 1927 when the Chilean football club Colo-Colo, led by David Arellano, did their tour of Spain. He helped build the popularity of the move after performing this and other acrobatics during the tour. Now, sadly, Arellano passed from injuries he sustained while performing another acrobatic, but fans of the sports in Spain and Argentina were so impressed by the bicycle kick. To this day, they still, in the Spanish-speaking soccer world, they still refer to the kick as the Chilena, literally the Chilean, in reference to the nationality of the players who popularized
1: it. It's fancy. It's impressive, especially when it results in a goal.
0: Yeah.
1: But it looks dangerous. Like, you could do yourself some serious damage or harm if you don't land properly. You've got to land it right, too.
0: If you don't land it properly, if there's too much impact on the neck or the head.
1: So you're going to try it?
0: Definitely not.
1: no hesitation on that
0: one. As a history guy, it was really fascinating to learn that it's referred to as the Chilena. And I'm going to shout out our producer, Steve Venegas, for putting me onto this one.
1: Okay. Nice. Thanks very much for sharing that.
0: My pleasure.
1: That's Steve Jung with our look at weather and bicycle kick and soccer as well. Some fancy moves on the soccer pitch. Another bit of advice about raccoons and keeping them at bay. Tom writes, we found that light is the greatest deterrent, but to keep them from tearing up our shingles, we have installed a non-lethal electric fence along sections of our roof to keep them from destroying the roof. They really pay attention to that, says Tom. No doubt. Oh, look at your face. Poor raccoons.
2: Some serious raccoon defense infrastructure.
1: There you go. I don't think I'll go that far. I'm leaning toward light and mothballs. I don't know. Where are we at with traffic, Allie?
2: Well, police are on scene now at Barnett Highway in Burnaby, tending to what they call a serious collision that has shut down the highway westbound at Caribou Road. So major, major delays there at the moment. So do plan a detour if you plan to head that way. And there's also a crash reported in South Vancouver, southbound on Granville Street after West 70th, before it transitions to Southwest Marine Drive. And also there's that crash in Surrey on Highway 15.

0: 176 northbound before the 80th in the right lane. And I'll be back again in 10 minutes.
1: Thank you. And speaking of Surrey, stay with On the Coast. We are going to have more reaction from Metro Vancouver on Surrey's decision not to follow the rest of Metro Vancouver's water restrictions. That conversation coming up after The World This Hour.
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3: When the violinist Lara St. John spoke publicly about being sexually assaulted by her music professor, thousands of people from the classical music world reached out with similar stories. Her new documentary shines a light on those survivors and the culture that enabled the abuse. She'll be here to tell you all about it.
4: From CBC News, The World This Hour, I'm Stephanie Skanderas. The alleged gunman behind a deadly shooting in Montreal was a 25-year-old man from Lethbridge, Alberta. Three people, including the suspect, were killed yesterday. The University of Lethbridge has confirmed the suspect was its student. The school says it's cooperating with authorities but provided no other details. Sarah Levitt has more.
5: Of course, it will take some time to recover.
6: Montreal's Mayor Soraya Martinez-Ferrada says the whole city is shaken by the shooting Monday. A police officer was killed as well as a civilian in an exchange of gunfire with a suspect now identified as 25-year-old Seth Scott Hatfield from Alberta, who was also killed. 34-year-old Mohamed Lamine Benradouin was one of the first officers to respond to the call. Officials say he grew up in Côte des Neiges and served the borough with pride. 68-year-old Michelle Mizrahi was also killed, a cherished member of Montreal's Jewish community.
5: I want to reassure Montrealers that Montreal is safe and that we need to rely on each other.
6: The provincial watchdog is now heading the investigation in partnership with provincial police. The suspect left behind a manifesto rife with hatred of women. He also espoused anti-capitalist thoughts and called for a violent revolution. Sarah Levitt, CBC News, Montreal.
4: A group of Ontario First Nations is buying into what Canada hopes will be the future of nuclear power. It's a stake in the Darlington New Nuclear Project, one of the world's first commercial small modular reactors. Colin Butler reports.
7: Our collective $700 million investment in Ontario Power Generation's Darlington New Nuclear Project.
8: Chief Ted Williams of the Chippewas of Rama First Nation says it's a major shift in how large projects are developed. For generations, Indigenous communities were consulted on projects built around them. Now they're investing in nuclear and for the first time are part owners. What they're betting on is small modular reactors, a new way to build nuclear, and hopefully a way to create future wealth. The loan is backed by Ottawa and Ontario. François-Philippe Champagne is Canada's finance minister.
9: Certainly today, I think, is a good blueprint of partnership. This is the kind of model you want to put forward.
8: It's a different role for Indigenous communities, not opponents, not observers, but partners. A long-term bet on a new technology and the communities investing in it. Colin Butler, CBC News, London, Ontario.
4: The U.S. Senate has approved a resolution to halt U.S. military action against Iran. The text passed the House of Representatives earlier this month. The War Powers resolution is largely symbolic, but it does reflect the growing frustration of lawmakers with Donald Trump's handling of the conflict. France has recorded its hottest day ever. A deadly heat wave is pushing temperatures to above 40 degrees Celsius across the country. More than 40 people have drowned while trying to cool off in rivers.
10: Non, on peut pas se baigner ici. On peut pas nager. Les courants, ils sont trop violents.
4: Local residents on the banks of the Rhône River say the currents are far too strong to swim. A French pro soccer player drowned in that waterway yesterday near Lyon. Only a small number of homes in France have air conditioning, making the weather especially challenging. The heat wave is holding a tight grip all across Europe, including Spain and the UK. Mike Babcock is the new head coach of the Edmonton Oilers. Babcock has had huge success behind the bench, but his controversial coaching style has been heavily criticized. He resigned from the Columbus Blue Jackets in 2023 after allegations

0: he was invading the privacy of his players. Stan Bowman is the general manager of the Oilers.
1: There's a trust level that is important here, that I need to trust Mike that he's going to operate that way, and he needs to trust me that we're going to do the same thing with everyone that we interact with.
0: The NHL held an investigation into Babcock's time in Columbus and cleared him to return last week. Babcock led the Detroit Red Wings to a Stanley Cup in 2008 and Team Canada to two Olympic gold medals in 2010 and 2014. And that is The World This Hour. For CBC News, I'm Stephanie Skanderas.
2: Thank you very much, Stephanie, and thank you so much for joining us here for On the Coast this afternoon, this Thursday, June 23rd, and for much of Metro Vancouver, it's going to be schools out for the public schools this week. We've got lots ahead. Surrey opts out of Stage 3 water restrictions and leaves other municipal leaders fuming. So we're going to hear from New Westminster's Mayor Patrick Johnstone, who calls Surrey's decision embarrassing. Also, some local businesses say things are slower than normal despite the influx of soccer fans. We'll check in and see how things are faring at Granville Island later this afternoon. And right now, Ali Patarg has got the latest traffic for us.
3: Burnaby RCMP are advising drivers to steer clear of the Barnett Highway, where a serious collision has shut down the highway westbound at Caribou Road. So please do use an alternate route if you can. And in Surrey, a number of issues there. First off, we're waiting for that crash to clear on Highway 15 and 176 northbound in the right lane just before 80th. And there's also a collision on 150th southbound at 108 Avenue. And the traffic signal at King George Boulevard and 70th Avenue is flashing red, and electricians have been dispatched, so do follow the always stop procedure when you head that way. And I'll be back again in 10 minutes with more updates.
2: Okay, thank you very much. And Rob Zimmerman is standing by to bring us up to date on more local news. Rob?
4: Gloria, the wildfire that destroyed some homes in the Lytton area is now being held. A kayaker from the United States has died after their boat flipped in Okanagan Lake. And Sea to Sky RCMP say human remains have been found in Alta Lake in Whistler. More local news coming up at the bottom of the hour.
2: Rob, thank you very much for that. And thanks to all of our listeners who are weighing in with suggestions about what I should do about the raccoons under my deck, a very low deck. But I spotted him this morning when the crows were cawing very, very vigorously at him. George says, hi from North Vancouver. Get a French bulldog. I've had no skunks or raccoons in over 4 years. I don't think I'm going to get a dog to take care of the raccoons there, George, but I get your point. And here's an interesting perspective on this whole raccoons in my backyard kind of a scenario. Chris writes in and says, coexistence is a powerful and humbling approach when interfacing with the other nations that we share this world with. Christopher describes himself as Farmer Brown, that he's an agricultural activist, an educator, an entrepreneur. So, Ali, he says, I can live with the raccoons. I think that is the message there. I mean, maybe he just dipped in there to escape the crows. I don't know. I don't know if they're nesting or I don't know what's going on there. This is true. So thank you all very much for your suggestions. Weather-wise, we had a little bit more cloud in the mix today. Temperatures anywhere from 25 to 32 degrees. It'll drop down to about 16 degrees overnight. Tomorrow, we're in for a mix of sun and cloud and highs to 29 away from the water. Thursday, it'll be cloudy and cooler, highs around 21. And the forecast for Friday is for clouds and periods of rain. Now, the city of Surrey is still refusing to comply with Metro Vancouver's move to Stage 3 water restrictions, choosing instead to stay at Stage 2. Now, regional officials say that this is the first time that they can remember a local municipality actually breaking ranks with the regional water plan. And it's certainly seen its share of critics since making the decision, including water conservationists and other municipal leaders. Yesterday, we heard from Surrey's director of utilities, David Matsubara. And here he is responding to criticism that Surrey has gone rogue on water consumption.
5: Yeah, I understand there's lots of frustration. I think through all the news stories I hear, there's been a lot of frustration in the region governmentally for a long time over things that happen, you know, through a regional government. And I have a feeling that this is part of that, right?

0: So I think Surrey will make the best decision we can. I think we're able to adapt using our bylaw. Surrey has more water meters in the ground than any other municipality in the region, and that's part of our dedication to water conservation.
1: That was part of my conversation yesterday with Surrey's Director of Utilities, David Matsubara. Now, according to Metro Vancouver, Surrey is expected to consume 266 million liters of water per day, which puts it right in the middle of the pack when it comes to municipalities consuming water per capita. But the decision comes at a time when regional officials are worried about water levels and facing what scientists are calling a super El Nino event this year. So for more on this, we have reached Zafar Adil. He is Executive Director of SFU Pacific Water Research Center. Hi there, and good afternoon.
2: Hi, Gloria. Good to be with you again.
1: So how concerned should we be here in the Metro Vancouver area about just how much water we have access to?
2: I think, generally speaking, right this year, there's a confluence of number of challenges which are coming at us. We knew already going into the summer that we had an unusually low snowpack. We have this 100-year-old main that is being repaired in Stanley Park, and we have a probably one of the strongest El Niños in living memory that might be coming at us. And we're already seeing signs of that, where there's right now level 2 drought in Lower Mainland. And roughly about 20% of the province is impacted by that. So I think there's a confluence of these challenges, and the kind of approach that Surrey has taken, which is kind of like wait and see and how things pan out and whether we need stage 2 or stage 3, we have the bylaws to implement it accordingly. I think that approach causes two challenges. One is more optical, which is kind of what we are talking about, which is that, you know, I live in Maple Ridge, and I and my neighbors are being very conservative in how we use water. We're not washing our driveways, etc. And then we turn around and see our friends in Surrey doing that. So I think it sends a confusing message to consumers in general that, what is the right way to do, and why is one city more exceptional than others. But I think there's a more substantive concern, which is that we know that our water reservoirs are being pushed to their limit, and that limit particularly is going to be tested this year. So rather than being hit by a major El Nino-related impacts, which would probably start to materialize around August, September, we should be proactive and conserve as much water as we can and not wait for the problem to hit us.
1: Right. I mean, okay, you talked about the message that it sends to people around Metro Vancouver when Surrey, unilaterally opts out of what everybody else is doing. What do you think the message needs to be?
2: Well, the message needs to be that we need to be way more mindful about how we are managing the water that we consume. So as consumers, as industries, as farmers who rely on water, we need to be very aware of how much water there is, where it comes from, how we use it, and how we can conserve it. And so the message I think that should be going around is around demand management. And if I can add in a footnote to the demand management side, one thing that we don't know in the Metro Vancouver area is that how much of the water that is delivered by Metrovan to municipality is lost through leakages in different pipes and distribution systems. We simply don't know what fraction that is. Compared to some of the other cities of similar size, that could be anywhere from 15% to 35, 40% of the water being lost. And that becomes a major component of your demand. And if you can manage that and lower that, we will have more water available, and hopefully there would be less water restrictions at the end of the day.
1: You know, I'd like to hear more about just why scientists are so concerned about this year's El Nino.
2: Well, the indications are, and I should add a qualifier, that even though NOAA had announced last week, NOAA is the National Oceanographic and Atmospheric Agency in the U.S., they had announced that they are pretty much confirmed that this will be an El Nino year, because sometimes it can go sideways. What we are not sure entirely is how strong

0: strong it will be, and it can grow up to be a super El Nino, stronger than anyone that we have seen in the recent history. But regardless, you know, it's going to impose significant challenges for us here in British Columbia and to most of the Pacific Northwest. And that means drier weather, hotter temperatures, less precipitation. So I think the writing is on the wall in some ways.
1: Okay. And now I do want to play a little bit more of our conversation yesterday with David Matsubara. And here he is saying that weather plays a real role in helping them make decisions on water restrictions.
2: But we're trying to make good decisions based on the information that we have at hand. You know, I heard just before we got in here that we're predicting cooler weather, perhaps rain heading into the weekend. That's great news. I mean, regardless of the stage of water restriction, everybody's water use changes as soon as the temperature cools off. We can kind of see it in the data all the time. And as soon as we have a 30-degree day or 31-degree day, you know, even if we're in stage three, people are going to get out the water, they're going to do different things, and they're going to use more. And I think that's a fact of sort of our behavior and our sort of how we understand we use water.
1: Again, that was part of my conversation with David Matsubara yesterday. So when you hear that, what do you make of what he's saying about needing that flexibility for decisions on water restrictions and that, yes, weather plays a role?
0: Well, a couple of thoughts run through my mind. One is that water management is a slightly longer term process. So you can't really fine tune it on a day to day basis. And you tell people today is stage two, tomorrow is going to be stage three, and then we'll go back to Sunday on stage two. I think that actually is confusing. And I think from a public facing information flow, that actually creates more confusion. And but besides that, I think because we know that there are longer-term challenges, so this kind of micromanagement is not really the tool that we need based on the situation we're facing. And I'll reiterate that, you know, there's a confluence of number of challenges that are coming at us, and so we need to be a bit more mindful in terms of addressing those. And again, I think flexibility is fine, but I think you also need to educate public. I think most people would understand. Again, I can speak very anecdotally from my own neighborhood in Maple Ridge that I and my neighbors are very aware that you know, we should not be pressure washing our driveways or washing our cars. You know, so those kind of things are actually making a difference. So we should stay consistent with the messaging.
1: You know, while we have you here, Zafar, later in the hour, we're going to be talking to the BC River Forecast Center about the drought conditions on rivers, especially on the North Shore, because we're hearing both the Seymour and the Capilano rivers there at stage five drought levels right now. What does this tell you about the rivers that feed our water systems here in Metro Vancouver?
0: Well, that is not surprising at all. Like I said, we're already in level two drought in the lower mainland, and further up, depending on which river basin you're looking at, there's different drought levels. So it's not surprising the kind of weather conditions that we have now and kind of what we are expecting. And yeah, not counting for the day-to-day fluctuation in temperatures or the level of cloudiness or even a little bit of rain that we might expect, for example, later on this week. That's going to not going to change the big picture, as far as I can tell. Those weather fluctuations aren't really going to swing the water availability significantly in one direction or the other.
1: Zafar, really good to hear from you. Thank you very much for adding to the conversation this week.
0: Yeah, it's a pleasure, Gloria. Thank you for having me.
1: That is Zafar Adil, Executive Director for SFU's Pacific Water Research Center. And while we were talking, we got a text from a listener, Lenny in Richmond, says, I agree with your speaker about Surrey water. The message is climate changes are not about the here and now. They are unknown, which should include restrictions for all. Thanks very much for weighing in. Now, Surrey's decision to go its own way on water restrictions has left at least one Metro Vancouver over a mayor taking to social media. New Westminster's mayor, Patrick Johnstone, has gone so far as to post on Blue Sky that Surrey's decision is an embarrassment and that Surrey wants to thumb its nose at 80% of the population in Metro Vancouver. So is this a political decision? I put that to Surrey's Director of Utilities, David Matsubara.
2: I think that's a tough question to ask. I know that we get requests from, I think when they went to stage two, we received a number of messages from commercial pressure washing and commercial window washing outfits that said, you know, this is going to cripple us. We're not going to be able to do work. I saw an article, it might have been in the CBC, saying, I think our turf farm won't have any business this year because nobody's going to be able to water a lawn, therefore we don't have a season. So I think there is a commercial impact that we need to consider, and that people's livelihoods and businesses do you feel that impact? Is there a political component to this? I couldn't really tell you because I follow the engineering side. Overall, we have systems to monitor our water use, and we're looking at that carefully and then hopefully making a decision based on that data along with input from Metro Vancouver.
1: Again, that was Surrey's Director of Utilities, David Matsubara, on the program yesterday. And joining us now is the Mayor of New Westminster, Patrick Johnstone. Hi there and good afternoon to you.
3: Good afternoon, Maureen.
1: Again, I quoted a couple of your texts and your social media posts just now, Mayor Johnstone. Just what has upset you so?
3: I think what upsets me, I'm disappointed about, is sort of the violation of the good faith that the partners in the Greater Vancouver Water District have followed for a long time. That the Greater Vancouver Water District has for 100 years worked together and cooperated to deliver what is some of the world's highest quality water at absolute bargain prices. And that only works well because we are a federation that works together and agrees to work together. I think, along with many other leaders in the region, probably always understood that water restrictions are part of that deal, that we have to work together to conserve what is a limited resource. And I'm surprised, I think was some other leaders, that it was just a good faith agreement. I mean, I think I'd always kind of assumed that it was something that we were held to by strict regulation. But it's disappointing to see one municipality out of those 20 partners decide that these rules don't apply to them. And I'm not sure what the benefit is. I don't even understand what the benefit to Surrey is of violating that sort of trust that we have between communities.
1: Well, again, looking at the rationale from Surrey's point of view, we just heard from their director of utilities, and Surrey City Councillor Pardeep Kuner defended her city's decision at the special meeting. She says Surrey City Council doesn't want to risk anybody's livelihoods with this decision. So what do you make of her point of view?
3: I think the discussion they had at the Metro Vancouver Water District last week was more interesting in municipalities concerned about, are we going to be able to supply enough water to keep fire systems operating in the fall? If we end up having a long protracted drought, we end up with pressure issues in parts of this system. And telling someone in Port Coquitlam or in Coquitlam that there isn't enough pressure in the system right now to make sure that firefighting can be provided is a concern. I mean, that is a bigger concern than a pressure washing business right now. And fundamentally, if our water system runs down, then it's more than just pressure washing businesses that are going to be impacted by this. The success of our water system relies on all of the municipalities, all 20 partners working together and working together in good faith. And just to see one of those partners decide that it's not for them is, as I said, profoundly disappointing.
1: Right. Well, again, we're hearing more defense from Surrey defending their decision based on the argument on a per capita basis. They're telling us it is using less water than half of the other municipalities in Metro Vancouver. Again, per capita. Well, what do you make of that argument?
3: Well, I'm speaking as the mayor of the city that uses the lowest amount of water per capita of any city in Metro Vancouver, according to 2024 data. Again, great. That's great. That you should be proud of that. That's doing your part for the region. And every municipality has a role to play in reducing use and making sure that we are acting responsibly. But even me in New Westminster at the lowest per capita, that is not, I don't think that it's fair for me in this city to just decide that water restrictions aren't for me until I exceed, I guess, what's the average. I'm not sure what the play is there.
1: Okay, well, Metro Vancouver's board has voted to formally ask Surrey to reconsider its decision and align with the rest of the region. Does that go far enough?
3: Well, I think it's as far as they can go right now. My understanding of the regulation is that if we want to actually take stronger action, that there would have to be an emergency declared. That's my understanding of legislation. I hope that we don't get to the point, because when an emergency is declared, then we have significant water supply issues in other parts of this region. So I think the declaring an emergency is what we're all trying to avoid. And I think we can all survive with slightly less clean windows and slightly dirtier driveways and maybe a car that isn't as shiny as we'd like, to make sure that we can actually get past this bump.
1: Right. Well, again, we've been getting a lot of feedback from our listeners on this whole issue. Christine just writes in, if water restrictions are enforced and fines are issued to offenders, we can all be at stage two and still use less than stage three. There are so many people still watering their lawns. Furthermore, they should accelerate installing water meters. Then people would conserve more water and they would find the leaks. That's at least 15% wasted right now, says Christine. And it's interesting. I mean, Surrey is in some ways ahead of many municipalities with installing water meters. They say they're at 81%, but still indicating they're one of the, you know, they use more water than a lot of municipalities across the region. So do you see any good ideas there that could be adopted?
3: I think she's absolutely right. I think that water metering is where we're going as a region. I think that each city has its own level of metering. Some cities are almost 100% metered now. We in New Westminster, most of our water is metered. Most users are metered, but not all of them are. But again, we still do have the lowest per capita use of any city in the Lower Mainland. So metering isn't the only answer. There is also a role for enforcement and making sure that we are first educating the public about the water restrictions, clear about the water restrictions, and enforcing when we have chronic offenders. But how do we, with a straight face, go to our residents and say we are enforcing water restrictions when across the river there's a city that won't even enforce it on themselves? I think it really hampers our ability to do that kind of enforcement.
1: Mayor Johnstone, really good to hear from you today. Thank you very much.
3: Okay, thanks, and good luck with the raccoons.
1: Yeah, okay, thank you very much. That is Patrick Johnstone. He is the mayor of New Westminster. And again, I've really been appreciating your comments, many of you writing in, texting in, and sending us emails reacting to this whole water fight, shall we call it. You're welcome to do that on the coast at cbc.ca, on the coast at cbc.ca. Big game tomorrow here in Vancouver. It is Canada up against Switzerland. And tomorrow morning here at CBC Vancouver, we're going to be holding another big party, free event, beginning at 9 a.m. There'll be food trucks and games, face painting, a chance to win some great CBC swag. And Victoria's Jojo Mason is going to be singing beginning at 10 a.m. Here he is now with his song, Gold.

0: Gold Jojo Mason playing a free concert at 700 Hamilton Street right here on our CBC Plaza tomorrow morning. You can come down from 9 till noon. Jojo will be performing at 10. Allie, how are things on the roads?
1: A stalled vehicle on the Portman Bridge westbound, and it has the right Coquitlam exit lane blocked. And we have yet to receive official word that the crash on the Barnett Highway has cleared, but it looks like traffic there has really eased up in the past 20 minutes or so. Police had warned that a serious collision occurred there. However, it looks like it's cleared up, and I'll be back again in 10 minutes with more updates.
0: Thank you very much. We've got a mix of sunshine and a few clouds around today. Highs up to 32 degrees. Same picture for tomorrow. We could see showers by Friday.
2: This is CBC News from Vancouver. Good afternoon, I'm Robert Zimmerman. The wildfire that burned several properties in the Lytton area is now being held. Tricia Thorpe with the Regional District says the community implemented important fire smart principles since it was destroyed in another fire 5 years ago.
3: I really do think it speaks very highly of that mitigation piece, and we need more of it in this province. So I think that was one of the key factors that helped slow down that fire and allowed the firefighters to move it up and around.
2: The BC Wildfire Service expects no more properties will be lost. Temperatures are expected to remain warm and dry, and service crews remain on site. The Northern Rockies Regional Municipality is calling on the province to release the findings of an investigation into a wildfire 2 years ago. The Parker Lake fire forced the community of Fort Nelson to be evacuated for more than 2 weeks. Tom Summer has more.
4: Mayor Rob Fraser says his community wants closure on a wildfire that forced more than 3,000 people from their homes and caused significant damage, but says the province has ended their investigation without disclosing the results.
5: I think they're just really looking for closure, and that comes from a report like this.
4: According to Fraser, the ministry used a clerical error to end the investigation. The community was listed as the town of Fort Nelson instead of the Northern Rockies Regional Municipality. Regardless of the name, Fraser says residents have a right to know what happened, as some may wish to pursue compensation for their losses through civil court.
5: And so they're using that clerical error as a reason to essentially stop the report and any enforcement action from happening going forward.
4: The Ministry of Forest says it is looking into the request. Tom Summer, CBC News, Fort St. John.
2: A search is on for a man believed to have drowned in the Columbia River near Castlegar. The man was spotted in distress Sunday night and carried downstream by the current. RCMP say he has not been found and the search is ongoing. Sea to Sky RCMP say human remains have been found in Alta Lake in Whistler. The discovery was made Sunday afternoon near Rainbow Park. Police say details about the person will be released after the coroner's investigation. A kayaker from the United States has died after their boat flipped in Okanagan Lake off West Kelowna. Police say two kayaks capsized Friday after a sudden change in wind conditions. Rescuers were able to find one kayaker who was trying to swim to shore, but the other person went under and did not surface. The RCMP say the two were not wearing life jackets. Victoria police say a man has charged with attacking an imam, also allegedly assaulted and robbed a second person. The CBC's Emily Fagan has the details.
6: About an hour before a man allegedly attacked a Victoria imam, police said another person was assaulted. At around 10 p.m. on June 18th, a man told police he was hit by a person who stole cash and other items. Police say that alleged assault and robbery took place on Douglas Street in downtown Victoria. By the time it was reported, Victoria police said they had taken the suspect into custody. BC Prosecution Services approved charges against Vincent Edward Abraham for the two incidents. He is charged with robbery, assault with a weapon, and assault causing bodily harm. Both victims told police they had minor injuries. Abraham is expected to appear in court next Thursday. Emily Fagan, CBC News, Victoria.
2: And the group fighting to preserve a 50-meter pool at the Vancouver Aquatic Center has lost a bid for an interim injunction to stop it from being closed. Karen Larson has more.
7: The decision means the Vancouver Aquatic Center, which opened its doors in 1974, will close for good on June 28th.
8: We're not all that surprised.
7: John Girard is the managing director of the Protecting Our Vancouver Aquatic Center Society. He says the injunction denial doesn't affect the main court action. That's a judicial review brought against the City of Vancouver and Park Board that claims the two elected bodies are wrong for using millions of dollars approved in a plebiscite that promised a 50-meter pool replacement to build one that is only half the size.
8: The primary issue is that democratic mandate is being, in a very sort of underhanded way, disrespected and disregarded.
7: Judgment in the judicial review has been reserved. CBC has reached out to the city for comment. Karen Larson, CBC News, Vancouver.
2: And that's the CBC News from Vancouver. 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
0: Thank you very much, Rob, and thank you for joining us here for On the Coast this afternoon. I'm Gloria Makarenko. Okay. If Canada wins or draws in its match tomorrow against Switzerland, the team is going to play one more game in Vancouver next week. So in a moment, we're going to look ahead to what fans can expect for tomorrow's game. Also, as temperatures rise, so do concerns about drought. Coming up, we're going to hear more about the factors driving low water levels here in BC. That conversation is just ahead. And here along with me in Studio 60 is Ali Patarga. She's watching how things are unfolding on the roads this afternoon. Ali?
1: Well, traffic is moving along better on the Barnett Highway in Burnaby after that crash that happened westbound on Caribou Road. Police had warned it was a serious collision and had advised drivers to stay away, but it looks like it's seeing some moderate traffic westbound now. And there are also several issues in Surrey. We see a collision on 150th Street southbound at 108 Avenue, and northbound traffic on Highway 15 remains backed up due to an incident earlier on 176 before 80th. So it looks like that crash report has been rescinded, but it said that the right lane had been obstructed at that time there, but still looking very, very slow. And if you see any trouble on the roads, our text line is 236-330-2623. Send us a message safely, or if you have more raccoon tips, send it our way as well.
0: More raccoon tips. I got a good raccoon story here from Lawrence, who said, this topic reminded me of a story a friend told me years ago. She had the cutest cottage-style home in White Rock. Somehow raccoons got underneath the house and ended up in the space below her bathtub. She said she could actually feel them brush against the bottom of the tub while she was having a bath. Oh, that'd be creepy.
1: My.
0: No, that would be creepy. So thank you for all of your suggestions for raccoons. And also, we've been getting a lot of emails in reaction to our conversation about water use in the region and water restrictions and how Surrey is not complying or not joining the rest of Metro Vancouver. Nick writes in, I'm a resident of the city of Surrey. I'm aghast with the comments of David Matsubara here on the coast. David Matsubara, again, was the director of utilities for the city of Surrey. And Nick goes on to say, instead of justifying a completely ludicrous position by the city of Surrey, the utility department should be looking at more effective ways of reducing water consumption. For example, people are not allowed to top up their swimming pools. That's a completely ridiculous expectation. But we could be doing a lot more communication on the issue with flushing toilets unnecessarily, enforcement. I still have neighbors who are watering their lawns and just generally being way more proactive and forceful in sending the message that water consumption is an extremely important issue. I was not impressed with the utility manager. It's trying to defend the indefensible by talking about water meters. Very disappointing, says Nick, who lives in Surrey. Keep your comments coming on the coast at cbc.ca. We've got mostly sunny skies out there this afternoon. Some a little bit more cloud around them than we've seen over the past few days. Temperatures from 25 to 32 degrees. Tomorrow, a mix of sun and cloud. Cloudy on Thursday. And yes, there is rain in the forecast for Friday. Now, if Canada wasn't already a soccer country, football fever has surely taken over. Thousands of fans have been cheering on the men's national team across the country. Tomorrow, the team has a chance to win its group with either a win or a draw against Switzerland. And for more, we have two guests with us. Alex Ho is

0: fantastic. Today I'm at Granville Island soaking in the sun before the rain comes later this week. It's just been a great atmosphere. All the places in at the PNE, they have a fabulous setup for families to go enjoy the game. So we've done it really well. In North Van, there's the incredible Canada House. People should be really proud of the organizers of Vancouver because they made it very fan-friendly for everyone to enjoy from all over the world.
1: Right. Alex, what about you? What kinds of games have you been taking in? Today, for example, or over the past week or so?
2: Well, I've actually been quite busy trying to organize the supporters. We've got a march tomorrow before the match against Switzerland. And obviously we had the big march last Thursday, pre-Qatar. A lot of media duties, a lot of just planning around the match tomorrow. So I unfortunately haven't been able to watch a lot of soccer on TV, other than the games that I've attended. So really looking forward to tomorrow, but it's been all worth it.
1: Well, yeah, we're all kind of on the edge of our seats over that game tomorrow. Carrie, just take us through what's at stake.
0: If we win or tie, we stay in Vancouver, which is obviously an incredible opportunity for us to advance further. We'll have the 12th man, meaning the fans, behind us. They're familiar with Vancouver. If we lose, we're going to L.A. and likely playing Korea. That's going to be a much tougher game, and, you know, it's going to be a rougher road for them. So we're hoping, obviously, for a win tomorrow, and a tie gets us through. So it's a point in the tournament where so many teams still have hope. We have hope right now, and it's a really great feeling, you know, at this moment. It's going to change one day, so we need to hang on to this time period.
1: Right. Okay, Alex, what's been going through your mind in anticipation of tomorrow?
2: Really, really pumped, to be honest with you. This is, you know, this is a culmination of a lot of work for us, a lot of work that the national team has actually made as well going forward. I mean, I've been around for a long time. Carrie's been around as well and understands kind of the pain that a lot of our long-term supporters have gone through, and to see, you know, where we've come over the last, you know, 5-6 years is absolutely amazing. And you know, the energy here in Vancouver has been amazing. You know, every time I walk around downtown Vancouver, you see people with Canada shirts or shirts of other countries. And just, it really makes us feel like, you know, this World Cup is more than just an event. It's, you know, making Canada much more aware of its soccer culture.
1: Right. And Alex, just how dangerous does Switzerland look to you?
2: Switzerland, in theory, Switzerland could be the best team in the group. They are definitely the best team that we're going to wind up playing. A lot of, you know, very good players that play top leagues in Europe, in Germany, and in England. You know, we're going to have a struggle against them. I think where we have the advantage, obviously playing at home, but also I think we've got a younger squad, and I think, you know, I think for speed wise, I think with one or two exceptions, I think we're faster than Switzerland.
1: Carrie, how do you see it?
0: Well, I think anyone I talk to, we have the same sort of vibration, like, oh, it's going to be tough. It's going to be a tie. It's, you know, how are we going to get through and score? So, but we're an attacking team. That's exciting. Like, Jesse Marsh is not going to be setting them up to just bunker in the back and hope for a tie. You know, I think it's going to be positive forward playing. And I actually want to give a shout out to the Voyagers. They've been an amazing fan group. I've seen them connecting online all year, organizing for everything. If you're not going to the game and you want to have a feeling of the match, go to their march tomorrow. There's thousands of people. They're carrying flares and flags and chanting, and it's so wonderful. So you guys have done an incredible job to create this ambiance that Canada's going to benefit in the game tomorrow.
1: Well, Alex, how does it feel to be in the midst of that? Not only to be sort of the driving force behind getting, you know, thousands of fans together, but what are you feeling as you're walking through the streets on the way to the stadium?
2: I think Carrie described it really, really well. It's it's something that, you know, to be honest with you, I didn't think I'd ever see in my lifetime. The progression that we've seen here in Vancouver, what we saw in Toronto, just the whole country embracing this has been unbelievable. And, you know, it gives me, I feel like, you know, vindication in a way, because I've always been advocating for soccer in this country. And I think all the Voyagers

0: people to look to the local governments and advice, watering restrictions that are coming out within your community, and really following those as a way to help conserve that local resource and provide some resilience to these conditions that we're experiencing. So that's really important. Individually, people can conserve water in their home and really help stretch out here.
1: Yeah, and we do have some rain on the horizon. I don't know if it's enough that we're talking maybe 20 millimeters for Friday. What kind of impact could that have?
0: Yeah, I mean, certainly these cooler, wetter patterns are better than the kind of hot, dry that we're seeing at the moment. So that will be helpful. But we really do need to see quite an extended period of wet weather. And we know the summers are dry here in BC, so it is one of the situations. Some rain as we go through in the coming weeks and months will be helpful, but we're likely kind of playing around between, you know, a very extreme low flow situation later in the summer, or if we do get a bit of rain, it might be more of a moderate type of drought. So every bit helps, but we do need to see weeks or even months of rain before we're going to really improve conditions.
1: Well, it's really great to hear your perspective on the current conditions. David, thank you.
0: All right, thank you.
1: That's David Campbell, the head of the BC River Forecast Center. 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But first, Ali Patarga, how about some traffic?
2: Well, westbound on Barnett Highway is closed. Avoid heading down that highway. Burnaby RCMP say that will remain closed for several hours due to a collision there that involved someone riding an e-bike. And in Surrey as well, crews have cleared a stalled vehicle on the Portman Bridge that had the Coquitlam exit lane blocked, but it looks like traffic is really moving along that way. But it's building up in volume as well on Highway 1 from North Vancouver to Burnaby. And I'll be back again in 10 minutes.
1: Thank you very much. Yeah, we were talking about great expectations for many businesses with so many World Cup fans in town. We're going to talk to some shop owners that say that business is actually slower than usual for this time of year. Stay with On the Coast. The World This Hour is next.
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5: From CBC News, The World This Hour, I'm Stephanie Skanderas. Police in Lethbridge, Alberta, are now helping the investigation of yesterday's shooting in Montreal that left three people dead. A police officer and civilian were killed, as well as the suspect. Jonathan Montpetit has more and what we know about the investigation so far.
6: The Montreal coroner identified the suspect in Monday's shooting as 25-year-old Seth Scott Hatfield from Lethbridge, Alberta. Police in the southern Alberta city are currently searching a home linked to the shooting. They cleared the area beforehand because they say there is a possible presence of weapons. Hatfield was a student at the University of Lethbridge, where he studied philosophy and made the dean's list. He is suspected of having traveled to Montreal and firing a gun from a hotel room, then exiting the building and shooting two police officers, one of them fatally. CBC's visual investigations team has confirmed that Hatfield authored a manifesto in which he expressed anti-government beliefs and ideas associated with the involuntary celibate or incel movement, which is known for its often violent expressions of misogyny. Jonathan Maupetit, CBC News, Montreal.
5: Meantime, Montreal's mayor insists the city remains safe. Soraya Martinez-Ferrada went to the neighborhood that became the scene of yesterday's attack. She is urging residents to stay strong and think of the families of the victims. A group of First Nations in Ontario will eventually own a large minority stake in a new nuclear project. The Williams Treaties First Nations are buying into the Darlington new nuclear project. The $700 million investment is guaranteed by loans from both the federal and the Ontario governments. Finance Minister François-Philippe Champagne joined the chiefs for the announcement.